0: there in Canberra. Phil Khoury will tell you more after this.
1: Are there any winners in the cost of living crisis? Has gambling become our national sport? How much more can our farmers survive? What's causing the algal bloom? Can we afford the energy transition?
2: Questions. They've never been more important. So the one thing we'll never question is our duty to keep asking. ABC News. Keep asking.
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0: The Australian Financial Review's political editor is Phil Khoury. He joins you now. Hello, Phil.
4: Good morning. Sorry, wrong button again.
0: Oh, that's all right, Phil. Look, it's Phil. It's a Thursday.
4: You'd think I'd know by now, wouldn't you?
0: It's a Thursday and it's a sitting week. Be kind to yourself.
4: Good point.
0: Well, it's been a very long sitting week, and particularly for the government, as they have tried to get this private health bill through. It got ripped off the notice paper yesterday. Mark Butler's having another go now in the House. It's not going to make its way back to the Senate today, is it?
4: It may get introduced, but I don't think it'll be resolved today unless there's some breakthrough. So it'll get, I think, Parliament's back in a week, the week after next, so possibly then. Actually, no, I don't think the Senate's back for quite a while, probably till the end of the month. So at least till then, yeah. So what we saw yesterday, Rory, was this was a policy that the government announced back in April, where if you're over 65, you get an extra top up on your private health insurance rebate. I think it averages, on average, it's about $240 a year. Max is out at about $640. And Mark Butler, the health minister, when he did the announcement on the NDIS at the press club, also announced this and said, look, basically we can't afford the top up. The care budget is stretched, you know, largely due to the NDIS, and they need that money for the aged care sector, for, you know, more aged care beds and easing the burden on in hospitals and stuff like this. So it was not an insignificant saving. It was about $3 billion over 4 years to wipe out that rebate, but it was politically very volatile. Mm. A lot of, you know, older voters, especially pensioners, you know, people on fixed incomes, were pretty livid about it. It was a very easy sort of populist cause for, you know, like the Teals and the Greens and the Jackie Lambies of the world, but the Coalition also got onto it as well because, it was a Howard-era type, decision to give this extra top-up, and also that's their voters because they don't have many more. So it was really interesting yesterday. What happened, Rory, was the bill has gone through the House of Reps. It was in the Senate, and all the non-Labor parties, primarily the Greens, the Coalition, Lambie, I think One Nation, sort of joined forces to throw it off the notice paper. So they didn't block it per se. They just threw it off the notice paper.
0: So we're not doing it.
4: So it can't be debated.
0: Yeah.
4: It will be voted on. Now, that's quite unusual because what was happening in the government was in talks with the Greens about exemptions. The Greens are talking about if you're on a pension, you should be exempted from it, and they hadn't ruled out, you know, sort of trying to find a way through a compromise. So it was a fairly drastic thing to do. You know, there's a lot of currents and countercurrents here. You've got the Greens under the new leader, David Shoebridge, wanting to be all hairy-chested and make a name for himself. So, you know, he sort of aborted the negotiation process and just, you know, jumped in with the others and tried to kill it off. But now he's back today talking about negotiating again. So this may still come back on. I suspect it will. As for the Coalition, you know, they've spent the last week or two berating the government because they're spending too much money and needing to find savings. Yeah. And the government said, well, here you go. There's no easy savings. They're all hard decisions. You know, they're all tough. And this is the first one. And you've sort of blinked. So, yeah, there's a lot going on, but I don't think it's over yet.
0: Well, this is also, you know, we had the state's health minister, Blair Boyer, on the program, on breakfast rather, before 9 o'clock, talking about this issue because, you know, we have the states and the territories all saying aged care, we've got a problem with aged care. Yet at the same time, this is a measure that's designed to free up $3 billion to go into aged care.
4: I think it's 5,000 beds or something, extra beds or something, yeah.
0: Yeah, yet they're not happy with it because of the impact it could have on the state and territory health systems if you end up having more people aged over 65 dropping their private health
4: and ending up in public hospitals. Yeah, there's sort of someone waving some modelling around showing that, you know, certain amount of people will drop their private health cover and then they'll go into the public.

0: system, and the net cost to the budget will be worse. So, you know, there's always a counter argument, and someone prepared to show some modelling to the opposite. But yeah, again, as I said, it's just a lot of competing pressures that this thing is exposing.
1: And it happens on the same day that Annika Wells is out there introducing her digital duty of care bill. Now, remind us of the background to this bill and where we've landed, or where the federal government's landed on.
0: So this is the sort of second chapter to the social media ban for under 16. So remember last year the government introduced that thing where if you're under 16 years old, you couldn't have a TikTok or Instagram account, those sorts of things. And that's had mixed success, probably a bit more mixed than they would have hoped. I mean, they said it would take a long time to work, if at all. Most kids have sort of found a way around it, Rory. But this is designed to sort of toughen that. Principally, it's about algorithms. You know, if you get on Facebook or Instagram and you're scrolling away and you get all this stuff you don't follow, it just comes up on your feed all the time. Most it's just sort of annoying trying to sell you stuff or whatever, but you know, for kids, especially young men, young girls, you know, they get targeted with all sorts of, you know, damaging stuff about starvation diets and, you know, all that stuff that's used to pressure young people. And so the government sort of said, well, look, this digital duty of care legislation should enable people to opt out of that. So if you've got an account, the only things you get are from people and sites you follow, rather than stuff you haven't asked for. And that's sort of the guts of it. But there's all this sort of grey area around the edges about censorship. It's brought all that back into play. The minister, rather than try and play whack-a-mole and sort of ban some new insidious thing every time it pops up, you know, the original legislation proposed giving the minister discretionary powers to, as he or she saw fit, to add certain sites or content to the prescribed list. And of course, you never want politicians having that sort of power. No matter how much you may trust them or whatever. And so they've decided to give that power away. But it's just run into this whole freedom of speech argument, freedom of content. And when we were at the United Nations a couple of weeks ago, the Prime Minister did this seminar with the Prime Minister of Spain and President Macron from France, and they were all talking in support of these sorts of things. And Albanese was sort of the star of the show as he was explaining to the world his digital duty of care legislation. And he got a bit carried away at the moment, and he started talking about political, you know, far right and left political content, and that just sort of blew it up, because all the critics who said you'd use this to censor political content, claimed vindication. It actually doesn't allow that, but because he just got a bit loose and started talking about these sorts of influences in the world, he did himself no favours. So I suspect it will get through the Senate because the Greens had been demanding it. Their only concern was the ministerial discretionary power. So the Minister Wells has decided to give that away. So I suspect it will get through. She's at the press club today talking about it.
1: Well, it's interesting.
0: If you want to know more. Yeah.
1: Well, it's interesting as well because, you know, you mentioned the Greens there, and Sarah Hanson-Young is quoted as saying that there are key elements missing from this legislation.
0: No, the Greens always say that. Yeah. If you say 10, they say 20. You know, I mean, I couldn't see them knocking this off unless it's all involved in their own internal dynamics now, which are far more complex
1: yeah. than they were until recently, Phil.
0: Yes, it's not all happy campers in the Greens at the moment. I mean, we know how Sarah felt about losing the leadership. She put that on display on Facebook. And, you know, Maureen Faruqi, the other one who missed out on the leadership's off doing her thing in the Senate. And Shoebridge is sort of holding it all together. But I suspect, I would be surprised if it doesn't go through. But, the Greens will always say it doesn't go far enough, regardless of what it is.
1: 19 minutes to 11. Phil Curry is the political editor of the Australian Financial Review. You are getting the very latest in federal politics with him right now. Now, Phil, David's texted in.
0: Hello, David.
1: Now, interesting question here. Please ask Phil if the NDIS and Medicare savings reforms are Mark Butler's bid to establish his credentials in a long-range bid to position himself as the next Labor PM.
0: Not per se. I mean, it has to be done. And, you know, the government, when Labor got into power in 2022, after dismissing the coalition's concerns about the cost of the NDIS, suddenly realised they were real. And, you know, Bill Shorten initially, you know, started a review process. So this is something.

0: going on in the government at the moment. There's a lot of people talking about succession. There's a lot of succession chatter going on. There's a lot of ill discipline starting to occur because of their constant messes. They have their own goals they have to keep cleaning up. You know, their budget's still not going properly. The implementation.
1: Still talking about it, Phil.
0: Oh,
1: it's October.
0: And then, you know, with the trust thing is messy. Yeah. They had this credit card fiasco last week with the fees for small business. So there's a bit going on at the moment. And against that backdrop, everyone's starting to think beyond the next election. Is Anthony Albanese going to, if they win, will he stay? Maybe not. Who's going to be next cab off the rank? This is natural. Yeah, this sort of happens in political parties. So it's all sort of getting fed into that furnace at the moment. But I couldn't tell you what's going to happen if they win the election and the PM decides to do a Menzies and leave. But if it were today, I think it would be Mark. But there's a fair bit of competitive tension starting to rattle around the place.
1: Phil, thank you.
0: Good on you.
1: Phil Currie, political editor at the Australian Financial Review. 16 minutes to 11. It is almost time for the statewide soapbox, but this is the vote today for Rewrite the Playlist. 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
2: you know there's nothing. 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
1: 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You can call me Al.

0: 11 minutes to 11. Paul Simon, You Can Call Me Al, remains on the morning's playlist for the rest of the year. And I warned you it was going to be close. 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
0: Hello, Vicky.
6: Oh, hi, Rory. How are you going?
0: Vicky, when did you used to catch yabbies?
6: When I was about 7 or 8 in the River Torrens, we'd go in with my mum on the train and meet my dad, go and buy a Balfour's pasty and a Kitchener bun, take it over on the Torrens where the ramp was by the rowing shed on the other side of the river, not this side.
0: Yeah.
6: And once we'd had our lunch, Dad would go back to work and we'd tie a piece of raw meat on the end of a string and throw it into the river. We'd either perch on the ramp or we'd sit on the side of the banks. And we used to catch yabbies. And, Mum sometimes took them home and cook them, but most of the time we threw them back and... We'd always catch yabbies there, but I haven't taken my kids to do it, I'm afraid.
0: Well, Vicky, it looks like, we covered this earlier in the program. It looks like they're back.
6: Oh, well, look, they must
0: if they ever left.
6: Yeah, well, they've probably always been there because that was back in the 50s. I'm quite old now, even though I don't like to think that I'm old. Yes, no, they've been there for forever, I think. And, you know, even in Cooper's Creek up in Innaminka, when it floods, they get them up there as well.
0: Well, Vicky, you're not the only one who wants to share their recollections of going yabbying in the Torrens. Thanks for your call. Let's go to Francine, who wants to weigh in. Hello, Francine.
7: Hi, Rory. How are you?
0: I'm well.
7: Good.
0: Your experiences here?
7: Very similar, but we used to get on the bus out at Enfield with my mum and dad and my brothers. And we'd have a lump of meat in the bottom of a bucket and a little net, and we'd head into the River Torrens and just get off near the King William Street Bridge, and we'd just sort of head down there. It was a little flat spot, and we'd throw in the lump of meat, which was sitting in the net, and they'd go and land on there, and then we'd just haul them up really carefully and put them in the bucket, and we took them home every time and ate them. My mum would cook them up in the little... her jam pan, I think she used to use, and we would sit around the table and just scoff them. It was just such a delicacy. We'd dip them into a bit of vinegar and some salt and pepper, and it was one of my fabulous early memories of growing up in, well, it was the 60s, I guess, then it was for me, but it was just so much fun. And, and then I think as time got on, you just think, oh, no, the river's clean enough, but there was never any thought of that in those days. It was clean and you could see them. You could look into the water and see them landing on your little net, and then, you know, Dad had helped us pull them up, and yeah, we'd never got our fingers anywhere near them, which was good. Dad always managed to get them into the bucket with a bit of water, and so we'd head back on the bus on the way home, and it's just, we weren't the only ones, obviously, and yeah, it was lots of fun.
0: So good. Francine, thanks for your call. James just texted in. My mum had great stories of yabbying in the Torrens in the 1930s, a great pastime. Thank you to you, Frosty, as well, Roy. I used to catch yabbies at the PGH Brickworks in Devon Park Pughole. There you go, Frosty. Thank you. Great to hear from you. It is almost 6 minutes to 11. This is the statewide soapbox. Let's head up to Melrose. G'day, Luke.
2: G'day, Rory. How are you going?
0: You want to weigh in on yabbies too.
2: Yes, and even your second previous caller mentioned Inamika up on the Cooper.
0: Mm.
2: I was on a school camp back in 1986, so this is 40 years ago, and on our way back, we stayed the last night in Parachurna Gorge. And it had been
0: Pretty
2: wet year that there, and the creek was running nice and clear and full. We walked over there and had a bit of a look, and someone moved a couple of rocks or something, and there was these great big yabbies in the creek. And we went and got a bucket and took them back and ended up cooking them up, and they were beautiful. Yeah, because they were nice and clear, not muddy or anything.
0: Yeah.
2: Like that. They were big. They were like 5-6 inches long.
0: Oh, that's no shortage of flesh on that, Luke.
2: No, they were fantastic. And all the teachers that were on the camp were just laughing. They go, "Where'd you find them?" I said, "Down the creek." That's all right. So, no, it was good memory. Now it's 40 years ago. So.
0: Yeah, it is. And have you been back through Parachurna Gorge?
2: Yes, I've camped up there numerous times. Yeah. It's a lovely spot, lovely free camping spot.
0: Luke.
2: Beautiful.
0: As always, lovely to hear from you, Luke. Thanks.
2: No worries. Thanks, Rory. See you, mate.
0: It is now 5 minutes to 11. This is the statewide soapbox. Michael wants to call in. Hello, Michael.
8: Hello, Rory. How are you?
0: Now, Michael, you were the one who texted in a little earlier regarding your private health.
8: I was, and it caused a bit of grief amongst people. So I think it's important, I guess, to clarify that one of the things that's been expected of generations of homeowners, for example, or people with a mortgage at the moment, is to carry the burden of managing inflation. And in a situation like this, where there's another burden being asked to sort of be carried by a younger generation, I think it's worth interrogating that. And whilst it is true that there is a generational kind of divide there, ultimately, it's successive governments who have sort of thought to make things good enough as opposed to good. And we get things like, we'll adjust this rebate or not adjust the rebate because that'll make it good enough for the senior citizens of Australia. We need to make it good for them. We need to make it good for the youth, for all the generations, not just keep seeking to be good enough. And ultimately, I think, we need some bravery to be able to do something about that. And that bravery just isn't coming through because we just keep being good enough.
0: Well, Michael, you've clearly been listening through the course of the morning as to how some older South Australians have been, you know, reacting to what you put forward. What do you say directly to them?
8: That I thankfully care about you and we need to expect more of our institutions so that we can be better together. And this expectation that sort of we are fighting, that we are against each other in some way is not the reality of it. But ultimately, people who can do something bigger are choosing not to do something bigger because they're just being good enough.
0: Michael, appreciate you picking up the phone and joining the discussion as well. Thank you.
8: My pleasure. Have a nice day.
0: Michael there, who texted in at the start of the program as well to share his views regarding private health and the decision he's looking to make about dropping it as someone in his 30s. Rosemary wants to weigh in too on the statewide soapbox. Hey, Rosemary.
9: Thank you. I have a contrary view, which is that elderly people in Australia have spent their lives paying taxes in order that things should be taken care of by governments, but have been betrayed by just people neglecting and ignoring

0: ring for as long as they could. The worst thing about this now is that the biggest betrayal has come from Minister Chalmers, the Treasurer, because he has sought to set one faction of people in Australia against another. He sought to divide people and cause blame to happen that way. And that is really quite disgusting. And it's just to hide the fact that they want to withdraw people's taxes from where it should be paid to take care of elderly people at the moment.
1: Rosemary, thank you for your call and contribution to the Soapbox. It is 1 minute to 11. You normally hear from Jo Laverty at this time of the afternoon. She will be absolutely in the chair from 12:30 today. Now, coming up on afternoons, she's going to cross all the way to Cambodia, where a handful of Adelaide Crows are spending their off-season, their downtime, hauling bags of rice and repairing roads. So you'll hear from some of the biggest Crows stars, of course, in the middle of the AFL off-season, the trade period. Felt like it went for about 7 months, but it finally wrapped up late yesterday. So Jo Laverty will be bringing you afternoons from 12:30 today, taking you to some of the Crows players in Cambodia. Thank you so much for your company on the morning's program today. What's the story, Morning Rory, tomorrow? Your chance to win. It's a cracking challenge. Now, it...
2: and Solomon Marin with ABC News. The Health Services Union says an alleged attack on patients by another patient at the Prince of Wales Hospital in Sydney's East is very disturbing. A 48-year-old man has been charged with multiple offences, including two counts of attempted murder following the incident on Tuesday night. Police say he allegedly threw accelerant on three fellow patients, leaving burns on the face of a 54-year-old man. All patients are stable. The union's New South Wales Secretary, Jared Hayes, says people are at their most vulnerable in hospital.
3: People don't choose to go to hospital for a good time. They're there because they're unwell, and it's important that they can feel safe. Everything has to be done to ensure that that does occur and that people don't feel as though they are unsafe in a health setting.
2: South Coast train passengers heading to Sydney Airport say losing the Walleye Creek stop will make travelling with luggage more difficult. From the 15th of November, they'll need to change at Sutherland or Hurstville and then again at Walleye Creek or travel via Central for one change. The new timetable will also deliver more than 200 extra weekly services, with off-peak and weekend trains doubling to half-hourly on average. Michael Caruana is catching the train to the airport for a Melbourne holiday and says the changes will complicate future trips.
4: There's just too many moving parts, especially if you are carrying luggage or maybe you've got a family that you want to take on a holiday. There's just too many moving parts. I don't know why they would drop the Walleye Creek stop, but it is what it is. I guess you just have to roll with the punches.
2: Liberal frontbencher James Patterson says the government's digital duty of care legislation is unsalvageable. Under the proposed online safety laws being introduced to Parliament today, tech companies will be required to take reasonable steps to prevent foreseeable harms on their platforms. Labor has removed ministerial powers from the bill following backlash from the coalition, which cited censorship concerns. But Senator Patterson has told News 24 the bill should be discarded completely.
5: My view is this bill is unsalvageable and it should be abandoned, and we cannot support it because ultimately the problem here is not any one clause in the bill, it's the government's intent.
2: A record 11.5 million Australian adults now hold investments outside their superannuation and their main home. An ASX survey has revealed shares are the most widely held assets, followed by residential property, exchange-traded funds, term deposits and cryptocurrency. 2.5 million Australians have become investors since 2020, while another 950,000 who do not currently invest say they plan to do so in the next year. This year's Nobel Peace Prize recipient has labelled the US president's behaviour pathetic after he missed out on the award. Following the announcement earlier this week, Donald Trump took to Truth Social, claiming he'd settled eight wars and that no one had ever heard of Navi Pillay, a humanitarian lawyer and former International Criminal Court judge. The US also

0: imposed sanctions on the ICC almost immediately afterwards. Ms. Pillai has told the ABC she's proud of her work and is not bothered by the president's views.
1: It is such pathetic behaviour to be asking for an award. I'm very pleased the Nobel Selection Committee indicated the grounds why. I have 60 years of working in the human rights and justice fields, so it's hardly a record to balance with a politician who's asking for the award.
0: In sport, the Parramatildas are looking to become the first Australian side to defend an IFCPF World Cup title when they kick off their campaign this weekend in the US. The team has dominated the sport since their creation in 2022. Eloise Northam, who lives with cerebral palsy, says representing Australia has been life-changing.
2: It's pretty surreal, to be honest, to be putting on the green and gold. My whole life, I never really had that pathway because of having CP, and for it to actually be like that pathway now for us, it's pretty amazing because I never thought I would be able to do that.
0: So the weather across New South Wales, isolated to scattered showers and possible storms in the central and northern inland plains, along with the far west, mainly during the afternoon and evening. Isolated showers in the east, dry and partly cloudy elsewhere. In Sydney, cloudy today with a shower or two later on this afternoon or evening, heading for a top of 20 degrees in the city, 19 in the west. Right now on the coast, it's 13 degrees, it's 15 in Penrith. 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
15: Sharks have friends. Goldfish have feelings. Manta rays use facial expressions to greet their mates, and some of them know when it's the weekend. Some fish bully each other, but all of them seem to learn from each other. Some of these ideas are quite unsettling for many of us. We've grown up with some strongly held ideas about where fish sit in the human-animal hierarchy, and in most cases, that's somewhere near the bottom. Dr. Colin Brown is a marine biologist at Macquarie University, and since he was a kid, Colin has had an extraordinary empathy for fish. And his scientific work on fish learning, fish understanding, and fish memory is helping to create a big shift in how we see them. Colin Brown says humans and fish are essentially made from the same box of Lego, just with a few tweaks. Hi, Colin. Take me into the world of fishes, please. Do fish fall asleep and wake up in the morning?
16: Well, I guess that's the place to start, try to relate fish to us and how we see and view the world. But fish do sleep at night. Most of them do anyway. So anybody who's got a fish tank, if you disturb them in the night by coming into the room and flicking the lights on, you'll see that they're mostly swimming motionless near the top or the bottom of the water column.
15: Is there a kind of a dawn chorus when they wake up?
16: There is. In fact, that's one of the cool things about coral reefs. But underwater, if you have a hydrophone, on rocky reefs and on coral reefs, you hear this amazing crescendo of different noises that are coming from all sorts of animals.
15: Are they? What are those noises? Is that just the eating and nibbling, or are they actually making noises with a kind of a voice?
16: Well, it's a mixture of noises, but most of it is communication, and it's not all fish. There are lots of invertebrates communicating as well. So there's pops and squeaks and bubbling noises and all sorts of weird and wonderful things.
15: Are they talking to each other?
16: Many of them are, yes. We reckon about 50% of the fish species that have been investigated so far have some sort of meaningful conversation.
15: What kind of things do you suspect have been communicated?
16: Well, we know that they use sounds to communicate things like aggression and hierarchy position, things like that. Many species of fish, particularly the males, make noises to attract the females, a bit like singing songs or banging drums and things like that. There's social contact calls. The sort of things that you would hear in birds, mostly, is also happening in fishes.
15: When you say they make aggressive noises, what do they do? Do they growl? What noises do they make?
16: Well, it varies dramatically from species to to species. You've got to remember that there are more species of fishes than all the other animals, all the other vertebrates on the planet. So there's a huge diversity. But things like minnows, they grind their jaw bones and crunch at one another.
15: Aggressive minnows.
16: Yeah, well, that sounds crazy.

0: They do. There are hierarchies in minnows, and they take it all very seriously.
1: Right. And larger fish, what kind of noises do they make?
0: Yeah, well, look, I guess the classic example would be a cod. They have, in fact, that whole family of fishes have drumming muscles associated with their swim bladders, and they can drum those muscles against their swim bladder, and that booms out across their environment, and the girls actually choose the males based on how good their drumming is.
1: Have you heard this underwater while scuba diving or snorkeling?
0: Well, it's actually, you can hear some of it. If you manage to clear the air bubble in your ear when you're diving, you can hear quite a bit, but it's actually way better if you use a hydrophone. Our ears are designed for hearing in air, they're not very good underwater. But if you use a hydrophone, it's amazing what you can hear.
1: And what does it sound like? Is it a racket or is it raucous?
0: It's pretty crazy, particularly dawn and dusk around rocky shores and coral reefs. It is loud and it's in your face. I mean, you can notice it when you're swimming normally, right? Just snorkeling or scuba diving. But when you put a hydrophone, it's just next level.
1: How about vision? Do fish see the world the way we do? Because just off the top of my head, they don't have eyes in front of their head like we do. They've got eyes on either side of their head. Do they get a different picture of the world to us?
0: Yeah, they do. For deep sea fishes, there's no light, so many of them don't use their eyes at all. But if you are looking at coral reef fishes, which we're very, very familiar with, most of their visual systems are better than our own. So we have three colour cones in our eyes. The standard for fish is four, and many of them have many more than that, especially coral reef fishes. So their capacity for vision is fantastic.
1: What does that mean, having four cones? What does that mean?
0: It basically means they see more colours and more vividly. So they can differentiate between different hues that we could not pick up on. And they can also see things like polarised light, which we can't see. Many of them can see into the UV, which we can't see. So they're I guess the experience they're getting from vision is much richer than what ours is.
1: Would it be like if I'd grown up all my life looking at everything through blue cellophane, would it be like trying to imagine how a normal human being is seeing the world?
0: Yeah, something like that. We know that, for example, seeing in the UV would be a deep, deep purpley hue kind of thing. So that's pretty easy to relate to. Polarized light, we think that that's mostly a contrast thing, so it increases the contrast capabilities. But seeing more colours generally just means that they can differentiate between colours much better than we can.
1: Are you envious of fish sight in that sense?
0: Like, oh, absolutely. Yeah. I mean, you've got to remember that humans are not very good at sight. I mean, our immediate ancestors were nocturnal. And in fact, we only recently invented colour vision at all. We reinvented it, actually, from an evolutionary perspective. So our vision is terrible.
1: Right. So we can't really, really imagine the way fish see the world then. We can't really imagine that.
0: Not without a lot of scientific gizmos, no.
1: How about the fact that, like I said, their eyes are on either side of their head? I can't even begin to imagine how that creates a map of the world for them.
0: Yeah, so look, depends on the species again. There are heaps of species that do have eyes towards the front, and they tend to be the predatory species that are, like us, needing binocular vision
1: to judge distance.
0: Yeah. But there are heaps of fishes that do have eyes mostly on the side of the head with very little overlap at the front. And they're basically seeing almost 180 degrees around the sides of the head and above their head. So I guess the closest thing, there are various cameras that you can buy that do that sort of thing. You know, the circle dome cameras that give you a 360 degree view. That's the kind of thing that the fishes would be seeing. And there are things like mud skippers that have their eye split in half, and the bottom half of their eye is designed for looking underwater, and the top half of their eye is designed for looking above water.
1: Like bifocals.
0: Right, exactly like bifocals.
1: Wow. So then eyes on either side of the head, that's the eyesight of a creature that's normally prey rather than predator.
0: Right. Yep.
1: So that's like the sense around early warning kind of vision rather than judge distance, get in there and eat it.
0: That's right, yep.
1: It's sometimes said that sharks can smell blood in the water. Does it make sense to talk about fish having a sense of smell when there's no air to sniff?
0: It sounds strange, but sharks and fishes in generally have really, really excellent sense of smell and taste. So they sound like those two things are intertwined,
1: yeah.
0: But in fact,

0: completely different neural pathways and they report to completely different parts of the brain. So I don't know about you, but if I have a glass of wine, I'm using smell and taste and the whole experience is kind of mixed up. But in fact, in our brain, it's completely different, separate experience. In fishes, their sense of smell is fantastic simply because, at least for our sense of smell and our sense of taste, those chemicals that we're detecting have to dissolve in water first before we can even realize that they're there. In the underwater world, all of those smells are already in the water. And so their capability is astonishing. They don't even have to have it in their mouth. So many of them have taste buds and things like that on the outsides of their body. So the chemicals that they're trying to sense, to smell and to taste, are dissolved and moving around the world all the time.
1: I'm not a particularly outdoorsy sort of guy. I look like it, don't I, Callum? but I have to say, my experience once in Thailand, swimming off the coast of Thailand in water, whereby I had schools of tropical fish swimming all around me, like above, below, on either side of me. It's one of the happiest experiences of my life. When we think about schools of fish, how do you join a school of fish? Are they a tribe, or is it just like a random bunch of people who just happen to be hanging out together in the same place?
0: Look, most of the work that we've done and others on the makeup of schools show that, in fact, most of the time it's not a random assemblage. They can be sorted by size, they can be sorted by sex, but they can also, this is quite astonishing when you think about it, they can also detect how closely related to one another they are using both visual and chemical cues, so smell and taste.
1: Right, how do they know that?
0: It's mostly got to do with MHC molecules, it's a major histocompatibility index, which won't tell you anything, but basically you use that to fight off different diseases. And it's a very, very complex molecule. And there's also a degree of heritability to that. So you inherit your MHC complex from your parents. And if you have matching MHCs, then the chemicals that you're producing and releasing into the water tend to be similar. And
1: so you sniff that, do you?
0: You can smell the difference in the other fish's, I guess, immunocapacity.
1: And then does that make you want to hang around with that other fish, or does it make you want to hang with a different kind of fish?
0: So it really varies. Yeah, that's right. It really varies. So generally speaking, they can recognize how closely related one another are, and they can choose then to either preferentially stay away from somebody who's similar to them or preferentially approach and stay with them, depending on what the context is. In a mating context, there's lots of experiments, mostly with sticklebacks in the UK and Europe, that show that sticklebacks are not matching MHC, but they're trying to maximize the variability of their MHC. They don't want to make it too crazy different or diverse, and they don't want it to be too similar, because then their offspring have this optimal amount of variability that supposedly increases their capacity to fight off pathogens.
1: Is there a principal or a head teacher in the school of fish?
0: Well, it does turn out that there are some individuals that have an unexpected amount of control or influence over the other individuals in the group.
1: And it's charismatic fish.
0: More charismatic fish. Generally speaking, if an individual in the school is very highly motivated or very highly directed in their movements, then they tend to end up being leaders and the other fish will follow along. So you have these kind of dithering fish that don't really care one way or another, and they'll just go whatever, go off with the majority. And then you have, that's right. And then you have these other fish that are really motivated and know what they want, and they're going to get it, go out and get it, and others tend to follow along.
1: And is that a personality, purely personality thing, or do these charismatic fish tend to be bigger, more colourful, more physically different?
0: So it depends, but it can be purely personality. But we also find, for example, that big dominant fish sometimes are leaders. Sometimes it's a big female, for example, that might be a leader. So it varies a little bit from context to context and species to species. But there's usually some characteristic about those leaders that we can pick out that differentiate them from the rest.
1: Can I just extend this stupid school metaphor just a bit more?
0: Yeah.
1: And ask, is there a school uniform? Do they need to be wearing the same gear?
0: So there's actually this thing called the oddity effect.
1: The oddity effect.
0: Have you ever had the nightmare where you're going to school and you're dressed in your pajamas?
1: Yeah.
0: That's the oddity effect, right? Because you know everybody's going to go, you look different, and you're going to get picked on all day. So that's a classic nightmare. In many fishes, that is a real thing. And the thing that picks on you is not your social mates, although your mates may distance themselves if you look different. But if you look different, it's chances are a predator will pick you out in the group and you're going to die. So you'll be the one that gets attacked by a predator in a group if you look different. So that's why the oddity effect is such an important thing in making sure that schooling fish all look as similar as possible.
1: So if there's an odd-looking fish in the school, that's going to be a bit of a flag saying, look at me to a predator.
0: Yep.
1: What about bullies within the school? Are there school bullies?
0: There are.
1: Look, I promise this is the last time I'm going to extend this this metaphor, Colin. Okay.
0: There are bullies.
1: Really?
0: And that's got to do, again, with personality. So we know that there are personality traits that relate to aggressiveness, for example. So some individuals are just overly aggressive in all contexts, even in contexts where you think that doesn't make any sense. And I think that's probably true of schools. I mean, bullies are bully in classroom, even when they're doing it in front of the teacher and they're going to get in trouble, right? They're obviously doing it in the classroom too. So the same kind of thing happens in the fish world. But apart from personality, bullies also tend to be the big, tough, dominant fish. So that is often the case in the natural world, that the big ones take over.
1: And if the odd fish shows up and wants to be part of the school, is that the fish that's going to say, peck at them or try to kick them out of the school?
0: Well, the bully can play that role. But generally speaking, what you'll find is that the whole school will make a collective decision to avoid strange individuals. So again, you can actually ask a fish what it wants. You're going to hang out with all this, you know, bunch of weird ones over here, all these other fish that all look really similar to you. What are you going to do? 9 times out of 10, they're going to go to the ones that look the same as them.
1: They're not so different from us.
0: No, exactly.
1: No. I wonder if we're like that. That's some kind of legacy thing from when our ancestors lived in the oceans.
0: Quite likely. I mean, that's
1: really
0: one of the things.
1: I'm just being silly here.
0: I'm serious. One of the things that I always emphasize is that there is actually more that we have in common with fishes than we realized, or at least than we care to pay attention to. I mean, another classic example is familiarity. So fish become familiar with one another. They individually recognize other fishes. And if you give them a choice between unfamiliars and familiars, just like when you go to a party, chances are you're going to move into the room, you look around, you spot your friends, and you migrate towards your friends. Unless you're completely out there in terms of your personality, then you go off and ignore your friends and have some new experiences or whatever it is you're going to do. But most fishes will choose to hang out with the individuals that they're familiar with.
1: Did you have fish as a kid?
0: I did. As soon as I was allowed to have fish, I had fish.
1: So right from the get-go, you've been fascinated by fish.
0: Yes, and it largely comes down to the fact that my dad spent a lot of time in Southeast Asia working for an American medical engineering company, and he moved from office to office to office. And we used to spend extended summer holidays wherever he happened to be, and we didn't do any school in that time. So we spent a lot of time on the beach. And some of the coral reefs in Southeast Asia at that time were mind-blowing. So I think it would be fair to say that I spent an unusual amount of time with my head underwater in probably some of the most diverse coral reef systems in the world. So you can't help but have some of that rub off on you.
1: Oh, how beautiful. That sounds really lovely. So you've got idyllic memories then.
0: Oh, lots of, yeah, well, some of them not so idyllic. So, I mean, I can remember a time when the local fishermen were dragging in their catch and they were frantically trying to pick the fish up and pack them in ice, and I was frantically trying to pick the fish up and throw them back in the water, trying to save them rather than contribute to the local economy.
1: You were trying to pull fish out of the hands of fishermen?
0: That's
1: wow.
0: Right. Save the fish! Anyway, that's one of those strange things. I don't know what they thought. I was just some strange white boy.
1: I know what they thought. I think I know what they thought.
0: Yeah, it's probably best not to think about that too hard.
1: So when you had fish at home, though, were you studying them even then?
0: Well, you know, my mother used to tell me off so many times for staring at my fish instead of doing my homework. And I was just genuinely fascinated by their behavior. And after a while, you recognize things, you know, their behavior and things about their individual personalities and things that you would not otherwise have picked up. So one classic thing, which I suspect that everybody who has an aquarium will have known, is that when you feed them, they know the time of day and the location in the fish tank that you're going to put the food. So everybody who has that kind of experience will realize that the fish remember that kind of thing. And we call that time-place learning in the scientific field. But it's the kind of thing that most people who keep fish know about,

0: the other thing that lots of people tell me, and I think I experienced this as a child as well, is that I reckon my fish only responded to me personally. They didn't respond to my sisters. They didn't respond to my parents, only to me. And there was a study that came out a couple of years ago that showed that actually fish are capable of not only recognizing human faces, but differentiating between them. Not just your whole body form, but your face. So that's quite an astonishing thing. I didn't know that, of course, when I was a kid, but my theory was that they knew who I was and they responded to me and me alone.
1: So when you started walking towards the tank at a certain time of day and not another time of day, what they would amass at some point and wait for the fish food.
0: Yeah,
1: is that what you're saying?
0: That's right. So they knew it was food and the food was coming, and they'd made this association between me as an individual and the delivery of food. And they knew that it was going to be in one portion of the tank because I have to lift the lid on one side of the tank and that's where I put the food.
1: When you say you realise they had individual personalities, I have to ask, what do you mean? Like we've had, you know, when my kids were little, we had goldfish and they just didn't seem to have personalities. I couldn't get attached. My wife got attached to our fish, which was called Fishy. Then we got another one she called Fishy too.
0: Yeah.
1: And she got attached to it. But I couldn't see what, to be honest, what she was getting attached to.
0: Yeah.
1: By this very pretty little thing that nonetheless just seemed to go around in circles.
0: Yeah, well, I think that is actually the common experience with people who keep fish. My first tank was 2 feet long, which is, what, 60-odd centimetres or something. It's a decent size, and they're only small fish. But, of course, they got bigger and bigger and bigger fish tanks. And the bigger your fish tank is and the more plants and rocks and things you put in it, the more things there are for the fishes to interact, and they start to show little idiosyncrasies about their behaviour that even if you could not tell them apart physically, you could tell them apart just from their behaviour.
1: My brother-in-law, when he was a teenager, had a fish that I saw that I can't remember the name of the species, but it was one of those, quite a large one and hyper-territorial.
0: Mm.
1: And he called it the bastard. And it really resented him so much. It was pushing the gravel in the tank up against the glass.
0: Yep.
1: So he wouldn't have to look at Rodney in order to go near the glass. And that was astonishing. And if you tapped the glass, it would actually start banging its head into the glass.
0: Yeah, yeah. So that sounds like a cichlid of some
1: yes,
0: sort.
1: Yes, it was a cichlid, yes.
0: Yeah, there you go. So lots of cichlids are extremely territorial. And, you know, a lot of them will have ever seen humans. And many of them will treat humans in the same way as they would another fish. You know, you're in my space, and they're going to do anything they can to keep you and their space separate.
1: It was pretty entertaining, I must say, but I suspect the cichlid wasn't having much of a good time of it, sadly.
0: No. Probably no. If you measured its cortisol levels, they were through the roof, because no matter what it did, it couldn't get away from this thing.
1: Well, apparently it chewed through the thermostat cable on the thing and killed itself. And one time it actually flung itself out of the tank as well. So it had this determined bid for freedom or suicide or something or other.
0: Yeah, it had enough.
1: So studying marine biology, tell me about your first experiment as part of your honours project into fish learning, this whole idea that fish can learn and remember.
0: Yeah, so I mean, I kind of already had this idea, this notion in my mind, having had all those experiences as a kid, that fish were much cleverer than people, the average person, gave them credit for. And so we set up this huge fish tank with a trawl net that moved from one end of the tank to the other. And the fish were learning where the escape route was in the net.
1: So you were trawling a net through the tank, but there was an escape route.
0: Yep.
1: What, a hole in the net, you mean?
0: Yeah, a hole in the net.
1: So each time you did it, more and more were going through that hole?
0: Yeah, and they did it quicker. And so I was seeing this when I was teaching the students, and I thought to myself, I've really got to try and do some sort of formal experiment. And this is where I switched to rainbow fish. I set up cameras and I had, you know, recordings in from every angle and all those sorts of things. And sure enough, it took them, completely naive fish mind, they'd never been in this tank, they'd never seen this artificial trawl or anything like that. It took them 5 exposures to figure out exactly how to respond to that model trawl. And by the 5th exposure, what they did is they orientated themselves just in front of the hole, the escape route in the net, and as they saw the end of the tank approaching, they would just swivel on the spot and swim straight through the escape route. And, I mean, that was amazing because they learnt that so quickly. And then I tested them a little over 11 months later without having any experience in between, and they not only continued that behaviour, but they improved further. That 11 months after, you know, maybe 15 or 20 minutes worth of exposure beforehand.
1: What do you mean they improved? You mean that they'd been

0: some improvement in the interregnum, or
1: yeah, in the interim. So it was almost like they had remembered the experience. They'd been mulling it over in their mind for 11 months. I don't know, maybe it's like they're stuck in jail or something like that, thinking of how they're going to escape. And then when they came to do that again for the first time, they actually improved further and continued to improve after that.
0: Do they have anything that's like a brain? I mean, do they, what kind of, they do have brain, a tiny brain?
1: Yeah, in fact, our brain and their brain is fundamentally the same with a couple of tweaks.
0: So here's the question. How were they learning that? Were they learning at all individually and separately, or were a couple figuring it out and passing on the information to the others?
1: And this is exactly the thought I had when I was running that experiment and when I looked back at the videos. And I thought at that time, it looks like there might be some leaders that had kind of figured it out and the others are just watching. And so then what I did is I had different size groups of fishes. So I had a pair of fishes and a group of five fish. And I figured, well, if the groups are learning from each other or from observation of each other or whatever, the groups, the big groups should do this faster, despite the fact that there's more of them to get through the hole. And it turns out that that's exactly what happened. The big groups, not only is there an increased probability that any individual in the group is going to solve the task, somebody solves it, and then everybody else in that group who's watching this other fish, and in fact all the other fish in the group, they see, oh, this fish has escaped, and they can follow it and copy its behavior. And that's what we call social learning. And that experiment was the very first time I really got involved in social learning, which was huge in primates but almost unheard of in fishes.
0: So did you publish this research into...
1: Yep.
0: And what happened? How did the scientific community respond to this interesting and compelling evidence that fish are able to not just to learn but to remember and remember over, 11 months or so?
1: Yeah. So, I mean, the fact that fish could learn, I don't think broke too many bones, as it were, in the scientific circles, but the length of time that they remembered that task for was astonishing. And it was my first paper, my first ever real experiment of any sort, and it went straight into a huge international behavioral ecology journal and got published. So it was a big thing at that time, and it still to this day is one of the best examples of long-term memory.

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1: Dr. Colin Brown is a marine biologist at Macquarie University who's been doing research into fish intelligence, the abilities of fish to remember and learn and understand. On ABC Radio, it's 28 minutes to midday.
2: Matt Coleman in Adelaide with ABC News. An area of Glenelg will be declared a public precinct from tomorrow until April next year. It gives police additional powers to search people with metal detectors and to order people or groups to leave the area. It includes the southern boundary of the Stamford Grand Hotel, the Esplanade, the Glenelg Jetty, the Holdfast Promenade Plaza and Tram Stop 15. The federal Liberals' Anne Rustin says the government needs to find savings in its budget without cutting the private health insurance rebate for over 65s. Yesterday, the coalition teamed up with the Greens to block the government's bill to wind back the rebate. Labor maintains the measure would save $3 billion over 4 years. And the unemployment rate has remained at 4.7% for September. That's after August's jobless rate was revised upward. An estimated 39,300 fewer Australians were in work last month. More news at midday.

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1: Today, I'm speaking with marine biologist

0: Cullen Brown, who's been doing research into fish intelligence, the ability of fish to remember, to understand, and to learn. Cullen, I have to say, I don't think of fish in that way, I have to say. I haven't really thought of them as being intelligent creatures with a kind of inner life. Is that common?
1: Well, I think generally speaking, most people either don't think about fish in that kind of way at all. They're just things that swim around in the ocean or something you eat from time to time. But if people do think about it, they tend to have a very low expectation in terms of their intelligence or their cognitive skills.
2: Yes, the old story about the goldfish not being able to remember one lap of the goldfish bowl to the next one.
1: Yeah, 2-second memory. And there have been all sorts of ads, not just in Australia, but all over the world, that feature fish in small bowls, nearly always a goldfish, swimming around in circles, experience something about the product, and they make an exclamation, and then they swim around again, and they come back, and, oh, there's the product again.
2: There it is,
1: It's all new and exciting.
2: So is that just total crap?
1: Total crap.
2: It's total crap.
1: Yep.
2: This idea that the fish forget everything every 2 seconds is just not true at all.
1: Yep. In fact, I have a saying in my lab that actually the media has a 2-second memory and fish are far more better at remembering stuff.
2: See, I don't know what you're talking about there at all. I can't imagine how that could possibly be the case.
1: Oh, something new and exciting.
2: I wonder if we're inclined to think of fish as being stupid because their faces don't seem expressive to us.
1: That's right.
2: Their faces seem very fixed. Do they have expressions that they can communicate to one another?
1: Well, yes and no, but nothing like a human face. I mean, a human face just has a gazillion muscles that are capable of all sorts of expressions. Fishes don't have that. And in fact, most of them don't use facial expressions. There are some classic examples of where they do. For example, flaring their gills during an aggressive encounter. That is almost standard issue across most species of fish. But on the whole, they don't pay a lot of attention to just facial features. There's some nice experiments that show that they pay attention to the size of the eyes, the orientation of the mouth, and things like that, which is all about, is it a predator? Is it going to bite me? And that kind of thing. So on the whole, they don't pay a lot of attention to facial features. And that's because there's just so much other information that they can gather about who an individual is, smell.
2: And they don't have limbs either. So they're not pointing, they're not gesticulating,
1: they're not adopting postures. Right, but they can do. So we're doing some experiments at the moment with manta rays, which suggests that they're using their cephalic fins, which are the little feeding fins on the front of their face. We think that they're using those to communicate. It's gestural communication. There's lots of examples of fishes communicating using gestures to clean a fish on coral bommies, for example. They do a classic clean me position that says to the coral, to the cleaner fish, come and clean me. I'm not going to eat you. So there's actually lots of good examples. There's a classic one that was, I think in Nature or Science not so long ago, where there's coral trout go up to a moray eel and they do all these kind of gestures and they convince the moray eel to go on a hunt amongst the coral together. And it turns out they're much better at hunting together than they would be individually. And also when the trout finds a prey item that it can't get to, it points with its body to where the prey is and the moray eel comes and scares it. It's
2: the trout acts like an arrow sign then.
1: That's
2: right.
1: Yeah.
2: Over here.
1: Yeah.
2: This idea of exploring fish memory led you into an experiment with salmon. Tell me about this experiment, Cullen.
1: One of the things that we've known about fishes for a while, and one thing that was a centerpiece of my PhD, was looking at social learning in fishes. Humans use this all the time. You go down to Chinatown, there's a gazillion restaurants. So you make a decision based on the decisions that other people have already made. How many people are in this restaurant? Is it packed? Chances are it's going to have good food. If it is, I'm going to go and try that restaurant. Turns out that lots of animals do that. And so social learning is a really important way of learning about the environment very, very quickly. By taking effectively shortcuts, you don't have to go out and try things by yourself. You just learn by watching others. Now, that sounds like a really cool idea, but in the context of hatchery fish, hatchery fish are

0: are unusual in that they're reared in these completely artificial environments. They never see any predators. They're fed these artificial pellets. They've never seen live food or anything like that. And for the most part, there's two kind of hatcheries. There's the hatchery that produces food that ends up on your plate. It doesn't matter what those, what the brains and the behavior of those fishes are like, because at the end of the day, they're going to get killed and eaten anyway. But there's a stack of fishes that are reared in hatcheries, either to bolster wild fishes for conservation, and of course, they bolster fisheries stocks for commercial and recreational fishing. There just aren't enough fish, so we make some more in the lab effectively, and we release them to the wild. Except the reality is the vast majority of those animals die within a week to 10 days. And that is because they have no life experience whatsoever. The environment that they're reared in is completely different to the environment that they're going to be released in. You'd be astonished, but when you expose a hatchery reared fish to a live worm, it actually backs away into the corner out of fear. It's never seen one before, it doesn't know what to do, and it treats it as an unusual, potentially threatening object.
1: So that tells you then, I suppose, that fish get that knowledge socially. It's not innate
0: at all. That's right, yeah. So there are many examples of strong innate behavior, particularly in the field of anti-predator responses.
1: The fish knows well enough to move away from something that's wriggling and unfamiliar,
0: yep,
1: but doesn't know that it's food.
0: That's right.
1: So can you teach it to recognize the worm as food?
0: You can. And if you teach them individually, it takes, you know, 15, 16, 17 exposures, that kind of thing. It varies a little bit from individual to individual. But if you teach them with another fish, either in a neighbouring tank or in the same tank, that has already got the experience and the know-how, then they learn it in about a third of the time. It's much, much faster to learn socially than it is through individual experience. And the cool thing about that is now you basically train the teachers, and you can put the teachers out there and get the teachers to train everybody else. So it's a way of rapidly teaching a huge number of individuals that you don't have to do it by yourself.
1: Are you battling against a fair bit of anti-fish prejudice? I mean,
0: yes.
1: You like fish because they're delicious, but we don't spend time with them, really. We don't have them hanging around the house. We don't see them flying around the trees all around us.
0: No. Yeah, so, I mean, when we go back to that facial expression and whether we can relate to fishes or not, part of the problem is that we just don't spend enough time with them. And if we do, 9 times out of 10, we're recreational fishing, which is a huge pastime in Australia, and it's something flopping on the end of your rod or in the bottom of the boat, or you have a small aquarium in your house, and you know what? The fish are just as bored as you are watching them because there's not much for them to do. It's really only when you spend time in those really rich and complex environments like coral reefs, where you see the fishes doing their thing in their natural environment, that's when you start to appreciate their complexity and diversity.
1: Callum, you spent time with Port Jackson sharks.
0: Mm-hmm.
1: They're smallish sharks on the shark scale of
0: they
1: things.
0: They are. They're tiny sharks on the shark scale, yes.
1: Are they, how do I put this, bitey?
0: Well, they are bitey, but not in the way most people think. They're more, how would you call them? They're more sucky, I suppose.
1: Really?
0: They have crunching teeth and sucking mouths. They don't have the sharp, bitey teeth that we associate with most species of sharks.
1: So they don't have those blade-like teeth.
0: No,
1: what have they got, like grinder teeth or something?
0: They have grinding teeth.
1: Ones?
0: That's right. Tiny little, they're basically like a whole bunch of molars all around their mouths. And that's because they eat things like bivalves, shellfish and crustaceans, so things like crabs and things like that, hard, tough stuff that they need to crunch and smash. So when they bite you, you tend to get, sometimes you get a little graze, but mostly you get a bruise.
1: How do they sleep?
0: Yes. Well, I mean, Port Jackson sharks are probably renowned locally in Sydney and elsewhere because they hang out during the winter months in huge groups, especially during the day. You see them stacked on top of each other.
1: Literally
0: stacked on top of each other. And
1: what do you mean?
0: Well, so you go into a cave and there'll be 30 or 40 of them, like somebody just literally tossed them in there.
1: Heaped on
0: top of each other.
1: Well, like cars in a junkyard.
0: That's right. Yeah.
1: Like stacked on top.
0: Yeah. Astonishing.

0: They also give us some information about who hangs out with who and where and when and all those kind of things. And it turns out that sharks, or these sharks anyway, have best friends and tend to hang out with particular individuals for extended periods of time.
1: You said you were tracking their motion like you were putting a Fitbit on them. Were you tagging them? And how on earth do you tag a shark?
0: Yes. Tagging a shark, it can be varying degrees of dangerous depending on the species. Luckily for us, Port Jackson sharks are extremely docile on the shark's scale of thing. They're relatively small, you know, maybe a meter and a half kind of thing, up to 30, 40 kilos, but, you know, they're pretty small and they're pretty docile. So for the most part, so if we go to Jervis Bay, for example, you can literally, in the winter, if you want to, it's 13 degrees in the water, you can wade out to the rocky reef there and literally pick up an adult Port Jackson shark. And this is not something I would recommend, by the way, because it may well bite you. But they're literally in 2 meters of water.
1: You just walk over or just tuck it under your arm?
0: Yeah. We were collecting Port Jacksons only in a couple of meters of water, but we had scuba diving gear because we wanted to search through the algae and in rock crevices and things like that. And my PhD student already had one Port Jackson under one arm and another on the other. And my plan was to hand him out another to keep between his legs. Anyway, I emerged from the thick the thick algae, and there's poor old Rob, and he's got a PJ stuck to his head. The thing had started to thrash, and it had bit him on the neoprene cap covering his head.
1: No.
0: And he was distraught, because what do you do when you have 40 kilos of shark thrashing around on your head?
1: Well, it had latched on, had it?
0: It had latched on. Anyway, we managed to get him and the sharks to the surface, and after about half an hour, the shark finally let go.
1: Half an hour?
0: Yeah. We managed to get his cap off. And he actually had a bruise on his head from where it hit him in the first place. But it refused to let go of this neoprene cap. It just would not let go. And this is a classic thing that Port Jacksons do. When they latch onto something, they tend not to let go. And in this case, it was Rob's head.
1: Half an hour with a shark on your head. That's
0: a new experience.
1: That's something. Yeah. That's something.
0: You put that in your CV.
1: How can I put this, Colin? Are these sharks tender in their lovemaking?
0: Look, they're not as bad as some sharks, but there's a lot of biting and wrestling that goes on. In fact, so much so that female sharks tend to have thicker skin than males because they get bitten by the males so often. And basically the male will try and grab them, usually by one of their pectoral fins, and hold them in place so that mating underwater is not an easy thing. And
1: no.
0: It's particularly not easy if the female that you're trying to impress is not impressed. So there's a lot of thrashing around and twisting and turning and biting. It's not pretty.
1: Right. Have you witnessed such a thing?
0: Oh, yeah, sure. Yeah. And during the mating season, even the males are covered in scars, but the females have got teeth marks all over them.
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1: Dr. Colin Brown is a marine biologist at Macquarie University who's been doing research into fish intelligence. You mentioned manta rays.
0: Mm-hmm.
1: What kind of memories do they have?
0: Well, we've been working on manta rays in Indonesia and also smooth rays along the coast of Australia. Smooth rays are the biggest marine stingray in the world. And we've been doing similar kind of things, looking at hierarchies and things. With the smooth rays, one of the things that we're particularly interested in is whether or not they remember the locations of boat ramps. And that might sound strange to you, but usually when a recreation fishing person comes back with their catch, by law, they're supposed to take their catch whole to the boat ramp and then clean the fish. And that's so that the fisheries inspector can see how many you've got and what species they are and so on and so forth. So at many of these ramps, there's a lot of people cleaning fish. And most of that waste, the guts and heads and everything else, goes down a drain and goes directly

0: back out into the sea or a local creek or something, wherever is wherever the boat ramp is. And in many of these locations around Australia, you find these whopping great stingrays. They're like 2 meters across, and they're literally beaching themselves to get access to these leftovers that people are throwing away. So we've done various analyses to see how often do they come, when do they come, do they remember this kind of thing. I'm probably giving away a bit too much information here, but it turns out that the rays know that on the weekends people go fishing, and they spend most of their time near these boat ramps on the weekends.
1: Weekends. It's not just like where the sun is in the sky.
0: Nope. It's not the
1: It's the
0: tide.
1: weekend.
0: Yep.
1: It's so they're counting 5 days and then two.
0: Yeah, exactly. So they actually not they have no concept of Monday, Tuesday, Wednesday or a week. That is completely irrelevant to them. But what they do know is that on Sunday and Saturday, there's a heap of food available at a certain location, and that's what they do.
1: That's extraordinary. What does that tell you?
0: Well, we know that rays in general have ridiculously large brains, so they are crazy smart animals. And certainly the work that we do with the manta rays suggests that some of their brain is used for that kind of large-scale navigation and movement, but they are probably also communicating with one another. So one of the things that about humans is we have this huge brain, and there's a hypothesis that suggests that the reason for that, or at least some of the reason, is that we're social and we need to keep track of social interactions. I mean, anybody who, went to a girls' school will know what that's like. It's just there's insane politics going on there that you're supposed to keep track of. A boy would be eaten alive at a girls' school because they just can't track this kind of stuff. But many animals have to cope with that kind of complexity in their social environment as well, and we think that mantas are one of those.
1: What degree of consciousness do these big-brained manta rays have?
0: Yes, well, this is a very good question, and one that I've been thinking about probably for the last 10 years or so. I've been looking at learning and memory and cognition in these fishes and rays for and sharks for a long time, and you can't help to conclude that they're behavior is extremely complex. Many of them have brains pretty much the same as ours in terms of the general structure and that kind of stuff. Many of them have much bigger brains than you would expect based on their body size. And so they must be doing something with all that capacity. And so one of the implications is that they're conscious and they're capable of all sorts of sophisticated behaviors that are related to that. And it's very difficult to measure consciousness because it's really an abstract thing. So I don't know what's going in your brain any more than you know what's going on inside my brain. And it's even harder if we start to try and figure out what's going on inside of animals' brains. But there are a whole heap of tests that you can do to test the idea that, they have some idea of themselves and their place in the world and those sorts of things.
1: How do you do that?
0: Well, one of the classic experiments for self-recognition is a mirror test. So many, many years ago, people were putting dots on the foreheads of chimpanzees and various other monkeys, and then they give them a mirror. And theoretically, if you look at yourself in the mirror and you see that there's something weird on your forehead, and instead of touching that mark on the mirror, you touch yourself, that suggests that you're aware that the thing in the mirror is you. And that there's a dot on your head, and you reach to manipulate your head instead of the dot on the head of this strange other individual in front of you. So that has been a kind of standard test for self-recognition, which is an important part of consciousness, for a really long time. People have done that now with a bunch of animals, including elephants and dolphins. I don't think anybody would be surprised if those animals pass those tests. Recently, it was also done in a small intertidal fish, which I think probably people would be shocked, a cleaner fish. It passed the test, the same as every other animal. And there was a paper maybe 2 or 3 years ago that suggested that manta rays were doing the same thing. Now, many fishes can't physically touch the dot with their fins, right? Because they don't have hands. But what they do is they move their body in particular ways so that they can see that mark better when they're in front of the mirror. They might approach the mirror more often than not, and those kind of things. So we've seen that done in

0: captivity with manta rays, and we recently did it in the wild with manta rays, although we haven't analysed the data yet, so I can't tell you what the answer is.
1: So that tells us, or suggests, I should say, suggests that manta rays and perhaps other fish have this idea in their head that I am an individual, I have agency, I live in the world, I'm different from the other things that are in the world.
0: Yeah, and more to the point, they can also remember things and project not just backwards, but also forwards in time. If you have a negative experience in a particular context and you're then put in that context again in the future, your expectation is, based on your previous history, that something bad is going to happen again in that same context. And fishes are quite capable of doing that kind of thing as well.
1: What are the implications of this?
0: They are huge, because we need to start treating fishes in the same way that we treat at least other vertebrates. And potentially things like octopus and squid need to go into that basket as well.
1: Ethically.
0: Now that's kind of interesting, because if you're a scientist, that already exists. So as a scientist, I have to treat fishes in the same way that I would treat all other animals. So if I'm doing surgery on a fish, I need to give them anesthetic and I need to stitch them up and look after them and give them, you know, post-surgery attention and care. If you're the average person in the street, what you do to a fish very much depends on what state you live in. So for scientists, there's one set of rules, and fish are covered, so you have to treat fish like all other animals. For the average person, there's another set of rules. And in places like New South Wales, the ACT and Victoria, fish are included in the animal welfare legislation, but in other states, they aren't. And there's some very, very strange exceptions. In the Northern Territory, for example, if a fish is in the wild, it's not covered by their legislation at all. But if you then capture that fish and bring it into captivity, then it's protected under the animal legislation. So the animal welfare legislation in that context doesn't seem to make a lot of sense from a scientific perspective, but what it does is it protects commercial and recreational fishing interests.
1: You know, I've got a cat in my life. It's a family cat. He's not the sharpest cat that I've ever lived with. But nonetheless, you have these moments with an animal, which are really interesting moments, I find, where you look at each other and there's something that passes between you and the animal. Then there's some sort of shared
0: connection.
1: What is that
0: recognition?
1: That's probably the best way to put it. Do you get that with fish?
0: And I think it's easier the longer you've been with the individual and the more you've interacted with it, the easier it becomes. Obviously, my fish can predict when I'm coming to feed them and things like that. But there are lots of examples of fish in the wild that interact with divers regularly and look to them when they arrive in the water. Sometimes they like a rub on the head or a scratch under the chin or something like that. And that's just a classic example of the sort of thing that you would have if you had a pet dog or cat following you around the house. So when the divers go to these same places time and time again, things like big potato cod and things like that follow them around just like the same as a puppy dog would. And you can predict their behavior and they can predict your behavior. So it's kind of cool that kind of thing happens. So I firmly believe that kind of recognition can happen, but it's rare because not enough people spend enough time underwater with live fishes.
1: Callum, it's been great to speak with you. Turns out everything I thought I knew about fish was wrong. It's been completely fascinating. Thank you.
0: It's been a pleasure. I love talking about fish and I'll quite happily do so all day.

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0: Dr. Callum Brown is a marine biologist at Macquarie University. 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I'm Richard Feidler. 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

0: Matt Coleman in Adelaide with ABC News. An area of Glenelg will be declared a public precinct from tomorrow until April next year. It gives police additional powers to search people with metal detectors and to order people or groups to leave the area. It includes the southern boundary of the Stamford Grand Hotel, the Esplanade, Glenelg Jetty, Holdfast Promenade Plaza and Tram Stop 15. Residents of the southern York Peninsula could be without power for several hours later this week during a planned outage. The energy provider Electranet will be doing essential maintenance on a faulty insulator from 11am on Saturday until 7am on Sunday. Electranet executive Alex Trento says that multiple insulators will be replaced.
1: It requires two substations to be isolated. That normally takes around 2 hours, and then there's the works on the structures. There's another 4.5 hours there, and then you have to restore two substations, and that's why the job is going to be taking a bit longer.
0: Tumbi Bay councillors have unanimously voted against making a $450,000 co-contribution to a short-term fix for the local jetty. The infrastructure department wants the council to cover half the cost, but its CEO Luke Moane says that the money was never set aside in the council's business plan nor budget.
2: The proposal didn't provide that long-term solution for the jetty, and we haven't been provided with sufficient information to justify that sort of investment. It was a unanimous decision around not providing support.
0: The latest national jobs figures are out, with the unemployment rate staying at a post-COVID high. Business reporter Alex Turner-Cohen has more.
3: Australia's unemployment rate stayed at 4.7% in September after August's number was revised higher. The current figure is the highest unemployment rate since the COVID-19 pandemic, following 40,000 job losses last month. RBA Governor Michelle Bullock recently said that she thought an unemployment rate between 4.5 and 5% would take enough heat out of the labour market to ease pressure on inflation. It comes as the RBA lifted interest rates in September and significantly reduces the chance the Reserve Bank will hike them again next month.
0: Defence officials behind Australia's flagship $36 billion missile program have been caught breaking core spending rules, handing out more than $15.6 million to contractors without approval. Defence and National Security correspondent Olivia Casely has this exclusive story.
4: The internal defence document shows officials missed getting basic legal sign-off for at least $15.6 million in payments to contractors. That happened in 2023 to 2025. The errors only discovered after new staff did an internal audit. Defence Industry Minister Pat Conroy told the ABC the errors proves why it's trying to clean up defence procurement, with the missile group known as the Guided Weapons Explosives Ordnance Agency already slated to be absorbed into a new independent body next year.
0: The US has reportedly proposed that European countries unfreeze some Russian assets to revive peace talks. Linda Gruen reports.
5: The Financial Times says US President Donald Trump's special envoy pitched the plan, but European delegates rejected it. The report comes not long after Mr. Trump struck a deal with Russia to buy its diesel, a move that many EU leaders criticised, and it comes as the high-speed Starlink internet service, which is vital for Ukraine's battlefield missions, has been restricted. Asked on the Piers Morgan Uncensored show if he feels betrayed, Ukraine's President Volodymyr Zelensky had this response.
6: Really, yes. Really, between us.
0: The UN World Food Programme says intensifying fighting in Yemen has cut off life-saving aid to 800,000 people. His Middle East correspondent Caitlin Kelly.
7: Aid groups warn there is a risk of humanitarian catastrophe as renewed fighting and blocked roads restrict access to Yemen's conflict zones. In the city of Taiz, under a tightening Houthi siege, 600,000 have no access to food assistance. The Red Cross says hospitals in the region are struggling with a sharp rise in war casualties and shortages of supplies. The Houthis said they'd targeted Saudi Aramco facilities on Wednesday local time as fierce fighting continues between the Saudi coalition and the rebel group. Caitlin Kelly, ABC News, Jerusalem.
0: South Australia's weather: Renmark cloud clearing 23, Mount Gambier partly cloudy 20, Port Lincoln sunny 21, Port Pirie sunny 25, Adelaide mostly sunny, a top of 22 degrees, currently 18, tomorrow partly cloudy 25. ABC News.
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9: Good afternoon. Elsie Adamo with you on this Thursday. I'll be keeping you company through until 1 o'clock on the Country Hour today. Up next, I'll tell you why the ACCC has launched court action against a major egg producer. And also in this next half hour, a number of South Australian politicians united in Canberra this week, calling for the federal government to deliver the Murray-Darling Basin Plan in full. Also coming up, locust aerial spraying in the Mid-North and Flinders Ranges begins.
10: On the ground, we had teams driving over country to look for baby locusts who have emerged. And we've got around 7 or 8 weeks from when they emerge until they grow wings, and then they're able to form swarms and fly. And the target is really about controlling them early before they can fly anywhere.
9: Have they been a problem in your area? Let me know today, 1-300-476-222, the number to call, or you can text into the Country Hour 0467-922-783. First today, the competition regulator this week launched court action against one of Australia's biggest egg producers, alleging they engaged in cartel and other anti-competitive behaviour. Sunny Queen, which provides one third of all Australian eggs, along with 11 other egg producers and suppliers, are alleged to have breached competition laws by coordinating on production and supply of eggs. The Australian Competition and Consumer Commission filed civil proceedings relating to the case in the federal court on Tuesday. ACCC Chair Gina Cass-Gottlieb explains the allegations against these egg farmers.
11: Today, we have started federal court action against 12 egg producers and suppliers. That includes Australia's biggest egg supplier, Sunny Queen. We allege they broke Australia's competition laws by coordinating how eggs were produced and supplied instead of making those decisions independently. From a detailed point of view, the ACCC alleges that these major egg producers and suppliers have coordinated in a range of decisions about their business operations, including the retailers each business could supply, what volumes they could produce, and when to cull birds to manage periods of perceived oversupply. We allege that this has occurred over a number of years, since at least October 2020, and reduced competition in the egg industry.
12: So what's the impact of reducing competition in egg production as alleged in your court documents?
11: Eggs are an important, essential staple. They're in all families, I'm sure, fridges. So they're an important product. Secondly, when you have good functioning competition, then you have more choice. You also have price competition, so lower prices. And our concern is that when parties are not competing and they start working together, that there are not those pressures and benefits of competition, and consumers can ultimately miss out.
12: Based on the allegations against 12 egg producers, can you explain the relationships basically between them and how it relates to the alleged cartel behaviour?
11: Yes. We have three groups of companies. One is a group

0: that we have called the Hall Group, and those companies are based, headquartered in Queensland, and they own jointly own Sunny Queen, which is a company that they have been using as a marketing channel or marketing vehicle. And that marketing vehicle they have jointly used together with McLean Farms. And so the two have separate and independent farming production operations, but used a joint vehicle to, as a marketing channel, but also, we allege, to coordinate the way in which they approached production volumes, who would be distributed to, expansion plans, and culling to manage perceived oversupply in a way that we think and allege likely substantially reduced competition. So that is the two groups that operated together through Sunny Queen and continue to do so, we allege. There is a third corporation, Kinross Farm Pty Limited, which also, we allege, for a period of time engaged in an agreement with and coordination with Sunny Queen in relation to who they would supply to, so the retailers they could supply to, and at times in supplied confidential information relating to forecasted production volumes, and also coordination in relation to the culling of birds to manage periods of perceived oversupply.
1: And regarding this alleged cartel behaviour, do you know where these eggs ended up ultimately? Was it mainly the supermarkets, or was it a whole range of different buyers and wholesalers?
0: Sunny Queen is Australia's largest wholesale supplier to retailers. They are supplying across Woolworths, Coles, Metcash, Aldi and Costco. And they supply approximately a third of the eggs to Australian retailers.
1: So these proceedings include conservative practice allegations, and this is the first case that you're bringing since it's been introduced in 2017. Can you explain what that means?
0: Yes. We are alleging here both cartel conduct in respect of the conduct and also concerted practices. So I think listeners will be more familiar with a cartel, which usually involves competitors agreeing on aspects of their business, like prices or how much they will supply or which customers or markets they'll serve. A concerted practice is broader, and it can involve competitors coordinating their behaviour in ways that harm competition, even if there's no formal agreement. So it can involve communication between competitors, as we allege here, a regular exchange of information, and we allege an alignment of behaviour in ways that reduce independent decision making. So where we would expect, in the ordinary course, these decisions to be made independently, that the decisions are being made in a coordinated manner. And that is our allegation here in terms of our alleged concerted practices breach.
1: Now, this is the second case that the ACCC has brought in regards to alleged cartel behaviour in the ag sector, because earlier this year, last year, you announced there was one against some suppliers of vegetables to Aldi. Is the ag sector an area of focus for you in this particular type of behaviour?
0: The ACCC is placing a very high enforcement priority in multiple aspects that are reflected in these proceedings and those previous proceedings. So firstly, we are looking at essential products that are staples for consumers. We are also looking at the supermarket sector because it's so important for consumers always, and how they manage their household budget. It's something as essential here as food. And finally, the investigation and, where appropriate, enforcement in serious cases

0: against cartel conduct and serious anti-competitive conduct is always an enforcement priority for us, and both of these actions involved all of those combined enforcement focus for the ACCC.
1: ACCC Chair Gina Cascott-Leeve there speaking to reporter Emma Field. A spokesperson for Sunny Queen has denied all allegations. In a statement, they have said Sunny Queen has cooperated fully with the ACCC throughout the course of its investigation. Sunny Queen denies the allegations and intends to defend the proceedings. The company said the allegations related to the terms of its agreement with its shareholders and main egg suppliers in Queensland and Victoria. It said it would remain business as usual while the matter was before the courts. Doug Hall Poultry, McLean Farms, Kinross Farm, Yallamundi Farms and Ellerlees Farms have been contacted for comment.
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1: Elsie Adamo with you today. It's a quarter past 12. Federal MPs and senators from South Australia United in Canberra this week calling for the federal government to deliver the Murray-Darling Basin Plan in full. It follows a recent report from the Murray-Darling Basin Authority forecasting environmental water recovery throughout state-run recovery projects will fall short by 265 gigalitres a year. But it's not just politicians in Canberra having their voices heard. River users from across the basin travelled to have their say. Long Flat primary producer and irrigator Alex Westlake says she was there as part of a River Fellows program with the Murray-Darling Basin Conservation Alliance.
3: We were able to spend some time in Parliament House with politicians. We hosted a part of a River Fellows program with the Murray-Darling Conservation Alliance. And this group, we were able to host a barbecue for the politicians where we served up Coorong mullet and were able to use that as an opportunity to build some wonderful conversations. For us, what we feel is this is a really critical moment for the Murray-Darling Basin Plan and for the decisions that need to be made into 2027, we need to be making sure that policymakers and decision makers understand that healthy rivers are the fundamental point that we need to make for healthy communities into the future.
4: The SA federal politicians all united for this push. So, you know, was there a sort of a good feeling of all being united there and all standing up for the cause?
3: Well, certainly. South Australia is a very unique state in that we have a united voice for the River Murray and the Murray-Darling Basin. It's critical for all South Australians that we see a healthy, flowing river throughout all of the river corridor, out through the lakes and out to sea. And so we stand united in that voice. We desire to see a healthy river here in South Australia. Of course, we desire to see healthy communities and especially healthy and productive farms.
4: And just how crucial is the delivery of this water to keep those communities going?
3: The water that comes into South Australia is critical for all South Australians, and without it, we continue to face the pressures of all the environmental impacts if we don't get that, especially in our region. If we don't have water going past our farm in the Lower Murray, below Lock 1 and out to sea, my farm essentially turns to salt. And that means that I'm not able to farm and be productive. And most importantly, it means that I won't be able to ensure that I have something to pass to future generations.
4: As an irrigator yourself, Alex, there must be a fair bit of frustration that 10 years on, we're still seeing this shortfall.
3: Oh, most certainly. The frustration comes from the fact that this is a basin-wide agreement. It's a basin-wide plan, and therefore we need to take a balanced approach to how we address the issues and how we address some of the things that continue to maybe frustrate us. And therefore we need to understand that if we are able to take this from a holistic approach where we listen to one another, where we understand where each other's coming from, and we spend that time, which I'm so thankful to the River Fellows program with the Murray-Darling Conservation Alliance that over the last 12 months, that's what I've been doing. I've been working with people right across the basin, building these relationships, understanding their point of view. And what we've learned is that we may be different, but what we have in common is that we want a healthy river for future generations.
4: And it's still in Canberra today, I understand, Alex. So what conversations are you having during your time there?
3: Yeah, well, I'm having a great day of conversations today.

0: today, bringing the plight of the Murray-Darling Basin to decision makers. I've had the fortunate opportunity to speak with the office of our Federal Agricultural Minister today, sharing the views that farmers right across the Murray-Darling Basin believe in a healthy Murray-Darling Basin. We want to see rivers full of flowing water. We know that that is a challenge and we know that is difficult, but that is our ultimate goal, so that the environment wins and therefore our farms win.
1: Do you have any takeaways from conversations so far?
0: The general consensus is that the environment matters, and that we need to come up with creative and interesting and useful ways that will see that the environment wins. I know for us on our farm, we've adapted the way in which we farm. We have been through restructure and reform, and we've been challenged through that. But it is when we have been able to adapt and move and shift that we've come out the other end. And I guess that is a message that there is hope attached to this if we're able to work with it.
2: Lower Murray irrigator and primary producer Alexandra Westlake speaking with Stephanie Nitschke. We'll have your weather update coming up soon, but first, the Department of Primary Industries and Regions says it's begun targeted aerial spraying in the Mid-North and Flinders ranges as part of the statewide plague locust response. PERS's Acting Executive Director of Biosecurity, Nick Seckham, says the treatment works by identifying and targeting locust populations early before they develop into flying storms. He says the method has been effective for the sites treated so far.
3: So we've had surveillance crews out in the northern areas of the state for a few weeks now, and that's ahead of the Australian Plague Locust Commission making some predictions that locusts would start emerging out of the ground in mid-September, and that's pretty much what we saw. We saw locusts starting to emerge perhaps a little bit earlier than that, but now they've come to a stage where they are banding together, and we've seen really quite high numbers in parts of the state, and so we've started an aerial control program to manage those locusts.
4: How does aerial treatment work? What does that look like?
3: So it's a really coordinated program where we go to where we know that locusts have been active, and we use what we've known from the past in that, but also landowner reports and also where we saw egg laying earlier this year. And on the ground, we had teams driving over country to look for baby locusts who have emerged. And we've got around 7 or 8 weeks from when they emerge until they grow wings, and then they're able to form swarms and fly. And the target is really about controlling them early before they can fly anywhere. So the survey crews have been doing a really important job mapping out where these bands of locusts can be found. And once they've found enough to say, well, look, it now warrants control, they send their information to a plane who, back in the day, we'd be having pieces of paper changing hands. But these days we can do that electronically, and the plane gets a spray target downloaded into its computer and knows exactly where the locusts are and what needs to be sprayed. And so they go and spray them.
4: And you mentioned landowner reports from the area as well. What are they seeing that triggers that warning sign?
3: So we're seeing reports from a number of areas. Our biggest area of concern in the last few days, so we started spraying locusts back on the 8th of October, and our first area has been an area sort of north of Port Augusta and just west of that Buckaringa area, so just west of the Flinders Ranges there. And that's been an area of around 30,000 hectares now that we've been working on and controlling large numbers of locusts there. But we've also had people report and follow up detections near Parachuna, out of Hollowellina, and also at Mount Havelock. So our crews respond to those. Sometimes they'll go to areas. I know there's some areas around Yunta where we've seen an early emergence, but it's not at a stage yet where it would be suitable for aerial control. So we follow up, then map out targets for the planes to then spray.
4: And you mentioned that those treatments have been rolled out over the past couple of days. What have the results been like so far that you've seen?
3: They're doing really well. So one thing we do know, we've got a few chemicals available to us, and they're very effective on locusts. So we're really confident that once we've found a target and get the plane to the target, that it does the job. So we're really, really happy that we've been able to get these few sites done. There are likely to be a few more over the next few weeks as locusts come together and probably still continue to emerge. We've seen something about this season, a bit of a staggered emergence as well, with some early rises and then some that have still just started to come out of the ground. So we'll have to keep monitoring for a while yet.
4: How does this kind of treatment differ from

0: what we might see in other parts of the state.
1: So the benefit of working in that far north, mid-north area is that we're dealing in pastoral country, and it's the same land use through a number of areas, even across different properties. We know that it's all grazing is the land use. We've got obviously some national parks and things that we need to be aware of, but largely it's all the same land use. And so we're able to spray knowing that we are in the same land use. The issue we've got inside the agricultural areas is we get a much more patchwork effect where it's a paddock by paddock basis. Even if we've got large areas of cereal cropping, for instance, the crop type would change on a paddock by paddock basis, and each crop has got a different ripening stage and different treatment requirements. And particularly we've spoken with people around the Riverland where there's lots of different crops. We've got citrus and stone fruit and vineyards all up against each other. That's not an effective or an area that we could spray from the air because of all the different crops and possible residue. And so that's a ground spraying target area in that space. But in the mid and upper north, where it is the same land use across and we don't have the cropping areas, that's an area we can use aerial control for.
2: Nick Seckham from PIRZA speaking there to Clem Stanley. You're listening to The Country Hour. I'm your host for today, Elsie Adamo. It is 25 minutes past 12. Time to check in with the Bureau of Meteorology. Forecaster Daniel Sherwin-Simpson joins us. Good afternoon.
3: G'day, Elsie.
2: So it's looking nice and sunny out the window here in Mount Gambier. How are things looking across the rest of the state?
3: Yeah, that's how it is looking across the rest of the state. Mostly sunny. There's a little bit of cloud developing on sort of the western parts of the Eyre Peninsula as well as out over the Nullarbor. But as for rainfall, not seeing any of that coming down at the moment. We are expecting some possible showers and storms to develop about the very far west, so out towards the Nullarbor into the evening. That will move over sort of parts like Maralinga and then sort of up into the northern parts of the northwest pastoral around sort of your AP Wylands and Pukature Ernabella up through there tomorrow morning. So there could be some decent rainfall totals out of that, but then it sort of crosses the border and heads up into the NT. It doesn't really go through parts of the northeast as much, so somewhere maybe like Moomba or Maari or even down towards like Roxby Downs. They'll probably miss out on the rainfall when that comes through. It'll generally stay a bit more to the north of it. And then we really head into a more settled period because of a large high pressure system that we're going to see sitting in the Tasman Sea that's really just going to stay stationary there and drive northeasterly winds over large parts of the state. We could see the odd little shower pop up here or there about parts of the east and the far north, but really not looking at much insignificance in terms of those totals. And for the bulk of the day, we're looking at, you know, mostly sunny to partly cloudy days for large parts of the state, really out until about sort of Monday, Tuesday-ish. That's when we'll likely see another trough or frontal system sweep across the state. There's a little bit of uncertainty as to how much substance that system will have in it. It'll likely be down to how that high in the Tasman weakens out as we head into the middle parts of next week. So I wouldn't expect any massive rainfall totals coming through mid-next week. There is still a bit of uncertainty on it. But really, for the next 5 days or so, most places are going to be having lovely sunny spring days. Temperatures generally 4, maybe 8 degrees above average across some of the southern parts as well. Now, just give sort of some cumulative rainfall totals, just speaking to some of that stuff we are seeing through the west and also the few little drips and drabs we're going to pick up in the east by the end of Monday. So I'd say broadly 2 to 10 millimetres in the far west. It's not going to be pushing further than if you sort of draw a line from, let's say, about Cooper Pedy down to about Fowler's Bay. That's probably about as far as it's going to get. And also those Cooper Pedy and Fowler's Bay, they might only get a millimetre or two. You could see up to possibly 10 to 20 millimetres in some isolated patches, maybe even nudging up to 40 millimetres with a thunderstorm out in that far western part. Over in the east, though, across the border, only looking at 1 to 3 millimetres at best, possibly, you know, a few little spits around the southeast and places like Kangaroo Island. But for the most of the state, we're looking at mostly dry conditions over the next couple of days, Elsie.
2: So with that, those sunny days in the days ahead, Daniel, is there going to be a bit of extra heat coming? Are things going to be warming up?
3: Yeah, definitely a bit warmer, as I said earlier, sort of broadly 4 to 8 degrees above average in terms of temperatures. The warmest places in terms of above average will be across the south, just because you have those northerly winds coming in. They get a bit more time to heat up as they move over the land and make their way into the south. As for actual temperatures, what that'll sort of mean is by the time we get to the hottest day, let's call it Sunday, we're looking at broadly mid-20s across the southern coast, getting up to the 30s as you move a little bit more inland, and then as you get into sort of the pastoral districts, you're looking at mid-30s, possibly even nudging up to nearer 40 up in the very, very far northeast, might be across the border somewhere like Birdsville that manages to just tick over to the 40, but definitely some warmer weather coming through. Not flagging up anything like heat waves or anything as of yet, Elsie, but it is certainly some lovely warm spring weather if you're into that.
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3: Cheers, thank you.
2: Daniel Sherwin Simpson there, forecaster with the Bureau of Meteorology. Taking a look at the western inland forecast for tomorrow. In the upper western district, partly cloudy day, medium chance of showers in the east, most likely in the morning and early afternoon. Near zero chance of rain elsewhere. Chance of a thunderstorm in the northeast in the morning and afternoon as well. The thunderstorm could be possibly severe with heavy rain, which may lead to flash flooding in the northeast in the early morning. So certainly something to keep in mind. Winds east and southeasterly, 25 to 35 kilometres per hour, tending east to northeasterly, 20 to 30 kilometres in the early afternoon, tending east to southeasterly in the late afternoon. Overnight temperatures falling to between 11 and 14 degrees, with daytime temperatures reaching 21 to 29. And in the lower western forecast district, partly cloudy day expected tomorrow, high chance of showers in the northeast, slight chance elsewhere, winds easterly 25 to 35 kilometres per hour, overnight temperatures falling to around 10 degrees, with daytime temperatures reaching 21 to 26.
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2: Good afternoon, Elsie Adamu with you on this Thursday for the Country Hour. Thank you for your company so far today. Still to come on the program, Australia's largest dairy company, Lactalis, has a new CEO. You'll hear what his plans for the business are next. And it's been a softer start to the season for Southern Rock Lobster, with retail prices falling a bit short of expectations. Also coming up, changes afoot in the shearing shed, with the classic shearing handpiece getting a bit of an update.
6: So it's around 400 grams lighter than a current handpiece, and it weighs 740 grams. It has a slimmer barrel. It also will not probably conduct heat quite as much as what a normal handpiece.
2: More on that story coming up soon. I'd love to hear from you today. You can give us a call here on the Country Hour, 1300 476 222, or you can text in 0467 922 783. Time to get some news headlines now with Matt Coleman. Hi, Matt.
7: Hello, Elsie. In the news this afternoon, a Jamestown doctor has warned of the flow-on effects from a new birthing program to be rolled out of the Jamestown and Crystal Brook hospitals. The six-month trial by the York and Northern Local Health Network would see a one-team, one-site birthing model that would alternate between the two towns. Dr. Simon Jackson is one of the four GPs from across the hospitals who've written to the Health Minister, saying the model could have implications for other health services. The federal government has announced an independent review into its controversial aged care funding algorithm known as the Integrated Assessment Tool. The algorithm determines how much funding at-home support package recipients receive. Experts, doctors and aged care providers have all raised concerns that human assessors can't override the algorithm's decisions. And Tumby Bay councillors have unanimously voted against making a $450,000 co-contribution to a short-term fix for the local jetty. The infrastructure department wants the council to cover half the cost, but its CEO Luke Monane says that the money was never set aside in the council's business plan nor budget. More news at 1 o'clock.
2: Thanks for that, Matt. Matt Coleman there with some news headlines. Australia's largest dairy company, Lactalis, has named a new CEO of its combined business. Lactalis, which is already a big player in Australian dairy, won the race to purchase competitor Fonterra Australia, with the sale completed in March of this year. Surprisingly, the new CEO in Australia will come from the Fonterra side of the business, with Dave Beckendridge beating out outgoing Lactalis CEO Mal Cardleston for the top job. Warwick Long spoke to Mr. Beckendridge about his plans for the

0: Australia's largest dairy company.
1: Well, it's a great privilege and honour to be given the opportunity to lead the integration of what was Lactalis Australia and Lactalis Mainland Dairy, or formerly the Fonterra business in Australia. Look, the first plan really is just to keep things steady. We've got two great businesses in the country. There's a great opportunity for us to drive synergy across those two businesses. But the first step is just to settle things down, make sure that people feel and see that we are committed to dairy in this country and to supporting our relationship with suppliers, customers and our team here in Australia.
2: The business itself has been through a period of purchase and consolidation, right? Like, companies have been bought, we've just discussed that. Factories have been closed as well, Longwarri, South Brisbane. Do you have much more work to do in that space in terms of the physical assets of this business?
1: Not immediately. I mean, it's always going to be part of the job to review the footprint and to make sure that it's fit for purpose. You know, one thing that we've always said in order to support a good and efficient dairy industry in Australia is you need efficient processes. And part of that is making sure that we've got the right footprint, you know, the right investment in assets, and that we can run that efficiently.
2: Have you sold that Longwarri site? Can you tell us any more about the plans since the announcement of that closure?
1: No, there's definitely interest in the site, and we are assessing options at the moment, and it would be great for us to be able to sell the asset as a going concern. But there's no news to update you on today, Warwick.
2: What about South Brisbane? Is there interest there?
1: Similar, no news to report today, but, you know, it's a great property and I expect there'll be interest for sure.
2: Lactalis itself, I'm interested in, it's now Australia's biggest dairy company after winning that battle to buy your former employer, Fonterra, or Mainland as it was at the end. But not many Australians really know much about Lactalis, despite it now holding this big place in Australia's dairy industry. Under your leadership, do you need to improve Lactalis's relationship with Australians?
1: Look, it's a great opportunity, I think. Whilst many Australians may not know the Lactalis name, you know, we're very proud to house some of Australia's biggest brands. And actually, that's what's most important to us. We are a consumer business after all. Lactalis is the corporate brand. It's very important for us. And we'd love people to have a positive perception of Lactalis in Australia. But really, what we pride ourselves on is creating great products from Australian dairy for Australian consumers. And many of the brands like Paul's, you know, Valia, Tamar Valley, and the old Fonterra portfolio of Bega Cheese, Mainland, Western Star Butter. These are all the household names that we want consumers to know and love.
2: Yeah, so there is a relationship there, I suppose, at the consumer level. What about your relationship and your place with industry? Now you're the biggest, and now it will be under your leadership. Does there need to be an improvement of relations there?
1: Well, I mean, I think we come from a pretty solid foundation. You know, we've actively on both sides, the Mainland or former Fonterra business and Lactalis, been very active and participative in industry groups. We are, you know, very often on the road, and I spend time meeting with farmers and with industry bodies. We spend time with government. Is there an opportunity to improve that? Look, maybe, and maybe always is the answer to that. But frankly, you know, we remain committed to being a big participant. As you say, we will become Australia's biggest dairy player. At the same time, it's about 25% of the milk pool. So it is still a very competitive landscape.
2: On the point of improvement, look, Lactalis closed its factory at Longwarri, which we mentioned earlier, via press release. No one spoke. Leaders in the town found out when the media rang, when I rang them. I can tell you they were angry. Can you promise to at least do better there?
1: Yeah, I do think there's an opportunity for us to improve that, and the feedback's been loud and clear. As you know, Warwick, from time to time, we've spent a lot of time talking with you, and we'd love to make sure that we're engaging with the community proactively and positively. So the feedback's been heard, and yeah, no doubt we will improve that going forward.
2: Taking into the dairy industry, which you know I'm rather focused on, this program is focused on here. Prices have been high and reasonably stable. The international market has been interesting to watch, with there being some concerns about fall in world milk production towards the end of this decade as well. But whilst this has been going on, there's been an increase of imports into Australia, which I imagine you have to battle with, but you could also import as well under the Lactalis brand. How do you see the global situation for dairy and the world that this business has to work in?
1: Yeah, it's quite complicated, as you rightly point out. Overall, we're seeing production being pretty buoyant in most dairy producing countries. And, you know, the challenge for Australia is

0: to remain competitive in that context? You know, first and foremost, if I focus on home, we want a really strong, in fact, we need a very strong local dairy industry in the first instance, just to support local consumers. But we are in an international market. And, you know, I think it's important that we have a freestanding and strong dairy industry, but we do need support from government to make trading in this country easy. Otherwise, we do open ourselves to greater import and greater competition. And that is a threat to local dairy. You know, we participate in that as well in some regards. You know, we do import products as well. But we see imports very much as needing to be complementary to the local dairy industry, not replacing it.
1: So the preference is then to produce here before you import from somewhere else.
0: Yeah, absolutely. I mean, you can see how heavily we are invested in assets in Australia. If you think about Lactalis's acquisition of the old Fonterra businesses, you have Lactalis, the world's largest dairy company, making a very active statement about the value of investing in this country. So this is not about replacing Australian dairy. If anything, we are investing in it.
1: What's your message to farmers, those that supply you, but also those that are involved in the Australian dairy industry as well, as you sort of take on this role? What do you want them to know about you and Lactalis?
0: Well, look, many of our dairy farmer dairy suppliers know me already. And, you know, what they should expect is a continuation of what we've been offering to date. The partnership that we have with our suppliers in Australia is critical to the future success of our business. That's always been the case and will forever be the case. You know, it's always, you know, there are always challenging conversations and we've got to get the tension right. It's important for us that everybody in this industry can make a buck. And as I said at the start, we don't have a business without a really strong dairy industry. So, you know, you can expect a commitment from us to continue to support dairy in Australia.
2: Incoming CEO of Lactalis Australia, Dave Breckenridge, speaking to Warwick Long. Usually in the first 2 months of the Southern Zone season for rock lobsters, prices are riding high, but this year things are looking a bit more sluggish. Seafood retailer and Ferguson Australia Group Manager Andrew Ferguson says the local industry is yet to fully recover from China's unofficial four-year ban on Southern rock lobster. Reporter Aidan McNamara asked Mr. Ferguson what the recent prices for lobsters have been.
3: Well, if I look in our shop for cooked lobsters, it's around $110, thereabouts, $110, $15, something like that. You know, we don't, like I said, don't sell a great deal this time of the year. We do sell to the Foodlands and other retailers interstate our lobster halves, which are a raw cut half of barbecue. We sort of, you know, for the local market, we do a lot of that for caterers and restaurants and retail. So that's more of our flagship product these days. It's a consistent price and, yeah, it's sort of, it fits the market for outside of the celebration times pretty well, actually.
4: The prices we're seeing now, how does that fare against the prices that the commodity has seen sort of generally over the last 10 years or so?
3: The export market in relation to that is similar to what it was 10 years. It hasn't moved up very far at all. If I go back 10 years ago, 2016, it was probably similar. So we haven't had a massive increase in price. And that's driven, you know, more by the Chinese economy too, not being as strong as what it was, say, 8 to 10 years ago. And, you know, the fishermen basically have a bit of control of the price where they just stop fishing if they're not happy with the beach price. And that does at times hold the price up. To a certain degree, the market is really the main driver, but if you starve the market of product, it can have the effect of driving the price up a little bit as well.
4: Over that time, there's been the impact on what China has taken and it's kind of gone on this roller coaster. And now are we at the point where the market has recovered to what it was?
3: I'd say it hasn't quite recovered. You know, we've lost a fair bit of the market in China because they've got used to eating other species. We had a big chunk of the market 10 years ago. I think the 4 or 5 years we had COVID, then we had 4 years out of the market in China. That has a massive, you know, it's a massive comeback from there to resurrect everything, and it'll take a little bit longer. You know, it's mainly the price. Just to think we can go back into that market and demand the highest price is, you know, it's another thing again. So, yeah, it's just nurturing the marketplace and providing product into the

0: high in the cost of diesel, but air freight is costing a lot more than it used to cost. Our costs generally of running a factory and wages and all the rest of it, with coupled with the cost of living, is affecting and impacting us as well. So yes, a major impact. If I look back and think about the costs we had 10 years ago, it's vastly different now, a long way from where it was.
1: Can you point to a massive spike in the price, or can you draw a line between the two and seeing an increase in the cost of the rock lobsters?
0: That probably has not been passed on. It's absorbed by the fishers and the people like us who are trying to, absorb the costs. We just have to watch our margin and be very careful. Just be mindful of looking at all our costs and factoring it in. So since we've come back, we've been back in China and we came back last year, I think it's starkly different to what it was 4 or 5 years ago with our costs. Exactly. So we've certainly been impacted. I mean, it's not only it's license fees. There's a whole lot of fees involved, running costs, power bills. It just goes on and on and on. So it is frightening when you look at the costs these days.
1: While there might be some optimism, no one's exactly popping the champagne with the market conditions right now.
0: I think it's okay. I think it's going okay. It's like, unfortunately, like I said, 4 years out of the market, banned out of the market in China. There's a cost to pay for that, and then reintroduction into the market. It's a bit of a process, and we've been back in China for a year now, and we're working on the second year. Definitely, I think this year is looking a little bit better as far as the supply chain and getting it there more consistently. But I don't think there's any magic bullet as far as extra price or anything like that. I don't think that exists. It's just getting our market share back and whatever we need to do to do that.
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3: Former police officer Beaulamar Condon is on trial for murder following the death of two young men in 2024.
4: He's accused of shooting Jesse Baird and Luke Davies with his service firearm.
3: So what does the prosecution say happened? What will the defence argue, and will a jury be convinced beyond reasonable doubt? On the case of Jesse and Luke, we'll be your eyes and ears inside the courtroom. 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
2: Elsie Adamo with you today. It's 13 minutes to one. Now, change is afoot in the shearing shed with the classic handpiece in line for a bit of an update. Former shearer and now inventor Steve Hine from Mintaro has prototyped a remotely controlled titanium handpiece. He told Karen Hunt it's much lighter and more user-friendly as a shearing tool.
6: It's made out of titanium, so it's much lighter than a normal handpiece. So it's around 400 grams lighter than a current handpiece, and it weighs 740 grams. It has a slimmer barrel. It also will not probably conduct heat quite as much as what a normal handpiece. So it's especially designed for lady shearers, but anyone really, because apparently, according to Google, about 8% of shearers now are ladies, which biologically they're not as strong as what a man is, so this will be less wear and tear on the wrist, the elbow, shoulder, backs, etc., and it should make shearing for them a lot easier. The way we've sort of come about it was that we already have the technology of wireless control, which is where you push a button on a handpiece and it starts up, and it works in conjunction with an electronic counter, which is an invention I had about actually going back about 6 years ago. Because I had that on a Heinecker handpiece, we thought it would be a good idea if we had our own handpiece. And so I thought, we're going to make our own handpiece, we're going to make a special.
7: How did you come to this particular innovation? Were you a shearer yourself?
6: Yes, I used to be a shearer. I shore up until I was 40 for 23 years, all over South Australia and Western New South Wales. So when I was shearing, my brain was still ticking over. And I had a few ideas. When I retired, when I was about 60, sat in my armchair, and within about a three-month period, I had all these ideas, which I've put into action.
7: Is this the first innovation in handpieces for a long time?
6: It would be for probably 100, 120 years. David Unipon, he's on the $50 note. He's basically designed the current handpiece we have now. I really probably haven't changed it either that much either, except for the wireless

0: control. So the way it works is exactly the same as when you turn your TV set off and on with your remotes. So when you push a button on your handpiece, what it does is it turns your overhead electric motor on and off. That works for the down tube that draws your handpiece.
1: So no more pulling
0: So
1: the cord when you start in.
0: that's right, but you still can pull a cord if you have to for some unknown reason. Like, say the handpiece gets kicked out of your hand and it flies down the other end of the shearing shed, you can still pull the cord to stop that down tube from running.
1: This handpiece is still attached to the down tube, is that
0: Yes,
1: correct?
0: that's correct. So that gives the shearer a lot more power because at the moment the battery operated handpieces just don't have sufficient power for like fast shearers that they really push the handpiece along and you need a lot of power to drive it. We envisage that a normal shearer will probably go up about 5 sheep a run. So roughly say 20 a day. At the moment we're only using the handpiece for shearing. We're not using it for crutching, for trialing, so we don't really know with crutching.
1: Does this require any changes to the way that the shearing sheds are set out?
0: Yes, it does. Just for the Heinecke Evo motors, which are a special safety type of motor, nearly every shearing shed's got one of those. They've got a special safety clutch, which means that we've had to bypass that safety clutch with Heinecke's permission. So we just need a little retrofit kit put into that motor. And it's only on the Heinecke motor, so all the other motors are fine. So the Lister electronics are fine, all the old Coopers, Listers, and all those old motors are all fine.
1: They'll still be able to use the same combs and cutters?
0: Oh yes, certainly will. But the handpiece will still be probably 2 years away because we'd like to make sure everything's perfect before we bring it out.
2: Stephen Hine, inventor and former shearer, speaking there to Karen Hunt. Now, today is International Day of Rural Women. To celebrate, more than a dozen women are gathered in the Murray Mallee J-Buck for a pre-harvest paddock picnic. The event is being organised by Women Together Learning. Wattle, well, otherwise known as Wattle, Executive Officer Kim Blenkiron says the day is about taking time to recognise the important contribution rural women make to communities and the industry.
3: I think it's an opportunity to celebrate everything that rural women do. So it's not just about women on farms, but also women in our rural communities who are often the backbone of our communities, whether they're running farms or small businesses, all the volunteering work they do, raising families. So I think it's a day where we can potentially step off our farms or just get together with other rural women and really celebrate everything that we do.
4: I understand you're travelling over from the Barossa and you're meeting with a bunch of women from the Murray Mallee, where obviously it's been a really tough few years with drought and people are really starting to rebuild after some better rains this year.
3: They are. So our day today is a picnic in the paddock. So it's a glorious day here today. So it's going to be wonderful to have lunch looking out over a paddock of really beautiful barley. After they've had a couple of really hard seasons, to be able to sit in the crop that, you know, in a couple of months' time or a month's time, they'll be harvesting and getting some really great yields, hopefully.
4: And, obviously a great chance to catch up before the busy bumper harvest that's expected. But I understand, a few people maybe still can't make it. They sort of might be in the middle of already harvesting hay.
3: Yes. There's a few people that we will be missing because haymaking's probably already started for them. But, today, as well as just connecting and catching up with other women that are going through similar things, it's an opportunity to talk about how will we manage that busy time of harvest and make sure we look after ourselves while other family members might be on headers or driving semis. It's an opportunity to, what are some strategies that we're going to put into place to make sure we get families through that busy harvest and busy Christmas period.
4: Absolutely, because whether women might be driving the harvesters themselves, handling grain, or supporting family who are out doing those duties, cooking the meals, with a really big harvest expected, and some people saying might be a long harvest, I guess there can be some concerns about fatigue and stresses on family with people out and about a lot. What are some of the strategies and techniques you guys are already thinking of sharing?
3: I think it's just that mindfulness and a little bit of planning early that it is going to be a really long harvest and it is a really busy time of the year. So it's just some things about, I suppose, being mindful of that. How do we take care of ourselves? So whether it's just, can we take 5 minutes at the start of the day to have a quiet cup of tea or just carve out some time for ourselves to do something that fills our cup while we're looking after everybody else or doing that, being really involved in that harvest period ourselves.
4: And I understand the women that are invited have participated in recent Women Together Learning programs. Just reflecting on maybe what are some of the programs that

0: people have been involved with and some of the things that they have been learning over the last year and might be able to talk about?
1: So some of the women that have come today have done crop walks with us. So we've done crop walks where the season hasn't been so good, and often we learn the most about our agronomy during those really tough seasons. I've looked at livestock nutrition, and again, looking at how do we manage our livestock through autumn feed gaps or when there's not a lot of paddock feed around. They've also done some programs on their mental health. So we call that the Regenerate Rural Women, where they've looked at what are their strengths, what really lights them up. So that's some of that stuff that we'll be calling on today, or getting them to think about today, what are the things they can do, and they've learnt from those programs that they can help get themselves and their families through harvest. I would just like to wish every woman that's listening today a really happy International Women's Day, and for them to take that 5 minutes to really think about all that they do to make our rural communities really thrive.
0: Women are still often unsung heroes in the ag world, and you know, even though they've been working the land and being part of farming for such a long time, it's still that contribution's still not quite acknowledged the way it could be.
1: Yeah, and I think we're getting better at that, and I think today is a real part of that, is how can we shine a light on the things, not just the women that we often hear about, but on every woman who has some sort of role in making our ag industries and our rural communities really shine. So I think it's a day for everyone, or every rural woman, to really own what they're doing to help our industries and our rural communities thrive.
2: Wattle Executive Officer Kim Blinkiron speaking with Eliza Berlage. And yes, happy International Day of Rural Women to everyone listening. Our women certainly do their fair share on farms. Now, to finish off the program today, Isabella Kelly has the market results for us from Mount Compass. Good afternoon.
3: Good afternoon, Elsie. Numbers increased this week as just over 500 cattle were on offer. Quality this week was generally very good, with most cattle reflecting the good spring conditions across the supply areas. The usual trade and processor buyers were all active, along with specialty butchers, feeders and restockers, with good competition reflected in a positive price trend across all descriptions. Feature sales included 16 Red Angus steers, 444 kg, selling at 510 cents, 12 Angus Simmental cross steers, 408 kg, at 520 cents, 16 Angus heifers, 505 kg, at 459 cents, and 3 Magnificent Murray Grey cows, 771 kg, selling at 415 cents a kilogram, and returning just over $3,000 a head. Vealer steers sold from 467 cents to 480 cents, as heifers ranged from 400 cents to 479 cents a kilogram. Yearling steers sold from 363 cents to 520 cents, as heifers ranged from 343 cents to 520 cents a kilogram. Manufacturing steers sold from 360 cents to 475 cents a kilogram. Grown steers sold from 370 cents to 489 cents, with heifers selling from 385 cents to 470 cents a kilogram. Light beef cows sold from 287 cents to 359 cents, with dairy breeds to 220 cents a kilogram. Medium beef cows sold from 315 cents to 387 cents, as dairy breeds ranged from 320 cents to 329 cents a kilogram. Heavy beef cows sold from 320 cents to 430 cents, with dairy breeds ranging from 345 cents to 350 cents a kilogram. Bulls sold from 333 cents to 445 cents a kilogram. This has been Isabella Kelly reading a report prepared by John Traeger for the MLA's National Livestock Reporting Service.
2: Thanks for that, Izzy. Isabella Kelly there with the market report. Now, just before we finish up on the Country Hour today, I will share with you that Electranet has confirmed its preferred corridor for its northern transmission project in the mid-north. Of the five options, Corridor 5 has been selected as the preferred corridor, the easternmost choice, which goes from Bundy to Freeling. Electranet says it will now contact landholders within the corridor area, but that selection of a preferred corridor does not mean the route for a transmission line has been selected, nor that the project has been approved and will definitely proceed. I know it's a project many of our listeners have been paying close attention to. We'll have more on our reactions to this update on the Country Hour and the Rural Reports tomorrow. Thank you so much for your company on the Country Hour today. That's all we have time for. Your news update is coming up. I'm Elsie Adamo. It's almost 1:00.

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2: Adam Story with ABC News. There's hope the latest job figures may convince the Reserve Bank Board to keep interest rates on hold at its next meeting. Australia's unemployment rate stayed at 4.7% in September after August's number was revised higher. The current figure is the highest unemployment rate since the COVID pandemic, following 40,000 job losses last month. William Buck is chief economist at Bessadetta and says the numbers would please the RBA Board.
3: The Reserve Bank Governor has indicated we do need to see an unemployment rate between that range of 4.5% to 5% to really help soften inflationary pressures. So I think that lift in the unemployment rate might help reduce capacity pressures and therefore lower the chance that perhaps the Reserve Bank will need to raise rates again.
2: The Greens appear to be the government's most likely path to pass its private healthcare bill and propose digital duty of care legislation through Parliament. Here's political reporter Lexi Junawick.
4: Today, the government introduced its proposed online safety laws to Parliament, which would require tech companies to prevent foreseeable harms on their platforms. Despite removing ministerial powers from the bill, the Coalition has refused to support the legislation due to censorship concerns. The opposition's also standing firmly against Labor's bill to wind back the private health rebate for over 65s. The Greens are willing to support the bill in the Senate if there's a carve-out for pensioners, but say the proposed digital duty of care isn't strong enough in its current form and want to send it to an inquiry for further scrutiny.
2: The federal government has announced an independent review into its controversial aged care funding algorithm. Known as the Integrated Assessment Tool, the algorithm determines how much funding at-home support package recipients receive. Experts, doctors and aged care providers have all raised concerns that human assessors can't override the algorithm's decisions. In a statement, Aged Care Minister Sam Ray says the review's terms of reference will be released in the coming weeks and the report published in full in the first half of next year. It's been revealed the Department of Home Affairs unlawfully detained 30 people between 2024 and 2025, including an Australian citizen who was wrongly jailed for 2.5 years. Sarah Tomaveska has more.
5: A Commonwealth Ombudsman report has found 30 people placed in immigration detention in the last financial year were unlawfully detained after the Home Affairs Department wrongly suspected they were in the country illegally, despite visas being issued in 2/3 of the cases. One citizen was jailed for 945 days, with the department only confirming their citizenship after their release from detention, following the High Court's ruling that indefinite detention is illegal. Of those affected, none have filed compensation claims against the government.
2: Defence officials behind Australia's flagship $36 billion missile program have been caught breaking core spending rules, handing out more than $15.6 million to contractors without approval. Here's Defence and National Security correspondent Olivia Casely.
6: The internal defence document shows officials missed getting basic legal sign-off for at least $15.6 million in payments to contractors. That happened in 2023 to 2025. The errors only discovered after new staff did an internal audit. Defence Industry Minister Pat Conroy told the ABC the errors proves why it's trying to clean up defence procurement, with the missile group known as the Guided Weapons Explosives Ordnance Agency already slated to be absorbed into a new independent body next year.
2: The left-wing party of the Brazilian president has accused the social media giant Meta of election interference. It says it will file a complaint alleging that the tech company blocked the president's campaign content on Facebook, WhatsApp and Instagram. Meta has denied the claim. YouTube Music will start adding labels to songs created primarily using generative AI. It's the latest streaming service to use transparency tags after Spotify began earlier this year and Apple Music announced a similar move. YouTube says the music-related labelling will also expand to the main YouTube app to identify when such a song is used in a video. It says its goal is to make it easy as possible for viewers and listeners to have the right information and clarity. To the weather forecast for this afternoon, isolated to scattered showers and possible thunderstorms in the central and northern inland plains as well as the far west. That'll be through the afternoon and into the evening. Isolated showers in the east, a shower or two.

0: forecast for Sydney this afternoon. A partly cloudy day tomorrow, but with a high chance of showers and a top of 20. There's the chance of showers on Saturday with a top of 22, and the chance of morning showers on Sunday, also with a top of 22. That's the latest ABC News at 1:05.
1: G'day, welcome to The World Today. Nice to be with you. I'm Andy Park, coming to you from Gadigal Land in Sydney. This Thursday, fresh job figures are out today, another window into the economy. And a famous French food guide has put South Australia's eateries on the map and brings the chefs out from behind the kitchen door.
2: The global culinary spotlight is firmly on South Australia.
3: I dreamt working in Michelin star restaurants as a youngster, and I did, and worked in Europe, and I worked in Tokyo, and one thing's working for one thing's achieving two. So thank you so much.
1: Let's go to Parliament House in Canberra first up, where Labor has introduced its digital duty of care bill designed to allow people to opt out of their algorithms. National Affairs correspondent Jane Norman joins me. Jane, what concessions did the government make before introducing this bill this morning?
4: Well, Attica Wells has now introduced this final bill, and the kind of key concession is around this idea of ministerial discretion. So the bill's trying to achieve two objectives: allowing social media users to opt in or out of the algorithms that largely control their feeds. That is the less contentious part. The more contentious part is putting the onus on tech companies to protect users from harmful content. Now, for adults, that is illegal content. For children, it's a range of things, from content promoting disordered eating, sexual exploitation, self-harm, suicide. Now, these harms have been defined and they will be legislated in the bill. In the draft version, the minister would have the ability to add to those harms, but that was a real stumbling block in terms of getting support. So that ministerial discretion will be removed in this final bill, and it'll be up to Parliament to decide if any new harms are to be added to the list. So that's kind of the key concession at this stage, but we do anticipate more amendments will be moved. In fact, the Greens have already signalled this will go off to an inquiry to report back to Parliament in pretty much the last sitting week of Parliament, really meaning that these negotiations will go down to the wire. And we know that from the Greens' perspective, what they want is an addition of new laws to be created which would allow Australians as individuals to sue big tech companies. At this stage, the government is open to amendments. We don't know which way they'll go, but certainly the Greens hold the key to this legislation. The Coalition is very firmly opposed, arguing the whole bill amounts to censorship. We've noted the Coalition really taking a much firmer stance when it comes to tech regulation. So they're out of negotiations. The Greens are in. This still has a few weeks to go.
1: Jane, the Health Minister has brought his private health insurance changes back to Parliament after suffering an embarrassing setback yesterday. What's he now proposing?
4: Well, he's proposing exactly the same plan that Labor unveiled in the May budget, and that is effectively to take away the more generous rebate that over 65s receive on their private health insurance to ultimately save what we're told will be $3 billion, which will be funneled into the aged care sector to fund more beds. We know at the moment supply is not keeping up with demand. Now, for years, over 65s have been getting a higher rebate. This was a Howard government policy from decades ago, which means that some are recouping like 8%, 10% more than younger people on the same income. In the current economic climate, the government argues they can't justify that, basically, and it believes all Australians should be getting the same rebate. But it does mean that there are losers here. So some older Australians would ultimately be losing hundreds of dollars a year, and health department modelling suggests it would prompt about 80,000 of them to give up their private health insurance between now and 2030, which could then place more pressure on the public health system. So Mr Butler has introduced the legislation this morning, but Jackie Lambie, who was instrumental in getting the bill struck off the agenda yesterday, had some pretty strong words for the minister. Here's what she had to say.
5: First of all, don't carry on like a two-year-old. If you think that you're going to bring the same bill up here and you haven't changed it, mate, then it's probably you're going to get another slap around the face today. How about you be smart? Be a smart government. Go away. We've got another 2 weeks of sittings and come up with another plan of attack.
1: Senator Jackie Lambie there before her, Jane Norman in Canberra. Military police are investigating the discovery of a hidden camera inside an Australian Navy ship's cabin. The ABC understands it was found inside female-only quarters on HMAS Lewin while docked in Cairns. The incident has raised concerns among security experts and some politicians about sexual misconduct and standards within the defence workplace.

0: Catherine Gregory has more.
1: Labelled a horrible breach of privacy.
2: I should tell you that I'm surprised, but I'm not.
1: Senator and former soldier Jackie Lambie says the discovery of a hidden camera found inside what the ABC understands was a female-only cabin on board a Navy ship is disturbing. And she believes it's the tip of the iceberg.
2: We have also had more people come forward with other incidents that have occurred over the last 6 to 8 months over very similar situations. So it's extremely, very worrying out there.
1: The Australian Defence Force has confirmed it's investigating the incident on board HMAS Lewin, which was docked in Cairns after Jackie Lambie raised it in the Senate yesterday. Senator Lambie says she received a letter from a person who said the device had been found in the shower facilities. But Defence hasn't responded to questions about the location and whether any footage has been posted online. Senator Lambie has been preparing a private members bill to raise standards within Defence, which will be introduced to Parliament next year.
2: Yeah, this is a culture that unfortunately Defence has not been able to clean up, and it hasn't even come close. They've had enough time to make change and reform, and they have failed. The only way to fix this problem is to take the legal system outside of Defence's hands. And so I want an independent body outside of Defence.
1: This incident comes amid an upcoming inquiry into sexual violence within Defence. Rachel Fausen is the founder and national president of the Women in Defence Association.
3: It's happening at a time where we've got repeated national inquiries trying to address sexual assault, sexual harassment and other matters in the Australian Defence Force.
1: She's not convinced we need another inquiry, but rather immediate action and reform.
3: It's evident by the fact that the behaviour continuing means that people don't feel like there is significant repercussions to prevent them from doing things like this. There needs to be immediate actions, and it needs to include removal of service once these things have been found to take place.
1: But Jennifer Parker, an expert associate at the ANU National Security College, says it's important for everyone to remember that the vast majority of people serving are doing the right thing.
4: I would question whether it is helpful to the welfare of those affected, raising this so publicly without the full facts being known, because that leads to speculation. And when these things splash across the media and when there is limited information out there, the speculation actually does impact the welfare of those sailors who are proud of their service and proud of their time in the ADF and should be.
1: In a statement, Defence said it takes this incident extremely seriously, and the Joint Military Police Unit and Defence are working with civilian authorities to investigate.
0: Catherine Gregory there. Australia's unemployment rate has remained at 4.7% in September after August's jobless rate was revised upwards. Business correspondent David Taylor joins me. David, there's a lot going on here. Just talk me through these figures.
5: Yeah, I think it's a good way to put it. There is a lot going on. So we had the August unemployment rate prior to the data drop today of 4.6%. So when you first looked at the numbers today, which have the unemployment rate for September at 4.7%, you'd say, well, the unemployment rate ticked up a little bit. And while technically there is some truth to that, the thing is, and the thing that's probably going to be annoying the analysts looking at this data, is that the August unemployment rate was revised up to 4.7%. So in actual fact, the unemployment rate is steady from a data analytics point of view. I'll just go a little bit further, digging deeper into the data, though. So you've got an unemployment rate that is sort of between where the Reserve Bank has said that it wants it to be, between 4.5% and 5%. And it's a little looser than we otherwise thought it might be. In other words, prior to this, we thought that the unemployment rate or the employment market was tight. At this point, with a 4.7% figure, a little harder to find a job than we might otherwise have thought. Here's the kicker, Andy. You've got quite a large drop in the number of people employed. So around 35,000, 35,000. That's a lot of people moving out of the workforce, not having a job. But the breakup of that is really interesting because you've got 34,400 full-time jobs being created. That's an indication that employers are looking to hire permanent staff ahead of Christmas. That's a good sign of confidence. On the flip side to that, you have part-time employment decreasing by, wait for it, 73,700. So it's a really confusing picture. But it is a picture of an employment market that's just loosening ever so slightly.
0: Essentially, doesn't it remove some of the presumption that the Reserve Bank will raise rates ahead of November's decision?
5: Yes, and we get data showing exactly what the market thinks about

0: a Melbourne Cup interest rates decision. And immediately following the release of this employment data, you had the odds of a rate hike going down just a little bit. So there was a 30% chance of a rate hike in November before this data came out, and afterwards it reduced to about 15%. Now, there is an element of surprise to come, though, because if the inflation data, which comes out in a couple of weeks' time, is higher than we expected, well, then the Reserve Bank will have to look at that and say, well, we are getting a little bit of loosening of the jobs market, but the price increases are still too uncomfortable for us. So we will have to wait for that inflation data to come out. But at this point, Andy, it looks like the Reserve Bank, just on this data, might be able to breathe a little sign of relief.
1: David Taylor there. Overseas now, and Ukraine is working to shore up support with its Western allies as it battles a deteriorating relationship with the United States. There's concern support in parts of Europe could slip too, with far-right presidential candidate Marine Le Pen warning she won't keep funding Ukraine's war efforts if she's elected next year. Stephanie Smale reports.
2: Another clean-up in Kyiv following a deadly Russian strike. An apartment block hit in the Ukrainian capital, with at least one person killed and more than 20 others injured. Resident Alexander Starikov surveys the damage from his burnt-out living room.
3: I'm very angry. They think that because of this terror we will put down hands, but I think we will be more angry.
2: Ukrainian authorities say more energy infrastructure has been damaged too, leaving hundreds of thousands of people without power. That's despite the supposed energy ceasefire US President Donald Trump announced earlier this week. As the war drags on, Ukraine continues to lean on its Western allies to bolster its defences against Russia. But in France, Conservative leader Marine Le Pen is warning that could change if her far-right party secures a victory in next year's presidential election.
4: We can no longer finance Ukraine, therefore that funding will cease.
2: NATO is standing firm in its support, though.
5: With Russia's aggression unrelenting, allies need to do more.
2: Secretary-General Mark Rutte calling for more help, especially with air defence, to help Kyiv counter continued Russian attacks.
5: Putin is trying to weaken our resolve and stop our support for Ukraine. But Russia is failing, and we will not be intimidated.
2: Britain is throwing its weight behind Ukraine too, with both Prime Minister Andy Burnham and King Charles meeting with Ukraine's President Volodymyr Zelensky in London.
6: We are accelerating the delivery of British-made air defences for you. And we will make sure that they're in place as soon as possible.
2: In contrast to the UK, Ukraine's relationship with the United States continues to deteriorate. In the past week, President Trump has called for President Zelensky to be replaced and announced sanctions relief on Russian diesel. Kelly Grieco is a senior fellow with the Reimagining US Grand Strategy Program at the Stimson Center.
7: I would say that we're back probably pretty close to that White House blow-up moment. It's clear that there's a lot of frustration in the White House.
2: Ukraine says it's not receiving advanced warnings from its Western partners about strikes on Kyiv, which can save lives. But President Trump says Washington is still sharing intelligence. Kelly Grieco believes President Trump is flexing his political muscle, and there could be more to come.
7: I think this is more about signaling to Zelensky himself and a warning about U.S. strategy, and that it has these sources of leverage and it's signaling in different ways that it may be prepared to use them.
1: Kelly Grieco from the Stimson Center, ending that report by Stephanie Smale. Meanwhile, Ukraine has launched strikes on three data centres used by Russian technology platform Yandex over the last week or so. Ukrainian President Volodymyr Zelensky saying the strikes have muted Russian bots notorious for spreading disinformation online.
8: When our strikes reached Yandex data centers, it suddenly became a little easier to breathe on many social media platforms. And there was less hate, less division and fewer provocations, because there were fewer bots. And it's pretty clear where those bots were coming from.
1: So has this attack offered a rare peek behind the Iron Curtain of Russia's online army? Dr. Olga Boychak is the director of the Computational Social Science Lab at the University of Sydney and studies information warfare and joins me. Dr. Boychak, what is Yandex exactly?

0: Yandex is known as the Google of Russia. It's basically an equivalent of a search engine that we use that's called Google, but also it is a tech giant. It incorporates a lot of digital services. So it's also an email server. You can have an email through it. It is a payment system. It is a ride hailing app, a marketplace. So it is basically an agglomeration of so many of the services that Russians use every day.
1: So while some elements of the Russian digital economy seem to be down, banks, retailers, sports apps, even online dating sites are down, there are also reports across the internet globally of a decline in online political activity. Is there any weight to those claims?
0: I think it definitely has merit to explore it. I personally have not collected the data to really quantify and be able to, you know, to confirm the significant drop in the bots and trolls activity. But I think the fact that so many people have come forward and have reported this experience, I think there is some substance to it. I don't think it's Zelensky announcing that it's gone quiet and then everyone else just believed him. I do think that what might be happening is that we are not, it's really hard to identify and to quantify this trolling behavior that Russia is involved in, this, what I would say, influence operations that they're running. And we know, and this is something that's been confirmed, they have been running influence operations in many democracies around the world. They have been behind some of the key events in the recent history, political events. And I think this is really an interesting question to look into further. But I definitely think there must be some substance to all these people coming forward and sharing their experience of the relative peace and quiet.
1: Do you think that the activities of Russian bots are understood fully enough when it comes to their influence on Western democracies?
0: I do not. And I think too often we tend to conflate Russian bot and troll activities with disinformation, whereas in fact, there's such a broad spectrum, such a broad repertoire of action that they're involved in. So when you consider, for example, the local context in Australia, they were very active surrounding the Indigenous Voice to Parliament issue. And what they have been doing is helping boost the prominence of competing claims to truth. So it's not necessarily that they were spreading falsehoods and trying to convince people to believe them. They were just kind of trying to convince social media users that the reality was complicated, was not as straightforward, that trusting the public institutions was hard. There have been rumors circulating. So all of this really folds into the Russian active measures campaign. And the idea of it is to change the environment in which people make their decisions. And as long as they can manipulate that environment, you know, it can produce a whole range of outcomes. And so it's not necessarily all, you know, cannot be funneled into a single domain of disinformation. But I think there's definitely disinformation present as well.
1: We'll have to leave it there. Dr. Olga Boychuk, thank you so much for your time.
0: Thanks for having me.
1: And Dr. Boychuk is from the University of Sydney. Back home now, and the Victorian Labor Party has pledged to provide free abortion care if re-elected next month. Health advocates have applauded the move, saying it will ensure the state remains a leader when it comes to women's health. Political pundits say the decision wedges the state opposition, as Oliver Gordon reports.
2: A $30 million pledge to make abortion care free in Victoria.
3: Women should never have to make a decision about their health and about their right to choose based on cost.
2: State Health Minister Ingrid Stead promising the policy covers both medical abortions, which can be accessed early in a woman's gestation, and surgical abortions.
3: Labor will make sure that all of those out-of-pocket expenses are covered, whether you're having an abortion in the public or with participating private providers, up to 16 weeks.
2: Women needing to travel long distances for care would be given access to the state's patient travel scheme, part of a suite of measures aimed at increasing access for people living in regional or rural parts of the state.
3: We want to take away that postcode lottery, and this is actually about incrementally improving women's healthcare outcomes.
2: But weeks out from the state election, questions are being asked about whether the move is a political one as well, given state opposition leader Jess Wilson has promised no changes to the state's abortion laws if elected, while One Nation has vowed to wind back access. Victorian Health Minister Ingrid Stitt again.
3: The question here is, what will Jess Wilson's response to this policy announcement be? I want to also point you to One Nation's stated objective. They're on the public record saying they want to wind back abortion care and rights for Victorian women.
2: Opposition leader Jess Wilson has made her thoughts on today's announcement abundantly clear.
4: There will be no changes to abortion laws under a government I lead, full stop. And I think it's incredibly disappointing to see Labor playing politics with women's reproductive rights 5 minutes before an election.
2: So why is Labor attempting to link the opposition to One Nation on abortion policy? Ben Rowie is an independent election analyst with the Tally Room.
5: I think Labor is also trying to appeal to a certain kind of Labor Liberal swing voter who doesn't like One Nation. And if this was just a straight Labor versus coalition contest, they would be happy to vote Liberal. It's an old Labor government. They've been around for a long time. You know, they're probably getting towards their use-by date. But when you add in that element of One Nation, it creates doubt. So that's, I think that is partly what's motivating them when they talk about things like abortion.
2: Political or not, health advocates have been lining up to support the government's announcement. Sally Haslar is the CEO of Women's Health Victoria.
6: We are already leading in terms of abortion access, so this will further advance that.
2: The advocate hopes politics can stay out of the discussion as much as possible.
6: We definitely don't want to see this become a political issue, but we are supportive of any policies that improve health equity and make healthcare easier to access.
2: Victorians head to the polls on November 28th.
1: Oliver Gordon there. Finally, today, South Australia is hoping the arrival of a famous French food guide will lure foodies into the state. 11 eateries have become the first in the nation to be served up world-renowned Michelin stars in a deal between the tyre company and the SA government, rumoured to be worth millions. Alison Shaw has the story.
7: Welcome. Welcome to the Michelin Guide ceremony, South Australia.
8: One by one, restaurateurs filed onto the stage to get their moment with the Michelin man.
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8: It's the first time the world-renowned Michelin Guide for Restaurants has arrived in Australia. More than 70 eateries in SA becoming recognised across a variety of categories, including the coveted Michelin stars. 10 restaurants across the state now have a one-star rating from the Michelin Guide, with one restaurant receiving 2 Michelin stars.
7: And it goes to McGill Estate Restaurants, Chef Scott Huggins.
10: I dreamt working in Michelin star restaurants as a youngster, and I did, and worked in Europe, and I worked in Tokyo, and one thing's working for one thing's achieving two. So thank you. Thank you so much.
8: The Michelin Guide dates back to 1900. Back then, it was a 400-page guidebook given to motorists free of charge. In the decades that followed, Michelin stars were introduced. Restaurants can be rated 1 star for high-quality cooking, 2 stars for excellent cooking, or 3 stars for exceptional cuisine. Adam Lior is one of Australia's best-known celebrity chefs. He says it's a dream come true for the chefs involved.
11: International recognition like this is priceless.
8: But there is a price tag. Earlier in the year, the state government revealed that it had paid the guide to send inspectors to the state to test the hospitality and taste the food. It wouldn't say how much, but Premier Peter Malinauskas argues the cost is worth it.
12: We're the only state in the country that's now got Michelin stars, and that instantly puts them on a genuinely international platform.
8: Tourism Australia has previously said it was first approached to work with Michelin back in 2016, but several discussions since then have proved unfruitful, largely due to the prohibitive cost, tens of millions of dollars. Across the ditch, New Zealand paid up to $6.3 million over 3 years to engage the guide. Premier Malinauskas says the cost for his state was lower than that, but wouldn't reveal the exact price tag of the 5-year agreement. Adam Lior says the cost of the deal doesn't diminish the value of the awards.
11: It's been an awful long time that Michelin has been a little bit pay for play in that regard. And what Tourism Australia passed, and I think Tourism South Australia, has really turned into a coup for the state.
8: But food critic Roberta Muir disagrees. She argues Michelin stars aren't needed here.
13: I think they're very valuable in Europe, but I don't think they're any more relevant in Australia than, say, the Good Food Guide's hat system, which has been around for a long time.
8: The SA government, at least, is hoping its investment will mean the state's restaurants can dine out on their Michelin recognition for years to

0: come.
1: Alison Shaw reporting there. And that's all from the World Today team this Thursday. Thanks for your company. I hope you can join me at the same time tomorrow. I'm Andy Park. Enjoy the rest of your day.
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0: Hello, it is 1:30 on 891 ABC Adelaide, South Australia and Broken Hill. If you're just tuning in, you probably hear a bit of a laugh in my voice. That's because we've had an unexpected turn in the program where we've just had our daily discussion and one of our guests, Sasha, was saying there are lots of little things in the world that you don't understand. For example, why with the tomato paste is the lid so damn hard to get off? That foil lid, why is it like suction-backed to the container of the tomato paste as if it were going to space and you want to make sure that it doesn't leak at all in zero gravity? Like it's high-tech suction there. And the people are coming through with these excellent suggestions on how to make your tomato paste last a little bit longer, which is so great. So I'm going to give you some of those tips. If you're thinking, yeah, I have problems with my tomato paste as well, you have tuned in on the right day, my friend, to 891 Afternoons. I'll share some of these text messages for you in a moment. After 2 o'clock, Mia Wasikowska, who has worked with some of the biggest directors in the film industry, Gus Van Sant, Jim Jarmusch, Tim Burton, and so many more, some huge names, but also lesser known names. Mia is an Australian actress. She is in town for the Adelaide Film Festival. And I can tell you, you know, 891's Deb Tribe from Saturday Breakfast, but also movie reviewer. Mia Wasikowska is one of Deb Tribe's favorite actresses. So that gives you some understanding about the talent we're talking about here. And Mia is going to be with you after 2 o'clock. So let's go on to tomato paste solutions. Here we go. This one says, I always use the upside down tomato paste trick. The upside, if you're just tuning in, the upside down tomato paste is, let's say you've got it in a jar or whatever. You open the jar, you scoop out your tomato paste, put the lid back on, then you turn it upside down in the fridge. That's how you store it in the fridge. Make sure the jar's nice and sealed so it doesn't leak. Store the tomato paste upside down. I suppose it doesn't have to be just tomato paste. It could be any tomato-based thing that comes in a jar. Because it was explained that the suction, the movement of the paste sliding down the jar to the lid end in the upside-down position, the suction means that no air gets in and creates mold. This text says, I always use the upside down tomato paste trick, but last time I did it, I opened the jar and it must have fermented and it exploded all over me, the kitchen, the floor and furniture. I didn't know where to start with the cleanup, says this text. That's unfortunate. Just talking about the benefits of doing this particular trick. I suppose you need to make sure it's not for too long in the fridge. How long was it in the fridge before you tried to open it? And we've all had that, right? We've all had something in the kitchen explode in our face and droplets of whatever that thing is can still be found on the ceiling and on the wall and behind the fridge decades after the thing exploded. This text on 0467922891 says, my elderly mum lives with us and often goes for a midnight snack. She mistakenly grabbed the tomato paste instead of a yogurt and luckily for her, couldn't get it open. Found the discarded pot by her bed. Oh my gosh, the only person grateful that you cannot open a tub of tomato paste is you and your mum, because that would have been a very, very sad thing to chew into or to, well, you don't chew into yogurt. What would you slurp into in the dark? Tony the Pink Dancer says, I got fed up with my tomato paste going moldy, so now I only use tomato paste sachets and they work for me, says Tony the Pink Dancer. This text says, the upside down bottle works the same way as the upside down jar. I think I might try the jar version too, although you can recycle plastic bottles, says this text. Another one, tomato paste by a jar, freeze all the tomato paste in ice block trays. The silicon mini ones work well as well. perfect serving size, lasts forever, most economical. That is a very good hack. Tomato paste hacks. That's not the direction I thought today's program would go, but here we are. Another one, I transferred leftover tomato paste into ice cube trays, freeze them overnight, store them in cubes, where Bob's your uncle, says this text. Another one, no mold in the bottle because no air is getting in, even when bottle finishes. Give it a go. It lasts many weeks. Okay, this one came through on 0467 922 891. Oh my God, it starts. The most frustrating thing for me, and it literally just happened, is getting rid of those little soy sauce fishies and replacing them with the packaging that is somehow 1,000 times more frustrating. And that you've got the producers, I've just in my line of sight, both producers have flung their arms in the air saying, yes, finally, someone said it. It goes on to say, I just tried to squirt soy sauce into my sushi and ended up with it all over my hands. I'm standing there licking soy sauce off my fingers like an idiot. Those little fishies were so easy to use. And look, I get the environmental side of things. I'm a massive advocate for looking after the environment, but far out. Surely we can come up with something better than this, says this texter, no doubt texting, still with the sticky soy sauce all over their fingers. The topic in general wasn't just about tomato sauce, as you can tell. And it wasn't just about packaging. It was about the annoying things, just little things that you can't understand why this is the way it is. It should be much easier than this. And yet here we are frustrated with it, the simple things, many decades after the thing was first introduced. Including one of the other examples was, we used to have hard rubbish collection. Now we don't. It was such a great thing. First, the example was you would go around, you could like furnish a whole, if you're a uni student, furnish your whole rental accommodation with stuff that was found in the hard rubbish day pickup. And then the council would just come and get rid of all the stuff that was left over, all the actual rubbish. Because people throw out things that aren't actually rubbish. They're entirely usable. Why don't we have hard rubbish collection anymore, was the question. And a lot of people are talking about that. Jane says, hard rubbish. Can someone explain when a couch goes out on the footpath, suddenly the cushions disappear, but not the couch? Where do all the cushions go? Says Jane. I know. I'm the kind of person who picks up cushions and beanbags and stuff, and I take them home, and my husband looks at them and says, we don't have room for that. And I say, yes, we do, and we make room, and then that lasts only a few weeks before it goes back out onto the verge, because he's right, we don't have room for that. Join the conversation. The things that should be easier than they are, the things you don't understand why it happened, and the frustration of losing something that you once had that you no longer do. My phone number, 1300 222 891. My text number, 0467 922 891. You're with Joe Laverty, 891 ABC Adelaide, South Australia and Broken Hill.

0: the gang, fresh. 891 ABC Adelaide, South Australia and Broken Hill. 0467 922 891. The things that you just don't understand. This text says, why do grocery checkouts always ask if you want the receipt? Just give it to me. All of us want our receipt, says this text. All of us, everyone. Craig at Mount Cupper says, why can't we fix a pothole? Did you see this was on going around, this video around social media, and news.com.au published it as well, I think, where a tradie who just happened to have a bag of concrete in the back of their truck found a pothole that they were so frustrated with that they just got out and fixed it themselves. Putting all this concrete mix into the hole, trying to fix it themselves. And I think he got in trouble for it as well, by the way. But that's everywhere's got potholes and everyone's frustrated with them. And on the things that you would like to bring back, the hard rubbish collection was one of the things that Sasha Sewell mentioned. This text says, bring back free green waste services at Onkaparinga Council. And when at Myrtle Bank on that hard rubbish pickup said, one hard refuse pickup resulted in nothing being taken from our pile, but someone adding to our pile, it was very embarrassing. Well, that's a problem, isn't it? Because usually you have a certain amount of space and you calculate it perfectly and you make it all fit together like Tetris so that you're exactly within the right limitations. And if someone comes and adds to your pile, that's not good. That's not neighbourly.
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0: Lots of people messaging in with solutions to stopping the mould from getting on the tomato paste and tomato sauce. Elle in Torrensville says, just cover the top with olive oil. There you go. Works a treat, apparently. Who knew that it was such a shared problem that we all had with such a simple solution? It's coming up to 1:45. And we all know that we know on 891 ABC Adelaide, South Australia and Broken Hill, we have a lot of carers listening to the radio right now. Whether you care for a spouse, children, parents or any other loved one. And we also know that if you have an NDIS plan with 24/7 care funding, you've just had that slashed in half. The policy came into force on October 1st. The policy, the funding was designed to allow your loved one to have care and some amount of independence and allow you to work and do the things that you generally need to do to make life happen. This week is Carers Week, designed to recognise, celebrate and raise awareness of those who are carers in our community, and there are a lot.

0: high intensity support. So if you have lots of behavioural support needs, for example. And there is another exception, which is not really an exception, but if you are funded, if your plan covers you for 24/7 support, then whatever hours you lose for community access, that 50% of your hours, is sort of put back into other areas of your plan, but not fully. So it's not put back in a one-to-one. So you can't, you would be put back, your funding might be put back at a 1-to-3 level, which means if you wanted to visit grandma or go to the doctor, you'd have to take a couple of your disabled housemates with you, for example.
1: Oh, gosh. So the support, what has it meant in the past? Give me an example of how it worked in practice and what difference it made for not only the NDIS participants, but their carers as well.
0: Look, it's just made an incredible difference. And I personally, I'm one of those stories as well. The supports that were given for my son meant that I could actually start a business and have an income and get off the carer payment, which I was on for many years. So with this level of cut, if my son was still living at home, this is one of the exceptions. The other way is that even if you require 24/7 hours of 24/7 support, but if you live at home with your parents and carers, for example, you don't get that exemption. There's no extra funding put in. So let's say you're a family and you look after your young adult with disability, and they go to a day program or they are out and involved in the community during the week while you work. Mm-hmm. Now, that's going to be cut in half, which means if your person is now only funded for 2.5 days a week, that's 2.5 days a week that the parent or carer can no longer work because they'll need to stay home and look after the person they love.
1: And so what you said, this particular payment allowed you to be able to start a business, to be able to support your family and so on, and also choose the working conditions that are right for you and your family as a carer with someone who needs support. What would this mean for you now under these changes?
0: Well, sounds a bit odd, but I guess I'm lucky now that my son has moved out of home, which means he does have that funding support. So we will be able to be covered. But for the vast majority of families where the person with disability still lives at home, and parents and families are very happy to do a lot of that care. They might be very happy to take their daughter out and spend Sundays with them or look, do the overnight care. People don't want support workers in their home overnight and things when they don't need them. But they're the people that will have the biggest cuts. And that seems quite odd to me.
1: Yeah. You're hearing here from Sam Payor, who is founder of The Growing Space. And anybody who has someone who is living with a disability and you are in a carer situation and you've had this cut, I would love to hear from you about how you feel and what impact this is going to make on your family and your loved one. You can text 0467 922 891. In my family, we've got someone who lives with disability and lives at home with my father and my stepmother. And he's an adult, so he's 40 something. And the way that they use that funding is they have a carer comes out and they go to pottery classes and they go play bowls and they do these other things that otherwise my stepbrother just wouldn't have much of a chance to do.
0: That's right.
1: And so it decreases the richness of life for the participant, but also means for my parents who are getting older, like it means that they have to suddenly start, doing a lot more driving, doing a lot more stuff in their older years. So it's difficult for everybody. I just can't understand why this seems like a good idea.
0: It's so odd. And for some of those parents and families, the only reason that person that they love can continue to live at home is because of this extra support. And if that goes away and the parents can no longer do the lifting, for example, if someone has those sorts of needs, those people are going to have to look at having their person move out and maybe live in a group home or worse, we've already got so much pressure on our health system. We are going to see families and people with disability in hospital, and they're going to be holding up beds in hospital because they can't go home. Mm.

0: because their parents will be unable to look after them. The last thing we need is more people in hospital that don't need to be in hospital. And what a small life for that person with disability. I mean, it seems like quite a breach of human rights to not allow people to go out and about, not to mention the prevention. It's going to stop people going to the dentist. It's going to stop people getting to the doctor.
1: And those support workers as well, Sam, I'm sure you'll agree, the support workers by and large are incredible people. And I do worry about what this means for them as well.
0: Well, there's an estimate that these cuts will mean a loss of 54,000 jobs in Australia.
1: Well,
0: it's enormous.
1: We know what it means now. You've done the work on that.
0: And they're all taxpayers. Mm. And they also, they're people who are not on welfare because they're working. Mm. So if you look at all of the, all of the flow on, it's almost like a domino effect, right? You knock this funding out, you knock down the pathway. There's so many bad things that happen.
1: Mm. Well, this year, the theme for Carers Week is Care for a Carer, making carers visible. Yeah. I mean,
0: I shouldn't laugh. I'm sorry.
1: So when you think about that, how do you feel?
0: I don't think it's legal to say these words on air. Mm-hmm, so I think I just won't.
1: And of course, it's not those behind Carers Week activities who make up the sayings and whatever that are the problem. But this clearly is
0: not
1: a problem. There's very few people who are affected by this who say, "What a good idea! This is really going to make things better." I'm yet to hear one person say that.
0: It feels like it's that robbing Peter to pay Paul or Paul to pay Mary. I can't remember what the phrase is.
1: Yeah, I think that's it.
0: But we're putting money in to support carers to get back to the workforce. And we're doing these fantastic programs. I mean, Care as I Say, I've got this great program coming up where workplaces can get accredited to be carer friendly. Because, carers are really good workers, right? They've got so many strengths. We're flexible people. We've got great time management skills. We're really organized. We're problem solvers. We've had to do all this stuff. We're great employees. So government's supporting all of these fantastic programs. And then on the other hand, cutting all the supports for the disabled person, which means the carer can't go to work. It doesn't add up in my brain.
1: Well, if you're listening and you're in this situation, I'd love to hear from you. You can give me a call on 1300 222 891, my text number 0467 922 891. Sam, thank you very much for your time today. See you later.
0: Thanks so much, Joe.
1: Bye. Sam Payor, founder of The Growing Space, an independent NDIS support coordinating organization. Share with me your experience. I would love to, and I know so many people who are carers, or maybe they're actually the person being cared for, and you know what it's going to mean for you to not be able to go and do the hobby that you have. The tactile arts we were talking about earlier. It's hard to have a panic attack when you're counting rice to make a picture out of rice, or tending to a garden, or any of these other things that are enormously beneficial for both your physical body and your mind as well. To have the money taken away that means that you can do those things is significant. Let me know what you reckon. 0467 922 891. The latest in the news, just 5 minutes away. You're with Joe Laverty, 891 ABC Adelaide, South Australia, and Broken Hill.

0: What a sweet song. It's been ages since I heard that from James Taylor, Your Smiling Face. I hope that puts a smile on your face today. A beautiful day outside. Oh, my gosh, it's glorious. But we are sharing just mild moments of bafflement about how some things work in the world, particularly around things like, well, I got this infuriated text earlier about the new soy sauce packets that come with your sushi, where the little plastic fish, as awful as it was for the environment, actually was pretty handy at doing its job. And now you get these packets that you open and the soy sauce goes everywhere. And my texter was texting with sticky fingers saying, it's all over me. This is awful. Text came in saying, I agree. The fish works so well. Yeah, well, they did. Actually, I did see someone had created a great biodegradable version of the same kind of fish that would almost certainly cost way more than the silver packaging that it's coming in now, and certainly not as probably as affordable as the old fish that we used to get. But you can get, and I think it's made out of something that you fill it up at the time and then you can take it away with you, and it lasts just long enough for you to be able to squeeze the soy sauce on your sushi before you throw it into the compost and it composts down. Brilliant. Probably quite expensive, though. We were also talking about tomato paste and how frustrating it is that it goes moldy so quickly. And someone called with a lifeline on how to fix this everyday problem, and that is to turn the tomato paste upside down in the fridge with the jar sealed, of course. And somehow, magic, it doesn't get moldy. And the person who was suggesting it said, I think it's because it's got a vacuum seal. And I've continued to say, yeah, it's vacuum sealed. Frank from Broken Hill says, actually, it's not vacuum sealed. The tomato paste inside, the air inside, is the ambient atmospheric pressure. Right. Turning the jar upside down does not create a vacuum inside the jar. All that happens is the tomato paste and the air at the atmospheric pressure changes places. Yes, well, when you put it like that, Frank, that does make sense. And Paul from Currency Creek, it said the same thing. But Paul said it doesn't explain why it stops it going moldy, though. Hmm? All these big questions. Someone will no doubt win some kind of science prize if they're able to figure out why this is so. Another text, close to my heart and my frustrations. This morning, I could not open the sealed wrapper of a single female hygiene product. No scissors on me. I had to use my teeth. I recently pierced a carton of Long Life milk because I could not open the outer carton holding. It's been such a mess, says Jane. You shouldn't have to use your teeth to open a tampon packet. That's ridiculous. Send feedback. We were talking about feedback as well. Please, if you are ever going to offer feedback, Jane, today is the day to send feedback to that company. It is time to go to the news. And after that, Mia Wasikowska, one of the greatest Australian actors of all time, is going to be with you.
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5: Good afternoon, Sarah Maunder in Adelaide with ABC News. Greens Senator Jordan Steele John has taken leave from the party room after serious allegations were made against him. The Nine newspapers are reporting seven party members have raised allegations of inappropriate comments Senator Steele John made to women between 2017 and 2025. The members made the claims in a letter written to

0: Greens leader David Shoebridge. In a statement, Senator Shoebridge has confirmed he's received the letter and says Senator Steele John has requested leave from the party room, which he has accepted. The Greens leader says the WA branch of the party will investigate the allegations. A food writer says Michelin validation is becoming increasingly unnecessary, arguing Australia already has a well-respected restaurant rating system. More than 70 South Australian restaurants have become the country's first to be recognised in the world-renowned Michelin Guide. The SA government paid for incognito inspectors to visit the state in the hope of boosting foodie-related tourism. Food reviewer Roberta Muir says the SA government is missing the point.
1: Surely knowledgeable international food lovers are going to ask why the only Michelin-starred restaurants in Australia all happen to be in South Australia. There's so much good food in Sydney, in Melbourne, in the regional areas of our states. I don't know that we need Michelin stars.
0: Defence officials behind Australia's flagship $36 billion missile program have been caught breaking core spending rules, handing out more than $15.6 million to contractors without approval. Defence and National Security correspondent Olivia Casely has this story.
2: The internal defence document shows officials missed getting basic legal sign-off for at least $15.6 million in payments to contractors. That happened in 2023 to 2025. The errors only discovered after new staff did an internal audit. Defence Industry Minister Pat Conroy told the ABC the errors proves why it's trying to clean up defence procurement, with the missile group known as the Guided Weapons Explosives Ordnance Agency already slated to be absorbed into a new independent body next year.
0: There's hope the latest jobs figures may convince the Reserve Bank Board to keep interest rates on hold at the next meeting. Australia's unemployment rate stayed at 4.7% in September after August's number was revised higher. The current figure is the highest unemployment rate since the COVID-19 pandemic, following 40,000 job losses last month. William Buck, Chief Economist, Bisa Dita, says the numbers would please the RBA Board.
3: The Reserve Bank Governor has indicated we do need to see an unemployment rate between that range of 4.5% to 5% to really help soften inflationary pressures. So I think that lift in the unemployment rate might help reduce capacity pressures and therefore lower the chance that perhaps the Reserve Bank will need to raise rates again.
0: A 27-year-old bike rider from Parafield Gardens has been arrested after he was caught with a knife strapped to his chest in Adelaide's northern suburbs last night. The man was stopped by police after he was seen riding without a light. Senior Constable Daniel Isaacson told 891 ABC Adelaide a search of the man's backpack found a balaclava, baseball bat, drugs and drug paraphernalia.
4: 27-year-old Parafield Gardens man was arrested and charged with four counts of carrying an offensive weapon, possessing an article of disguise and drug offences. He was bailed to appear in the Elizabeth Magistrates Court at a later date.
0: Green Adelaide's biodiversity leader says local water rats appear to be feasting on yabbies in Adelaide's River Torrens. Jason Van Wienen says he's seen dozens of yabbies along the riverbank this week, likely tucker for Rakali. He's told 891 ABC Adelaide it's a positive sign for the area's biodiversity.
5: When you have a bit of a closer look, you can see that the Rakali have been actually quite picky in what they've been eating, so it looks like they've got a real good supply there.
0: YouTube Music will start adding labels to its songs, two songs created primarily using generative AI. It's the latest streaming service to use transparency tags after Spotify began earlier this year and Apple Music announced a similar move. YouTube says the music-related labelling will also expand to the main YouTube app to identify when such a song is used in a video. It says its goal is to make it as easy as possible for viewers and listeners to have the right information and clarity. South Australia's weather now, Port Lincoln mostly sunny 21 today, Port Pirie sunny 25, Renmark mostly sunny 23, Mount Gambier partly cloudy and 20, Adelaide heading for a top of 22 and sunny today, it's currently 21 degrees. Looking ahead, tomorrow partly cloudy 25, Saturday also partly cloudy 27. ABC News.
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1: Our first caller, in fact, it is you, Rosemary.
2: Oh, it's so wonderful.
1: I mean, the meal that you created for starters was so beautifully described. You seem to me to really want to go and see Carmen as well, so I think you're a good winner.
2: Thank you so much. I can't tell you how excited I am.
0: Joe Labadie.
1: It is 2:05. I have a song quiz for you. 0.3 of a second today. You definitely know what it is. I feel like I thought that'd been pretty easy this week, actually. And yet I have on several occasions had just one, maybe two people get the song quiz right. Heaps of people get it wrong, which is kind of the point. That's the fun bit. Let's see whether or not you can pick this one, and I'll play it for you in a moment. Also coming up very soon, one of Australia's most successful actors, Mia Wasikowska, who has worked alongside some of the greatest directors of all time, including, famously, Tim Burton in Alice in Wonderland alongside Johnny Depp. She is in town for the Adelaide Film Festival, and you are going to hear from her in a moment. Something that we have been talking about for... Actually, we've been talking about this for probably 12 months, but especially so in the last 48 hours or so, is the Michelin Guide coming to South Australia and secretly going covertly into these eateries and restaurants and cafes and so on and finding out which is the best of the best of the best. Last night, the Michelin Guide restaurant ceremony was held and those highly coveted Michelin stars were given out to the greatest foodies in the state. And there was such a buzz at the Adelaide Convention Centre. There was a red carpet. There was an eager media pack there to get all the sights and sounds to file for today's news. There were celebrity guests, celebrity chefs and Convention Centre staff all there who had been working tirelessly to put on the best kind of food possible. Because, of course, also the Michelin Guide's international director, Gwendal Polonek, was there, who you heard on 891 Breakfast with Sonia and Jules this morning. So we wondered, after all of this, those behind the scenes are often uncelebrated. And we wanted to know what it must have been like for those working at the Adelaide Convention Centre. And Gavin Robertson is the executive chef at the Adelaide Convention Centre on what it was like behind the scenes.
3: Well, I'm not going to tell you actually how it went, but look, from the front of house perspective, it was absolutely fantastic. And was there some heated moments back of house? Nah, there wasn't. You know, everyone really got on really well, and there was a few choice words when the pressure came on, but that's all part of the game, really.
1: He was saying just how much beautiful food there was coming in from all quarters and the meals they had. Lots of seafood, local seafood. What they said, there was a lot of Wagyu beef being served and they had a savoury truffle macaron, among other things. So it sounded like a pretty special night. We are going to have a look at some of the other winners. Not the winners who actually have a Michelin star against their name today, but they were winners at the end of the day because of this event and because of the high profile that South Australia has now got for its food industry. So we'll talk about that more a little later on 891 ABC Adelaide, South Australia and Broken Hill. Here is your song quiz, 0.3 of a second. I'll play it again. And again, do you know what that song is? If you do, 0467 922 891.
0: Live across Adelaide, South Australia and Broken Hill, this is Joe Labadie.
1: It's 2:10. Imagine the skill and the talent it must take to convincingly perform in roles as diverse as Alice in Wonderland, Jane Eyre, and a teenage vampire. Multi-award-winning, internationally acclaimed Australian actor Mia Wasikowska has portrayed them all and so many other fascinating characters on the big screen over the past 20 years or so. Mia is in town for the Australian premiere of her new film as a guest of the Adelaide Film Festival, Agata the Writer.
4: Chapter 1. We see a wide shot of a mountain landscape. The terrain looks bruised but alive. It is a gentle

0: beautiful early autumn, but not for long. Soon, all these trees and ferns will begin shutting down, and only the hornbeams will hold on to their summer leaves, albeit just the brown and crisp ones. The entire forest will rapidly fall into winter, but not these hornbeams, not entirely. They will keep those brown, dead leaves until the new ones start to bud, and then quietly replace them one by one.
1: I do love how the piano plays. Almost, it's as if Mia's talking and the piano is playing Mia's words in that moment from Agata the writer. Mia Wasikowska, welcome to the program.
2: Oh, hi. Thanks for having me.
1: I hope I'm pronouncing this correctly as well. Agata, I'm trying to get my lips around the pronunciation.
2: No, that's
1: right. Agata the writer, who was she?
2: She's a character that, like a fictional character that I play in this film. She's a Polish-Australian woman who, in our story, travels to Sarajevo to write about the war.
1: Drew you to that character in particular, thinking, yes, this is something that I could do?
2: I really like, so the film is directed and written by Kuba Dorobiowski, who's a wonderful visual artist, also a Polish-Australian, and I've really admired his work for a number of years. So the story came to me through him, and I'm also Polish-Australian. My mum's Polish and migrated here, and there was a lot that I felt that, resonated with me about the project. So it was a very easy thing to say yes to. Mm.
1: It's direct from its world premiere at the 2026 Venice Film Festival, and it blurs the line between life and art. And there is a moment where we see you, I think you're on a bridge, you're eating an apple. There's a cold stream of water running under the bridge, the sound of the apple crunching in your teeth, and then you throw the apple into the water and the blob, the blobbing sound of the apple going into the water. And then there's just a long shot of the apple bobbing away. And I felt all my stresses of the day disappear in that moment. Blurring the line between life and art, is it as easy as it sounds?
2: I have no idea. But yes, I think they're much the same things to many people. We're always an amalgamation of, I'm playing a character, but the character's me. I don't know where to draw the line, really.
1: And there's so many different characters, of course, that you've played, Mia. Deb has sent a text saying, I just love Leah Wasikowska. I especially loved her in Tracks 2013, the true story about Robin Davidson, who walked 1,700 miles across the harsh Australian desert. And I was lucky enough to see the movie along with Sonia Feldoff and the Afternoon Family, courtesy of 891. It was outstanding performance. So of all of these characters you've played, Mia, do you have a favourite that you really lean into?
2: Oh, I mean, there's so many that are favourites to me. But, on the topic of Tracks, I still have a wonderful friendship with Robin Davidson, which has sustained, I don't know, the 10 or 15 years since we made that film. And so often the films that I feel the fondest towards are the ones that led to really wonderful friendships or things that have, stayed in my life or people who've stayed in my life. And Tracks was certainly one of those. Many other films that I've either really, enjoyed the character or the director. And, there's many.
1: You're hearing here on 891 ABC Adelaide, South Australia and Broken Hill from Mia Wasikowska. My name is Joe Laverty. You have, of course, worked with some of the biggest directors, the biggest names in the industry, Gus Van Sant, Jim Jarmusch, of course, Tim Burton, and many perhaps lesser-known directors. When you work with a new director, and you meet them for the first time and you start to build that relationship and form the character and the story. For Tim Burton, I imagine, very different to Jim Jarmusch. How do you approach these different directors with your own practice?
2: Yeah, I mean, I say this all the time in my interviews, but I feel like the main thing that I've learned from working with all these brilliant creatives and all these wonderful directors, and I feel like I learned this fairly early, is that there's no one way to be a wonderful director. Like, what makes them unique and what makes them successful is they really found their way of being basically who they are, or being the creative person that they are, and they've managed to, like, stick really strongly with their own sort of sense of who they are, and then also their way of doing things. So something that Tim Burton does is completely different to the way Gus Van Sant does it. And so really what I learned is it's sort of about stepping more strongly into, I guess, who you are and what your perspective is, and the way that you do things. And that's been a wonderful thing to, like, witness sort of over and over again. It's, there's no kind of homogenous way to be a creative, I guess.
1: Has that changed as you've grown older, Mia, as we all do in the way that we do things? Has your ability to understand your direction and how it might come up against perhaps some of the big personalities that we've just described there, how you can stand your ground and make sure the two come together in a yin and yang style?
2: Yeah, I mean, I guess it's like a lifelong sort of process of understanding how to collaborate, and you know, there's lots of great things that you learn in easy ways and then great things that you learn in hard ways. But kind of embracing the, you know, all the different, like, ways that you learn is, you know, not, I guess, just, yeah, feeling more, I mean, you know, you get more confident in yourself as well as you get older, I think. And so just, yeah, I don't know.
1: Yeah. Well, you've got a lot of fans, not least of all ABC's Deb Tribe, who is not only one of our favourite presenters here on 891 ABC Adelaide, South Australia and Broken Hill. Yeah. She's also a movie reviewer, and she adored. When she heard that you were in Adelaide and that I would be talking to you, she was so jealous. She might be listening now, Mia. Can you just say a little hello to Deb for us?
2: Oh, hi, Deb. Thanks for your support.
1: Lovely. Very good to speak with you, Mia. Enjoy your time in Adelaide.
2: Right, thanks, Joe.
1: Bye. Mia Wasikowska on 891 ABC Adelaide, South Australia and Broken Hill. If you would like to see Agata, the writer at Adelaide Film Festival, it is on at the Piccadilly Cinema, 6:30 tonight, and will screen again at 2 p.m. on Saturday the 24th of October at Palace Nova East End. And truly, every movie that I've seen on the lineup for the Adelaide Film Festival is one that you wish you had all the time in the world, all the time and the money in the world to see these movies, because they're fantastic. So go and have a look. If there's even one that you would like to go on to, go and check it out. Adelaide Film Festival. This text just came through saying, Mia Wasikowska is Australia's Jennifer Jason Leigh. Very nice. Good. I wish she was still on the phone for her to be able to say that comparison. It's 20 past two on 891 ABC Adelaide, South Australia and Broken Hill. This is your song quiz. We'll go through some of the guesses right after this.
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1: All right, let's have a go at this song quiz. So you've heard 0.3 of a second. I'll play it for you again. There you go. This is whenever it's tricky. I love this. Whenever it's tricky, always someone says, is it Eye of the Tiger by Survivor? It is not. It is not. John from Aberfoyle Park wonders whether it's Come On Eileen by Dexy's Midnight Runners. I'm afraid not. Adam in Fairview Park thinks it might be David Essex's Rock On. Ooh. No. What I like about that, David, is I don't think I've really listened to that song with headphones on, and I've got my, you know, A-grade radio headphones on, and that little sound bounces from left to right channels. This is almost like ASMR in my head. Thank you for that, Adam. Is it the car's drive?

I need a palate cleanser. What does it sound like? Can we have the cars again? God, that's the closest so far. That's the closest so far. It's not right. Do we have anyone getting it right? No. All right, I will play you another longer version, which will certainly help you along. But if you'd like to have a go still on the shorter version, see how close you can get, 0467 922 891. Play another tune for you in the meantime. I love this one. Love it. Claire Bowditch and The Feeding Set. This one's called You Look So Good. ABC Adelaide, South Australia and Broken Hill. You're with Joe Laverty.

Claire Bowditch in the feeding set. You look so good. What a voice. I did once hear her perform for Triple J's Like a Virgin. She performed Alleluia, and it was just her voice, which is one of the purest voices there is, and a really simple orchestration behind her, including a French horn. And it's one of those moments you hear a song and you remember exactly where you were all these decades later and how it made you feel. It was very special. She's wonderful. It's 2:25 on 891 ABC Adelaide, South Australia, and Broken.

0: Duncan Hill. We were talking a little bit earlier about changes to the NDIS, which has a lot of carers in our community, not just our community, right across Australia, feeling the pressure and the worry about what this means, not only for their loved one that they're caring for, but also for themselves. And as we know, these changes will also affect those who are support workers who do just tremendous work in the community, with the estimate that 54,000 jobs will be lost because of these changes, according to Sam Payle, whose child does live with a disability, and Sam herself being a disability advocate. This is what she said.
1: Every NDIS participant that has money that is used for support workers to take you out in the community. So if you go to the doctor or visit grandma, but you need support, that money from now, between now and the end of next year, is going to be cut in half for every participant.
0: Now, given how many people this is going to affect, it's not surprising the level of correspondence I've had on 0467 922 891. This text says carers are basically 24/7 unpaid support workers. If paid equals almost $450,000 a year, that's $50 an hour, 24 by 365, that's how much they would get paid. They're doing it unpaid, of course. Another text says, what about the exorbitant rates that are paid to a carer on a Sunday or a public holiday? Far more than an enrolled nurse friend of mine earns after being 30 plus years on the job. Sorry, but that's an inappropriate use of funding, says this text. Let me know whether or not you agree with that sentiment on 0467 922 891. Joanna says, poor government management and NDIS charlatans have made this scheme unsustainable and expensive. Every sector in the community, in the country, has to take cuts from government handouts. Businesses especially cannot be asked to shoulder the tax burden to be asked to pay for these services, says Joanna. And Dave says, government cutbacks all over, because I think the government has to find billions for stupid nuclear subs. Or is it just years and years of inaction, says Dave. Shah says the removal of supports from NDIS participants is atrocious. These changes are already seeing new applicants denied access, to be told you are not sufficiently disabled, and when you are sitting in your chair unable to get up without support from others, can you apply again? Is hurtful and confronting, especially when you're a woman living alone in a state where that scenario actually resulted in a woman dying in a chair, says Shah. It's 2:30. You can join that conversation on 0467 922 891. Ruth from Hawker points out that aged care payments have also been cut. It's not just the NDIS recipients that have been affected. Well, indeed. I mean, there's lots of cuts all over the place that are being made at the moment. And they're affecting real people. And so if you would like to have a say about this, you can text me on 0467 922 891. It's 2:30.
2: Are there any winners in the cost of living crisis? Has gambling become our national sport? How much more can our farmers survive? What's causing the algal bloom? Can we afford the energy transition?
3: Questions, they've never been more important. So the one thing we'll never question is our duty to keep asking. ABC News, keep asking.
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0: It is 2:30. I also took a call. One of our daily discussion panellists, Sasha, brought in the topic of things that he just doesn't understand. And the first example he gave is, why is tomato paste so hard to open? Along with things like ground coffee, and I said there's a chocolate spread that has that same seal, which you need implements to get into the seal, to get past the seal. And the conversation very quickly moved into tomato paste in particular, and how the squeezy bottle is really good. Squeezy bottle tomato paste, apparently very good. It also stops it from getting mold, and also you don't have to wrestle with the thing to get it open. This is what Jenny said about tomato paste during the conversation about tomato paste.
5: I always stored my tomato paste in the jar the right way up, and it always grew mould within about 10 days.
0: Yes.
5: But you turn it upside down. You must stick it on a lid or something, because if you don't screw it up tight, sometimes it leaks. But it will keep for over a month. And it's because as it

0: down, it creates a vacuum in the jar, and so the space at the top has no air in it to grow the bacteria.
1: So there's been a lot of conversation about why this works. Some people saying it's because it creates a vacuum. That has been debunked by people who understand how vacuums work. It's just the transfer of the tomato paste and the air from one end to another. But it doesn't explain, as Paul from Currency Creek pointed out, it doesn't explain why this trick stops it from getting mould. Fred says, better off putting it in glad wrap. Fred says, better off putting it into Gladlock bags in portions and then you freeze them and then you can use it again. That's a good workaround. Thank you for that. Another text says, I think we'll find the upside down tomato paste gets minimal exposure to any airborne mold spores. My experience is it is fine for a few months with no signs of mold. And this text also says, I'm solo, so it doesn't get used a lot. Well, even if it does get used a lot, a few days later, it's got all this thick mold on it. Why? Tomato paste portions into spoonfuls wrapped in Glad wrap, put in a sealed container in the freezer. That's the best, says this text. It did also go on to the soy sauce fish. We used to love the soy sauce fish. Very bad for the environment. They were done away with in South Australia. Is it all of Australia or just South Australia? I don't remember. Either way, we're not allowed to have them anymore. And now you get these tiny little, these sort of tin foil packets that just, they're not user-friendly. One of my callers called and still had soy sauce, sticky fingers from trying to put soy sauce on her sushi. This says, I have a bottle of my preferred soy sauce in a pantry. It's a very long-term practice. You can also keep a small bottle in the glove box car if you eat on the run. I'm long-time retired, 24 years, but we always had soy sauce and tomato sauce bottles in the office fridges. The little fish restriction is not a big problem, says this text. Yes, if you do it right, you will never have to worry about not having soy sauce on hand, and that is keeping it in your handbag or in the car glove box. I have a friend who does carry around a hot chili sauce in her handbag everywhere she goes because she loves it so much. My stepmother's mother used to carry around salt with her, one of those little, just a mini salt shaker in her bag everywhere she went so she could put salt on just in case the place didn't have salt. Everything was covered in salt. Yeah, there's always a workaround, isn't there?
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1: You know you'll be wanting a little container of salt in your handbag if you go out for fish and chips or for fresh seafood and chips and there's no salt handy. That's when you'll be glad that you've taken the advice of my stepmother and carried around a little container of salt. We know that South Australia's seafood is the best in the world. And we also know that with the Michelin star people in town at the moment, the hospitality industry is on top of the world with 11 venues awarded coveted Michelin stars and dozens more honoured in other ways. One local produce that was absolutely at the heart of serving all the celebrity chefs, all those restaurateurs, all those foodies, the media, the judges at last night's huge event. One of the stars was seafood, South Australian seafood, including seafood from the Fleurieu Peninsula. When we contacted Fisher Nathan Eats this morning, he was just bringing his boat in with a fresh catch. Nathan's business is Cape Calamari, and he supplies many of our award winners who have now got Michelin stars against their name. Nathan's with you now. What's biting this morning, Nathan?
3: Good afternoon. How are you going?
1: Good.
3: That's great. This morning I wasn't exactly fishing this morning. We had some Saudi representatives on board and we were doing some water testing out there to make sure the Gulf's starting still looking healthy after everything we've been through with the algal bloom. So that was this morning's exercise.
1: Okay, how interesting. How often do you give over your fishing boat to go and do science work like that?
3: Yeah, so at the moment I'm working with another fella to do this research for the water testing side of it. We do that quarterly at the moment while everything's all clear. So
1: yes, and do you get immediate results or do you have to wait for it to come through and find
3: out? It'd be up at the lab already from this morning. Mm-hmm. So getting tested and making sure everything's all good.
1: Well, you've been working on the water for how many years now, Nathan?
3: For my own business, I've been, 15 years we've been doing it. But even before that, I was working for my family and my grandparents doing it. So we've been doing it forever.
1: We know that because of the algal bloom, the seafood industry and the sea life was absolutely devastated. How's it looking today?
3: Yeah, it's starting to look pretty nice out there. The water's good. The fish are starting to come back into our gulfs. Outside of the gulfs, it's been pretty good the whole time. Which is where we've been catching our fish to supply these amazing restaurants.
1: Is it back to where it was before, or has it still got a way to go, do you think?
3: It's still got a way to go inside the gulfs, for sure. Mm. But on the outside, away from further out to sea, it's not too bad at all.
1: So you're out doing some hard work today. Last night was the big night of nights for the foodies of South Australia. And as I said, seafood was definitely on the menu for everybody who was there at the ceremony last night. But a lot of the restaurants that have been awarded Michelin stars will be using local seafood on their menu. So what does a Michelin star, the wins, mean for a business like yours?
3: Oh, not just my seafood business, but producers in general. Behind all these great restaurants that have won these awards are hard-working local producers that pretty much tip their heart and soul into what they do. So it's just amazing that these guys have seen some sort of recognition at the level they are on the world stage.
1: Mm. And what is most in demand? Do you find that it's changes from season to season, what kind of fish or what kind of seafood produce will be most in demand, or is it a fairly regular, predictable thing?
3: Nah, so a lot of these restaurants that actually did win awards, we run on a pretty seasonal basis. So they change it up quite often, depending what's seasonal and what's running at the time. So most of them are pretty flexible with what they buy from us, and the trust has been built already with the quality of produce that I supply, that if I go out and catch something today and it's completely different next week, they just welcome it with open arms and do more than justice with it when they cook it.
1: I guess this is the thing about being a five-star restaurant, is that you're not saying it has to be calamari at whatever cost. You're going with whatever is the freshest and the best that day.
3: Yeah, well, being wild-caught seafood, I can't guarantee what exactly is going to jump on the hook tomorrow. Mm. So traditionally, if we've got a calamari season running and that'll run for a few months, it's quite consistent and they will run it for a period of time. Other things, it's wild catch, whatever we've got on the day. Obviously, restaurants get their favourite fish and what they want, and we try our best to accommodate that, but normally they're pretty good.
1: Yeah, it's hard to, if someone says, I only want snapper, it's very hard to just go and deliver the snapper if snapper's not biting, right? Nathan Eats is from Cape Calamari on 891 ABC Adelaide, South Australia and Broken Hill. So have you seen the list of the businesses that have been Michelin starred?
3: Yeah, I did. I was watching it on the live stream last night and, I was very excited for some of the restaurants I supply when they were up there receiving awards.
1: Why did you choose to tune in and watch the live stream, Nathan?
3: Oh, it's just, if I'm supplying these restaurants, they're a big part of my business as well. So, extremely happy for them.
1: Oh, that's so great. Do you reckon other fishers would have been doing the same thing, watching the live stream, that is?
3: Probably not, but I've got no idea.
1: All right, so as you were watching the live stream and businesses that you supply got up, was there a little cheer from you when you saw their name called?
3: Yeah, absolutely there was. And then seeing how emotional they were to accept those awards, you could just see how much it meant to them. And, it's a good feeling knowing that it takes local produce and local producers to bring this around.
1: There has been a lot of talk today about the importance of South Australian produce, including the produce you deliver, Nathan. So when you saw some of the winners that were given the Michelin stars, are they good people to work with at that end as well? Do you find the industry is fair, they're decent, they're good to work with?
3: Oh, absolutely. These guys are amazing people and we've built some unreal relationships. I pretty much ring them when I'm going fishing and let them know that I'm going today and there's going to be some fish available tomorrow, hopefully. And they swap and change their plans. They'll meet me in different places to collect this fish and they're very understanding and, very good at what they do.
1: And do you ever get to taste what the chefs have created with your produce?
3: Yep, absolutely. I made quite an effort to go to

0: lot of these restaurants, especially the ones that are closer to where I live, and try and support them the same way they support me.
1: Yeah. Do you cook seafood at home yourself, Nathan?
0: Yeah, I don't know if I'm very good at it, though, and I definitely don't give it the justice that they give it.
1: What's your favourite thing to cook at home?
0: Probably just some snapper or a nanny guy.
1: Ooh, what was that last one, sorry?
0: Nanny guy, red snapper.
1: Nanny guy?
0: Yeah, definitely. Nanny guy, yeah. If you've never tried it, it's definitely worth having a go at.
1: That's a nanny guy. So I thought you were saying nanny goa. I'm like, that sounds that sounds intense.
0: Red snapper, nanny guy, it's all, it's the same fish with about five different names.
1: Yeah, right. Good to speak with you, Nathan. Thank you so much. See you later.
0: No worries. Thank
1: you. Bye-bye. Nathan Eats from Cape Calamari on 891 ABC Adelaide, South Australia and Broken Hill. This text says, congratulations to that fisherman. Yeah, I think in the whole Michelin star thing, When the successes of one industry is celebrated, there is knock-on effects for at least one other industry, two, maybe three, maybe four. In this case, you've got the fishers, of course. You've got the hospitality. You've got a lot. You've got producers and growers. That there's a win that is to be shared right around the state with something like this. This text says, look, I get the Michelin star and how good it is going to be for Adelaide, but it would be nice to know exactly how much was spent on getting them here, the Michelin star people. That way we could decide if the money was well spent or not. Why won't the government release how much they spent? Just like anything. It's just like anything that's in commercial confidence, right? It's very frustrating. I agree. It's our money. We would like to know how our money is being spent. But at the same time, when they say, it's a bargaining process. And if you think about buying a car, this is going to be a really clunky metaphor, but think about buying a car and you're waiting for the highest bidder, or you have an idea of how much you want for it, and you've got one person who'll pay that much and another person who'll pay that much. You don't want to reveal your hand about how much you accept from one offer compared to what you would accept with the next offer, right? I kind of get that. But at the same time, in the fullness of time, I'd like to know how much it costs a lot of these things. You can join that conversation if you like, 0467 922 891. It is very frustrating not knowing how much taxpayers' dollars get spent on stuff, but do you accept the reason for things being commercial in confidence? Or maybe is the commercial in confidence label, is that bandied around too frequently and too easily to patch over things that authorities and governments don't really want you to know about? Let me know. 0467 922 891. It is coming up to 2:45. We do have a song quiz to try and resolve. Here it is, 0.3 of a second. That is what I've got for you. Let's see. Is the song, oh, hang on, I already did those ones. Is the song Steely Dan, Hey 19? No, it's not. Is the song I'm Still in Love with You by Dragon, asked Phil from West Lakes? Ooh. Ooh. No. I have another listen. Is the song, asked Pete, Pleasure and Pain by the Divinals? No. Is the song, asked Patrice, Power and the Passion by Midnight Oil? Oh, that sounds like it. Let's have another listen. So, no, it's not it, but so many songs do kind of sound like Midnight Oil, Power and the Passion. How many people actually got? One person got the song right. And that one person is Charlie from Happy Valley. Hello, Charlie.
2: G'day, Joe.
1: You are very good at the song quiz, Charlie. How do you do it?
2: Just I got a sharp ear, I guess.
1: A lot of people, they play along and they know, you know, they could get it if it's got 5 seconds, but with 0.2 of a second, could you replicate, if we did like some kind of end of year song quiz challenge, do you reckon you could do it a dozen times in a row?
2: Or fun to have a go.
1: Yes, I think it would be fun to have a go. Or are you any good at any other types of quizzes that you do? Are you good at a pub quiz night and so on?

0: will come over and want
1: Have you got
0: something.
1: magpie friends, Charlie? That's so nice. Do they all know who you are?
0: Oh yeah, they recently stopped coming to my house because they got chased out by another family
2: Oh yes.
0: of magpies. So now I go down the park and they see me coming and stand there and wait for me. And these geese noticed them waiting for me, so they come over too.
1: I reckon the geese have talked to the cow, and now the cow's waiting for you to give it a treat as
0: oh,
1: well.
0: How word gets around.
1: Indeed. Thanks for playing along, Charlie, and thanks for listening.
0: Cheers.
1: See ya.
0: Thank you.
1: Bye-bye.
0: Cheers.
1: ABC Adelaide, South Australia and Broken Hill. Juice Newton, Queen of Hearts. It's just after 3:15.

the sole winner of the song quiz today. I think we will try and get to have some kind of song quiz showdown at the end of the year with those very few people who can just pick it. And they're the only ones who can pick it from just a little tiny snippet. Just before I go, Matt from the Barossa sent a quick message on 0467922891, going back to NDIS cuts. And we got quite a few texts from people saying, well, we all have to tighten our belt and cuts need to be made and so on along that vein. Matt from the Barossa said, I'd like to see the person who commented before about the hourly rate on a weekend being a waste of funds sacrifice their own family time. I feel with the challenges that carers face daily, that should mean they should get paid double what they are on now. My hat goes off to all the women and men who look after the disabled, and it certainly takes a very caring, understanding, patient soul to do so, says Matt from the Barossa. This one says the government needs to tax high-end companies that pay no tax. The international, the digital freeloaders, etc. Then such cuts in social endeavours won't be necessary. And another one said, this is what happens when politicians who have never had a real job in their lives are left in charge of the economy. Being educated about who and what you vote for is important, says this text. It is time to go.

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2: Happy Thursday afternoon. It is 8 minutes to three. Hello to everybody in Wakery. I'll be broadcasting from the Wakery Institute tomorrow. So just giving you a heads up that that is where you will find me. This is part of the Riverland Rose and Garden Festival, which only has a couple of days left, but we're getting in, squeaking in right at the end of it. And there's a flower competition that is on in Wakery tomorrow. So we'll bring all of that news to you. And after the news this afternoon, who or what in your town should be recognised by having something named after them? 1300 160 222 is the number to call. My text line is 0467 922 783. There are a few already. I can think of a few streets and community assets named after some high achievers. I'd love it if you have some fun with it this afternoon. Maybe Mary Struggle lives in your town and you need a struggle street to recognise Mary's achievements. And why am I asking? Well, it has something to do with a decision made in South Australia overnight. And your neighbours this afternoon have news of some wetland work that is being done to help Brolga populations in the southeast of South Australia. Before the news, let's go op shopping. Homewares, books, games and clothing. Op shops, they're full of hidden gems. So how can you shop smarter, save money and give good things a second life? Ahead of World Op Shop Day, which is going to be this Saturday, the 17th of October, ABC Newcastle's Larice Dixon dropped into an op shop to hunt for a bargain.
3: Hi, my name is Marty from Renewy Living. I'm a sustainability educator and I love to op shop. And a lot of my wardrobe and household things are filled with pre-loved and secondhand goods.
4: Marty, why do you love op shopping so much? What kind of thrill do you get out of it?
3: You never know what you can find in an op shop. I go in wondering what there is that I didn't even know that I needed, and then something really shouts at me and go, oh, you got to come home with me. So that's one thing. And then the other part of it is the environmental reasons, and it actually helps with patience.
4: You're a veteran op shopper, Marty, and we've come to Alira House here in Warners Bay. What section has caught your eye to start with?
3: Well, I am on a mission. I'm going to a dress-up party this Saturday, and I've decided that I'm going to dress up as Kath from Kath and Kim. So I have found a pair of galah earrings.
4: Perfect.
3: Yeah, I think they are quite Kath, don't you think?
4: I love them. The parrot earrings are very Kath, as she wears in the show. Where would you head next?
3: I am a vintage lover, so I do like to seek out some vintage.
4: We're now looking at a beautiful glass display of some vases, and we've got teacups.
3: That is one of my weaknesses, your crystal wares. I have got a lot of cut glass crystal. You can get a whole set, and even if it's not a whole set, having things that mix and match but are of similar ilk looks beautiful in a home.
4: I've actually been eyeing off a glass crystal ring holder.
3: Yes.
4: I reckon I'm going to take it. I've genuinely been looking for one of these.
3: If you have something in your mind that you think that you want to look out for, it will come. The op shop gods will come at one stage for you. And I think that's a great example of it. You've already had that in your mind.
4: Yeah.
3: And you can't find it when you want to find it, but hey, randomly, here we are. You never know what you can find.
4: So we've walked through the front part of the shop, Marty, into the back end, which is a really large warehouse space, and there's lots of things. We've got big items like furniture, we've got mannequins with clothing, and some more shelving with books and games. Where are you about to head?
3: Well, on a quick glance, I can see that we've got homewares in front of us, and then I'll go straight to the clothes, which is right at the very back, and I'll just be scanning for what I think is a really nice colour that I like to wear, and then one that I think either the pattern or the fabric takes my eye. So it's all about seeing, feeling, then see whether it's my size.
4: Do you have tips on how people can really dig in and find those hidden gems?
3: Always go to the sleepwear area, because you never know what kind of things could be in there. The other top tip for clothing is, with today's contemporary sizes, there are some European brands that are coming in that are using what we would normally see as men's sizings, but they're actually women's clothing. Another top tip is, like, so if you're, say, a size 10, for example, always look in the sizes below that and above that. It's really important just to pop in, even if you did have that 15 minutes. You never know what you can find. It helps reduce waste, and you might become a convert to buying pre-loved and secondhand.
2: Isn't that nice? That was Marty Lee, sustainability educator who went shopping with ABC Newcastle reporter Larice Dixon. Taking you up to the news, it's the Steve Miller Band. Don't forget, I want to hear from you. Who should have something named after them in your town? 0467 922 783. This is Take the Money and Run. Wouldn't we all love that?

0: That is the Steve Miller Band. It's news time, 3 o'clock.
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0: Adam Storey with ABC News. Green Senator Jordan Steele John has taken leave from the party room after serious claims were made against him by fellow party members. Here's political reporter Jack Mackay.
1: The Nine newspapers are reporting several party members wrote a letter to Greens leader David Shoebridge alleging Jordan Steele John made inappropriate comments to women. In a statement this afternoon, Senator Shoebridge has confirmed he received the letter and says he wants the issue resolved through a fair and independent review. He also says Senator Steele John has requested leave from the party room, which he's accepted. Senator Steele John has reportedly denied the allegations. The WA Greens are expected to commission an independent probe into the matter.
0: Court documents have outlined the moment a car allegedly slid out of its lane and critically injured a Newcastle Knights fan. Giselle Wakatama reports.
2: Indica Banbrick Samara Singh is accused of crashing a car into fans at Wall's End on October the 3rd, injuring 10. After additional charges were laid this week, Mr Samara Singh's now facing 17 charges. His case was mentioned in Newcastle local court today. Court documents allege 15 minutes of offending on that morning, the worst

0: injured was allegedly struck at 9:29. Police charge sheet said the car that hit them was a BMW bearing number plates Indica. The document said the vehicle left its lane, colliding with the person, causing bodily harm. The case has been adjourned to December.
1: A Sydney teenager has been charged with tracking a car and attempting to murder members of a prominent crime family during a school pickup in Sydney southwest earlier this year. Victoria Pengelly reports.
2: 19-year-old David Cooley-Tapper was arrested on Wednesday afternoon during a vehicle stop in San Susi. According to court documents, it's alleged he installed a tracking device on a car belonging to a 44-year-old man in early June. It's then alleged he coordinated the shooting of the same man and his 15-year-old daughter in their car during a school pickup a week later at Fairfield Heights. He was charged with multiple offences, including attempting to discharge a loaded arms at a person with intent to murder. He faced Sutherland local court today and was refused bail.
1: The Defence Industry Minister Pat Conroy says the rot has to stop after the ABC revealed defence officials behind Australia's flagship $36 billion missile program have been caught breaking core spending rules. His defence and national security correspondent Olivia Casely.
3: An internal defence document shows officials missed getting basic legal sign-off for at least $15.6 million in payments to contractors. The errors only discovered after new staff did an internal audit. A further 8 incidents requiring remediation action are redacted from the file. Defence Industry Minister Pat Conroy told the ABC the errors prove why its major clean-up of defence procurement is necessary, with a missile group known as the Guided Weapons Explosives Ordnance Agency already slated to be absorbed into a new independent agency next year.
1: China and North Korea have officially opened a new bridge after a 12-year delay. The 3-kilometre border crossing will become the main land route for trade between the two countries. Its launch was initially slated for 2014, but had been indefinitely postponed as ties between China and the North soured. China is North Korea's largest trading partner and a lifeline against heavy international sanctions over Pyongyang's nuclear weapons program. The World Bank and Nepal have signed a mandate to explore a catastrophe bond. The World Bank says the deal could help the Himalayan nation access funding quickly in the event of a major earthquake. Earthquakes are common in mountainous areas of Nepal. In 2015, nearly 9,000 people were killed and tens of thousands injured when a series of devastating quakes struck the country. Back home and in sport, and the NRL judiciary has accepted an application from the Newcastle Knights to count games in the Rugby League World Cup toward hooker Phoenix Crossland's suspension. Bridget Murphy has more.
4: Crossland was handed a 4-match suspension for dangerous contact on Penrith's Nathan Cleary in the NRL preliminary finals. He served the first game of his suspension in the NRL grand final. Crossland was set to be New Zealand's first choice 9 for the World Cup before the ban. Coach Stacey Jones has instead selected Jeremy Marshall-King for tonight's game against Australia. An NRL spokesperson confirmed the Cup's matches will count in the suspension. It means Crossland will be available for the Knights in round 1 next season and could even play in the World Cup finals if the Kiwis progress.
1: Isolated or scattered showers and possible thunderstorms in the central and northern inland plains and the far west this afternoon. Isolated showers in the east. A shower or two in Sydney this afternoon. Partly cloudy with a high chance of showers tomorrow with a top of 20. The chance of showers Saturday 22, the chance of morning showers Sunday in 22. It's now 3:05.
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9: Hello to you on this Thursday afternoon, 3:05, and I'll take you through until 6 o'clock on your ABC. Who or what in your town do you think should be recognised by having something named after them? 1300 160 222 or the text line 0467 922 783. More details very, very soon. And you will visit the neighbours at 3:20 this afternoon, who are keen to talk about plans to help boost populations of an iconic Australian bird. First today, the South Australian band, Hilltop Hoods, is being recognised over in Adelaide with a city lane being renamed in their honour. And in case you don't know who they are, it's these guys.
10: For my people in the front, in the nosebleed section.

0: They are much loved and they are South Australian. So Clubhouse Lane is off of Hindley Street in the city, and the City of Adelaide Council voted unanimously last night in favour of the name change to Hilltop Hood Lane. The question for you is, what in your town needs to be renamed to recognise a high achiever or a community leader? There are a few that come to mind already. Sophie Eddington Drive in Loxton, Hayden Stokel Swimming Pool in Berry, and Hilltop Lane is good, but they could have gone really big, couldn't they? Really big, and renamed the council the Adelaide Hilltop Hood Council. Or they could have renamed the whole Adelaide Hills to Adelaide Hilltop Hoods Hills. What do you think? 0467 922 783. Drew Radford can set the scene for us over in Adelaide. He is a roving reporter with the ABC. Drew, good afternoon.
1: I like your thinking, Narelle. I think big. There's actually something I wanted to put to the boys, but the media handler was all over me. I didn't get that question in because I wanted to ask, well, Adelaide City Council's up the ante, right? You've now got Hilltop Lane, which is Hilltop Hood Lane, which is fantastic. I was going, these guys, their band name comes from the fact they grew up in Blackwood, and that's where they went to school as well, and Blackwood was known as Hilltop. So, and I was thinking, well, what's Mitcham Council going to do where they grew up to up it? And I was thinking, I was going to say, what about Shepherd's Hill Road? Should you rename that to Hilltop Highway?
0: Yeah.
1: You know, they need to up the ante.
0: I think so. Come on, go big, bigger. We want bigger. And that's what I'm hoping people will do this afternoon. 0467 922 783. Drew, can you fill us in on a bit of the background, like how the idea started?
1: It's a common thing in Adelaide. Adelaide's one of the world city music cities, right? So we've gone through this era of naming landmarks, laneways, after bands. So there's one named after Cold Chisels, after the Angels, Paul Kelly, Sia, and now the Hilltop Hoods. And I would argue the Hilltop Hoods have well and truly earned their naming rights, because they've got over 100 platinum accreditations.
0: Oh, wow.
1: They've been streamed over 2 billion times. Out of every band known, they're the most entered band in terms of people have voted for them in Triple J's Hottest 100. 27 different songs, right? So, and Nosebleed Section, which you just played there, which was a sample of a 1971 folk song, actually.
0: Oh.
1: That was actually voted in Triple J's Hottest 100 Favourite Australian Songs of All Time, came in number 2. So, and these guys have got more, they need to add another pool room to the pool room to fit in the ARIA Awards, you know? It's just kind of absolutely nuts in terms of how much they've succeeded, but really humble, decent human beings. So, there's a bit of bumping of gums. No offence, Lord Mayor, she got up. And Kaya Ma got up as well, the Deputy Premier. Who would have known? He's just about their number one ticket holder. He was just listening off lyrics and songs. And like, it wasn't written by one of his speechwriters. This is a guy that's a qualified number one fan. But what was so lovely about the actual event, there's a couple of plaques there, and that's nice. But they had their families there, and they were really emotional about it. You know, these are guys that have performed to literally millions of people in thousands of gigs all around the world, and they're getting teary, you know, just being acknowledged and thank you for the support, South Australia. So

0: was a really nice thing.
1: That's beautiful. Drew Radford, thank you. ABC roving reporter there. That's the sort of thing we need regionally, this sort of celebration. You can get your votes in for this one, even though he's told me not to. But Sean in Mount Gambier is saying Sean's Blue Lake has a really good ring to it. You might have some competition with that. But, yeah, this is the sort of thing that I'm talking about. 1300 160 222. Sean says, don't put it to a vote. Yeah, okay. As you were. Trevor Norton is the mayor of the Loxton Wakery Council, and this is a town that likes to celebrate its high-achieving community members. Trevor, good afternoon.
2: G'day, Narelle. How are you?
1: I'm very well, thank you. So tell us about a few of the roads that you've got there named after famous people.
2: Well, you've already mentioned one in Sophie Eddington Drive. Yeah. We also have, in that region along our riverfront, we have Grant Schubert Drive, and Grant was an Olympic gold medal hockey player for Australia. We have Alexander Hill Drive. Alex is a current gold medalist and silver medalist rower. We have Sanya Parker. He's a Paralympic dual gold medal cyclist. And of course, you mentioned the Hayden Stokel Pool, which is in our neighbouring council, Berry Barmer.
1: What do you reckon makes someone worthy of having a road or a facility named after them, Trevor?
2: Well, it's interesting, Narelle, that you say that, because we've got quite an expanse in our district, particularly around Loxton, which was a soldier-settled irrigation district in after the Second World War. And most of the streets in that particular area acknowledge Victoria Cross recipients or people from that served in the wars. So we've got that happening in that particular area. And through the rest of the district, we have streets named after some of our pioneers. And also in our retirement village, we've acknowledged our former mayors.
1: In the retirement village, you've recognised the former mayor. What's that called?
2: Former mayors. We have Dan Cass Court.
1: Yep.
2: Some of our former mayors have been acknowledged in that particular area, which is a 130-unit retirement village with quite a few streets in it. So we've acknowledged people in there as well. So it's an ongoing process for our council, and we actually have a community award panel which has a list of names which we allocate to new roads, and that's how we operate in the Loxton Wakery Council.
1: That's excellent. Do you have any plans, do you think, to name any streets after any of the bands? You know, something that, Trevor, I'm giving my age away, going back to Sector 7G performing in Loxton.
2: that's a very good one, Narelle, and we probably have to speak. There's a couple of other bands I can remember from my high school days too, but that's probably going back even further. You know, maybe it's something to keep in the back of our minds, and put on our list going forward. But I'm thinking a lot of our stuff is, like I said, either service related or sport related.
1: Yeah.
2: And maybe we should be considering Tony Modra or Mark Ricciuto, although I do believe there's a project underway to paint a portrait of Russ Lee, the late, great Russ Lee, on the silo at Alawina.
1: Oh, wouldn't that be wonderful? Yeah, a portrait of Russell Ebert on the silo. Great idea. I know there was a push many years ago to try and get a statue of Mark Ricciuto in Wakery. I don't think that ever came to fruition. But, yeah, maybe there's a chance to name something after Ricciuto. Then we'd all learn how to spell that name.
2: There already is a Ricciuto Street, which runs down to the homestead where his parents and grandparents lived in Wakery. So you can probably have a look at that when you're up here tomorrow.
1: Yes, I look forward to that. And I look forward to seeing you too, Trevor. Thank you.
2: Cheers, Narelle. Have a great day.
1: You too. Trevor Norton, the Mayor of the Loxton Wakery Council. 1300 160 222. Give us a good name for something in your community. Who should we recognise? Give them a nod by naming something after them. 0467 922 783 is the text line number.
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4: You will visit the neighbours shortly who are keen to talk about plans to help boost the populations of an iconic Australian bird through some wetland mitigation. Keep your thoughts coming through on who should be recognised from your community with a stadium or a community asset or a road named after them. 1300 160 222. Let's go back a few years to when this was a song that was racing up the charts. This is Gautier, somebody that I used to know, and you're on ABC Radio, 17 minutes past three on a Thursday afternoon. Also, the song lyric competition's coming up soon.

0: beautiful song. Lots of people covered it, Gautier, and somebody that I used to know on ABC Radio South Australia in Broken Hill. It's 21 minutes past three. We're dropping in on the Neighbours in a moment. Let's see if you can be the ABC Song Lyric Champion of the Week. This is the second week we have had these lyrics for you because it's been so difficult for people to crack the code. Here is the ABC's Penny Morehouse reading some song lyrics for you. Once you recognise the song, give us a call, 1300 160 222, and you'll get to brag to all of your friends that you are the Song Lyric Champion of the Week.
1: Answer the phone. Harry, you're no good alone. Why are you sitting at home on the floor? What kind of pills are you on? Ringing the bell and nobody's coming to help.
0: Think of singer-songwriters who go under the name Harry. That will help you. 1300 160 222.
2: Well, howdy do, neighbour.
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0: Let's meet the neighbours who are practically in the next room, who have been keeping an eye on Brolga numbers, and they have noticed a decline. Brolgas are described as towering and elegant as they dance across wetlands of South Australia and Victoria. I've knocked on the door of ABC Matt Gambier this afternoon and Sam Bradbrook has answered. Thank you for being my neighbour again, Sam.
9: Good afternoon, Nora.
0: Give us a visual description of the Brolga, please.
9: I think you put it pretty well there, but they can grow up to about 1.5 metres tall with a wingspan of 2.5 up to 2.5 metres. And I've been lucky enough to see one in the wild before, and it's pretty striking because they're just so much bigger than every other bird in the landscape. They're so tall. I was driving along with a talent for another story, and he pulled over quickly and went, oh, look out there. And it was, saw this Brolga out in the landscape. It was fantastic.
0: Oh, so good. And they sound like this. Okay, it's not as pretty as maybe we'd hoped. But they're probably trying to entice a mate or something in that call there. And are they known for habitating the southeast of South Australia?
9: Yeah, so Brolgas, as a wider species, are actually found in just about every state and territory in Australia, except for the ACT. But what is interesting is that there's a northern population that's in Queensland, north of the Northern Territory, the north half of WA, which is quite sitting quite comfortable at the moment with the numbers wise. There's some in New South Wales, sort of inhabit a corridor of New South Wales that then goes into Victoria, and right down here in our southeast corner of SA, there's a population that, particularly the population in Victoria, is listed as vulnerable and endangered. There's only about 1,000 in Victoria.
0: Why are they struggling?
9: So Brolgas love wetlands. They both feed at wetlands, but in particular, they nest and breed at wetlands. And with declining wetland numbers over a very long time, particularly since drainage started in Western Victoria, Southwestern Victoria and Southeast SA, its habitat has declined, and that's leading to Brolgas having less habitat to breed and to feed and then to nest and have their chicks.
0: That is such a shame, isn't it? Sam Bradbrook is your neighbour this afternoon, a reporter at ABC Southeast in Mount Gambier. What is the cultural importance of the Brolga?
9: Well, Brolgas, as a really iconic bird, particularly over the border in southwest Victoria, they have a lot of importance to local Aboriginal groups. So I spoke to the Gunditj Meering Traditional Owners Aboriginal Corporation. The Gunditj Mara people have what they call Karoot as a totem in their culture. And the Gunditj Meering in particular have been involved in a lot of preservation programs because, they're sort of seen as a striking bird. They're known as very physical protectors. They've been known to fight off foxes and swans trying to get at their chicks. And it's worth noting as well that brolgas actually mate for life. They find a mate for life, and if their breeding year is successful, they only have one chick. So they're sort of known almost, I guess, likened to humans in that sense, that they, you know, they find a mate for life. And yeah, I guess them having a chick is quite an important thing.
0: Yeah, so they breed really slowly too. So this is why it's so difficult once their populations start to decline. I know there's concerns about the genetic diversity as well from reading what the article that you've been working on, Sam. And what's happening to improve the situation for the brolga?
9: Well, the number one thing the conservation groups are working on is restoring wetlands throughout areas where brolga live. So Gunditj Meering have been involved in wetland restoration on that side of the border, particularly at Budj Bim, which is a UNESCO heritage area, trying to restore water to Tay Rak, or known as Lake Conda. In both South Australia and Victoria, the Nature Glenelg Trust have been doing wetland restoration work, not necessarily targeting brolgas all the time, but certainly any improved wetland is helpful for brolgas. So over the border at Green Swamp in the Southern Grampians, Nature Glenelg Trust, the director Mark Backman told us that, they've recorded up to 250 birds flocking there at one time, which when you consider there's believed to be about 1,000 in all of Victoria, it's a very substantial number.
0: It really is. Well, Sam, thank you. And if you want to learn more about brolgas, you can read Sam's article. I would put ABC brolgas, ABC Southeast, and that will take you to the article.
9: Thanks a lot, Narelle.
0: Thanks, Sam. Sam Bradbrook there, your neighbour from ABC Southeast. And Graham is in Broken Hill. G'day, Graham.
2: Hello, Narelle.
0: Do you have a brolga experience to share?
2: Yeah, I was living in Wyndham in Kimberley's in 1993, 1994, just driving road trains and that, and I was flying a gyrocopter as well, like Mount Pleasure, and I was flying along and I'd spotted this brolga. I caught up with him and he's stretching his neck around trying to see me, and I'm getting a bit closer and he starts circling. So I started circling and following him. And he starts panicking a bit, so he tightens up his circle. And I couldn't turn that tight. And he kept on turning tighter and tighter and tighter, and he's going down, down, down. And he landed on the ground and he stood up and he just looked at me.
0: Oh,
2: fast. Yeah.
0: What an experience. So you're in the gyrocopter, obviously, and he's flying next to him for a minute and then...
2: I was flying behind him, yeah. He just happened to be flying past and I spotted him, so I'll follow you. And
0: how amazing. What a huge bird. Was it nearly as big as the gyrocopter, a bit smaller?
2: Oh, no, the gyrocopter's fairly, you know...
0: Yeah.
2: Sides, but they've got a long wingspan. They fly so easily, you know.
0: Yeah. Graham, yeah. Thank you. What a great experience. Graham there in Broken Hill. You're on ABC Radio South Australia and Broken Hill. Your song lyric challenge this afternoon is brought to you again by Penny Morehouse. Here's the lyrics of this well-known song.
1: Answer the phone. Harry, you're no good alone. Why are you sitting at home on the floor? What kind of pills are you on? Ringing the bell and nobody's coming to help.
0: Think of an artist that goes by the name of Harry, and I'm sure you'll be able to work out what song that is. And I just want to let you know that we've had a notification from the Country Fire Service, and this is for the fire danger season for the southeast, the Murraylands and the Riverland. So the fire danger season will come into effect today, the 15th of August. No, maybe that's when it was released. Sorry. They've declared the start dates across those four additional fire ban districts in the southeastern part of the state. So, yes, the fire danger season will start on the 1st of November this year in the lower southeast in the Murraylands and the Riverland, and in the upper southeast districts in line with the 2025-26 dates. So That means that you will have to change your activity because fire danger season is starting earlier in those places, and it is in response, the CFS says, to increased fuel loads being observed across the state. Let's see what's in the news. Good afternoon, Ellis Gelios.
3: Good afternoon, Narelle. The union representing workers...

0: Is at the Millicent Mill say the owners are planning to cut about three dozen jobs. The Timber, Furnishing and Textiles Union says Arbex wants to shed 37 jobs at the former Kimberley Clark Mill out of the more than 230 production staff at the site. The union has been in negotiations with Arbex about how the workforce would be affected after the company announced a transformation project to improve the site's long-term sustainability. Arbex took over the site earlier this year after the joint venture was created by Brazilian pulp producer Suzano and Kimberly Clark. Details about how the jobs will be cut are still being negotiated. Tumby Bay councillors have unanimously voted against making a $450,000 co-contribution to a short-term fix for the jetty. The Department for Infrastructure and Transport is proposing the council cover half the cost for the works. But the council's CEO, Luke Moane, says the money was never set aside in the council's business plan or budget. In a statement, the state government said the jetty was handed back in poor structural condition at the end of the council's lease, and it's considering several refurbishment or replacement options with an immediate focus on public safety. Rex has reaffirmed its commitment to Broken Hill, even as it suspends flights to other regional centres. The airline will stop flying to and from Port Macquarie and Orange from October the 25th, blaming rising fuel costs. The suspension is indefinite. In a statement, Rex says it's not considering any service cuts from Broken Hill, although there will be some scheduling changes. From November 9th, Adelaide to Broken Hill flights will depart at 7 a.m. and Broken Hill to Adelaide flights will leave at 8:35 a.m. on all weekdays. A South Australian seafood exporter says the local industry is yet to fully recover from China's unofficial four-year ban on southern rock lobster. Andrew Ferguson says operating costs have risen steeply in recent years and it's been difficult to command a high price on exports to China after other suppliers filled a hole in the market. Mr. Ferguson says while prices aren't too different to before the ban, which lifted in December 2024, fuel costs and other pressures present new challenges. And 12 Michelin stars have been awarded to South Australian restaurateurs at an awards ceremony last night. More than 70 venues have become the first in Australia to be included in the world-renowned food guide. South Australian Tourism Minister Emily Burke says the recognition provides an opportunity to grow the state's food and wine industry. More news coming up at 4 o'clock.
1: Thank you very much. Alice Gelios there with the latest from the newsroom. Here's what's going on with your weather. As I cast my eye across the state of South Australia, a sunny day is forecast across much of the state for today, with top temperatures of 22 in Adelaide, Narra Court 20 degrees, Port Pirie a top of 25 was the forecast today, and Coober Pedy 26 degrees. Expect some showers and thunderstorms in the west tomorrow, contracting to the far north during the afternoon and clearing from the evening, with maximum temperatures near to above average around the coastal districts, grading to below average around the northeast, and then on Saturday, isolated showers and possible thunderstorms around the far northwest during the afternoon and evening. For Broken Hill, a top of 22 today, down to 9 degrees tonight. The forecast top tomorrow is 24 and partly cloudy. Then 12 degrees the overnight low on Friday, with a top of 26 on Saturday and a mostly sunny morning. There is a slight chance of a shower in the morning and the afternoon and light winds. Then on Sunday, a top of 26 degrees with a mostly sunny morning and a slight chance of a shower in the afternoon. We'll bring you some current temperatures shortly on ABC Radio South Australia. In Broken Hill, it is 25 minutes to four.
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1: Coming up, a red elf and a blue elf will be participating in a very popular event that's coming up this weekend. Can you work out what I'm talking about? Currently, it is 21 degrees in Adelaide, 12 degrees at the moment in Murray Bridge, 19 in Port Lincoln and 23 degrees in Woomera. ABC Radio, South Australia and Broken Hill. Here's Naked Eyes, always something there to remind me on your ABC.

0: That is Naked Eyes on ABC Radio South Australia and Broken Hill. 16 degrees at the moment in Robe. Are you gearing up for the Beta Burwood? It's on this weekend. And you're going to hear about some of the cars taking part in this. I don't know if you can remember back to last year, but there was an amphibious vehicle that was a part of the Beta Burwood. Very exciting to see that one in action. I wonder if there's anything like that this year.
1: I don't remember leaving, but I can't remember anything.
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2: It is 19 minutes to four on this Thursday afternoon. Two elves, a dodge and a falcon line up for a Beta Birdwood. This is some of the cars that you're about to hear about that are involved in the Beta Birdwood this weekend. The Red Elf and the Blue Elf, they are among the cars. That's a type of Riley and they belong to Rob Revitt, who is from Tanunda and a member of the Riley Club of South Australia. Rob, good afternoon.
3: Good afternoon, Narelle. How are we doing?
2: Very well, thank you. Tell us again about your Blue and Red Elf vehicles.
3: Right, well, the little Red Elf, that's 1969. It was assembled in New Zealand, and the blue one is 1963, which is a British import. The Riley Elf, a lot of people, they look like a Mini. They're very much like a Mini, but they've got a boot at the back. So it was virtually the upmarket version with leather seats and timber dash, and they say it's got soundproofing, but I think that's just a whole heap of rubbish because Minis sound like Minis.
2: One of them comes from New Zealand and the other one came from Britain. You've got two that are participating in the Beta Birdwood. You can probably only drive one of them, right? So that's does that correct. Mean that you're driving your favourite one?
3: No, it's not. No. Now, my sister loves a little red elf. That's the one that you saw up at Murray Bridge earlier on this year.
2: Yeah.
3: So, she normally borrows that and takes it down on a run we do down in McLaren Vale, the McLaren Vale Classic. So, she likes to borrow that one and go for a drive. So, she wants to go for her very first Beta Birdwood. So, she's all excited about that and she's going to take her husband there and I'll have the little blue one, which is also very, they're both very nice cars. They both scrub up pretty well.
2: Yeah. You're a pretty good brother to loan this very special car to your sister. Or she might be a very, very good driver. So it's your sister's first Beta Birdwood. How many have you done, Rob?
3: I've done six. This will be my six Beta Birdwood. I've done three in Bub, the little red elf, and I've done three in the in Bell, which is my 1951 RMB, but the little red elf, she loves it. It's a lot easier going up the hill with the red elf because it tends to get very slow going through Tea Tree Gully, and between Tea Tree Gully and the bottom of the hill, it gets very slow there where the road flows down from three lanes back to two back to one, so it gets very pedestrian going through there. So with the little cars,
2: have you ever seen a car that doesn't make it, Rob?
3: Last year there were quite a few at the bottom of the hill, just up near the nursery there. All the little pull-ins had a lot of cars pulled over with the hoods up, and in fact last year they had a lot of the RAA vehicles there, and one of the RAA vehicles had to get looked after by the RAA. They had to put it onto the back of a tilt tray and take it home, but that was when the RAA looked after itself.
2: What a shame, but what a great event to be part of. What do you love about it?
3: The main part of it all is the drive down there and seeing all the people on the side of the road. They say there's about 100,000 people on the side of the road,
2: yeah.
3: And the whole 71 kilometres, there's people there, they're all smiling, they're all waving at you. The young kids, it's brilliant to watch them. They've got smiles from ear to ear, and especially when you've got the little elves going past, you always get a lot of people pointing and taking pictures of them. But everyone is generally so happy to see all the old cars going by.
2: Well, Rob, you'll have two, so good on you. That's very generous to put two in the Beta Birdwood. Do you remember the Amphi car from last year, 1964?
3: I certainly do, yes. That was a very unusual car, that. It looks so much like a normal car, but then it's got a propeller underneath it. Very weird.
2: It was phenomenal, wasn't it? And you saw it, the owner took it to, I think it was Lake Torrens, and there was some vision that ABC Adelaide took. It looked like somebody made a terrible mistake, like you can't park there. It was because it looked so much like a normal car, and it was just out there on the lake. And then he put it into gear and away they went.

0: I reckon the one a few years ago, they had the steam-powered car that went up.
1: Did they?
0: That was, yes. That was about three years ago. That was very, very unusual. And last year, 2 years ago, they had that Tesla, that Ute, which still debatable whether that should have been it. But yeah. That was a very unusual, very unusual vehicle, that one.
2: Rob, with the steam-powered one, what were they doing? Were they shoveling coal in it, is it?
0: I'm not actually sure how that operated. But,
2: unbelievable, hey?
0: No, I have looked them up on the website before, and, there were steam-powered cars. It was, that was around Adelaide a few times that year. I don't know whether it was an Adelaide-based car or not.
2: Well, keep my eyes peeled for that one too. Rob Revitt, all the best for the Beta Birdwood this weekend, and I'm sure that your Rileys will be looking beautiful as they pass through the streets. Thank you. Rob Revitt there, who is a Beta Birdwood participant and also a committee member of the Riley Car Club of South Australia. Gordon Hazel is another participant who will be taking, I think, his 1938 Dodge. Is that right, Gordon?
3: Yeah, that's right, Narelle. It's a 1938 Dodge D8, bodied here in Adelaide by TJ Richards. So this will be its first run. Last year I took my 1925 Dodge Tourer. But this year I thought might be just a little bit easier on me in the 38. It's a bit more like a modern car to drive.
2: And how long have you had the 1938, Gordon? Is it a new addition for you?
3: Yes, it is a new addition. I picked it up locally from Wollonga middle of last year, I think, yes.
2: Have you had your eye on it for a while, Gordon?
3: No. There's a story behind it. But it just sort of dropped in my lap. Inadvertently, I wasn't looking for another car, and anyway, there it was. It bushwhacked me in the driveway, and I decided I'd take it. I wanted something that was a little bit faster than my early 20s stuff, that I could, take a run down to Victor or go up to Clare.
2: Yeah, and have you had to do much work on it, Gordon?
3: Oh, not a hell of a lot. The previous bloke that I bought it from, he'd done an in-frame engine rebuild, new rings, bearings, radiator, water pump, etc. I had to do a little bit of electrical work, recommission the taillights and indicators, and then the brakes had been done, but I finished up. I had to pull all the wheel cylinders, master cylinders out, and had them re-sleeved with stainless and kitted, and then new tyres, new shock absorbers. This and Navara shock absorbers fitted very nicely, and a new tailpipe, and a local upholsterer did a very good job of putting new carpets in it. The interior's pretty tidy considering it's an 87-year-old motor car. Pretty amazing.
2: Yeah, it is amazing. That's what happens when people look after things, I suppose. What's it like to drive the 1938 Dodge, Gordon?
3: Oh, it's a really sweet thing to drive. It's very easy. It's very flexible through with synchro second and top, but it's very, very torquey motor. They're a big old flathead six, and you can get down at pretty near walking pace in top gear. But no, it's really good in traffic. Brakes nicely, it rides very comfortably because it's quite a heavy car.
2: Yep. And I have Ryan from Gulfview Heights saying, I'm getting old because cars from the 1990s are eligible for the Beta Birdwood. Is that right, Gordon?
3: I believe so.
2: Because it's 30 years, isn't it? So, yeah. Well, yours will be a beauty. Can't wait to see it. Thank you, Gordon. Gordon Hazel, another one of the Beta Birdwood participants with his 1938 Dodge. And let's take you to Steve, who is a participant. He's going to be taking his 1972 Ford Falcon. Steve, good afternoon.
4: Hey, good afternoon to you, Noel. Thanks for calling.
2: Have you had to do a lot of work to the Ford Falcon since you got it?
4: Oh, no, not at all. The car hasn't had much done to it since we got the car. In fact, we've had the car since September 1972, when it was delivered from the Geelong Ford factory.
2: You kept it from new. Sorry.
4: Yes, it's actually one of its novelties and one of its features is that I think a lot of people are quite proud to have a car that hasn't had many owners. They say it's only a one-owner car or only a two-owner car. Well, I can trump them on that because the car actually hasn't had any owners. It's never been sold to anyone since it was delivered from the Ford factory. It's got a novel story behind it, and it's remained in the family ever since, just been passed down. So, yeah, it was

0: a bit of a novelty.
1: Yeah, okay. And you're making the trek from Barmera to Adelaide.
0: Yeah, the car has no trouble at all. It's an XO Falcon coupe, yellow 70s, 1970s colour, and pretty bold, and has no trouble at all boring along at the speed limit and above. So,
1: yeah,
0: I'm looking forward to going for a drive. We don't go out with it very much, and myself and my wife will be going out on Saturday morning, and I'll be catching up with my father on the way down. He's now in aged care. He's the person who first bought the car. First owned the car as a partnership with his brother in a Ford dealership, and he drove it for about 9 months, 12 months, and then the partnership broke up, and at Keith it was, the Ford dealership, and we took the car, the family with us, and I'll be catching up with him on the way down, so it'll be quite emotional for him to see it again. He's now 94 and can't drive it, so it's always, we take a few photos and wonder if we'll be able to do it again the following year, but we did it last year, and we're doing it again this year, so we enjoy the moment.
1: So good. And is this the model of car that was used in Mad Max, the film?
0: It is actually the first Mad Max and the black Falcon coupe. They're a pretty styly looking car, and they've become quite popular and quite trendy as the years have gone by. There was an era where it was not very special at all, but, you know, as the decades have gone on, they've become quite collectible and quite desirable. Back in the 70s, the old Monaro and the Valiant Charger and the Ford two-door coupe were quite trendy, and this is one of those cars from that era, and it stands out a bit when you're driving it away.
1: Yeah, so Steve Winnell is on your radio. He's from Barmera, a participant in the Bay to Birdwood. Do you ever get nervous driving a car like this, which, as you said now, they're very much sought after?
0: Well, you do a little bit. I've always had it, and it's always been around. It's always been a part of me for, 54 years. Well, so it's just always there. But I have become more conscious about driving it around, and you know, you do take it a bit carefully when you've got other people around. I always feel as though I'm okay. It's someone else that might be being a bit casual around me that I worry about, not myself.
1: I'd be very, very choosy on where I park it too, you know, like away from any other cars so that somebody doesn't. Yeah.
0: That's good, right. I mean, if you go into a shopping centre, always take up two parks. Park well away from the main door where there's plenty of spare spaces, and take up two parks, because you really don't want people opening their doors onto your car.
1: No, for sure. And you first took part in the Bay to Birdwood back in the 1980s. Have you found that it's changed very much since the 80s?
0: Oh, yeah, it really has. I mean, back in that era, in the 80s, the cars that we took were from the 30s, a Rover, 1938 Rover, a sedan, a P3 sedan, and then a Series 1 Land Rover. But there were a lot of quite old veterans and vintage cars, because back in that era, there really wasn't as many car clubs and as many venues, and registering cars wasn't as easy as it is now via a club registration scheme. So it was more quite old cars back in that era. There's still plenty of them then now, but there's a lot more newer cars now. Well, I call them newer, 60s, 70s, and 80s cars that of course weren't a part of it back then. So the general scene has changed, but it's also become a lot larger for me. I mean, it seems to keep getting bigger and bigger. The real novelty.
1: Yeah.
0: So many of these old cars together.
1: Have a great time in the Bay to Birdwood, Steve. Thank you. And what a great effort too. And so nice that you're going to drop off and see your dad too on the way. Steve Winnell there, who is another participant from Barmera, who is participating in the Bay to Birdwood this weekend. I love talking about the old cars. People are so passionate about them. George from Wakery says, "No, Narelle, I'm not gearing up for the Bay to Birdwood, but rather Rocktober. Two nights of dancing in the beautiful Barmera Town Hall." Well, thank you for that tip, George. Stay tuned, because I'm going to put you out of your misery when it comes to revealing the song lyric challenge.
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1: After the news, how good is food? I have never eaten in a Michelin star rated restaurant. I would love to. I still think about some of the great meals I've had over the years. Well, there are some places in South Australia, even regionally, that have been handpicked for a coveted spot in the Michelin Guide, and you'll hear about some of those representatives. The answer to the song quiz, Harry, you're no good alone. Why are you sitting at home on the floor? What kind of pills are you on? Ringing the bell and no one's coming to help. Is this one? As it was, Harry Styles taking you up to the news at 4 o'clock on ABC Radio South Australia and Broken Hill. 1300 160 222 to call.

0: That's the answer to the song lyric challenge for this week. I'll take the championship and brag to my mates. Let's take you to the news now at 4 o'clock on ABC.
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0: Good afternoon, Sarah Maunder in Adelaide with ABC News. Greens leader David Shoebridge says he was never aware of allegations of misconduct against Greens Senator Jordan Steele-John. Several party members wrote to the Greens leader alleging Mr. Steele-John made inappropriate comments to women between 2017 and 2025. In a statement, Mr. Steele-John says he utterly rejects the claims, which will now be investigated by the WA branch of the Greens. Mr. Shoebridge says he's accepted Mr. Steele-John's request for leave from the Greens party room.
1: I will not be engaging in a running commentary on the matter because it is going to a fair and independent and timely process.
0: South Australia's health minister says a no worse off policy should be explored to build capacity in the country's aged care sector. The federal government's controversial private health insurance changes have effectively been thrown out by members of parliament, although the federal health minister has vowed to try again. The changes could have banked $3 billion over 4 years to be spent in the aged care sector. SA's health minister Blair Boyer told 891 ABC Adelaide he believes a no worse off policy could be more effective.
2: If the public system in South Australia and elsewhere has more patients and more costs because of the cuts to rebates, that money comes back to the states from the federal government so we can invest in more capacity.
0: The Australian Medical Association's SA president, Peter Subramaniam, says he's concerned SA could have been the most affected by the proposed changes as the country's oldest mainland state.
3: When someone drops or downgrades their cover, their need for healthcare doesn't go away. It just means that they're going to have to access their healthcare in another part of the health system, which is already overstretched.
0: Court documents outline the moment a car allegedly slid out of its lane, critically

0: injuring a Newcastle Knights fan among a cheering crowd. Giselle Wakatama reports.
1: Indica Banbrick Samara Singh is accused of crashing a car into fans at Wall's End on October the 3rd, injuring 10. After additional charges were laid this week, Mr. Samara Singh's now facing 17 charges. His case was mentioned in Newcastle local court today. Court documents allege 15 minutes of offending on that morning. The worst injured was allegedly struck at 9:29. Police charge sheet said the car that hit them was a BMW bearing number plates Indica. The document said the vehicle left its lane, colliding with the person, causing bodily harm. The case has been adjourned to December.
0: Overseas, and hundreds of protesters marched in Bangkok on Thursday against the annual meeting of the International Monetary Fund and the World Bank. Asia editor Karishma Vyas reports from Bangkok.
2: More than 15,000 participants from 191 countries have gathered in Bangkok this week for the annual IMF World Bank meeting, including government ministers, central bank governors and business leaders. Despite a ban on demonstrations near the venue, hundreds of protesters tried to march towards the gathering to submit demands to IMF executives. Heightened security is in place in the Thai capital, and protesters were kept away from the meeting. Economic leaders are discussing challenges facing the global economy, including AI, the war in the Middle East, and climate disasters.
0: A 27-year-old bike rider from Parafil Gardens has been arrested after he was caught with a knife strapped to his chest in Adelaide's northern suburbs last night. The man was stopped by police after he was seen riding without a light. Senior Constable Daniel Isaacson told 891 ABC Adelaide a search of his backpack found a balaclava, baseball bat, drugs and drug paraphernalia.
3: 27-year-old Parafil Gardens man was arrested and charged with four counts of carrying an offensive weapon, possessing an article of disguise and drug offences. He was bailed to appear in the Elizabeth Magistrates Court at a later date.
0: The chef at McGill Estate Restaurant says the hard work sets in from today after the venue became the first in Australia to receive two Michelin stars. More than 70 SA restaurants are now in the world-renowned Michelin Guide. 10 restaurants got one star, while the rest received either a Bib Gourmand or Michelin Selection recognition. The Michelin Guide updates and reviews its selections each year. McGill Estate Restaurant chef and director Scott Huggins says he's feeling confident they can keep their Michelin stars.
4: Yeah, I haven't thought about it yet, but yeah, that's probably, I think this time next year it'll be the same. Anxiety comes again and the hard work sets in from today. But, yeah, I'm pretty confident we've been doing what we've been doing for a long time, and I'm good with it.
0: South Australia's weather: Port Lincoln 21, Port Pirie sunny and 25, Renmark mostly sunny 23, Mount Gambier partly cloudy and 20, Adelaide a top of 22 and sunny, it's currently 20.9 degrees. 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
6: Hello to you on this Thursday afternoon. It is 5 minutes past four and I will take you through until 6 o'clock on ABC Radio South Australia and Broken Hill. We're talking food very soon, and I would love to know if you remember the best meal that you have ever had. What was it? 0467 922 783 is the text line number. And also in this half hour, the fascinating backstory to a much loved and well-known track. You get that from Grant, who comes in from our master control, and he regales you with a tale that he's just got so much music knowledge. So it's really good to be able to tap into that. And it's always very entertaining. First, this hour, my apologies if you are already hungry, because this is going to make you think of some of the best meals you've ever eaten, I hope. And when you do think of it, 1300 160 222, there's a couple of things that come to mind for me. The Mallee Fowl restaurant in the Riverland, my goodness, amazing food there. No, they don't serve Mallee Fowl. And then there's also a roast chicken that I had at Wolfgang Puck in Melbourne. The restaurant's not even there anymore. That's how old I am. But I want to know from you,

0: what is the best food you have ever had? Because there are several regional establishments that were recognised in last night's Michelin Guide. Across South Australia, including Adelaide, 11 South Australian venues became the first in Australia to receive Michelin stars. 10 were given one-star ratings, and then McGill Estate Restaurant achieved a two-star rating. It's the first time any Australian restaurants have entered the Michelin Guide, and it's happened because of a commercial agreement between Michelin and the South Australian government. Regionally, Skilligalee Barrel House in the Clare Valley now boasts one Michelin star, and so does Hentley Farm in the Barossa and also Maxwell Restaurant in McLaren Vale. Keep listening to hear the regional recipients of the Michelin Bib Gourmand for good quality cooking at great value and the others that have been included as a celebration of their culinary excellence. Let's go to start with to Dan Moss, who is the head chef at Skilligalee Estate. Good afternoon.
1: Good afternoon. How are you doing?
0: Very well. I hope I'm saying the name right.
1: Yes, you've got it correct. You're all over it. You've done your research. It's bang on.
0: Well, I wasn't getting it right earlier today. I was looking at it in my own handwriting and I thought, what have I done? What does this mean? What does it mean to you, Dan?
1: It's a huge result. Yeah, I think it's nice to get a little bit of reward for effort for the entire team that, you know, it's a lot to get the doors open every single day and the amount of effort that goes into it. So to be able to represent the team on the night and receive such an accolade for everyday hard work is very satisfying.
0: I agree with you, Dan. It is hard work. Now, I've only ever worked as a kitchen hand, but I looked at those chefs and the sous chefs and just all of the people who were working so hard, and I would think, my goodness, why do you do it? What is it about it that you love?
1: I think it's just food in general. I think I was exposed to growing produce at a very early age with my parents, and we're also fortunate enough to dine out on a regular basis as my parents were quite big foodies as well. So I've always been exposed to the good stuff to some degree, I guess you could say, and yeah, just fell in love with the kitchen the moment I was in there, which also started at the kitchen hand level.
0: It did it really. We have that in common. Look how our paths eventually diverged, Dan.
1: Absolutely, yeah. So I'm sure you're happy with your career path, and I'm sure I'm happy with mine as well. It's incredible.
0: Sometimes I second guess it. So it's all very covert, I believe. You're not told when they're coming in.
1: No, I think that's the beauty of Michelin. There are a lot of award systems that, you know, can sort of have different ways where you can find such information out. But the global system of Michelin is always been very much tight under wraps. And, yeah, you don't know how many times they've been. You don't know who the inspectors are. They're different inspectors each time. Mm. So I think that's why the Michelin brand itself is so trusted when it comes to award ceremonies and accolades. So, yeah, just thrilled to have it in SA and a very proud moment for SA as well, I think.
0: Do you think you know when it was, Dan?
1: No, we've had multiple conversations as a team about it. So, and there's even some times where you think it's like everyone always goes to the solo diner or, you know, someone that orders absolutely everything. And it's like, oh, it could be Michelin. But at the end of that, that was more of a giggle between the team.
0: Yeah.
1: We just try and go in each day, put our head down and give it our best. And, to get this as an accolade, it's unreal.
0: Dan Moss is the executive head chef at Skilligalee Estate, one of the regional recipients of a Michelin star. What does the guide say about your restaurant?
1: It's the five criteria they have for judging really suit us to a T. We're blessed to be in the beautiful Clare Valley surrounded by unreal produce. So we're always trying not to to bugger that up, basically, and highlight our producers and make sure that they're at the forefront. So to be located regional is a big thing, and that's obviously the attraction for Michelin as well as an overall experience to actually be dining regional and getting a true impression of the surrounding.
0: Yeah, yeah. Has the effect been immediate for you with bookings, that sort of thing?
1: Unbelievably so.
0: Yeah. Oh, wow.
1: So we had a conversation this morning, and there was even an incident last night where the website crashed. So
0: oh.
1: we're thrilled with it. As I said, it's

0: it's just a real chuffing accolade for hard work and real reward for effort.
1: Can I ask, what do you think is the best thing on the menu at the moment?
0: I was born and bred in Port Lincoln, so I always lean towards the seafood. The oysters out of from Gazander and Coffin Bay at the moment, Little Douglas, are amazing, as is the South Australian octopus we've got on the go. So we're changing it quite regularly, but at the moment I'm always quite a little bit biased and I always lean towards the seafood for sure.
1: I think that's fair enough. And so what's been your best meal ever? I'm asking people to share memories of the best meal that they've had or one of several.
0: Yeah, I was fortunate enough to dine at another regional restaurant in Victoria a few years back now called Bray, which is run by a head chef called Dan Hunter and his wife. So we can relate quite well to how they go about it, but from start to finish and, yeah, true representation of where they are, that's the most impressive meal I've had in recent memory.
1: Mm. Dan, you remember how I said that I've got experience as a kitchen hand?
0: Mm-hmm.
1: Do staff eat for free?
0: We always look after our staff. Yeah, we actually.
1: You might be hearing from me.
0: Nah, you're more than welcome. We sit down at 10:45 every day for our family meal, so
1: you can't
0: do what we do on an empty tummy. So we make sure we take the time to sit down and have a meal together and get ready to welcome our guests.
1: That is beautiful. Dan, congratulations. And, I hope just wonderful things for you from here on in. Dan Moss there, who is the executive head chef of Skilligalee Estate, one of the recipients of the Michelin star. And now let's take you across to Hentley Farm, where Keith Henschke is the founder and the executive director, also receiving a Michelin star. Good afternoon, Keith.
2: Hi, Narelle. It's an exciting day.
1: Isn't it? Congratulations. Do you have any idea what they ate or when they were in?
2: No, and supposedly they may have come two or three times, and I asked my team, and they had no idea.
1: And how are you going to best display this achievement? Is there something that goes up on the wall or something, Keith?
2: Well, it was a part of the recognition of the award, the one star. We get a plaque, a beautiful red Michelin plaque with a star on it. So we haven't worked out exactly where that's going to go, but that will be on display, I can guarantee.
1: Yeah, that is very special, isn't it? That's very, very special. And now, what is the process? How long have you got that star for now? Do you keep it forever? Do they come back in another covert operation and make sure that things are still of that standard?
2: Well, I don't know when exactly they'll be starting to dine again and assess the various restaurants in South Australia. But what we do know that the guarantee for the one star that we have is only for 1 year. And so it's not impossible that it's a double-edged sword. You could lose a star or we could, if everything went extremely well, go one more. So double-edged sword, it only goes for a year.
1: Yeah. Keith Henschke is the founder and executive director of Hentley Farm. So you guys are based in the Barossa, right, Keith?
2: That is correct, in the northeast at Sepplesfield.
1: And have you immediately felt the impact? Have you too also had a big flurry of bookings?
2: Well, strangely enough, we were starting to get a flurry of bookings before the announcement last night. So some people were starting to hedge their bets. So one of our dilemmas we have is we're better than 80% full already, generally speaking. So, it's going to be a bit of a challenge to fit everyone in.
1: What dish would you have suggested for the person when they came in? What would you have suggested if you'd known who they were, which you obviously didn't?
2: Correct. Plenty to choose from, but it does change because we're seasonal menu, but I think the way we cook kangaroo is spectacular. Oh. My team worked out a way to prepare it and serve it that is just off the charts.
1: Okay. Yeah, my husband would be happy to hear that. He's a big fan of eating kangaroo. And Keith Henschke, what comes to mind when I ask about your best meal ever?

0: Well, I've just come back, and the problem is my memory isn't fantastic, but I've just come back from Europe sailing around Greece and Croatia. And you know what really sticks in my mind is some recent meals sitting overlooking the Mediterranean and having a beautifully prepared octopus dish on just a small little restaurant, mum and dad, and flame grilled. It was so authentic, and that sense of place, and I think that's one of the things Michelin really rates highly is the feeling of sense of place. You go, look, I probably couldn't be anywhere else in the world having this dish and enjoying it like we are.
1: So good. Keith Henschke, congratulations yet again. Keith is the founder and executive director of Hentley Farm, which is in the Barossa. Other regional restaurants awarded a Bib Gourmand for good quality cooking at great value in Clare, Antidote Kitchen, Kingscote, Tirage on Kangaroo Island, McLaren Vale, the Salopian Inn, and Seppetsfield, Fino Seppetsfield. And in the guide, there are a couple in the southeast, Kanunda, Mayura Wagyu Steakhouse, which you guys have mentioned to me before, and also Elementary by Kirby Shearing. In the mid-north at Hawker, the Woolshed Restaurant got a mention, Kangaroo Head on Kangaroo Island, Sunset Food and Wine, and in the Barossa, Orlenia, also at McLaren Vale, Coriole Vineyards, Darry's Veranda Restaurant, Little Wolf Asteria, and at Nairn, Clover and Stone, Piccadilly, Thelma, Port Lincoln, the fresh fish place, Port Wollongong, the Star of Greece, Roland Flat, St Hugo, Seven Hill, the Slate Restaurant, Stirling Patch Kitchen and Garden, Tanunda, Ferment Asian, and Watervale, Penobscot. So plenty of restaurants that have been recognised in the Michelin Star Awards. You're on ABC Radio South Australian Broken Hill, and the fascinating backstory to a much-loved, well-known track is coming your way soon. 17 degrees at the moment in Streaky Bay. I've got the Divinals for you first. Boys in Town, ABC.

0: The Divinyls, Boys in Town, 22 minutes past four on a Thursday.
1: I think, well, how's he going to make this sound good?
2: You know, something's different about this one.
3: I was actually in the studio for 5 days, and on the fifth day I cracked it and it all came. It was a nightmare to write it.
4: No, there really isn't an answer to what makes a song a hit record. You know, you pull it down from the ether one day and you're very lucky, and otherwise people will be writing them non-stop. Some people do.

0: is What's It All About when Grant from our Master Control comes in and tells you the fascinating backstory to a much-loved and well-known track. G'day, Grant.
1: Bonjour. G'day. How you going?
0: I'm all right. Are you well?
1: Well as you can be when you get to my point in life, when you get to this end of the tunnel.
0: What song have you got for us today?
1: I'm not a huge fan of U2. Don't ring up and complain, all right? It's a taste thing. But this is one of my favourite U2 songs, Angel of Harlem.
0: Okay.
1: Yeah.
0: Yeah.
1: Yeah. Is it personal reasons? Sorry, okay, Annie. I was just watching Rattle and Hum the other night, the documentary that they made around the same time, that they made the album.
0: Did they make a documentary at the same time as they made the album?
1: They did. That's why the album's called Rattle and Hum and the documentary's called Rattle and Hum. Genius. Why didn't I realise when my mouth opened just a moment ago? So I was watching Rattle and Hum the other night, and there's that footage, and it brought back memories because I was fortunate enough. I say fortunate enough. You know, I went to work, I saved my pennies and all that sort of thing, but I was fortunate enough in 2004 to actually go to Sun Studio in Memphis.
0: Oh!
1: And I went to Graceland, and it wasn't like a serious ambition of mine. In fact, to be honest with you, it's probably a thing that I thought I'd never do. It was almost like a pipe dream.
0: Mm.
1: And then the opportunity came up that I did have the chance to go there. And it was just because the song Angel of Harlem, they recorded at Sun Studio. By the way, I want to stress Sun Studio, not studios. Sun Studio, that's a terrible visual reference on radio. But for UNRL, you know where Elvis did all those early recordings?
0: Yes.
1: Rooms about the size of the one you're in right now.
0: Oh.
1: This is it.
0: Unbelievable.
1: And in fact, when you walk into the main recording suite, that's rich. When you walk in there, it's 2/3 the size of this room, and the other third is where they'd put up a fake wall with a pane of glass where Sam Phillips would sit and direct what was going on. Those early Elvis recordings, it was literally the guys in the combo playing at the same time.
0: Yeah.
1: So if they got a take wrong, they just had to do the whole thing again. So when U2 went there and they went, okay, we want to record here, well, we've got the four track. You can put your mic over there and you can play guitar over there. It is the same as what it was in the 1950s.
0: So good. Did you record anything while you were there?
1: Yeah, some video. It's about as good as it got, really. No, I do. There's a photo of me holding one of those old, you've seen them before, those steel microphones like you'd see Chuck Berry. There's a mic there. They said, I don't necessarily know if I believe them, but I want to. They said that was one of the mics Elvis sung into when he was at Sun Studio.
0: Ooh.
1: And there's a picture of me cradling the mic, looking at the camera. And Carol actually said when she saw the photo, she went, I don't think I've seen you that innocently happy ever.
0: Yeah.
1: And I said, I was standing where Elvis had stood in Sun Studio. It was amazing. So anyway, U2 had the idea for this song, Angel of Harlem, and what they were doing was they were touring America and making a documentary, which I may have mentioned.
0: Was it called Rattle and Hum?
1: It was called Rattle and Hum. And while they were touring America, and Rattle and Hum, if you are familiar with it, there's five or six studio recordings on there and the rest of it's live stuff from that tour. But while they were touring, they would, for example, do a pit stop in Sun Studio, and they actually said on the doco, oh, we went into Sun Studio and recorded five songs. Just amazing that they could do that sort of thing. But I was trying to imagine if I was that, not overwhelmed, but if I was that thrilled to be there.
0: Yeah.
1: They got to record there.
0: Yeah.
1: How cool would that be?
0: That's pretty cool, isn't
1: it? Yeah, pretty darn cool.
0: I wonder if they appreciate being able to record.
1: I think they do. I really think they do. You're suggesting that you know, someone like Bono or Edge or whatever can't be fanboyed.
0: Yes.
1: And they can.
0: Yeah, okay.
1: Absolutely can. Absolutely can. I got a great line, sorry to digress, Stuart Copeland from The Police, when he was being interviewed and said something about being, you know, have you ever been struck fan? And he said, and you caught me off guard here, but I've got to remember it. It's something along the lines of, I am as overcome by

0: fandom when I meet people that I was inspired by, as I don't doubt people are overcome by me when they meet me because they were watching me when they were younger.
1: Mm-hmm.
0: It's ladders, it's yeah. tiers, you know what I mean? So if Stuart Copeland walks into a room and there's, you know, Chuck Berry or something, and oh my god, and then he walks and there's this, you know, guy from The Strokes or something, it's like, yeah, how you going, you know?
1: Yeah.
0: It's the same sort of thing. But yeah, so basically I'm going to play you a song today. It's an indulgence after watching the documentary. It's Angel of Harlem. It's all about Billie Holiday, mm-hmm. who was the Angel of Harlem, the reference to Lady Day. That's her nickname. Mm-hmm. So Lady Day got diamond eyes. You see the truth behind the lies, behind her eyes, because she could see what was going on with racial segregation at the time and some of the blues that she was singing. And one other point in the night when he says, we touched down in JFK because they'd landed in New York, and he makes a reference to on Birdland and 53. Well, Birdland's actually on 52nd Street, not 53rd.
1: Yeah.
0: But I'll forgive him. It's a great song.
1: Thank you, Graham.

0: That is your feature song for this week, chosen by Grant in our Master Control. Let's see what's happening in the news. Good afternoon, Alice Gelios.
1: Good afternoon, Narelle. The union representing workers at the Millicent Mill say the owners are planning to cut about three dozen jobs. The Timber, Furnishing and Textiles Union says Arbex wants to shed 37 jobs at the former Kimberley-Clark Mill out of more than 230 production staff at the site. The union has been in negotiations with Arbex about how the workforce would be affected after the company announced a transformation project to improve the site's long-term sustainability. Arbex took over the site earlier.

0: this year after the joint venture was created by Brazilian pulp producer Suzano and Kimberly-Clark. Details about how the jobs will be cut are still being negotiated. Tumby Bay councillors have unanimously voted against making a $450,000 co-contribution to a short-term fix for the jetty. The Department for Infrastructure and Transport is proposing the council cover half the cost for the works, but the council CEO, Luke Mowain, says the money was never set aside in the council's business plan or budget. In a statement, the state government said the jetty was handed back in poor structural condition at the end of the council's lease, and it's considering several refurbishment or replacement options with an immediate focus on public safety. Rex has reaffirmed its commitment to Broken Hill, even as it suspends flights to other regional centres. The airline will stop flying to and from Port Macquarie and Orange from October the 25th, blaming rising fuel costs. The suspension is indefinite. In a statement, Rex says it's not considering any service cuts for Broken Hill, although there will be some scheduling changes. From November 9, Adelaide to Broken Hill flights will depart at 7 a.m., and Broken Hill to Adelaide flights will leave at 8:35 a.m. on all weekdays. A South Australian seafood exporter says the local industry is yet to fully recover from China's unofficial four-year ban on the southern rock lobster. Andrew Ferguson says operating costs have risen steeply in recent years, and it's been difficult to command a high price on exports to China after other suppliers filled a hole in the market. Mr. Ferguson says while prices aren't too different to before the ban, which lifted in December 2024, fuel costs and other passengers present new challenges. And 12 Michelin stars have been awarded to South Australian restaurateurs at an awards ceremony last night. More than 70 venues have become the first in Australia to be included in the world-renowned food guide. South Australian Tourism Minister Emily Burke says the recognition provides an opportunity to grow the state's food and wine industry. There'll be more news coming up at 5 o'clock.
1: Thank you very much, Ellis. Appreciate it. And weather-wise, partly cloudy across much of the state of South Australia tomorrow. There is an early shower or two at Oodnadatta and also Coober Pedy, and some showers easing at Pukaja and Abella, and then storms, early storm and showers at Marla, but partly cloudy elsewhere. Top temperatures tomorrow, Keith 24 degrees, Port Pirie heading for 28 degrees, Cleve 27, Coober Pedy 28 degrees, and Lee Creek 26 degrees. For Broken Hill, 22 today was the top temperature. Overnight, 9 degrees, partly cloudy tomorrow, and 24 degrees. Then on Saturday, partly cloudy and a top of 26 degrees. More comprehensive weather from the Bureau of Meteorology after the news, just before the news at 5 o'clock this afternoon on ABC Radio. You may have earlier heard a discussion that I had with Sam Bradbrook from ABC Southeast about brolgas and how they are making moves to try and improve the habitat for brolgas in the southeast of South Australia and across the border into Victoria to try and boost populations and genetic diversity. Neville in Mitcham has a brolga story to share with you this afternoon. Hello, Neville.
2: Hello, Terrell. Good to talk with you again.
1: Yes, you too.
2: Good on you. Well, a problem with me, I just had come in the door and I overheard what you were talking to your friend down there in the southeast.
1: Yeah.
2: But our teacher in grade four used to read us a lot of Australian verse, and especially around brolgas and native birds, you know, the mallee fowl and everything. And it came to mind, you know, brolga, brolga, out on the plain, let me see you do your dance again. And even on Macca, every Sunday morning after the 8:30 news,
1: yeah,
2: he plays all these lovely bird songs and noises and everything, and it's fantastic. And it's featured in the brolga in that avenue of noises.
1: Oh,
2: and
1: terrific.
2: I think it's fantastic because I turn it up to hear the brolgas doing their dance.
1: That's lovely, Neville. Thank you so much.
2: And just before you go, the other thing is too that they do this dance, you know, for when it...

0: trains meant to be coming and everything. And we used to see the old reel-to-reel films at school and teaching us so many things back in our days in the 60s and 50s that, you know, you couldn't wait to get to school to learn so much. And even talk to young people these days, you wonder what they really teach them.
1: Yes, I know. Times have changed, haven't they?
0: They sure have. And it's fantastic, you know, when different titles that you bring to the fore, and especially, you know, overall, you hark on so many lovely subjects and, you know... Yeah.
1: Thank you, Neville. And I'm glad you enjoyed the bit about Brolgers. I did too. I think they're magnificent. Neville from Mitcham, ABC Radio, South Australia and Broken Hill. Coming up, access to a bulk-built GP in regional South Australia. It is part of a larger $21 million project. You'll hear where it is and who is behind it on ABC Radio. It's 24 degrees at the moment in Snowtown. It's 19 in Padthaway, 20 degrees in Nuriutpa, and it's 27 degrees in Maree.
2: Former police officer Beaulamar Condon is on trial for murder following the death of two young men in 2024.
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2: 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What will the defence argue, and will a jury be convinced beyond reasonable doubt? 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
1: Good to hear from you on the conversation that is coming up on health services, 0467 922 783. This is good news coming your way. 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

0: Genesis, Invisible Touch on ABC Radio South Australia and Broken Hill. 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It is a $21 million project, a first of its kind. It's funded by the RFDS donor community and also taxpayers via the South Australian government, but also a lot of money from BHP. And among the services, a bulk-billed GP and nurse-led primary health service, an education and training base offering placements for junior doctors, medical, nursing and allied health students, all in partnership with education providers. And there's also fit-for-purpose facilities for the School of the Air. Kirsty Bull is the Executive General Manager of Primary Healthcare, Nursing and Midwifery with the Royal Flying Doctor Service for South Australia and Northern Territory. Kirsty, my goodness, what a business card you must have.
1: Yes, I know. It's very long, isn't it, Narelle? Thanks for having me on.
0: It looks amazing, the photos of this facility.
1: Yes, it's an absolutely beautiful building. It's been designed to fit in with the landscape. It's been designed very much to blend in with the Port Augusta environment. It's holistic. It's meant to be therapeutic, not for patients receiving care when we open in mid-2027. And it's an amazing place to work for the RFDS clinical team, as well as for having School of the Air co-located with us on site.
0: So I understand an event to mark the official completion of construction happened today. Has the centre or parts of it already been up and running for a little while? Are there parts of it where there is activity happening and there are services coming out of there?
1: Yeah, so our fly-in, fly-out primary healthcare team are based here administratively and they're working from the building currently. The School of the Air have taken the tenancy now and they have had some kids and families in the building over the last couple of weeks. And very importantly for us, our dental service sterilisation unit has opened. So a part of the building was in developing a sterilisation unit for our dental team, and that is up and functioning at the moment. So we have certain elements of the building open, working, people are here. The clinic downstairs, so the GP clinic that we hope to open in mid-2027, still has some minor works that need to be completed before we can open to the public.
0: Help flesh out for us what this means for capabilities of healthcare in Port Augusta and the surrounding areas.
1: Yeah, so the premise of the building is not just delivery of healthcare face-to-face to people downstairs in the clinic. It is also to develop a shoot of healthcare professionals who want to work, live and play in Port Augusta and region. So we are partnering with education providers, as you said, Narelle, so that we can develop regional and rural people to be healthcare professionals themselves. So by giving them the opportunity to have their education in this building and then come with us on a clinic, whether it's a fly-in clinic or a clinic downstairs, and experience what it's like to be a rural clinician is really important to us and part of why we built the building with our partners.
0: Kirsty Bull is from the Royal Flying Doctor Service, and we're getting the lowdown for you on this new facility, $21 million worth, that has officially been completed today. So, Kirsty, will the RFDS fly patients in from the outback for treatment in Port Augusta?
1: So how we envisage this to work, and we're still working it out, is that, as you know, many of our bush patients and people living in the remote community see Port Augusta as a hub. So they come here to do transactions of business. They come here to drop their kids off for school as they head down to Adelaide, sometimes for boarding schools. This is where we see that they may drop into the Port Augusta GP clinic to have Medicare bulk bill services. So we're not necessarily going to be flying our patients in to attend services in the clinic. We see this as they're passing through. We all know that the Spencer Gulf and the Port Augusta is the hub to the outback. And we see that those families and communities do travel into Port Augusta quite a lot. And that's how we would like to offer those services here.
0: Will the GP be based there all the time, or a GP be based there all the time?
1: Yes, so we have appointed a medical director for the clinic, and RFDS will be employing GPs.

0: And yeah, we know Port Augusta also has been the home to where the RFDS television show was filmed for a little while there, I think, too.
1: Yes, we were all very excited to have them on base out at the airport, and everyone had a few, and there were a number of our staff that had a few cameo roles, and it was very exciting for them.
0: Yeah, I don't know if they've got another season coming up. I don't think it's been renewed as yet, but yeah, very exciting times for South Australia. And Kirsty, are there old RFDS facilities in Port Augusta that this then replaces?
1: No, this is a brand new build. So we will keep our base out at the airport, and this is a brand new build and an investment for the town. And I think that we have really, what we wanted to do is complement health services that are already in the existing town, and we know that we want to provide additional services where needed and support those the town people as well as our remote community people coming into town.
0: Well, it's a very exciting project, and already some people on site, but opening up for all of the services by about mid next year. Is that the plan?
1: That is the plan, yes. You've got it in one.
0: Yeah, terrific. Good on you, Kirsty. Thank you. Kirsty Ball, who is the Executive General Manager of Primary Healthcare Nursing and Midwifery with the Royal Flying Doctors Service in South Australia and also in the Northern Territory. We'll head off to the Bureau of Meteorology in just a moment on ABC Radio. I just wanted to share with you that some more fire danger seasons have been declared by the CFS today. These are for the southeast Murraylands and also for the Riverland. So the fire danger season will begin on the 1st of November for the lower southeast, Murraylands, Riverland and upper southeast districts. And it's because of increased fuel loads that have been observed across the state. The dates for the remaining five districts, and that's Adelaide Metro, KI, Mid-North, Mount Lofty Ranges, York Peninsula, they haven't been announced yet. And the CFS says they will announce them in coming weeks. They're just doing some more local consultation with relevant bushfire management committees. Once the bushfire danger season starts, a permit is needed for most burning activities or on days where a total fire ban is declared, and permits might be issued under the Fire and Emergency Services Act by an authorised officer or a local council. So here's where we stand at the moment for the fire danger season. Today, the fire danger season officially started in Eastern Eyre and the Flinders District and the Northwest Pastoral and the Northeast Pastoral and also the West Coast District. Then coming on board on the 1st of November will be the Upper Southeast, the Lower Southeast and the Murraylands. And then on the 15th of November, the fire danger season starts in the Lower Eyre Peninsula. I hope that that is all clear. You can find out more from the CFS website if that's a lot of information for you to take in verbally while you're listening to the radio and probably doing other things.
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6: 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This is Narelle Graham.
0: Indeed. Let's head you across to the Bureau of Meteorology where Daniel Sherwin-Simpson is standing by, senior forecaster on duty with all the latest weather information for you. Daniel, good afternoon.
7: Good day, Narelle.
0: Hey, I've been asking people today before we get into the weather, do you remember the best meal you have ever had?
7: I can remember quite a good one I had a while ago. Am I allowed to name names for restaurants?
0: Oh, why not? Yeah, why not?
7: There's a restaurant called Herringbone in the CBD.
0: Yeah.
7: And this was when I first moved over to Adelaide a couple of years ago, and I went and got the set menu meal, and amazing food, and they gave you so much, and I was absolutely stuffed, and I could barely walk home.

0: That sounds magnificent. Yeah, we're talking about food because of all those Michelin stars that have been picked up. But I was thinking of some of the terrific meals I've had. There was just a roast chicken that a friend of a friend cooked one time. And I'm not a big fan of roast chicken. Come over for a roast. It's roast chicken. And I was like, meh, thinking of the old bachelor's handbag roast chook from the supermarket. This was delicious. It was just amazing. I was like, how did you do that? Anyway, tell us about the weather. Is it hot enough to roast a chicken?
1: Look, not hot enough yet, but we're starting to get to the warmer conditions, that's for sure. Today's still generally mild across the state. We didn't crack any 30 degrees anywhere. Moomba got up to 29.4, but we are looking at the warmer temperatures coming in over the coming days. I'll just run through the temperatures for tomorrow. Mount Gambier's on for 24, Renmark 26, Port Pirie 28, Whyalla 26, Port Lincoln 24, same as Kingscote, Ceduna going for 28, and then across the border at Broken Hill going for 24, up north Cooper Pedy 28. There's a slight chance of a shower at Cooper Pedy, but generally what we're looking at for sort of the showers and storms over the next 24 hours is that's going to move into the far west, so over places like Maralinga. By the time we get to about midnight, probably won't get to Ceduna. We've got this high-pressure system that's sitting in the Tasman that's really just stopping any weather system really pushing into the state. So it's kind of going to bounce off that and push up more through the northwest over places like the APY lands, Pukajarra, Nabella. You know, Cooper Pedy could pick up the tail end of it, but it's not going to really shift off to the east and move through the northeast pastoral. It's actually going to go up north and head over to Alice Springs and then become the NT's problem. So probably not actually going to see too many people seeing rainfall and storm impacts from that, despite the fact that there could be some pretty decent rainfall totals in it, getting up to near 20 to 30 millimetres if you get those storms. As we head into the next couple of days in a row, we just add on a few degrees pretty much each day, and then by the time we get to, you know, Sunday, Monday, we're looking at, you know, 29 for Adelaide. Large parts of the south are sort of sitting in kind of the 25 to 30 degree mark, and then if you're in the pastorals, you're looking at 30 plus, and that's going to be for a couple of days in a row. The minimum temperature's also getting quite warm as well, so not looking at any heat wave conditions, but it definitely is seeing that slightly unusually warmer spring weather coming through Narelle.
0: Thank you very much. Daniel Sherwin-Simpson there, the senior forecaster on duty at the Bureau of Meteorology. 21 in Adelaide, 19 the Coonawarra currently, 24 in Renmark, 10 at Yardunda, it's 14 in Kimber, and it's 24 degrees currently in Lee Creek. Thank you for your texts and your calls through to your ABC this afternoon. We're heading to the news at 5. And then for more than a century, South Australia's Golden North ice cream factory was based in Lora. But that era ended in June and the doors closed for the very last time. That was a sad time for Lora. If there is a bright side, it's that Golden North is still in South Australia and the move was about growth. So at least things are moving in the right direction. After the news, how Golden North is going in its new home of Murray Bridge. How far are we from an official opening? I've got Dolly Parton to take you up to the news. This one is Jolene on ABC Radio, South Australia and Broken Hill.

0: One of her best, in my opinion, the late, great Dolly Parton there with Jolene. This is ABC Radio South Australia and Broken Hill. You will also hear from Electranet after the news at 5 o'clock, and they're going to respond to concerns that were raised on the program yesterday over the preferred option it announced for the Northern Transmission Project, which, of course, goes from Freeling to Bundy. And a call out for any of those landholders that have been caught up in that. We'd love to hear from you. 1300 160 222. It's news time.
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2: Good afternoon, Sarah Maunder in Adelaide with ABC News. A man who shot dead his neighbour and two of their relatives has been granted permission to leave the grounds of the psychiatric facility where he has been detained for more than a decade. Donato Anthony Corbo has been detained at James Nash House at Oakden in Adelaide's northern suburbs since being found not guilty by reason of mental incompetence for the 2011 murders of Luke Mombers and Mr Mombers' parents-in-law at Hectorville. Supreme Court Justice Anne Brampton today granted Corbo permission to leave the facility during the day for up to 4 hours while under the supervision of at least two forensic mental health staff members and on the condition he remain within a 3 kilometre radius of the facility. In her written reasons for the decision, Justice Brampton noted the application had re-traumatised the victims who had all opposed the request and feared for their safety. Greens leader David Shoebridge says allegations of inappropriate conduct about Senator Jordan Steele-John must be fairly and independently investigated. Political reporter Sarah Tomevska has the details.
3: Senator Jordan Steele-John has taken leave from the Greens party room after several party members wrote to leader David Shoebridge alleging Mr Steele-John made inappropriate comments to women over the past decade. In a statement, the WA senator said he utterly rejects the claims. The Greens leader said he was unaware of any allegations of misconduct against the senator.
4: I will not be engaging in a running commentary on the matter because it is going to a fair an independent process.
3: The WA branch of the Greens will commission an independent investigation into the allegations.
2: Military police are questioning a person of interest after a serious breach of privacy on board a Royal Australian Navy ship. Chelsea Malunga reports.
5: A hidden camera was found in a cabin on HMAS Lewin at the weekend while the survey ship was docked in Cairns in far north Queensland. The ABC understands the device had been placed inside female-only quarters. The Australian Defence Force has released a statement saying a person of interest is now assisting inquiries being made by the Joint Military Police Unit. It says the Navy's focus and priority is providing support to those who've been impacted. The incident has raised concerns among security experts and federal politicians about sexual misconduct and standards within the defence workplace.
2: Residents of South Australia's Southern York Peninsula could be without power for several hours later this week during a planned outage. Energy provider Electranet will be doing essential maintenance on a faulty insulator from 11 p.m. on Saturday until 7 a.m. on Sunday.

0: Monday, Electranet executive Alex Trento told 891 ABC Adelaide multiple insulators will be replaced.
1: It requires two substations to be isolated. That normally takes around 2 hours. And then there's the works on the structures. There's another 4.5 hours there. And then you have to restore two substations. And that's why the job is going to be taking a bit longer.
0: To soccer, Adelaide United will continue its Asian Champions League 2 campaign tonight in Bangkok. Hot and humid conditions are expected in the Thai capital in what's expected to be a challenging match against BG Batum. The game marks the Reds' first return to a competition match in Asia in nearly a decade. Captain Craig Goodwin is confident they've done everything they need to do to prepare.
2: The attitude, the application, the effort is all in the right way, and that's going to give us the best platform to come into this game and do well because, you know, having said they are a good team, but so are we, and we expect to come into this game and pick up a good result.
0: The Australian Hotels Association of WA says paying for Michelin guide reviews in Western Australia would be a waste of government money. 11 South Australian venues were awarded the nation's first Michelin stars last night. The South Australian government has not revealed the cost of the deal. The association's WA chief executive, Bradley Woods, has told 102.5 ABC Perth the money would be better spent on charity.
3: Let's say, for argument's sake, government had to put money in for them to assess. I'd rather $4 or $5 million go to Food Bank than just pay for half a dozen or a dozen restaurants to get a star.
0: South Australia's weather for tomorrow. Port Lincoln, cloud clearing 24. Port Pirie, partly cloudy and 28. Renmark, also partly cloudy, heading for 26. Mount Gambier, 24. Adelaide, a top of 25 and partly cloudy for tomorrow. It's currently 20.9 degrees. Looking ahead, Saturday, partly cloudy, 27. Sunday and Monday, both mostly sunny and 29. This is ABC News.
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5: Hello to you on this Thursday afternoon where it is 5 minutes past five. An update coming your way on the future of Golden North, which has now moved, of course, from Laura to Murray Bridge. And also coming up, Electranet will respond to concerns over the preferred option it announced for the Northern Transmission Project from Freeling to Bundy. Here's a reminder of those concerns that were raised by Federal Liberal MP for Barker, Tony Passon.
6: Because options 1, 2, 3, and 4 have had a substantial runway for community consultations. The fifth corridor was something that was released to community very late, and as a result, many of your listeners, even individuals impacted or living in the vicinity, of course, if you're directly impacted, you've been contacted by Electranet, but people living in the vicinity are not necessarily aware. So one of the factors here is that there was substantial pushback from the communities of Tarley, Saddleworth, Riverton. There hasn't been Hamley Bridge. There haven't been the same sort of pushback because, quite frankly, the community hasn't had enough time to become apprised of what is proposed.
5: And they would say we created this option because there was a push from the community that it be further east.
6: That's right, but now procedural fairness would dictate you should give the communities in the east the same time to respond to this proposal.
5: You'll hear what Electranet thinks of that at 20 past five this afternoon. And if you are one of the landholders that's caught up in it, 1300 160 222. First this hour, the transition of Golden North from Laura in the mid-north of Murray Bridge on the lower Murray, to Murray Bridge rather, on the lower Murray River. It must be one of South Australia's most loved brands. Back in July of 2025, Golden North announced it would relocate its production from Laura to the former Best and Food site at Murray Bridge, where it would be closer to the dairy farmers who supply it and could also add to its production, branching out into the cheese sector. Dimi Kyriatsis is the director of Golden North. Thank you for coming in.
7: Yeah, my pleasure.
5: Really appreciate it. When is the official opening in Murray Bridge?
7: We're just trying to work that out as we speak, just trying to nail a few people down on a date.
5: Right.
7: But we do want to

0: celebrate our new beginning?
1: Are you thinking that it will be before the end of this year, Timmy?
0: I am very much hoping so.
1: Okay. Is all of Golden North's ice cream product now coming out of Murray Bridge?
0: Well, not yet, but from next week, hopefully. So the process went along the lines of we needed to build up a whole lot of stock because we couldn't run two factories at once. There was equipment in the Laura factory that we wanted to bring across to Murray Bridge. So we couldn't do that without closing one down before the other. The benefit in all of that was, from a staff perspective, a lot of hours, a lot of work for a good 6, 7, 8 months to build that stock level up. So a lot of people got to earn some extra money for a fair bit of time. There's a lot of people in Murray Bridge doing a lot of work at the moment. I'm actually on my way there after here to work across tonight to help clean up, ready for production. Right. So everyone is working very hard to make sure we hit our deadlines.
1: Was it 24 hours that the Laura factory was running in the end to make sure that you were able to stockpile some ice cream?
0: Yeah, not 24 hours, but two shifts every day.
1: Right. Yep. And that was unusual?
0: Yep.
1: Yeah. So where do you put it all while it's in storage now? She says, give me the location.
0: Yeah, look, someone has made a lot of money from us storing a lot of ice cream.
1: So, I bet they
0: so
1: have.
0: We've got a partner that we've used for a long, long time in Lineage Cold Storage, have been fantastic supporters of our business and hopefully will continue to be fantastic supporters. I think we'll continue to lean on each other. They've had all of our thousands and thousands of pallets of ice cream sitting in their cold storage facility. But that's running down now, so we are at the point where we need to start making some more ice cream on Monday.
1: Right, okay. Mm. So Monday you'll be turning on the production line at Murray Bridge.
0: We definitely need to be turning on the production line at Murray Bridge.
1: Well, that'll be a big moment.
0: Yeah, look, every time I go up there, I genuinely feel excited and happy about what the future's going to look like because the sheer size of the place is impressive. And you're more than welcome to come and have a look one day. Yeah. The sheer size of the place is impressive. We've increased the capacity, the production capacity and also the ability to produce. I'm going to put a figure of probably 2 to 3 times of what we've been able to do in the past at Laura. And that's Laura had a homogenisation and pasteurisation process of about 3 to 4,000 litres per hour. The new plant, the ice cream plant, can do 10,000. But then on top of that, we can then piggyback on the top of another 30,000 and another 10,000 on the front end that runs the cheese plant.
1: Have you got then new markets? I do want to ask you about the cheese, but have you got new markets for the ice cream for that increased productivity that you're doing in Murray Bridge?
0: Yeah, we're working on that at the moment. So there's a lot of export conversations happening currently. We're having some great conversations with Australian-owned and operated supermarkets as well about increasing what Golden North does. The last year and a half hasn't just been the company sitting on its hands waiting for a new factory to start. We've been working really hard on new product development and other innovations. So when we open up the factory, we are truly flicking on the switch, running.
1: Dimi Kiriatsis is the director of Golden North. Have you started cheese production yet?
0: We actually have.
1: Oh!
0: And it smells amazing in the cheese plant.
1: What sort of cheese are you making?
0: Well, there was an export customer that really loved the cheese at the Murray Bridge plant. Makes. And one thing I have learned, I've learned a lot about cheese making and what cheese means, because I was a bit of a cheat. We're saying cheese a lot at the moment, but I was a cheese novice a year and a half ago. But from what I've learned, the factory itself has a lot to do with how the cheese is going to taste. People love the taste of the cheese that factory makes. So they're all coming back, which is great. So we're currently filling 6 containers of cheese for a European customer that has been waiting for that factory to start. And I've got to call out one person in particular on that, and that's Paul Connolly. He's our head of operations, so he runs the plant. He's also in the cheese world a little bit famous because every cheese he's made has won an award.
1: Oh, my goodness.
0: Yeah, so he's a bit of a rock star as far as the cheese making goes.
1: Good on him. And under what brand name is that cheese going overseas?
0: So that cheese isn't actually branded because what will happen, they're blocks of cheese and round waxed cheeses. And what they are is Romano cheese and Pappardo cheese. I didn't know any of this existed. I'm Greek, so all I thought cheese was feta, and that was about it. But I was up there just yesterday, and there's a fridge full of cheese.

0: rounds in it and it smells amazing. And then in another fridge with all these waxed cheeses ready for to be boxed and then stacked into a container to head to Europe.
1: And have you tried any of that? I bet you have. Come on.
0: I probably have, but I probably wasn't supposed to.
1: So it was pretty good cheese?
0: It was very nice. That cheese is quite stunning what that factory makes, and really looking forward to making more of it for the local market.
1: Yeah, I can't wait to hear more about when that's going to hit our shelves. Do you have a date?
0: We'll have to have a cheese night so you can try it all out, Narelle. That would include a bottle of wine, I would say.
1: I would think so. It goes very well with cheese, doesn't it? What does the new factory look like? Because some people might be familiar with Beston, but you've taken over that site, food site, and obviously it doesn't look quite the same as what it did.
0: Yeah, look, and also to be clear, we didn't take over the Beston business, that liquidated.
1: Yep.
0: So what we've done was we've purchased an asset that was sitting there not being used. And when we did that, a part of that arrangement was you got to leave the cheese plant alone from the liquidators, so we did that. So we've walked in a little bit of, I won't put a figure on it, but there was a dollar figure that needed to give that cheese plant a hug and a kiss to make sure it started up again.
1: Yeah.
0: But there was enough room. That's down one side of the factory. On the other side, there was enough room to put the Laura factory in it, probably three or four times.
1: Okay. When that figure, was are we talking $10? Are we talking something more like $10 million to get
0: it back? Yeah, probably the Northern figure.
1: Okay, fair. Well, all right. Well, that's close enough. Yeah. So it's all brand spanking new. Are there other new products that you are going to make? Cheese is one of them. But remember we spoke about the Golden North milk label and how that was sold off, I think, a while ago.
0: Yeah, that was sold off, I'm going to put a guess, of about 18 years ago. Go to Lactalis. So I've been an owner of the business for 20 years. Yeah. And now the people I was in business with are all at that retirement age. I'm the young one and I'm 52. So what does that tell you about the age demographic of the ownership? But one of the owners is still active in the business for a few more years until he wants to retire, but all the others have moved on and retired. And it was just about timing. Had someone that I put an opportunity to, and he took it up and he's helping us do this. He's really doing a massive, you know, he's delivering on a massive job to help Golden North get all this done, which has been fantastic and forever grateful.
1: But do you want to buy back the milk label?
0: Well, with the milk label, don't really want to buy it back, to be honest, but I'd love to have it back.
1: Right. Okay. So if they gift it to you.
0: And it wouldn't be because we want to get into the milk market. It would be because then we get to control the logo and the brand in all the categories again.
1: Yes, yeah, that makes sense. And Dimmy, how has the move gone from an operational point of view? Would you say it's been fairly smooth?
0: I don't know if there's a camera in this room that's live streaming us, but I'm bald. No. I had really thick, long locks a year ago.
1: You did not. I saw you a year ago. You lie. You lie.
0: Yeah. No, look, it's gone as probably as smooth as any moving factory could go, but we're really at that pressure cooker pointy end now. We're about to start production. Things have to finish. People just need to get on with the job at hand, and we've just got to get there and get it done.
1: What has happened with the staff through that transition? So were there opportunities for people who worked for Golden North in Laura to make a move to Murray Bridge, and did they take up that opportunity?
0: Yeah, look, what we did with the staff at Laura was they were truly central in everything we did. So as soon as we had signed documents on the change of ownership of Golden North a year and a half, whenever it was ago, the next day I was in the car, went to Laura, called a meeting with all the staff and let them know what's just happened and what's going to happen over the next 12, 18 months. And that was a really hard day because I've worked with these people. I've been in this business for a little more than 20 years. So some of them have been in this working there like together with me for all of that time. So to go there and stand in front of 60-odd people and let them know I've just turned their world upside down was not an easy day.
1: No.
0: However, the silver lining in that was it really showed the friendships that had been created in all of those years, because no one was blaming or being angry. It was full of understanding and sadness. It wasn't anger and how could you do this to me? And that was really heartwarming for me. It just said to me that we genuinely over the 20 years did treat each other well. Sometimes some people might not feel like that, but we genuinely

0: family did treat each other well. We've had a great time, good laughs over the 20 years with a lot of people.
1: That's good feedback, isn't it?
0: And we also made a commitment that the roles that were in Murray Bridge, we wanted the Laura people to basically have first dibs.
1: Yeah.
0: If there was a role you wanted, it was theirs and it was up to them not to take it.
1: Fair enough.
0: So that's what we did. And in addition to that, because people was the people part was really important. I suppose the message I want to get through is Golden North invested a lot over the next 12 months to make sure those people were cared for and looked after, in the sense that we engaged the local government, state government, for job placement, training, retraining, resume writing, all on our time. So we did all of that to make sure that, that they had every opportunity to be, if they didn't want to come to Murray Bridge, they found employment. And I think the strategy worked. And I say that because it was probably 4 months ago we threw a big party for everyone, a big farewell, and it was a really great night. Had a great time that night. Not too good, but good enough.
1: Yep.
0: If you know what I mean. And then just getting around the room and talking to everyone, I think I only came across two people that hadn't found work yet.
1: Okay, that is good news. Just on the business side of things, we've got a lot of prices going up, fuel, power. How is that affecting Golden North as you look towards the future?
0: It's affected our, I'll call it the build cost, because things have gone up over the last 12 months and we're just managing our way through that at the moment. The set of, and we call them bill of materials that we have on our products. So we're looking at running Murray Bridge on the Laura bill of materials. Right. So we're going in, from a financial sense, we'll be going into Murray Bridge production from a financial worst case, knowing we're going to make gains. And because the hard bit was that going from Laura to Murray Bridge, when we're in Laura, we had an external logistics company in Lineage that stored our stock, picked it, packed it, sent it, and that cost a lot of money. The opportunity with Murray Bridge was we can bring all that in-house. So that's one cost saving. The other one was, and I don't think a lot of people probably realise this, is every product that Laura would make had a 600-kilometre round trip attached to it. From where the dairy farms are up to Laura, then we convert it and add value to that milk and cream, then we've got to ship it another 250 Ks back into Adelaide. So when you, and the milk was actually coming from Meningie. So when you go from Meningie to Laura to Adelaide, it's about 600 Ks. So when you remove that out, there's another bucket of savings we get to make in our business. So we've costed that in because we can quantify that. The bit we can't quantify just yet is how fast are we going to be able to make ice cream products in Murray Bridge, and the better quantities, the better CIP systems, and all the other bits that go around making the product.
1: It's really good to catch up with you. Thank you. And really the highlight is that from Monday, production line starts at Murray Bridge. Ice cream will be rolling off. Cheese already is, but we can't eat it. But we will be able to very soon.
0: Yes.
1: And Dimi Kyriatsis there.
0: Who can't give you a date just yet.
1: He's the director of Golden North. You're on ABC Radio, South Australia and Broken Hill. Thank you, Sean. When I said, where do you store all of this extra ice cream? He said, in the freezer, Narelle. In the freezer. 0467 922 783, the text line.
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1: We do have a text from Will in Farrell Flat who says, bring on the Golden North cheese. I look forward to tasting it, and good on Golden North for investing in the future and keeping a much enjoyed local business alive, along with offering jobs for the locals. Well done, says Will in Farrell Flat.
0: Thanks, Will.
1: Good on you, Dimi. Thank you. It is 22 minutes past five, and Electranet's preferred option for the Northern Transmission Project South is from south of Kapunda, and then it runs east south of Yudunda, heading north to Robertstown and then on to Bundi. It is the easternmost of the five mid-north corridor options. Yesterday on the program, the federal Liberal member for Barker, Tony Passon, had this to say.
6: My concern with all of these proposals is that they're transversing some very, very, very high-value agricultural land. You'd be familiar with the land around Freeling in Kapunda and east of there being some of the most sustainable, strong, reliable grain and hay producing areas our state, indeed our nation, has to offer. I appreciate the challenge is that there needs to be this infrastructure built between Bundy and Adelaide. Having said that, I'd love to have a conversation about an alternative energy policy that doesn't require the need to build these transmission lines across agricultural land. And, of course, that's the Liberal Party policy. But given the current settings, Electranet will say to you, look, we have to get from point A to point B. My concern is that they should do it in a way that doesn't impact so much high-value agricultural land.
1: Dave Tansel is the Northern Transmission Project Director with Electranet. Dave, good afternoon.
7: Hi, Neil. Good afternoon.
1: Does the preferred route, and I know it's not the final route, but the preferred route, does it encroach on the Barossa's preservation zone?
7: So what we've announced is a preferred corridor, and the next stage after that will be to narrow that down to a route. So, yes, that corridor does include the very northern end of the Barossa Heritage Character Preservation Area. And so it's something that we're aware of, and we will be managing through the refinement of the route as we move forward and future plans and designs to minimise the impact. Even though it impacts the Barossa area, there's a lot of other considerations for the project if we go further north and it gets closer to the town of Kapunda. So we're trying to find a balance that works best overall.
1: Yeah. Are there any of the options that you've explored that don't encroach on that Barossa preservation zone?
7: Yeah, there are. So we had four corridors that we initially announced last year, and we went through an exercise where we assessed, got community feedback, did a multi-criteria assessment, and compared each of those four corridors. We got some pretty strong feedback that we needed to head east and try and minimise the impact on high-value cropping land. So we increased the project area that we were looking at. We then went through an extensive process to assess that and we identified a new corridor, and that's this Corridor 5. Mm. We've then gone through that assessment process again, reassessed it against the four corridors that we had using the same criteria. So it was a reassessment process that we did. And what we identified was that Corridor 5 performed best on balance of all of them, and that's why we've announced it as the preferred corridor now.
1: What is the impact on farming from this transmission project, from this particular corridor? Like, what restrictions will there be for farmers who have power lines on their property?
7: Yes, so the restrictions, once the transmission line is constructed, once it's built, the restriction really is the footprint of the towers that exists on the property. So there will be a reduction in the land area, but that is essentially about every 500 metres there will be a 20 by 20 metre area where the tower sits, and that is no longer available for cropping, and we compensate some of the landowners for that loss of area. Other than that, the restrictions are reasonably minor. They can continue to crop under the land, they can continue to harvest, they can do all the things that they do now with some potential restrictions, maybe around the use of drones perhaps, but everything else that they do now, they can continue to do.
1: Okay, so there are some clearance zones. And you mentioned the compensation. Is that something that you keep paying to the landholder, i.e. you rent that land from them and you keep paying, or is it a one-off payment?
7: It's a one-off payment, and what we do is we assess a number of things, including the value of the land, the impact on the land, the impact on operations and production. So we look at forward estimates of the loss of the land and what that land is used for, and estimate over that period of time what the loss will be, amongst other things. And so that forms a compensation payment that's paid up front. So it's paid once, but it does allow for future years' worth of production loss.
1: Okay. And is that negotiated on a case?

0: case-by-case basis, or is there a blanket fee that is paid to landholders?
1: No, it's definitely case-by-case basis.
0: Okay, so you can't tell me now what it is.
1: No, I can't, because each property is different. They use it in different ways and have different outcomes. And so we assess all of that on a property-by-property basis to come up with that compensation that we then, the proposal that we then negotiate with each landowner individually. So there's no formula, there's no set value, so it's calculated per property.
0: Okay, so there's no standard tool that they can use now to see what, try and work out what that compensation might be?
1: No, there isn't.
0: David Tansel is with Electranet. We're talking about the Northern Transmission Project. Tony Passon said the corridor has had the least amount of time for community consultation. Why is that?
1: So, like I said a little earlier, we had four corridors that we assessed, and using, based on the community feedback, we identified a fifth corridor. We've then gone out and announced that, and that announcement was late April. So we actually gave a similar amount of time that we gave for consultation for corridors 1, 2, 3 and 4 to corridor 5 this year, whereas the other corridors were the consultation was last year. And so we actually started some conversations with potentially affected landowners in this potential, this viable corridor, as early as late last year. And we were having individual conversations with landowners, because some of the feedback that we got was that some of the landowners found out too late, and so we contacted them early. Then once we'd announced it publicly, the amount of time that we've allowed for that consultation period and the access to our engagement team has been about the same. So I would say that it's been a very equivalent process in terms of the amount of time and the access that the community has had to our project team.
0: What have the landholders said, the landholders that will be affected, now that this is the preferred corridor, what have they said about it?
1: Look, some of them are less than happy about it, and we get that. No one's asking for two of these through their property. We completely understand that it has an impact on livelihoods and properties, and we will work with each landowner to make sure that we fit in with as best we can with their operations and tune our design so that it minimises the impact. So we'll continue to do that, and that will take it'll take several iterations. It'll take some time to get to the point where we've got agreement. But we intend to actively work with each landowner to determine an outcome that best suits them and allows us to have this infrastructure, which is for the benefit of South Australia.
0: How many landholders will be impacted if Corridor 5 goes ahead?
1: I think it's around 100 properties. For this particular corridor, so that's between Freeling and Bundy. And there are more landholders between Freeling and the Greater Adelaide area, but this corridor that we're announcing is around about 100.
0: Okay, and are you planning to have more community consultation? More community drop-ins, that sort of thing?
1: For the next little while, we're focusing on the cost-benefit analysis and the regulatory process that we have to go to. We're also coming into harvesting season. I'm pretty sure the community doesn't want us having those drop-in sessions when they're out there harvesting. It's the busiest time for you, and that's feedback that we certainly got last year.
0: Right.
1: So in the short term, we won't be. We'll be having some individual conversations as we work through a process to do more detailed investigations of the preferred corridor. Then we'll talk to each of the affected landowners individually, and I would imagine there's probably some more drop-in sessions once we start to refine the corridor and narrow it down and get towards the route. But we haven't actively planned those yet. They're in the future. They'll be next year.
0: Dave Tansel, thank you. The project next, or Northern Transmission Project Director with Electranet. 23 degrees at the moment in Renmark, 17 at Edithburg, and 24 in Lee Creek. 1300 160 222 to call your ABC, and the text line is 0467 922 783.
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0: Let's see what's happening in the news. Good afternoon, Ellis Gelios.
3: Good afternoon, Narelle.
4: Will say the owners are planning to cut above 36 jobs. The Timber Furnishing and Textiles Union says Arbex wants to shed 37 jobs at the former Kimberley Clark Mill out of more than 230 production staff at the site. The union has been in negotiations with Arbex about how the workforce would be affected after the company announced a transformation project to improve the site's long-term sustainability. Arbex took over the site earlier this year after the joint venture was created by Brazilian pulp producer Suzano and Kimberly Clark. Details about how the jobs will be cut are still being negotiated. Tumby Bay councillors have unanimously voted against making a $450,000 co-contribution to a short-term fix for the jetty. The Department for Infrastructure and Transport is proposing the council cover half the cost for the works. But the council CEO, Luke Moane, says the money was never set aside in the council's business plan or budget. In a statement, the state government said the jetty was handed back in poor structural condition at the end of the council's lease, and it's considering several refurbishment or replacement options with an immediate focus on public safety. Rex has reaffirmed its commitment to Broken Hill, even as it suspends flights to other regional centres. The airline will stop flying to and from Port Macquarie and Orange from October the 25th, blaming rising fuel costs. The suspension is indefinite. In a statement, Rex says it's not considering any service cuts for Broken Hill, although there will be some scheduling changes. From November 9, Adelaide to Broken Hill flights will depart at 7 a.m. and Broken Hill to Adelaide flights will leave at 8:25 a.m. on all weekdays. A South Australian seafood exporter says the local industry is yet to fully recover from China's unofficial four-year ban on southern rock lobster. Andrew Ferguson says operating costs have risen steeply in recent years and it's been difficult to command a high price on exports to China after other suppliers filled a hole in the market. Mr. Ferguson says while prices aren't too different to before the ban, which lifted in December 2024, fuel costs and other pressures present new challenges. And 12 Michelin stars have been awarded to South Australian restaurateurs at an awards ceremony last night. More than 70 venues have become the first in Australia to be included in the world-renowned food guide. South Australian Tourism Minister Emily Burke says the recognition provides an opportunity to grow the state's food and wine industry. And those are our regional headlines, Narelle.
0: Thank you very much, Ellis. It's 14 degrees at the moment in Kimber. Daniel Sherwin-Simpson from the Bureau of Meteorology had this to say about your weather.
5: We're starting to get to the warmer conditions, that's for sure. Today, still generally mild across the state. We didn't crack any 30 degrees anywhere. Moomba got up to 29.4, but we are looking at the warmer temperatures coming in over the coming days. I'll just run through the temperatures for tomorrow. Mount Gambier's on for 24, Renmark 26, Port Pirie 28, Whyalla 26, Port Lincoln 24, same as Kingscote, Ceduna going for 28, and then across the border at Broken Hill going for 24, up north Coopapeedy 28. There's a slight chance of a shower at Coopapeedy, but generally what we're looking at for sort of the showers and storms over the next 24 hours is that's going to move into the far west, so over places like Maralinga, by the time we get to about midnight, probably won't get to Ceduna. We've got this high-pressure system that's sitting in the Tasman that's really just stopping any weather system really pushing into the state. So it's kind of going to bounce off that and push up more through the northwest over places like the APY lands, Pukajura and Abella. You know, Coopapeedy could pick up the tail end of it, but it's not going to really shift off to the east and move through the northeast pastoral. It's actually going to go up north and head over to Alice Springs and then become the NT's problem. So probably not actually going to see too many people seeing rainfall and storm impacts from that, despite the fact that there could be some pretty decent rainfall totals in it, getting up to near 20 to 30 millimetres if you get those storms As we head into the next couple of days, Narelle, we just add on a few degrees pretty much each day. And then by the time we get to, you know, Sunday, Monday, we're looking at, you know,

0: 29 for Adelaide. Large parts of the south are sort of sitting in kind of the 25 to 30 degree mark, and then if you're in the pastorals, you're looking at 30 plus, and that's going to be for a couple of days in a row. The minimum temperature is also getting quite warm as well, so not looking at any heat wave conditions, but it definitely is seeing that slightly unusually warmer spring weather coming through, Narelle.
1: Daniel Sherwin-Simpson there from the Bureau. 10 degrees at the moment in Eudunda and 17 at Edithburg. Hello to Peter, who sent through a text asking, has anyone noticed how sick thousands of gum trees around Panola area are? They appear as though they will die and not a single mention. Please tell us more. 1300 160 222 is the text line number. Coming up on ABC Radio South Australia, how did South Australia manage to change the Michelin star status for Australia and get Michelin to come here and award stars to some of our restaurants? We've got an explainer that is coming up, but Troy Sincock will be along shortly with his plans for the evening program. AC/DC for you first at 20 minutes to 6 on a Thursday afternoon on ABC Radio South Australia and Broken Hill.

0: 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Segway, Troy Sincock. Hello.
1: Hello. Wow, that was efficient. I'm doing the blockbuster quiz again at 7 o'clock tonight. Narelle, last night a 9-year-old boy won the quiz.
0: I heard it.
1: Unbelievable.
0: I was

0: in the car. I heard the whole thing. What a champion.
1: And he sounded highly intelligent, but he claims he knew none of the answers, just guessed and won. Unbelievable. He really surprised himself.
0: There was a couple I was going, because I was thinking to myself, oh, yeah, I go B. Wow. Well done.
1: I even wrote the questions last night and I was thinking, wow, I wouldn't have chosen that as the right answer.
0: Do you know, it was lovely when you said you've won a torch. His little giggle at that point, the excitement, was so delightful, Troy. He was really excited.
1: Wait till he receives it in the post, Mira. Things are going to change. Now, the Bates Birdwood is on this Sunday. We're going to speak to a bloke who is participating in that, driving his grandfather's red 1975 Kingswood in the parade. We're also going to touch on the Hindmarsh Island Bridge affair from back in the 80s, spanned the 90s into the 2000s. You remember Secret Women's Business. There was, I mean, if this was a movie and you created those characters, you would believe it was made up.
0: Yeah.
1: When you look back at it, and it's quite extraordinary. The question is, has anything changed for us here? There is going to be a world premiere of a movie that focuses on that event at the Adelaide Film Festival. So we're going to chat to the director. Plus, on Saturday in Burra, there's a very unlikely orchestra performance going on. It's not conventional instruments.
0: Oh.
1: It's really going to be something. I can't wait to hear about this. And also, we've got our jukebox tonight. We're focusing on fashion tonight. So it's sort of fashion, style. You know, we've got hats, we've got boots, we've got berets.
0: Yes. Mm. You've got David Bowie.
1: Yep, he's kicking off the show.
0: Oh, fantastic.
1: We agreed on that last night. Yeah. Definitely David Bowie fashion. That's the first one. And that, where we go from there, who knows?
0: Who knows? Yes. Good on you. Thank you very much. Troy Sincock will be great listening on the ABC tonight. It's coming up on 6:15.
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0: How did the South Australian government manage to lure Michelin here to start exploring South Australian restaurants and end up giving some stars to some of our very high achieving restaurants around the state of South Australia? Before we get into the explainer behind it, earlier in the program, Dan Moss, the executive head chef of Skilligalee Estate, spoke to me. And straight after that, we spoke to Keith Henschke, who is the founder and executive director of Hentley Farm. Both have picked up one Michelin star. Let's hear from Dan to start with.
11: It's a huge result, yeah. I think it's nice to get a little bit of reward for effort for the entire team that, you know, it's a lot to get the doors open every single day and the amount of effort that goes into it. So to be able to represent the team on the night and receive such an accolade for everyday hard work is very satisfying.
0: Why do you do it? What is it about it that you love?
11: I think it's just food in general. I think I was exposed to growing produce at a very early age with my parents, and we're also fortunate enough to dine out on a regular basis, as my parents were quite big foodies as well. So I've always been exposed to the good stuff to some degree, I guess you could say, and yeah, just fell in love with the kitchen the moment I was in there, which also started at the kitchen hand level.
12: Well, strangely enough, we were starting to get a flurry of bookings before the announcement last night. So some people were starting to hedge their bets. So one of our dilemmas we have is we're better than 80% full already,
0: yeah.
12: Generally speaking. So, yeah, it's going to be a bit of a challenge to fit everyone in.
0: What dish would you have suggested for the person when they came in? What would you have suggested if you'd known who they were, which you obviously didn't?
12: Correct. Plenty to choose from, but it does change because we're seasonal menu, but I think the way we cook kangaroo is spectacular. Oh. My team worked out a way to prepare it and serve it that is just off the charts.
0: That's a couple of our Michelin star award-winning restaurants. This is the first time that the world-renowned food guy, published by the French tyre company, has sent inspectors to Australia to try the food. Up until now, no restaurant in Australia could boast a

0: to restaurants across France. More driving meant more tyre sales. Today, it's considered one of the most prestigious awards in the hospitality industry, bringing a ton of exposure to businesses. Restaurants can be rated 1 star for high quality cooking, 2 stars for excellent cooking, or 3 stars for exceptional cuisine. 3 stars is the pinnacle of gastronomy, with only 162 restaurants in the world right now with that title. But it's not just for fine dining restaurants, with some street food vendors and pubs having stars as well. But until now, no restaurant in Australia could boast a Michelin star. So how did SA change that? Earlier this year, the South Australian government revealed that it had paid the guide to send inspectors to the state to taste and test their food. This decision actually came after Tourism Australia passed on the offer from Michelin. The judging is a seriously secret process. Venues are not told who the inspectors are or when they are coming. One inspector has even said in an interview that to protect their anonymity, they didn't even tell their father their job title. The SA government says the price it paid was confidential for commercial reasons. Across the ditch, New Zealand paid up to $6.3 million over 3 years to bring the guide there. Whatever the price tag was, South Australian Premier Peter Malinauskas says it was worth it.
1: This is probably one of the clearest examples of this industry in South Australia truly punching above our weight. Here we are, a state of 1.9 million people, yet despite such small numbers, we now have 77 different venues being recognised by Michelin.
0: So, is the government picking up the bill the way to get a Michelin star these days? Australian chef and TV host Adam Liao says it's not a new story.
2: Michelin's been doing this for probably 3 decades now. The first time I knew of it was in Japan in about 2002. So it's been an awful long time that Michelin has been, a little bit pay for play in that regard. And what Tourism Australia passed on, I think Tourism South Australia has really turned into a coup for the state.
0: Many of the winners come from across the state's premium produce districts, like the Barossa Valley, the Adelaide Hills and McLaren Vale. Alana Sapwell is the chef at the now one-star restaurant Esme. She hopes the recognition spreads across the industry nationally.
3: I think it's one of the most brutal industries, to be totally honest. Like, it's hardcore. And some people really like that. And some people thrive on that. But there does need to be those gold stars, mind the pun, to draw you and to give you that hunger.
0: For now, the new stars are expected to lure more international tourists to South Australia, keep the kitchens busy and the bookings full.
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4: It is 6:09. Beyond the Dust is the big show in town in Broken Hill this weekend. Rachel Merton is the Community Development Coordinator at the Broken Hill Council, which is organising the event. And this is the second of its kind. Is that right, Rachel?
6: Yes, it is. Yes, it is.
4: What can people expect at Beyond the Dust?
6: Well, it's a street festival held in Broken Hill CBD area. So we'll have street food, live music, community murals, market stalls, late night trading, and, you know, activities for kids. So there's something for everyone.
4: Did you find last year that you were pulling in a lot of tourists with this, or is this more an event that's aimed at the local community and celebrating that the weather's always great in Broken Hill, but celebrating that, you know, we're heading towards the beautiful spring-type weather?
6: Yeah, this event is for locals. It's not aimed at driving visitation. It's aimed at bringing the community together and increasing the vibrancy of our streets by opening them up to pedestrians and events.
4: So are the streets going to be closed off?
6: Yes, we have a rolling closure starting from 10:30 a.m. on Saturday. Full closures start at 1 and then the event runs from 5 till 9.
4: And what was it like last year?
6: Oh, it was amazing. Being the first year and not having run an event like this in Broken Hill before, It was really hard to tell how the community

0: would take to the event, but it was amazing. We were totally overwhelmed by the attendance and had amazing feedback. Even months later, people were still talking about it, which was really great.
1: That is so good, isn't it? So did you find last year you had difficulty or challenges in attracting market stalls, and then this year it's a little bit easier?
0: Most definitely. We didn't probably have difficulty. It was just that unknown that people have with the first one. But just with such the great response that we had, we had people that were asking us when they could submit their application this year before we even had them open. So it's really nice, the support that we've received and the excitement that people have to be a part of it.
1: Yeah. And for those shops that are in there, I understand that market stalls are coming in, but are also a lot of the traders opening?
0: Yes, they are, which is great. The event is about supporting the local business district, and we've got a great support from the businesses that are opening, which is nice. And, feedback last year was that they had people that they'd never seen come into their shops before. So it's really opened up a new market for them and, gives a bit of a boost to their trading coming into the Christmas season.
1: Yeah, for sure. Okay. And you've got lots of live music that has been lined up. And do you find that you have a lot of bands that are hoping to be a part of the Beyond the Dust Festival?
0: Yeah, we've had some inquiries and, that's really great. The success of last year has really boosted it. And, we've just had the Monday Bash and the Monday Light Fest Festival in Broken Hill in August as well. So, it really gives a boost to our local market and the local bands, as well as bringing in something different from out of town as well to support the locals.
1: Yeah, keeps it going. Rachel Merton, thank you. Wish you a successful event. Community Development Coordinator there from Broken Hill. Peter Wade is the drummer of the Mason Boys, and this is a band that's headlining Beyond the Dust this year on the main stage. Peter, good afternoon.
2: How are you going, Narelle?
1: Very well, thank you. Is an outdoor street festival got an extra level of excitement to it rather than doing a pub gig?
2: Oh, definitely. We can't wait to get up there. We've been around for 12 years and done festivals. We play at the Tamworth Country Music Festival pretty much every year. But this sort of festival is just fantastic, so we can't wait to get up there.
1: First time to Broken Hill, Peter, or are you a regular?
2: I've been there a couple of times, but first time with the band.
1: Oh, fair enough. Okay.
2: I absolutely love it, yeah.
1: How did you end up getting involved with Beyond the Dust?
2: Rachel just reached out to us and had obviously seen us somewhere. And, yeah, we're just happy to be a part of it, It should be great. There's other great bands on the bill too, local band Echo Lanes and Bell River Band, and then we'll be finishing off the night from 7:30 till 9. So, yeah, it's be fantastic.
1: And how many in the Mason Boys, Peter?
2: We're a four-piece band. We play country rock, a good... own covers.
1: Okay, we lost you a little bit there, just in the middle. Your phone sort of cut out. That was super, super weird. Well, I hope you enjoy the Beyond the Dust Festival. This might be the start of a tradition or something for you.
2: Oh, that would be great. We'd love to come there each year.
1: Yeah, yeah. What has struck you about Broken Hill when you visited in the past?
2: To me, it's always about the land. It just looks fantastic. I love birds of prey and seeing those
1: yep.
2: Fork-tailed kites flying around, and just the landscape is fantastic.
1: Yeah. I really like the people in Broken Hill as well. I found them so welcoming. It was unreal, like just so helpful. I'm like, oh, I'm a bit lost. I'm not sure. Always willing to help. It was just what a lovely place to...
2: Typical country people, salt of the earth.
1: For sure. Peter, have a great set and look forward to hearing how it all goes. Thank you, Peter Wade.
2: Thanks, Narelle.
1: Drummer of the Mason Boys, which is a band that is heading to Beyond the Dust. You are on ABC Radio, South Australian Broken Hill.
3: So, that show you told me to watch on iView?
4: Yes, finally. Are you up to the bit
3: whoa,
4: where...
3: Whoa, whoa, whoa, what are you doing? No spoilers.
4: Okay, but...
3: I'm serious, Tim. Do not ruin this for me.
4: I won't. I just...
3: Babe.
4: It was the dad... The hot one.
3: Oh, I actually hate you.
4: You'll still finish.

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1: Yes.
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3: 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Current temperatures 21 in Adelaide, 17 in Edithburg, it's 19 in the Coonawarra, 23 in Renmark, 10 at Yudunda, 14 at Kimber and 24 at Lee Creek. Tomorrow, I don't know if I've told you, but we will be broadcasting from Wakery, from the Wakery Institute. There is an event that's happening there. There's a flower show, there's a competition. It all ties into the Riverland Rose and Garden Festival, which has 3 days left, Friday, Saturday and Sunday. So some fabulous events and open gardens that are happening as a part of that. And if you are in the Institute and you give me a wave, yes, I'll try and wave back, but sometimes I don't always see people. And thank you to the producers, Ella Skelios, and also to Ashley Bagshaw. Catch you tomorrow.
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5: Good evening, Sarah Maunder in Adelaide with ABC News. A man who shot dead his neighbour and two of their relatives has been granted permission to leave the grounds of the psychiatric facility where he has been detained for more than a decade. Donato Anthony Corbo has been detained at James Nash House at Oakden in Adelaide's northern suburbs since being found not guilty by reason of mental incompetence of the 2011 murders of Luke Mombers and Mr Mombers' parents-in-law at Hectorville. Supreme Court Justice Anne Brampton today granted Corbo permission to leave the facility during the day for up to 4 hours, while under the supervision of at least two forensic mental health staff members, and on the condition he remain within a 3 kilometre radius of the facility. In her written reasons for the decision, Justice Brampton noted the application had re-traumatised the victims, who had all opposed the request and feared for their safety. SeaLink is taking legal action to have the second of two new Kangaroo Island ferries delivered to Australia. A shipyard in Indonesia was contracted to build two ferries that were expected to be in service by early 2025. After several delays, the first ferry arrived in Adelaide earlier this year. In a statement, SeaLink said it had started legal proceedings against Sea Transport SA, the company contracted to supply the second ferry, seeking orders that the vessel be delivered. Sea Transport SA founder and chairman Stuart Ballantyne says they were surprised by SeaLink's action.
6: SeaLink basically cancelled the contract when we were about 99% of the point of getting it out of the shipyard and starting the delivery to Adelaide, which surprised us. 50 years of trading and selling to 47 countries, hundreds of vessels. This is the first time ever we've had this.
5: The state opposition has demanded the government hand over confidential documents relating to the North Adelaide Golf Course redevelopment. The Auditor General said the government may have circumvented procurement rules when giving work to several consultants, including golf legend Greg Norman. Their contracts were valued just under the $55,000 threshold requiring a competitive tender, but were later renewed at a greater value. Upper House Opposition Leader Nicola Santafanti says she'll introduce a motion compelling the government to disclose how much the consultants were paid and what processes were followed.
7: If they don't have anything to hide, then just hand over these documents, produce these documents, because ultimately this is about taxpayer funds, and South Australians deserve to see where their taxpayer funds are going.
5: Premier Peter Malinauskas told Parliament he wasn't aware of any promises for future work beyond the $55,000 contracts, but would be making further inquiries.
8: There is a negotiation that happens between government officials that I personally wasn't in the room for, and that is informed by cost consultants. There have been cost consultants who have been engaged in this process. Their job is to make sure that South Australian taxpayers are getting value for money in the proposition.
5: Greens leader David Shoebridge says allegations of inappropriate conduct about Senator Jordan Steele John must be fairly and independently investigated. Political reporter Sarah Tomevska has the details.
0: Senator Jordan Stilljohn has taken leave from the Greens party room after several party members wrote to leader David Shoebridge alleging Mr Stilljohn made inappropriate comments to women over the past decade. In a statement, the WA senator said he utterly rejects the claims. The Greens leader said he was unaware of any allegations of misconduct against the senator.
1: I will not be engaging in a running commentary on the matter because it is going to a fair an independent process.
0: The WA branch of the Greens will commission an independent investigation into the allegations.
5: To finance, the Australian share market has fallen today after losses on Wall Street as US inflation data came in hotter than expected. The ASX 200 has closed down a tenth of 1% to end on 8,720. Oil is down. The global benchmark Brent crude is trading at $104.30 US a barrel. Gold is up to $4,151 US dollars an ounce. And the Australian dollar is lower. It's buying 69.5 US cents. South Australia's weather for tomorrow. Port Lincoln cloud clearing heading for 24. Port Pirie partly cloudy 28. Renmark also partly cloudy 26 degrees. Mount Gambier 24. Adelaide heading for a top of 25 and partly cloudy tomorrow. It's currently 21.5 degrees. Looking ahead, Saturday partly cloudy 27. Sunday and Monday both mostly sunny and 29. Tuesday a shower or two 28. Wednesday partly cloudy 25. Thursday a shower or two and 20. ABC News.
9: Good evening, this is PM. I'm Barbara Miller on Gadigal Land in Sydney. Tonight, the government battles allegations of censorship as it tries to get its digital duty of care bill through Parliament. Also, unemployment reaches a five-year post-COVID high. And is the US putting the brakes on Ukraine's drones?
10: One unit reported that drones experience 10 to 20 second connectivity losses at speeds of 110 to 120 kilometers. And also they found that it was more difficult to operate and they had to cancel the mission.
9: But first tonight, Greens Senator Jordan Stilljohn has taken leave from the party room after reports surfaced of multiple allegations of inappropriate comments towards women over almost a decade. In a statement, Mr. Stilljohn says he utterly rejects the characterisation and is prepared to address the allegations, which have been referred to the Greens' WA branch for investigation. Political reporter Isabella Tolhurst is following developments from Parliament House in Canberra.
11: Well, these allegations came to light in a Sydney Morning Herald article that was published this afternoon. In those reports, it outlined that there were seven Greens party members who had raised allegations that Senator Jordan Stilljohn had been making inappropriate comments to women for quite an extended period between 2017 and 2025. Now, this article in the Nine paper said that members wrote a letter to David Shoebridge, the leader of the Greens, on Tuesday night. And in that letter, they alleged that Senator Jordan Stilljohn had made inappropriate comments. They alleged that there were women within the party who had been warned by others not to be alone with the senator and that he had a reputation that extended beyond just within the party.
9: How has the senator and the party then responded?
11: Well, in a statement, Senator Stilljohn has denied the allegations. He says he utterly rejects this characterisation, and he says it's trying to assert him as someone that he is not. Senator Stilljohn said the claims against him were made without specifics and that he was prepared to address any specific allegations that were made against him. In relation to one of the alleged complaints, the senator said that he was the victim of abuse and had been working with the WA police to address that. Now, Greens leader David Shoebridge did say that he was not aware of any prior allegations allegations?
1: No. I received the correspondence in my capacity as leader of the Australian Greens. And I've dealt with it with the urgency which I think is appropriate.
11: Now, David Shoebridge said he would not be giving a running commentary on the matter. He says he wants the issue to go through an independent and fair investigation. He acknowledged that the Greens are not an investigation body and they shouldn't be looking into its own members. So therefore, the matter has been referred to a couple of different places, one being the Parliamentary Work Support Service, and also the WA Greens branch have commissioned an independent investigation into the allegations as well. Shoebridge did not put a timeline on when the inquiry would be finished, and he didn't say whether or not the findings of that inquiry would be made public.
9: Isabella Tolhurst in Canberra there. It's potentially good news for mortgage holders, but bad news for those out of work. The unemployment rate has ticked up slightly to its highest level in 5 years. 4.7% of Australians willing to work in September couldn't find a job. It's one of the signals the Reserve Bank has been looking for in order to take its foot off the pedal with interest rate rises. But social services are warning increasing numbers of people without work need more support. Sean Tarrick-Goodwin reports.
12: It may sound like economic sadism, but there's a logic behind the recent desire among policymakers and economists to see a rise in unemployment.
13: There's no particular level at which I think we can get to. I think, you know, between 4.5 and 5 will probably take enough heat out of the labour market that it'll ease pressure on inflation.
12: That's Reserve Bank Governor Michelle Bullock speaking at an event last month. She and others have argued that rising unemployment could mean a slowdown in the persistent price rises which are frustrating many Australians. That could make the Reserve Bank less likely to increase interest rates on mortgages and other loans to try to take the heat out of the economy.
14: What the Reserve Bank of Australia, I think, is trying to do is to free up capacity in the Australian economy.
12: That's Belinda Allen, the head of Australian economics at the Commonwealth Bank.
14: Now, the reason for that is there's this direct tie between how much spare capacity there is in the economy and inflation. And we know at the moment that inflation is too high and has been too high for too long.
12: The Bureau of Statistics announced today a slight uptick in the unemployment rate over the last 2 months, up to 4.7%, the highest rate since the pandemic. The major banks and many economists say it's more likely the Reserve Bank will hold interest rates steady next month.
14: Certainly when you hear numbers of a 4.7% unemployment rate, it does suggest that we're getting closer to being done, but risks remain of more work needed on the interest rate front.
12: That could give some relief for those with a mortgage, but John Stainsby from the Australian Council of Social Services argues the harms from rising unemployment cannot be ignored.
15: Since interest rates started to rise in 2022, more than 200,000 additional people have been pushed out of paid work.
12: The Reserve Bank Governor says Australians may face longer periods of unemployment before they find their next job. The Council argues, as it stands, the social welfare net doesn't give people enough money to survive or bounce back in those times.
15: The biggest threat to a person's living standards is losing the opportunity for paid work. People locked out of the labour market are forced to rely on the JobSeeker payment, which is just $417 a week, and leaves people living well below the policy line.
12: The Council is calling on the Reserve Bank to wait to see the full effect of its rate hikes before it moves again, arguing the costs of sacrificing the interests of the few for the benefit of the many are becoming too great.
9: Sean Tarrick-Goodwin reporting. Hitting back against allegations of censorship, the government has today introduced its digital duty of care legislation to Parliament. The legislation would allow users to opt out of the algorithms that determine what they see on their feed, and it would force tech companies to take reasonable steps to protect users from harmful content. Speaking at the National Press Club, Communications Minister Annika Wells said the measures were intended to get tech companies to take responsibility for risks associated with their products.
16: The digital duty of care is not a stepping stone for regulating misinformation and disinformation. We are not controlling free speech. We are not conducting covert surveillance.
9: Claire Armstrong is the ABC's chief digital political correspondent. Claire, thank you for joining us. A bit of an unfortunate stumble from the minister there, but she's saying very clearly that these measures won't create a Big Brother-like environment. Give us a sense of how she made that case today.
17: Well, the minister was really emphatic that this is about regulating what tech companies do, not what individuals say online. She said people should still be free and would still be free to criticise the government, share political opinions. There was a joke in there about they could claim that the moon landing was fake if they liked. The distinction she's drawing, though, is between policing individual posts and requiring platforms to assess the risks associated with their products. So that's algorithms, chatbots, other features across the online spectrum. And I think as well, it's important to know that the government removed a contentious power that would have allowed the minister to designate new categories of harmful content that would now

0: need legislation to pass Parliament if this is to be expanded. I think that sort of goes to the government trying to show that it's been listening to the fears of this sort of censorship argument without it necessarily capitulating on the core principles here, which is the idea of safety by design and pushing that responsibility onto platforms to preemptively take steps to prevent the spread of harm rather than rely on reaction after the harm has occurred.
1: Despite those steps, there are still a lot of detractors, including the coalition. And one of the things they're concerned about is fake accounts, so-called sock puppet accounts, something you asked the minister about today at the National Press Club. Just break that down for us, please.
0: Yes, this has become one of the coalition's central arguments against the bill, with critics wanting the government could use fake online identities to spread propaganda or influence political debate. But in reality, the actual provisions in this bill are designed to allow the eSafety Commissioner and accredited researchers to create test accounts to investigate whether platforms are complying with the laws. I think the minister describes them as a bit like secret shoppers that go into a supermarket and make sure that the company is doing the right thing. For example, they could pose as a 14-year-old girl to see whether Instagram's age restrictions work or investigate whether algorithms are recommending harmful content to children under some of those prescribed harms. But there are restrictions on how those accounts can be used that keep it very tightly confined to research and regulatory activities. There's not general authorised action to be able to conduct what the coalition are warning of, which is essentially political influence campaigns. Annika Wells said that Australian researchers at the moment have been forced to undertake this kind of work overseas because they lack legal protections to do so here. So I asked her whether she was willing to consider, I guess, safeguards to reassure the coalition, and I put those concerns directly to her about this idea that the eSafety Commissioner could use the powers to spread government propaganda.
2: The idea that any capacity would be spent as an independent regulator trying to spread government propaganda rather than trying to shut down pro-terror content going to 13-year-old boys in Western Sydney or eating disorder content going to 14-year-old girls in Western Australia is not a tenable argument.
0: And Minister Wells really made it clear that she wants the coalition back at the negotiating table and that she's willing to consider amendments made in good faith, making the point that the exposure draft of this bill has been out for a couple of weeks and she hasn't had anyone coming forward with amendments.
1: That's Chief Digital Political Correspondent Claire Armstrong. I'm Barbara Miller. Good to be with you on PM. You can hear the program live or catch up later on ABC Listen. To follow us, just search PM and then press the heart icon on the app. Is the US punishing Ukraine for continuing to strike Russian energy sites? That's certainly one read of a series of events that have set off alarm bells in Kyiv. Ukraine says over the past couple of nights it's not been receiving warnings of incoming Russian missiles, suggesting intelligence sharing has been limited. And Ukrainian forces have reported sudden restrictions on SpaceX satellite communications used to operate military drones. Elon Musk, the head of SpaceX, has responded by saying Starshield, the military-grade service, is controlled by the US military and they determine any restrictions on it. The developments come at a tense time in relations between Washington and Kyiv over Donald Trump's claims Ukraine and Russia had agreed an energy infrastructure ceasefire and the US president's decision to allow Russia to supply global markets with diesel. Dr. Alexandra Molloy is a drone warfare expert from UNSW Canberra. First, let's get some clarity on the differences between Starlink and Starshield.
3: Yeah, we need to be really careful here. So in general terms, so we can hear the remarks about Starlink, but what it meant actually is this military grade version, which is Starshield. So the restrictions were noticeable in terms of the use of some terminals related to the Starshield. And for example, one unit reported that drones experienced 10 to 20 second connectivity losses at speeds of 110 to 120 kilometers. And also they found that it was more difficult to operate and they had to cancel the mission.

0: And you know, in high speed operations, even 5 second loss means a lot.
1: The speculation is that the US government might deliberately be restricting these services because of these current tensions between the two countries. Is there any other possible explanation, though? Or could we simply be looking at a technical malfunction here?
0: If the circumstances were not coincidental, maybe we could confirm technical failure. But according to Elon Musk, the operations for Starlink were not disrupted and they were operational. And he reinforced that any restrictions on the speed use or limitations would be imposed by the U.S. Government and defense, ultimately authorized by the U.S. president. Having said that, of course, this is not the first case when there were disruptions in Starlink operations in general, and these were due to, in the past, both technical and political decisions. There are some alternatives that Ukrainian authorities and officials and armed forces are using. However, none of these alternatives as yet can cover all those advantages, basically, doesn't have all those advantages as the Starlink has today, which is a challenge.
1: And I guess whatever is behind these current issues, this has highlighted just how quickly the US could turn on and off support for Ukraine.
0: Yes, indeed. It really highlights the point that Starlink has become a critical communications layer for Ukrainian forces. It supports a number of functions across the battlefield, command and control, drone reconnaissance, and it is far beyond just a specific system or technology that you can control yourself. So, of course, it is great and have great advantage to be able to work with partners and get that support as well as intelligence information. But in this situation, as we see unfolding, pretty much lives are at stake. And military communications cannot depend on the political stability, commercial priorities, or goodwill of a single external partner.
1: Dr. Alexandra Molloy from UNSW Canberra. An ABC investigation has found that two LinkedIn accounts connected to suspected Chinese spies were used to approach dozens of Australians working in government, policing and trade. The LinkedIn accounts offered money to thousands of people around the world to write reports and provide information to a fake think tank. The Australian Federal Police discovered the accounts while investigating the case of businessman Alexander Tsergel, who was convicted of giving information to Chinese spies in return for money. Eko Hoi from ABC Investigations has this exclusive report.
2: In 2021, a former state premier, a police commander, and senior federal government officials all accepted a LinkedIn connection request from a person calling herself Vera Su. The Australian Federal Police have alleged in court that the account was one of several being run by people working for China's spy agency, the Ministry of State Security. The LinkedIn account built up thousands of connections in Australia and overseas. The people behind the account posed as a staff at a think tank offering money for policy insights in the form of reports and advice. Vikas Divania has prosecuted Chinese intelligence cases for the US government. He calls LinkedIn a goldmine.
3: LinkedIn is interesting because on LinkedIn, people tend to share a lot of information about the kinds of work that they're doing and the kinds of information that they're doing. So we've even seen on LinkedIn, people will post information about what kind of classified information they have access to, what kind of clearances that they have.
2: He says the initial information gathered might not be secret or even useful, but it can sometimes be the start of something bigger.
3: The secret MSS agents would talk about how amazing those scientists are and how amazing their work is and how valuable it would be for them to come to China to speak to all these students. And so this idea of like building them up, and then you build that relationship, and then over the course of that relationship, you can start to push a little more.
2: In June, the Five Eyes Intelligence Alliance put out a rare joint warning. It said that Chinese spies are using online job sites to recruit people from their countries, and that could give China an edge over other nations. Retired CIA agent and Chinese intelligence expert Nicola Eftimiades says the approach is a fundamental shift in how China spies gather information.
4: AI has now developed to the point where it can be used in this capacity. And we've seen just the numbers that China's put out. When they can reach out to hundreds or thousands at a time, it's a less expensive proposition to try and get people to work for you. It's safe. The Chinese intelligence officers are safe from foreign counterintelligence.
2: The ABC has reviewed thousands of messages between the alleged spies and their targets. Many Australians turned the offers down, but some handed over their personal contact details to talk further. The ABC can also reveal that in June this year, when ASIO Director General Mike Burgess gave a speech about Australia's threat assessment, he was referring directly to the LinkedIn spying operation.
5: The spy paid that official to write two reports on Australia's relationship with our Pacific neighbours, and then, thinking he'd been hooked, offered money for inside information on AUKUS.
2: Mr. Burgess says the official became suspicious and reported it.
5: My officers borrowed the phone from the official and rang the so-called consultant in her home country. We demonstrated we knew exactly who she was, demanded she cease targeting Australian citizens. At that point, the spy hung up. Message received.
2: The ABC understands that Australian authorities have spoken with some of the people approached by the LinkedIn account holders as they try to work out whether any classified information was compromised. When contacted by the ABC, the Chinese embassy in Canberra rejected allegations as entirely groundless. In an email, a spokesperson said the Chinese government firmly rejects unwarranted accusations and vilification.
1: That's Echo Hoy there. Fans of the Irish novelist Sally Rooney will no longer be able to find her books in UK stores. The best-selling author of works including Normal People and Intermezzo says she's pulling her books from shelves across the UK because of her support for the Palestine Action Group. Rooney donates a portion of her royalties to Palestine Action, which has been prescribed as a terrorist group by the UK government. Her publisher, Faber, announced the takedown of the books, saying they were unable to pass on her earnings under UK law. Kimberly Price reports.
6: She sold 6 million books around the world, but now UK bookstores won't be stocking Sally Rooney's work. The Irish author has publicly announced she donates her earnings to Palestine Action. In July last year, the protest group was labelled a terrorist organisation and banned by the UK government after a series of incidents, including the spray painting of two military planes at an RAF base. By donating money from her book sales to Palestine Action, under UK law, Rooney could be prosecuted for funding a terrorist organisation. Her publisher, Faber, in a joint statement with the author, has pulled the books from UK stores, stating,
7: "Current legislation in the UK has led to circumstances where Faber cannot pass on UK earnings to Sally Rooney for her work. To sell a writer's work and not be able to pass on earnings is an unconscionable situation for a publisher. We remain the proud publisher of her remarkable body of work, which we will continue to sell in other territories."
6: Palestine Action has not been banned in Rooney's native island. The author has cancelled an upcoming trip to the UK, and a question mark remains over whether her earnings from the TV adaptions of two of her books, Conversations with Friends and Normal People, also breach UK law.
8: It'd be awkward in school if something happened with us.
9: No one would have to know.
6: In a statement, Sally Rooney says she is prepared to accept the consequences of her beliefs. But the stripping of her books for sale has left many of her fans in the UK angry, including Labour MP John McDonnell, who has taken to social media encouraging people to share their favourite extracts from Rooney's works.
10: "I'm really worried that people will now be deprived of the opportunity of listening to Sally Rooney's words, because I actually do think she's a brilliant author. Because I don't want people to miss out, I'll read you the first few paragraphs of Sally Rooney's Normal People.
6: The issue has ignited freedom of speech arguments. Dr. Dennis Muller is a research fellow at the University of Melbourne's Centre for Advancing Journalism.
11: I think it's

0: extremely oppressive. What you have in the UK is the government declaring, on what basis, I can't be sure, that Palestine Action is the equivalent of a terrorist organisation. That is a contested notion.
1: He says in recent years, since the outbreak of war in Gaza, there's been a number of similar issues with artists voicing their support for the Palestinians.
0: We see this form of cancellation, if you like, over and again when it comes to these issues around Palestine. We've seen it with book festivals, and we've seen it with other artistic pursuits.
1: UK's government hasn't commented on the halting sales of Sally Rooney's work, and Dennis Muller believes it's up to them to make clear what consequences the author could face.
0: Perhaps it was unintended, but if it was unintended, then it's for the UK government to make it clear that Sally Rooney's book sales would be exempt.
1: Palestine Action Group is set to appeal their ban in Britain's Supreme Court next month.
2: Kimberly Price reporting there. And that's it from us for this Thursday. We'll be back at the same time tomorrow. I'm Barbara Miller. Good night.
3: Good evening, Sarah Maunder in Adelaide with ABC News. SeaLink is taking legal action to have the second of two new Kangaroo Island ferries delivered to Australia. A shipyard in Indonesia was contracted to build two ferries that were expected to be in service by early 2025. After several delays, the first ferry arrived in Adelaide earlier this year. In a statement, SeaLink said it had started legal proceedings against Sea Transport SA, the company contracted to supply the second ferry, seeking orders that the vessel be delivered. Sea Transport SA founder and chairman Stuart Ballantyne says they were surprised by SeaLink's action.
4: SeaLink basically cancelled the contract when we were about 99% of the point of getting it out of the shipyard and starting the delivery to Adelaide, which surprised us. 50 years of trading and selling to 47 countries, hundreds of vessels, this is the first time ever we've had this.
3: The state opposition has demanded the government hand over confidential documents relating to the North Adelaide Golf Course redevelopment. The Auditor General said the government may have circumvented procurement rules when giving work to several consultants, including golf legend Greg Norman. Their contracts were valued just under the $55,000 threshold requiring a competitive tender, but were later renewed at a greater value. Upper House Opposition Leader Nicola Centofanti says she'll introduce a motion compelling the government to disclose how much the consultants were paid and what processes were followed.
5: If they don't have anything to hide, then just hand over these documents, produce these documents, because ultimately this is about taxpayer funds, and South Australians deserve to see where their taxpayer funds are going.
3: Premier Peter Malinauskas told Parliament he wasn't aware of any promises for future work beyond the $55,000 contracts, but would be making further inquiries.
6: There is a negotiation that happens between government officials that I personally wasn't in the room for, and that is informed by cost consultants. There have been cost consultants who have been engaged in this process. Their job is to make sure the South Australian taxpayers are getting value for money in the proposition.
3: Senator Jordan Steele-John has taken leave from the Greens party room after serious claims were made against the WA politician. Here's political reporter Jack Mackay.
7: The Nine newspapers are reporting several party members wrote a letter to Greens leader David Shoebridge alleging Jordan Steele-John made inappropriate comments to women. In a statement this afternoon, Senator Shoebridge has confirmed he received the letter and says he wants the issue resolved through a fair and independent review. He also says Senator Steele-John has requested leave from the party room, which he's accepted. Senator Steele-John has reportedly denied the allegation. The WA Greens are expected to commission an independent probe into the matter.
3: An area of Glenelg will be declared a public precinct from tomorrow until April next year. It gives police additional powers to search people with metal detectors and order people or groups to leave the area. It includes the southern boundary of the Stamford Grand Hotel, Esplanade, Glenelg Jetty, Holdfast Promenade Plaza and Tram Stop 15. An Adelaide chef says getting 2 Michelin stars has surpassed everything he ever dreamed of for his career. McGill Estate Restaurant in Adelaide's inner eastern suburbs has become the first and only restaurant in Australia to receive 2 Michelin stars. As part of a deal with the SA government, the Michelin Guide will review local restaurants for 5 years. McGill Estate Restaurant director and chef Scott Huggins says he never imagined his restaurant would get Michelin recognition.
8: Nah, this is surpassed everything I ever dream of, especially in Adelaide. So yeah, it's awesome.
3: South Australian music royalty, the Hilltop Hoods, have been honoured with a city laneway in their name. Clubhouse Lane, running off Hindley Street in Adelaide CBD, was renamed Hilltop Hoods Lane at a ceremony today. Hilltop Hoods' Dan Smith, also known as Pressure, says it's incredibly humbling.
9: We grew up in this area, paying our dues and cutting our teeth on Hindley Street, 70 bars sort of back in the day. So teenage me would have never dreamed that we'd have a street named after us.
3: South Australia's weather for tomorrow, Port Lincoln cloud clearing and 24, Port Pirie partly cloudy, 28. Renmark also partly cloudy, heading for a top of 26 degrees. Mount Gambier, 24. Adelaide, a top of 25 and partly cloudy tomorrow. It's currently 21.5 degrees. Looking ahead, Saturday, partly cloudy, 27. Sunday and Monday, both mostly sunny, 29. Tuesday, a shower or two, 28. Wednesday, partly cloudy, 25. Thursday, shower or 229. ABC News.
10: Tourists are increasingly having second thoughts about getting behind the wheel for a road trip. And it's high fuel prices that are still to blame. The sector says there's been a big change in how people are making their bookings, and it's taking an economic toll on tourist hubs across the country.
11: I've had people who have come back to me who have worked here, who have done the lap of Australia and can no longer afford to travel because of petrol prices.
10: And underwater archaeology. Newly discovered sites on the Burrup Peninsula in WA's north have revealed artefacts from almost 10,000 years ago.
12: We did find a couple of artefacts in one area, that's a submerged freshwater spring that's still sung about in the song lines to this day, even though it's been submerged for thousands of years.
10: Local rangers have been trained up as divers. My name's Alex Barwick. You're listening to Australia Wide, coming to you from Arunda Country in Mbantwa, Alice Springs. We start the program in the Top End, where there's been anger and uncertainty over the closure of Darwin's largest short-stay accommodation facility. Residents have been forced to choose between homelessness or relocation some 100 kilometres away to the regional town of Batchelor. Now, Batchelor has a population of around 500 and is located on the edge of Litchfield National Park. Already, dozens of people have been moved there despite concerns about access to healthcare and other key services. Reporter Jane Barton has the story. Jane, why is this large short-stay accommodation being shut down in Darwin?
13: It was shut down, the Northern Territory government says, because it said that it was costing it too much to rent this facility from the company Ausco. It was saying that the facility itself was costing too much a year, up to $13 million a year, and that they weren't prepared to keep that going. However, as the ABC has repeatedly asked why it has to shut, the government has also conceded in comments sent to the ABC that also they were taking on board concerns about residents in nearby suburbs, about remote Indigenous people primarily being at this accommodation and their families basically hanging around the area as well. However, the Deputy Chief Minister, Gerard Maley, basically says that the government has planned this well and this has been a good transition plan for this facility.
14: We are making sure that the around 100 people who are going to be moving out to Batchelor have got somewhere safe to stay. The facility, yes sir, in Batchelor is in its final stages of commissioning and people will be moving out there in the next few days.
10: Now, of course, this move has now happened, but what sort of concerns have been raised?
13: The residents who've been there, many with medical conditions or needing to access other services for things like domestic violence abuse, have been very worried about the prospect of being moved away to a very remote town, away from those services, away from the hospital, away from their Aboriginal health services in Darwin. one of the residents, Talathia Gore, is saying basically that she doesn't really want to move to Batchelor, just like many of the other residents there.
15: Got no choice at the end of the day. If I'm gonna be stuck out there and there's no way of getting back into town, me being crooked, the ambulance not even gonna come in time. They're gonna pick up another body.
10: So Jane, talk us through what actually has now happened to these residents that have been relocated or who've decided that they won't actually move down to Batchelor.
13: Well, some residents have gone to Batchelor. We know that some did get on buses provided by the Northern Territory Government earlier this week. But many have said that they're just contemplating trying to squeeze into public housing with family or friends, or having to basically go and sleep rough around Darwin, which is very ironic because one of the reasons that governments have set up these short stay accommodations in Darwin, Alice Springs, is basically because of concerns that people with nowhere to stay, sleeping in the parks of towns, are causing basically antisocial behaviour and adding to the burden of crime and antisocial problems. So one of the residents who talks a bit about this is Leo DeSantis, who has a cancer treatment that he needs to access in Darwin.
16: They've mentioned a bus taking you in and out. That's all I've heard. I haven't heard times. I haven't heard nothing. It's pretty bad. I mean, look, the people are lovely. I know everybody's trying to help. I'm sick of complaining. I don't want to complain. I just want to get on with my life and be happy.
10: A lot of frustration there. Jane, now that the federal government has weighed in on this, offering some assistance, how's that been received?
13: The government has, on a number of occasions, tried to reach an accommodation by the Northern Territory government, offering to buy the facility and pay half the money for that $3.5 million and split the cost with the Northern Territory government. But the Northern Territory government has basically rebuffed that on several occasions, just saying it wasn't a deal that had no strings attached, and saying basically that the costs of running the facility in Darwin really outweighed what the federal government was prepared to offer. And in the Senate this week, Mulindary McCarthy has absolutely blasted the Northern Territory government over that.
17: What has happened here has been completely unjust, completely reprehensible. And Madam Acting Deputy President, so callous and cruel to these individuals and their families when they didn't need to be treated in that manner at all.
10: Senator Mulindary McCarthy speaking there. What happens next? Has the CLP government spoken out in defence of this huge move and alleviated any of those health concerns?
13: The government has claimed repeatedly that nobody who needs to access medical care will be moved to Batchelor. However, the ABC knows of a number of people who have been moved, who still need to access services. We believe that it's not as many people as the government had planned to move to Batchelor, and also that basically some people have been given some transitional accommodation in Darwin. Some people are just contemplating sleeping in the long grass, and some people are just now in a situation that they have nowhere secure in terms of accommodation.
10: Jane, thanks so much.
13: Thank you.
10: Darwin-based reporter Jane Barton speaking there.
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10: We head to regional Queensland now, where tourism operators continue to flag the negative flow-on effects of high fuel prices. The industry says there's been a marked change in booking trends right across the country, with no end in sight. As Johanna Marie reports, interstate travellers are either booking last minute or not at all.
18: Flitter's farm near Bundaberg is full of rescue animals, from piglets to alpacas and Highland cows. It's normally a popular destination in the September school holidays. But manager Carly Clark says their bookings were down.
11: Yeah, I think the last 6 months people are waiting till last minute to see if they have the money to travel. This last school holidays we were a third down. So we've been through, I guess, a period of uncertainty where we are always waiting to see if people are going to travel or not, or make that last minute decision. This September school holidays, we saw that a lot of people were not travelling and that our numbers were down in both the accommodation and the day trips.
18: What are people saying when they're inquiring about this?
11: Yeah, I think, look, the cost of living is hurting everyone, but, yeah, it's the petrol prices. I've had people who have come back to me who have worked here, who have done the lap of Australia and can no longer afford to travel because of petrol prices. So they've landed back in Bundy and they're back working for us. So, it's, I mean, it's great for us, not so good for people's lifestyles.
18: The farm stay is among many businesses in the Bundaberg region and surrounds that rely on the drive tourism market.
11: The issue really is, are they going to get in the car at all?

0: travel and take that trip. And we're seeing a lot of that from interstate. So your Victorians and your New South Wales numbers are definitely down on this time last year. It's everybody. I think grey nomads are naturally pretty frugal with travelling. But families, definitely are being hit hard by cost of fuel, cost of electricity. You've got rising cost of insurances as well. And as a business, we have to pass those insurance hikes onto our customers as well. So everything has gone up. And then a lot of businesses are then putting up their prices because they're not getting the transaction fees. So everyone's getting hit in one way or another.
1: The turtle nesting season is about to begin. It's typically a tourist draw card. However, there are still thousands of tickets available. Here's Monrepeau Conservation Park Ranger in Charge, Kathy Gatley.
2: Yes, so we do have tickets available throughout the season. February, some weekends in February are quite busy at the moment. People tell us it's something that stays with them forever. So, you know, book those tickets in November and December. Come along and see what it's all about.
1: That's off the back of a less than bumper whale watching season in Hervey Bay on Queensland's Fraser Coast. Whale Song Cruises General Manager Ben Duffy estimates their bookings were also down by 30%.
3: Yeah, we have noticed a bit of a downturn this season compared to last season. There are a few sort of people that haven't been travelling as much due to, like, there is a few factors. So the cost of fuel, cost of living's up, so people sort of hang on to their sort of disposable income rather than enjoy life, you could say. Quite a large impact, as obviously we do require fuel as well, so our expenditure's up, and also if the travel numbers are down, passengers are down, the overall sort of income for a lot of people in the area is down as well.
1: Bundaberg Tourism Chief Executive Officer Duncan Littler says consumer trends are shifting, with more people booking their holidays last minute.
4: That booking window that people have when looking to make a trip to our region has heightened, but that is being seen throughout the state and also throughout Australia. So people are being more considerate when they're looking where they're going to travel, how long they're going to travel for, and where they're going to spend their money. And that is something that we need to be across and ensure that we're adapting our strategies to respond to those consumer trends.
1: While petrol prices have put the brakes on people travelling longer distances, tourism operators like Carly Clark say it could be an opportunity for people to explore what's on offer closer to home.
0: Look, everything's so close. You've got the reef, the farm, you've got fantastic food and beverage options all within a really small space, as in 20 minutes from each other. So much to do for families, and if you aren't in Bundaberg, you are missing out. It's we're getting so many repeat business from people who have come back to Bundaberg and said that's their little hidden treasure. So maybe if you do come, just don't tell anyone about it.
5: Carly Clark from Splitters Farm near Bundaberg, ending that report from Johanna Marie. My name's Alex Barwick. 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Still to come, underwater archaeology off the coast of northern WA has uncovered something extraordinary.
6: We did find a couple of artefacts in one area, that's a submerged freshwater spring that's still sung about in the song lines to this day, even though it's been submerged for thousands of years.
5: You'll meet the rangers who've been trained up as divers and discover what they've found on a remote part of the Pilbara coastline. Next, though, celebrating the success of programs aimed at helping youth at risk and reducing crime.
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5: ABC Radio. To the Kimberley for a good news story. Community leaders say the Broome and Fitzroy Crossing youth night spaces have significantly reduced youth crime. Advocates like the WA Children's Court president hope a similar turnaround will take place in the East Kimberley. Rachel Jackson has more.
13: Site booking stands at a microphone on a warm evening in Western Australia's Kimberley.
14: Night space, come and play. You can't stay.

0: And the kids were just always saying that they needed a place to be that was off the streets.
1: It has since grown to house a basketball court, multiple rooms and a lawn for play. Isaiah says there are a number of activities he's enjoyed.
2: Eat, feed, play basketball, play Uno cards. I like about the new look and the new upgrade they put in the basketball court and shelter for the kids. That was great.
1: More than 950 children have engaged with the space since it opened, and staff have served over 55,000 meals. Fitzroy Crossing Police Officer in Charge, Mark Howes, also attended the event.
3: The first questions I originally asked were, when's it going to close? Yeah, because I was so used to things starting and finishing, and the fact that it's still here and has got better and better is just brilliant. You know, when I first got here 3 years ago, that was a problem. It was young people were committing lots of crimes, and now they're nowhere near as much.
1: Senior Sergeant Howes says the space helped build trust between young people and officers.
3: Just the overall attitude, you know, the kids are happy. And you can see it, the kids here wave to the police, always engage. Even when they're naughty and they do come into the police station, they're still friendly and happy, and we've got a good relationship. And they tell me the truth. If I ask them, they tell me the truth.
1: Michelle Dolby, who works as a Youth Connections Program Manager, says witnessing the centre's progress had been special.
0: Felt very heartful to know what started from an idea, just supporting, you know, the kids coming each night to growing to what it is, and then having the whole community come and celebrate and speak positive about it and how much it has changed, and then to see everyone come and celebrate that, it's a very nice feeling and feel very proud to be a part of it.
1: 400 kilometres away in Broome, the night space there has won high praise for its facilities and the work of its staff in a recent independent evaluation. Ngurrawarra opened its doors in 2024 as a pilot response to community and police concerns over the high number of young people wandering the town streets at night. Ms Hart says she was proud of the facility, which had been dubbed a blueprint for other Western Australian services.
4: Ngurrawarra in Yarrow language stands for like night space or night home. So there was a real effort made to create a space that felt like a home away from home for young people to come to. So the environment is very homely and welcoming.
1: In its first 13 months of operation, crime across three Broome suburbs significantly decreased, according to the report. Ms Hart said a combined effort from the community and authorities was the driving force behind the downward trend.
4: Quite often the young people will just come in to be able to sit and socialise with other peers, share a meal together, and then are happy to be returned back home to their primary residence. I guess the future vision is that we could hit that 7 nights a week of service delivery and have a great pool of staff to be able to source from to ensure that young people are supported every night of the week.
1: While Broome and Fitzroy Crossing are celebrating two-year milestones, Kununurra launched a temporary night space for the first time in August. In September, WA Children's Court President Hilton Quayle says he hoped there would be a similar turnaround for the East Kimberley town.
5: We're going to stop seeing burglaries and cars stolen at night because the kids are going to have somewhere to go and do productive things and play sport and get a meal. Some of them don't get fed otherwise. So we're hoping that we'll see what happened in Fitzroy Crossing and Broome start to happen now in Kununurra.
1: The permanent facility in Kununurra is slated to open at the end of the year.
6: Reporter Rachel Jackson there in the Kimberley.
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6: And finally on Australia Wide, we'll head underwater to find two newly discovered sites at the Burrup Peninsula in WA's Pilbara. The region is known for its rich Indigenous history and stunning rock art. But these new discoveries are beneath the waves. Two new underwater sites and more than 20 stone artefacts have been uncovered, all providing clues about how life was once lived by the original inhabitants of the land, thousands of years ago, before it was submerged.

0: emerged in the last ice age. Amy Rossbach has this story.
1: Beneath the waves off WA's Pilbara coast, secret treasures are telling stories of how life was lived thousands of years ago. A new research paper documents two newly discovered sites off the Burrup Peninsula, or Murujuga as it's known by traditional owners. The study on the area 1,200 kilometres north of Perth builds on underwater research that began in 2019.
2: We need to start looking underwater because we have a huge chunk of the past which took place. You know, people lived in places that are now underwater. They used to be dry land. So we're missing a huge percentage of the human story.
1: Lead researcher Jonathan Benjamin says more than 20 stone artefacts were found across the new sites, which would have been submerged 9,000 to 10,000 years ago when sea levels rose after the last ice age. Professor Benjamin says the focus now is on what the archaeology actually tells us about the past. The research found some of the artefacts extracted from the seabed came from as far as 20 to 25 kilometres away. That means original inhabitants were moving tools around the landscape.
2: People are selecting raw material that they prefer, and they're moving it from one upland outcrop all the way across the archipelago to a site like a fresh water source, and then they're leaving them there, they're discarding them there, or they're losing them there, or for whatever reason they end up there, and we find them thousands of years later and we realize these are non-local.
1: Professor Benjamin says people were selecting the tools they preferred, in the same way someone today might choose their favorite kitchen knife.
2: I like this color, or this one stays a little bit sharper, a little bit longer. I'm going to make sure I take it with me. It's very human, you know. We do all of those things in the kitchen today.
1: Local rangers from Murujuga Aboriginal Corporation were involved in the research and trained as divers to work alongside archaeologists. Ranger Richard Varakoyas says discovering artefacts created a connection with his ancestors.
3: We did find a couple of artefacts in one area that's a submerged freshwater spring that's still sung about in the song lines to this day, even though it's been submerged for thousands of years.
1: Malik Chernside is another ranger who worked on the project. He believes it's incredibly important to involve local community members in research.
4: The input from traditional elders and owners from around the area, they could provide insight as well. Some that's different to the Western science, some of their own storylines and their histories that they want to speak about to this place.
1: Professor Benjamin says the rangers brought enthusiasm, positivity and knowledge of country to the dives.
2: The ability to bring their knowledge of country underwater to dive side by side with us was, you know, it was fantastic. There was definite two-way knowledge exchange, even underwater when we can't talk. You know, we're looking at each other, we're picking things up, we're handing them to them, they're picking things up, they're handing them to us.
1: Audrey Cosmos is the deputy chair of Murujuga Aboriginal Corporation and says the work of the rangers is truly significant.
5: You can only imagine how privileged they must feel to now have that skills, not only to dive, but to also identify traditional artefacts underwater. It requires a very different set of skills and knowledge compared to identifying artefacts on land.
1: The Burrup Peninsula also serves as a hub for WA's oil and gas sector, playing host to significant industrial development. Malik Chernside says the stark contrast between Murujuga's cultural heritage and nearby oil and gas plants can be jarring, but uncovering artefacts shows the value of the area and why it needs to be protected.
4: You know, the gas plants that are around here, it's not the best site, but I think it's very good symbolism for what a lot of the Pilbara is. And, you know, there's such amazing, beautiful natural sites surrounded by a lot of mining infrastructure as well. But, you know, it can go a long way to protect what is still here, and, you know, there's a lot of value here to be protected.
1: Looking ahead, Professor Benjamin says the area will become a global hotspot for underwater archaeology.
2: I think there are thousands of underwater sites there potentially. This is going to be a place that is a global case study hotspot in underwater archaeology for submerged deep time. There are a handful of hot spots around the world in deep time prehistory in Europe, in the Middle East, the Gulf of Mexico, and North America. And I think, you know, give it another 10 years and Murujuga will be right amongst it.
1: Ms. Cosmos says there's so much more to explore amongst the area's rich history.
5: We just walk country on land, finding and identifying artefacts on land. This find, it's just creates more opportunities, further research, you know, and scientific dating, helping us to better understand how old these artefacts are.

0: Strengthen the story of the traditional custodians of Murujuga.
1: Audrey Cosmos from Murujuga Aboriginal Corporation there, speaking to reporter Amy Ross-Bark about those new discoveries under the water off WA's Pilbara coast. And that's Australia Wide for today. Thanks to the program's producer, Alex Hyman. My name's Alex Barwick. 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

0: story with ABC News. At least 27 children and a teacher have been killed after a school roof collapsed in Pakistan. South Asia correspondent Rachel Clayton has more.
1: The cause of the collapse is not yet clear. It occurred at Al Khair Private School in the city of Peshawar. The bodies of the students and a female teacher were brought to the Lady Reading Hospital, along with dozens who have been injured, including some who are in a critical condition, according to Reuters and local media reports. Rescue crews are continuing to recover people and bodies trapped beneath rubble and debris. Building collapses are common in Pakistan. The latest tragedy comes after three girls were killed after a primary school wall caved in July. That same month, a child died and at least five people were injured after a roof of a private school collapsed in Lahore. Rachel Clayton, ABC News, New Delhi.
0: Green Senator Jordan Steele-John has taken leave from the party room after serious claims were made against the WA senator. Here's political reporter Jack Mackay.
2: The Nine newspapers are reporting several party members wrote a letter to Greens leader David Shoebridge alleging Jordan Steele-John made inappropriate comments to women. In a statement this afternoon, Senator Shoebridge has confirmed he received the letter and says he wants the issue resolved through a fair and independent review. He also says Senator Steele-John has requested leave from the party room, which he's accepted. Senator Steele-John has reportedly denied the allegations. The WA Greens are expected to commission an independent probe into the matter.
0: Clarence Valley Council in the state's Northern Rivers has been suspended for the next 3 months and will be the subject of an external investigation. In a statement from the local government minister, the council unanimously agreed on an external investigation into matters including administration, operations, governance and finance. The local government minister has appointed an interim administrator with the council suspended until January next year. Economists say while higher unemployment figures may save Australia from an interest rate rise in November, it may not be out of the woods yet. An estimated 39,300 fewer Australians were in work last month, although the unemployment rate has remained steady at 4.7% after last month's numbers were adjusted. Even though the RBA has identified a target band of 4.5%, William Buck, chief economist Bessa Detta, says global instability is having unforeseen impacts on inflation.
3: Our core view is that they won't move again in November, but we certainly wouldn't be able to rule that out. If we look at interest rate markets, they are pricing in the possibility of another rate rise by May of next year.
0: The Health Minister has warned exempting pensioners from controversial changes to private health insurance would significantly eat into the government's planned savings. Labor wants to wind back rebates for private health cover for over 65s to free up $3 billion for aged care measures. The Greens say they'll only support the changes if the government creates a carve-out for pensions, but Mark Butler says that would be costly.
4: Full pensioners is in the hundreds of thousands of people. Mm-hmm. All the pensioners, including some people on higher incomes, they might have super or savings or some other way of earning an income but only getting a part pension, you're talking about 1.2 million people.
0: China and North Korea have marked the opening of what will be their most significant land border crossing. China correspondent Alison Horn reports from the China-North Korean border.
5: The 3 kilometre bridge linking China and North Korea was built more than a decade ago but was never opened as relations between the two countries soured, despite Beijing remaining Pyongyang's largest trading partner. The bridge's opening is a further signal of the continued rekindling of ties between the countries, further cementing North Korea's reliance on China to keep its economy afloat and Beijing's geopolitical influence. Alison Horn, ABC News on the China-North Korea border.
0: To sport, and the Kangaroos say they're ready to live up to the high expectations placed on them by the Rugby League World Cup. The men's tournament kicks off in Sydney tonight with Australia hosting fellow title contender New Zealand. Kangaroos assistant coach Ben Teo says the defending champions will embrace the moment.
6: There's always an expectation. I think this team's always carried that expectation. These players are used to it. Everyone's excited for this World Cup. There's a lot of expectations on a lot of teams.
0: To the weather forecast for the state tomorrow, scattered showers along the coast and ranges, also across the northern slopes, northern inland plains and upper central west. Isolated showers elsewhere except in the far west, and there's the chance of thunderstorms about the far northern inland plains. For Sydney, an overnight low of 15, that'll be followed by a cloudy day with a shower or two and a top of 21. Partly cloudy day with a shower or two Saturday, a top of 22. Partly cloudy Sunday with a chance of morning showers and a top of 22. ABC News at 7:05.
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13: Wonderful to be with you. I'll be here for another week. Then Spence Denny returns on ABC Evenings. It's 7:06. And later this hour, we'll discuss the Beta Birdwood. It's on this Sunday where vintage cars of all kinds will wind their way from Glenelg down Anzac Highway to Kettleville Terrace, Northeast Road, then up into the hills. And we're going to hear from a man who lives on the Fleurieu Peninsula who'll be driving his grandfather's red 1975 Kingswood in the parade. Jogging my memory, knowing we were going to speak to him, was that I'm pretty sure my dad had an orange Kingswood when I was very young. It could have even been that model. Did you ever own a Kingswood? Do you have a Kingswood? It felt like every second person had a Kingswood back in the 70s. 1-300-222-891, or you can text me on 0467-922-891. Also, a little bit later on, we'll be talking about a brand new movie. It is a world premiere at the Adelaide Film Festival, and it takes a look back at the Hindmarsh Island Bridge Affair, secret women's business. It was a different time. We seem to have different attitudes, but has things really changed? We'll look at that in about an hour's time. And later on tonight, our jukebox wraps up the show. We've got half an hour. I've loaded up the jukebox. Lots of suggestions throughout the week. We are focusing on fashion, so all things style-wise, fashionable. We'll be talking about jeans and berets and boots and hats, supermodels as well. So stick around for that. But next, it is ABC's Blockbuster Quiz. We have five categories, one pocket-sized ABC Evenings Torch to give away. Our categories are Furry Friends on Film, Famous Foodies, 40 Winks, Flower Power, they all begin with F, and Lights, Camera, Fashion, which also includes an F. Want to play? 1-300-222-891 or play along at home on 0467-922-891. Here's Australia's Queen of Soul, Marsha Hines, you on 891 ABC Adelaide, South Australia, and Broken Hill with Troy Sincock.

0: Marsha Hines, you, 891 ABC Adelaide, South Australia and Broken Hill. You're with Troy Sincock for Spence Denny back in a week's time. Coming up shortly, the ABC Blockbuster Quiz. And I mentioned we're going to be talking to someone who will be driving a Kingswood in the Bay to Birdwood this Sunday. James said, I owned a Kingswood ute living in Kingswood. Wow, you really doubled up there, James. And Clint from Cumberland Park says, you're right, a lot of people had a Kingswood. The HQ Kingswood is the highest-selling individual model for Holdens, just under 5 million. That is a lot of baked dashboards. Yes, I remember the seats being incredibly hot, and, of course, they had those seat belts too that when left in the sun to try and buckle up, they were so hot, it was ridiculous. And, you know, wearing shorts in summer, particularly when you were younger and, you know, your legs didn't quite go to the end of the seat, my goodness, it was hot. We'd get out the beach towels and sit on those. But perhaps you had a Kingswood. 1-300-222-891. Another text message says that, yes, we had Kingswoods in the family. Would be 108 years old. My father loved the station wagon for carrying golf clubs every morning in retirement. Passed that on to his grandson now in his mid-40s. And by that time, the grandson, undeterred, could put his foot through the floor. Thanks for that, Pauline. That's one hell of a hand-me-down. I wonder whether you'd get that fixed and how much they would be worth in good nick now. I'm sure they are. I went out to visit a car not that long ago. It was a Holden, and that was worth something like $1 million. It had driven something like 30. I think it was under 30 kilometres, and it was just sitting in a garage, had been unused, had all its parts, still some of the things that you could attach to the vehicle in bubble wrap, and they were expecting that to go for $1 million. But I'm not quite sure of the outcome on that. And John said, what about the Belmont? The Belmont? You know, the gold brown with black vinyl roof with a 186 motor, a 186 motor, probably free on the tree. I can't remember. I was too young. But yes, I mean, those hot vehicles, geez, with summer coming, aren't we lucky that cars have the kind of technology that they have now? I never really drive a brand new car. I'm always, you know, several generations behind. I was stunned when I purchased the car that I have now, when you could actually have a reversing camera. Geez, it saves the neck, I've got to tell you. 1-300-222-891 if you owned a Kingswood. I'd love to hear your story. And Chris from the York Peninsula, Rory McLaren spoke to Electranet earlier today about the power outage that's going to occur this coming Saturday from 11 o'clock right through until 7 o'clock in the morning on Sunday. And Chris says, Troy, we often get planned power outages, which we're notified of, and mainly at night. We're in the lower York Peninsula area. We had one a few days ago for 6 hours during the day. Glad we were notified, but it was my day off. Darn. Well, better be safe than sorry, I suppose, Chris. Thanks for your message. If you'd like to text 0467 922 891. But now it's time to get on the phone to play this.
1: I'm the principal of the school, and as a principal, you're supposed to know everything.
2: I was just hoping that I wouldn't get asked this question.
1: I have absolutely no idea.
3: I want to thank you for that torch. Absolutely superb.
4: Doesn't it light up a room?
3: Oh, it does. It shows you the advance in technology.
1: Thanks for playing soft.
0: Oh, you're not going to believe how soft we're going to play tonight. So if you'd like me to play with you softly, give me a call, 1-300-222-891. This is definitely not a cutthroat quiz. This is a fun quiz. Most of the time, we don't even know the answers. We just guess. And it is amazing how well that can serve you, because 9-year-old Sreeman from Modbury Heights last night was our winner. And he claims he guessed every single question, and when it was enough for him to win an ABC Evening's Torch. And you could win one for yourself this evening. 1-300-222-891. There's plenty of free lines available on the call board, and there's no way we're going to get through to the end with the calls that we already have. So if you are umming and ahhing, get on the phone now, 1-300-222-891. James on the Kingswood says, wrong about the HQ Kingswood being the biggest seller. The almighty VN sold the most. And in fact, Clint has messaged back saying, it wasn't 5 million, it was 500,000. I thought 5 million would have been an incredible amount, but maybe you have the correct answer. This is not a quiz question. Was it the HQ Kingswood or the VN Kingswood that sold the most? If you're all over cars, let me know, 1-300-222-891. Do you know the answer to that question, Lincoln from Lower Mitcham?
4: G'day there. How are you going?
0: I'm very well. Did you ever own a Kingswood?
4: Yeah, Dad did. He had a HJ station wagon, 1975, and yeah, he was second owner. It was a government vehicle when he bought it when it was only 2 years old.
0: Wow.
4: And technically still in the family, so my brother currently drives it.
0: Wow, that's amazing. And what are your memories of the Kingswood? Was it did it have pride of place in the family?
4: Yeah, well, it was our only car. We had an FJ Holden sitting in the shed for Sundays, but
0: yeah.
4: the Kingswood station wagon was our family car. So, yeah, I'm the youngest of five kids. So there was a bench seat across the front.
0: Yes.
4: For three people.
0: Yes.
4: Bench seat across the back for three people.
0: Yes.
4: And guess where I sat?
0: In the boot. That's hilarious. I mean, that's wild, the bench seat in the front, isn't it? I just can't imagine having someone like right up against me in the front seat. But like I said, geez, those seats got hot, and the buckles on the seat belts as well. Whew, blisteringly
4: warm. Yeah, they would scald you, especially, you know, if you'd parked. Like, we always parked in the shade,
0: yeah.
4: But sometimes you go to the shops and there wasn't any shade, so... You'd get in the vehicle afterwards and you'd scold your seat on the vinyl and then you'd scold your seat on that metal buckle.
0: Yeah, that's right. So putting your hand on a hot plate. It is so funny, isn't it, these memories, to think that we had to endure that. And you look at the technology now, I mean, it's almost incomparable. But, you know, what we thought was luxurious back in the day, it really wouldn't match up by today's standards.
4: No, that's right. And the steering wheel got hot and the dashboard got hot and the whole car was hot.
0: It definitely, I'm sure.
4: Those four windows at 60Ks an hour.
0: Did it even have air conditioning?
4: Nah, just a fan.
0: Yeah, I always remember our windows being down all the time. Jeez.
4: Well, the beauty of the station wagon was you could put the rear window down as well, so you'd have airflow. That was their air conditioning.
0: You would have got quite a blow wave there in the boot.
4: Absolutely.
0: All right. Well, let's get into the quiz, Lincoln. As I said, a 9-year-old won last night. So if 9-year-old Sreeman can do it, I reckon you can do it too.
4: Yeah, well, I'm four times his age, so let's give it a go.
0: Okay. Well, hopefully that counts for four times the wisdom. We'll wait and see. We've got five categories to play, and you can choose where we start. Furry friends on film, famous foodies, 40 winks, flower power, or lights, camera, fashion.
4: Well, we're playing soft, so let's go fairy friends on film.
0: Can't get much softer than that. All right, let's take a look at what this is about. We're doing this category because last night we discovered that Winnie the Pooh is 100 years old.
4: Really?
0: Yeah, the book was published for the first time 100 years ago yesterday. Okay, here's your first question, Lincoln from Lower Mitcham. Who voiced the animated character Jessica Rabbit in the 1988 film Who Framed Roger Rabbit? Was it A, Madonna, B, Kathleen Turner, or C, Amy Irving?
4: Golly. I've only really ever heard of A, so we'll go Madonna.
0: No, it's not Madonna. Of course, she starred in Dick Tracy, but it wasn't Madonna. I'm sorry, Lincoln, but great to chat about the Kingswood.
4: No worries, man.
0: Thanks very much for playing. It's 19 past 7 on 891 ABC Adelaide, South Australia and Broken Hill. Here with Troy Sincock for Spence Denny. We're playing the Blockbuster Quiz. And why don't you give me a call? 1-300-222-891. You can play along at home, 0467-922-891. We have got Frank from Merrindale. Hello, Frank.
5: G'day, mate.
0: Okay, we've got one answer already given, and that was incorrect. So you've got a 50-50 chance. Furry friends on film. Who voiced the animated character Jessica Rabbit in the 1988 film Who Framed Roger Rabbit? Is it B, Kathleen Turner, or C, Amy Irving?
5: Kathleen Turner.
0: Yes, it was Kathleen Turner. Great work, Frank. Off to a great start. Actually, Amy Irving provided Jessica's singing voice, so not the speaking voice.
5: Yeah.
0: Okay, do you want to stick with Furry Friends or try another one?
5: May as well, I guess.
0: Okay, I reckon. Are you a fan of Garfield?
5: Yes, if I'm going to see it, I'll have a look. Yes.
0: Okay, great. Well, why does Garfield have opposable thumbs? Is it because A, so he can peel fruit, B, so he can drink coffee, or C, so he can open windows?
5: So you can open windows.
0: No, it's not about opening windows. No, you'd think so, wouldn't you? Cats are always on the windowsill. I'm sure they'd love to open the window a lot of the time, get outside.
5: That's exactly the sort of thing that I would expect from Garfield.
0: Yeah, see, sometimes logic doesn't serve you with the Blockbuster quiz, unfortunately. Frank, I get why you went there, but that's not right. Would you have got that right at home? 1-300-222-891. Give me a call. There's plenty of free lines on the call board. Julie is from Broadview. Hello, Julie. Oh, that's not your fate of Julie. You'd be here. Hello.
6: Hello, Troy.
0: Joss, we couldn't deal with the silence there, Julie. Imagine you being somehow muzzled on the quiz. That'd be awful.
6: Oh, it would be.
0: It really would. I mean, we look forward to hearing your voice every night, so it's great that you've made another appearance, just when we needed it too, because we're not doing so well. We haven't had a strong start. Garfield, you know Garfield, don't you?
6: I do know Garfield.
0: Yeah, the comic strip, and, you know, there was all sorts of books. And I think he was even made into a film, wasn't he?
6: He was, yeah.
0: Why does Garfield have opposable thumbs? Is it because, A, he wants to peel fruit, or B, so he can drink coffee?
6: B.
0: Yes, that's right. I'd completely forgotten that Garfield drinks coffee. That is not a common thing for a cat to do.
6: No.
0: but Garfield absolutely loved it. Mind you, with the price of coffee, don't know if he'd be having as many cups as he used to back in the day. Do you want to stick with this category?
6: Yes, please.
0: Okay. What was the first name of the lead human character in Foot Trot Flats? Was it A, Murray Foot Trot, B, Charles Foot Trot, or C, Woll Foot Trot?
6: Woll.
0: Yep, it was Woll. It was most certainly Woll. Okay, two down, Julie. Here's the next question in the Furry Friends category. The Muppet character Animal is also the drummer in the fictional band Dr. Something and the Electric Mayhem. Is it Dr. Teeth, A, B, Dr. Ears, or C, Dr. Death?
6: Dr. Death.
0: No.
6: Oh,
0: it's not Dr. Death. Geez, if you'd been in a death metal band, that may have made sense, but it's not Dr. Death. Julie from Broadview, always great to hear from you, but it is not Dr. Death. Let's see if Sandy from Flagstaff Hill can help us out with this question. Hi, Sandy.
7: Hello.
0: You remember the Muppets?
7: Yes, I do.
0: Everyone watched the Muppets. Did you have a favourite character on the Muppets?
7: Look, it wasn't so much a favourite character. It was the special guests they would have on there. You know, people like Whoopi Goldberg and Robin Williams.
0: Yes.
7: And Elton John. And it was watching their interaction with puppets. And there was, and I was fascinated to find out there was a lot of big stars who never made it on Sesame Street or the Muppets because they couldn't interact with the puppets properly.
0: Well,
7: and so they had to learn actually how to treat the puppets as if they were human and not, you know, fluff balls.
0: I often wonder what they physically saw in that moment too, because, you know, on when you're watching the TV, you just see the puppet, but, you know, are they seeing all the behind the scenes things and how that works? Is that what's throwing them off, or is it just, I mean, these puppets are pretty unpredictable too. You never quite knew what they were going to say.
7: Yeah, that's right. A bit like Robin Williams in the first seat, really. You never knew what they were going to say.
0: I remember, in the Muppets, there was that chef, wasn't there? That crazy chef.
7: Yeah, the Swedish chef.
0: That's right. And there was that dog. His name was Ralph, wasn't it?
7: That rings a bell, yes.
0: Yeah, he was brown. He had these very long ears. I'm pretty sure it was Ralph.
7: Yeah, that's right.
0: Okay, but we're not talking about either the Swedish chef or Ralph right now. We're talking about Animal. He was the drummer in the Muppets, a fictional band. It was called Dr. Something and the Electric Mayhem. Is it A, Dr. Teeth, or B, Dr. Ears?
7: I'm going to go Dr. Teeth.
0: Yes, it was Dr. Teeth. God, Dr. Death, it wasn't the right answer. Dr. E, I don't even know that he had ears, to be perfectly honest. But
7: they look like ostrich feathers hanging off him.
0: That's right. I think he wore a headband too, from what I remember.
7: Yes.
0: Okay, it's 7:25 on 891 ABC Adelaide, South Australia and Broken Hill. We're in the midst of the Blockbuster quiz where you can win yourself an ABC Evening's Torch, and Sandy's off to a flyer with one correct. Now, that gets rid of Furry Friends on Film category. So you have four more to choose from. There's either Famous Foodies, 40 Winks, Flower Power, or Lights, Camera, Fashion.
7: I'll just go flower power.
0: Okay. Now, we're doing that because it's spring and there are flowers everywhere.
7: Well, I picked it because I'm a child of the 60s, so that'll do.
0: Oh, well, there you go. I don't know if we're delving into that sort of psychedelic territory, but let's see how we go. Which colour can honeybees not see? Is it A, green, B, blue, or C, red?
7: Oh, I used to know this, and I'm just going to go... They like the ultraviolet colours, so I'm going to say they can't see green.
0: No.
7: No.
0: At least they can see yellow. Thank goodness. Yes. Imagine if they couldn't see their own honey. That'd be no good.
7: Yeah, that'd be terrible, wouldn't it?
0: It really would. Sandy, thanks for the chat about the Muppets. Okay. Well, you really took me back down memory lane there. Wow. 1-300-222-891 is the number, and there are lines available if you'd like to play our Blockbuster Quiz. Did you know the answer to that one? Which colour can honeybees not see? It's either B, blue, or C, red.
8: Are there any winners in the cost of living crisis? Has gambling become our national sport? How much more can our farmers survive? What's causing the algal bloom? Can we afford the energy transition?
9: Questions. They've never been more important. So the one thing we'll never question is our duty to keep asking. ABC News, keep asking.
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0: Where it's 27 past 7, we are playing the ABC Blockbuster Quiz. You can win yourself an ABC Evening's Torch. There's just one to give away to the person with the most right answers, and so far that is Julie, with just two. It's a pocket-sized torch, it's easy to carry around, and it could be yours. 1-300-222-891. Now, we've been talking about Kingswoods too. Very shortly, we'll be catching up with a man who will be driving a Kingswood in the Bay to Birdwood. That's coming up this Sunday. And Sean from Mount Gambier said, did you say VN Kingswood? It's VN and Commodore. HQ sold more, Sean said. And Greg from up north also says HQ was definitely the best-selling Holden. Craig from Mount Compass said, we used to live in Broken Hill, and when we came down to Adelaide in the Belmont, he built a bench that would fill in the back seat so the four of us kids could lay down. No seat belts at all. Oh, my goodness. It's hard to believe a time like that, isn't it? Oh, my goodness. And the bench seating, why did that ever go out of fashion? 1-300-222-891 if you ever drove a Kingswood, owned a Kingswood, or perhaps you grew up with a family that had a Kingswood. Simon's from Modbury. Hi, Simon.
12: Hello, Troy.
0: What colour can honeybees not see? We've determined it's not green is not a choice anymore, so the colour they cannot see is either B, blue, or C, red. What do you think, Simon?
12: I'll probably go with C.
0: Yep, right. Yep, great idea. I reckon on this quiz, whenever in doubt, just go C, and you've got a pretty good chance. It seems to work out that way for some reason. Okay.
12: I'll take the flow.
0: Yep, all right. Do you want to stick with flowers, or you can go lights, camera, fashion, famous foodies, or 40 winks?
12: Oh, I might stick with flowers.
0: Yeah, okay, great idea. When you're on a good thing. What is the official floral emblem of South Australia? Is it A, the Sturt Desert Pea, B, the Soursob, or C, the Feral Olive?
12: I think it's A.
0: It's definitely A. Wow, that was a bit of a gimme, wasn't it? You've arrived at the quiz at the right time, Simon. Sometimes that's all you need to do.
12: It's the timing, isn't it?
0: It is. Let's keep going with the next one in the flower power category. What's the name of the rose named after former Adelaide Governor Francis Adamson? Is it A, Distant Drums, B, Coco Loco, or C, the Southern Horizon?
12: Ooh, you got me there.
0: What do you think would be most likely? I mean, there's some pretty out there names too. I mean, could you really imagine a rose named Distant Drums named after Francis Addison? I'm not so sure. But that would be A. B is Coco Loco. And C is Southern Horizon.
12: Southern Horizon. Okay. Let's go with B.
0: B?
12: B, yeah.
0: No. It's not the Coco Loco. Oh, that's going to really hand it to someone. Simon, bad luck. But if it stands for anything, you have drawn with Julie on two correct. 1-300-222-891 is the number. Autumn from Flagstaff Hill. Welcome back, Autumn. Whenever we hear your voice, it's kind of like the quiz is over because you seem to do very well on the quiz. How are you feeling about things tonight?
13: Good, thank you.
0: Hey, we were talking about the film Shine too. It's its 30th anniversary and it's showing again at the Adelaide Film Festival. You text through last night saying your grandpa was in Shine.
13: Yes, he was.
0: Do you know what he did in Shine? Was he just sort of in the background there somewhere, or did he have a speaking role?
13: He was an extra standing in the position of the best man.
0: Oh, really?
13: In the wedding scene.
0: Oh, wow. Have you seen a photo of him in the movie, or have you seen the scene
13: Not
0: in the movie?
13: Yet.
0: Not yet. Well, you got to watch that. You should go to the Adelaide Film Festival. You can go and see it.
13: Might have to.
0: Okay, Autumn. Well, we've had two incorrect answers. So is the name of the rose named after former Adelaide Governor Francis Adamson, the Southern Horizon?
13: Yes.
0: Yeah, that's right. Well done. Congratulations. Now, do you want to continue with flowers? We've got one more question to go in that category. Or lights, camera, fashion, famous foodies, or 40 winks?
13: Oh, my dad's gardener, so we'll have to stay with flowers.
0: I reckon that's an excellent idea. Yeah, keep it close to home where you have a good chance of knowing it. This is pretty funny, this one. I remember when they named this. What is the name of the corpse flower at the Botanic Gardens that bloomed in January this year? Have you gone to see the corpse flower?
13: Have not.
0: Oh, my goodness. Some people love it. And for some people, it'd be the worst idea ever. These things absolutely stink. What is the name of the corpse flower at the Botanic Gardens that bloomed in January this year? Is it A, Smelissa, B, Smelba, or C, Smelanie?
13: My dad thinks it might be Smelanie.
0: Yep, your dad is right. Good. Thank goodness you had a gardener close to you. All right, no more flowers for you, Autumn. That one's gone. So we've got 40 winks, famous foodies, or lights, camera, fashion.
13: 40 winks.
0: 40 winks, okay. Wonder what this one's all about. Let's take a look. How loud... Wow. I think some people would probably experience this at home. How loud was the loudest ever recorded snore? Was it A, 93 decibels, B, 143.7 decibels, or 111.6 decibels? That's C. Did I hear someone snoring in the background?
13: No, that's my dad coughing.
0: Oh, it's just a cough. Thank goodness.
13: We have no idea, so we'll stick to the middle.
0: B?
13: B?
0: It's not B. I'm sorry, Autumn.
13: Oh, man.
0: I know. You're so used to winning, aren't you? But at least we got to hear about Grandpa. I'm going to watch Shine and look out for the best man and know that that's your Grandpa.
13: Better.
0: But you know what? The good thing is, Autumn, you're tied for the lead. It's you, Julie, and Simon. You're all on two. And if it keeps going this way, we might be handing out torches to every second person that's played the quiz. So you never know. You never know. All right. Hang in there. Thanks for playing, Autumn. Always lovely to hear from you. And Scott is in Trop Park. Hello. Steve in Trop Park. Hello, Steve.
14: G'day. How are you?
0: I'm very good. How loud was the loudest ever recorded snore? Was it A, 93 decibels, or C, 111.6 decibels?
14: C.
0: No.
14: No.
0: Sorry about that, Steve. Get a good night's sleep and then... give it a shot again on Monday night. 1-300-222-891. Well, whoever comes next pretty much knows the answer. Will that be you? 1-300-222-891. It's ABC's Blockbuster Quiz with Troy Sincock for Spence Denny. Only 10 minutes to go.
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0: Yes, and Spence Denny back in a week's time. I'm with you until 9.30 tonight. Don't forget our jukebox at 9. We're focused on songs all about fashion. We were talking about the Muppets earlier as part of our Furry Friends category on the ABC Blockbuster Quiz. Arthur in Windsor Garden said, Troy, I like the two guys who sat there in their own seats, and the comments from the from those guys were really, really funny. Were they judges? They were always looking down at the performance and kind of making comments about how things were going, weren't they? We were talking about Kingswoods as well. We're going to discuss Kingswoods shortly because in the Beta Birdwood, there's a man who's going to be driving his grandfather's 1975 Kingswood. It's red in colour. And BK says, do you remember the Kingswood Country and Ted Bullpit who always had an excuse not to lend his car out to his son? No, you're not borrowing the Kingswood. I've just polished the battery terminals. I've just Mr. Sheen the number plates, he said. And John says, the HQ Holden had the highest number of sales in Australia for a single Holden model. Holden manufactured the most cars using the VE Commodore platform, but a large number were exported and sold under different General Motors brands. A major contributing factor to its high production numbers is that the VE was produced for many more years than the other big-selling models. The VN's overall total sales numbers weren't particularly high. Thanks very much for that message, John. We're playing the ABC Blockbuster Quiz, and Peter is from Port Lincoln. Hi, Peter.
17: Hello, how are you going?
0: Good, thank you. Now, you've got one choice here. How loud was the loudest ever recorded snore? Was it A, 93 decibels?
17: Oh,
0: okay, good on you, Peter. All right, do you want to stick with 40 Winks, Lights, Camera, Fashion, or Famous Foodies?
17: Oh, I don't know. Famous Foodies?
0: Okay, that's a good idea. We're doing this category, of course, because of the Michelin stars that were handed out to SA restaurants. Amazing. Everyone seems ecstatic. It's a real celebration for those in the hospitality industry. And I suppose if you were born here and stayed here and you've always done your work here, you kind of never thought you would be able to access a Michelin star. But now there's a whole stack of people with them. All right, let's get into this. Which famous chef, now deceased, was terrified of clowns? Was it A, Joel Robuchon, B, Anne Burrell, or C, Anthony Bourdain?
17: Anthony Bourdain.
0: Yes, it was Anthony Bourdain.
17: Yeah.
0: You knew that, did you, Peter?
17: It's a shame he died. It's a shame he died, that guy, you know. Yeah. He was really good.
0: He really was. He just had a different way of operating. It wasn't that sort of cliched chef. He really was genuinely curious and interested. And in fact, you know, when you see the replays of those shows, you catch them online, it really is like he's creating them today. I don't feel like they've dated at all.
17: No, he was great, I reckon.
0: He really
17: the
0: was.
17: The other thing was, you're talking about Kingswood.
0: Yeah.
17: I had Kingswood nodding. Oh, I didn't. My mate, we were living together. He had a Kingswood. I didn't. Remember the Charger in Darwin?
0: Okay.
17: 1979. So we named this Kingswood Bruce.
0: Right.
17: And we just go out, and someone used to steal it fairly often.
0: Really?
17: And, and they drive it into, because we lived out of, like the city in Darwin.
0: Uh-huh.
17: And it'd always be around the same place. So they didn't hurt it or they didn't do anything to it too much. But I think they stole it about, five or six times, I think.
0: Did it get to the point where you're like, oh, it's just stolen again, let's just go and find it?
17: Yeah. Oh, Bruce is not here.
0: Poor Bruce. He's certainly gone around, that's for sure. Now, Peter, you have tied with Julie, Autumn and Simon on two. I've got to be honest, we don't have four torches. We've only got one. So I kind of need you to get this right. Well, someone at least to get three, because if we're stuck with... Look, the ABC budget only stretches so far, and I reckon three torches. I mean, we might not make it to Christmas if we give out three. So let's see how you go with this one. In which country was cooking writer Margaret Fulton born? Was it A, Hungary, B, Scotland, or C, Australia?
17: Australia.
0: No.
17: Oh,
0: Peter, we've only got one torch. Okay.
17: Yeah, that's it.
0: I should hand out a torch to everyone that participates tonight. That's kind of how it's going. But thanks very much, Peter. It's 21-8 with Troy Sincock for Spence Denny on 891 ABC Adelaide, South Australia and Broken Hill. We're playing the ABC Blockbuster Quiz, and what a blockbuster. I tell you what, this quiz, it is unpredictable from night to night. You just never know how it's going to go. And tonight it is going in a direction I never thought possible. Ruth from Hawker, how are you?
18: Doing all right, and yourself?
0: Yeah, great. In which country was cooking writer Margaret Fulton born? It wasn't Australia. It was either A, Hungary, or B, Scotland.
18: Scotland?
0: Yep, Scotland it was.
18: A,
0: Okay, Ruth, you want to keep going with famous foodies?
7: Yes.
0: Okay. Chef Gordon Ramsay famously survived a 280-foot fall by doing what in Iceland? Was it A, hunting reindeer, B, hunting puffins, or C, hunting ducks?
7: Hunting reindeer, maybe.
0: No.
7: No?
0: No, I really get why you said that. I mean, we're in Iceland. It would feel like, you know.
7: Yeah.
0: Although, isn't Iceland, isn't that the thing that, isn't the difference between Iceland and Greenland? Greenland is actually the colder one than Iceland. Isn't that how it goes? Oh, someone will correct me, but it's not reindeer.
7: Oh, yeah.
0: Sorry about that, Ruth. Thanks for playing. Oh, he's back again. Sreeman from Modbury Heights, the 9-year-old. Hi, Sreeman.
18: Hi. Yes, I remember I won yesterday.
0: You most certainly did. 4 questions correct in a row, and you killed it. Your torch is on its way, and right now we've got 4 people tied on 2, Sreeman. What school do you go to, Sreeman?
18: Cadet.
0: Oh, great. How is that?
18: Very great school, kind people, great friends, big school.
0: Wonderful to hear. Excellent. You're in the final term. You're looking forward to Christmas?
18: Yeah, of course.
0: It's not too far away. All right, Sreeman. Chef Gordon Ramsay famously survived a 280-foot fall while doing what in Iceland? Was it B, hunting puffins, or C, hunting ducks?
18: Hunting puffins.
0: Yes, it was hunting puffins. Oh, Sreeman, good on you. Great work. Want to keep going with this one?
18: Yeah, sure.
0: Okay, great. Doesn't matter to you, you just get them right anyway, don't you? Which famous chef was involved in developing a shark repellent during their time in the Office of Strategic Services? Was it A, Julia Child, B, Jamie Oliver, or C, Nigella Lawson? Which famous chef was involved in developing a shark repellent during their time in the Office of Strategic Services? Now, this was before the CIA that you've probably heard about. So was it A, Julia Child, B, Jamie Oliver, or C, Nigella Lawson? It would have been some time ago.
18: Julia Child.
0: Yep, Julia Child. Sreeman, I don't have 5 torches, okay? So can you get this next one right, please?
18: Yeah, sure.
0: I mean, you did it last night. I know I can count on you. You have to choose a category, though, because we've run out of famous foodies. Do you want 40 winks or lights, camera, fashion?
18: Lights, camera, fashion.
0: Okay, good for you. What was the nickname Elle Macpherson was given at the height of her supermodel career? She's an Australian model. Was it A, the legs, B, the body, or C, the face? What do you think, Sreeman? Was it A, the legs, B, the body, or C, the face? What was Elle Macpherson's nickname?
18: Legs.
0: No. Oh, my goodness. Bad luck, Sreeman.
18: Oh, no.
0: Oh, no. 5 people tied on 2. I don't know how I'm going to do this. we simply don't have 5 torches, okay? I really need someone to come through with the goods here because, look, I can't reach into my own pocket and pay for these things. These are highly sought after, and Greg from Plimpton has got the eye.

0: of the Tiger tonight. Hello, Greg.
1: G'day.
0: What was the nickname Al McPherson was given?
1: What you'd have to do is just have a soft off.
0: I got to tell you, this feels remarkably soft. I mean, it's like everyone wins tonight.
1: Yeah, you'd have a there'd be a good question, and that sort of you'd buzz in by saying your name and a thing. And I've been in probably two or three of them. One time I won it because the other person buzzed in with two incorrect answers.
0: Wow, really? Okay, let's see how this goes, Greg. We've got to get straight to the questions because time is running out here and I need a different result. How am I going to explain this to ABC management? I'm really confronted by that conversation. All right, what was the nickname Elle Macpherson was given at the height of her supermodel career? Was it B, the body, or C, the face?
1: The body.
0: Yes, it was the body. Okay, good. Want to continue with lights, camera, fashion? Or you've got 40 winks?
1: I'll try 40 winks.
0: Okay. Which marine mammal holds hands with a friend while they're sleeping? A, the fur seal, B, the sea otter, or C, walruses?
1: Guessing time again.
0: I've seen fur seals at Kangaroo Island, and often there can be a lot of them. They're sunbathing. I've got to be honest, I've never seen them hold hands, but that doesn't mean I'm wrong. So it's either A, the fur seal, B, sea otter, or C, walruses. Come on, Greg, we're counting on you.
1: Why don't I say and go with... it was about...
0: Going to need an answer, Greg, here. And I really want the right one.
1: Is it I'll go with B.
0: Yep, B. That's right. It's sea otters that hold hands when they're sleeping. Now, Greg, you're on two. Julie's on two. Autumn's on two. Simon's on two. Peter's on two. And so's Freeman. 1, 2, 3, 4, 5, 6. We've only got one torch. Okay.
1: I don't think there's ever been a six-person soft-off. Well, there's been four, but not. I don't think there's ever been six.
0: Yeah, no, you're absolutely right. There has been four. What is a soft-off, by the way? How does that look?
1: You have an extra question, and people have to, if they have the answer, they'll say their name.
0: Okay. Well, let's try and avoid that, shall we? Do you want to continue with 40 winks or lights, camera, fashion?
1: I'll go with 40 winks.
0: Okay. What is the longest time someone has gone without sleep? Is it A, 18 days, 21 hours and 40 minutes? B, 8 days, 3 hours and 9 minutes? Or C, 11 days and 25 minutes?
2: B. I know it's B.
1: B?
0: Greg, what are we going to do with you? No. No, Greg. No. It's not right, Greg. Sorry.
1: Going with B didn't work that tough.
0: No, it's all right. Okay. We're having a soft off, everyone. We are having a soft off. Call in if you can answer this question. Which Italian city was the luxury fashion house Prada founded in? A, Milan. B, Rome, or C, Bologna? Which Italian city was the luxury fashion house Prada founded in? A, Milan, B, Rome, B, Bologna. We'll be back, hopefully, with a winner.
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0: Prada found it in? Was it A, Milan, B, Rome, or C, Bologna?
1: I'm going to go A.
0: Yes! Oh!
1: Yeah!
0: Praise whoever needs to be praised. Congratulations. Well done. Thank you so much for playing softly, Anne, and thank you for putting me and everyone else out of my misery.
1: I need a torch.
0: Oh, good. Thank good. Why didn't you ring at the beginning of the quiz?
1: Well, I thought I was busy making tea.
0: Next time, focus more, okay?
1: You
0: put something in your calendar for 7 o'clock tomorrow night and give it another go. Oh, I can't do this again. Well, actually, don't do it tomorrow night. We won't be here. Do it Monday night.
1: Okay.
0: Congratulations, Leanne. Well done.
1: Thank you.
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3: 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ABC Adelaide, South Australia and Broken Hill.
0: And although Emily from Unley didn't call in, she had the correct answer as well via text on 0467 922 891. Thanks for playing the ABC Blockbuster Quiz, and we'll be back with that again on Monday evening. Now, the Beta Birdwood is on this Sunday, featuring a glorious parade of vintage cars which will wind their way from Glenelg down Anzac Highway to Caterville Terrace, Northeast Road and up into the hills. Reporter Caroline Horn went out this week to chat to Trent Ternan, who lives on the Fleurieu Peninsula, and he'll be driving his grandfather's red 1975 Kingswood in the parade.
4: At the moment, it's got a 186 with a HP head. It was originally a 202 Trimatic, but Grandpa had issues with it overheating, so it got changed over.
5: But that's the only non-original part?
4: The only non-original part. So it's a 1973 HQ. It was originally a Phillips Electrical Company car for 2 years, and then Grandpa bought it in 1975.
5: So your Grandpa had it, and then your uncle?
4: Yep, so Grandpa had it, and then in 1987 it went to Morgan, and my uncle bought it off of Grandpa, and he had it as his car, and he was publican in Morgan, and it stayed up there for a long time. He sold it to one of the young lads in Morgan. It got parked. It was going to have all sorts of wonderful things done to it, and they never got done. And then my uncle bought it back in 2000 and had it restored back to original again. It had rust and stuff in it and had all of that taken out. Took my grandmother to her 80th birthday in it. And then I got it in about 2007. I was lucky enough to take Grandma to her 90th in it.
5: So for the people who are a bit younger...
4: Column shift auto.
5: Column shift auto, which... Do you reckon that'd have to be a bit of an anti-theft device?
4: Well, yeah, a lot of people wouldn't know how to use it, but yeah, it's a beautiful way to drive, and yeah, they just drive beautifully, these cars.
5: But it's been across the Nullarbor?
4: It's been across the Nullarbor. It went to Kalgoorlie. As far as I'm aware, it went to Kalgoorlie once, definitely, maybe twice. And Grandma and Grandpa did a lot of travelling in it up to the Riverland, and then obviously it was based in Morgan for quite a while, so it used to come back and forth to Adelaide quite a bit.
5: Obviously it was made in, we said, what, 75?
4: 73, yeah.
5: 73. And so in the 80s and 90s, you used to see loads of these around. I think there was like 500,000 of them made, but something like this now, it'd be hard to find.
4: Original like this, yeah, there's still a few of them, but they are very hard to find because so many of them got cut up and changed for HQ racing because that was so popular.
5: How often do you take it out?
4: Not enough. I wish we could take it out more. Yeah, more so during summer, the warmer months. Winter time, it stays away because I don't like taking it out in the wet. But yeah, we try and sort of go out at least once a month.
5: Do people come up to you and talk about Kingswood?
4: Yeah, definitely. You get lots of waves. Lots of people when you're driving along will see it and give you a wave. They love it. So yeah.
5: That nostalgia is just...
4: Yeah, it's lovely to drive.
0: That was HQ Kingswood owner Trent Ternan with Caroline Horn getting quite nostalgic about his grandfather's red 1975 Kingswood. Caroline also spoke with Beta Birdwood director Dane Wild about the Kingswood.
6: I'm guessing I'm a bit older than you, so I remember my family having a HQ Kingswood station wagon that you could sit in the back and you'd wind down that tail wagon window, and that was the air conditioning.
7: Yes, yeah, they were, and you could have big bench seats, they could fit six people in there. Yeah, they're fantastic cars. They're really well built for Australian conditions, actually.
6: So there was almost 500,000 just of the HQ that were built. Mm. So they're really an important part of, you know, Australian culture, Kingswoods in general.
7: Absolutely, yeah, and the HQ was, as you rightly point out, one of the, actually the most produced model by Holden in their history. HQ was the most popular derivation.
6: Some of them would have been built in Elizabeth.
7: Indeed, yes. Yeah, indeed. It was in a period, that wonderful heyday of Australian manufacturing, the 1970s, where General Motors Holden had plants all over Australia. So, yeah, they were produced all

0: over Australia. It would be very, very difficult to put an exact number on how many survive, but certainly there are more being brought back to life, if you want to think about it that way, every year. It's fantastic. You know, if you follow on Facebook, you can see people restoring vehicles constantly.
1: It would be really quite almost tricky now to find someone that's, you know, in original condition.
0: Yeah, indeed. That's why it's quite an interesting movement's developed, I suppose, you could say, in the last, maybe the last 20-odd years in the automotive sector of society, of about preserving vehicles. And instead of restoring them to factory condition or even better than factory condition, there is this new movement, or relatively new movement, of preserving and kind of the survivor car concept. And that's something that the Beta Birdwood celebrates in one of their awards. We run the Concorde Elegance, which is creme de la creme, the best in show, the shiniest, most beautiful, spectacular vehicles. But we also have an award category called the Preservation Award. And that specifically assesses vehicles on their originality and how well preserved they've been. So you actually get points for not restoring a vehicle.
1: It's that nostalgia, really, isn't it? It's sort of you're looking back towards, well, your childhood, or, you know, your first or your second car or something. Maybe that's what makes them, you know, so collectible right now, and the Commodores as well starting to be.
0: That's exactly right. Yeah, it's a really good observation, actually, Caroline, and something that we see with the Beta Birdwood. So the event's been running since 1980. So 46 years this year. And what we've seen over those 46 years is the prevalence of vehicles participating. The window has shifted, right? So in 1980, we had a lot of vehicles that were built in the 40s and the 50s. And then as we've moved through from the 80s into the 90s, we had a lot more vehicles built in the, you know, 50s and the 60s. And now we're in the 2020s. What we're seeing is a lot of vehicles participating are from the late 1970s and into the 1980s. And that is because the age of people who are participating in the event has shifted with the event. And so they're looking at vehicles that they grew up with in the 1970s and the 1980s, and they're having memories of the, you know, the car that their parent had or their aunt or uncle. And they're able now in a position to purchase those vehicles and participate. So it's really interesting to say that when the event kicked off in 1980, right now, we have vehicles participating in the event that weren't around when the event started. It's pretty spectacular.
2: Most certainly is. That's Dane Wild, the director of the Beta Birdwood, talking to Caroline Horn. And the Beta Birdwood is taking place this Sunday, just a couple of minutes away from 8 o'clock. Did you ever own a Kingswood? Did you have one in the family? How did it go? And actually, do you still own it? 1-300-222-891 is my telephone number. And a message from Denise at Corinda. And she says, Troy, on some quizzes, if there's more than one person getting the same amount of right answers, they'll give it to the first person. Hope that's of some help. Now, Denise, that would have been of some help if you'd let me know about that 15 minutes ago. I was going out of my mind thinking we had to give away 6 torches and you had a simple solution. Denise, thank you. I'm never going to forget what you just offered us. Now, coming up after the news, few events have exposed the fault lines of modern South Australia as profoundly as the Hindmarsh Island Bridge affair. Well, there's a film having its world premiere in Adelaide on Saturday as part of the Adelaide Film Festival. I'm going to speak to the director. We'll reflect on this incredibly impactful time. And, you know, this movie features a cast of real-life characters, but it is like a movie. Premieres, a bank collapsing, the America's Cup, the first female to hold the position of Lord Mayor in any Australian capital, First Nations people, a sealed envelope, resignations, court cases, second chances. You can't write that kind of stuff. But all of those people played a role in what happened as part of the Hindmarsh Island Bridge affair. Do you remember that time? Was it a different time? Have things progressed from what we learnt through that experience? 1-300-222-891 is the telephone number. And tonight at 9 o'clock, we have got our jukebox. We are focusing on all things fashion. We've got lots of great suggestions. So half an hour of 45s put in the jukebox and we're playing them for you tonight.
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7: ABC News, good evening. I'm William Howard Evans.

0: Roof collapse in Pakistan's northwest has killed at least 27 children and one teacher. South Asia correspondent Rachel Clayton reports.
1: Rescue crews are trying to recover survivors and bodies trapped beneath the rubble and debris at Al Khair Private School in the city of Peshawar. The cause of the collapse is still being investigated. The bodies of the students and a female teacher were brought to the Lady Reading Hospital, along with dozens who have been injured, according to Reuters and local media. Building collapses are common in Pakistan due to poor building standards. Three girls were killed in July after a primary school wall caved in, and a child died that same month when the roof of a private school in Lahore collapsed. Rachel Clayton, ABC News, New Delhi.
0: A long-delayed road bridge linking China and North Korea has opened as trade ties improve between the two neighbours. China correspondent Alison Horn reports from the border.
2: The new Yalu River Bridge was meant to open in 2014, but was indefinitely postponed when North Korean relations with Beijing turned frosty. Now, more than a decade later, it's open to fanfare and celebration and will now become the most significant land border crossing linking the two countries. It's expected the link will lead to a gradual increase in cross-border trade, with North Korea already heavily reliant on China for its economic survival. Alison Horn, ABC News, on the China-North Korea border.
0: The coalition has declared it will not support the federal government's proposed digital duty of care laws, slamming the legislation as deeply defective. As well as giving users power to control their social media algorithms, the proposed law provides legal protections for so-called sock puppet accounts used by the eSafety Commission to conduct research on tech companies. But Shadow Communications Minister Sarah Henderson says the measure would allow the online regulator to crawl through websites with no transparency.
3: I am concerned about the freedom of Australians, about free speech. I am concerned about the insidious way in which these powers could be used.
0: Economists say while higher unemployment figures may save Australians from an interest rate rise in November, we may not be out of the woods just yet. An estimated 39,300 fewer Australians were in work last month, although the unemployment rate has remained steady at 4.7% after last month's numbers were adjusted. Even though the RBA has identified a target band of 4.5 to 5%, William Buck, chief economist, Bessa Data, says global instability is having unforeseen impacts on inflation.
4: Our core view is that they won't move again in November, but we certainly wouldn't be able to rule that out. If we look at interest rate markets, they are pricing in the possibility of another rate rise by May of next year.
0: The Victorian government has given approval to Australia's largest wind farm project, but locals in the state's west are concerned about its potential broader impacts. The state government says the Ruruk Nabil Energy Park will include 219 turbines and batteries to generate enough energy to power 1.2 million homes. It now goes to the federal government for final approval. Horsham Mayor Brian Klaus does not think there's sufficient plans in place to house workers and manage infrastructure pressures.
5: We're struggling for housing as it is. We've got major issues around it and there's nothing. Our hospital services are suffering now. We're struggling. They're basically nearly on their knees by what I'm hearing in Horsham.
0: And in sport, the Wallaroos say they're making the most of the chance to be part of an historic quadruple header at Stadium Australia in Sydney on Saturday. For the first time, the Wallaroos, Wallabies and men's and women's seven sides will all play on the same day. The Wallaroos will face Scotland in the first game, and back rower Piper Duck says it will be a huge occasion.
6: I've never played to court, so I'm really excited for that opportunity because it is such an iconic stadium in Australia. And the last time I stepped in a core, I was watching the Matildas. So get the opportunity to play there and be a part of that, I'm really excited, and I know the group is too.
0: Plus, authorities in Indonesia say they'll soon trial scattering pellets of dry ice in the air in an attempt to clear toxic haze from bushfires. Indonesia is battling its worst fire season in a decade, which has led to toxic smog drifting across cities in Borneo, Malaysia and Singapore. Authorities hope the dry ice pellets will trigger rain, which will break down the haze in the lower atmosphere. You're up to date with the latest ABC News.
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9: Great to have you company on a Thursday night. We've got our jukebox coming up at 9 o'clock this evening, 8 o'clock for you in Darwin and the NT, and our focus is on fashion. John suggests a great Aussie band, End of Fashion. They've got a beaut song called Hey Yeah, and the video clip is worth a look too. Thanks for your suggestion, John. Find out what fashionable songs we're playing for the last half hour of ABC Evenings tonight. It's 8:06 or 7:06 if you're in Darwin and the NT. Coming up later on this hour, on Saturday in Burra in South Australia's mid-north, is a most unlikely orchestra performance taking place. And we're not talking conventional instruments either. We'll find out a little bit more about that. Greg James will let us know where the fish are biting as well. And there's a world premiere of a movie at the Adelaide Film Festival. It's called Kumarunk, Sacred Women's Business. I'm going to speak to the director. We'll also reflect on an incredibly impactful time and all centred around the Hindmarsh Island Bridge affair. Do you remember that? 891 ABC Adelaide, South Australia, Broken Hill on 105.7 ABC Radio Darwin and the NT. You've got Troy Sincock for Spence Denny on ABC Evenings. Here's The Cars and Drive.

0: Drive, the Cars on 891 ABC Adelaide, South Australia, Broken Hill, and 105.7 ABC Radio Darwin and the NT. It's 10 past 8 or 10 past 7 if you're up north. And few events have exposed the fault lines of modern South Australia as profoundly as the Hindmarsh Island Bridge affair. The Hindmarsh Island Bridge controversy was a 1990s Australian legal and political controversy that involved the clash of local Aboriginal Australian sacred culture and property rights. A proposed bridge to Hindmarsh Island, near Goolwa, in South Australia, was intended to replace the existing cable ferry, a service, a proposed marina development, and attracted opposition from many local residents, environmental groups and Indigenous leaders. In 1994, a group of Narrangeri women elders claimed the site was sacred to them for reasons that could not be revealed. The case attracted controversy because the issue intersected with broader concerns about Indigenous rights, specifically Aboriginal land rights, and coincided with the Mabo and Wick High Court cases regarding native title in Australia. Kumarunk, a sacred women's business, is a film combining interviews with archival footage from the 1980s and 1990s, taking us back into the political frenzy that engulfed the state as Narrangeri women's sacred knowledge collided with powerful development interests, forcing the courts to grapple with questions they were never designed to answer.
1: I'm going to Kumarunk with my daughter and aunties. Is Katchiri, Narrangeri, Mimana.
2: See if I can still do some weaving.
1: Master weavers. Branded liars of our culture.
3: Go on!
1: Fighters. Nanawi Michi, Tracy Rigney, Ngapi, Narrangeri, Wachabalik, Mimini. I've been reconnecting with Rui, loving up our language, our thungiri, but most importantly, I've been listening. Yeah, that's us on a boat ride, because we hate that bridge. That bridge which almost broke our mob. That bridge which made headlines for years. Does secret women's business ring any bells?
0: Yes, Tracy Rigney is the director of Kumarunk Sacred Women's Business. Now, you're a proud Wachabalik and Narrangeri woman. So this moment in South Australian history would be very close to you personally, I'm sure, Tracy.
4: Oh, absolutely. Like, even though I didn't grow up over there, I was very aware of it through my grandfather, my mother's father, who was telling me that my father's people were trying to fight to protect a sacred place, because at the same time my mum's mob were fighting for native title recognition.
0: Mm. So why did this topic lend itself to a film 30 years after the Royal Commission?
4: Oh, look, well, I guess what I can speak to with that is that I was called up, I don't know, a couple of years ago now, and the idea of this beautiful, huge project was pitched to me. And so originally I was just, I just signed up to write the play, because there's also a play under this, you know, the umbrella of this Kumarunk project. And the film is one component of it. And there's also, we've had an exhibition, which was on earlier this year, as well as archives. So that's kind of how I became involved in it. But look, it's just timely. You know, we've still got some aunties who are still with us, and they're just ready to get this story out. And hopefully for them, you know, it's also justice and healing. Yeah, I think they've just had enough time since that. Like, you know, oh my God, it was just such hostile times for them. Yeah. But yeah, they're just ready. They're ready for the truth to be told.
0: You know, looking back, it is a staggering cast of real life characters. I can see why a movie has been made. I mean, we're talking premiers, a bank collapsing. There was the America's Cup that kind of led to an obsession with marinas. The first female to hold the position of Lord Mayor in any Australian capital is involved. There's First Nations people. A sealed envelope that's very much at the centre of the concerns. Resignations, court cases, second chances. you really can't write this kind of stuff. So can you take us back to the controversy and explain broadly what happened?
4: So it all started off with the Chapmans, the developers, having a marina on Hindmarsh Island on Coomerang. And they were wanting to expand that with residential development. And as part of the planning, basically a bridge was proposed because the ferry was deemed inadequate. So local groups, especially the Ngadangeti, people obviously, you know, opposed it from the start. And, it just kind of, kicked off this legal battlefield, which resulted in, I guess, the low point for the aunties. There was lots of highs and lows, but the low point for them was when the Royal Commission, you know, found them to be fabricators and liars of their own culture.
0: You know, we were talking about, you know, what the bridge was really being built for a marina, and like you said, it was that the ferry wasn't seen to be fit for purpose. But, you know, the focus seemed to be in your documentary, there was the developers who were looking to build a bridge, and then the argument really is that perhaps they weren't looking at the impact that that bridge would have.
4: No, they were just, there was lots, this is really quite complex and complicated, but there was a lot of at stake for the Chapmans too, with, you know, banks collapsing and loans and everything else and, you know, financial kind of difficulties. But, yeah, essentially, because the state government was on board, there was, I guess, a commitment from the government that they had to get this bridge built, and then it kind of went bigger than that to the federal government and involved the Howard government, and ended up with the Hindmarsh Island bridge bill. So it's so complex. There's so many layers and moving parts to it. But essentially, you know, there was, the aunties were up against, you know, so much in terms of different levels of government, institutions, including the museum and also the media at the time.
0: It's 18 past 7 if you're in Darwin and the NT. I'm speaking to Tracy Rigney, the director of the new documentary film Coomerang, the Sacred Women's Business, and that makes a world premiere at the Adelaide Film Festival. Now, tell me about the role of Auntie Doreen Cartinieri. Now, she found herself in the middle of this and she plays a key role in the movie.
4: Yes, she does. So Auntie Doreen Cartinieri, she became involved in Coomerang because she was told stories by her auntie Rosie around the significance of it. And from the women coming together and meeting, Auntie Doreen was chosen to be the representative for the group, for the women. So she became quite pivotal in, you know, just, looking to help stop the development of the bridge. And it got to the point where they were looking to talk to Minister Robert Tickner, who was the Federal Minister for Aboriginal Affairs at that time. And so they wrote a letter to him to, you know, and explain why they wanted the bridge stopped. And he put an emergency declaration on it initially, but he needed more information. And so what that actually required was Auntie Doreen, it took her about probably like 6 weeks to decide whether to write down the sacred knowledge of Coomerang and why it was significant to the women. So when she did that, she actually said, yes, I'll do that, but on the condition that it's only to be read by women, no men. So she put that in a sealed envelope and it was sent along to his office, but there was a mix-up with the mail and it ended up in the hands of Ian McLaughlin's office, who was another SA politician at the time, I think member for Barker, actually, and he ended up opening that envelope and he tabled it in Parliament. And, he ended up resigning 2 days later.
0: Yes, that's right. That's part of the film. You know, when Auntie Doreen put pen to paper and wrote down this, you know, sacred business, was that amongst the first times, if not the first time, that this had been written down?
4: I believe so. I believe it would have been the first and only time that that knowledge had been written down. Yeah, and yeah, as she said, like there's an iconic line in the film that, yeah, her biggest mistake was putting black history down on white paper.
0: Now, in June 1995, the High Marsh Island Royal Commission called by the South Australian government, and this followed reports of five of the Nurindjeri women were themselves disputing the existence of secret women's business, which added even more complexity to things. So what will the audience learn about secret women's business in this movie?
4: Well, I don't think they will learn a lot about what that knowledge was, because that's not what it's about.
0: Yes.
4: It's got to be kept sacred and, I guess, you know, secret in a way. I don't even know it myself. Like, you've got to earn it. You know, there's a way to go about it. But I just think that they'll... I'm hoping that people will just, you know, learn to respect that our culture is the way it is. And in terms of the, you know, the women who they classed, what they claimed as the dissident women, those women in the Royal Commission, all the best that they could say was that they weren't told, that they never said that it was a lie or that they were lies. It was just that they didn't know and they weren't told.
0: Mm-hmm. And Auntie Doreen actually says something in the movie which I really landed with me, because you know the reference has been to secret women's business over time, and she corrects someone in the movie and said, "I never said it was secret. It's sacred women's business."
4: Yeah, exactly. It is sacred, and it was the media. They labelled it as secret because, as she said, because she wouldn't tell them. Yeah. So yeah, the secret women's business got bandied around in all headlines and all kind of sensationalist media at the time, and that's what was also, you know, used to kind of belittle what they were saying, belittle that knowledge, and use it for their narrative.
0: There was also another moment in the film that really stood out for me. Probably, you know, Auntie Doreen referring to sacred women's business instead of secret women's business really clarified something for me, or kind of put me in a different view about things. And then there was a woman towards the end of the film, one of three people that was being sued by the Chapmans, which ultimately provided an opportunity for people to express their views, which they had not been able to after the Royal Commission. And what she talked about was, you know, the society, say I live in, for example, is that if something's in existence, but it's not being talked about, but you know it's in existence, there is a tendency to be, well, we should know the detail of that, or it should be revealed. But that's simply in this film, from the sacred women's business perspective, is not. No, that's not how we deal with it. And the Aboriginal people themselves have, you know, say in this film that there are stories that are their stories, and it's they who choose to share them or not, and with whom.
4: Yeah, that's exactly right, and that's our culture. Our culture is quite a closed culture in that way, and only certain people are privy to certain knowledge, and that's how the knowledge systems work. And it's very different in... And you're talking about Dean Fergie, I believe, anthropologist Dean Fergie.
0: Yes.
4: And, yeah, so she talks about how the Western culture, it's, you know, the more open the knowledge, the more celebrated it is, whereas in our... And more valued, whereas in our culture, the more closed, the more... That's the value in our culture, in our system of knowledge. So, yeah, I love how she explains that. It's really good.
0: Yeah, it does show the distinct difference between the cultures. Now, do you think that there were any winners at the end of the High Marsh Island Bridge affair when it's all said and done?
4: Oh, that's a really interesting question, Troy. Yes and no. For the aunties in particular, the Von Dusser hearing was a win. It was an absolute win. However, the bridge had already been built. So it was bittersweet in a sense. And I don't know if they, you know, I don't know. It's hard to say. With the Chapmans, I mean, I honestly can't speak for them, but I'm sure that they could have done without an almost decades-long fight of, you know, a legal battlefield.
0: Have they had anything to say about this movie?
4: As far as I'm aware, no. And I believe we've only got Wendy Chapman with us at the moment. Okay. Yeah, I think her husband passed away last year.
0: Gotcha. Now, do you think that Australian society has benefited as a result of having these challenging conversations that have arisen from the Hindmarsh Island Bridge affair? Is standing here now, are things better?
4: I think we live in really interesting, complex times, and all that we can do as storytellers is just help give a platform to voices that might not be heard or listened to, and just hope for the best that it can help create some kind of change or conversations, or just maybe help people see things from a different perspective.
0: Now, there are four screenings of the movie at the Adelaide Film Festival. It's a well premiere. You must be very excited about that. How does it feel actually releasing your work to a wider audience now?
4: I am so excited, but I'm also freaking out, Troy, because this is my debut feature film, mate. Like, seriously, who signs up for this stuff? Me, obviously. I would have been mad to say no, but honestly, I'm in it. It's like, it's crazy. But anyway, I'm so excited. Thank you. And I can't wait for audiences to see it. Yeah.
0: Well, you know, I've got to say, you know, having watched it myself, you know, I was around at the time. I remember it being ever present here in South Australia. It kind of just ruled the television news night after night for what seemed like such a long time. But looking back now and, you know, seeing it from the view of the time we live now, you really do consider, you know, sure, that it seems to be a comedy of errors. It's hard to believe some of the things that happened actually happened. But it does also leave you with questions. And I think it also starts a conversation. And perhaps that's a good thing. Is that what you're looking for the film to achieve?
4: Oh, absolutely. Like, you know, and also healing for the aunties who are still with us. You know, just getting that truth out there. And 90 minutes wasn't long enough. I could have done like a series, episodic series, because there was so much more. I could have just on a standalone hour on the Royal Commission itself.
0: Yeah.
4: There was just so much.
0: Well, maybe a Netflix series coming up next for you, Tracy.
4: Yeah, there we go. Pitch it.
0: Thank you so much for the conversation. It's been great to speak to you.
4: Thank you, Troy. Pleasure.
0: That's Tracy Rigney, the director of the new documentary, Kummerank, Secret Women's Business. It makes its world premiere at the Adelaide Film Festival. Tickets are still available for two of the sessions. Two are sold out, and it's screening at both the Piccadilly and the Palace Nova East End cinemas. It's 28 past 8 or 28 past 7 if you're in Darwin and the NT. Troy Sincock for Spence Denny on ABC Evenings.

0: Foundations, Build Me Up Buttercup on 891 ABC Adelaide, South Australia Broken Hill and 105.7 ABC Radio Darwin in the NT. Troy Sincock for Spence Denny. He's back in a week or so. Just another week of leave. It's 29 to 9, 29 to 8 if you're in Darwin and the NT. And in about 20 minutes' time, Greg James will let us know where the fish are biting. But next, your comprehensive weather.
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0: In about 10 minutes' time, on Saturday in Burra, in South Australia's mid-north, there is the most unlikely orchestra performance. We're not talking conventional instruments. That is not far away. Let's take a look at the weather for South Australia. For Friday, showers and thunderstorms in the west, contracting to the far north during the afternoon and clearing during the evening, mostly dry elsewhere apart from a light shower or two about the southeast during the afternoon. Maximum temperatures near to above average about western and coastal districts, grading to below average about the northeast. Southeast to northeasterly winds, the local afternoon sea breezes are expected as well. And overnight 13, a top of 25 tomorrow with a partly cloudy day in Adelaide. Winds east to northeasterly 15 to 25 kilometres an hour, becoming light in the middle of the day, then becoming easterly 15 to 20 kilometres in the late evening. Temperatures continue to rise across the weekend, both Sunday and Monday, tops of 29 degrees expected. In the Mount Lofty Ranges, Nuriupa 23 and partly cloudy. For York Peninsula in Maitland, partly cloudy day for you as well and 26 degrees. On Kangaroo Island, Kingscote is expecting 24 and mostly sunny. At the upper southeast, a partly cloudy day for Keith and 24. In the Murraylands, Murray Bridge 27 and partly cloudy. In the Riverland, Renmark, you're expecting a partly cloudy day and 26 degrees. It remains similar in the mid-north with a partly cloudy day and 28 degrees for Port Pirie. Flinders, Hawker, 24 degrees, partly cloudy. Port Augusta for you, 4 degrees higher. In the Eastern Eyre Peninsula, Whyalla, a partly cloudy day, a top of 26 degrees. The Lower Eyre Peninsula, Port Lincoln, you're expecting 24 and cloud clearing. Ceduna on the west coast, partly cloudy and 28 degrees. And the northwest pastoral, Cooper Pedy, 28, an early shower or two, warmer for you, a partly cloudy day and 26. The north east pastoral districts, Lee Creek, partly cloudy and a top of 26 degrees. Now, also, South Australia... there is a severe thunderstorm warning for damaging and large hailstones for people in parts of northwest pastoral district. Now, trough is expected to trigger severe thunderstorms about western South Australia this evening after an active afternoon in southeastern western Australia. The severe thunderstorms are likely to produce damaging winds and large hailstones in the warning area over the next several hours. Locations which may be affected include parts of the Great Victoria Desert. Broken Hill for you, 9 overnight, top of 24 degrees for Friday, partly cloudy. Winds easterly 15 to 20 kilometres an hour, turning southeasterly in the middle of the day. You're expecting 26 from

Saturday right through to Monday as well. In the Northern Territory, a high chance of showers and thunderstorms across the southern Lassiter and southern Simpson districts during the morning. A slight to medium chance of showers and thunderstorms elsewhere. Thunderstorms may produce strong wind gusts across southern NT during the afternoon. Light to moderate northeast to northwesterly winds. Fresh and gusty in the southern Tanami during the morning. Moderate to fresh and gusty east to southeasterly winds in the southern Lassiter and southern Simpson districts from the early morning, extending northwards across the Simpson and southern Barkly during the day. And in Darwin, 26 overnight, 35 and partly cloudy for you. Slight chance of a shower, most likely in the late morning and afternoon. Chance of a thunderstorm in the late afternoon and evening. Light winds becoming east to northeasterly, 15 to 25 kilometres in the morning, then tending north to northeasterly in the middle of the day. A shower or two for both Saturday and Sunday, and tops of 34 degrees. As we look across the NT and in the Tiwi, you're looking at tops from the early to mid 30s and partly cloudy days ahead of you. Bulman in Arnhem, partly cloudy day and a very warm 39 degrees, 22 overnight for you. In the Carpentaria, Catherine, a partly cloudy day and 38 degrees. In the Gregory, you're looking at 39 degrees throughout and a possible afternoon storm. Tennant Creek in the Barkly, possible afternoon storm and 36 degrees for the Simpson. Alice Springs, a shower or two and a possible storm. In the Lassiter, Uluru, a possible storm and 34 degrees. And throughout the Tanami, generally sunny mornings, but possible storms. You're looking at tops ranging from 36 to 38 degrees. It's 24 to 9 with Troy Sincock for Spence Denny on ABC Evenings, 24 to 8 if you're in Darwin and the NT. We're going to head to Burra very soon and find out what's going on there musically. In the meantime,

0: 891 ABC Adelaide, South Australia, Broken Hill and 105.7 ABC Radio Darwin and the NT, Michael Bublé and Sway. You know, I haven't met that many superstars, but I have met Michael Bublé. And I was in a relationship at the time and we went backstage, we met Michael Bublé, and there was a photograph taken of Michael Bublé in the middle with me on one side and my partner on the other side. And anyway, she cropped me out of that photo. I should have known at that point that that relationship was never going to work. It didn't. It's no longer in existence. But that was a pretty clear warning sign that things weren't going to work out. And Michael Bublé played a role in my relationship ending. It's 20 to 9 on ABC Evenings with Troy Sincock, 20 to 8 if you're in Darwin and the NT. And next, someone who's composed an orchestral love letter to the town of Burra in South Australia's mid-north.
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0: And our jukebox from 9, songs about fashion through until 9.30 or 8 if you're in Darwin and the NT. Now, when you think of an orchestral performance, you usually think about, you don't usually think about the sound of drills, the beeping of office machines or cutlery clinking on cups. But these are exactly the sounds that will be ringing out in full orchestral glory in the town of Burra this weekend. It's the result of a year-long project, Burra Rhapsody, by composer Jody O'Regan, who started with the deceptively simple question, what does Burra sound like? So, Jody, what does it sound like?
6: G'day, Troy. It sounds like wind and rain and people chatting and gossiping. It sounds like motorbikes. And the most beautiful answer I've got is it sounds like a history town.
0: Wow. That's really something. You were really painting a picture there for me. I could hear some of those sounds. I'm like, that's not what it sounds like where I am. So how did you come up with the idea of Burra Rhapsody?
6: I had started the project calling it Burra Orchestra Project.
0: Okay.
6: And then it became clear that we were going to do some really unique sounds, like, as you said, teacups and teaspoons and power drill and the beep beep machine of the post office reading their barcodes and things that you wouldn't think of, just as you said, as orchestral instruments. And I thought, if we try to put them all together at one, you know, as an orchestra, it's going to sound just cacophonous. But if I take them, one at a time and score the sounds that they made, like I went around town recording people and then wrote a score to go exactly with that sound for Adelaide Brock's string quartet, then we can have one just sort of really gorgeous musical experience after another threaded together. And then I thought, you know, that's a rhapsody, isn't it? Where you have one thing and then another thing and then a thing after that. So, yeah, it just came out of how are we going to make this work and make it awesome?
0: It sounds like you go around to some family homes, particularly with young children, where they're banging on pots and pans and that kind of thing, and you might be able to kind of make it a little bit more listenable for people, because that's a nightmare for some parents. Now, can you give me an example of some of the different sounds that are incorporated into this actual performance? Are they literally the things you've just mentioned?
6: Yeah, so I have somebody playing, somebody who's been renovating their house for years by herself, by hand, coming and playing her handheld power drill, and it's 2% of a semi, you know, 2% of a semitone sharper than F. So we put that in F. And the railway station volunteers raise money by serving Devonshire teas from time to time. So, yeah, I've got them tinkling their

0: and serving each other tea, and the posties beep beeping. It sounds like this beep beep. We've got a full committee meeting. We have a management committee here who oversee a lot of activities going on in the town, a really important spine of the cultural life of the town. Mm. So they're having a 90-second full abridged meeting for us.
1: Oh, really? That's actually part of the performance.
0: Right, wow. Exactly. And I don't know how much business they'll be able to get done, concluded in that time. But, you know, like you, yep.
1: Imagine that you could see an incredible musical performance, very innovative, and also see some work getting done in the meeting.
0: That's right. We like to be efficient. And then I've got I wrote a song in collaboration with the kids at the school, some kids who were interested over about a month of once a week workshops for them to come up with the words that described what Burra sounds like to them. And one of the things they said was, sounds like a motorbike. And then we've got vroom, vroom, vroom in there in the words. But then one of the a couple who live in town are motorbike riders. And so they're actually going to drive by at the end of the kids' song. So we'll have the sound of a motorbike as part of the piece too.
1: Wow, it's like the entire town is being choreographed in this rhapsody. Now, I've got a little piece of audio that you sent through earlier, so let's take a listen to this.

0: Wow, that is wild. It really gives you a sense of what to expect from Bohemian Rhapsody. What I love about that drill, is that the lady you mentioned?
1: Yeah, that's me actually making a demo for her.
0: Okay.
1: So I'm filling in for her, but yes.
0: What I love about that, though...
1: The night will be there on Sunday, yes.
0: What I love about it, though, when you listen to it as a musical instrument, it's not just that sort of, you know, the whirring of the drill bit, for example, but it's that sort of click afterwards when you stop the sound. Yeah. And you start noticing kind of different things in everyday items. Can you talk me through what we heard? So it's you playing the drill, and then what else is going on there? Some violins?
1: That's four strings of a string quartet, violin, viola and cello. And we will have the wonderful Adelaide Baroque come up, but that recording there is just a demo, so it's Sibelius. So if you like that, you're going to love Adelaide Baroque.
0: So that's literally just the start of something. Now, if you think that's impressive,
1: right.
0: Wait till you actually hear the Borough Rhapsody. I'm speaking to Jodie O'Regan, who's a composer and writer based in Borough. She's come up with this concept using pretty left-field instruments. Can you call them instruments, do you think, Jodie?
1: Sure, why not? What's an instrument? Something that makes a sound in a way that we want to listen to.
0: Yeah, true. Now, the community's really come together to be involved in this. I can hear that there's, you know, it almost feels like people are trying to find a way to be part of it.
1: Yeah, look, I've got, there are the people making sounds, like we've been discussing. We've written some songs as well. There are some singers and some jammers and the kids. So I've written some actual songs. We're featuring a bouzouki from a local luthier, so his handmade bouzouki. And then he's part of the Men's Shed, and the Men's Shed have made a few instruments for us, so we'll feature them as well. And then a local band of musos, and I didn't know what that would be. I just put the call out, and we've ended up with clarinet, trumpet, piano, accordion, mandolin, two electric basses and a cello. So we'll have that, a local band and this Adelaide Baroque string quartet, all sorts of different sounds from different sorts of people and some beautiful songs that we've written. I collected words from displays around town too. So we've got about 70 different answers to the question, what does Borough sound like to you, which I've used to inform the words in the songs.
0: Well, this is

0: we're going to have a full hall, which is fantastic.
1: And the hall will probably be full of the people playing the instruments by the sounds of things. Yeah, there's so many different people involved. Jody, this is wonderful. I congratulate you on what you've put together. It sounds like lots of fun. And I really appreciate you talking to us tonight on ABC Evenings.
0: Absolute pleasure.
1: Thank you. John has texted through too, saying that Burra sounds like folk munching on famous Cornish pasties and Oggy Tiggies from Watter's 100-year-old bakery. Absolutely delicious.

0: The Doors. People are strange on 891 ABC Adelaide, South Australia, Broken Hill and 105.7 ABC Radio Darwin and the NT. It's 7 to 9 or 7 to 8 if you're up north. Joining us now is Greg James from gregjamesfishing.com from the Fleurieu Sun and the York Peninsula Country Times. Hello, Greg.
1: Hello, Troy. How are you?
0: I'm really good, thank you. How's your Thursday been?
1: Pretty good. I've just been doing stuff around the place, watching the weather slowly get warmer, which is lovely.
0: Yeah.
1: And a couple of nice days coming up, which is also great.
0: Yes, yes, it looks like the mercury is rising around South Australia. Now, tell me about where we can find the fish coming up in the next couple of days and across the weekend.
1: Well, Troy, the winds are going offshore, northeast to easterly. So 10 knots Saturday afternoon's pretty good, but Sunday as well, whiting and a few blue crabs along the coast from Glenelg, Grange, West Beach and North Haven. And similarly to last week, yellowfin whiting off the sand from Semaphore and Tennyson.
0: And the Fleurieu and freshwater fishing as well?
1: Conditions will be great. Again, whiting, kingfish, small ones, not large, and a few snook from Victor, salmon from Waipinga, and up at High Marsh Island around Sugars Beach, small salmon around a kilo, and upstream along the river we have cullop at Loxton.
0: Might be a good idea to go fishing in the York Peninsula. We heard the southern York Peninsula is going to have no power overnight on Saturday and in the early hours of Sunday morning, so maybe it's worth getting out in the boat early on Sunday morning. What's biting there?
1: Whiting from Edithburg, right around the bottom end there, Point Turton, Port Vic and Port Hughes. Off the rocks around at Point Riley and near Bird Reef at Wallaroo, there are garfish, not big ones, but a few blue crabs as well, and a few Tommy Ruffs.
0: Okay, and looking at the southeast and the Coorong?
1: Snook, whiting and gar from Cape Northumberland, right down the bottom, Robe and Beachport, mullet from Salt Creek.
0: And the west coast, let's look at Spencer Gulf.
1: Kingfish, blueys and snook from Point Lowley, Port Pirie and Port Augusta. Again, that was similar to last week. Whiting and gar from Proper, Streaky and Baird Bays. Salmon trout off the steep sandy beach there at Point Brown.
0: Yum.

0: for Kangaroo Island.
1: Whiting, Tommies and occasional snook from Nepean Bay and Smith's Beach on the north coast.
0: Well, Greg James, we can't go wrong now with all that information. Thanks so much for sharing it with us tonight.
1: Thank you, mate.
0: And cheers. You can check out Greg James at gregjamesfishing.com in the Fleurieu Sun and the York Peninsula Country Times as well, where it's 4 to 9, 4 to 8 if you're in Darwin and the NT. Troy Sincock filling in for Spence Denny for another week on ABC Evenings, and Papa's got a brand new bag.

0: Brown. Papa's got a brand new bag on 891 ABC Adelaide, South Australia, Broken Hill on 105.7 ABC Radio Darwin and the NT. I've got to say, if I ever need a laugh and I've got a spare few moments, there are some very, very funny interviews that James Brown has done. There is one in particular where he's on a sort of like a television news show in the US. And there's this lady who actually does a very, very good job with James Brown, who's really dealing with something. Now, I don't know what's going on, whether he's had a lot of drinks or something else, but he is in a headspace that is really hard to follow. But what happens is every time she asks a question, he answers the question with the title of one of his songs. And he just persistently does that. And this lady will not be stopped. She continues asking the questions. It is very funny. You can absolutely find that on YouTube. Now, forget YouTube and that technology. I'm about to fire up the jukebox. I've got a whole stack of 45s here, and we are going to load this machine up with songs all about fashion, about style, all your suggestions. We're talking jeans, berets, boots, hats and supermodels. That's coming up next.
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2: ABC News, good evening, I'm William Howard Evans. Officials in northern Pakistan say at least 33 students and one teacher have been killed and dozens more injured after the roof of a school collapsed. Jono Wakely has the latest.
3: Authorities say a higher floor collapsed onto the first floor, triggering a chain of collapses while students were in a class in Peshawar in northern Pakistan. A spokesperson for the Lady Reading Hospital says most of the victims brought there initially have died. Rescue teams have been working with locals to search for bodies and move the injured out of the rubble, with an emergency official saying his team has so far recovered at least 45 children. Police say they've arrested the owner of the school as investigations are carried out.
2: A BBC investigation has found there has been no public outcome to hundreds of deaths and injuries attributed to the Israeli military, even though the Israel Defence Forces said it would investigate. There have been more than 250 such incidents across Gaza, Lebanon, the West Bank and Israel. The BBC's Merlin Thomas has more.
4: We combed through thousands of news reports and identified hundreds of incidents in which the Israeli military has said it's investigating after being accused of killing or injuring people. The Israeli military often says it's looking into an incident, but very rarely do we then receive further information. Some of the cases we've identified are nearly 3 years old. The IDF told us it took every allegation raising concerns about conduct with the utmost seriousness.
2: There's a warning that trust in the Australian Defence Force may be impacted after a recording device was found in a female-only cabin of a Navy ship. A military and civilian investigation is underway following the discovery on the HMAS Lewin while it was docked in Cairns. Expert associate at the ANU's National Security College, Jennifer Parker, says all Australians should be able to have complete trust in the military.
5: If something has happened that is as reported, those people need to be held accountable. The majority of that ship's company worked very hard, and I think that they would be absolutely aghast. And I think that we should acknowledge how difficult it must be for those serving on board. One of the key things about serving on board a warship in our nation is that trust is critical. And if the allegations are true, that means that trust has been eroded and impacted.
2: The National Union of Students wants the federal government to increase the youth allowance payment, while Anglicare Australia calls for it to be abolished completely. Anglicare's latest report says the student income support system is failing and students are falling behind, and instead want young people to be paid the same as other adults. Union President Felix Hughes says rather than scrapping the payment altogether, he wants to see it improved.
6: Students right now don't have enough money to live on, and they shouldn't be denied support because of what their parents earn. What we're calling for, however, is for youth allowance to be increased above the poverty line and for the age of independence to be abolished.
2: Victoria's Anti-Corruption Commissioner says the payment of hundreds of millions of dollars to ineligible businesses during the COVID pandemic was a major failing by senior public officers. An investigation by Victoria's Anti-Corruption Commission has found more than $250 million in business supports were paid to 9,000 ineligible Victorian businesses. Commissioner Victoria Elliott says businesses were able to exploit a loophole, and senior public servants then withheld that information from the minister who was overseeing the scheme.
7: Officers within the department determined that this needed to be reported to the minister, secretary, and ultimately Victorian Auditor General's office. However, IBAC found that a deputy secretary directed that this information be removed from a report.
2: A 54-year-old man allegedly set alight by a patient at a Sydney hospital says he was lucky to be quick enough to rip his clothes off at the time. A 48-year-old fellow patient is accused of pouring accelerant on three others at the Prince of Wales Hospital in Randwick on Tuesday night. He's been remanded in custody following a bedside court hearing earlier today, with bail not asked for and formally refused. The court heard he was on bail for a separate matter earlier this year. Speaking from his hospital bed, Radovan Banich says he acted quickly.
8: I'm glad it happened to me and didn't happen to someone that couldn't have been put, so we'll kind of use their hands for nothing to take their clothes off, because there's plenty of people in there that can't, you know.
2: And the Wallaroos say having more games at home will make a big difference as the team builds towards the 2029 Women's Rugby World Cup in Australia. They'll face Scotland in Sydney on Saturday. ABC News.
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0: Where it's 9:05 or 8:05 if you're in Darwin and the NT. Troy Sincock filling in for Spence Denny, who's back in a week's time. And if you're living in Adelaide, South Australia, 25 degrees for you tomorrow, a partly cloudy day expected. For Broken Hill, 9 overnight, a partly cloudy Friday ahead of you, and 24 degrees. And for Darwin, 26 degrees overnight and 30.

65-degree day, partly cloudy for you as well. All right, Philip Clark and Nightlife is coming up in about 24 minutes' time. So within that time, it's an opportunity for us to get into the jukebox. It is loaded, and you have helped me load that up throughout the course of the week. Our topic is fashion, so we're talking style, all things fashionable, and John, amongst many other people, really wanted to hear this one. There was no way we couldn't start a jukebox focused on fashion without playing this song first. It's from 1980, a David Bowie song that originated as a reggae parody titled Jamaica. Lyrically, fashion is both celebration of fashion trends and Bowie's critique of trendy people. It's from his album Scary Monsters and Creeps, Fashion, on ABC Evenings.

Fashion, that's David Bowie on ABC Evening's Jukebox, focusing on fashion. Now, this 1966 song from British band The Kinks came about in the mid-1960s when fashion in Britain was becoming increasingly daring and outrageous, driven by the youth-orientated culture of swinging London. Now, Ray Davies claims that this song was inspired by a fight he had with a fashion designer at a party who just wouldn't stop talking about fashion. Dedicated follower of fashion.

The Kinks, dedicated follower of fashion, and now a novelty song from the 1960s. It's all about a shy girl wearing a bikini to the beach. Now, this was at a time when bikini bathing suits were still seen as pretty risque to the mainstream. It hit number one, and it sold a million copies. Here's Brian Hyland.

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1: 891 ABC Adelaide, South Australia and Broken Hill, and 105.7 ABC Darwin and across the NT. You're with Troy Sincock on ABC Evenings. I got to say, didn't wake up this morning expecting to play that song, and online someone says, forgot about that one. Meanwhile, my producer, Emma, is questioning how well that one has aged. 1-300-222-891, or you can send me a text as well on 0467-922-891. It's the ABC Evenings Jukebox. We're looking at all songs fashionable, if you can call a polka dot bikini fashionable. Now, this 2012 song tells the story of Macklemore's love of thrift shops and saving money rather than flaunting expensive items like many rappers. And Vicky from Parahills West loves it. She even dared me to play it. So here it is.
2: Oh!

And that is Macklemore with Thrift Shop, a fashionable song of a more affordable nature. And, of course, he hit the news recently when he was kicked off Ed Sheeran's tour after Macklemore's statements in support of Palestinian liberation during a couple of performances in New Jersey. And then that ended up impacting Ed Sheeran, and other people dropped out throughout the tour as well. It's 13 past 9, 13 past 8 if you're in Darwin and the NT with Troy Sincock on ABC Evenings. Now, let's go back to 1977. This song first featured as a television advertising jingle in the United Kingdom for Brutus Jeans. The popularity of the original commercial eventually led to the recording of Jeans On as a full-length song with some lyrical changes, and it subsequently appeared in a television advertising jingle just recently in 2024 for Wrangler Jeans in the United States. Ange suggested this one from David Dundas.

David Dundas, Jeans On. Now another song mentioning jeans. This song was described as a pleasant tribute to doing okay without the glitter of wealth and fame. It's from his album, You Don't Bring Me Flowers Anymore, Neil Diamond. Forever in Blue Jeans. It's the Jukebox on ABC Evenings with Troy Simcock for Spence Denny.

0: What a song, Neil Diamond, Forever in Blue Jeans, and a couple of songs about jeans back to back. That's a very fashionable item. It's never really gone out of fashion, has it? You're on the ABC Evenings program, and it's our jukebox, which we do every Thursday night between 9 and 9.30, or 8 and 8.30 if you're in Darwin and the NT. Now, this next song is another novelty song. It's from more recently, 1991. Eliza from Prospect wanted to hear this one.
1: This is a bit of a cheeky one, but I remember the song, Right Said Fred, where he says, I'm a model, you know what I mean. I do my little twirl on the catwalk.
0: I'm too sexy.
1: Exactly.
0: Wasn't that two brothers? They were both bald. They were kind of funny-looking guys in leather pants.
1: They weren't very sexy, but they were very funny. But it makes me smile.
2: I'm too sexy for my love. Too sexy for my love. Love's going to leave me.

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1: 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Troy Sincock, you're listening to the ABC Evening's Jukebox. 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
1: And we're in the middle of our jukebox all about fashion and style. Now, this one is written by Lee Hazlewood. It was inspired by a line spoken by Frank Sinatra in the comedy western film Four for Texas in 1963, where he says, "They tell me them boots ain't built for walking." Frank's daughter Nancy loved it, and the song was recorded with the help of Los Angeles session musicians known as the Wrecking Crew. These boots are made for walking. It's Nancy Sinatra on ABC Evenings.

0: Talk all over you.
1: Nancy Sinatra. Now, Maureen suggested we play this one from Irish singer-songwriter Christa Berg. The song was written in reference to his wife, Diane, who used to come and watch him perform at his parents' hotel. Now, de Berg said that the song was inspired by when he first saw Diane and how men so often can't even remember what their wives were wearing when they first met. It's Lady in Red.

Krista Berg, Lady in Red on the Jukebox on ABC Evenings with Troy Sincock. Now, this song refers to George Michael's past success with Wham, yet it also shows a new side of a man who's more cynical about the music business than ever before. In fact, Michael refused to appear in the music video for this song, directed by David Fincher, and so a group of supermodels appeared instead. Naomi Campbell, Linda Evangelista, Tatiana Patitz, Christy Turlington and Cindy Crawford. George Michael and Freedom.

Freedom 90, that's George Michael on ABC Evenings. It's our jukebox. We're focusing on songs about fashion, and this song refers to a sexual experience, not an uncommon topic for Prince. It refers to a woman who wears a raspberry-coloured beret. Annie from Brompton and Jono from Broken Hill absolutely love this one. It was pretty popular. So by your request, here's Raspberry Beret.

0: Raspberry Beret. Prince, a very popular song on Jukebox as we focus on fashion. Now, this song actually samples the very first song we played on our Jukebox from David Bowie, Fashion. Now, you'd know the singer from RuPaul's Drag Race, the TV show and touring performance. RuPaul's heard here giving advice to a young black supermodel, effectively directing their runway walk. Supermodel.
1: You better work.

0: 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Well, that wraps up our jukebox, songs about fashion. We could have fit so many more in, but we just didn't have the time. We'll do it all over again next Thursday night from 9 o'clock or 8 o'clock if you are in Darwin and the NT. Thanks for your company this week. I'll be back again next Monday night on ABC Evenings.
1: ABC News, good evening. I'm William Howard Evans. Authorities say at least 34 people have died, many of whom are under the age of 13, after the roof of a private school collapsed in northwestern Pakistan. Hospital officials say more than 50 others have been injured, and police have now arrested the owner of the school. Rescuers have cleared the site, and they say there appears to be no one left beneath the rubble. Bilal Ahmed Faizi is in charge of rescue operations and says it's a devastating situation.
2: After rescue vehicles and ambulances reached the scene where a private school's building rooftop had collapsed, trapping mostly children, the rescue team during the operation successfully rescued 40 children along with their class teachers.
1: Ukraine's President Volodymyr Zelensky says his country will restart strikes on Russian oil refineries after Moscow

0: failed to respect an energy ceasefire declared by Washington. The governor of Russia's Ryazan region has since said a local refinery has been hit by Ukrainian drones. The BBC's Vitaly Shchekendo has more.
1: According to Governor Pavel Malkov, the Ryazan oil refinery was set ablaze as a result of what he called a massive drone attack. In a statement on social media, he said a warehouse and cars parked at another local company had also been hit, but no one was hurt. The Russian defense minister says the attack also involved four Ukrainian-made cruise missiles.
0: Military police are questioning a person of interest after a serious breach of privacy on board a Royal Australian Navy ship. Chelsea Malunga has more.
2: A hidden camera was found in a cabin on HMAS Lewin at the weekend while the survey ship was docked in Cairns in far north Queensland. The ABC understands the device had been placed inside female-only quarters. The Australian Defence Force has released a statement saying a person of interest is now assisting inquiries being made by the Joint Military Police Unit. It says the Navy's focus and priority is providing support to those who've been impacted. The incident has raised concerns among security experts and federal politicians about sexual misconduct and standards within the defence workplace.
0: There's a fear that vulnerable beneficiaries of discretionary trusts could become unintended victims of the government's planned tax overhaul. The federal government wants to put a 30% minimum tax on certain discretionary trusts to try and discourage people and businesses from using the arrangements to minimise taxable income. But Jonathan Guthrie-Jones from Equity Trustees says no other income source in the country is subject to a mandatory minimum tax.
3: Before they get the money, 30% tax is going to be withheld from that, whilst that will form a tax offset in their tax return, what we call non-refundable. So therefore, it basically means that if your taxable income is under a certain limit, they will effectively lose that. And many of the vulnerable beneficiaries that we talk about fit into that category.
0: Abortion care will be free in Victoria if either major party wins next month's state election, with the coalition this afternoon matching Labor's pledge. Liberal leader Jess Wilson had previously promised no changes to Victoria's abortion laws, but has now vowed to ensure women are not out of pocket for abortions up to 16 weeks. She's accused Labor of playing politics with reproductive health. Hundreds of protesters have marched in Bangkok on Thursday against the annual meeting of the International Monetary Fund and the World Bank. Asia editor Karishma Vyas reports from Bangkok.
4: More than 15,000 participants from 191 countries have gathered in Bangkok this week for the annual IMF World Bank meeting, including government ministers, central bank governors and business leaders. Despite a ban on demonstrations near the venue, hundreds of protesters tried to march towards the gathering to submit demands to IMF executives. Heightened security is in place in the Thai capital, and protesters were kept away from the meeting. Economic leaders are discussing challenges facing the global economy, including AI, the war in the Middle East, and climate disasters.
0: And YouTube Music will start adding labels to songs created primarily using generative AI. It's the latest streaming service to use transparency tags following Spotify and Apple Music. YouTube says the music-related labeling will also expand to the main YouTube app to identify when such a song is used in a video. It says its goal is to make it as easy as possible for viewers and listeners to have the right information. ABC News.
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6: South Australia's weather for Friday: Adelaide 25, Ceduna partly cloudy 28, Port Lincoln cloud clearing 24, Whyalla and Roxby Downs 26, Port Augusta and Port Pirie 28, Renmark partly cloudy 26, Mount Gambier 24, Kingscote mostly sunny 24, and Broken Hill partly cloudy 24. 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
2: Yes, well, hello, and how are you? Philip Clark with you on ABC Radio. This is Nightlife. We are right around the country on the local radio network. Great to be with you on this Thursday night. It's the 15th of October. First hour of the program, 6 past 10 Eastern in Queensland at 6 past 9, daylight time. 6 past 7 in Western Australia, 24 to 10 in South Australia, 24 to 9 in the Territory. Excellent to be with you right through the Pacific as well. It's 6 past 11 in Tuvalu, Fiji and Kiribati, 6 past 9 in Port Moresby, where I bet you a lot of them in Port Moresby were watching the Rugby League World Cup. Ha ha. Opening game, Australia versus the Kiwis. Looked as though it was going to be a major embarrassment there for a while because the Kiwis were well in front controlling things until, hey presto, the Kangaroos pulled out a peach just right at the end. So they won 24-22. I know if you're following this, you'd know this already, but for those who don't, Kangaroos won the opening game 24-22. Given the draw, you'd expect, we might meet them again, but only, I think, in the final. So that might be intriguing too. All right, into the program tonight. Reception should be good everywhere. After midnight Queensland time, Townsville, you might lose your AM for a bit off because of transmitter issues. But the rest of the country, yeah, you're picking us up loud and clear on broadcast, on digital. You can get us on the ABC Listen app on TV channel 25. Stream us off the website, abc.net.au/nightlife. First hour tonight, we're going to talk with Danielle Claude. Remember Danielle's tremendous talks on the koala and the echidna? She's also a great gun on the French exploration of our coastline almost concurrent with the British settlement here. And what the French brought to Australia, there are lots of French names dotted around Australia's coastline, aren't there? D'Entrecasteaux Channel in Tasmania, of course. La Perouse, a suburb of Sydney around Botany Bay. Just to name two of the stories that we'll tell tonight with Danielle. You might like to join that conversation or ask a question. 1-300-800-222 is the number. By the way, if you're listening on the ABC Listen app, that's a great way to grab all our podcasts too. So that a very interesting conversation I had last night with Peter Marks, the now tech and info commentator from Access Informatics. He was talking about home automation. Now, I had a lot of pushback, not a lot. I had some pushback from listeners saying, I don't want any home automation. What's wrong with getting up and turning off the light switch myself? I'm with you. Nothing wrong with that at all. But if you would like to explore more of it, here's a taste of what Peter had to say.
3: Apple's been a bit late to this market. The most interesting thing they announced is a new platform, like it's a new operating system. It's a device called HomeView, and it's a tabletop speaker with a tiltable 7-inch square screen. Interesting that it's square. And it's designed to display things like widgets. It's a bit like if you know CarPlay or Android Auto, it's kind of got a display like that you can customize, and it shows things like photos, the weather, the time, and if you have a camera, who's at the door. It's got a decent sounding speaker, it's got a microphone and a camera, so it can be used as a video calling device, which is probably in the home more convenient than, you know, propping a phone up somehow, which, you know, we often do.
2: So you can call people on the phone? It'll make phone calls?
3: Yeah, you can call them. I mean, it's obviously Apple's proprietary FaceTime protocol, which does work very well. But, yes, it is a kind of a technological lock-in there.
2: Anyway, there's more of it with Peter Marks. Just check it out. Just go to the ABC Listen app. Put Nightlife in the search bar and you'll be able to get it. There's a whole lot of other stuff there too, which you can listen to at your convenience. Well, Connor Curran on eating Greek food is there. And Nightlife Economics with Ian Verinder discussing what happened with the failed Firmus float, which was pretty hard-hitting. And I thought, you know, it's head-turning, I know. But anyway, check out what Ian had to say about all of that. All right, coming up tonight, as I say, I'm going to be talking with Danielle Claude next up about Anglo-French rivalry on the high seas and just exactly what France was on about around the coast. Nicolas Baudin, of course, a French explorer, of course, runs into Flinders, who's mapping the coast of Australia, and they, you know, they meet at some point while on both their ships, cross over. I don't know what they, you know,

Brits may not had not much to offer them. I'm sure the French had plenty of good wine and so on, but there was all sorts of interaction going on. The French were here for a lot for science, maybe the British less so. They were here for conquest and settlement, weren't they? We'll talk about all of that with Daniel shortly. Also tonight, in the Nightlife News Breakdown, Ryan Heath is back, the launch editor for Politico. We'll talk about the digital duty of care bill, all of that. The Greens having more problems in their party room. Jordan Steele John, Senator Steele John, in a bit of a pickle, apparently, about allegations. We'll talk some more of that. In some international news, UK Prime Minister Andy Burnham's arguing that leaving the European Union has done more harm than good. Well, hello, yes. I'm glad he's saying it, because it's completely bleedingly obvious that it has done more harm than good. You can put numbers on how much the British standard of living has fallen because of the Brexit decision. Anyway, interesting to hear what's behind his push for closer ties with Brussels. And will the words come out of his mouth or any other politician in the UK's mouth is, we ought to go back in. We'll talk some more about that with our correspondent a bit later on, Rob Watson. True crime. I'm going to talk to multi-award-winning author Kate Grenville about her latest book, The Country Schoolmaster, A Mystery in 88 Letters. It's a really fascinating piece of family history. Kate Grenville, of course, author of The Secret River, multi-award-winning person. She'll be in the second hour to tell us more about that fascinating story. We'll play The Mighty Challenge, of course. Of course we will. And issues of the day, well, there's plenty of things around. I'd love you to raise your own issues as well. Do you see the Tasmanian Premier Jeremy Rockliffe has intervened and asked the Education Department Secretary to pull up their socks after a school renamed its end-of-year celebration and dropped the word Christmas? I know this is an oldie but a goldie at this time of the year, but dear, oh dear. And Dave's in, by the way, in the last hour of the program. Dave is in for Dave's Discs, of course, and Dave will be having a look tonight at one of the giants of American music, one of the most successful singer-songwriters of the 80s and 90s, with his folk-inflected songs championing life in small towns. So we'll look forward to Dave in the last hour of the program, because he'll have lots to say as well. Here's a little taste of that. Little

0: Yes, more of that in the last hour of the program. Always looking forward to it. It's a great segment. I know you do too. So I hope you can sit back, relax, get a cup of tea, enjoy.
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0: You know, when we think about how Australia was explored first, explored first by Europeans, that is. There were plenty of people living here and had been for a considerable period of time. The country that usually comes to mind, of course, is Britain. We think of James Cook, the First Fleet, the arrival of British settlers and all of that. What if things had turned out differently? What if Australia ended up being French? It's an intriguing possibility. I think probably on balance that wasn't ever going to happen for reasons my guest will discuss in a moment. But it's one that certainly crossed the minds of the English, because while Britain ultimately claimed Australia, and Britain was at war with France at the time, as you remember, French explorers, and there was a tremendous scientific tradition in France, of course, at the time. They were also making their way into our waters and they were charting the coastline and investigating the remarkable natural world they encountered, animals and plants that had never been seen before anywhere in the world. Now, even as France, of course, was going through its revolution and political change, its interest in scientific exploration across the Pacific remained strong. And there were figures like Bougainville, La Perouse, Baudin, explorers and scientists who were eager to learn about unfamiliar lands rather than simply claim them for France. And their voyages helped introduce many Australian plants and marine species to Australian science. So how significant was the French contribution to our understanding of Australia's natural world too, particularly its flora and fauna, both on land and in the sea? And how much of this fascinating history has been overlooked?

0: Daniel Clode spent years exploring some of the most remarkable stories in Australia's natural history. Now, you remember Danielle because she joined us before to talk about native animals, including echidnas and koalas, of which she is also an expert. Anyway, she joins us tonight to look at the fascinating story of Australia's natural history and the French expeditions that helped shape our understanding of this remarkable continent. Danielle, good evening to you. Welcome back.
1: Thank you for having
0: me. Terrific to have you back too. Now, you've got French heritage in your own family, of course. I mean, maybe that sparked your interest, I suspect.
1: It certainly did. It certainly did. My mother's family is French, so we had ancestors who came over to Australia from the Champagne region in France to teach Australian winemakers how to make champagne.
0: Is that right? Champagne making in the family?
1: Yeah.
0: Does that imply that there is still an ongoing connection, Danielle?
1: Well,
0: resulting in the arrival of several choice cases a year?
1: I wish. Our connection was actually taken up by a brother-in-law who was in the Krug family. So I wish there were some champagne cases, but sadly not.
0: Gee, we missed out on something.
1: Indeed.
0: That's right. When we think about Australia's early European history, we focus on the British, particularly Cook, don't we? But French expeditions were hugely important. From the 18th century onwards, France had sent several major scientific expeditions to Australia. They knew all about it.
1: The Europeans generally knew about Australia. It wasn't an undiscovered continent.
0: No, not at all.
1: Been fairly hit fairly regularly on the west coast by the Dutch and various people and the English as well. So it was well known. It was the extent of the landmass that was still a bit of a mystery, and whether it constituted the Great South, part of a bigger Great Southern land, or whether it was a smaller landmass.
0: So. Prior to 1770, Cook's main contribution in a way is the fact that he sails up the east coast and discovers, as you say, the extent of this landmass. He still didn't know whether it was one contiguous piece because he hadn't sailed round it.
1: No.
0: But they knew about the west coast, therefore they knew about the east coast after Cook. Although whether Cook was exactly the first person is a matter of great, I think, historical speculation. Did the French know about it?
1: They all had the same information. They're all working from the same maps, basically. And really, I think one of the big driving forces was Bougainville's voyage around the world that really got the English fired up. They pretty much sent
0: out... Tell me about that.
1: So there was a very complicated arrangement around. Bougainville had previously set up a colony in the Falklands.
0: Mm-hmm.
1: He got into a bit of trouble. The Spanish objected to this. They
0: have a habit of this, don't
1: they? and so the French king said, sorry, but you're going to have to get those colonists off of the Falklands and give it back to Spain.
0: Mm-hmm.
1: So Bougainville set off to do that and to evacuate the people from those islands, which weren't called the Falklands then, of course. But almost as a bonus, he was then given a circumnavigation voyage so he could continue on his way around South America and across the Pacific. And so he did that quite successfully. And that fired the English up because they knew that Bougainville was doing this. So they immediately wanted to rival voyages.
0: So Bougainville sails what? He sails down around the Cape of Good Hope, not the Cape of Good Hope, around Cape Horn. Into the Pacific. Where does he sail?
1: He sailed across towards Tahiti.
0: Right.
1: So, that was
0: So he goes up through those Pacific islands and then he goes back through Southeast Asia, as we would know it, doesn't he? He doesn't go further south.
1: He did. He sailed right across onto the east coast of Australia, but, of course, he arrived up pretty much opposite Cooktown, but he met the Great Barrier Reef and decided that didn't look very promising. And he was short of food in any case, so he decided to head north and he went up around New Guinea.
0: Where was this?
1: This was in the late 1700s.
0: Okay.
1: Hmm.
0: Yeah, it's interesting, isn't it? Because I know we like to think of this place as being undisturbed except for, of course, its inhabitants who'd been here for, little while.
1: Yes.
0: But
1: there is a lot of communication going on, especially on the north coast. There's a lot of constant traffic going on there as well. So it was certainly a known commodity. But I guess that race between the French and the English was the real characteristic. So as soon as one of them sent a voyage out, they would send a rival. The other country would send a rival voyage.
0: Mm. The British in the end, I mean, there's plenty of science being done with Cook, of course.

0: of different scientists on those voyages who were doing the work. And all of the material they collected went back to, was the property of the French government. They were all paid by the government. They weren't private naturalists like Joseph Banks, for example, who paid his own way. Mm. So they were, it was a state enterprise, very much controlled by the state. And all of that material went back to the archives, went back to the museum. Mm. And became sort of part of the...
1: Because a lot of the English collecting was, it did end up in private hands, didn't it? I mean, because, you know, people like Banks, for example, were very rich, extremely wealthy people, and they collected stuff. There wasn't a notion of a state collection as such, was there? I mean, because science was a gentleman's profession carried out by gentlemen.
0: Yes, yes. So science was much more privatised in England than it was in the European countries. So and in France, it was France had a very much more sort of strongly centralised system of government as well, which led to some problems with their head of state in due course. But so it did mean that they had these institutions and they were employed as part of scientific institutions. So they had a very much more systematic approach to science. I would say they had instructions on how to do the science and what happened with the specimens when they returned. They still ended up often getting dispersed for various reasons, as these voyages were not straightforward. But the intention was for them to all go back to the one place.
1: John of Coburg, who likes the finer things in life, says, imagine how advanced the wine and food industry would have become if the French had set up base in Australia, filled truffles, Pinot Noir, Chardonnay, fromage. Yes, well...
0: Yes, definitely different food culture, I think, for sure.
1: That is true. Knowles in WA says, Phil, the French were the first to land at Albany in Western Australia, looking for a southern hemisphere port of call for French explorers visited Albany, King George Sound, several times before British settlement. The British established Albany in 1826, specifically out of fear of French colonisation.
0: They did. And that's one of the interesting things about Australian settlement history is that a lot of it is actually driven by French activity. So Hobart, Melbourne, these are all places, and Perth were all places, or St George's Sound, were all places that were settled very swiftly after French voyagers came to visit. So it's the British are being prompted to form settlements because they're concerned that the French are going to claim. They had a very tenuous grip on Australia. We tend to think of them just claiming the whole country, but they didn't. They claimed a little portion of it, and any other country could have claimed other parts of it if they'd chosen to. So they were very anxious about that, and that's really the reason we have these different states set up, is because they were concerned about making sure the French didn't get a foothold in the country.
1: Yeah. Daniel Claude's with us. Daniel's a professor of creative writing at Flinders University and an award-winning author of whole lots of things. She's written a lot of books and background in zoology. And she talked to us once about, in the past, about echidnas and koalas, amongst other things. But she's also written extensively about the French exploration of the coastline as well. Why didn't the French claim settlement of Australia, and why did they not establish a settlement?
0: Look, there's a whole range of answers to that question. You know, depending on what angle you come from, you could argue it from political terms, strategic terms, economic terms.
1: The chaos in France at the time.
0: Well, that's actually a feature of both countries. Yeah. So in actual fact, if you think about, they were both going through a revolutionary period. There was upheaval from, you know, the working classes. We had, you know, the Corn Wars in the UK. The English were very, very worried about a French Revolution happening. So we know how the French resolved their problem by having the French Revolution. The UK resolved their problems, social problems, by sending all of the troublemakers somewhere else to Australia. So you can see these as two different solutions to a similar problem, in a way. But there's lots of reasons. There's also intellectual reasons. The French at this particular moment in history were very antagonistic about the idea of settling land that was occupied by other people. So they philosophically opposed that idea at the time.
1: Is that right? When did that change? Because the French, of course, became master colonialists.
0: Well, that's outside my period of expertise, so someone else will have to answer that question about why things changed. But you can read it in the accounts by the commanders.

0: of these voyages, they talk about this quite regularly, that this is why Bougainville chose the Falkland Islands as a place to colonise, was because there was nobody else living there. Why Mauritius was a suitable settlement site, because there was nobody else living there. They did not see Australia as being vacant. It was occupied, and they commented on that quite a lot to the English, that this was... And I think generally the English knew that wasn't well regarded as a thing to do at that time.
1: What did the English think? The French didn't have enough ticker or something, did they?
0: Yeah, well, they did try. They do, you know, the English are extremely good at pushing their propaganda lines or their particular opinions, so that they were very good at making a mockery of France for being weak of heart over this matter. But the French have continued to have a very strong relationship with Indigenous Australians in terms of supporting their artwork and their literature. And I think, you know, there's a connection there from that time.
1: 1-300-800-222 is the number. There are lines free if you would like to grab one. Phil, the Huon Valley and the Huon Pine are named after the French explorer Captain Huon de Kermendick. We named our son Huon. Actually, I did. I don't think I knew that, actually. Yeah, Phil, those of us who live here in the West know that Western Australia was so close to being French and the East Coast being English. Imagine how that would have been today.
0: Yes.
1: Could that have... I mean, it could have occurred, as we know.
0: Yes.
1: Because the English had no material capacity to settle on the West Coast at that early stage. They just didn't have the resources to do it. So... in that sense, you know, because no one was asking the Indigenous population anything at the time.
0: No.
1: But the French could easily have done it.
0: And we could have had a system like Canada very easily.
1: Yeah, exactly. Imagine that. As we know, the English interaction with Aboriginal Australia was at first tentative and then catastrophic. How did the French regard the Indigenous population? I mean, for example, did La Perouse, when he arrived in Botany Bay, he was here at the same time, of course, as Governor Phillip, when Phillip was setting up the first settlement in Port Jackson in 1788. La Perouse is in Botany Bay just across the way at the same time. Tell me about La Perouse.
0: Yeah, so La Perouse is that's a really interesting voyage, and it plays a big role in all the future voyages as well, because La Perouse famously went missing after being in Botany Bay, and it was a great mystery where he went, what happened to him. There was no trace of the voyage. So future expeditions, many of the next expedition, D'Entrecasteaux, was sent out in search of La Perouse, and all the other voyages thereafter were always looking for La Perouse. Even Matthew Flinders was looking for signs of La Perouse. And it took a long time before the wreck of the expedition was actually found.
1: But do we know what happened to him?
0: Yeah, so the ship seemed to have been blown.
1: Sorry, just tell us the story, because I mean there might be people listening who don't know the story.
0: So La Perouse arrives in Botany Bay. In fact, he deviates from his voyage path that was set by news that there was a British settlement arriving, that the first fleet was arriving in Botany Bay, and so he changes course and heads straight to where they're meant to be landing, which goes to show how much information they have about what each other are doing. And he arrives, I think it's just a few days after the first fleet.
1: They've barely
0: even settled in. They've just moved from Botany Bay into Port Jackson, and the French are sighted in Botany Bay, much to the consternation of the English, who were not very happy about this. The French, on the other hand, are delighted to see the English. As they say, you know, even enemies are friends when you're on the other side of the world. So I'm not sure the English thought the same thing. But, you know, they set up camp, they observe local people, have, you know, reasonable. There are always altercations and we can call them misunderstandings, I suppose. It's very difficult meeting new cultures. Everybody does the wrong thing. And but their intention, they've got very strong instructions not to harm Indigenous people.
1: Do they?
0: Part of their instructions is to avoid violence at all cost.
1: When Cook first meets Aboriginal Australians, one of the first things he does is shoot a gun at them.
0: Well, I think
1: do the French do the same?
0: That does often

0: end up being the, you know, when threats are made on either side, the Europeans are, have got stronger firepower, so the results are not usually good. But La Perouse lost a whole heap of crew in the Pacific. So, you know, it does, the costs do go both ways. But they did, they were trying not to be violent. So that was, and they had a very strong interest in engaging with Indigenous people and learning about them. The learning about other cultures was very much part of their remit, along with studying all the plants and animals and those sorts of things, and mapping the coast.
1: So, what was he trying to do? Why was he here? Why was he here in the first place?
0: That's a good question. I mean, arguably, Europeans are always looking for new resources, or they're looking for trade opportunities. They're looking for. They may well be, not explicitly, but looking for ports, places to go, land to acquire if there's some available. So they're all looking for opportunities. But the French did have a very strong focus on discovery for its own sake. It's a little bit like, you know, space missions, I suppose. It's the landing on the moon. There's no immediate tangible benefit to doing it. A lot of it's to do with national pride. So, and some of it's strategic, some of it's, you know, just in case, putting your mark on things, sticking a flag in the ground, but a lot of it's to do with pride.
1: You see, we're going to push back here, Danielle, on this idea that the French are sort of so, you know, some high-minded humanitarians, because as, you know, more than one listener's pointing out, they were quite happy to settle in the Americas. And there were plenty of people living there, Indigenous people. And they even set up Louisiana, doesn't it, named after the Louis?
0: Yes.
1: And, of course, the same in Canada as well.
0: That's true. That's to do with the war with the English, though, really. That's the French, and that, again, is outside my scope. Mm-hmm. So, but there's a war going on with the English, and the English and the French are heavily involved in the Americas in all sorts of different ways through that history. So that's quite a complex relationship. I'm not suggesting that they're high and mighty. What I am suggesting is that these particular voyages had a very strong scientific focus and a very strong focus on discovery and knowledge.
1: So La Perouse, that's right. He's in Botany Bay for a few weeks, I think, and then they sail off. And this is one of the great tragedies, one of the great maritime losses. Three ships altogether. The Astrolabe being one of them, I remember. But they sail off out of Botany Bay and are never seen again. And as you say, Don Tricasso comes out looking for them. Everyone's looking for them.
0: Yeah, yeah.
1: But the mystery has now been solved, hasn't it?
0: Very tragically, Don Tricasso actually sailed right past the island where those ships were eventually found.
1: Where was that?
0: So that was near the Solomon Islands.
1: Right.
0: So it's the island of Vanakura. But it would be many years before they were actually discovered. But he did actually sail past it, and he named the island. So,
1: When was he?
0: So, and they think there may even have been survivors still on the island.
1: Wow!
0: You know, it evokes a really, you know, very sad
1: idea.
0: But it wasn't until many years later. It was actually Dumont Durville who followed up on a discovery by Captain Dillon about finding French remnants from a shipwreck on that island. So he went and found and located the site of the shipwrecks where the ships had been wrecked, and tried to find out what had happened to the ships. So it seems that they were wrecked on the island, that there were survivors from the shipwreck. Who made it to the island. They tried to build another boat and were wrecked again, I think, trying to leave the island. There were ultimately no survivors.
1: Tragedy. Stephen Frankston says the Bodonais were the first lighthouse keepers on South Bruny, Goose, Swan and Deal Islands in Tasmania. I know this because they're my ancestors.
0: Uh-huh.
1: They were Huguenots who escaped the chop before coming to Australia. Also, a Bodonais or Bordonais, was the architect of the oldest Christian church in Jeonju in South Korea. He was French. They got about, did they not? Tell me about, this is one of the most famous French encounters, isn't it? The Voyage of Nicolas Baudin. And, of course, his meeting up with Flinders in South

0: Australia in the now aptly named Encounter Bay.
1: Indeed.
0: Flinders is on a voyage under, you know, commission from the British government to map the coastline of Australia. Flinders, of course, famous because he gives the name Australia to Australia.
1: He does, yes. So he was specifically sent out in response to Baudin being sent out.
0: Is that right?
1: So his task was specifically to beat Baudin to mapping the coast of Australia, which he did very effectively. Baudin himself was not massively interested in mapping the coast of Australia. He was interested in collections. His specialty was bringing back live plants and animals from overseas. That's what he was commissioned to do. And he did that for Napoleon and for the Empress Josephine in particular, who was a great supporter of these voyages. So that particular voyage. So that was his task, and he did it very successfully. He brought back a huge haul of living specimens back to France, and, you know, Josephine had many of those plants growing in her gardens and in her greenhouses, and she had black swans on her lakes and kangaroos in her garden.
0: Is that right?
1: Yeah,
0: is
1: that right? So it was a successful voyage in that sense, but a disastrous voyage in many others, because Baudin was also quite difficult to get on with. He clashed with a lot of his officers who were all royalists, and he was a merchant sailor, not a naval man. So there were class issues going on there. The naval officers really wanted to get on with mapping the country, and Baudin was not particularly interested in that. So he didn't particularly necessarily care that Flinders had charted first, but it didn't do him any favours later on.
0: What did they talk about, do you reckon?
1: Not very much, because Baudin's English was not great, and Flinders had very little French.
0: But there's a kind of, you know, I love these historical stories because everything's connected, isn't it? Because Flinders, of course, famously, after completing this incredible voyage all the way around Australia, carefully mapping the coastline and establishing once and for all that Australia is one big contiguous landmass, and, you know, it's separated from Tasmania, and so they establish all of that once and forever, and he maps the whole place, and this is a tremendous achievement, you know. And then he's left a wife behind in England, and he sails back home. Should have been triumphantly, but it wasn't, was it?
1: No. So he sailed back. His ship was, you know, not in good condition. He had to sail with a different ship on the return voyage. And Baudin was actually worried about Flinders getting caught on Mauritius, because Baudin himself had trouble getting away from Mauritius. Mauritius was a sort of a semi-independent colony at that stage, and the governor there was not a terribly friendly man. And Baudin offered Flinders a letter to give him free passage through Mauritius.
0: What, when they met in Encounter Bay?
1: In Sydney, because they met again in Sydney. Right. I think it was in Sydney that happened. And Flinders said he didn't need it. So he refused to take the letter. Yeah. He said he didn't need it because he wasn't going to stop there, and he already had his passport. But his passport was for a different ship. So it was the ship that had the passport. So the governor...
0: That's what the fuss was about,
1: that's
0: was
1: the governor decided that he wasn't going to honour that.
0: He was going to get all legalistic about it.
1: Yeah, and he wanted extra ships. He really didn't want to let Baudin's ships go, let alone Flinders. So there was a whole heap of complicated politics going on about that. The French were trying to get the governor to release him. He refused to do it. That's another story again.
0: I know, it's a whole other story.
1: It is a very tragic story.
0: But there's this link with Baudin, as you say, because Baudin, if he'd had Baudin's letter, do you think it would have saved him?
1: Possibly. I don't know. Hard to know. De Caen was a very difficult man to get on with, the governor. Mm. And, of course, Baudin himself dies on Mauritius as well. Well, not as well, but Flinders did make it back to England. But Baudin himself died on Mauritius and never made it back to France. So, you know, there's a lot of tragedy in those voyages.
0: Jen from Warwick says, didn't Josephine even have a kangaroo in her stay? Yes, as Danielle just told us. She did. She did. Just before we get to animals, too, because I'd love to talk about that, some of the other tremendous explorers too. I mean, I think it was Domo who went to Antarctica?
1: Oh, yes, Dumont d'Urville.
0: D'Urville, that's right.
1: Yes, so Dumont d'Urville, his great passion, he was the sort of the last of this golden age, I suppose, of French exploration.

0: in this area, and he was driven to beat Cook's, you know, to match Cook's three voyages.
1: Mm-hmm.
0: So he was a fearsome commander. He did go on three voyages. He commanded two of them, and co-commanded the first one, and he was quite determined to discover the Great South Land, having realised that Australia was not the Great South Land, that there was some other landmass. There was much debate at the time about this mysterious place of ice and snow in the south and whether it was a landmass or whether it was just, like the North Pole, just ice.
1: Mm-hmm.
0: And so Dumont d'Urville drove his ship and his crew incredibly hard to go to get to Antarctica. He made several attempts at it, and he finally landed and was able to prove that it was a landmass, that there were rocks there. It wasn't just ice. So, he did. The thing about this thing about claiming land was that, you know, he commented that they preserved the time-honoured English tradition of planting a flag on Antarctic soil and claiming it because they felt they were not depossessing anybody else of any land by doing so. And then they added the French tradition of opening some bottles of wine and drinking that too.
1: Very, very proper too. That's right, he's down there and he lands in, well, it would have been the Antarctic Peninsula, must have been. No, it was.
0: Mm.
1: Or is it? Because he lands in what he calls Adélie Land, because Adélie's his wife, isn't it?
0: Yes, he does. He does name it after Adélie, his wife, who was a huge supporter of his work and helped write all of his books, transcribe them. But she desperately didn't want him to go, but she supported him going anyway. And there's some absolutely tragic letters that she writes to him that are still preserved in the archives, where she curses him for going, because her son has died. One of her sons has died, a daughter's died while he's away. Why wasn't he home with her? And there are tears on the letter in the archives.
1: Oh, dear.
0: So it is very tragic. He does make it home to his wife and his remaining son, and a few years later they tragically all die in a train accident.
1: A train accident?
0: There was a train, and they used to lock all the carriages while the trains were going so people didn't, I don't know, fall out. But the train crashed and caught fire, and everybody died. So it was a terrible ending to a really amazing career.
1: We're talking to Danielle Claude, who's Professor of Creative Writing at Flinders University, and has written extensively and made documentary films too about the French exploration of the Australian coast and its natural history as well. The French knew all about these things, as lots of you are texting in too. Thank you. Esperance was named after a French ship, says Anthony from Sampson. Well, there are so many places, aren't there? The Fleurieu Peninsula in South Australia. For example, so many French names. 1-300-800-222 if you would like to join this conversation. You are most welcome. There are lines 1-300-800-222. So they do we know who first sees the kangaroo in the, from the French side? We know the Cook saw it.
0: I don't actually know who first described it, because it was known from Cook's voyage, but certainly there were wallabies, lots of wallabies being described much earlier.
1: Mm.
0: The hare wallaby in WA was described by Pelsart, who was on the Batavia,
1: mm-hmm.
0: For the wreck of the Batavia. So we have there are lots of early accounts of macropods generally, I guess.
1: Mm.
0: And in Tasmania, we have lots of reports of wallabies and larger kangaroos being shot and, you know, taken back, the specimens.
1: What did the French make of all this?
0: Now, they have some really interesting discussions. The one that comes to mind is Don Tricasteaux's description of the, when he's up the Dermot River, around Recherche Bay and all those sorts of places, and he's describing the forests and how they're full of these huge old trees, and he describes them as being simultaneously old and new. So there's the ancient trees falling into ruin and then the new forest growing up around them, and how it's that nature is so much more beautiful than anything humans could possibly

0: create. And they're very, they're obviously very struck by those sorts of...
1: This is Tasmania's temperate rainforest, I guess, which is unique in the world. They wouldn't... I'm always wondering whether else they might have seen. They might have seen some in South America, perhaps. Probably not.
0: No, I don't know. Well, they had, Don Tricastro had the botanist Labillardier on his ship, and Labillardier goes on to write one of the early books on Australian botany. So we have so many plants. I think he named over 400 plants. Australian plants are named by Labillardier. So an enormous volume of information about Australia's botanies comes from a lot of those voyages.
1: Presumably Banks was speaking to these people, was he?
0: He was, in fact.
1: I mean, he was a gentleman scientist, but he was enthusiastic.
0: He was very enthusiastic, and he's the great promoter of Australia as a place for the Europeans to go. So, you know, if we're going to blame anybody for the colonisation of Australia, it is Joseph Banks, it's not Cook. Yeah, and he was a great promoter of science too. He didn't believe in that war should interfere with science. He believed that science should be above warfare. So when Labillardier comes to London, he goes and sees Cook and Banks gives him all the information, talks about the maps, describes what he's seen, gives him equipment, navigational equipment to take back with him for the French ships. So Banks really wants those French voyages to be a success.
1: Mm. They saw the echidna, did they? Did they collect it?
0: This is one of the interesting things, is that the French do a lot of work on specimens from Australia that they haven't actually seen.
1: Okay.
0: So often they're using information that's coming out of England, and the English tend to do a fairly, sometimes a bit of a cursory job of the animals, just describing them, and then the French go and say, right, well, let's do the proper taxonomic work on this, and all they've got is a picture. So for example, with the echidna, they just had a picture, which actually probably comes from John White, the surgeon.
1: So they had no actual specimen to...
0: No, the specimen was in England, but I don't think the French ever saw that. So they may have visited and seen it, but mostly they're just describing. So Cuvier, the great anatomist from the museum, he's the one who gives it the name echidna. So he names it echidna.
1: So is that right?
0: And most of the French scientists are the ones who come up with the concept of a monotreme, ones who create those taxonomic levels that we're now so familiar with.
1: Because the monotreme, this is a very intriguing creature.
0: It is.
1: Which they hadn't seen before.
0: That's right. And there is then a huge battle between the French and the English scientists over the monotremes.
1: What did they think was going on?
0: Well, the French scientist, Geoffroy Saint-Hilaire, feels that they, he thinks they lay eggs but don't have milk.
1: Right.
0: Whereas Richard Owen in England is sure that they have milk but don't lay eggs. And they battled over that for years. And, of course, they're both right and both wrong.
1: Pointless argument.
0: It was. And people in Australia, Indigenous people in particular, were saying they do. They do both.
1: And they could have asked them.
0: Yes. Well, some of the residents in Australia, the settlers, did ask them and reported back and gave evidence, but the scientists didn't want to know. The science is all done in Europe. They know better, even though they've never seen the animal.
1: It's fascinating, isn't it?
0: Mm.
1: Even though you could have just, you know, gone a few steps and asked an Indigenous person, tell me about this animal and its life and what it does, but they would have been told in detail.
0: Yes. Yes,
1: but they didn't do this, did they?
0: No, and I mean, to be fair, there's language barriers that are also part of the problem. But there's pretty clear information they were told, and many of Bennett, who's a famous naturalist from Sydney, is convinced by this, but Richard Owen refuses to accept this and says, "Don't be ridiculous. That's wrong."
1: What about the platypus?
0: Yes, well,
1: did the French have one of those?
0: I think Perron definitely collected platypus, so they did collect their own specimens as they went on. The French did have echidnas on their ships too, so one of the early echidnas was on Dumont d'Urville's ship, and they got it in Hobart, and they took it up to Vanikoro with them when they went to find La Perouse. So they had an echidna on the ship with them, but sadly it wasn't eating

0: well, and it died, although they said it died from being washed too frequently, which is a bit mysterious.
1: Why you would wash an echidna?
0: Echidnas like being, like water. They enjoy swimming.
1: Oh, do they? Okay.
0: But I'm still a little puzzled by that.
1: What about the koala?
0: Yeah, the koala's an interesting one. There's less records of koalas in the French material. There is some there, but the echidna one was particularly interesting.
1: Yeah. Mm. Well, they must have seen koala.
0: Yeah, they weren't very impressed by them. But then a lot of Europeans weren't very impressed by koalas.
1: Why is that?
0: They just thought it was a bit boring. Whereas our modern enthusiasm for koalas is quite different to the early European.
1: I wonder what that's about. Because they wouldn't have seen an animal like that. There's no animal like that in Europe.
0: Well, they just used to call them sloths or monkeys or, So they they weren't things that they wanted to eat. They didn't become enthusiastic until they realised they could sell their fur. Then they became interested in koalas.
1: Tell me about one of the great things that, Banks remarked on it too, all the first European visitors to Australia, they're met with the world's greatest collection of parrots, colourful birds, in the world. Birds that are just not seen anywhere else.
0: Mm.
1: You know, not the only parrot, but look, there are an extraordinary number of parrots. What do they make of those?
0: Yeah.
1: They must have been impressed by those.
0: Yes, yeah. I mean, I know Dumont Durville had tried to take parrots back to back home with them. They had a black cockatoo on the ship. I know that. They did take parrots back on the Baudin voyage as well. I think some of the parrots went back quite early. And of course, some of the parrots were coming, things that we think of as Australian, like sulphur-crested cockatoos, they actually ended up in Europe as pets through Indonesia because you find similar species in Indonesia. So a lot of those were going back with the Dutch. So there's an awful lot of trade of natural history objects going on. You know, it's quite striking. The thing that I really noticed was all of the giant clams, the Pacific clams.
1: Mm.
0: And if you go into a French church, even in the countryside, you'll find a font that's a Pacific clam. And they're just sitting there and you don't even think about them, but they all came from the Pacific. And I've never heard anybody writing about that or talking about it. But
1: did the French think of Australia as part of that, as part of the Pacific? Did they have it? I mean, they knew it. Well, they charted it with Baudin. So what did they think about Australia? Did they think about it as a separate land and ecology and flora and fauna of its own? Because it's just so distinct from Asia that they must have thought.
0: It is. And you know, this is obviously the things that are prompting people like Lamarck to think about evolutionary theory and understand why these places are different. So this is raising the questions. And this is why, you know, Darwin knows that even though he disagrees with Lamarck's theories, at least Lamarck's the only other person who's thinking like him that he knows of. Of course, Wallace was as well, but he didn't know about that at the time. So these discoveries are really feeding into the understanding they have of the world and how things fit together. And for Geoffroy Saint-Hilaire, he's looking at all these different animals and saying, well, yes, they're all different, but they're also very the same underneath. How's that happening? You know, so he's thinking about how these different body forms transform into different species, which is also a fundamental part of evolution. So you can see how these ideas are all feeding into the general knowledge of the world.
1: It was an incredible intellectual ferment, really, wasn't it? Mm. That first half of the 19th century when these ideas were coming together and Darwin was cogitating and thinking and struck by his great idea, which, as you say, was all great ideas come from other places too, including Darwin's. And Lamarck, the great French naturalist, was one of them. What happens in the end? There's no end, Danielle. But do the French lose interest in, or is it simply that the collapse of the French Empire, as it were, ends the money for these great expeditions.
0: These voyages are unbelievably expensive. Yeah. They're incredibly expensive, and you can see even the last voyages of Dumont d'Urville. They're really pushing to get. You know, he does a formidable job of bullying the establishment into sending him on extra voyages. And they do produce these massive volumes. That's the other thing about the French voyages, is that they produce these huge sets of books that have all the plates and the science and the history and all the documentation and the maps are all in them. And by the time, you know, we start off with two or three volumes of these things, by the end of it, the Dumont d'Urville's coming out with 27 volume sets. You know, and they're massive things. And they're very expensive. These are sort of products of the state to say, this is the work we're doing. It probably wasn't something that was going to be able to continue. And things move on. You know, we then start to see more colonisation through the Pacific, and the French take part in that enthusiastically by that stage as well, which I think was, this is not my field of expertise, but I think that was sort of precipitated by some of the local sort of commanders that are in the area.
2: Mm.
0: And sometimes they say it's in response to the English, but, you know, there's definitely a struggle for power going on, and that manifests in different ways.
1: Yeah, it is. Daniel Claude's with us from Flinders University, speaking of French influences. Well, not Flinders, but, I mean, he did meet up with Baudin. And if he'd taken Baudin's letter with him, he mightn't have ended up stuck in Mauritius for how long was he there? 7 years or something?
0: Yes. Dreadful. Yes. You never know. You never know. But I do think, you know, there were personality problems there as well. So Flinders was a fairly stubborn man.
1: You're kidding. With Flinders.
0: Yes.
1: Flinders was indeed a very stubborn man. Mm. That's true. That's true. Gee, it's a fascinating story, isn't it? Danielle, terrific to talk. Really appreciate your time as well. When we come to think of Australia and how it was explored, there are many strands to this tale.
0: There are. And we have the benefits of that diversity as well coming through. So, you know, we still have the benefits of all of that science that was done today, and many scientists still build on that work.
1: Mm. No, that's true. That's true. Terrific to talk with you. Thank you.
0: Thank you for having me.
1: Good on you. Daniel Claude's been our guest from Flinders University, and she joined us before, you recall. She joined us before talking about echidnas and also koalas. But with her French heritage, also has written books and documentary films about the French exploration of the coast. Fascinating. All right, we'll get her back at some point, hey? That would be a good idea. 1-300-800-222 is my number. We've got news coming up. The Nightlife News Breakdown is coming straight after that.
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7: ABC News with Satyam Weinstein. Authorities say at least 34 people have died, many of whom are under the age of 13, after the roof of a private school collapsed in northwestern Pakistan. Hospital officials say more than 50 others have been injured, and police have arrested the owner of the school. Rescuers have cleared the site and say there appears to be no one left beneath the rubble. Bilal Ahmed Fazai is in charge of rescue operations and says it's a devastating situation.
8: After rescue vehicles and ambulances reached the scene where a private school's building rooftop had collapsed, trapping mostly children, the rescue team during the operation successfully rescued 40 children along with their class teachers.
7: Ukraine's President Volodymyr Zelensky says his country will restart strikes on Russian oil refineries after Moscow failed to respect an energy ceasefire declared by Washington. The governor of Russia's Ryazan region has since said a local refinery has been hit by Ukrainian drones. The BBC's Vitaly Shevchenko reports.
9: According to Governor Pavel Malkov, the Ryazan oil refinery was set ablaze as a result of what he called a massive drone attack. In a statement on social media, he said a warehouse and cars parked at another local company had also been hit, but no one was hurt. The Russian defense minister says the attack also involved four Ukrainian-made cruise missiles.
7: Economists say it's unlikely the Reserve Bank will hike interest rates next month after the latest jobs figures remained flat. Australia's unemployment rate stayed at 4.7% in September after August's jobless rate was revised upwards. The head of Australian economics at Commonwealth Bank believes

0: D'Allen says it's more likely the RBA will keep the cash rate steady in November.
1: Certainly when you hear numbers of a 4.7% unemployment rate, it does suggest that we're getting closer to being done, but risks remain of more work needed on the interest rate front.
0: Defence experts say they hope an investigation into how a recording device made its way into female-only quarters of a Navy ship is resolved quickly. Military and civilian probes have been set up after the device was reportedly discovered, hidden in female showers on board HMAS Lewin while it was docked in Cairns. Expert associate at the ANU National Security College, Jennifer Parker, says a prolonged inquiry can lead to suspicions and accusations among the crew.
2: I would question whether it is helpful to the welfare of those affected raising this so publicly without the full facts being known, because that leads to speculation. And, you know, having spent a lot of time on ships in my previous life, the speculation actually does impact the welfare of those sailors who are proud of their service and should be.
0: A 43-year-old woman in Western Australia has been charged after she allegedly used snail pellets in an attempt to poison a co-worker in February. A 58-year-old woman brought a curry to her workplace at Oldbury in Perth South and later noticed bright green granules in the meal. The 43-year-old was arrested last week and is due before the Armidale Magistrates Court next month. Commissioner Carl Blanche says it's alleged the women were in a relationship.
3: I might leave it to the court to decide what the relationship was, what the concerns were and why we're alleging that happened, because I don't want to get ahead of that process. And there may be defences available to that, so I don't want to make any conclusions as to what may or may not have been the reasons.
0: A regional Victorian man who crashed into another car on his way to the police station last year will spend at least 5 years in prison. Philippe Perez reports.
4: 31-year-old Nathalia man Lance O'Brien was sentenced today after pleading guilty to culpable driving causing death. He was behind the wheel last October in a head-on collision on the Barmah-Shepparton Road in Karimba, killing 45-year-old mother of four, Villa Sutherland. At the time, he was on bail for other offences and was driving to report himself to police as part of his conditions. The court also heard he was affected by drugs, including methamphetamine. In the county court, he was sentenced to 8 years and 2 months in prison, with 5 years and 2 months of that being without parole.
0: Kangaroos debutante Jack Bostock has played a starring role in Australia's 24 points to 22 win over New Zealand in their Rugby League World Cup opener. The Kiwis dominated large periods of the match at Sydney Football Stadium, but Bostock's hat-trick, which included the late match winner, was the difference. Fellow winger Tom Trbojevic was full of praise for the 23-year-old.
5: Unbelievable. He was the best player on the field. You know, he won us that game. So just as such a... To come in first game with that confidence and produce that performance, mate, it's a credit to him.
0: And you're up to date with the very latest from ABC News. 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
7: South Australia's weather for Friday. Adelaide 25, Ceduna partly cloudy 28. Port Lincoln cloud clearing 24. Whyalla and Roxby Downs 26. Port Augusta and Port Pirie 28. Renmark partly cloudy 26. Mount Gambier 24. Kings Cote mostly sunny 24. And Broken Hill partly cloudy 24. 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
2: Yes, well, hello, and how are you? 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We're on the local radio network right around the country, so you should be getting us loud and clear wherever you are. No interruptions to transmission into the second hour of the program. 11:06 Eastern Time. Daylight saving time, 10:06 in Queensland, 8:06 in Western Australia, 11:24 in South Australia, 11:24 in the Northern Territory. I'll put that conversation with Daniel Clode up as a podcast, which you can get access to. You can stream it off the website, abc.net.au/nightlife, or just put Nightlife into the search bar of the ABC Listen app, which is a great way to do it too. You can find the challenges there too if you'd like to do the quiz again. That's all there. But I'll put that conversation with Daniel Clode, interesting conversation about French exploration and French interactions with the early white settlement.

0: bit of Australia up there. That'll be by the end of the program. We'll have that done. 1-300-800-222. Keep that number handy. You'll need it for the Mighty Challenge. Coming up in this hour, Ryan Heath will lead the Nightlife News Breakdown for us. Interesting to have a chat with Rob Watson, BBC foreign correspondent, particularly about this, well, Andy Burnham's suggestions that maybe the whole Brexit thing is going to be reopened in the UK. I wonder how realistic that is. Also in this hour, Kate Grenville, the famous Australian author of The Secret River, amongst many other books, will be in to talk to us about her new book, which is a true crime story involving her own family history as well. So looking forward to that conversation with Kate as well. So let's kick things off with the Nightlife News Breakdown.
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0: Well, a busy day in Canberra with the Communications Minister Annika Wells introducing to Parliament today the Digital Duty of Care legislation, the crux of which is that the big tech companies would be required to take reasonable steps to prevent foreseeable harms on their platforms. Now, the minister has rejected claims the government's digital duty of care legislation is all about censorship, political or otherwise.
2: The digital duty of care is not a stepping stone for regulating misinformation and disinformation. 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We are not controlling free speech. We are not conducting covert surveillance.
0: Yes, we'll hear more about what went on today. We're joined by Ryan Heath. Now, Ryan's the Politico Australia launch editor. He's worked previously as Politico's editorial director for global growth and as political editor at Politico Europe. Ryan, good evening to you. Welcome back to Nightlife.
3: It's great to be on the show again.
0: Ryan, what did you make of Annika Wells' announcement?
3: Well, the speech honestly was pretty impressive today, and she's dealing with a very big set of topics. And it's one of the reasons why she's been put on this list of the top 100 rising stars by Time magazine, because she's really tackling sort of tough issues and the biggest companies in the world. But that doesn't mean it's an easy path ahead for her here. Like, we know that these products do cause a lot of harms, and we know that it's very hard to track what is actually happening to young people or anyone else who is using these products. So it's going to be very hard for Annika Wells to prove that these companies are doing negative things when they do them. And she's opened herself up to a bunch of criticism by proposing to have a series of ministerial powers that would allow her to act and the eSafety Commissioner to act very quickly if a new harm emerges. Mm-hmm. And I don't buy this idea that it's censorship, but she is asking us to trust, well, you wouldn't believe I would want to do terrible things with these powers. And that's really not the question. The question is, would somebody else, anybody else, do terrible things with those powers? And how much do we want to put in charge, leave one minister in charge of, really? And so she's got a lot of work to do to convince the Liberals and the Greens here. And I'm not sure she's been putting in all the legwork to convince them. So it's going to be a tough road ahead.
0: Yeah, okay. Essentially the legislation, what puts it back on the companies themselves to ameliorate the harms or to prevent the harms. It's not like creating a police force as such, is it?
3: No, and but this is a big important step forward. And the point that Annika Wells has made is that anything else we import into this country, we expect it to adhere to Australian safety standards. And the fact that something comes through the internet shouldn't make it any different. So that is important, that these companies do know how to measure the potential harm of what they create and that they're responsible for the harm that they create. But this is a very big enforcement challenge. She's already in trouble for talking about, or for the eSafety Commissioner using something called sock puppets, which are essentially fake accounts, where whichever the regulator or whichever the minister's office is, goes online to try and figure out what's actually happening. You know, if I was a 14-year-old girl, what sort of content would I be receiving on these platforms? And she brands this as being a mystery shopper online, and other people see this as the government one step away from doing very

0: serious and nefarious surveillance. And so lots of these issues can cut both ways, but that's why you need to do the very important legwork with the other parties. Otherwise, this could die in the Senate pretty quickly.
1: Yeah, well, I'll need the Greens to get it through. Your concern, well, one of your concerns is that they don't seem to be working closely enough with the Greens.
0: Yes, why not?
1: Well,
0: that's a hard one to know why not, because the Greens do hold the balance of power. I think Labor is a little bit afraid of the more aggressive stance David Shoebridge is taking on a range of issues, so they don't quite know how to handle him. The previous leader, Larissa Waters, was, I guess, more mild and easier to work with, and David Shoebridge is willing to go full frontal and is willing to, you know, run over the top of the trenches and maybe die some of the time in his efforts. And that is a bit confusing for this government. But you don't know what you could get out of those negotiations if you don't have the negotiations. So I think that's, you know, I think Labor's got to get a bit more realistic about the fact that they need to negotiate here.
1: And the Libs are still pushing hard on the censorship line.
0: Yeah, they're kind of dealing themselves out of this debate because they are, you know, I don't want to say unhinged, but they're so obsessed with the idea that this is censorship that it's not allowing them a lot of sort of grace or capital in order to have the discussion about other parts of the bill. And where this sort of all comes to a head is something like the potential of this execution being live streamed from the US and whether Australians, including children, could get access to that footage as it's being live streamed.
1: Which no one thinks is acceptable. No.
0: No. And so one of the things Barnaby Joyce said to us on our Politico podcast earlier this week was, well, why doesn't the government do a very targeted bit of legislation? Everyone in the parliament would vote to say there shouldn't be live streamed executions in Australia. And the government, in choosing not to go down those more targeted paths, is sort of asking for a lot in this bill, and it might not please anybody, and it might end up with nothing come December when this execution is taking place. It won't stop the live stream, and it might not stop any of these other harms because it kind of went too big and didn't do the compromising with the other parties.
1: The minister also spoke at the press club where your correspondent Paul Karp asked about the need to have more than one e-safety commissioner. Now, we've spoken to Julie Inman Grant, the current e-safety commissioner. I think Paul Carr pointed out that she probably has the worst job in the world. She is subject to all kinds of abuse, isn't she?
0: She is, and this is a sad reality that we should really be doing more to work on. But if you are a woman in public life, the types of abuse you get subjected to is so much more personal and so much more persistent. So I think anyone doing that job would be attacked, it's true. And Julie Inman Grant has really come in for a lot of it. And so one of the things the government is considering is to split the job up so that, you know, several people do the job once Julie's term ends in January 2027, assuming she doesn't want another term. And it's been, you know, she's achieved a lot, but she suffered a lot as well. So I do imagine the job is ending in January.
1: Yeah, it's interesting. All right, look, the digital safety bill was in part, I suppose, overshadowed by more trouble in the Greens camp, allegations that came out against Greens Western Australian Senator Jordan Steele John. Now, tell me what happened here.
0: Well, we don't know exactly what has happened, but a group of women have certainly come forward who are involved in the Greens movement to say that they've been that the senator has behaved inappropriately towards them is the allegation. And so, when it is a group of women, you have to take it extra seriously. You would take any allegation seriously. And one of the difficulties here for the Greens is the major parties. You know, they have a lot of structures, and then they have mechanisms for, you know, assessing situations and expelling people if they need to. And the minor parties don't have the same resources and don't have the same experience in dealing with these sorts of problems. So I think the Greens might find this problem sticks around for a while as they figure out what to do about it, and then the damage can compound. And then, you know, you don't want to be in a situation where you unfairly judge someone before all the facts are available. But then different issues can become political liabilities if you don't deal with them quickly and efficiently. So the Greens have got a lot of stuff to weigh up over the next days and months.
1: Yeah, that's right. The Sydney Morning Herald reported that a letter from seven party members was sent to Greens leader David Shoebridge about multiple allegations against the senator. Senator Steele John. David Shoebridge, the Greens leader, says he's accepted Mr. Steele John's request to for leave from the Greens party room.
2: Senator Steele John has indicated to me that he sought leave from the party room, and I've accepted that request. I will not be engaging in a running commentary on the matter because it is going to a fair and independent and timely process.
1: The newly launched leadership of David Shoebridge with a nest of problems to begin with. Maybe it's always like that. Look, on to the employment figures, Ryan. I'm with Ryan Heath, Politico Australia's launch editor, for the news breakdown tonight. The Australian Bureau of Stats figures show the jobless rate has gone up. They're certainly creeping up. Now, Labor's had historically low figures. This is not exactly the news they want, although the Reserve Bank might be thinking this is exactly the news that we do want.
0: Well, yes, if you want to get interest rates down, we do have to probably see those numbers tick up the way that they're ticking up. But the difficulty here for Labor, if you're a Labor Party, you need people in jobs. And this is the one good part of the economic figures at the moment. Inflation is not going in the right direction. Interest rates are not going in the right direction. Productivity growth is basically non-existent, and they are being heavily criticized from all different segments of the business communities these days. And so the one thing they could cling to was that we've got a pretty strong track record on unemployment. And if that is now going in the wrong direction as well, it's going to make life very hard for Jim Chalmers and gives the Liberals an opening to prosecute the idea that Australians are going backwards or they're just not better off, which is what they expect from their government. And given the Liberals have not had a lot to cling to recently, this maybe provides them a little bit of hope for their messaging.
1: Yes, more pressure on Jim Chalmers. He's had a rough time since the budget, really. Look, turning to defence, story broken by the ABC, Freedom of Information documents show that defence officials behind Australia's flagship missile program have racked up at least $15.5 million in financial and procurement blunders, including paying out $13.3 million before even securing basic legal sign-off. Now, Ryan, AUKUS has been a headache forever, billions spent. Yep. So far, nothing. We've received nothing. And now this. I mean, you'd be forgiven for thinking that defence always stuffs these things up, wouldn't you?
0: Yeah, I mean, this is a notorious set of problems globally. So Australia making defence procurement mistakes, that doesn't make us unique in the world. But it is absolutely the case that as we have sought to kind of retool and rearm, mistakes are being made and the government is getting very, very frustrated about how the defence bureaucracy works. And one of the big sources of frustration and chatter in the corridors in Canberra is how this particular weapons program is operating. And one of the reasons why they have so much money and why they've been racing to do things as quickly as possible is we kind of lost our ability to develop and produce our own missiles. Probably not a great position to be in, given where the world is heading and the geopolitical situation at the moment. So it's very understandable why you would want to essentially build up this capacity again. But when you race to do difficult, expensive things, it can go wrong pretty easily. And Olivia Casely, one of ABC's great reporters, broke that story today. And I see that as the tip of an iceberg. We're going to see more and more of these stories in coming months and years. And we will see it at the Senate estimates hearings at the end of the month. Senator James Patterson, who is the opposition's defence spokesperson, he's going to be very hard on these defence procurement issues. And we know this is a soft underbelly for sort of the Defence Department and all of these other defence agencies. We know there are problems there. And it's just really only a matter of time before some more of that reporting comes out.
1: Yeah, you just wait for the Henderson sub-base stuff to come out.
0: Oh, yeah, absolutely. And where the submarines will end up being built eventually in South Australia. A lot of rumour mills operating there about the inefficiencies.
1: Exactly. Ryan Heath's with us from Politico. In other defence news, a secret recording device was discovered in the cabin of the Royal Australian Navy ship HMAS Lewin on October the 11th. The military police are investigating the incident, working with civilian authorities. The ABC understands the device was found in a female-only cabin. Tasmanian Senator Jackie Lambie was today pretty strident in her criticisms of how Defence handles these issues.
3: Yeah, this is a culture that unfortunately Defence has not been able to clean up, and it hasn't even come close. What we do know is that when it comes to sexual abuse, that even the top-end officers are not taking the training

0: And there's just not any movement, and we don't get really serious answers from the minister's office about it. And to her credit, Jackie Lambie has always been on the case. She sort of highlights these kind of less well understood or not easy to describe or difficult to talk about sort of issues, and she doesn't let the niceties of it get in the way of raising it. So she deserves a lot of credit for always shining a spotlight on these issues and having the backs of these women in our defence forces.
1: She's also flogging a range of mugs and tote bags.
0: She is. She is. She is. That's a
1: It's
0: very
1: called the
0: interesting merch range.
1: Vagina Collection.
0: It is.
1: You can buy a mug from Jackie Lambie with them, and on the mug it says it's called a vagina.
0: Yep. And that relates to her own health issues, where she says that they're related to her military service and that she hasn't sort of received the support that she feels she and other women are owed for the effects of their military service. And so she kind of like she tackles it head on, and she's not afraid to say it. So we're going to be saying that word a lot, I think, in coming weeks.
1: Yes, well, more power to her arm. Although you do wonder about Parliament turning itself into a sort of Amazon gift shop, I suppose. Does anybody on One Nation sell stuff, don't they?
0: Yep, and Ralph Babbitt from United Australia, he's out there flogging a
1: Flogging
0: merch
1: stuff.
0: range any chance he can. He spends more time flogging the merch than he does speaking in the chamber, to be honest.
1: The Labor and the Coalition flog stuff from, I don't think they
0: I mean,
1: do.
0: they have them, but I just don't think that's the centerpiece of their, you can go and buy a Labor hat somewhere on the website.
1: I'm sure you
0: It's
1: can.
0: not really a core funding stream for them. They get that from the corporates and the
1: Anyway,
0: unions.
1: more power to Jackie Lambie's arm. It's all going to women's health and more greater awareness of it, and hard to argue with that. Ryan, good to talk. Appreciate it. Thank you.
0: A pleasure.
1: Ryan Heath, Politico Australia's launch editor, joining us for the Nightlife News Breakdown tonight.
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1: Yes, very good to be with you too. 1-300-800-222. Keep that number handy, by the way. As Steve from Frankston says, Lambie's approach sounds sensible, as long as the Abron class secrets aren't shared with our adversaries. Yes. All right. Look, let's cross to the UK for Rob Watson in our Nightlife Foreign Correspondent spot.
3: Nightlife Foreign Correspondent.
1: A decade after the Brexit referendum, which is the most important event in recent British history, Britain is once again debating its future relationship with Europe. Prime Minister Andy Burnham has brought the issue back into the spotlight, raising questions about whether Brexit's delivered on its promises and what comes next for the UK. So, why is this vexed issue back on the agenda now? Could it mean, and what could it mean for British politics and the country's future? Talking about this and other matters, Rob Watson joins us, political correspondent for the BBC World Service Radio and BBC TV News. Rob, good evening to you. Welcome back to Nightlife.
4: Well, good evening, Phil, and good evening to everyone listening. Stand by for that 10-minute whinge-a-thon from
1: No,
4: from me.
1: Not at all.
4: But,
1: no.
4: But you know, on this subject of Britain's relationship with Europe, I mean, in many ways, Phil, it's just amazing that we managed to keep it on the back burner for 2 years. Because if you think about it, if you look at the last 1,000 years, Britain's relationship with continental Europe has pretty much dominated our history. So it was always going to come back, wasn't it?
1: Yeah, although you and I have talked about this before in the past. I mean, it has demonstrably. I mean, it's not really a subject for debate, actually. I mean, it's demonstrably reduced Britain's standard of living. Economists in Britain have measured it, and it's significant. Why does he want to bring it back?
4: Well, the Brexiteers would disagree with you about that. It's demonstrably the case, but I mean, all the evidence suggests.
1: Well, there's no evidence to support their argument. That's, I mean, you know, they can.
4: No, all of the official evidence suggests that it has badly damaged Britain's economy. Which brings me neatly, Phil, to why has it come back right now at this time with our newish Prime Minister Andy Burnham? Three reasons. I mean, the first one briefly is exactly what you said. It's about growth. You know, Andy Burnham is someone who believes in a bigger state and more government spending. But in order to do that, you've got to have growth. And so he has been bold in saying, look, Brexit has damaged our economy. In order to do the kind of things we want, one of the quickest ways to fix that would be better relations with the European Union. Hmm. The second reason is that the public opinion, you know, suggests that most people now think that it was a total turkey. And then the third thing, which is linked to the second,

0: thing is that it's good politics for the Labour Party, right? Because political scientists essentially think the British electorate is split into two broad blocks, a block of people who voted Remain in 2016 and a block of people who voted Leave in 2016. And I think they think that the Remain block is now bigger than it was 10 years ago. And Mr. Burnham is hoping that all of those people are essentially in the kind of Remain-y, lefty, kind of progressive block, will come behind Labour rather than going to the other parties of the sort of the left, so the Greens and the Liberal Democrats. So he reckons it makes sense economically, makes sense politically.
1: He's ruled out. He's not saying all in. He's not suggesting that they go all in again, has he? Or not at this stage. He's saying he's ruled out rejoining the single market or the customs union, or restoring, and this is a critical one, freedom of movement of people. So what's he actually suggesting might happen?
0: So it's a two-stage thing, or I should say short-term, medium, longer-term. Short-term, what he wants to do is to focus on attempts, the summit on November 20th, to improve the existing deal that Britain struck with the European Union when it left a couple of years ago. So it's basically to tweak it, right, to make it easier to export, import food, agricultural products, and a few other things. Longer term, and that means after the next general election, but sort of starting now, he wants there to be a debate, which is, okay, if you accept my argument that it has badly damaged Britain, we've got to do better in terms of our relationship with the EU, let's crack on with the debate. And then maybe after the general election, and who knows, maybe Labour could stand at the next general election proposing rejoining. So if you like, it's a short term, let's try and make this a bit less bad. Longer term, we got to fix this.
1: How serious is this idea that they would propose another referendum, an in-out referendum next time round? The election's due, what, in 3 years' time?
0: The election can't be any later than 2029. I mean, whether Andy Burnham decides to go early, who knows? That's a conversation for another time. But I just think it would be inconceivable that Britain would rejoin the European Union without there being another referendum. I mean, it couldn't just be. No, I think that's inconceivable. Whether Labour will end up proposing rejoining the EU as part of its programme at that next general election in 2029 or whenever, I don't think we're there yet. But you couldn't rule it out. And like I said, there's good political reasons for suggesting rejoining, and certainly a closer relationship, because polling suggests, you know, people do want a closer relationship with the EU. I mean, what would happen once you had a referendum is a different matter. It might get very close again. And it's why also, briefly, you know, some people, particularly those who voted Brexit, are very much against holding a referendum or opening this up, because they say, look, it was mainly kind of poorer, less well-educated, angry people who voted to leave. They already had very low trust in politicians. Do you really want to tell them we're going to have to do this again?
1: Yeah, where does it leave the Conservatives and Reform on this? Do they dig in hard and say no, or do they join the bandwagon, as it were?
0: Well, that's what they're doing so far is digging in. And if you accept this idea of the political scientists that Britain has split into these two broad blocks, the sort of left Remain block and the right Brexit bloc, you could sort of see why they would want to continue along those lines. But there is a problem, and that is, you know, if let's say a deal is done between the European Union and the UK in the short term to make the existing Brexit deal better, would the Conservatives really undo it? Would Reform really undo it? If everyone's telling you it makes sense. So, the problem that the Conservatives and Reform face is that there are a growing number of people who just think Brexit was a mistake. So that block, if you like, is shrinking.
1: Yeah. Okay, look, Britain's party conference season's wrapped up, Rob. And it's interesting. I mean, some people said the glow would come off Prime Minister Andy Burnham pretty rapidly, but he seems to have gained a bit of momentum. But also, the Conservative leader, Cammy Badenoch, is going a lot better than some might have thought, isn't she?

0: Yes, I mean, look, all of this is relative, by the way, Phil. I mean, by historical standards, Andy Burnham is not very popular, neither is Kemi Badenoch. But I think both of them are seen to have had a good party conference season. And here's the interesting thing, because I'm sure nobody listening is that bothered about the minutiae of British politics.
1: Oh, don't be so sure, but go on.
0: Okay, I'll do it in a broad brush way. So, you know, what had been interesting about British politics was that it was thought after the general election and several other things that have happened since 2024, several by-elections, that maybe Britain's famous two-party system, the most resilient two-party system in the world, you know, was coming to an end, because we had the rise of the populist reform on the right and the rise of the sort of populist hard left of the Green on the left of the two main parties. And I think there's been some sense of, well, you know, maybe that fragmentation, you know, maybe that's not going so well. Neither the Greens nor the Reform have been doing well recently. Both parties have had different controversies, Reform with their finances, Greens with anti-Semitism. And so, you know, going back to that big question, you know, is Britain's two-party system over? People are thinking, well, you know, maybe you shouldn't write it off quite so fast. Mm. But I leave you with just this thought on that. You know, before at the current opinion polling, the combined vote of Conservatives and Labour would be 47%. And if you think about it, the average vote that the Conservatives and Labour got between them in elections from 1945 until 2019, 80.5%. So I think Labour and Conservatives, they seem to be making a bit of a comeback. Have they finished off the populace to the right and the left of them? Absolutely not.
1: Absolutely not, no. No. Hey, is Andy Burnham getting embroiled in the mess over at Manchester City? Now, the football club Manchester City, of course, are in all sorts of trouble for breaching the rules of the Premier League, financial rules. And Andy Burnham's getting swept up in this a bit, isn't he, or not?
0: He's desperately trying not to. that would be the answer to that. And, you know, smart man, you wouldn't want to get anywhere near that.
1: No.
0: I mean, without going into the details too much, I mean, it is a big story because obviously the Premier League in Britain, I'm not sure if you're a big fan of football, Phil, but it is massive. I mean, I think it must be one of Britain's biggest exports. So everybody knows the Premier League. Everybody knows Man City. Everybody knows that Andy Burnham was, until fairly recently, the mayor of Greater Manchester, and that Manchester City's owners, which is the deputy prime minister of the United Arab Emirates, a man called Sheikh Mansour. I mean, they've poured in. I was looking at the figures before talking to you, Phil. I mean, they've put something like between £4 and £5 billion into the football club and the city over the last two decades.
1: Good
0: so that's
1: grief.
0: A lot of money. And the reason why things are focused on Andy Burnham, I mean, people think he's a pretty straight guy. But in an interview with one of my colleagues after the party conferences and after, you know, the sort of, you know, Manchester City's, you know, cheating, financial cheating became apparent, he was asked, you know, what did he think about all this? And he said that he was really concerned if the club's owners were to sell up. And so that made people think, you know, normally Andy Burnham, he is such a skillful politician. I mean, he always tries to be on the side of the bloke in the pub, right? Mm. But for one split second, you know, it seemed like he was taking the sides of Man City's.
1: Do
0: you see what I mean? But anyway, ever since then, he has been going out of his way to say, look, any dealings that I had with these people are entirely right and proper, and making the defence, which is, hey, look, you know, wouldn't I have looked a bit of a, I'm trying to think of a polite word, wouldn't I have looked a bit of a twit if, you know, if as mayor of Greater Manchester for 10 years, I had nothing to do, I kind of refused to ever meet, you know, the people pumping all this money into the city. Mm. But anyway, it's probably something he could do without. But I don't think, look, at the moment, there's no politicians, I think none of the opposition politicians, apart from maybe one or two, are saying, oh, yeah, you know, he's got his finger in the till. It's not that. I mean, at the moment, it's just about, I don't know, listing all of his meetings.
1: It's quite a till, isn't it? Quite a till, Manchester City. Rob Watson's with us, foreign correspondent, political correspondent with BBC World Service Radio and BBC TV News, too. Just a couple of other things, too. Is Britain broke? The IMF has had a look at it. Are they being a bit more optimistic?

0: A tiny bit, but there was this fabulous economist interviewed on the BBC a couple of days ago when asked about, the IMF's finding about the G7, the wealthy countries. And he basically said Britain was sort of doing okay, but only in the sense of being a slow bicycle race where the other countries were going backwards. So you get the gist. I mean, it's true that the IMF thinks that Britain has a bit more of a plan for dealing with its vast pile of debt than, I don't know, France or the United States or some of the other G7 wealthy nations. But I think if you sort of step back from it all and you look at it in a more big picture way, and you go back perhaps to this thing, the slow bicycle race. I mean, the problem is that Britain is growing. The IMF thinks it's growing at just over 1% of GDP a year this year and next year. And if you compare that to the post-war average of 2.5% a year, I mean, that might not seem very much, but if you think about an economy as massive as Britain's, I mean, the idea that we're growing at half the pace that we did after the Second World War, but at a time when, the kind of the call on the public purse, an aging population, a population with lots of health issues, you could see that while we might be doing better than France on paper, if you actually live here, who cares if we're doing better than somebody else? It just doesn't feel that way, we're living in a country where you feel like living standards are being squeezed.
1: Yeah, terrible. All right. Just finally, by the way, there's been a fatal tiger attack at a Yorkshire wildlife park, which is just terrible. 20-year-old bloke. Tell me about this.
0: It is an extraordinary story. And, all the other stuff that we've mentioned, yes, people have talked about it, but nothing like this. I mean, I think the BBC has ways of measuring what people consume on its site, and you can tell it was massive. So I think it was last weekend, this guy is in his 20s. This guy's in his 20s. His name is William Chapman. He kind of jumped over the fence into the tiger's pen, and it's a tiger called Altai. He's an Amur tiger, and one of the largest wild of the wild cats, and I think certainly one of the rarest. And and he was sort of dancing around, he was crawling, taking some videos, and then obviously the tiger killed him. And the reason I think it attracted so much attention initially, and I guess this tells you a lot about British people and their love of animals, is that everybody was hoping the tiger, wasn't going to be euthanized in some way, making the point that if anyone was daft enough to go into the enclosure, that was their fault, and they sort of got what they deserved. And of course, President Trump leapt onto the bandwagon, telling the guy off for going into the tiger's den. And then there's some extraordinary video, AI
1: Incredibly,
0: video of him.
1: amazingly, you cannot believe the depths to which Donald Trump can sometimes descend, but this video is just beyond tasteless, isn't it?
0: It is extraordinary. And then, just to make matters worse, I mean, it's emerged from the guy's family, the guy who was killed, that he had been an actor, but that he'd had, been having all sorts of mental health issues. And so there was an appeal from the family saying that he was a lovely young man. It was all very sad. And please, could people stop posting videos? I'm not sure if they mentioned the Donald Trump AI video as such, but, there were some videos being put out, of the attack. The moment where the tiger is biting him, and they had just said, lay off and lay off, lay off our son, for having jumped in there in the first place. So, yeah,
1: But
0: the whole
1: the
0: thing.
1: tiger is still with us, though, is it?
0: Yes, the tiger is absolutely not euthanized.
1: Oh,
0: They
1: good.
0: don't feel
1: Oh,
0: that
1: good.
0: they're, so yeah, so all those people who were initially concerned without knowing the detail, they are all mightily relieved. And Altai the tiger, in all of his massive handsomeness, is still in Yorkshire. Although you would not be surprised to hear, Phil, an investigation is going on into how it all happened.
1: I'm not surprised in the slightest.
0: No. Zero, dear.
1: Oh, no. All right, Rob. Always terrific to talk. Really appreciate it. Thank you.
0: Thank you, Phil. Thanks.
1: Rob Watson, political correspondent with the BBC World Service Radio and BBC TV News as well. He's terrific, Rob. Always love speaking to him. All right, 1300 800 222.

is my number. We've got a conversation coming up with Kate Grenville about a country schoolmaster as she dug back into her own family history. First up, the King.

0: The King, Elvis Presley, and Viva Las Vegas. All right. Did he say, did Rob Watson say Trump's AI video? Well, of course, it was AI. But look, I think it is beyond tasteless, but I would find it hard to believe anybody else would think anything else. But anyway, there you go. This is the video that Donald Trump has released. It's AI generated, of course it is, of him wrestling a tiger in response to this story from the UK. And necessarily, of course, Donald Trump survives the encounter. Let's have a chat to Kate Grenville about her new book.
1: This is Nightlife
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0: Look, now to some true crime, of a sort. Many of you may well remember, and probably not fondly, the way teachers used to be able to dish out corporal punishment to students, from slaps across the knuckles with a ruler or other implements to six of the best. You got cuts from a principal. If you went to a Catholic school, you were belted with a leather strap. Such practices, of course, were banned only relatively recently. Victoria stopped them in public schools in 1985, while it took Tasmania until 1999 to ban corporal correction in both state and private schools. In the 19th century, of course, children were regularly caned and spanked and flogged and beaten, and it was common practice in schools as well as homes. Spare the rod and all of that. But it was the particular circumstances of the disciplinary actions of a Victorian-era country schoolteacher that Kate Grenville stumbled upon when researching her own family history that has led to her latest book, which amounts to almost a colonial cold case investigation to a large extent. It's called The Country Schoolmaster, A Mystery in 88 Letters. Kate Grenville joins us this evening. Kate, good evening to you. Welcome to Nightlife.
3: Lovely to be with you.
0: This story came to you literally in a string-bound file of old papers when you were in the New South Wales State Archives digging around, and you asked for the files on a little tiny country school. Why were you looking at that anyway?
3: Well, I was writing a book about my mother and also another book about my grandmother, both of whom went to school in Currabobula. And my grandmother and my grandfather too actually went to school there in the 1880s and 1890s, and their teacher must have been Joseph Connor, who the book is about. So when I foraged through the file, of course, I was looking for, because both my grandmother and my mother, they were very feisty old chooks, mm-hmm. and I was sure that I would find some reference in the punishment book to them being punished for various misdemeanors. I was very disappointed that I didn't find that, but I did find this mystery that kind of unfolded in front of me and which I have been trying to solve ever since.
0: We won't reveal what happens in the end, but because that would ruin things for it, a spoiler alert, as they say, but the question involved the conduct of the schoolmaster, one Joseph Connor. Now, just set the scene for us here. This is in the early days, isn't it, of public education, where pretty much if your district had 20 pupils or more, the state would agree to build a school and supply a teacher. But the quality of the teachers, as you might imagine, was not that high. And it wasn't with Joseph Connor, who, judging by what we read, was... You would describe him as only barely literate, wouldn't you?
3: Well, that's right. I've read the application for when he applied to be a teacher, and the summation of his talents is that his reading and writing is tolerable, his control of the classroom is fair. So it goes on like that. He was clearly not their top candidate. But as you say, public education in 1880 suddenly exploded because suddenly it became compulsory. As well as secular and free, which meant that, as you say, any little place could, if they could guarantee 20 pupils, they could apply for a school, which meant the demand for teachers was colossal.
0: Yeah.
3: And they would take pretty much anyone who could write their name, probably.
0: And this bloke was, just describe him, he was a former gold miner. He was, he was earning a living any way he could, wasn't he?
3: Look, yes, he came out from Ireland. He was born in Ireland, and he had a very minimal education, by the sound of it, in Ireland. And then he came out, look, probably given the dates, he probably came out as an Irish famine sort of refugee and would have come out for the gold. And so for 13 years, he says, I was a gold miner. And what he was doing when he applied to be a school teacher was carting firewood for the local, for a little town called Inverell. So it was not exactly a glittering career. And when he started as the teacher, you can imagine that he had a lot to learn. And, of course, the other thing about the schools that they had, he had at one stage 70 kids aged between 5 and 14 in a room, you know, the size of a biggish motel room, really. It was so crowded in there and there were so few seats that the kids actually had to take it in turns sitting down. So to keep order in a classroom like that must have been... Look, I couldn't do it. No. I can't imagine anything worse, actually.
0: Kate Granville's with us. Multi-award-winning author, of course, The Secret River, amongst other things. And she's written a fascinating little piece of historical research called The Country Schoolmaster, A Mystery in 88 Letters. Was Joseph O'Connor a brutal child assaulter, or was he the victim of a vendetta by parents and others in the community who had a thing about him? I mean, this is the era of schools, you know, they're independent and secular and free. Kids had to attend, but... I mean, they might have employed Joseph O'Connor, but the state didn't pay him that much, did they?
3: Look, for the time, it wasn't a bad gig. Actually, it was certainly better than carting firewood, mining for gold too. So it wasn't a bad gig. Look, it was clean work. It was not hard physical labour, except when you were belting the kids, and you had a pension at the end of it. It was secure employment. So look, it had a lot going for it for someone like. Joseph Connor. And I think the stories of school teachers in those days, a lot of them were probably inadequate. And I mean, they weren't trained. There was no teacher training.
0: No.
3: So it was kind of catch as you can. So it's not surprising that he turned out to be not a great teacher. The question of whether he was in fact... what alerted me in the file when I failed to find the punishment book for my feisty grandmother, what alerted me was a letter from a parent denouncing Joseph Connor, absolutely enraged. Whoever wrote the letter was incandescent with rage that O'Connor had done all

0: kinds of things. He'd first of all beaten up the children, but he'd also stolen their lunches, which frankly seems a little hard to believe. And one of his worst crimes, according to this person, was that his wife did her washing on a Sunday. I mean, the poor woman had 11 children. She had to wash when she could. But obviously this person really had it in for Connor and really wanted to get rid of him. What the letter kept saying was, please give us a different teacher. But in response to this, another group of townspeople actually did a petition and signed it and said, you know, Connor's the best thing since sliced bread. We want to keep him. So that's an interesting situation where you have a little tiny country town split down the middle about a person. And, of course, what kept me turning the pages of the file and wondering about it for all those years was exactly that question. Who was he? And, you know, were they right to consider him an abuser of children, or did they, in fact, just somebody have it in for him and want to get rid of him?
1: He used to run cattle and a couple of pigs in the school playground as well.
0: Yes, that's right. You couldn't quite imagine it these days.
1: So the parents complain because they say the kids are being belted and this is unreasonable and so on. I mean, there was a school inspection service, and it wasn't all lack of accountability, wasn't it? What conclusions did the school inspector ever make?
0: Well, there was a whole series of them. They were moved like bank managers, so they couldn't get too fond of any particular teacher. And there was a suggestion that some of the inspectors were a bit too friendly with Joseph Connor. So who knows the reality of that? At least there were inspectors. I believe that nowadays there are not even inspectors to check up on things.
1: No.
0: So the inspector would, if these accusations were serious enough, which on four different occasions they were against Joseph Connor, then the local inspector would set up a kind of court of law, really, you know, with defendant and cross-examination of witnesses and everything. It was a kind of ridiculous parody of a court of law because the person doing the cross-examining was the same person who had been accused of the crimes. So it looked like justice, but it wasn't really. But those make fabulously interesting reading, and I just devoured it. I found the reality of the letters and the reality of those reports on the inquiries absolutely fascinating, in the sense that being a sort of slice of life, a little window into a life that is, it's only my grandmother's time, and yet it seems like another planet. It seems like the Middle Ages. And although I kept flip-flopping about who Joseph Connor was. Some minutes I felt incredibly sympathetic to him, partly because I remembered what a monster I had been as a student in a classroom, and I now feel terribly sorry for my own teachers. So I kind of gave that sympathy to Connor. But as the thing went on and I read more, I thought, no, he really is a bad egg. So my feelings kept changing. And in a way, that finally became the subject of the book. Mm. And I suspect that, see, the real letters are now in the book. It takes the form of the real letters, interspersed with me sort of thinking aloud, really, trying to make up my mind. So I think that readers have the great advantage that they can read the letters for themselves, and they may well disagree with my conclusions.
1: Yes, it's an issue with memoir, and in particular, isn't it? Because I remember recently reading a piece by Martin Flanagan trying to remember his own school history and remarking to a friend, isn't it funny, he says, how a lot of people who were there are certain of what they saw, and yet lots of us who were there are not. Memories differ, don't they?
0: Memories differ, but the thing is, I think that person, he's put his finger on something important there, because we long for certainty.
1: Mm.
0: The one thing we can't stand is not quite knowing. And in a way, I think the charm of crime fiction or mystery writing of any kind is that we get a really anxious, itchy, unsettled feeling until we know the answer. We have to sort of speed on to the last page. So even if the story's a bit thin, as I'm reading Agatha Christie again at the moment, you know, the plots are a bit laughable. But you have to know. You want that certainty. Mm. That's what kept me going for all the years that it took me to

0: about this book. And I hope that readers will also find that sense of you just want to know, because it's so much more comfortable to be certain than to be uncertain.
1: Yes, and how certain can we be? There's an interesting revelation at the end of the book too, when you come across a note that you had sitting in your research, which suddenly made you sit up and think, hello, why didn't I read that properly before?
0: That's right. Talk about memory. When I first looked at the file, I made that note, and that was probably about 10 years before I looked at it again. In fact, when I looked at it again, it was because I'd given up on the book, and I was actually packing up all the notes I'd made over the years into a bundle and, you know, going to park them away somewhere. And I suddenly came across this little tiny handwritten note that turned everything on its head. Talk about serendipity and accidents. I mean, that is the charm of the archives, in a way, formal archives, but also your own. You look back at diaries and things you've written, and you think, was that me? Did I write that? So I was very lucky that I came across that, because it is a bit of a bombshell at the end of the book, which, of course, we're not going to mention, because that would be a spoiler. But it concerns Connor's daughter, of course, and the relationship between the father and the daughter.
1: Young Bridie, young Bridie, what was going on there? Well,
0: young Bridie, exactly.
1: Schools, so that's a sort of readers will have to readers. Look, it races along. It does, and because the letters are real, there's a sense that you're there yourself too, and as you say, can make up your own mind. Kate, it's terrific to talk. Appreciate it. Thank you. And thanks for spending time. Thanks for doing the book. It's called The Country Schoolmaster, A Mystery in 88 Letters by Kate Grenville. And as you might imagine, she knows how to put a book together. Kate, terrific to speak with you. Thanks for your time.
0: Thanks so much, Phil. Good to talk to you.
1: And likewise too, Kate Grenville. All right, we've got the Mighty Challenge coming up. 25 questions, 5 categories. If you can answer question 25, then you will be a winner. Who wants to be part of it, right? Straight after the news.
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3: ABC News with Satyam Weinstein. At least 34 children and a teacher have been killed after a school roof collapsed in Pakistan's northwest. Here's our South Asia correspondent, Rachel Clayton.
4: The cause of the collapse is not yet clear. It occurred at Al Khair Private School in the city of Peshawar. The bodies of the students and a female teacher were brought to the Lady Reading Hospital, along with dozens who have been injured, including some who are in a critical condition, according to Reuters and local media reports. Rescue crews are continuing to recover people and bodies trapped beneath rubble and debris. Building collapses are common in Pakistan. The latest tragedy comes after 3 girls were killed after a primary school wall caved in July. That same month, a child died and at least 5 people were injured after a roof of a private school collapsed in Lahore. Rachel Clayton, ABC News, New Delhi.
3: Ukraine has attacked one of Russia's biggest oil refineries just hours after Ukrainian President Volodymyr Zelensky said his country would resume strikes. He's accused Moscow of failing to respect an energy truce, which U.S. President Donald Trump declared on Sunday. The governor of Russia's Ryazan region says a massive Ukrainian drone assault had set the refinery ablaze. The BBC's Vitaly Shevchenko has more.
5: According to Governor Pavel Malkov, the Ryazan oil refinery was set ablaze as a result of what he called a massive drone attack. In a statement on social media, he said a warehouse and cars parked at another local company had also been hit, but no one was hurt. The Russian defense minister says the attack also involved 4 Ukrainian-made cruise missiles.
3: Anglicare Australia is urging the federal government to scrap youth allowance, arguing that the student income support payment falls short of the basic cost of living. The not-for-profit says a young person living on their own is $382 short a week after they've paid rent, food and transport. Anglicare Victoria's CEO Paul McDonald says young people should receive the same payments as other adults.
6: It's a furphy what the assumptions that a youth allowance rate is based on, that young people are getting a subsidised price in the supermarket, in the petrol station, in rents. They don't. They pay adult rates. So give them the adult rate in relation to the JobSeeker payment.
3: The ABC can reveal two LinkedIn accounts connected to a suspected Chinese spy's approached dozens of Australians working in government, policing and trade. Federal police made the discovery while investigating the case of businessman Alexander Sergo, who's the first person convicted of reckless foreign interference in Australia. The Chinese embassy in Canberra has rejected the AFP's claims as entirely groundless. Victorian doctors will go on strike again next week after overwhelmingly rejecting a state government pay offer. The Australian Medical Association says the 10% pay increase on offer doesn't address concerns around shift times and patient safety. The union's calling for a 28% pay rise over 4 years and caps on shift lengths and night shifts. Union Board Director Dr. Gavin Wayne says the stop work action won't impact emergency services.
7: We'll be there because 14 months of asking have achieved nothing, and because a system that burns through its doctors is not safe for the people in the beds. Safer hospitals, doctors who stay, put that on the table and Wednesday does not happen.
3: South Australian music royalty. The Hilltop Hoods have been honoured with the City Laneway in their name. Clubhouse Lane, running off Hindley Street in Adelaide CBD, was renamed Hilltop Hoods Lane at a ceremony earlier today. The Hilltop Hoods' Dan Smith, also known as Pressure, says it's incredibly humbling.
8: We grew up in this area, paying our dues and cutting our teeth on Hindley Street, so many bars sort of back in the day. So teenage me would have never dreamed that we'd have a street named after us.
3: New Zealand fullback Kalyn Ponga has suffered a suspected broken arm in the Kiwis' two-point loss to Australia in their Rugby League World Cup opener at Sydney Football Stadium. Ponga starred for the Kiwis with two tries but was hurt late, while Australian halfback Mitchell Moses sustained a calf injury. Kangaroos winger Jack Bostock scored a late try to secure the 24 points to 22 victory. Kiwis hooker Jeremy Marshall-King says his team will bounce back.
9: A few little things, you know, you can fix up and, you know, belief still in us as a group. And, you know, it's our first game together. You know, it's the first game of the campaign and we're going to get better.
3: And the Perry Matildas will kick off their IFCPF World Cup campaign this week. In the United States, the team is aiming to successfully defend their World Cup title. You're now up to date with the latest from ABC News.
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10: South Australia's weather for Friday: Adelaide 25, Ceduna partly cloudy 28, Port Lincoln cloud clearing 24, Whyalla and Roxby Downs 26, Port Augusta and Port Pirie 28, Renmark partly cloudy 26, Mount Gambier 24, Kings Cote mostly sunny 24, and Broken Hill partly cloudy 24. 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

Yes, well, hello, and how are you? Philip Clark with you on ABC Radio. This is Nightlife. It's the third hour of the program. 6 past midnight, 6 past 11 in Queensland, 6 past 9 in Western Australia. It's 24 to midnight in South Australia and 24 to 11 in the Northern Territory. We're right through the Pacific as well, as you know, right around the world with the World Wide Web. 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Look, the only reason I'm here is because I clearly haven't won the 100 million. Has anybody won it? I don't suppose you're going to give me a call if you did. Anyway, Robin, no, I didn't win either. So anyway, back noses to the grindstone, everyone. And good luck next time. 1-300-800-222 if you would like to have the mighty challenge in your grasp. 25 questions in 5 categories. Answer question 25 to win. 1-300-800-222. Or you can text me on 0467-922-702. And that is fine too. We'll play the mighty challenge. Dave's diss tonight, by the way. Dave is paying tribute to John Cougar Mellencamp, one of the most successful singer-songwriters of the 80s and 90s, with his folk-inflected rock songs championing life in the small towns. Looking forward to that. That's coming up in the last hour. And also issues of the day. I don't know whether you heard Kate Grenfell talking about

0: being belted in school. Jen has texted me saying, yeah, I was caned in Griffith Primary in third class, age 10, for being caught having a puff of a cigarette in the school lane. What were you having a cigarette at 10 years old, Jen? Anyway, if you pulled away, you got another cut. I know, you might like to tell me about the regime that was in operation at your school when you were growing up as part of our issues of the day later on. Or you might have some other issues as well if you would like to do that. All right, but you know what? If everyone is set and ready, then you know what? So am I. Yes, the challenge categories tonight. Category number one, hello, Joe. Category number two, telecommunications. Category number three, four-letter answers. Category number four, a fiery category. And category number five, kings and queens. You know what? I reckon I know who should go first. I reckon I know who should be first up tonight. I tell you who should kick us off tonight. Someone who's having a birthday, the Duchess of Dubbo herself. Emily, good evening to you and happy birthday.
1: Oh, thank you, Philip. And I got the card from your ABC.
0: Did you? We sent you a card.
1: Oh, I know. You should have seen the pile of mail I got today. And yours was about... I sat down at the taxi rank waiting for me car, see?
0: Yeah.
1: And oh boy, I opened them all up while I was sitting there.
0: Good on you. So I hope you got a stack of mail, Em, did you?
1: I got a stack.
0: Hey Emily, where were you actually born, Em?
1: Well, I was born at Carlton, Victoria, at the Women's Hospital there.
0: Yeah.
1: Yeah, but I never grew up there, grandmother and my mother took me back over to California and over to the reservation to be christened our Indian way, you know.
0: Yeah, exactly, because this is your Indian heritage, isn't it?
1: Yes. And what had happened... my grandmother said, what they done when I was a baby, they took me over and we were there till I was about 5 years of age, and then they brought me back and then they came back to us, like they come out to Australia then,
0: yeah, yeah.
1: And that, and travelled around and that. And but the part about it, she got married out in Lyons is definitely not my birth name.
0: You were never christened Lyons, were you? No.
1: Of course, when I was born, I was given that name of that. And then, you'll laugh, then my mother's name was changed to that. And my uncle was changed. My sister was changed to Lyons. And also my brother Leroy.
0: Oh, okay.
1: It was the queerest setup I've ever heard of. and of course, when I was taken out of the circus, and put by the ward of the state, time, and when I was about 13 or 14, they said they didn't know where I was born because my people had gone back to America, and of course my father came out, he was out here, said my real name was Barefoot.
0: Barefoot?
1: That was my father, see.
0: Yep.
1: And he was doing wrestling on the showgrounds out here.
0: Oh,
1: and they called him Merry Feathers. Can I say hello to everybody out there and take care and I hope you all see 100 or more as the time goes on, and I wish you all the best, and here's the biggest hooray to you

0: Yes. Remembering the life and times of Emily Lyons, the Duchess of Dubbo. Oh, 103. What an innings. Some of the piece that I recorded with her on a birthday not those many years ago. So Emily's been our first contestant tonight. She usually failed to answer a question. But I guess that she'll be boning up wherever she is, safe and warm from the troubles of this world. Look, a big thank you to Joe and Di from Canterbury and Melbourne for getting in touch too, by the way. Hi, Joe and Di. We're thinking of you all as we remember our lovely Emily and the very special place she held in our nightlife family. Now, we've been in touch with Joe. That's us here on Nightlife. We've been in touch with Joe, who's kindly shared an update on Emily's funeral arrangements. Now, the date and time are still to be confirmed, but the funeral will be conducted by Shakespeare Funerals in Dubbo with a Catholic service and burial. Now, the good news, well, the lovely news, I think, is that a live stream link will be made available, so all of Emily's ABC friends can join in and be part of the farewell if you choose. Wherever they are, the service will also be available to watch later. Joe and Di have also suggested a lovely way for those who'd like to remember Emily and get involved is rather than sending flowers to the funeral home or the nursing home where there's no one really close to Emily to receive them, you might like to have a bunch of flowers at home, bought or picked from your own garden, and share a photo with others as a way of remembering her, which I think is a lovely idea. We know how much Emily loved being part of Nightlife over the years, calling up the Mighty Challenge, having a chat, of course, signing off with her own very big hooroo. And it's clear just how much she meant to all of you as well. So we'll keep in touch with Joe and Di and keep you updated as soon as we know more about the funeral arrangements and the live stream. Joe and Di also wanted to pass on their thanks to the ABC Nightlife family, saying Emily would have been absolutely amazed and delighted by all the love and care being shown. Thoughts are with everyone who knew and loved her. And Emily, wherever you are, as you know, we leave you with a very big hooroo as well. And thank you for all the joy. All right, shall we get going on the last one for this week? Hello, Joe. Telecommunications, four-letter answers, a fiery category, kings and queens. Vicky from Geelong is going to kick us off. G'day, Vicky. Hello. How are you? Welcome to Nightlife.
1: My family, my mum and my dad had contact with Emily. She used to call us.
0: Okay.
1: And my mum and dad used to send the stuff to her when she lived in her caravan, and we'd like to send our condolences to her, those ladies, and to a lovely lady. And Dan and Ann and I are very sorry to hear that she had passed away.
0: Yeah. Thank you, Vicky. Now, what do you like? Hello, Joe, telecommunications, four-letter answers, kings and queens, a fiery category.
1: Yeah, four-letter answers, thank you.
0: Four-letter answers. Let's go. Question number one. Bamako is the capital of which African country?
1: Jamaica?
0: Not Jamaica. No. Sorry, Vicky, thank you. No, not Jamaica. Mario from Linnea. Hello, Mario.
2: Good morning.
0: Four-letter answers. Bamako is the capital of which African country?
2: What was that again? Bamako?
0: Bamako is the capital of which African country? We're in a category called four-letter answers.
2: Yeah. I fell asleep. Bamako is the capital of which African country? No, I don't know.
0: No, that's okay. Thanks, Mario. Stewie from Victor Harbour. G'day, Stuart.
3: Philip, how are you?
0: Yeah, not bad.
3: What an interesting woman, Emily.
0: Yeah. Oh, yeah. Yeah.
3: I just never knew what she. Interesting.
0: Yeah.
3: 103, Phil.
0: What's that?
3: 103 was she?
0: 103.
3: Yeah. Man.
0: Interesting life. Tough life.
3: Only more
0: tough
3: than
0: life.
3: 5 years after World War One.
0: Yeah.
3: Incredible. That's a life goes on, but truth, that is a pretty long time. Yeah, it's interesting. Phil.

0: apologize. I just, Bamako sounds like a petrol station.
1: fill up at Bamako.
0: I'm going to go Chad.
1: Nice try. Not correct.
0: It's not, is it?
1: No, it's not correct.
0: Okay, mate.
1: Thanks, mate.
0: Bye.
1: See ya. That's funny. Yeah, fill up at Bamako. Why not? Why not fill up at Bamako? I would think. Nick from Budgie Woy, I got you there. Simon in Adelaide. Hello, Simon.
2: Yeah, g'day, Phil. How are you going?
1: Pretty
2: just
1: good.
2: Just before you go,
1: yeah.
2: I just let you know there was no Division 1 winner in the Powerball tonight, and so jackpot, so $110 million next week.
1: I don't think that's right, is it? No.
2: Yeah.
1: You sure? Yeah. No, yeah, I had heard that a single woman in Ballina has won the lot.
2: Oh, they both. I googled it to see who'd won, and they said nobody had won it. So maybe I was wrong.
1: I don't think that's right, Simon. I'll just tell. I mean, I'm grieving here, Simon. You see, because I mean, I was hoping to broadcast an announcement, you know, saying terribly sorry, Phil is not presenting Nightlife tonight because he's won the 100 mil.
2: But yeah, well, I was hoping to say, "G'day, Phil. I'm not in the truck tonight because I'm." I'm on my way to the Greek islands.
1: No, it hasn't jackpotted. No. A single entry from New South Wales. A woman in Ballina has won the entire $100 million Powerball jackpot.
2: Wow.
1: How about that?
2: Wow, that's fantastic.
1: Well, good luck to her.
2: Yeah.
1: Amazing. Anyway... we don't know yet whether it's by the way, it's in, whether it's an individual or a syndicate. But anyway, it's one single ticket. So there you go. Well, it's not anyway, Simon. I have no interest in this other than it's not me.
2: Well, it's not me either. So you're right there, Phil.
1: Anyway, the win is apparently, by the way, the sixth largest lottery prize in Australian history. Yeah. And ties the winner for the third biggest lottery payout ever.
2: Yeah, because I think maybe the last time it was up there, it was about $150 million. And I think a guy from Adelaide actually won it.
1: Yeah. Well, anyway, given all my Nightlife service over the years, if anybody's got any advice for me next time, including you, Simon...
2: Yeah.
1: I'm very prepared to be generous here, Simon. I'll sling you something.
2: Oh, no problems, mate. If I win, I'll swing you some money as well.
1: Hey, Simon? How about we go halves? All right. As long as we've got to be on a cert though.
2: Yeah, that's all right. We'll go halves. $50 million each. No worries.
1: Oh, okay, that'll suit me, Simon.
2: Two medium of the ground too.
1: Hey, let's get back to work in the real world. Simon, four-letter answers. Bamako is the capital of which African country? It's not Chad.
2: Nah, I can't think of one.
1: No good?
2: Real sorry.
1: Thanks, Simon.
2: Nah.
1: See you, mate.
2: Thanks.
1: Yes, in the real world. We're all working and getting on with life. Hey, Nick from Budgie Woy. Hello, Nick.
3: Yeah, good, thanks, Phil.
1: Bamako is the capital of which African country?
3: I've got no idea.
1: Okay.
3: I was going to
1: Fair enough. Fair enough. Loz in Lynham will know the answer to this. G'day, Loz.
4: G'day there. I'm very sad to hear about the Duchess. I tuned in and I just heard you playing their voice, and I was like, oh, she's back. And then later on, I realised you were playing old interviews. Very sad stuff.
1: Yeah. I know.
4: Anyway.
1: Anyway, adding our note of love and respect to a great character on Nightlife.
4: She will be truly missed.
1: Indeed. Hey, Bamako is the capital of which African country?
4: Well, if it's not Chad, I can only think of one other country, which would be Mali.
1: Correct. Thank you. Gee, for a while there, I thought we'd get the first half hour without answering question number one. Here we go. Question number two. Four-letter answers. But you can move if you like.
4: Stay here, please.
1: Four-letter answers. The Nivy Drape. The Nivy Drape. Is currently the most common style of what garment?
4: Nivy drape.
1: The Nivy drape. The Nivy drape is currently the most common style of what garment? Four-letter answer.
4: So it's not skirt, it's not dress, it's not...

0: So I had to ring tonight.
1: Good.
0: The only thing that I can think, I've never heard of it, but the only thing I can think of is maybe a coat.
1: Oh, yeah. No, it's not a coat. It's not a coat. That's a four-letter answer. You're right. Yeah.
0: It is a four-letter answer.
1: Yeah. Thanks. Thanks, Carly.
0: Bye.
1: Bye-bye. When you hear the answer, you'll think, yes, there is a better answer to this. Kylie from Daysdale. G'day, Kylie.
2: Oh, and there's another Kylie. There you go. Phil, I just want to pass my condolences on to all concerned and to the Nightlife family on the passing of Emily.
1: Yes, indeed. Yes, indeed. Nicely said. The Nivy drape is currently the most common style of what garment, Kylie?
2: Look, Phil, I'll have to take a rain check. Have a nice week and I'll give you a ring next
1: Thanks, Kylie. Bye-bye. Joy of Logan. Hello, Phil. Yes, that's the correct answer. Someone says that woman in Ballina won't be single for long. Well, to be fair, we do not know her circumstances, but it's all I said, it's a single winner, apparently. But we don't know whether that winner might have been the head of a syndicate. I don't know. We just don't know that. But there we are. One ticket has won. One ticket has won the $100 million. And it's not me. Michael from Brizzy. G'day, Michael.
3: Oh, hello. Hi.
1: Hi. The Nivy drape is currently the most common style of what garment?
3: I thought Nivy sounded vaguely Indian, so I'd go sari.
1: Correct. Yes, it is. Well, very good. The sari, S-A-R-I, four-letter answers. Okay, we can stay here or you can move to Hello Joe Telecommunications. Kings and Queens are a fiery category.
3: I might go Hello Joe just because I don't understand the category. So
1: Hello Joe. Okay, which cricketer recently overtook Ricky Ponting as the second highest Test career run scorer of all time?
3: Second highest Test career run scorer of all time, Joe.
1: Hello Joe.
3: Yeah, Joe. Well, I can't even think of a Joe cricketer. Second highest run scorer of all time. Nah, you got me. Sorry. No good.
1: All right, Michael, thank you. Julie in Perth. Hello, Julie.
4: Hi, Phil.
1: Which cricketer recently overtook Ricky Ponting as the second highest Test career run scorer of all time?
4: I rang for the Bumico question. The cricket one, not so good.
1: No good.
4: I'll just say Joe Brown.
1: No. Thanks, Julie. It's not Joe Brown, but I think you knew that as well. Dick in Wollongong. G'day, Dick.
5: G'day, Phil. How are you?
1: Pretty good. Hello, Joe is the category. Which cricketer recently overtook Ricky Ponting as the second highest Test career run scorer of all time?
5: I don't know any cricket, but I know there's an English guy called Joe Root. Is it him?
1: You can't ask me a question.
5: Oh, sorry. Root?
1: Correct. Yes, it's Joe Root. Yeah, Joe Root.
5: Hey, just by the way, Phil, you know, years ago I watched a cricket match when I was in Melbourne with some mates. I met fruit picking and I got so bored I left the ground, went back to their place, fell asleep, and they came back and they were talking about Trevor Chappell throwing this underarm and I didn't see the importance of it, and then I heard it for the next year on the news.
1: That's right.
5: That underarm thing. Anyway, by the way, that was a lovely chat you had before with Danielle about the French and the Pacific.
1: Yeah, it was interesting, wasn't it? Yeah.
5: Very interesting. Anyway, yeah.
1: Glad you enjoyed it, Dick. Question number four. Hello, Joe, is where we are, but you can move to telecommunications. Four-letter answers, kings and queens, or a fiery category.
5: I'll go to the four-letter ones. Thanks.
1: Back to four-letter answers. Which metallic element has the atomic number 30?
5: Offhand, I can think only I'll say zinc.
1: Correct.
5: Oh.
1: Very good. Zinc, yes. Question number five. Four-letter answers. You want to stay here?
5: Yes, please, yes.
1: From 1877 to 1925, which European capital was known as Christiania?
5: Oslo?
1: Correct.
5: Oh, good.
1: What's going on here, Dick? Wow. Boom, boom, boom.
5: Things I don't know that are in the back of my
1: things
5: head.
1: These are things you didn't know you knew, but you do know.
5: Exactly. I'll carry on. It seems to be working, the four letters. Thanks.

0: The largest lottery win was 150 mil by a single person. However, the largest lottery was 200 mil, but these were shared in Australia. Anyway, look, you know what, Dick? You know what? There are millions of people more deserving than me, Dick, but I don't care about them.
1: Why would you?
0: Exactly.
1: They're not living your life.
0: No, exactly, Dick. I couldn't give a, well, I'm not going to say it, you know.
1: A rat's
0: posterior about
1: this. Exactly.
0: Question number six.
1: Right.
0: Four-letter answers, if you like.
1: Yes, please.
0: Which popular casino and club game is based on the Chinese lottery game Pac-a-Poo? Four-letter answers.
1: Four-letter lottery game.
0: Which popular casino and club game is based on the Chinese lottery game Pac-a-Poo?
1: Keno?
0: Correct, yes.
1: Oh, thank you. I'll stick with the same category.
0: No, you can't anymore, you greedy thing, because you've answered them all.
1: Okay, five letters then.
0: Can I go to the two-letter answers?
1: Well, the ones are good. Okay, the fire one. Thanks, Phil.
0: Okay, a fiery category. How many did you answer there? One, two, three, four. You've answered four in a row.
1: Oh, good.
0: I know. Yeah, I know. Exactly.
1: Oh, I must be smarter than I knew. Okay, good.
0: You're smarter.
1: Life's full of surprises, isn't it?
0: Smarter than the average bear, Dick.
1: Exactly.
0: Question seven, a fiery category. Which famous disaster began on the 2nd of September 1666 in Pudding Lane?
1: Great Fire of London?
0: Correct. Look at him go.
1: Thank you.
0: Dick Wollongong. Yeah. Heavens
1: above. I'm on fire. Yeah.
0: Dick, take up a chair as head librarian and general know-it-all of Wollongong University, Dick.
1: Oh, great. How did you know I used to work there? Well, you remember me from before. I was there for 25 years, but as a gardener. Retired 2 years ago.
0: Well, oh, I love that. Dick, I hope you dine out on that. You say, oh, yeah, I spent years in the university sector.
1: Look, I tell people, you know, gardener was the official classification, but I always told people I was a botanical enhancement facilitator / terrain artiste. But
0: I like that. You should have gone on to me earlier, Dick. I should have advised you because you said, no, I've been at the university for years. I work in botany.
1: Yeah exactly. Yeah. time there was the best job in the world. Outside, fantastic, but I'm glad I retired. But
0: good on you. Question number eight, a fiery category. Yep. Who was the Emperor of Rome during the Great Fire of 64 AD?
1: I'm guessing a four-letter word, Nero, perhaps. Nero?
0: Well, the answer is Nero, but the category is a fiery category, not four letters.
1: I know, but I thought I'd join the two.
0: How about that? One, two, three, four, five. Gee whiz.
1: Sticking with fiery, thanks.
0: Fiery category. Question number nine. The villagers of Little Hangleton still called it the Riddle House, even though it had been many years since the Riddle family had lived there. Is the opening line of which novel?
1: Of which novel?
0: We're in a category called a fiery category.
1: The Inferno, I don't know. Inferno?
0: Not The Inferno, Dick. But thanks anyway. Okay. See ya.
1: Thanks, Phil.
0: Bye-bye. Bye. Good job. Excellent job. Alrighty. Tara in the truck. G'day, Tara.
2: G'day, Phil. How are you?
0: Not bad. Question nine, a fiery category. The villagers of Little Hangleton still called it the Riddle House, even though it had been many years since the Riddle family had lived there, is the opening line of which novel? It's a fiery category.
2: It's got to be one of the Harry Potter ones. Fiery category, to say. Oh, just trying to think what is one of the later, what's one of the last ones? I can't think so. I'll just eliminate one, which Harry Potter and the Half-Blood Prince.
0: No, we're in a fiery category.
2: I'm sure it's one of the last books, but that's I can't remember what the last book was.
0: Thanks, Tara. See you, mate.
2: Thanks, Phil.
0: Bye. New York markets have opened, by the way. Dow Jones is up. So there you go. Spirits in this country are down everywhere except for one person in Ballina. Simone from Ballarat. G'day, Simone.
3: Well, how are you, Phil?
0: Pretty good.
3: That's good.
0: Question number nine, a fiery category. The villages of Little Hangleton still called it the Riddle House, even though it had been many years since the Riddle family had lived there, is the opening line of which novel?
3: I don't know. I'm going from what the other lady said, but is it Harry Potter and the Goblet of Fire?
0: Correct. Yes, it is.
3: Oh, well, how exciting.
0: A fiery category. Harry Potter and the Goblet of Fire.
4: I'd like to make an announcement. Hogwarts Castle will not only be your home this year, but home to some very special guests as well. Please welcome our friends from the North. The proud sons of Durmstrang. Hogwarts has been chosen to host a legendary event, the Triwizard Tournament. And now, the champion selection, Victor Krupp, Fleur Delacour, Cedric Diggory, Harry Potter!
5: How did you do it? I didn't put my name in that cup. I don't want eternal glory.
0: Yeah. Soft Dog reckons the person in Ballina might be responsible for the lift on Wall Street.
3: Have you ever heard that people that win like those ridiculous amounts of monies apparently end up, you know, getting rid of it pretty quick? Have you ever heard that?
0: I know. They end up being miserable and, you know, forlorn. You know, that's why, Simone, like, over here, please. Over here. Right. I promise not to be miserable.
3: I couldn't have that much money. I'd probably give away $100 million and look.
0: Can I give you my bank details?
3: Yeah. And then, although that wouldn't be good for Centrelink, because you know how they've got that new deeming on gifting.
0: Oh, yeah, that's true.
3: You'd probably be paying $100,000 a year for the next 10 years.
0: Yeah, $100 million. I agree. It's too much for one.
3: But hang on. You wouldn't need Centrelink, would you?
0: You wouldn't need Centrelink anymore. I mean to tell you, Simone, you could buy Centrelink.
3: Yeah.
0: Hey, question number 10. We're in a fiery category, but you can move if you like. Hello, Joe, telecommunications or Kings and Queens?
3: Oh, I think I'll stick with fiery.
0: All right. Question number 10. Quote, I let it fall, my heart, and as it fell, you rose to claim it. Are the opening lyrics of which song?
3: Oh, I wish you could sing it.
0: I'll sing it if you like. I guarantee you will not help.
3: Can you sing it in the way the song is?
0: You know I can't.
3: Not
0: because I wouldn't want to, Simone, but, you know.
3: Can you sing it?
0: No. I let it fall, my heart, and as it fell, you rose to claim it.
3: Oh.
0: Sounds nothing like it.
3: No, it sounds good, though. I've got visions of like an oldie market and you on stage coming out with an old earthen sort of thing in a basket of onions or something. but apart from that, the only one I can think of is a song called, I don't want to say it because it's got the word SEX in it, so it won't be that. Your onions are on fire.
0: No, Simone, but thank you anyway. See ya. Dear, no. Now, Norbert's in Perth. Hello, Norbert. Hi, Norbert. Norbert, I'll put you on hold just in case you are there and can't hear us. Brett's in Ipswich. Hello, Brett.
6: Oh, no. I was hoping you wouldn't pick me for that one.
0: I let it fall, my heart, and as it fell, you rose to claim it. Are the opening lyrics of which song?
6: Heart, that pumps blood.
0: Mm-hmm. Yes.
6: No, I've got a bailout.
0: No good. Okie doke. Anybody know the answer here? Joey from Coffs Harbour. Hi, Joey.
7: G'day, Phil. Far out, Dick from Wollongong was on fire.
0: He was, wasn't he? He was good.
7: That was his joke, not mine.
0: I let it fall, my heart, and as it fell, you rose to claim it. The opening lyrics of which song? We're in a

0: category, in a fiery category.
1: Anything, is it like Elvis's Burning Love?
0: Oh no, not Burning Love. No,
1: That's all I got.
0: that's all right. Thanks, Joey. That was good, but no cigar. Michael from Berrydale. Hello, Michael.
2: Yeah.
0: Pretty good. I let it fall, my heart, and as it fell, you rose to claim it. Are the opening lyrics of which song?
2: The way you sang it before was Giveaway, the Proclaimers.
0: No, it's not the Proclaimers. See, I knew if I started singing things, people would be mightily put off. It's very far from the Proclaimers. Michael from Chester Hill. Hello.
3: Hello, Phil. How are you, mate?
0: Pretty good, yes. Question number 10, we're in. A fiery
3: Yep.
0: category. A fiery category. I
3: Well,
0: let
3: I can think of two
0: it. Go on.
3: songs off the top of my head, and I'm going to probably fall into this trap. So before I do, I'll just join with the other listeners and say, yeah, I heard your interview, and I was going, what, Emily? Oh. So I'm deeply, in
0: Yeah.
3: condolences to everyone. I agree, 100 million is probably too much for one person. I didn't even know it was that jackpot that much, so I don't know what's happening with me. Anyway, okay, so quickly,
0: What's the
3: the
0: answer?
3: two songs I can think of is one's by U2 called The Unforgettable Fire, and the other one's by Johnny Cash, and that's Ring of Fire, I think it's
0: Both wrong.
3: called.
0: Both wrong. Sorry,
3: Are
0: Michael.
3: they?
0: Yeah.
3: Okay, no worries,
0: Thanks,
3: thank
0: Michael.
3: you.
0: Bye-bye. No, both wrong. 1-300. Who knows the answer to this? I'm trying to look on the text line. We don't. Do we have too many? No, it's not like A Natural Woman, Ellen in Ballarat. No. Oh, Amy's got the right answer. Yes, Amy's got the. Amy's the only person who's got it right so far. Joan of Allor, Ring of Fire. No, it's not Ring of Fire. Steve from Mordialloc says, "Morning, Phil. When it comes to 100 mil, the lotto win, it's always too much for one person when it's not you." We know money doesn't make you happy, but you know what? We want to give it a good try, hey? 1-1-300-800-222. Come on, we've got lines free. Who knows this song? Angus in Cooma. Hi, Angus.
4: G'day, how are you?
0: Pretty good. I let it fall, my heart, and as it fell, you rose to claim it. Are the opening lyrics of which song?
4: I think, well, I'm not sure, but I'm thinking there's an Adele song called Set Fire to the Rain. I'll have a stab and say that.
0: Correct. Yes, it was. It is an Adele song. It is called Set Fire to the Rain.

0: Yeah. All right. Question number 11. We're in a fiery category, Angus. You can stay there if you like.
1: I suppose, yeah, I'll stay there.
0: Which 1981 movie tells the story of the British athletes Eric Liddell and Harold Abrahams?
1: Chariots of Fire.
0: Yes, it is. What a movie, eh? One of my...
1: It was a great movie. It's an epic. It's an epic movie.
0: Yeah, I agree. Yeah, I agree. I think it's one of the all-time greats. Chariots of Fire. Very good. All right, question number 12. That's it for a fiery category. So we've got three categories left. Hello, Joe, telecommunications, kings and queens. We're up to question number 12.
1: Let's take telecommunications.
0: Telecommunications, okay. Question number 12. Which telecommunications company has a name meaning to choose in Latin?
1: Optus?
0: Correct. Yes. Optus. From the Latin, meaning to choose. Question number 13. We're in telecommunications.
1: Mm-hmm.
0: Staying here?
1: Yep, we'll stay there. Yeah, yeah, stay there, yep.
0: Which mobile phone company started as a pulp mill near the town of Tampere, Finland, in 1865?
1: I don't know.

0: No, but I will say the only thing that I'm familiar with, which is Ericsson, which was an early mobile phone company. Ericsson with a K, which sort of sounds European.
1: No. Nice guess, but not right.
0: Okay,
1: Sorry,
0: no worries. Thanks
1: thanks,
0: very much.
1: Angus. Bye-bye. No, not, but thanks for getting the Adele song, which we were a bit stuck with for a bit. Okie doke, where are we? Let's go with Brett from Thailand, who's streaming us live via ABC Brisbane. G'day, Brett.
2: Absolutely, I am. Yeah, thanks. G'day, Phil. How are you,
1: G'day.
2: mate?
1: Not bad, Brett. Whereabouts are you in Thailand, mate?
2: Supanburi or Nongar
1: Sai. I don't know where that is. Where is that? Up north?
2: Sai. Yeah, up north, about 3 hours north of Bangkok.
1: Oh, okay. Very good.
2: Yeah.
1: All right, question number 13. We're in telecommunications. Which mobile phone company started out as a pulp mill near the town of Tampere, or Tampere, Finland, in 1865?
2: Okay. Firstly, I've got an answer. Firstly, g'day to Betty and Dapto, Justin in Frankston, and Brett in Ipswich. Nokia.
1: Correct. Very
2: Oh,
1: good. Yeah.
2: yes.
1: Yeah. Consider all the Cheerios done. Yes, Nokia, Nokia, started out as a, well, it was originally a pulp mill in Finland in 1865. Went on
2: A
1: to
2: little bit off the
1: become
2: last
1: for a
2: one there, probably
1: while.
2: when he said Ericsson.
1: Yeah. Yeah. Well, for a while, it was the most successful mobile phone company in the world, wasn't it?
2: It absolutely was. I always had a, well, back in the 90s, I had a Nokia phone, flip
1: Everyone
2: phone.
1: had one, didn't we? Remember the Nokia flip
2: Did we?
1: phone, the flip phone, which
2: Yeah,
1: everyone had? Yeah.
2: absolutely. And remember, it was a race to see who could get the smallest phone. Now it's about a race to get who could
1: You
2: get
1: can
2: the
1: get the
2: biggest
1: biggest phone, yeah, exactly.
2: phone.
1: Yeah, Nokia was there, and it was the iPhone that killed it all, wasn't it?
2: Yeah,
1: Because,
2: yeah. And now look at us.
1: and now look at us.
2: Doom scrolling.
1: We are doom
2: Doom scrolling.
1: scrolling. We are doom scrolling. The whole place is a mess. I agree. I agree, Brett. I agree. Oh, for the joys of radio quizzes. Brett, question 14. We're in
2: And here I am
1: telecommunications.
2: calling you from a knock, from an iPhone. Sorry.
1: Yeah, well, that's all right. I mean, you
2: Yeah,
1: can't
2: I'm
1: be.
2: going to switch. I'm going to switch categories.
1: Yeah,
2: Okay.
1: you can go hello, Joe, or a fiery, or kings and queens.
2: Hello,
1: Hello,
2: Joe,
1: Joe, or
2: please.
1: kings and queens.
2: Hello, Joe.
1: Hello, Joe. Fourth question 14. Which 1990 family movie stars Joe Pesci as Harry the Wet Bandit?
2: Got me stumped. I'll say Joe the Giant.
1: Not Joe the Giant. Thanks, Brett. Thanks, mate.
2: Thanks,
1: So,
2: mate.
1: see ya. Bye-bye. Calling us from Thailand. The mighty challenge goes all the way around the world. Polly's in Noosa. Hello, Polly. Hi, Polly.
3: Hello.
1: Question 14 we're up to. Which 1990 family movie stars Joe Pesci as Harry the Wet Bandit?
3: Home Alone.
1: Home Alone is correct, yes. Question 15. Yeah, no, actually, I'll tell you what, Polly. We won't be doing that anymore. And if you think it's clever, it's not, because we know what you're doing. Alastair from Colac. Hello, Alastair.
4: G'day, Phil.
1: Question 15. We're in Hello, Joe, but you don't have to stay there. You can move to telecommunications or kings and queens.
4: No, I might stick with that, Joe, on Phil, please.
1: Okay. Hello, Joe. Which actress did Joe DiMaggio marry on the 14th of January, 1954?
4: Actress. I'm not 100% sure, but I'll just go with Marilyn Monroe.
1: Correct.
4: Okay, there you go. Good on me.
1: There it
4: First
1: was.
4: question I've ever got right, I reckon.
1: Good on you. No, it was Joe DiMaggio, the baseballer, the famous baseballer, of course, married Marilyn Monroe. Here she is from the
4: Thank you.
1: seven. Here she is from the 7 year itch.
5: Wakes me. It makes me feel goosebumply all over. I don't know where I am.

0: or who I am or what I'm doing. Don't stop. Don't stop. Don't ever stop. Why did you stop?
1: There you are. Alistair, we're up to question 16. There are 10 left. What do you want to do? Stay with Hello Joe, or you can move to telecommunications or Kings and Queens?
2: Yeah, stick with the Joe, please.
1: Hello Joe. These are titles, right?
2: Okay.
1: From the Sea, Black Fingernails, Red Wine were hits for which Fremantle band?
2: Yeah, I said this rings a bell. The Black Fingernails, Red Wine. Can you just repeat the question for me, Phil, please?
1: I think you got it, mate. Sorry, Alistair. I think you got it. Glenn from Penrith. G'day, Glenn.
3: Oh, g'day, Phil. How you going, bud?
1: Pretty good. We're in a category called Hello Joe.
3: Joe. Yep.
1: From the Sea, Black Fingernails, Red Wine were hits for which Fremantle band?
3: Eskimo Joe?
1: Correct, yes.
3: Oh, wow.
1: Eskimo Joe.

0: Yes, all right, Glenn. Question number.
1: I couldn't remember any names of their songs, but I just with Joe, you'd just have to say it's about Joe, wouldn't you?
0: Exactly. You're a rugby league fan. Did you watch the game tonight?
1: Well, last night? Playing in a darts comp, but we had two TVs on in there and watching it, and was able to watch most of it. Yeah.
0: Big come from behind win.
1: No, it was a good finish. Like it looked like New Zealand had it won.
0: Anyway, the Kangaroos won 24-22 in the first game of the Rugby League World Cup, and well, on that basis, they'll be in the final.
1: New Zealand will be up there in the semi-finals and that.
0: We could meet them again in the final.
1: They've got to play Fiji and Cook Islands, I think. In that group.
0: Frankly, if we don't win it, we should win.
1: Well,
0: anyway.
1: Well, not really. No, it's a bit...
0: I know.
1: Very competitive now with all the NRL players playing for their roots countries, you know.
0: Glenn, question 17. Yes. We've got one left in Hello Joe, if you like.
1: I don't even know what the other categories
0: are. Telecommunications? Telecommunications or Kings and Queens?
1: Oh, no, we'll go to Joe.
0: The term action figure was first coined by Hasbro to market which range of toys?
1: Oh. G.I. Joe? Okay.
0: Correct.
1: Oh, it is. Yeah.
0: Correct, G.I. Joe.
2: And here is G.I. Joe with Kung Fu Grip. G.I. Joe has hands that grip. Fingers you hold open and let close. Hands that hold on with a Kung Fu grip. The grip you help Joe use in self-defense. G.I. Joe with Kung Fu Grip. The hands that grip.
1: Are you sure I had one?
0: Just in case you didn't get the idea, they are the hands that grip.
1: I nearly spat out Joe the Gadget Man.
0: It's not in. Question 18. So you've got to choose between Kings and Queens, gee, that's been popular, or telecommunications.
1: Oh, what's the second one?
0: Telecommunications.
1: Yeah, and what's the other one?
0: Kings and Queens.
1: Oh, there's only two.
0: There's only two categories left.
1: Oh, right, okay.
0: Eight questions left.
1: I'm definitely not going Kings and Queens because I'm hopeless on that kind of stuff. I'll go telecommunications.
0: Telecommunications. Which Australian state was the first to receive the NBN?
1: Oh, I think it was Queensland.
0: Not Queensland. Sorry, Glenn. Thanks, mate. It's not Queensland. No. Nobody from Ballin has rung me to offer it. I don't suppose Nightlife's getting a share in it, are we? What about poor old Dave? Dave's downtrodden. Poor as a church mouse.

0: he could do with a quid or two. 1-300-800-222. If you're wondering what we're talking about, one person, one entry, one ticket in Ballina, New South Wales has won the $100 million in the big lottery draw tonight. All righty, Di from Marsfield. Hello, Di.
1: Oh, hey. How you going, Phil?
0: Pretty good. Question 18. We're in telecommunications. Which Australian state was the first to receive the NBN?
1: I know the answer to this because I have a friend who lives there who gloated, and it's Tassie.
0: It is. Yes, it's Tasmania. Tasmania was the first to receive the NBN.
1: Yeah.
0: So there we go. Question number 19. We're in telecommunications, but you could move to Kings and Queens. Up to you.
1: I'm pretty terrible at Kings and Queens, so stay at telecommunications, please.
0: All right. Question number 19. What's the international dialing code for New Zealand?
1: 64.
0: Correct. Correct. I suppose technically we should say plus 64. Oh, plus 64. Yeah, but yes. I think 64. That 64 is correct.
1: Yeah.
0: You got pals in New Zealand, Di?
1: Oh, well, I occasionally have to ring New Zealand for work, so that's
0: okay.
1: I know.
0: Fair enough.
1: Yeah. Yeah.
0: Do they? Is there a queue for the only phone that's available, Di? Oh, I'm sorry,
1: an
0: Kiwis.
1: Unkind thing to say.
0: That's a very unkind thing to say.
1: The game was a cracker tonight.
0: Wasn't it? A beauty. It was a beauty, actually. I thought the Kiwis had it won. I thought the.
1: I did too.
0: I thought they had it won. I really did.
1: But talk about come from behind. Amazing.
0: That, well, it was a pretty fantastic catch and then try, wasn't it? I mean.
1: Yeah. Yeah. I saw Kalen Ponga than I've ever seen before.
0: Yeah. Yeah. That New Zealand kick, though, at the end of their set was pretty poor. That's probably what led them. I don't know whether it led to their demise or whatever, but there you go.
1: That makes it exciting. It'll be fun to tune in.
0: Yeah, yeah, yeah, exactly. And we also, as I say, given the sides of the draw, as I understand it anyway, if we meet, we could meet the Kiwis again, but it would be in the final, which would be kind of fair enough too.
1: That would be good.
0: Yep. Question 20, we're in telecommunications. There's one left there.
1: Yep, please.
0: Which American actor currently appears as an evil intergalactic space emperor in ads for Telstra?
1: It's a Telstra ad, and it's Steve Buscemi.
0: Correct. Yes, yeah. It is. It's Steve Buscemi. Very good.
1: How the mighty fall.
0: Oh, do you think? I suppose, yeah. Well, Steve needs a quid like everyone else, I suppose.
1: I guess so.
0: Yeah, I guess so. I mean, I wonder. Yeah, that's right. You don't see Cate Blanchett doing. I was going to say you don't see Cate Blanchett doing ads, and then I think, yeah, you do. She advertises cosmetics, doesn't she?
1: Yeah, perfumes and yes.
0: So can you blame Steve for? Mind you, he has to wear a pretty dumb costume in that ad, doesn't he?
1: Yeah, it was a bit odd, but he's very recognisable.
0: I know. If you're trying to hide yourself, Steve, we know it's you.
1: Very true. Busted.
0: Oh, dear. 1-300-800-222 lines free if you want them, but you may not need them because Di from Marsfield has lit a small fire. It might grow.
1: It's about to come to a rude end because Kings and Queens.
0: Well, because Di, you're a great fan of the Kings and Queens, as you know. Question 21.
1: Yes.
0: Which world leader did Michael Sheen play in 2006's The Queen?
1: Oh, didn't he play John Major?
0: Not correct.
1: Not correct.
0: Not
1: okay.
0: Correct. Thanks, Di.
1: Thank you.
0: See ya.
1: I told you I would leave you.
0: See you, Di. Bye-bye. No, not correct. John from North Melbourne. G'day, John.
2: Hi, Philip. How are you?
0: Pretty good. Which world leader did Michael Sheen play in 2006's The Queen?
2: My God. So this is Kings and Queens, is it? It's about.
0: No good?
2: No, you had to repeat the question or not?
0: Yeah, which world leader did Michael Sheen play in 2006's The Queen?
2: I don't know, Philip.
0: No good.
2: No
0: worries. Okay, no worries, John. Thank you, mate. Graham from Perth. Hello, Graham.
3: G'day, Philip.

0: can't make the connection, so I'm going to bow out. Thank you.
1: Oh, sorry. Yeah, okay. Thanks, Graham. Jeff in Hornsby says, I still own a Nokia, by the way. It's this phone that I've just sent you a message on. Oh, yeah, well, there's no reason why not. I mean, I'm sure they still work. I still work. Yes, Joe, Steve Buscemi, he hasn't fallen. He's just having fun. Oh, thank you for reminding me. Yes, Steve Buscemi, I was watching him in Boardwalk Empire. He was so great. He was fantastic in Boardwalk Empire, wasn't he? He really was. Damien from Elsterwick. G'day, Damien.
2: Hi, Phil. How are you?
1: Not bad. Christian 21. Which world leader did Michael Sheen play in 2006's The Queen?
2: Don't really have any idea. I'm guessing maybe President of the USA.
1: Not the President of the USA, no.
2: Thanks, mate.
1: Sorry, mate. Thank you. No, it wasn't John Major. Which world leader did Michael Sheen play in 2006's The Queen? We've got 5 questions left. They're all in Kings and Queens. We'll take some answers on this over the news. 1-300-800-222. Lines are free. Grab one. Speak after the news.
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7: ABC News, hello, I'm Satyam Weinstein. Moscow is accusing Ukraine of wanting to prolong the war after one of Russia's biggest oil refineries was attacked. The Rijan region refinery was hit by Ukrainian drones and missiles hours after Ukraine's President Volodymyr Zelensky announced his country would resume strikes. He says Moscow has failed to respect the energy truce which US President Donald Trump declared on the weekend. Kremlin spokesman Dmitry Peskov is accusing Ukraine and Mr. Zelensky of being unwilling to pursue peace.
8: Strikes against our oil refineries and energy infrastructure have continued throughout this period, so there's nothing new here. The Ukrainian Kyiv regime persists in targeting these facilities, thereby coming into serious conflict with the peace efforts of the United States and American negotiators.
7: Romania's Navy has rescued 5 crew members from a commercial vessel that caught fire off its Black Sea coast, while it says 7 others remain missing. The Defense Ministry says it's investigating whether the chemical tanker, which wasn't carrying any cargo, was hit by a Russian drone in the Black Sea, which is a key route for Ukrainian exports. The BBC's Nick Thorpe has more.
9: The Wine Trader, a tanker travelling under the flag of San Marino from Tunisia to the Romanian port of Sulina, reported several explosions on board at around 7 this morning local time. Earlier this week, 2 cargo ships were struck by suspected drones off Bulgaria. One sank with the loss of 11 crew. The presidents of Romania and Bulgaria are due to talk today about invoking Article 4 of the NATO treaty. This allows any member state to request consultations with its allies if it believes its territorial integrity or security are threatened.
7: Health officials in Pakistan say at least 34 students and 1 teacher have been killed after the roof of a school collapsed in Peshawar city in the north of the country. A spokesperson for the hospital says all the children who've been injured are between 6 and 12 years old. The office of Pakistan's president has described it as a heart-wrenching tragedy. Military police have been questioning a person of interest after a serious breach of privacy on board a Royal Australian Navy ship. Chelsea Malunga has the details.
10: A hidden camera was found in a cabin on HMAS Lewin at the weekend, while the survey ship was docked in Cairns in far north Queensland. The ABC understands the device had been placed inside female-only quarters. The Australian Defence Force has released a statement saying a person of interest is now assisting inquiries being made by the Joint Military Police Unit. It says the Navy's focus and priority is providing support to those who've been impacted. The incident has raised concerns among security experts and federal politicians about sexual misconduct and standards within the defence workplace.
7: A 48-year-old patient accused of pouring accelerant on 3 others in a Sydney hospital on Tuesday night has been remanded in custody following a bedside court hearing. Staff at Prince of Wales Hospital in Randwick extinguished the flames after one of the patients, a 54-year-old man, was set alight with burns to his face and hands. All 3 patients remain in a stable condition with minor injuries. Animal behaviourists have found that dogs, just like humans, connect sounds with shapes. According to the so-called Bubakiki effect,

0: Ectic humans intuitively associate the made-up word booba with round shapes and kiki with spiky shapes. Researchers in Italy have conducted an experiment with 70 dogs, and when they heard the word booba, majority of canines looked at the round shape, but when they heard kiki, most concentrated on the spiky shape. Australia's edged out New Zealand 24 points to 22 in an all-time classic to open the Rugby League World Cup. ABC Sports' Andrew Moore reports from the Sydney Football Stadium.
1: The Kiwis were kicking themselves after the game. They had it in hand, but then through two long-range intercepts, Jack Bostock on debut scored in the 20th minute, and 11 minutes later, Tom Trbojevic raced 90 metres to score. Even though it was 5-3 to the Kangaroos, the Kiwis led 16-10, then 22-16, before rare error from Jerome Hughes kicked it on the last with New Zealand on the attack, 7 tackles set for Australia, and it was finished off with a Jack Bostock try, his third of the game in his first game, and Australia wins 24-22 before a great crowd of 41,255.
0: And the Wallaroos say having more games at home will make a big difference as the team builds towards the 2029 Women's Rugby World Cup in Australia. They'll face Scotland in Sydney on Saturday as part of an historic quadruple doubleheader alongside the Wallabies men's and women's sevens team. ABC News.
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3: South Australia's weather for Friday: Adelaide 25, Ceduna partly cloudy 28, Port Lincoln cloud clearing 24, Whyalla and Roxby Downs 26, Port Augusta and Port Pirie 28, Renmark partly cloudy 26, Mount Gambier 24, Kingscote mostly sunny 24, and Broken Hill partly cloudy 24. 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

0: Yes, well, hello and how are you? Philip Clark with you on ABC Radio. This is Nightlife. It's the last hour of the program, 1:06. It's 6:06 in Queensland, in Western Australia, 10:06. In South Australia, it's 24:01. In the Territory, 24:00. That's the Northern Territory. Right through the Pacific, around the world too. This is the Mighty Challenge. By the way, from midnight to 5 a.m. in Townsville, this is Queensland time, from now till 5 a.m., you may have problems with your 6:30 a.m. transmitter. So there are alternatives. 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Just search for that ABC Listen in the App Store and download that on your phone and listen to us that way. You can also grab our podcasts there as well. Lots of good stuff. We'll put up that conversation with Daniel Claude in the first hour of the program about the French explorers too. There's lots of other things there to check out. All right, 1-300-800-222 is the number. In this hour coming up, Dave Pryor's along shortly in this hour with his tribute to John Cougar Mellencamp. Looking forward to that. Issues of the day as well. Did you hear our segment earlier with Kate Grenville about people getting strapped at school? I wonder what your school experience was and how grim it was. You might like to talk to me about that, 1-300-800-222, or you might have some things you want to raise yourself as well. We've also got to deal with a small matter here in this last hour.
1: The Mighty Challenge.
0: Yes, welcome back. We've only got 1, 2, 3, 4, 5 left. Clive and Berwick says, Phil, I won $29 in Powerball last night. Everyone's a winner, babe. Yeah, I know. One single ticket in Ballina.

0: has won $100 million tonight, and it wasn't me. As I said before, because I'm reporting here for my work shift, I would not, well, I'd love to do it anyway, but you know what, if I won the 100 mil, would I do it? Would I come back on air? I don't know. Would I? I don't know. That might be a topic for conversation as well. That might be a topic for conversation. What would you do if you did, if you had one? Alrighty, we've got 1, 2, 3, 4, 5 questions left. Who is going to kick us off? Claudette from Norseman in WA. G'day, Claudette.
1: G'day. This is going to be a brief conversation considering the topic.
0: Oh, no. Which world leader did Michael Sheen play in 2006 as the Queen? It wasn't John Major.
1: Winston Churchill?
0: Not Winston Churchill. You're right, you were right, Claudette.
1: Projector.
0: See ya.
1: Have a great night.
0: You too. Bye. Amanda is in Perth. Hi, Amanda.
2: Hi, Philip. How are you?
0: Very well. Question 21. Which world leader did Michael Sheen play in 2006 as the Queen?
2: Was it Tony Blair?
0: It was Tony Blair, yes.
2: Oh, okay.
0: It was Tony Blair. Question 22. In the Bible, which proverbially rich queen presents King Solomon with a caravan of valuable jewels and gold and spices?
2: Presents Solomon, did you say?
0: Presents King Solomon.
2: Okay.
0: Oh, no, you've got someone in the background there. Let's not do silly things like this. It's stupid. Come on. Elizabeth from Brisbane. Hello, Elizabeth.
3: Oh, that's me. No, Queen, not Cleopatra, no. Way off. Sorry.
0: No good. Thanks, Elizabeth. Bye-bye. Susan in Sippy Downs. Hello, Susan.
4: Hello, Phil.
0: Question 22. In the Bible, which proverbially rich queen presents King Solomon with a caravan of valuable jewels and gold and spices?
4: I've got no idea, so I'll just have a guess. I rang up for Tony Blair because I watched the movie The Queen the other night.
0: Oh, yeah.
4: So I knew the answer.
0: Yeah, it's a pretty good movie, actually, yeah.
4: Yeah, it was. I'm guessing, and I know it's wrong, Bathsheba.
0: What's your answer?
4: Bathsheba.
0: No, Susan, no. I don't think we can give that to you. Brian from Rockhampton. G'day, Brian.
5: How you going?
0: Pretty good. Question 22. In the Bible, which proverbially rich queen presents King Solomon with a caravan of valuable jewels and gold and spices?
5: Well, I was just thinking you should have gave it to her because I don't know.
0: Fair enough.
5: Cal.
0: See you later. Thanks, Brian. Thank you. Fair enough. Matt's in Perth. G'day, Matt.
6: G'day, Philip.
0: In the Bible, which proverbially rich queen presents King Solomon with a caravan of valuable jewels and gold and spices?
6: The Queen of Sheba.
0: The Queen of Sheba is correct. The Queen of Sheba. All right, there's only three to go here, Matt. You can come home. Come on, wet sail, Matt. Question 23. For which film did... So remember we're in a category called Kings and Queens. For which film did Humphrey Bogart win his only Oscar?
6: The African Queen.
0: Correct, The African Queen. Yes. Wonderful movie, wasn't it?
6: It was an amazing film, yeah.
0: Remember when Catherine Hepburn tips all his grog out of the boat into the river? She said it's... and he says, it's only temptation. And she says... Temptation, Mr. Onut, is what we are put on this earth to rise above. And the expression on his face is... he just wants to suck at that whiskey bottle.
6: That film. Yeah.
0: Terrific movie. Question 24, Kings and Queens. Two left. Which English football team is nicknamed the Hoops?
6: Queen's Park Rangers.
0: Correct, Queen's Park Rangers. QPR. Wow. Okay. Well, you've got yourself here. Question 25. No, I was just laughing at Stu from Lonnie, who says, I won $97 in the Powerball. However, I was talking to my uncle earlier, and we agreed that if either of us won, we'd chuck the other one $1 million. Hopefully he understands it was Division One only. Stu, I reckon you should have had a lawyer look over that agreement before you signed. Question 25, and to win, we're in Kings and Queens. Matt from Perth is on the brink of glory. The 2022 film, The Lost King, is a dramatisation of the search for which English king's bones?
6: King Richard III.
0: Richard III is correct. Well done, Matt. Nicely answered. That was a very strong last quarter. Bing, bing, bing. Well done.
6: Oh, brilliant. Thank you.
0: Good stuff. Excellent, Matt. I'll put you on hold. Dave will get some details from you, and away we go. Sally from Adelaide says, Phil, I think any decent person who comes into great wealth would not let their colleagues and client base down. If they don't want to work anymore, the honourable thing to do is to give adequate notice and leave with grace. Fair enough, Sally. I might, yes. I would have come on. I would have done the show, but maybe I would have had a bottle of champagne with me. Maybe. You might like to tell me whether you think great wealth brings anything other than miseries. That's what somebody has suggested. Or somebody else says, I think money doesn't buy happiness. It certainly makes misery easier to put up with, which is fair enough too. 1-300-800-222 is the number. Alan in Cumnock says, Phil, my quiz and answers are abrupt because I only have a small dumb phone without predictive text. Thus, every letter must be entered individually, which can require up to 3 keystrokes. Gee whiz, Alan. I understand what your situation is. Thank you, Diana from Woodnilling, and same to you. Alrighty, we've got Dave coming up with Dave's disc. Issues of the day, we've got a bit of time to have a chat. What was your experience in getting caned at school, and did you think it made you a better person? Is one thing we could talk about. 1-300-800-222. Does winning the lottery for $100 million improve your life, do you think? Does it always? I don't know, even smaller amounts of money. As we know, money does buy happiness up to a point, doesn't it? Beyond a point, I don't know. I've never been there, but mind you, it would be nice to find out. I wonder what you think about the whole topic anyway. 1-300-800-222. We'll get there straight after that.

0: Yes, come back again. Daddy Cool. All right, some breaking news, by the way. Donald Trump has just announced that the execution of that Fort Hood shooter will not be live streamed, which I think is to everyone's great relief. He said he will die as scheduled by firing squad, but the event will not be streamed. That said, he says the execution may, if they choose, be witnessed by family of the deceased. This is the Fort Hood shooter's execution, which Pete Hegseth said was going to be live streamed, causing consternation, I think, everywhere around the world, including here in Australia, when the government said they had no real means to stop it. Anyway, that's not going to happen, which I must say I thought would be the case. Only because it seemed so outrageous, but anyway, in this world, as you know, anything can happen. Sally from Inglewood, from Ingleburn, let's get let's get started on what we like to call
1: Issue of the Day.
0: Yes, Sal. Sorry, you were laughing. What about? Sorry, what were we laughing about, Sal?
2: I said I feel like I do live in the woods.
0: Yeah, I know. Well,
2: mate, look, you know those $1 billion that sometimes it gets up to in America, the Powerball over there.
0: Does it get to a billion?
2: It did. Yep. It either went up to one billion or 1.5, and some person won it, and I'm like, my God, you're in clover for the rest of your life. It was in the news too.
0: Yeah,
2: That's how I know about it.
0: Well, a billion's ridiculous, you know. Like, what are you going to do with that?
2: Look, mate, I'll tell you one thing. Anyone who says money doesn't buy your happiness is a person who doesn't have it. I mean, honest to God, look at how the rich live. Do they worry about their next rent payment, mortgage payment?
0: Sadly,
2: how they're
0: not
2: going to put food on the table? Do they worry about their energy bills or any other kind of bills? Hell no! They spend money like there's no tomorrow. Anyone who says it doesn't buy your happiness, doesn't have it, and will never know.
0: Well, I don't know whether it buys your happiness, Sally, but it buys you a lot of other things, I suppose.
2: Well, I'll tell you something. If you don't have to worry about all these things anymore, that to me is happiness.
0: Some little bird tells me, Sally, if you didn't have to worry about all those other things, you'd find something else to worry about. Because
2: I'll tell you one thing, mate. Money will take care of it all. And look, if I won $100 million, I'm sorry, Phil, but $100 million in this day and age is not that much money. I wouldn't give you anything. But
0: come on, Sal.
2: Hold on.
0: But
2: if I won $1 billion, right, I would give you $100 million.
0: Okay. Sally, if I'd won the $100 million, because you've been a tremendous caller on the program, I'd be prepared to sling you something.
2: Nah, mate, you keep it. You'd be happy with it. That's what I reckon. But if I won $1 billion, I swear to

0: vision's perfect, and the eyeball looks as though it was never there. So he's done a great job.
1: Well, they do wonderful things with eyes, these days, do they not?
0: Very skilled people, you know, very skilled people.
1: Well, you just mentioned Inglewood. That's where my father was born in 1907. Isn't it weird people say things out of the blue?
0: Yeah, that's right.
1: He was born up a eucalyptus factory in Inglewood. Mm. He was born outside of it, in as I said, before the First World War. Yeah. So I was just sort of ringing about the cuts because the nuns at Myrtleford used to give me the cuts.
0: Oh, yeah.
1: For doing the...
0: Did the nuns give... Did they have a cane or a strap?
1: No, they had a strap. The one in grade four had one that was about 18 inches long and it was stitched together. It was about six layers of leather with beautiful stitching around it. I can remember as it was coming down, I sort of was counting the stitches.
0: Oh, dear. I just wonder, you know, because, I mean, I was strapped a lot at the school I went to, which was the brothers. But but bingo, I tell you what, I often used to sit there and think, what cruel bastard, you know, sat there and sewed that thing. You know, when the brothers, you know, rang up and said, well, you know, like all the straps are, you know, worn out, which usually took about a term, the way they used to dish it out. I think what cruel bastard though! Look, down in the leather works, so the leather maker, the saddle maker,
1: would, the crafts people were learning.
0: What cruel people they were to sit there and cut out greenhide leather and sew it together, thinking, you know, I know what this is going to be used for, to belt little kids.
1: Well, there's probably some factory like right out in the middle of nowhere that was building.
0: I don't reckon.
1: Selling them to the education department.
0: I don't reckon. I reckon. I don't know. Maybe they'd let out some. But I mean, they'd have to be basically hand done, I would think, because I mean, there's no other use for them other than belting kids.
1: Yeah. Well, I'm inviting you to our concert, which is tomorrow night, or actually tonight now, because it's Friday.
0: Hmm.
1: But you're probably can't come to Frankston to actually hear us sing in the church. So there you go.
0: Oh, good.
1: We'll have to do some enchanted evening without you.
0: Good on you, Frank. Bye-bye. Thanks. All righty. Yes, Dane says, that's my favourite philosopher, Kanye West, said, having money is not everything, but not having it is. Yes, well, I'll give him that too. Boom, boom. Debbie, no, I'm not taking Monday night off. No, Debbie. But I will be there, yes, to launch my mate Richard Glover's new book on child raising. Yes, then I'll do that. I read it on Audible, loved it. Thank you, Debbie. Good on you. It's called How to Ruin a Child, Richard Glover's book. Okie doke, where are we? Andrew from Goolwa. G'day, Andrew.
2: G'day, Phil.
0: Hello.
2: Yeah, just about the cone at school.
0: Yeah. Did you get whacked, Andrew?
2: Yeah, we did. Yeah, I went to boarding school in Adelaide, and yeah, we got lined up a bit back in the 80s, mid 80s.
0: Which boarding school did you go to?
2: Hackney High, mate.
0: Okay.
2: St Peter's College.
0: Okay.
2: Yep.
0: Okay.
2: And it was good because if we got dobbed into the school for the things we did, we'd probably get suspended and that kind of thing, so you'd keep it in-house and basically you took the punishment and then it was leave and slate again, so we...
0: Oh, okay.
2: But I think it was a very good thing. I think, you know, it was good discipline and, I don't have any real problem about it. It didn't harm me too much.
0: No?
2: And I think...
0: Can you... You can still walk pretty well, can you, Andrew?
2: Yeah. The old summer PJs are a bit hard. Yeah, the old pillow fight or something like that, and you get dragged up and you weren't prepared. You know, with some nice welts across the back of the
0: knee. Yeah. Oh, come on, mate. You've got to wear your long school trousers. You've got to have exercise booked down each check.
2: But when you got busted, it was okay. Keys from the office. He didn't have a lot of time to do much.
0: Thanks, mate. Good on you. Yeah. Nice memories. 1-300-800-222 is the number. Kerry from Kangaroo Point. G'day, Kerry.
3: Yeah, hi, Phil. Phil, I'm a racing historian. I've often rang you on different issues, but it'll be 80 years ago since the Great Horse Burnborough started in the 1946 Corporate Cup. He was going for 16 races in a row, and what do you think? They burdened him with 10 stone 10, 108,000 people turned up at Caulfield to see him race. That's how big a legend.

0: he was in 1946.
1: And hang on, 108,000 people in 1946?
0: Yes, that was unbelievable. But
1: what was the population of Melbourne? What was the population of Melbourne in 1946? It wouldn't mean that many. I mean, I didn't mean it'd be more than 108,000. I know, but I mean, it wasn't the size it is today. You know, anything like the size it is today.
0: I think they were in everywhere, but that was unbelievable. I mean, I have given talks on him, but now 10 stone 10. Now since then, the closest in Tobin Broads carried 9 10 in 1967. Now that is a tremendous weight. No horses have ever been asked to carry anything like that before. 28 starters around Caulfield.
1: Who's going to win on Saturday, Kerry? Given that none of us have won Powerball, we have to win on the Caulfield Cup. You better give us a cert here. Come on, Kerry.
0: I haven't got one.
1: Oh, come on. You can't bang on about horses on my program here, Kerry, and not give us something.
0: Well, I did do well last year with half yours because I got the trifecta and 100-to-1 shot run second.
1: Yeah, there was no point telling me what fish you caught last week. I want to know.
0: You're a cruel man, Phil. You're a cruel man.
1: Come on. Come on. Come on.
0: I'd say the Western Australian horse. It's the Cosmic Crusader. He's the best horse in the race.
1: What's it called? Cosmic Crusader.
0: Yeah. It's probably ridden by Billy Pike, the Western Australian jockey.
1: Cosmic with a C, Crusader.
0: Yes.
1: B Pike on back, according to Kerry from Kangaroo Point, is a cert to win the Caulfield Cup.
0: No, it's not. No, I'm not having a bet. I'm a coward, Phil, this year.
1: Oh, I see.
0: But remember Burnborough, 80 years ago, 1946, 100.
1: Yeah, but I can't get on Burnborough, Kerry.
0: Well, hey, a woman, just quickly, a lady called the Woman in Black had £6,000 on him.
1: 6,000 quid in 1946.
0: Back in every start, £6,000. Now that's $400,000 now.
1: Yeah,
0: like
1: but
0: that.
1: She's the kind of, you know, she's the rich widow of her day by the sound of it.
0: She was not. She cried all the way back to Flinders Street Station. She thought he was a certain.
1: Yeah,
0: when attacks the woman in black.
1: Stark raving mad.
0: I know, but she thought he couldn't.
1: Anyway, Kerry, I can't talk to you anymore because I've got to make arrangements to get my bank to transfer money to me for Cosmic Crusader.
0: Yeah, $5. All right, Phil.
1: Well, then, mate, see ya. B Pike on the back, Cosmic Crusader. I've got no idea whether Kerry knows anything what he's talking about, but you never know. You never know. He might. 1-300-800-222. Paul from Plainland says it's the Morris brothers in Queensland. Oh, yeah, they were brutal. They used whatever was in their hands or close by. They had a boxing ring so they could enjoy watching boys fight. That's how they fixed disputes in the good old days. Yeah, that's right. I heard that. That didn't happen in our school, but I had heard of it happening in some other schools too. Yes, all right. Funny how people need a billion to be happy. If I had $500, my husband and I could have 2 nights away from home. Our first holiday in 40 years. Yeah, I know. I know. I don't agree that money buys happiness. I just think you need enough, says Sue. Well, that's true. That is true. Robin from Wagga Wagga says, yes, Donald Trump's just said live streaming of the execution will not happen. Yes, he has. I just read that. He's put out in those tweets that he issues on Truth Social an announcement that the execution of the Fort Hood shooter will not be live streamed. He said members of the family of the deceased can apply to watch it if they want, but it will not be live streamed, which I think is tremendous news. And something I think everyone wanted. Apparently, the bloke in the UK in the US who won $1.04 billion in the Powerball there only walked away with $450 million apparently after taxes. Whereas in Australia, that's right, the winnings are tax free. So if you won, if someone won, or some one ticket holder won $100 million. The receipt of it in your hands is tax free, so you win the lot. Not bad, eh? But it's not us. Sadly, not.
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1: We're happier for it, aren't we? That's what we're saying. That's what we're telling. What we're telling ourselves. Hey, it's time for.
0: It's time for Dave's Discs.
1: Dave, I know. So you I watched might it.
2: I'm not happy. 100 million.
1: 100 mil. Oh, Dave, dear. What will we do with it?
3: And $5 each way on Cosmic. Was it Crusader?
1: Cosmic.
2: I'm out for it.
1: I got Kerry in the So I've got Kerry in his sights for this one. Yeah. Kerry from Kangaroo Point.
2: Look out,
1: Kerry. Reckons Kangaroo. It's all very well to carry on about Burnborough.
2: That's right.
1: 1946.
3: Don't bother calling up on Monday if it doesn't win.
1: Yeah, right. Exactly.
3: Right. Although you could say what my nan used to say all the time whenever she was never betting on the actual winner of the race, she'd say, I was looking at that one. Every time.
1: Love it.
3: Anyway,
1: what have we got tonight?
3: Something special again tonight, Phil. Tonight, an artist that defined working class and heartland rock through iconic anthems that blasted out of the airwaves during the 80s and 90s. In 1982, he dominated the charts with singles climbing up Billboard, making waves globally. An artist that had the music industry at his feet. He, however, had only one issue. He didn't like his name. Starting out, the record label forced him to take the stage name of John Cougar. It was a manufactured identity that he couldn't identify with and despised. But he would change the music industry forever because of his loathing of that name. He would take on the system and eventually triumph to win back his real name and reclaim his identity. John Mellencamp, after earning a degree in broadcast production technology, moved to New York City to chase a music career. When the young musician from Seymour, Indiana, with stars in his eyes, presented himself to main man management, they'd soon seek a more rock and roll sounding surname rather than Mellencamp. It was David Bowie's former manager, Tony DeFries, that could see a huge future for this 24-year-old young singer. He said he was looking for something that would be uniquely American. Something that was hot and wild and would garner attention immediately. For names, they went through Johnny Indiana, Johnny Mustang, Johnny Puma, eventually settling on Johnny Cougar. John Mellencamp hated it. He was struck with a choice, though. Walk away forever or pursue a career in music with a recording contract that had an ink-stained signature of a name he detested, Johnny Cougar. At stake was a reported $1 million recording deal. His choice that day, sign under Johnny Cougar, haunted him for years to come. On top of this move, his debut album was a commercial disaster, with Chestnut Street Incident tanking, taking just 12,000 copies in sales. Critics called him a Bruce Springsteen substitute and a manufactured pop star. MCA Records decided to ditch him and cancelled his second album release. But John Mellencamp is a stubborn bloke and he refused to quit his dreams. Rod Stewart's manager, Billy Gaff, created a record label, a small one, and called it Reva Records. They decided to offer a new contract, but they had a few new demands. As Johnny Cougar, he would have to move to London to record and to promote his music. He had one victory, however. Johnny was shortened and the artist became John Cougar. He used that name as the title for his 1979 release, which would secure his very first smash hit on the pop charts, with I Need a Lover launching him into the top 40.

I Need a Lover. It topped the charts right here in Australia. It was a minor chart entry in the UK and the United States, but it was a hit nonetheless. John Cougar's success on the charts would be kind of a double-edged sword. His success meant he was now firmly established with the Cougar branding. Record execs would build a marketing campaign around that name, and a second hit single would cement the

As John Cougar, now well established on the charts with a second smash hit, Miami, he knew that one day he'd have to fight hard to get what he wanted. And what he wanted most was to perform under his own original name, John Mellencamp. But fight he would, something he had to do since birth. You see, John Mellencamp was born with a form of spina bifida, a potentially crippling complication that required constant surgery and lengthy hospitalization growing up. He was coddled by his mother, and his father encouraged the young boy to fight hard and overcome. The child would rebel, maybe a little bit more than probably his parents anticipated. At 14, he began his first band. He married young and had his first daughter, Michelle, shortly after graduating high school. He also had written a couple of songs before he decided to make a move to New York City to seek out his dreams. By the early 80s, John Mellencamp was penning the tracks that would break open his career forever with a massive commercial success in the album American Fool. He would claim a Grammy Award for his track Lifted from the release called Hurt So Good, which would make it as far as, frustratingly, number 2 on the Billboard charts. Biggest hit was yet to come.

John Cougar would claim the number one position on the album charts in 1982 with American Fool, and would top the singles charts with this huge smash number one single for four solid weeks, Jack and Diane, which happened to drop out of the milk crate under the bar this week, and I think we'll feature it shortly here on Nightlife. The album American Fool dominated the global music charts, and the airways were awash with John Mellencamp's music. 5.8 million copies of the album were sold, generating over $13 million in revenue. MCA had dropped him, and now John Mellencamp was Riva Records' most valuable asset. The reverberations for losing such an artist, now worth millions of dollars, was the talk of the recording industry at the time. Whilst American Fool was still in the music charts, the record company executives decided they'd release more material with the album Aha, coming out in 1983. By now, Mellencamp was making $56,000 a night in ticket sales, and John Cougar was a brand name that was well established with this success. But Mellencamp was his name by birth, and the name that John wanted when he looked up at the marquees flying over the concert venues and on his next album release. His moves to reclaim his name began, very simply, with a demand that Mellencamp be added to every venue that he played. He'd also been scanning his recording contracts, which had omitted one major item within each of the contracts. There was nowhere in any of these signed deals where it was stated that he had to perform under any particular name. It hadn't even specified he'd had to use the name Johnny Cougar. The small Riva Records label was hesitant, because by now the name recognition of John Cougar was worth millions. But bigger recording labels were circling. Columbia Records was showing their interest. Warner Music was hoping to set up a meeting

to discuss the future moves of this John Cougar Mellencamp. Well, John laid out his terms. This time, he wanted his next new release to be credited to John Cougar Mellencamp. He went even further. Instead of recording this next work in the label's preferred studios, John Mellencamp instead used the earnings that he'd made through his recent success and built his own recording studio in a house in rural Bloomington, back home in Indiana. This next album release would contain a hit single that would reach the top 10 of the music charts back in 1983. Combined with changes to his stage name, within his own home recording studio, John Mellencamp was making a few musical changes as well, which was soon evident with his next hit song,

The album American Fool would sell some 3.6 million copies in the United States alone and would see the record label's authority over Mellencamp's artistic decisions start to crumble. He used the success to renegotiate his deals with the record execs, gaining an unprecedented level in control over approval of every image released, every piece of merchandise, every photo, and every concert flyer. John Cougar Mellencamp was emerging as one of the greatest American songwriters from this time forward, writing lyrics from the Midwest that were more scathing in nature, sardonic and caustic, without being preachy. These sonically raw offerings would blast through the wireless from his next vinyl release, the album Scarecrow. Here he would tell the stories of the working class, reflecting the everyday struggles, values in rural America writ large, appealing to even bigger crowds, drawing from heartland

John Cougar Mellencamp would soon have a series of hit songs off the album Scarecrow, many of them becoming anthems endemic to people who connect with family, community, and the pride of growing up in

Small Town by John Mellencamp showcased the struggles of the American working class and the disappearing small family farm. The album Scarecrow would sell over 5.8 million copies, and this time, critics were no longer dismissing him as a Bruce Springsteen clone. John Mellencamp would utilise this growing musical success by organising to lend a hand to those in farming communities that were finding things just a little too tough. In 1985, he joined together with Willie Nelson and Neil Young to co-create Farm Aid. The story goes that Willie Nelson was playing golf in Bloomington, Indiana, when he heard the album Scarecrow.

called up John Mellencamp to ask for help putting together a farm benefit concert. John Mellencamp immediately agreed and suggested they bring in Neil Young. The three imagined initially that a single massive concert would wake up the government, change public policy and fix the crisis for family farms. When laws didn't change and corporate agribusiness continued squeezing out small family farmers, John Mellencamp grew quite frustrated. He famously testified before a congressional subcommittee in June 1987 to advocate for the struggling American family farms. Despite these red tape frustrations, he stayed deeply committed to the cause. John Mellencamp has continued organizing, performing at and steering Farm Aid for nearly 40 years alongside Willie Nelson and Neil Young. The organisation has raised tens of millions of dollars to support family farmers, protest unfair agricultural policies, and they still advocate for sustainable local food systems. John Mellencamp's musical stylings would come to blend traditional American folk instrumentations for his next release, Lonesome Jubilee, which saw the release of Cherry Bomb and Paper in Fire.

Vapor and Fire. John Cougar Mellencamp's hit songs would become a little fewer, but his prolific songwriting continues to this day. Rolling Stone magazine wrote about John Mellencamp. He turned the tables on the music industry. Every time they tried to control him, he used their own system against them. By the mid-1980s, John Mellencamp had achieved something unprecedented. He had complete artistic control over his career, whilst still releasing music through a major recording label. Other artists at this time took note, and they'd soon also step up their push to gain control over what these big music companies were controlling. Artistically, John Mellencamp has been described as the creator of thoughtful lyrics combined with a mixture of a masterful blend of rock energy and folk authenticity. He built his own recording setup, chose his own producers and musicians, and fought against formulaic pop hit manufacturing to record raw, working-class heartland anthems. John Mellencamp was inducted into the Rock and Roll Hall of Fame in 2008 and the Songwriters Hall of Fame in 2018, continuing to write, paint and tour as an elder statesman of heartland rock. An artist that tapped into the stories of small-town America with songs like Tonight's Disc on Nightlife, which tells the story of two small-town American teenagers navigating young love, fading innocence and the harsh realities of growing up in the heartland. The song was originally a race drama and a critique of white America, but that was edited by the record company, who still, at this stage, had control over what Mellencamp was offering. That is, until this song. So, rather than a story of a black boy and a white girl, the lyrics were changed to reflect instead a couple of white kids discovering puberty living in the Midwest. British guitarist and producer Mick Ronson of David Bowie's Spiders from Mars came into the studio, stripped down the track, added hand claps, and built the iconic acoustic guitar hook that gives the track its distinctive sound. This is a story that's played out in small towns everywhere, no doubt in Australia too, and it's probably why we can all relate to the sentiment in this song. It captures the bittersweet realization that our youthful passions gently fade away into the everyday routines of adulthood. Life goes on, long after the thrill of living is gone. Our disc tonight shot to number one on the Billboard Hot 100 in October 1982, staying at the top for four consecutive weeks

0: Yeah, good on you, Dave. John Cougar Mellencamp. Thank you. Joey in Coffs Harbour went to see him in 1998 at the Sydney Entertainment Centre. It was $36, which, as he says at the time, was really expensive. I know. Pink Houses, he thought, is his favourite song. Great. Thank you, Luke from Brizzy. Amazing, Dave says tonight. Sing from the Heartbeats. $100 million any day. I'm with you on that, Luke. Life is short and it can't be lengthened by cash. All righty. Ashwin's going to look after you after this because I have got to go. Ashwin, g'day.
1: Hello, Phil. We'll do a couple of things tonight. We'll cross over to the World Skate Games. I don't know if anyone knew they were on, but they are wonderful games happening in Paraguay. Did you know?
0: No.
1: The World
0: Skate? No. Yeah. No.

0: What's nowhere?
1: 80 Aussies are over there now, so we'll check in with that. And we'll check in with a few young scientists who are doing really creative scientific work, from climate to energy, all sorts of interesting things. And we'll see if Australia is good at holding on to its scientists.
0: Fantastic. Good on you. Ash will look after you after this, and you and I will talk next week. Just some breaking news. I didn't win the $100 million. Once more. I'll ruminate over the weekend and come back with a plan. Good luck in the Caulfield Cup. I gave you a tip. Here's the news.
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0: ABC News with Satyam Weinstein. The owner of a school in Peshawar, northwestern Pakistan, has been arrested after its roof collapsed, killing at least 34 people, mainly children. Here's the BBC's Caroline Davies.
1: In the minutes after the collapse, there was a desperate scramble to try to free children caught under the rubble. Some rescuers carried debris in trays over their heads. Others pushed the rubble away with their bare hands and shovels. One witness says that he pulled out more than six children. At the time, he says that they were talking, but he later found out that they had died. According to police, the three-story structure had substandard roof slabs. The roof appears to have collapsed onto the floor below, causing it in turn to cave in.
0: This year's Nobel Peace Prize recipient Navi Pillai has labelled US President Donald Trump's behaviour as pathetic after she was given the award. Following the announcement earlier this week, Mr. Trump took to social media claiming he'd settled eight wars and that no one had ever heard of the humanitarian lawyer and former International Criminal Court judge. The US also imposed sanctions on the ICC almost immediately afterwards. Ms. Pillai says she's proud of her work and isn't bothered by Mr. Trump's views.
2: It is such pathetic behavior to be asking for an award. I'm very pleased the Nobel Selection Committee indicated the grounds why. I have 60 years of working in the human rights and justice fields, so it's hardly a record to balance with a politician who's asking for the award.
0: Head of a parliamentary inquiry into the redress scheme for child sexual abuse survivors says they hope the progress will be made at a meeting with the Social Services Minister. The inquiry recommends redress applications should be extended from next June to December and for processing to continue until all have been addressed. The government says it's waiting on a separate review to be completed before moving forward. However, Labor MP and victim survivor Jodie Bellaire says she's confident the right outcome will be achieved.
3: Manthrop is delivering the second statutory review in November. So that will work, I believe, in lockstep with the report that we've done and reinforce the recommendations.
0: If you or someone you know is in an abusive situation, contact Full Stop Australia on 1800 Full Stop. That's 1800 385 578. The National Union of Students wants the federal government to increase the youth allowance payment, while Anglicare Australia is calling for it to be abolished. Anglicare's latest report says the student income support system is failing and students are falling behind and instead want young people to be paid the same as other adults. Union President Felix Hughes says rather than scrapping the payment, he wants to see it improved.
4: Students right now don't have enough money to live on and they shouldn't be denied support because of what their parents earn. What we're calling for, however, is for youth allowance to be increased above the poverty line and for the age of independence to be abolished.
0: There's concerns trust in the Australian Defence Force may be impacted after a recording device was found in a female-only cabin of a Navy ship. A military and civilian investigation's underway following the discovery on the HMAS Lewin while it was docked at Cairns. Expert associate at the ANU National Security College, Jennifer Parker, says all Australians should be able to have complete trust in the military.
5: If something has happened that is as reported, those people need to be held accountable. The majority of that ship's company worked very hard, and I think that they would be absolutely aghast. And I think that we should acknowledge how difficult it must be for those serving on board. One of the key things about serving on board a warship in our nation is that trust is critical. And if the allegations are true, that means that trust has been eroded and impacted.
0: YouTube Music will start adding labels to songs created primarily using generative AI. It's the latest streaming service to use transparency tags after Spotify began earlier this year and Apple Music announced a similar move. The Kangaroos say they have plenty of room for improvement after a 24-22 win over the Kiwis to open the Rugby League World Cup at Sydney Football

0: Stadium. New Zealand was the better side for much of the game, but starring roles from Reece Walsh and Jack Bostock helped Australia secure the win. Kangaroos captain Isaiah Yeo has told ABC Sport his side knows it can do better.
1: I thought we just made it harder on ourselves than what they did, particularly in that first half. Whether it was errors, discipline, sort of just allowed them to sort of roll. We had to absorb. I thought we did that pretty well, to be fair, come up with two intercept tries. But in the second half, we probably stayed to the chip a little. I thought Tommy Dearden was outstanding for us. And then Jackie Bostock came up with some huge plays at the end.
0: And a record 11.5 million Australian adults now hold investments outside their superannuation and main home. The ASX says shares are the most widely held assets, followed by residential property, exchange-traded funds, term deposits and cryptocurrency. You're up to date with ABC News.
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3: Good morning. If you've just joined the program, this is Overnights as well. So our friend Stuart, our producer Stuart, was in Melbourne last week and he's picked up the flu over there. So Harrison has just popped in with some music for me. So he'll be with you on the producer, in the producer's chair today. But the format is still the same. It is the quiz, which is just about to begin. So if you'd like to go in the draw to win the fridge magnet and just learn some fun things about the world, give me a call on that number, 1300 800 222. This is the plan for the rest of the program as well. Afterwards, we'll cross over to New York to see what is exciting in the Big Apple. And then there is a sport that is very well, not very well discussed. An event that's on. It's the World Skate Games. It's happening now. Not very well discussed, but there's 80 Australians that are over there competing. So we thought we could dive into who are the stars of that event. There's one who's 45 years old. He's been skating for 30 years and still competing at a high level. He's over there, so we'll find out the stories of the athletes and the subculture of skating as well, coming up in the second hour. Towards the end, the third hour of the program, we're talking to three young scientists about whether Australia is a good country to graduate in science for, and you'll also hear about their niche areas of science. So if you'd like to wake up tomorrow morning with some deeper understanding of science, stick around for that conversation. One, for instance, is studying blood tests, how to test for iron in a much more effective way. Because, you know, some of us, we just walk around feeling a bit tired. We misdiagnose iron deficiency. Well, it will get much easier because of the kind of research that that scientist is doing. Another one is looking at how to store hydrogen safely instead of in high-pressure containers, cylinder containers. So all sorts of seemingly niche but very important work happening in science. So we'll look at whether this is a good country to graduate in science in. And thank you to Latif and Anthony for your welcomes. Very, very positive messages in the text line. Now, I know some of you do shout-outs to each other. Justin and April often shouting out each other. Vando and Johnny Chicken Tooth. Just a shout out from me to the Duchess of Dubbo, Emily. I think she arrived on the scene a bit before my time, but she hit 103 years of age before passing away in the last few days. So shout out to Emily. Some good conversations, no doubt, with many of you over the years. Go well. The lines are full for our quiz tonight, but they will clear up so you can join that conversation if you like on 1300 800 222, and it is just a bit of a chat and some quiz. I was reading this week, you know, sometimes as we get older, we withdraw, and in some senses that might be depression or actual medical conditions, but this had it posited to me that one way of explaining that is we get sick of putting on a persona, the comedian or the nurturer, the carer. We get sick of putting on an act and speaking to someone else, putting on an act, our script talking to their script. It all becomes very wooden, the conversation. So we just choose to solitude instead, I suppose. But we ring up the radio sometimes for hopefully some natural conversations instead. You certainly are yourselves at this time of the morning. So if you'd like to play along, give me a call on 1300 800 222 in just a moment. The lines are busy, but as I said, they will clear up over the hour here on Overnights. I was just about to play a song, but let's get to your weather first. Brisbane, it will be 22 degrees today, shower or two. Sydney, 21, shower or two as well. Melbourne, 23 degrees, mostly sunny. Canberra, 18, and cloudy. Hobart, 23 degrees, sunny. Darwin, 35 for you, partly cloudy today. Adelaide, 26 degrees, partly cloudy, and 23 degrees today in Perth. Mostly sunny, decent day all around. This is Indigo Girls, Closer to Fine.

0: That is Indigo Girls, Closer to Fine. One of my favourite colours, indigo, belongs in every... It just makes every phrase sound beautiful, doesn't it? Indigo. Lovely. Anyway, we're talking about students and keeping scientists in this country. Bill has said, hey, Ashwin, just a thought, how about a youth allowance for students that is better, much more, pay them more than just study costs and add it to their HECS bill? Interesting idea there, Bill, because one of the students I spoke to said she is researching blood deficiencies of iron, so an important study, but she also has to work a second job in a call centre. She just said it's very hard to make money off your postgrad income, your stipend, your PhD and master's stipends. So, yeah, that's time that's taken away from scientific research. We'll figure it out slowly as a country, but we're certainly not the best in the world at science and holding on to it. There's countries that do it better than us. So are there some lessons that we can pick up? Let's have that conversation when we speak to our scientists in the next hour of the program. Right now it is the quiz, so the lines are currently busy. There's eight. We just get 8 lines. They're taken up, but they will clear up. And the number to keep aside is 1300 800 222. April has joined us from the Northern Beaches. Hello, April.
1: Hi, Ashwin. I want to do a shout-out, first of all, for Stuart, in case he is listening, and I hope he feels better soon.
0: I hope so. He just picked up a flu from Melbourne. It's a bit cold down there, I suppose.
1: Oh, it is. It is much, especially for you guys from Brisbane. Yeah. Absolutely.
0: He would have gone down there in shorts and sandals. He's just not ready for it.
1: Oh, he wouldn't have done that, would he? Surely he would have had his puffer jacket on. Oh, he probably doesn't.
0: He's Mr. Cardigan, remember? He's got cardigans of every sort. So hopefully, but we'll see. No shout out for Justin.
1: And can I just do, sorry to interrupt you, quick shout out for my Triple J, for Justin and Jackie and Jen.
0: Jackie, Justin and Jen, Triple J. I love it.
1: Yeah, okay. And Robin.
0: And Robin as well from the UK. Mm. Right, now your question to kick us off tonight, April. A zadonk is a hybrid of which two animals?
1: Huh? Sorry?
0: A zadonk, Z-E-D-O-N-K, is a hybrid of which two animals?
1: Z-E-D-O-N-K.
0: Yeah.
1: I'm glad you said Z and not Z.
0: Yeah. Oh. You know, April, you've busted me, because when I sing the alphabet song, I sometimes revert to Z. Do you do that?
1: Oh, no.
0: Because otherwise, are you singing, now I know my Q, R, S, T, T, U, V, W, X, Y, N, Z? It just sounds funny to me. So.
1: Oh, well, it rhymes with C, I suppose. Oh, I can't bear it. And they talk about Gen Z and I go, what?
0: Now, I'm careful not to, because the text message will light up if I say Z. So Z it is.
1: Absolutely. Stuart probably says Z, though.
0: Yeah, he's young. That's what they do.
1: Okay, sorry.
0: A zadonk.
1: It's obviously a zebra and a donkey.
0: It is. It is.
1: Anyway, I used to be a biology teacher, so I mean, anyway.
0: You did, but we don't see a lot of zadonks in our society, do we? Don't know where they are.
1: No. Well, they're all sterile anyway. They can't.
0: Yes.
1: Yeah.
0: It's a one-time deal to see the zadonk. Okay, your question number two. What event is commonly associated or commonly believed to have sparked World War One?
1: World War One. Oh, I never did history. I did geography. Was that the one that was the assassination of Archduke Ferdinand?
0: Yeah, good job. You never did history. It was though.
1: Pulled that out of the recesses. Can I just say quickly too? You know, you said you like indigo as colour.
0: Yes, yeah, I love it.
1: You know about chakras. You know which chakra is indigo, don't you?
0: No, which one is it?
1: Oh, it's the sixth one, which is the third eye.
0: Oh, so it's the most spiritual, the one that gives vision of the world.
1: Absolutely, clarity and all that. Yeah, it's a beautiful one. Anya chakra, it's called,
0: Now,
1: A-J-N-A.
0: I didn't know that. The different colour schemes. I did notice when I do any kind of meditation, like before the program on the train, I notice my throat feels more loose and opening up. So maybe if there's any sort of chakra wisdom in there.
1: There is a throat chakra,
0: It's the communication one, isn't it?
1: Yes, absolutely.
0: It just seems to loosen up. I don't know if it's just physical, but it seems to loosen up when I do any kind of still breathing. So
1: it would be. It'd be a good one for you too.
0: Yeah. Very useful. April, thanks for calling in tonight.
1: Okay, thanks. Bye.
0: We have an update from Neil saying, just to let you know, it's raining in Moree. Thank you, because Moree is not on the weather capital cities we read out. Thank you for that. Zebra and Donkey, says Craig in Bundy. Eric has got it as well. So, yes, it was not as a donk that started World War One. April came through. It was the assassination of Archduke Ferdinand. Okay, we've got another Zadonk update. I've seen one in the USA, and around 1900, Melbourne Zoo had... Okay, there's some words coming together. From Fiona in South Gippsland. Okay. Oh, so around the year 1900, Melbourne Zoo had one. So it's almost like the thylacine, isn't it? The Zadonk, very rare creature. Stripy as well. That's about it for the similarities. Peter has joined us from Sydney. Hello, Peter.
2: G'day. How are you?
0: Good. You would have got Zadonk, wouldn't you, with your...
2: I would have got both of them, but only because I recently heard about Zadonks, and there's another name for the opposite. I mean, Zadonk is when one of them is a male and the other is female, and right. If it's the opposite, there's another name, but I can't remember what it is.
0: Is it Deborah?
2: I don't think so.
0: Oh, it should be, right? Donkey Zebra. What else would they call it?
2: Oh, well, that'd be a Dobra, wouldn't it?
0: Oh, yeah, maybe. Yeah, true. Deborah sounds more fun, though.
2: Yeah, they're very rare because they don't breed, and you've got to have a situation where you have a donkey and a zebra close enough together to mate.
0: Yeah, it's very unnatural. We're just forcing things on animals. We're mad scientists, aren't we, humans, sometimes?
2: Yeah, I'm sorry to hear about Stu being sick, too. I'm not surprised that... I am surprised that he's unwell, but as someone who has had members of my own family get very serious brain infections from the flu because they kept working and pushing themselves and, I've got to get this job done.
0: Yes.
2: All power to him to take as much time as he needs.
0: Take the leave you need. And I like that Stu's from that generation where they'll happily take leave. You know, sometimes our generation... Do they just stick it through? You've got to work. It's your duty. Whereas Stu is from a generation where, no, you look after your health. You look after your mental well-being. They take leave more than us.
2: Yeah, coincidentally, it was my father I'm talking about, and he was actually working in Melbourne in the early 1950s, well, actually probably the late 1950s, and he got the flu and he kept working because he had to get the job finished before he came back to Sydney.
0: Yeah.
2: And he ended up with, brain infection that gave him Parkinson's syndrome. Mm. For the rest of his life.
0: Look after ourselves. Take rest.
2: That's right. That generation was. Oh gosh, I've got to do this. Otherwise, I might lose my job, or I might not get promoted, or I might not. Yeah,
0: it's my duty. They lived in a fear, and we all do a little bit. So, yeah, I'm glad that's something we can learn from younger Australians. Is to not live in fear about that kind of thing. Okay, your question, Peter, tonight is: Libya was colonised by which European country?
2: I think it was Italy.
0: Italy is correct. Only 30 years or so. It wasn't a long one, but they got it done. The Ottomans first, then the Italians. 1 point for you. Hey, Ashwin, blue is the colour for the throat chakra. Thank you, from Zen in Melbourne. When you meditate, if you do, Peter, do you get any sensations in the body?
2: Oh, probably sleeping, but...
0: Yeah.
2: Eventually, but... not really. I do have trouble with stray thoughts.
0: Yes.
2: When I'm meditating, but I guess everybody has that.
0: Monkey mind. I think that's what they call it. It's the official name.
2: Yeah, it tries to connect things that don't need to be connected all the time.
0: Yeah, it's a good skill in some places, but it can make us restless. All right, so that's 1 point for you for Libya, your second question. What dinosaur name means fast thief? And it lived during the Cretaceous period.
2: Fast thief.
0: Fast thief.
2: Velociraptor.
0: It's the only dinosaur with velocity in its name, isn't it?
2: Yeah, well, it's got a. I think Velos is. You keep telling me I know Greek, which I know some Greek.
0: Yeah.
2: I think that's actually Latin, but I don't know. Somebody, Eric will let us know.
0: Eric.
2: And
0: tell
2: before
0: us.
2: I go, remember a couple of weeks ago you were talking, you had a segment on unusual voices. In music.
0: Oh, yes.
2: And we mentioned Pavlov's dog and David Surkamp.
0: Yes, you did, yeah.
2: And I heard today that he's died.
0: Oh, no.
2: Yeah, he was 73. That's all I really know. Topical, but...
0: We're losing a lot of people this year. I guess there's a generation of big boom of people born in the 50s and 60s, and we lose them quickly now in the news. It's sad to see.
2: Yeah, well, I'm technically a boomer.
0: Yeah.
2: Although I don't think like one. because I'm not a late bloomer. I'm a late boomer. I'm on the cusp. I'm in the last year or two of boomerism.
0: Your astrological sign is Boomer X on the cusp.
2: Neither of my parents were old enough to fight in the Second World War.
0: Right.
2: So they didn't come home from the war and have babies because they were too young to be in the Second World War.
0: What a mysterious family you've ended up. So who knows ideologically where you've landed.
2: They just had children at a young age.
0: Yeah.
2: How we get onto that? Oh, yes. Yeah, I'm continually confronted from people of my generation or very, a few years older. Oh, he's died or she's died. Yeah.
0: Sad to say. It makes us all have to confront. How do you deal with that? Do you cling to life? Do you let it go? It's tough, but I think some people are more comfortable dealing

0: with all sorts of people. It was a really good time.
1: That's important as we get older, to see what our links are and connect with those people from our history. It just makes you feel good to know that you've got roots. You're not the only one who's getting older.
0: It's inevitable.
1: It's inevitable. Peter, I mean, lovely to chat to you tonight.
0: Okay, see you later. Bye.
1: Thank you. We move on. We've got one line free on 13... We don't. That's just filled up. But keep the number aside. 1300 800 222 is the number to play the quiz. Helen has joined us from Healesville. Hello, Helen.
2: Good morning, Ashwin. How are you?
1: I'm good. I just velociraptor. There's no other dinosaurs with velocity in them, is it? It's a dead giveaway.
2: Yeah, no, I was thinking velociraptor.
1: Yeah. Okay. Well, your question tonight is, how many chambers make up the human heart?
2: Four.
1: Four is correct for 1 point.
2: Yay, I haven't got one right in a while.
1: Oh, yeah. That's true. Well, now you're on the board with one in the draw. Your second question, Helen. Between which two planets does the asteroid belt lie?
2: Earth and Mars.
1: It's not Earth and Mars. But we'll see if someone else knows, Helen. Nice to catch up. I'm glad you're on the board tonight.
2: Catching up. Thank you. Bye. It was lovely talking to you.
1: And you too as well. Ashwin, Mother Nature is a mad scientist, says Kat. She is, isn't it? I mean, the zedonk was our doing, though. Mother Nature came up with the zebra and donkey. We added the cherry on top with those two creatures. Cameron has joined us from South Perth. Hello, Cameron.
3: Good morning, Ashwin.
1: Cameron, I'm diving into astronomy with you tonight. Between which two planets does the asteroid belt lie?
3: Mars and Jupiter.
1: It's correct for 1 point. Helen, you had one of them with Mars, just Jupiter was the other. Your second question, Cameron, what part of the brain controls hunger?
3: Oh, geez. The forward lobe.
1: It's not, unfortunately, but you still got 1 point tonight with the planets, Cameron.
3: Thank you.
1: Thank you. Hello, Ashwin. Indigo is a great colour. The Frio Football Club colour is close to indigo. Yeah, that's true. It's just, it feels, you know, in Lent, I think purple is the colour of Lent. There's a certain holiness to indigo or purple in general. It's not a frivolous colour, is it? Like pink is fun and yellow is summery. Indigo just feels a contemplative colour for some reason. I'm not sure. Rod has joined us from On The Road. Hello, Rod.
4: Hi, Ashwin.
1: Are you having an adventure tonight?
4: Had one earlier in the night.
1: Well, what happened? If you can share it, that is.
4: Well, we had a WA anchor.
1: Oh, gosh. Yeah.
4: I cleaned that up.
1: Yeah, thank you. Yeah.
4: Driving what we call a pie cart. So basically, you're driving a 3-ton truck. It's a car driver driving a truck.
1: Yeah.
4: And every time we got to an overtake, he was doing 85 on the highway. And it's a one lane each way highway that I'm travelling on. And every time we got to an overtaking lane, he put his boot in and do 110, so I didn't know
1: he
4: get round it.
1: I mean, that's just such common behaviour, isn't it? Speeding up. I don't know if that's automatic rather than deliberate, but people just, they end up silly in those overtaking lanes.
4: Well, the thing is, it's against the law for a start.
1: Yeah.
4: People might want to learn that before they go doing stupid things, like accelerate to stop the person behind them getting past them.
1: Did you manage to make it past in the end?
4: No.
1: Yeah. All right, well, that's not...
4: Having to put up with these antics has cost me nearly 10 minutes in time as well. So.
1: It's not good. I don't think people realise time is money for you track driving and you've got to get home to your families. And, yeah, for them it's just a bit of frivolity, but for you it's work.
4: Well, actually, time's not money for me because I don't get paid by the hour. I get paid by the kilometre.
1: Yeah, okay. All right.
4: So clearly, I don't want to spend any more time out here running the kilometres that is absolutely necessary.
1: No.
4: Because I'm not getting paid to be out here any longer.
1: If you're listening and you're that driver, stop it. Stop speeding up during the overtaking lanes. It's not what it's for. So hopefully you have a better night. Well, Rod, let's see if we can make the quiz a bit more fun for you. We're on this question of which part of the brain controls hunger, and it's not the frontal lobe. Can you give us another part of the brain?
4: I'm going to have a guess at the hypothalamus.
1: It is the hypothalamus. As Jane and Mudgee, you've said that as well. That's 1 point for you. Your second question, Rod. What was the name of the international group formed to maintain world peace after World War One?
4: Do you want their original name or what they're known as now?
1: The original name. That's a good pickup. Yes, the original
4: name.

0: original name was the League of Nations, I believe.
1: Yes, yes, now the United Nations.
0: Yeah.
1: That is correct. So that is 2 points for you, Rod. Thanks for calling in.
0: Thanks, Ashwin. Have a good night.
1: And you as well. Hopefully no more annoying drivers on the road, speeding up. I mean, that's a segment, isn't it? It's the annoying things people do on the road. It's where we express most of our anger, isn't it? The road seems to pull out the safety of the metal vehicle we're in, just pulls out the worst behaviour from us. So let's watch that. Now, Tessa has joined us from DY. Hello, Tessa.
2: Hi, Ashley.
1: Tessa, I've got a space question for you. We're still in space. The US rover Curiosity landed on which planet in August 2012?
2: Mars.
1: Yeah, that is correct. 1 point. Your second question, what gives classic mustard its yellow colour?

0: turmeric.
1: Yep, that is correct. Not the mustard seed so much as the turmeric that does it. Tessa, that's 2 points for you tonight.
0: Oh, amazing.
1: Good job. Thank you. All right. Now, if you've just joined the program, this is ABC Radio Overnights. I'm Ashwin, hosting the quiz. Bob has now joined us. Oh, just a quick run of the points, though. You get 1 point for every question answered correctly, and it's up to 2 points per person. So two questions. If you get the first question right, you get another question for another point. Here's Bob from Greenacre. Hello, Bob.
2: Good morning, Ashwin.
1: You go.
2: Australia has a tie-in with Libya.
1: What's the connection?
2: It was Benito Mussolini that started pushing Italians into colonising Libya. And when the Second World War first started, our 6th Australian Division attacked Bardia, Tobruk, and they were two Italian cities, and Bardia, Tobruk, Derna and Benghazi were captured, and the Italians surrendered that part of the area. We took over Libya from the Italians.
1: Yeah. Last week we were studying Villebretten and the fact that Australians did a similar thing towards the Germans who'd captured that city. We seem to be involved in a lot of village rescue missions as a country.
2: Well, Villebretten was a very nasty battle in the First World War where lots of Australians were badly injured. It was a very brutal battle. My grandfather was in that one and my father was in the Second World War one.
1: Your grandfather, I'm forgetting the name of the commander of that assault on Villebretten, he was a solicitor turned soldier, and so just an ordinary lawyer turns up in war. Was your grandfather similar, just doing an ordinary job, and suddenly he's thrust into battle?
2: Well, he was 16 or 17, and he was working as I think he was a fireman, because when he came, he finished up a station officer in the New South Wales Fire Brigade.
1: Yeah. That's a useful skill as well, to have as well for warfare, even more than solicitor. But, yeah, there's some heroic stories from that war. Bob, now we're on to a new question for you. We've gotten turmeric out the way.
2: Yeah.
1: Your question, specialised cells are called photoreceptors. What are the two types of photoreceptors in the retina called?
2: Oh. I don't know. I've just been to the eye doctor too.
1: Yeah, I wonder if he mentioned these two.
2: No.
1: They try to simplify those conversations, don't they? But
2: the pupil? No, I don't know.
1: Not sure. That's okay, Bob. Shall we catch up another night?
2: Yes, for sure.
1: Love
2: Thanks.
1: It. Thank you, Bob, for calling in. Donald says, hello, Ashwin. The main asteroid belt is situated between the orbits of Mars and Jupiter. Yes, very much so. It seems close, doesn't it? I always thought it was way further out. You know, Pluto and Uranus, something like that. But Mars and Jupiter, well, that's in the neighbourhood. Trevor has joined us from Croydon Park. Hi, Trevor.
3: Yeah. Hi, Ashwin. Yeah, the really way out man.
1: Who's the way out man?
3: Is the Oort cloud.
1: Yes. Now, how far are we talking for the Oort cloud?
3: Oh, when we call Pluto a planet, the Oort cloud, more or less, well, actually what Pluto's been discovered to actually be is one of the biggest objects of the Oort cloud.
1: Now, the Oort cloud, does it contribute asteroids and comets and planets? It contributes rocks for the solar system? Is that what the Oort cloud's been doing all this time?
3: But it sends a lot of stuff hurtling in our direction.
1: Yeah. Yes.
3: And a lot of it, I mean, it depends on the lack of where the big fellows, Jupiter and Saturn, are in their orbits.
1: Yeah.
3: But a lot of it gets caught up in those big planets by the giant planets.
1: Mm.
3: But nonetheless, a lot still gets through.
1: It's amazing, our universe. I was reading an article today about how the universe resembles a human brain in terms of, if you photograph it, it looks like a neural network, whereas the links are made of dark matter, and all the hydrogen spirals around the dark matter like veins between nodes, the nodes of galaxies. It just looks like a brain. It's incredible how large these structures are, and similar to what's small, like a brain.
3: Yeah. On the other hand, it kind of looks like a sliced salami.
1: Yeah, much, much more delicious. It does. Now I'm hungry.
3: I'll get in ahead of Eric. Velox means quick.
1: In Latin or Greek?
3: Latin.
1: Latin, okay. Velox is quick.
3: Yeah, and you're going to change your name to Z-Car.
1: What about Zedonk? Do you like Zedonk?
3: I suppose in nature you would get the occasional, like, little incident. So I think they discovered mules because, you know, a few natural mules did occur.
1: Oh.
3: And their advantage was they'd sort of take any load. They were remarkably strong. Of course, the disadvantage is if they don't want to go, they just don't want to go.
1: No, it's a trade-off, isn't it? They move things around but at their own pace. So maybe they need one more step. You want the strength of a mule, but the compliance of a very compliant animal. I'm not sure what a compliant animal would be. Maybe a Shetland pony.
3: Horse, basically. Camel.
1: Yeah, camel. We're getting wild with our mad science here. Okay, now we're in the middle of this question on specialised cells, Trevor. They're called photoreceptors. What are the two types of photoreceptors in the retina cords?
3: They're cones and rods.
1: Cones and rods is correct. Very unique pronouncement of Uranus Ashes, Brad. For good reason. Now, your second question, what flap on your windpipe helps keep out food particles?
3: I think that's the glottis.
1: Can you give me the full name?
3: Or is it the epiglottis?
1: Yes, epiglottis is correct. So that means that's 2 points for you, Trevor.
3: Okay, right.
1: Thank you.
3: Yeah. Oh, sure. Since you're on about chakras and meditation, is a happy Diwali appropriate for you?
1: Yes, no, I've not even followed. Is it today? Is it Diwali today?
3: Around this time sometime. I don't think it's yet, but it's...
1: Yeah, it's interesting. Yeah, I mean, I no problem with that. But my family is from the south of India, where Onam is a much bigger cultural celebration than Diwali. Diwali is huge in the north of India, Onam in the south. So, yeah, my parents never used to do Diwali. But Diwali's fun. You get the lamps, the coloured lights. They do colourful ceremonies up in the north of India, like Holi, where you throw coloured dye at each other. They just know how to have wild fun up there.
3: And one more little distraction, a great hooroo to Emily up there.
1: Emily, the Duchess of Dubbo. Yeah, really good. Now, when was the last time you heard her call in?
3: Oh, well, I think it was a bit over a year ago, her last... Phil did call her on her 102nd birthday.
1: Yeah.
3: Which is...
1: Very good one. No one in my family has made it that long. So, yeah, you must have seen a lot of things. Trevor, thanks for calling in tonight.
3: Okay, mate. Thank you.
1: Bye. And Harrison, that has confirmed Diwali is Sunday the 8th of November. Okay, so a bit of month.

0: the head. That's why I hadn't heard the buzz, the Diwali buzz going on around me. I thought it had taken me by surprise. Oh, that's the main day of the festival. Anyway, so I'm sure there'll be a festival somewhere near you with Diwali happening. All right. Sometimes I can't read your text, but they make me laugh. Eric has joined from Melbourne. Hello, Eric.
1: Hi, Ashwin. Yeah, we've asked you fans food. There was also his wife who got assassinated. And purple or indigo is the colour of royals, or emperors in ancient Rome, and also Rome emperors after that, and kings right up to this day. It's a rare colour back then because it needed a rare seashell to be crushed up to make the colour.
0: Yeah. Oh, that's a good point, yeah.
1: And with zebra and donkeys, they wouldn't get them to physically mate. That would be done by artificial insemination. That's all they,
0: I didn't know that. I thought there might be some natural zedonk program.
1: No.
0: Okay.
1: No, they wouldn't. Way back they would have, but nowadays it'd be all done by artificial insemination.
0: That's a lot of effort. Now, I have an update in the Ronnie Cheng files for you, Eric.
1: Yeah.
0: So when we... Last week I'd said he was from Malaysia, and you'd corrected me to say he was from Singapore. So I Googled it, and it turns out he was born in Malaysia, but he used to cross the border to go to school in Singapore. So he had a double country life.
1: Right.
0: Double act. So I was like, surely I haven't got a Malaysian fact wrong, but yeah, we both made it on that one. Okay. Your question, Eric, question for tonight. What year did the internet become available to the general public?
1: That's a tough one.
0: Yeah.
1: They've been easy so far. I've known them all so far. Except for the hypothalamus, I would have said something else. No. 1998?
0: No, it's not 98. I will say it's a bit earlier. Eric, we'll see if someone else can get that one tonight.
1: Thanks. Yeah, bye, Ashton. Bye.
0: If you've just joined the quiz, it is... the overnight's quiz, 1 point for every correct answer. I'm Ashwin Harrison, is filling in for Stu tonight in the producer's chair. Kylie has given us a call from Daysdale. Hello, Kylie.
2: Hi there, Ash. How are you? How are you going? How's Stu going?
0: Sorry, you go.
2: I hope he's all right. I miss him. I don't know why. I enjoy talking to him before I come to chat to you, but I hope he's well.
0: He just texted me this morning saying he's picked up the flu. So Harrison's... I'm sure sometimes the flus, they last a few days. We'll see how long. He did say he might be back this weekend, so we're not sure. People have befriended him. Hey, you have good conversations with him before he comes on air, because I notice how much he loves those chats off air.
2: He's a good advisor. Just tell him my wounds are improving and my BP was 141 over. I was very happy this week. That's good.
0: I'm glad that's worked out.
2: It's good. It's excellent. But
0: good to hear.
2: They're coming along fine.
0: Good to hear. Now, your question for tonight, Eric couldn't quite get this one. It's what year did the internet become available to the general public? It's not 1998. There was a main event that made it available to the general public.
2: Well, it might have been 2001. I think there might have been a few internet cafes opened up then.
0: It's a bit earlier than that, Kylie. We'll see if someone else can get this one tonight. But
2: thanks very much, mate. We'll chat soon.
0: Chat next time. Thank you. Justin joins us now from Frankston. Hello, Justin. Hello, Justin. Now, this is after Daffy and Donald's time, the internet. It started out in a military kind of operation for a while, Daffy. But after a while, there was a public...
3: Donald,
0: sorry, I didn't mean to get that right. What's the difference? Hang on. What does Daffy sound like then?
3: I'm not too sure. I don't even know how to do it. Hang on.
0: You haven't trained in it.
3: I'll give it a go. Hang on. Succorin.
0: Yeah. Suffering succotash. That's true. You've got to say succotash more often.
3: No, that's Sylvester.
0: Oh, yeah. I'm getting all my Warner Brothers characters mixed up.
3: No, I don't know. But,
0: Okay.
3: Yeah, I've got to work on Daffy Duck then.
0: Work to do. Now, do you want to pass on this question, Justin, or have a go about the internet?
3: I really don't know, but I'm going to pass on that one.
0: Okay. That is a pass question. You can come back to it later. Anyone else, if you want to? Your question, Justin, what is the main ingredient, or what are the main ingredients in traditional French bechamel sauce?
3: I say what? Bechamel sauce?
0: Bechamel sauce.

0: I'm going to say flour.
1: That's one. Can you give me the other ingredients?
0: Seasoning?
1: No, it's some other couple of things, Justin. Let's see if the next person can get it, but I'll can get it. Gotcha, Justin.
0: All right, thanks, man.
1: Bye. Okay, here's a message from Eric in Melbourne. To add to Bob from Greenacre, after the Aussies defeated the Italians in Libya, the Germans intervened and pushed back the Allies, the Germans under Field Marshal Erwin Rommel. Eric in Melbourne, thank you for that war update. We've had a good couple of war conversations the last week or two. Jane and Mudgee, not quite correct with the bechamel sauce situation. Sam has joined us from Harvey in WA. Hello, Sam.
2: Good morning, Ashwin. How are you?
1: Good, thank you. Tonight, have you ever made a bechamel sauce?
2: No. What was the other question?
1: Oh, it's, oh, the past question is what year did the internet become available to the general public? So you could try that, but if you get it wrong, that's the end of that run. Yeah. Or you can try this one. What is the main ingredient in traditional French bechamel sauce?
2: I'll try the year it was.
1: Okay, so I'll just tell you, it's not 1998, it's not 2001, it's earlier than both of those.
2: Probably wrong. I'll say 1976.
1: No, it's a bit later than that, Sam. Let's catch up another night.
2: Okay, thank you.
1: Thank you. Jane and Mudgee, you are correct about bechamel sauce. So delicious, isn't it, bechamel? You can pour it on anything. I've poured it on fish. I want to try and experiment, though, bechamel sauce with curry leaves, because I've got some curry leaves in the fridge. What about the bechamel? And you add the curry leaves at the end. Sort of a, I don't know, an Indian-inspired bechamel. I'll see if it works. I'll let you know. I'll give you an update. It could go horribly wrong. I'll find out for you. Tara joins us from on the road. Hello, Tara.
3: How are you, Ashwin? How are you tonight?
1: I'm good. I'm just excited about my curry leaf bechamel sauce innovation. Have you done any cooking experiments lately?
3: Yeah, I do a bechamel sauce quite often. So the curry leaves would work if you bruise the leaves a bit first. So.
1: Oh, yeah, and then just put them in at the very end.
3: Yes, yes.
1: I like that. I'll see what it does to it. Now, your question is, yeah, what are the ingredients of the bechamel sauce? So Justin gave us flour. What else is in there?
3: Yeah, so flour, butter to start off with. You make the roux and then you slowly whisk in some milk.
1: Yeah.
3: And when you got the roux, that's when you can add in a few spices and herbs as well.
1: Yes, or some cheese, right? Get a whole lot of cheese in there, make a cheese sauce.
3: Yeah, once you've got the milk in and you've got the sauce made, that's the time you can add in some grated cheese and turn it into a cheese sauce.
1: Yum, put it on anything. Okay, your second question. What dinosaur fossil was originally mistaken for a type of bison?
3: I'll have a go at the internet one.
1: Yes, so what year did the internet become available to the general public? There were a lot of milestones in the internet, so the confusion is when did it become available to the general public?
3: I think that was around 93.
1: Yes, 1993. That's right. So the World Wide Web was made public on April the 30th, 1993, when CERN released the underlying web software into the public domain royalty-free. So that's when we all got access. So that is two for you tonight, Tara.
3: Sweet. And hasn't the internet gone in such a short time?
1: It's gone a bit silly now, isn't it? It's making us all miserable. We're spending too much time on it.
3: But it is such a useful tool, and you sort of think, well, what a wonderful time we've gone through, like, especially for our age,
1: where
3: we grew up without the internet and without technology and mobile phones and everything. And now we sort of, and we've gone through with the beginning of the internet, mobile phones Technology has grown forward in such leaps and bounds.
1: I think, there was a peak spot, wasn't there, maybe the late 90s, where it was helping us, but we weren't all addicts, and it was just nice to
3: absolutely
1: have in our lives.
3: Yes, very much so.
1: Yeah.
3: Yeah, we were sort of discovering how useful it was, but as you say, it wasn't addicting.
1: No, it was just part of our lives. It was the curry leaf at the end of the bechamel sauce.
3: Absolutely.
1: But now it's become the whole thing. Tara, thanks for calling in.
3: I'm going to have to try that one myself, though, putting curry leaves.
1: Oh, yeah, give it a go. Maybe because I can't be trusted with it. If we both try it, it's a fair, it's proper experiment.
3: Yeah,

0: Absolutely. I've got parallels growing at home, so it won't take much to put them in.
1: Yeah, don't hold back. I'm putting in 15 to 16 curry leaves. Don't put one or two in there, you know, MasterChef style.
0: I reckon that's about the right amount, what you're talking about there.
1: Good. All right, Tara, thanks for calling in tonight.
0: All right, thanks, Ashman. Bye.
1: Erica said, what were those ingredients again for a bechamel sauce? Are you planning on cooking some late-night cheese sauce, Eric? It's butter, milk and flour. Ray has given us a call from Embleton in Perth, and I think that's enough callers probably tonight because we've got 7 to go and 10 minutes to go. So we'll wrap it up, but the lines will open up again tomorrow for the quiz. Ray has given us a call. Hello, Ray.
2: Hi, how you there?
1: Good, Ray. My question for you, what dinosaur fossil was originally mistaken for a type of bison?
2: Brontosaurus.
1: Did you say brontosaurus?
2: Yes.
1: Unfortunately, it's not. It's something else, Ray, but I'll catch you another night.
2: Okay, thanks a lot.
1: Thank you. Sue has said plain flour, butter and mozzarella cheese. Possible additions, nutmeg. A snap and a Thermomix. I like that nutmeg. A little spice. Well, Tara and I are going for curry leaves. We'll see if that works. Such a wild experiment. Anyway, we'll see what happens. Dick has called in from Wollongong. Hello, Dick.
3: Hey, Ashwin, how are you?
1: Good, thank you. How's the night been so far?
3: Yeah, good. I was on Phil's quiz before. I think I got about 4 or 5 in a row, so I did quite well there.
1: You've had your warm-up tonight. Now, did you want to pass on this question about the dinosaur fossil?
3: Look, before I answer,
1: yeah.
3: A gentleman before said that beyond the last planet where Pluto is, that's the Oort cloud. It's the Kuiper belt there. Ah. There's the asteroid belt. Four, the sun, 4 terrestrial planets, asteroid belt, 4 gas giants, and then you got the Kuiper belt. Now, the Oort cloud is not a belt. It's like this massive sphere around the whole solar system. It's not on the solar plane. But anyway, I'm going to guess Triceratops.
1: Triceratops is good. So the Oort cloud is really, that's the last object in our solar system. It's the very edge of our solar system.
3: Yeah, yeah.
1: I like that. Okay, yeah. So that's 1.4 Triceratops. Your second question. Which country produces the most saffron?
3: Saffron, I'd say, it's India or Iran. I'll go India.
1: It's not India. Okay. You got 1 point tonight, Dick. Thank you.
3: Thanks, Ashwin. See you. Bye.
1: Alan has gone for T-Rex. No, Triceratops. It's bison-esque, isn't it? It's a similar size. It's got horns. Very similar. Jane, in Mudgee, you also went for India for saffron, as did Eric. An understandable choice, given the curries of our... What about bechamel sauce with saffron? Now, one experiment at a time. I'll let you know how curry leaves goes first, and then saffron. Personally, though, saffron gets all the rub. It's the Gucci of spices because it's so expensive. But curry leaves, the flavour, hard to beat. I think your idea is good, Ash. I once used a bechamel to replace coconut cream in my curry when I realised too late I didn't have any, and it works out. Please report back on the curry leaves. I think we're onto something, Ruby and Tara and I. Let us experiment. That's my homework for the weekend. Simon has called us tonight. Hello, Simon.
4: Yes, Howard.
1: Sorry, what did you say?
4: I said, how's it?
1: How's it? I thought you might have used a bit of Hindi on me. I was like, what's that word now? It's good. It's been good tonight.
4: No, sorry, a bit of Afrikaans.
1: Afrikaans, I like. So did you have a South African upbringing?
4: Yes, absolutely. So, calling you here from Dianella in Western Australia. So lots of us are from South Africa.
1: Now, you're probably used to mixing Indian and African and European flavours. Have you got a favourite South African dish that you like to share with friends?
4: You can't go past, a bit of biltong.
1: Is that a barbecued meat, biltong?
4: That's the one, yes, absolutely. Yeah, very good.
1: Sounds good. Okay, now we've got a... spice question for you. Which country produces the most saffron?
4: So I thought at first it was going to be India, but if it's not India, it's going to be Iran.
1: Iran is correct for 1 point. Your second question, which famous band was Harry Styles a part of before his solo career?
4: That would be One Direction.
1: Oh, great band. Is it a great band? What do you think?
4: I don't think so, but definitely notable.
1: Notable band. Great way to put it. Simon, thanks for calling in.
4: Thanks, mate. Bye.
1: All right. Paul from the Pilbara has gone. Trick question. Australia? I think it's Iran's got this

0: one in the bag, I would say. Matthew in Far North Sweden. Sleepless says, Ashwin, bechamel sauce with curry powder. Delicious. Oh, interesting. Straight into the powder. I like it. The beauty of curry leaves is they're quite mild, but it will still taste good. So I think, and you'll feel fancy mixing French and India. Just feels like a collision. It's worth having. Vando joins us from on the road. Hello, Vando.
1: Okay, Ash, how are you?
0: Good. Have you experimented with some biltong or any wild flavours?
1: Oh, I don't get biltong. No. Oh, today's dinner, which I had not long ago, I had baked potatoes with sliced up Kiev with some bolognese sauce on it.
0: Yum.
1: You know, that's just bulk protein, though.
0: Yeah.
1: With a little bit of carbs.
0: That meal just gets straight to the point. At least a bit of salt and pepper.
1: Oh, yeah, it's easy. Particularly when I'm doing the potatoes in the oven, you know?
0: Yeah. I like, no, that's hearty. It's hard to beat potatoes and mince as a combo, so...
1: Oh, yeah, look, I've got tortellini. I should have been cooking tortellinis to go, you know, because I just thought, oh, no, I'll mix it up because I did do baked potatoes and stuff.
0: Well, if you're going to move to Italy one day... Yeah, exactly. I think you have to get into the Italian flavours before you move over there.
1: Yeah, I don't know. I'm not going to move over there, but I'm definitely going back for visits.
0: Yeah, one day.
1: You know, I want to hire a motorbike and ride around. I reckon that'll be... Yeah, pretty good.
0: Mm. No, it sounds like a good adventure one day. Now, as the news approaches, your question, Vando, what is the capital of Iceland?
1: Oh, is it Reykjavik?
0: It is. Very good for 1 point.
1: Look out.
0: You're on a roll.
1: Oh, geez, that's a wheezy. You're a disappointment. Not you, Ashwin.
0: Oh, no.
1: Yeah.
0: Are you on an overtaking lane as well? We've had some overtaking lane dramas tonight.
1: No, I'm turning now.
0: Oh,
1: I'm overtaking. I'll tell you what I got before.
0: Mm-hmm.
1: I was approaching Mount St. Helena, or St. Helena, and people come up behind you and they've got their high beams on.
0: Oh.
1: But, yeah, that's not real good, because when they get around you, I open up with about 74 billion candle power.
0: Yeah.
1: And I can actually see from the back... I can see the shadow of their eyeballs on their windscreen. I think they learn.
0: Yeah, don't mess with the truck drivers. You guys are king of the roads and queens of the roads. Hey, Vander, just the news is so close. Let me put your second question to you. No, I love the conversation, but what is the most commonly broken human bone?
1: Would it be a humerus or a femur? It'd be a leg. Oh, no, it's probably a hip. Let's go a hip.
0: Oh, you're thinking of people falling over. I think it is not a bad guess. It's not the hip, Vander, but you've still got 1 point tonight.
1: No worries. Thank you, Ash. Take care, mate.
0: Bye. Bye. Hayley has joined us from On the Roads in Rozelle. Hello, Hayley.
2: Hi, how are you?
0: Good, thank you, Hayley. Do you know what's the most commonly broken human bone?
2: I'm going to guess a rib. I think it's something army.
0: Did you say rib or arm?
2: Wrist.
0: Oh, wrist. No, it's not. It's something else, unfortunately.
2: Just quickly before I go.
0: Yeah.
2: I think to do a show one day about the different generations and their work ethics.
0: I love it because we're talking about how boomers have that loyalty and Gen Alpha
2: We're cynical.
0: X's are cynical, aren't they?
2: No, X is just like we come from sort of the parents that were like work hard even in a job that you hate for the rest of your life. Then we're a little bit looser and we go, no, I want to study like I did. I went, no, I'm not. I'm going to go and study fashion design. So we've got a bit of both. And then, you know, my late 20s daughter, she's a bit airy fairy. They're all a bit talking about a lot of talking, lots of taking personal days.
0: Yeah.
2: But the early 20s, my two boys, very hard workers, circles back.
0: It's coming back. It's all cyclical. Now, Hayley, just before the news, I love this. I do like that topic idea. I think we'll bring an expert on for that.
2: Yeah.
0: Okay, so what did you answer? What's the most commonly broken human bone?
2: I guessed a wrist.
0: Wrist. Okay, unfortunately, wrist is not correct. It's something else. But let's catch up another night.
2: Thank you.
0: Thank you, Hayley, for calling in. Delano in Busselton, the news is close. Let me try and put one question to you. Delano, did you want to pass on the broken human bone or have a go?
3: No, I'll have a go because I've got a broken one and hopefully it's a broken collarbone.
0: It is the collarbone for 1 point. I'll put your second question to you in the news. Delano, just stick around. The news has arrived. So if you've just joined, we will cross there and we'll announce your quiz winner after that. And then we'll head over to New York to tell you the stories of New York After that, skating. There's a World Skate Games on, which not enough people know about. So we'll take you into the subculture

0: of skating and tell you who are the athletes to look out for at this year's games, coming up after this.
1: ABC News with Satya Weinstein. A roof collapse in Pakistan's northwest has killed at least 34 children and a teacher. South Asia correspondent Rachel Clayton reports.
2: Rescue crews are trying to recover survivors and bodies trapped beneath the rubble and debris at Al Khair Private School in the city of Peshawar. The cause of the collapse is still being investigated. The bodies of the students and a female teacher were brought to the Lady Reading Hospital, along with dozens who have been injured, according to Reuters and local media. Building collapses are common in Pakistan due to poor building standards. Three girls were killed in July after a primary school wall caved in, and a child died that same month when the roof of a private school in Lahore collapsed. Rachel Clayton, ABC News, New Delhi.
1: US President Donald Trump has announced the execution of a gunman that killed 13 unarmed soldiers at a military base in Texas will not be live streamed, but the immediate families of the victims will be able to view it in person. Former military psychiatrist Nidal Hassan has been sentenced to die by firing squad on December 3rd after he was found guilty of the shooting at Fort Hood in 2009. Mr. Trump has posted to social media that while the execution might be a strong deterrent for the world to witness how America deals with terrorists, many good people would rather not watch. European Union and Middle East Gulf states have postponed a joint summit due to be held in Saudi Arabia next week as attacks by the Iranian-aligned Houthis fuel concerns about air travel to the kingdom. Here's Tim Wharton.
3: The postponement of the flagship conference between the European Union and the Gulf countries has come as a blow to Saudi Arabia's attempts to host international events, despite the escalating conflict with the Houthis in neighbouring Yemen. Repeated attacks on the main airport and the capital Riyadh has also highlighted how seriously the security situation has worsened. At least 18 people have been killed in five aerial assaults on the airport, and it remains closed after the attacks.
1: Nobel Peace Prize winner Navi Pillay insists the International Criminal Court is still able to function despite US-imposed sanctions. Washington took action against the ICC soon after the South African human rights lawyer and one of its former judges was announced as the recipient. US President Donald Trump has questioned why he shouldn't have been given the honor. Ms. Pillay has told the ABC that ICC staff are determined to overcome the sanctions.
4: Sanctions are unlawful. They are cruel. I believe that they electronic communication system has now been cut off. Banks, they can't deposit money. Salaries have to make special arrangements with the local bank. The general message I got, they were all raring to go and they will be able to function.
1: There's a fear a 30% maximum tax on discretionary trusts could impact many beneficiaries outside those the government may be hoping to target. The tax would only apply to trust structures. The ATO finds gives owners the flexibility to shift money elsewhere. Experts say it results in a dramatic tax reduction for a minority of very wealthy Australians. But Jonathan Guthrie-Jones from Equity Trustees says they can be used for a wide variety of purposes.
5: Discretionary trusts are also used by professionals, lawyers, doctors to be able to separate personal liability from their business. They can be established by a person now or through a deceased estate from their will. And it really provides, I guess, a generational support, particularly those who are in some way financially vulnerable.
1: South Australia's SeaLink is taking legal action to have the second of two new Kangaroo Island ferries delivered to Australia. A shipyard in Indonesia was contracted to build two ferries that were expected to be in service by early 2025. After several delays, the first ferry arrived in Adelaide earlier this year. In a statement, SeaLink says it started legal proceedings against Sea Transport SA, the company contracted to supply the second ferry, seeking orders that the vessel be delivered. Sea Transport SA founder and chairman Stuart Blyntein says they were surprised by SeaLink's action.
6: SeaLink basically cancelled the contract when we were about 99% of the point of getting it out of the shipyard and starting the delivery to Adelaide, which surprised us. 50 years of trading and selling to 47 countries, hundreds of vessels. This is the first time ever we've had this.
1: Clarence Valley Council in the New South Wales Northern Rivers region has been suspended for the next 3 months and will be the subject of an external investigation. And a statement from the New South Wales Local Government Minister Ron Hoing, the council unanimously agreed on an external investigation into matters including administration, operations,

0: governance and finances. You're now up to date with the latest from ABC News.
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2: Good morning. We are just about to let you know who won the quiz, and then we'll cross over to New York to see what interesting things Tim Cass has been up to there, take you into the life of New York if you haven't been. It's a bit of travel that we do together about this time. And then we'll tell you about a sport that does not get discussed very much in this country. Now, in Brisbane, there is a clock that's just been put up in the middle of the town that tells you how long there is till the winter, the Summer Olympics. It says 5 years, 300-something days. It's there. We're celebrating 5 years in advance. What about the skate games? The skate games features 80 Australian athletes. Not much news, but they're over there in Paraguay right now. So we'll tell you what the sport is all about, what the events are, who the star athletes are. Some of them have been competing for 30 years or so. So there's a real subculture of skating in this country. And let's look into a bit more together so we can understand that sport in a bit more detail. And we'll also take your questions too. So if there's something on your mind, like curry leaves and bechamel sauce or hybrid animals, whatever you think about, give me a call on 1300 800 222 or text 0437 774 774. It is, I'll tell you the times in a minute. Brisbane, it's going to be 22 degrees today with a shower or two. Sydney, 21, shower or two. Melbourne, 23 degrees, mostly sunny. Canberra, 18 and cloudy. Hobart, 23 degrees to you, for you today, sunny. Darwin, 35 today, partly cloudy. Adelaide, 26 and partly cloudy. And it's mostly sunny in Perth. So not a bad day to get out and about. It is currently 7 minutes past 12 in Perth, 8 minutes to 1 in Eucla, 37 minutes past 1 in Darwin, 7 minutes past 2 in Brisbane, and 37 minutes past 2 in Adelaide, 7 minutes past 3 in the morning in the southeast. You've gone forward in time. That's what you get to enjoy. Now, Harrison is covering for Stu this morning because Stu is caught up a little sick with the flu. Hello, Harrison.
3: Hey, Ashwin, how are you?
2: Good today. Thanks for taking this shift. You always take this on late notice. Do you have enough energy to get through the night?
3: Oh, yeah, definitely do. Had a little nap before the shift today, so...
2: Oh, did you find out the napping space?
3: No, just at home before.
2: Oh, okay.
3: But I do know the napping space, yet to have tested it out.
2: Tested it out. Now, what did anything stand out for you in the quiz?
3: The thing that stood out to me most in the quiz was the Dizong question and the hybrid animals. Yes. And it had me thinking, what are some other hybrid animals that have happened? So do you have any idea what a llama would be at?
2: A camel and a marmoset? Camel and a marmot.
3: That's actually really close. So, yeah, you have the first part right. So it's a male camel and a female llama.
2: Oh, yeah, that's true. Yeah, because a marmot's a very small creature. That shouldn't be ever happening. But llama, I like that. So that's called a llama.
3: Yeah, it's called a llama. And the reason why the llama is a thing, sort of, it was first bred artificially in Dubai. And the reason that they were the animals were bred together was to combine the physical size and desert-dwelling strength of a camel, but while also having the cooperative temperament as a llama.
2: Oh, right. Yeah, because llamas are the most likable creature. So camels are just, they spit a bit. They're a bit annoying for some people.
3: Yeah, definitely seems like it if they've gone out of their way to breed them with a llama.
2: Are they annoying or are they just independent?
3: I honestly don't know. It must be independent.
2: Yeah, they do their own thing.
3: Yeah, do their own thing, I'm guessing. Yeah. And another one that caught my eye was a growler bear.
2: Okay, so this has got to be, I've got a koala bear and a grass mouse?
3: No, so it's two bears.
2: Wait, two random bears?
3: Two breeds of different breeds.
2: It's called a growler bear.
3: Called a growler bear, yeah. Or also known as a pizzly bear.
2: I think growler bear, they would prefer growler bear, I think.
3: Yeah, I think growler bear sounds nicer.
2: Yeah. Any others on the list?
3: Yeah, so the growler bear is the cross between a grizzly bear and a polar bear.
2: I like it.
3: So, yeah, there you go. And they actually occur naturally in the wild, that one. So
2: the problem is, who

0: climate are you going to live? It's like when an Aussie marries an English person. They have to choose, do they like hot weather or cold weather? If you're a grizzly bear that falls in love with a polar bear, do you commit to the Arctic or are you happy to live in Florida?
1: Oh, I feel like maybe somewhere midway through, you know, both have to make it.
0: Colorado.
1: Sacrifice.
0: Life's about compromises.
1: Yeah. But anyway, so yeah, it was great to go down that wormhole of all those animal hybrids.
0: I like it.
1: A lot of fun.
0: A lot of fun. Now, you also had to choose a quiz winner through the random system. What happened?
1: Yeah, so put all the names of our quiz winners in the random system, and it was Helen from Healesville.
0: Congratulations, Helen, and thank you, Harrison, for coming in.
1: No worries, Ashwin. Thank you.
0: Craig has gone with Liger. Liger. That's a classic combination, isn't it? Bobsled says, Boy George had a Karma Chameleon. Like it. Thank you for joining the show, Bobsleds. Now, let's cross over to New York very soon. I'll give Harrison time to bring up Tim Cass, and we'll see what adventures New York holds for us. And then we'll learn about the much misunderstood sport of skating in this country. There's not enough. There's a World Skate Games happening in Paraguay. We'll cross over there after this.

0: That is total control by the motels. Now, I've been rightly punished in the text message line. Megan says, koalas are not bears. So does Caden MacArthur and Joe in Port Kennedy. I mean, I know this. But when Harrison said growler bear, I panicked. Okay, I admit I panicked. I didn't know what else that could be. So I stretched. It's not true. All right. So very good points. Peter has joined us from Castlemaine. Hello, Peter.
1: How you going, Ashton?
0: Good. Have you got any experience with this world of hybrid animals?
1: I have, yeah. I went to a meeting up in Wodonga. It wasn't League of Nations, but it was a group of people that get together in the name of helping humanity. Can't think of the name. But anyway, they had a photo of someone doing some travelling overseas, and there's this animal, and everyone said, what's that? And I said, oh, it's a cross between a sheep and a donkey. And they said, what's that? And I said, a shonky.
0: A shonky. Is there an actual sheep-donkey hybrid out there?
1: Is there?
0: I mean, is there? I'm curious.
1: I don't know, but it...
0: What was it, though? Oh, it looked like a sheep. It just looked like a donkey that needed a haircut.
1: That's right.
0: I like that. And that's a good name. Better than Deep.
1: Yeah.
0: I like it. Thanks for calling in, Peter.
1: I want to see it.
0: The shonky. I mean, that's out there. There's more combinations that are possible. There's a donk, though. It's the classic. It's the original. Now, let us cross over to New York in just a minute, and then we head over to find out about the World Skating Games. The World Skate Games happening in Paraguay at the moment. But Tim Cass is your New York correspondent and joins you now. Hello, Tim.
2: Yes, good morning, Ashwin. Greetings from a beautiful autumn day here in New York City.
0: Wonderful, colourful time of the year for New York. You don't have any wild, messy animals, the donks or anything like that, roaming around New York, do you?
2: Not that I'm aware of, but I'm sure there's some hybrids happening there somewhere. But some animals that I did look at recently were some birds in Central Park. I had never been bird watching in my career after all these years, but some friends invited me to join them at Central Park. And there was a small group of us led by Dr. Lucas Musha, who got his PhD at the American Museum of Natural History. And he led a small group of us to an area in Central Park that I'd never been to before. For those of you that don't know, Central Park has some very manicured areas. It has some areas that look like they're just natural landscape with rocks and hills and lots of trees. And it's all man-made, which is quite incredible. Whenever I go there, I find it hard to believe that it's all man-made. But it was interesting to learn that the Central Park is a stopping point for all the birds migrating from up north that are heading down south, and it's peak migration season. So it was a perfect time to go bird watching.
0: I didn't think of Manhattan as a bird destination, but you're right. Central Park is big enough to almost be a natural ecozone that would attract migrating birds.
2: Exactly. And it's called the Atlantic Flyway, and it's well known for where the birds stop on their way down south to get to warmer weather before the cold weather hits New York. And there were hundreds of varieties of birds, and we were lucky enough to see a yellow-bellied sapsucker and a hawk and brown-headed cow birds, which I'd never heard of before, of course, so it was quite an education, a lot of fun. It was. I took a pair of binoculars that I actually kept when my grandfather passed away. He was into racing horses, so I had this pair of binoculars, which unfortunately are very old and very heavy. All the new binoculars these days are much lighter, so I was lugging around a big, heavy pair of binoculars. But it definitely helped to spot all the birds in the trees. It was a lot of fun.
0: Bird name is a quite literal yellow-bellied sapsucker. I can imagine what it does. But brown-headed cowbird, does it look like a cow in any way?
2: No, it got its name because apparently they used to flock to cow paddocks. That's what they're known for, is they stop in cow paddocks, and that's where they are known to rest. So that's how they got their name.
0: So they have a symbiotic relationship with the cows, eating fleas off their back, that type of thing.
2: Yes, I guess they do.
0: Oh, that's
2: right.
0: Fun bird out there. Now, New York is known also for its architecture. Is there a trend going on there in the city that we should know about?
2: Yes, I've just noticed this recently, and there's a lot of new construction always going up in New York City. We have a lot of new high-rise going up always, and there's a shortage of housing, so there's all these fantastic luxury high-rise buildings going up. And the latest trend I'm discovering is porte-cochères, which, for those that don't know what a porte-cochère is actually like a circular driveway to take you in off the street to enter your building. And these are usually, they were known during the days of horse and buggies when people would drive in off the street and they had to be covered from the weather and sheltered. And but now it's become the new form of privacy. It's a way for these people that are buying these multi-million dollar apartments to actually enter their building without having been seen on the street because they drive into the property. So it seems like it's sort of replaced the views of Manhattan. It's the latest thing is to have a porte-cochère in your building. There's one going up near where I live on West 13th Street. So I'll be curious to see it. But it's a way, you know, everyone in New York is all about privacy these days because everyone with their phones is filming everything they can. So, you know, you end up on social media without knowing it. But this is a way to provide some privacy for those people that don't want to be seen.
0: Interesting, a very old kind of architecture coming back to New York. And if you've just joined us, you're hearing from Tim Cass, who is our overnights correspondent from New York. You were cheering on a good friend in quite an arduous activity this week. What was it, Tim?
2: Yes. One of my best friends has been training for the marathon. And as a lead up to the New York Marathon, he did a half marathon on Staten Island. And Staten Island is one of the five boroughs of New York, and this is a half marathon, so it only goes around the island of Staten Island. And to get to Staten Island, again, you have to take a ferry. The good news is it's a free ferry, but this actual half marathon attracts 10,000 runners. And I was most surprised to see everyone at 7 a.m. in the morning, because the race started at 8, they're all lined up at the ferry dock down in Lower Manhattan to catch the Staten Island ferry. And there were 10,000 people running. So there were a huge crowd of people waiting to get on the ferry. And I learned that the ferry holds 5,200 people. So nearly half of the runners managed to make, or a little more than half of the runners managed to make the boat. But those that didn't had to wait another half hour to the next boat. But I made it on the first boat, and it's a great ferry ride because it goes past the Statue of Liberty, which is a lot of fun to see up close. And it's a free ride, and I got to Staten Island. I have to admit, I don't know one end of Staten Island to the other. So it was a bit of a cross-country course to try to find different viewing spots to find my friend, but I did manage to take a train across parts of Staten Island, and I took a big sign with me, which got a lot of attention to cheer him on. It said, "Run, Amar, run," and it had a picture on it of him with his naked torso, looking very muscular, and I got lots of smiles and cheers from the runners as they passed, as they held up his sign, and of course, he ran by and got a big laugh from seeing the sight. I kept it a secret from him. So it was a lot of fun. And he's getting ready on November 1st is the New York Marathon, which, again, starts on Staten Island, but it covers the five different boroughs. So it goes over the Verrazano Bridge, which gets you into Brooklyn, through Brooklyn, and then into Queens and the Bronx, and then finally finishes up in Central Park. But, of course, that's 26.2 miles, the half marathon, 13.1. So he's going to double it next time. So he's been training for months now to complete this. But the New York Marathon attracts 59,000 runners. So it's nearly six times as big as this half marathon. So it's a huge event here in New York City. It's starting the Sunday morning, the 1st, which is happens to be the morning right after Halloween this year, because Halloween falls on a Saturday and the run is on Sunday morning. So it's going to be a very busy weekend that weekend in New York City. But I'm looking forward to watching him run again. I'm going to be, again, traveling to different parts of the city to try to spot him as he runs 26.2 miles. And it's quite an event, I have to say. I've never done it before. I don't see myself ever running in the marathon. No. I'm not a runner myself. But I'm more than happy to go and cheer him on. So
0: you sound like you've got the cheering down pat with the signage and everything else. Is Staten Island quite a beautiful island to run around, scenic and the like?
2: It's some very hilly areas. I, as I said, wasn't familiar with Staten Island, so it is a little tricky to get around. They do, in fact, have the course running along the waterfront, so you can get views back of Manhattan. But now watching the runners, it was actually raining on this Sunday when they had the run, which was a little unfortunate because the runners, instead of being able to enjoy the sights and the views of Staten Island, they were focusing on the road and where their foot was landing because it was quite wet, so there were lots of puddles, there were some potholes, so they were more

0: to raise money and turn it into a public park. So it's now a park that stretches from the meatpacking district downtown and goes all the way up to Hudson Yards along the west side. And I decided to be a tourist in my own town. And I went along on a free guided tour. They have these tours different times of the day, every day of the week, that you can tag along. And I learned a lot more that I didn't know about the High Line, about the construction and the time it took. But what was interesting, it's become such a success, Ashwin, this park. It's partly owned by the National Parks, but as well there's a group called the Friends of the High Line that they help support it. It costs $20 million a year to maintain it. But when it first opened, they were expecting 300,000 people to come and view it. And in fact, 8 million people in the first year, 2009, came to visit it. So it's become a huge attraction in New York City. And it's, as I mentioned, it's on the west side of Manhattan, and it's well worth a visit for anyone that's coming to the city. It has art installations along it that are quite magnificent, and they change every month. And it ends up in Hudson Yards, which again is a unique space here in New York. It's the newest area of the city. It's the largest new development of an urban area in the country. So it's definitely worth a visit. So it was a lot of fun playing tourist in my hometown.
1: Yeah, and when you think of New York, you do think of the big items, the Statue of Liberty and Carnegie Hall and all the fun things to do. But there's also these small moments, little parks and pieces of grass that you might need some local knowledge to get to. So is there still more for you to discover these small local experiences in New York?
0: Yes, you know, I was curious to see that they had these tours of the High Line, because when I've traveled, as you know, overseas recently, I often join these tours around different cities, and they give you an overview of all the highlights. And I guess they're coming to New York now. It's great to see these tours are happening. And even from the High Line, a lot of those landmarks that you mentioned, the Empire State Building, the Statue of Liberty, you do get some quite nice views along the Hudson River of the different landmarks. So you can definitely see a lot and learn a lot about the city.
1: Good city, lots of exciting things to do. Sometimes you do need to stop for a toilet break, though, and you've been investigating that this week.
0: Yes, I have. Yes, often, you know, I'm in real estate and I spend my day running all over Manhattan, jumping on trains and subways and covering different parts of the city from north to south. And, you know, often nature calls and you have to need a bathroom. And this is one of the few cities that has a lot of public restrooms. And I will say, I happen to remember that there was one, I was near Times Square, and I happen to remember that there was a public restroom near Bryant Park on 42nd Street between 5th and 6th Avenues. And I hadn't used it for some years, but I was stunned when I got there, Ashwin, because I walked in and I was greeted by this enormous fresh floral arrangement. The floors were covered in Italian tiles. There was low lighting. There was classical music being played. And they had these toilets that are electronic, that the seat raises and they flush automatically. And it was quite incredible. I've never seen a public toilet anything like this. And so anyone coming to visit, again, if you need a public restroom, this is the one to go to. It's in Bryant Park on 42nd Street. Bryant Park is well known for its holiday market. They were, in fact, setting up for the Christmas market, which is about to happen. We have these all over the city, so it's quite a destination for those people that are coming to visit over the holidays. And if you need a restroom, this is the place to go, for sure, and it's free.
1: I wonder, do people change their behaviour because it's so elegant and refined? Is there no graffiti? No one's penciling in pen on the back of the doors? Is the culture of the toilet different?
0: None of that. Yes, and they have attendees. So there's someone monitoring people as they come in, and there's someone inside making sure the place is spotlessly clean. But I was most impressed. I've traveled all over the world, and I've never seen a public restroom as glamorous as this. This is the most glamorous restroom, I think, in the world. I have to tell you, it's definitely worth a visit.
1: I'll Google it a bit later. If you've just joined our conversation, it's Tim Cass on the phone from New York, our overnight's correspondent there. We've been talking about good flavours. I talked about bechamel sauce with curry leaves in it before. What's a nice, interesting flavour you've encountered in New York recently?
0: Well, I have to tell you, one of the things I'm a big fan of is chocolate. I've always loved chocolate, and anything chocolate, I'm in for. So the viral chocolate cake that's been appearing on social media that is here in New York is from a store called Claude, and it's supposedly the best chocolate cake in the city. So, of course, I had to sample it. So I went over to the West Village. It's on West 4th Street.

0: And I got there at a perfect time. There was no line, but I did see this perfectly thick, delicious chocolate cake on the stand. And I had to sample a piece to try it for myself. And I will say, it was decadent. It was delicious. It was so full of chocolate. It was covered in chocolate sprinkles. And it was well worth the visit. I will say, it was $10 for one slice, which is up there. And if I wanted to buy the whole cake, I could have purchased it for $95, which is pretty steep, but it was delicious. So again, if anyone is a chocolate fan, this is a great chocolate cake to come to try when you come visit.
1: Dark chocolate or milk chocolate?
0: Oh, definitely dark.
1: Okay. Sounds
0: yes,
1: decadent.
0: Very dark.
1: If you're going to be decadent, you have to be dark as well. All right, some good suggestions. Food and birds, what's on the agenda for you coming up? Tim?
0: Coming up, as I said, I'm getting prepared. I'm going to do some homework on where to watch my friend do the marathon coming up in a couple of weeks. This weekend, I'm going to see a show on Broadway, which I'm excited about. So it has a number of celebrities in it, and it's the title is I'm trying to remember. It's a comedy. It escapes me, but I'll report on it next time.
1: Okay.
0: So you'll learn about it.
1: We'll catch up with you then. Tim, thanks for joining us today.
0: Of course, Ashwin. Always a pleasure, and best to the listeners.
1: That is Tim Cass there, your overnight correspondent, ringing in from New York.
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1: Let's cross over to the World Skate Games, which is happening in Portugal. Perhaps not very well known in mainstream sport, but there's 80 or so Australian athletes that are over there. So let's see if we can understand the games, who some of the star athletes are, and where it's all heading as a sport in this country. Stick around for that conversation coming up after this here on ABC Radio Overnights.

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0: At the moment, we are experiencing the Olympic Games of roller sports. There's a team of 80 Aussies who are in Paraguay vying for gold at the 2026 World Skate Games. It's not just skateboarding, though, it's plenty more. And to tell you all about it, you're joined by Alex Anderson, who is the CEO of Skate Australia, in the midst of the action right now. Hello, Alison. Sorry. Hello, Alex.
2: Hey,
0: sorry.
2: How are you going?
0: Sorry, just get your line there. Very good, very good. So you're in the middle of this action. Tell us where you are exactly in Paraguay for these games.
2: I'm in the capital of Paraguay in Asuncion, depending on how English or how Spanish you want to say the name of the capital.
0: I think Asuncion sounds quite exciting for this. Are you?
2: Yeah.
0: Because I find this game fascinating, but a lot of people I've talked to hadn't heard about it. I think that's a dereliction of duty for us, because there's 80 Aussies over there. Can you tell us about these games, the significance of them for your sport?
2: Yeah. So we're not just one sport at State Australia. We have up to 13 different sports that we are responsible for. And at the moment here in Paraguay, there's 11 different sports or disciplines competing for their world championship across the capital city. So we've got multiple live sites. And those sports range from anything like artistic skating, which is for the uninitiated is like ice skating on roller skates, and then speed skating. We've got skateboarding, scootering, inline hockey, rink hockey, and a number of others that I'm sure if I keep trying to list them all, I'll definitely miss one of them. So I'll, that kind of gives a good impression of all the different disciplines that are here vying for their spot on the podium.
0: A lot of sports there. Can you take us into maybe dive into a couple that we're not familiar with? So artistic skating, it sounds a lot like rhythmic gymnastics, but it's ice skating, you said, on the rink, but without the ice. What else is there that we might not be familiar with if we're just familiar with skateboarding? What are some of the other sports on offer?
2: Yeah, so some of the up-and-coming sports are like skate cross, which was at the start of the tournament. So this tournament goes for 3 weeks here in Paraguay as well, so lots of competition days. So skate cross was at the start of the tournament and is an inline skating event held on a like competition BMX track. So very similar to BMX racing in its sort of tactics to some degree, but on inline blades. So really exciting kind of urban adrenaline type of sport, but one that we don't see much of in Australia. But we had one athlete from Australia competing in that event, so that was great to see. And then we have some other events like inline freestyle, which combines kind of elements of precision and like even things like athletic ability with things that you would expect to see in an athletics event, like kind of like a high jump sort of event or a long jump on inline blades, and then kind of precision dance sort of style events throughout it as well. So again, we had a few athletes in that from Australia, but not something that we see on a regular basis at home, but definitely growing sports and disciplines.
0: Alex Anderson is your guest, the CEO of Skate Australia, taking us into the World Skate Games, which is happening in Paraguay at the moment. Skateboarding, though, that's something many of us are familiar with, but how is skateboarding at this event different to what we might be used to encountering on the streets?
2: Yeah, so obviously this is the Olympic discipline for all of our skate events. So at the moment, the street skateboarding and the park skateboarding is in crucial Los Angeles 2028 qualifying period. And so there's a lot on the line here for our skaters, not only a world championship, but a lot of qualifying points on their road to the Olympics in 2028. So we've got kind of in those two disciplines, you can kind of imagine the old school swimming pool style bowl that used to exist for some of the skaters. Now that's sort of expanded into a much larger, deeper field of play that includes some obstacles for flips and jumps and tricks throughout it. And then in street perfection of the street style skating with jumping over obstacles, ledges, sets of stairs.
0: Alex,
2: in one combined field of play where they've got 45 seconds.
0: Yeah, so your line was just cutting out for a moment there. Hopefully it'll be okay. We'll just see how it goes. But no, you made... No, that's okay. I was wondering also, are there any innovations in skating? Are you seeing new tricks, the disciplines being pushed further by the athletes this year?
2: Oh, yeah, absolutely. Every competition just like pushes the boundaries, and you see each competition they're leveling up on what they can do and how daring some of these tricks are. And I think we've only been in two Olympic cycles, but we're just seeing kind of pioneering of the sport happening in Paraguay at the moment.
0: Can you take us more then into the atmosphere beyond the actual competition? What's it like over there?
2: Yeah, look, it's a pretty big event in a relatively big city. I've been surprised how kind of large Asunción is, and with so many different live sites across the city, it's really definitely brought the city alive. And, you know, in Australia, we don't often get to see people experiencing all these sports on inline blades, but you can really see roller skating and inline blading, as well as the urban sports like scootering and skateboarding, as part of the culture here in South America. And it's just been great to be able to be immersed in it and see it all come to life.
0: Does it seem to attract quite different types of athletes? Because some of them sound quite arduous and physical, and others sound quite rhythmic and artistic. Can you explain the kind of person that enters these sports?
2: Yeah, definitely. I think the benefit to skate sports is that there is something for everyone. So if you're like really high on the athleticism, that's where speed skating is, you know, kind of more that sort of traditional Lycra speed as fast as you can from A to B kind of sport. So there's something for you if that's your style, and there's endurance or there's sprint. And then you've kind of got that gamut leading all the way through to artistic skating as an example, where if you are more of an athlete that does enjoy dance and creativity, etc., that there's something for you. And then leading into our urban sports, that obviously has a whole different cultural subset, where often that sort of athlete has been born in the skate park or on the street, where then they're sort of having to learn the sort of ways in which you become a high performance athlete through your sort of passion and love for skateboarding or scootering.
0: Alex Anderson is the CEO of Skate Australia, taking us into the World Skate Games over there in Paraguay. What's Australia's support like for the sport when it comes to facilities and fundings and things that people need to reach the top?
2: Yeah, look, like at the moment, the only one that is like fully sort of funded is skateboarding, due to it being in the Olympics, the way the Australian sports system works. An Olympic discipline does receive more funding than a non-Olympic discipline. So a lot of our other sports and disciplines are here fully self-funded, which is incredible that we've got as many athletes as we do, 80 athletes and their support teams that are often quite often volunteers. So team managers and coaches here on their annual leave supporting athletes do their thing. And we can always sort of, we're always advocating for more funding. We're always advocating for more improved facilities for all of our sports, including skateboarding. We do have some challenges around facilities of skateboarding in our country at this high level. So that's a big part of what we do at Skate Australia, is advocate on behalf of our athletes for improved facilities, conditions and support.
0: Who are some of the star athletes that we should know more about?
2: Yeah, so in our skateboarding, we've obviously got our dual gold medalist, Keegan Palmer, is the only living male park gold medalist currently, being a repeat champion at Paris. We've got Orisa True, who's our gold medalist in the female park skating. Chloe Cavell, who's a female street skating phenom. And then across our other disciplines, people like Taj Shambrook in park skateboarding. He's made the jump from junior to senior in the last 12 months and is absolutely smashing it. I think his current world ranking is number 2 at having just turned 18 last week. We've got Sam Fogarty in roller freestyle or aggressive inline, and he's at the other end of the spectrum. I'm going to get this wrong, let's say late 40s, early 50s. I won't age him more than he should, but and absolutely dominating again, one or first or second in the world at the moment at that age. So there's some of, off the top of my head, we've obviously got some great speed skaters as well. Harry Geary is a star speed skater from Australia. And some of our artistic skaters as well. We've got a great quartet that'll compete on Saturday in the quartet division of artistic, and that are really, really making their mark on the world stage.
0: Do some of the athletes manage to attract sponsorship and find a way to pursue it full time?
2: Yeah, in varying capacities. Skateboarding, obviously being an Olympic sport, does have that capacity to attract a little bit more sponsorship at that kind of level, where they can make it their full time job. And some of the other sports, scootering has a pretty strong sponsorship structure. And then I think a lot of the other sports are finding their way from a commercial perspective to be able to support the athletes more. And being in places like this is obviously, in Paraguay, is giving them more of a platform to be able to advocate and put themselves out there for more support. And interviews like this really help us too. So we're really grateful to be able to talk to you and share the stories.
0: It's nice to have you on to talk about a sport that doesn't get mentioned very much. What is the place of skate sports in Australia? Do you think is there any reluctance in the media to cover it, or people to embrace it? What's its place amongst our big codes?
2: Yeah, look, I think, again, I don't want to kind of only harp on about skateboarding, but obviously we're pretty dominant. Two Olympic cycles and three gold medals, with a lot of other stars that made it through to finals and are having some, like Chloe Cabell's having an absolute purple patch in her career at the moment. So, you know, that obviously attracts plenty of sort of attention and, could it always be more? Absolutely. I think that's the role of the Federation, though, to make sure that we're positioning ourselves with really great stories to be able to tell. And then, you know, all the other sports, I think, you know, as you start to uncover all of these different disciplines, I think we've got, again, the Federation itself has a big responsibility to play around making sure that we can show that anybody has a place in skate sports. And you know, our strategy is based off one skate, many stories, and that ethos. And I think, you know, being able to cut through the usual traditional kind of sport coverage and be able to show that you might not play NRL or AFL, et cetera, but there might be something here for you is the job over the next sort of 6 years.
0: Something for everyone. You mentioned one athlete's in his 40s and still going. If someone's in their 30s and 40s now, then would like to embrace skate sports for the first time, maybe in an amateur way, like joining your local footy club, what's the way in for an amateur?
2: Yeah, lots of local kind of clubs and skate rinks, et cetera, have kind of come and try or beginner skate sessions and are always looking for people wanting to kind of give it a go. There's some really great recreational communities around the country helping bring people into skating recreationally and then help them find their way kind of from there into what sport might be good for them. Roller derby, I haven't mentioned, but roller derby is unfortunately not here at World Skate Games this time, but that's an incredible community across Australia that's always welcoming new people that just want to give it a go. And they have some great programs in different clubs and leagues across the country for people to be able to try it and then work their way up and find a new community.
0: Mike has asked, is it televised in Australia?
2: The World Skate Games?
0: Yeah, I think he did mean that rather than skating more generally, but is the event or is skating in any other way televised in the country?
2: Yeah, look, it's definitely doesn't. We don't have a broadcast deal currently, but it's often across at the moment. We're on YouTube using the World Skate channel on YouTube. The skateboarding is being broadcast on ESPN Disney in Oceania. So if you've got a subscription there, that's the way to catch some of the skateboarding. And then, yeah, we're obviously as we build out our kind of pathway in Australia and all of our events, obviously looking to be able to broadcast it more accessible, like in a much more accessible format so that we can reach more people.
0: We have an 11-year-old at these games. Can you tell us more about Mia?
2: Mia Kratzer, yeah, absolutely. So she just turned 12 while we were over here. So, but she's kind of watched this space for what the future looks like for Mia, all the way from Perth, and competing in places like X Games at the top level, and the youngest X Games gold medalist in history, and just performed out of her skin here in Paraguay last week as well. And yeah, we know that the future is really bright for Mia. She made some great progress in the rankings this week as a result of her result here in Paraguay, and we can't wait to see what her future holds.
0: Sounds like an exciting sport with a niche following at the moment, but maybe it's got some broader appeal than it's being given. What was it that pulled you into this sport?
2: Oh, look, I think the opportunity to be able to advocate and support for sport that like doesn't have all of those resources and facilities and also has these incredible stories amongst it and be able to find ways to reach a broader appeal. Like I think, you know, as a CEO, you've got a lot of jobs to do, but for me, what gets me out of bed every morning is the fact that I get to support these athletes doing really cool things and being incredible humans along the way. So you know, for us, it's making sure that we give them the tools to be able to grow and succeed in whatever way they want to, and then be able to tell more people about it and be able to grow it over the next sort of period of this organization's life cycle.
0: Is the next major goal, one of them, at least the Brisbane Olympics?
2: Oh, absolutely. You know, we obviously want to see Australians succeed at the highest levels at our home games and also be able to support the athletes all the way through to that. There's a lot of pressure for performing at our home games, and we need to make sure that we're giving them all the tools now to be able to handle that and come out the other side feeling like they had a really good experience and you know, that Australia wraps their arms around them and cheers them on all the way through.
0: If people would like to follow the games, I think there's a couple of days left. Maybe watch the opening ceremony. Is there a YouTube channel or something they can check it out on?
2: Yeah, definitely. World Skates YouTube channel has all the different disciplines. You can kind of find all the different events all the way through their playlist. That's the best place. And then we're obviously on our Skate Australia Instagram and Facebook pages, sharing a lot of the highlights through our stories and posts as well. And a lot of our athletes are sharing quite a lot of good content here as well, which kind of comes through our page. So they're the best places to find out more.
0: Okay, if you've just joined us, you're hearing from Alex Anderson, who is the CEO of Skate Australia. I'll just cross over to Justin, who I believe has a question ready. Justin, hello.
3: Hello, Ashwin. How are you? And hello, guest. I'm just wondering, I've been skateboarding in the past. I'm just wondering, what are the requirements for entering these games that are coming up?
2: Yeah, we have, thanks for your question, Justin. We have a lot of kind of selection processes all the way through the year to allow athletes to be able to perform both domestically and in other competitions internationally to gain their selection position into the events. So for something like skateboarding, there's a world skateboarding tour with numerous stops through the year, and you know, they compete domestically and put in for their selection for those world events, and then can basically either get pre-seeded for a future event if they make the top 30 or in a world event, or continue in the sort of country quota that we have for each event and be selected through their domestic selection processes.

0: That's right, because I think I might be a bit odd for that, because I'm almost 40, so I think I might be a bit odd for that one.
1: Maybe join the amateur leagues, Justin.
2: Hey, we have Masters divisions at our national series, so keep an eye out. We'd love to have you shredded up in one of our Masters comps.
0: Oh, definitely. I'll just see anything else. I've got to get my own skateboard.
1: Work on that next. Thank you, Justin, for calling in as well. Well, it's a sport that's open to everyone, and I wonder if that's not well known enough, because I think skating, you might think of street culture and urban culture, and it feels like a part of a subculture rather than this broad sport that anyone can get involved with, no matter what their background is.
2: Yeah, absolutely. And I think, like, you know, you only, and this is, you know, for all the aficionados out here, I might be about to simplify it down, but ultimately, you know, the equipment's relatively accessible between either a board, a scooter, some roller skates or some inline blades can be bought fairly easily from some of the big box chains in the country. And, you know, you only need a flat patch of concrete to get started. And, you know, we've all seen the kids get started in their driveways and then kind of continue up into these sort of top echelons of competing on the world stage. So I encourage, like, everybody to get kitted up and grab some pads, grab a helmet and have a go, because it might be the thing that gets you hooked. And we've got people that have been part of the sport for 50 years and are never leaving us. So, you know, I'd love to see that continue.
1: It's a wonderful subculture, and you've sold it to us well. Thank you, Alex, for your time tonight.
2: No worries. Thank you.
1: Alex Anderson there, the CEO of Skate Australia. 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Let's take some Bruce Springsteen to the news.

0: That is Bruce Springsteen, Streets of Philadelphia. On the other side of the news, you'll find out why the jacarandas are blooming early. What's the science behind it all? And speaking of scientists, I have three scientists to introduce you to. They're young, they're just about to graduate, but they'll tell you about energy, climate, blood tests, the fascinating work that they are working on, and talk about more generally whether Australia is good to its scientists and if there's anything else we could be doing differently. Stick around for that coming up after the news.
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5: ABC News with Satyam Weinstein. US President Donald Trump has declared the execution by firing squad of Army psychiatrist Nidal Hassan in December will not be live streamed after he was sentenced to death for killing 13 unarmed soldiers at a military base in Texas in 2009. The BBC's Rory Gillimore reports.
6: There hasn't been a public execution in the United States for nearly a century. The Defense Secretary Pete Hegseth wanted to change that. When he announced Nidal Hassan's death would be live streamed, potentially to an audience of millions,

0: Critics called the decision barbaric and a step backwards for American society. More than 70 retired high-ranking military officers urged the Pentagon to cancel the plan. Donald Trump has now bowed to that pressure. He said many good and well-meaning people didn't want to watch Hassan die. The president called him scum, however, and said the relatives of Hassan's victims could still attend his execution by firing squad.
1: The owner of a school in Peshawar, northwestern Pakistan, has been arrested after the building's roof collapsed, killing at least 34 people, most of whom were children. Here's Tim Wharton.
2: In the minutes after the collapse, there was a desperate scramble to try to free children caught under the rubble. Some rescuers used their bare hands and shovels to dig away the rubble, which was carried away with trays. One witness says that he pulled out more than six children, but despite his efforts, they died later in hospital. Police say the three-story structure had substandard roof slabs and the roof appears to have collapsed onto the roof below, causing it in turn to cave in. The owner of the school has been arrested as an investigation into the tragedy gets underway.
1: Economists say it's unlikely the Reserve Bank will hike interest rates next month after the latest job figures remained flat. Australia's unemployment rate stayed at 4.7% in September after August's jobless rate was revised upwards. The head of Australian economics at the Commonwealth Bank, Belinda Allen, says it's more likely the RBA will keep the cash rate steady in November.
3: Certainly when you hear numbers of a 4.7% unemployment rate, it does suggest that we're getting closer to being done, but risks remain of more work needed on the interest rate front.
1: The ABC can reveal two LinkedIn accounts connected to suspected Chinese spies approached dozens of Australians working in government, policing and trade. Federal police made the discovery while investigating the case of businessman Alexander Sergo, the first person convicted of reckless foreign interference in Australia. The Chinese embassy in Canberra has rejected the AFP's claims as entirely groundless. The chair of a parliamentary inquiry into the National Redress Scheme for survivors of child sexual abuse says it's been an incredibly rewarding personal journey. Labor MP Jody Blair led the inquiry, recommending a six-month extension for applications and to continue processing until all applications have been finalised. Ms Blair is herself a victim survivor and says she's advocating for everyone else who has suffered.
4: For me, it's about ensuring that I'm advocating for the survivors. Experiencing trauma and recovering and healing from it is a lifelong journey. I certainly know what it takes to keep well and to deal with a range of things. And so for me, incredibly important to be a voice to Parliament.
1: If you or someone you know is in an abusive situation, contact Full Stop Australia on 1800 Full Stop. That's 1800 385 578. Victorian doctors will go on strike again next week after overwhelmingly rejecting a state government pay offer. The Australian Medical Association says the 10% pay increase on offer doesn't address concerns around shift times and patient safety. The union's calling for a 28% pay rise over 4 years and caps on shift lengths and night shifts. Union Board Director Dr. Gavin Wayne says emergency services won't be impacted.
5: We'll be there because 14 months of asking have achieved nothing, and because a system that burns through its doctors is not safe for the people in the beds. Safer hospitals, doctors who stay, put that on the table and Wednesday does not happen.
1: New Zealand fullback Kalyn Ponga has suffered a suspected broken arm in the Kiwis' two-point loss to Australia in their Rugby League World Cup opener at the Sydney Football Stadium. Kangaroos winger Jack Bostock scored a late try to secure the 24-22 victory. New Zealand hooker Jeremy Marshall-King says his team will bounce back.
6: A few little things, you know, you can fix up and, you know, belief still in us as a group and, you know, it's our first game together. Okay, it's the first game of the campaign and we're going to get better.
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8: Dear Ashwin, writes Jeff, what a delightful guest your CEO of Skage Australia was. Informative, articulate, friendly, an excellent advocate for the diverse sport of skating. Well done. Thank you, Jeff and Dubber. Very much so. And I wonder if skating's problem was because it started so close to the street. It's almost more associated with hip-hop or punk or urban street culture more than a gym hall or a field where the other sports grew up and attracted big crowds. But sounds like it's a very entertaining sport and more welcoming than we might have known. perhaps before that conversation. I didn't get to ask this question. What about if you turn up in your 50s and your 60s into skating? How are you welcomed? Is it okay to turn up with knee pads and a helmet, elbow pads, the whole kit? Are we looked down on? I can imagine, though, you wouldn't be. It does seem like a very welcoming community. Kind of like the heavy metal community, outwardly very noisy, but inwardly just good souls. So look into it, skate culture if you're keen. Maybe instead of joining your local footy club, you could get into roller derby or skating. Rhythmic skating, what was that sport? Rhythmic skating, artistic skating. Something out there for us all to look into. That is the plan. Now, there's a couple of conversations I'd like to take us on this hour. On that topic of sport and skating, there's a reputation we have in this country that we love sport, we embrace it, but not so much science. We just do that as an afterthought. I've got three scientists to introduce you to who are working in blood tests and energy, very different fields of science, doing pioneering research, and they're just about to begin their careers in science. So I thought they could explain their fields to us so we can all learn about some niche areas of science, have some fun with that, and also talk about whether Australia is good for young scientists, because if it's not, we've got some catching up to do. We're moving very much into a knowledge economy, so we have to get good at holding on to our young scientists. So let's see if there's anything more we can do there. Before we get to that story, though, I talked at the very beginning about how I loved indigo as a culture, as a colour. Now, this is not far away, but there are jacaranda trees that are blooming their wonderful jacaranda purple early this year. This is a phenomenon. So let us try and understand the science behind the premature bloom. You're on ABC Radio Overnights. I'm Ashwin Sedgar. I'll be back with you with that story in a few minutes.

0: That is You to Me or Everything by The Real Thing here on ABC Radio Overnights. Now, we love a good jacaranda bloom. It beautifies the streets, but the blooms are coming early. So let us work out exactly why after this.
1: So, that show you told me to watch on iView?
2: Yes, finally. Are you up to the bit
1: whoa,
2: where...
1: Whoa, whoa, whoa, what are you doing? No spoilers.
2: Okay, but...
1: I'm serious, Tim. Do not ruin this for me.
2: I won't. I just...
1: Babe.
2: It was the dad. The hot one.
1: Oh, I actually hate you.
2: You'll still finish it though, right?
1: Yes.
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0: Bill has called in from Adelaide. Hi, Bill.
5: Hi, good morning. How are you?
0: Good. What's on your mind today?
5: Oh, look, I just got up. I'm sitting here listening to the radio, and there's a couple of things. I have run the New York Marathon, but more importantly, I've got a grandson who started skateboarding when he was four. He's now nine, and he's very, very, very good at it, but I go along to watch him. He has lessons, of course, and some of the guys that do it are in their 60s.
0: I thought it went as high as 45, so there are 60-year-olds in there skating about.
5: Yeah, they've got a big skateboard track here in one of the parks in the city there, and it's just incredible. Yeah, it's a real culture, actually.
0: Yeah, can you tell us more about the culture? What do you notice about the way people behave and talk there?
5: It's like a cult.
0: Okay. Yeah.
5: My grandson loves getting around with his bloody pants down on his hips.
0: Right. Yeah. Do the 60-year-olds do that as well, or do they dress more a little more age appropriate?
5: No, they're pretty all the same. It's definitely a culture of some sort.
0: Yeah. Okay, so there's the dress code. Are they quite friendly to outsiders and newbies?
5: They're really, really, really friendly. It's quite amazing, actually. I think we under. It's like looking at someone on a motorbike, like a Hell's Angels. You think they're rough and they're ready, but some of them are quite human beings, you know.
0: Yeah, it sounds like they're warm. I was mentioning heavy metal has the same kind of warm subculture to it. What's the main...
5: Don't judge a book by its cover.
0: Yeah, very much so. You've got that insider access now. What kind of music are they listening to at the skate park?
5: Oh, it sort of varies, you know. My grandson's a little bit different. He doesn't like loud music because I've got a son that plays drums, keyboard and guitar, and he's very, very good at it.
0: Yeah.
5: But there's a different era. I was brought up where he had it blaring, and, you know, I've seen everybody, Pink Floyd, Dire Straits, you know, I've seen them live, so I've been very lucky. But it's definitely a cult, and there's all ages there, and you get a little bit of swearing from some of the young ones. They don't even know what they're saying, but, you know.
0: Yeah. Yeah, it's all ages, though, which is quite interesting. Not many sports have that wider range of ages, so I can imagine it's quite interesting to be part of. So your grandson's 9 years old. Is he planning to do it, to compete as a professional?
5: Look, I don't say anything to anybody about what they should do, but he thinks he's going to make the Olympics.
0: Yeah.
5: And he takes it very, very – he does it every day, but he has a lesson on a Friday. He looks forward to it. If it rains, he gets really, really cranky about it. But he wears all the right stuff. His dad won't let him do it unless he's got his helmet on, his pads on his elbows. But I say to my son every now and then, people at school he goes to probably think you're belting the hell out of him because his legs are bruised all over.
0: Yeah, I was wondering what kind of injuries. Has he broken any bones yet?
5: No, he hasn't. We've been quite surprised. And he's mad on having a six-pack.
0: Okay. Well, that's part of the culture, isn't it? You need a good six-pack.
5: It's the best thing I ever did.
0: Yeah, it sounds like a wonderful world. Thanks for taking us into it, Bill.
5: No, no worries. And the reason why I did it, 5 years ago, I got sick of them playing Nintendos and worried about stuff on the TV and that, you know.
0: When you got them into it, why did you choose skating rather than football or one of the old classic Aussie sports?
5: I myself appreciate someone that can stand on them.
0: Yeah, okay. You like someone who can balance themselves well, like someone who can ski well.
5: Yeah, my granddaughter was 2 years older than the little fella, and she's gone into netball and all that sort of stuff now.
0: Yeah.
5: And I don't think she really liked the knock-around part of it, and that's understandable. The little fella's just gone, and when he started, she was stronger in the legs than he was. She's mad on monkey bars and all that sort of stuff, you know?
0: Yeah.
5: So she was a lot stronger in the legs and the shoulders, and his little legs, but in the last 4 or 5 years, developed so well. I mean, there's tricks he couldn't do because he didn't have any strength in his legs, but he's overcome all that now, and it's very, very interesting to watch. I've been a runner all my life. I mean, I've done the New York Marathon, as I said to you. You're a producer, you know. Yeah. It's all good.
0: It's good, and hopefully it picks up as a sport. And you said he had a coach. Can you tell us about the coach? How old is the coach that's teaching him?
5: I think the coach would probably be about 20, very enthusiastic, and he's employed by the AIS in Canberra.
0: Yeah.
5: It's all very, very, very, very – well, it's a growing sport, isn't it?
0: Yeah, very much so. Well, Alex was saying there's different sides to it, not just the skating, but also, you know, there's the artistic side as well. So there's a few different things people can do in it.
5: Yeah, and it's very social, you know, especially amongst our own group and everything, you know. But I've got no regrets that I'm not trying to big note myself. I didn't think my daughter-in-law would have anything to do with it. I just bought him a really, really good quality skateboard right from the word go.
0: Yeah.
5: And they got hooked on it.
0: Well, hope we see more. I'm hopeful we'll watch this on TV one day. We've got the Olympics coming up in 5 years or so, so maybe we'll all get into it then.
5: Yeah, no, we're probably just a bit of a... they do the park runs. You've heard of them, haven't you?
0: Yes, yeah.
5: Yeah. And he's, as I said, 9, and he runs it in 25 minutes.
0: Yeah, well... Yeah. Well, you need to work on your fitness. I didn't think you needed to be that fit to do some kind of skating, but the way the Olympic level seems like there's a lot of cardio involved and strong legs, like you said. So, it's a proper athletic sport.
5: Yes, watch this space for me. It'd be very, very interesting. But I think sport of any sort's very, very good for young children, I think.
0: Yeah. Very much so. But you're not a big fan of the pants down.
5: Yeah, absolutely.
0: Oh, no, so the low pants. You're saying your son's wearing the pants low, and you're saying you're not so much a fan of that. Yeah.
5: They've got a culture word for that, too. I can't even remember.
0: Okay.
5: That's the low. Beg your pardon?
0: But no, it's just like, I'm sure it's just part of that, the urban scene, the hip-hop and punk scene, the street clothing.
5: My grandson, I'm sure, wouldn't even dream of getting a tin of paint. There used to be a lot of graffiti around them when we first started.
0: Yeah.
5: It's all seems to, and you get your roughnecks, but that's in everything, I think.
0: Yeah. And a lot of sports would have started on the street, basketball and baseball, and then they moved to the stadiums later. So,
5: it's terribly incredible, really, when you think about it.
0: Yeah.
5: You know?
0: Very good. Bill, thanks for calling in today.
5: No worries. Have a great day.
0: Someone has texted anonymously, it was obvious watching the Olympics on TV, the skateboarders seem to be much more of a group than any other. Well, that's what Bill was saying, right? He used the word cult, maybe subculture, but either way, there's some norms, isn't there? Clothing, maybe music. He was a skater boy, 2-year-old grandson, Ashwin. That's Jeff in Dubbo. Yeah, I think it's a sport we'll see more of, especially in 5 years, when the Olympics makes it exciting again and mainstream. It'll be on the ABC and 7 and 9 and 10, it'll become part of our lives. So if you get the right star, then maybe you could pick up here in this country too. All right, let me tell you the story behind jacarandas. Why are they blooming early? It's something we need to figure out. In Grafton, there was a North Coast, New South Wales town that's been celebrating their jacaranda festival since the 1930s, right? So this premature bloom has left these festival organisers with quite a tough decision. Move it earlier in the year or have the tourists miss out on all this purple flowering. And there's a similar situation happening in Japan with their famous cherry blossom trees. So what is making trees around the world bloom earlier in the year? And will the traditionalists cope with the change of dates? The ABC North Coast's Bridie Tanner spoke with scientist Scott Johnston from Southern Cross University and Jeff Smith, president of the Jacaranda Committee.
6: Yeah, look, this isn't just some sort of committee thought bubble that we came up with in the last 5 minutes. I've been actually recording this and watching for probably the last half dozen years, and started to take some photos last year and the year before of various dates of the state of the tree.

0: trees. And to be honest, by the time you're getting towards the end of the festival, 6th, 7th, 8th of November, the trees are looking very bare and pretty ordinary. And we've noticed that with the tourists too, the visitors that are coming for the trees, they're not coming on that last weekend. They're coming for our first weekend, definitely, or they're coming for the second weekend. I mean, there were visitors there over the weekend looking at trees. Yeah, this just weekend just gone. So, yeah, I think it's changing. There's something going on.
1: Well, we've got a 35-degree day today in Grafton, and you don't want the jacarandas to be looking brown and sludgy by the time the tourists arrive. Is moving jacaranda a sensible move to follow the flowers, or are we missing the tradition? Scott, let's get into the science here. What actually triggers a jacaranda to flower, and what role does temperature and rainfall and changing weather patterns play?
2: Yeah, look, really good question. Look, for jacarandas themselves, I'm not 100% sure, but moving it earlier makes perfect sense because you know, living creatures and organisms adapt. Yeah, that's one of the characteristics. They change and shift their behaviour as external environmental conditions change. And so the temperature's warming. We know that. Thermometers are going up. Animals and plants are adapting accordingly. And ecologists and biologists been onto this for decades, and there's a few things that you would expect to potentially happen. One is, say, changes in the timing of migration patterns, changes in the distribution of organisms as things warm up, and changes in the timing of key life cycle events like flowering. And so there was a really good study that was actually done this year. It was a review article, which is like a study of studies. They looked at about 170 different articles looking at plants and the changes in the timing of plants flowering. And what they found was that plants all around the world were shifting the timing of their flowering on average by about 2.5 to 5 days earlier per degree of temperature rise. And we've already gone up in temperature roughly around 1.4 degrees on average globally. So that puts us about a week earlier, right? So shifting the Jacaranda Festival about a week earlier makes perfect sense in that context. So it aligns with the science. One of the things that's also coming out of that is that the change in the timing is a bit different depending on where you are in the world. Like the cooler areas, the boreal areas, tend to be seeing the changes a bit more strongly, whereas subtropical and tropical areas are also affected by, you know, rainfall and droughts and things like that as well. But it's interesting because one of the ecological consequences of that is you can get what they call desynchronization. Yeah. So, for example, if you have insects that depend on flowering occurring at a certain time, and then that flowering occurs a week earlier, the insects come out and suddenly the flowers are gone, that can have whole cascading effects on the food chain. What we're seeing in Grafton is a desynchronization with the tourism, right? So the migration of the tourists is happening, out of synchronicity with the flowering. And so by shifting the whole festival a week earlier makes perfect sense because it's bringing it back into alignment.
1: Jeff, for people who might be thinking you can't just move jacaranda, what would you say to them, and how are you looking to consult the community on this decision?
0: Well, like historically, if we go back to 1935, the very first festival, it was run on the evenings of the 28th and the 29th of October. Now, what's happened over the decades is the festival's grown into a 23-day sort of monster over 3 weekends.
1: Purple monster.
0: And we've expanded each way, date-wise. And what we're going to show is, well, these are the photos, and we'll take photos again this year of the various dates, and we'll pick on certain trees and a certain street. And it's great to see that the science is backing up what we're observing. And to be honest, you know, you get to that last weekend and you just go, gee, these trees are looking pretty baggy, pretty ordinary. And that is often our biggest weekend with the Jack of Thursday and the Venetian Carnival and the float procession and the running fest. I mean, the running fest on the 8th of November, they're going to be running underneath bare trees in a lot of cases. So it'll be good to get some backup, some images this year, and then we can present that back to the community and say, well, this is what's actually happening rather than what's in your memory. This is what actually occurred.
1: You don't suppose anyone will be put out who may have booked accommodation for 2027, do you, Jeff?
0: Look, there will still be events, and as I say, it's shifting of the Jack of Thursday, and that doesn't mean we can't change slightly the program. I mean, it's only the Jacaranda Thursday that we've officially got to move, because it's got to go through council and then it's got to go to the state government for approval, and we've

hold on to young scientists like them. Also, Harrison, speaking of youth, has got a skate report for us. Bouncing off that last story we had, he's looked into some of the other athletes that have skated well into their senior year. So if this is something you'd like to get into, let's listen in for that conversation. That is coming up after Matchbox 20, 3 a.m.

0: That's Matchbox 20. That song was eerily prophetic for you, Darwin. It is exactly 3 a.m. where you are, 3:30 in Brisbane, 4 o'clock in Adelaide, 4:30 in southeast of the country, Sydney, Hobart, Canberra. The daylight saving people, 2:15 in Eucla, 1:30 in Perth. We're just about to cross over to Harrison's Skate Report to see what else is new in the world of skate culture. But Bushy joins first from Melbourne. Hello, Bushy.
1: G'day, buddy. It's a delight to hear you on air. I just want to throw this in before I make my comment. You're a gentleman. You've got a wonderful demeanour about you, and you're a delight to listen to. You're actually very easy listening of an evening.
0: Thank you, Bush, and I appreciate that. You know this job, sometimes you get hate mail, and it's mostly good. So when someone says something nice, you're like, oh, yeah, maybe this is going okay. So thank you for saying that.
1: No, Amanda. Listen, my name's Bushy Miller.
0: Mm-hmm.
1: I'm a professional chef.

0: been up north, or have been most of my life.
1: Yeah.
0: I noticed in 2017 the climate changing dramatically, henceforth the trees going to flower and to blossom early and all that sort of stuff. I could walk across the Darling River, which is the second largest river in Australia. I could walk across it without getting my feet wet at all. That's how dry it's been. And, just thought I'd share it because I've also noticed that trees are blossoming. This gentleman said about a week or two. I've noticed it's about the climate's changed by about 2 to 3 months.
1: When did you notice this change really kick in?
0: In 2017 is when I first took notice of it. And that's why a lot of people from up north are starting to move down south because it's just too damn hot.
1: Yeah.
0: You know, as I said, I worked out of my caravan because I had to go from property to property, and it got to 50.1 in my caravan, and I said, that's it, enough. So just thought I'd let you know, I could walk across our second largest river in 2017 and not get my feet wet.
1: It makes you worry for your grandchildren's generation, doesn't it, with some of these changes?
0: It makes me really concerned because a lot of people think it's nonsense, but they live in the city. They don't go where I go, in the middle of the desert and places like this. They go for holiday periods, like in the winters. And when you're up there all year round, you actually notice it, and it's dramatic. The climate is getting to the point of horrific. And you talk about the children and our future generations. I'm old now. I'm in my mid-70s. And I have grave concerns for them. Honestly have grave concerns about them. Anyway, I just thought I'd throw that in.
1: Yeah.
0: That I also wanted to thank you for the wonderful show that you always put on.
1: Thank you, Bushy. I appreciate your kind words. It's not the first time. You're a good soul. Thank you.
0: You have a good night. Bye.
1: That's Bushy calling in from Melbourne. Now, Harrison has joined us in the studio. He's covering Stu's producer job. Now, you have been looking into skate culture. It seems to have piqued a bit of interest out there.
2: Yeah, definitely. The thing that caught my idea and the question you were asking, it was all these 50 or 60-year-olds, you know, taking up skating as a leisure activity. It had me wondering, who's some of the older professional skateboarders? How old do you think they would be?
1: People used to talk about Tony Hawk, right, who stuck around for a while. So I think he might have pushed into his 40s.
2: Yeah, well, he pushed into his 40s. Well, get this. There's a skateboarder by the name of Judy Oyama, and she's currently recognized by the Guinness World Records as the oldest competitive female skateboarder still competing professionally. She is 66 years of age.
1: I love that. And I wonder if she does the same tricks that she used to do when she was 37, or is there a way to do it that's healthier when you're older?
2: Yeah, well, she recently just placed fourth overall at the Skateboarding World Championships in Brazil, which means she's now qualified for the World Skate Games that we were having a chat about earlier. And after qualifying, she's openly admitted that she's never been more active than she has been now in the last few years after skating for 50-plus years professionally.
1: And it probably keeps you young because you're surrounded by so many young people in this sport.
2: Yeah, well, that was the cool thing about the recent fourth place at the International Skating World Championships. The winner of that was actually her 17-year-old skating student.
1: It's lineage, isn't it? It's like guru to student, passed
2: exactly.
1: on.
2: Exactly, yeah. She's definitely picking up some tips from Judy.
1: Yeah. Anyone else in the scene that we should know about?
2: So I believe, I forget the name of him, that's my bad, but there was a 51-year-old who just competed at the Olympics in skating in Paris. Yeah.
1: Can be done.
2: 24.
1: Did you ever get into skate culture?
2: No, I could never get around it. A lot of my friends did. I don't know, I could just never really be comfortable on a skateboard. I don't know, always too scared of, you know,
1: hurting something.
2: Yeah.
1: I have the same fear. I just hate physical pain. So maybe that's why I never got into, I tried rugby once for one season, just got crunched a lot. Did you ever try any other physically scary sports?
2: I did play a bit of rugby from here and there. Yeah.
1: You didn't mind that?
2: Too much. Yeah. But I could never get around skateboarding. Never really master the feel of being on the skateboard.
1: Yeah.
2: It always felt like really unnatural to me.
1: I like legs on the ground. It's just something about being on a skateboard. Some people just have a talent for balance. I think Bill from Melbourne had called earlier and he said his son had maybe skinny legs. And I think some people have just sturdy frames. They're just solid as a rock.
2: Yeah, definitely. And I think a big thing for me was like standing on my side instead of front on.
1: Yeah.
2: Like I could never get that down.
1: There was a phase I went through where I would walk sideways like a crab into rooms and out of rooms. I don't know why. I do know why. Because I used to have really skinny legs as a child and I was embarrassed about people looking at me from the front or the back. So I'd walk sideways in like a crab and everyone's like, why are you crab walking? So it was an adaptation, like a natural adaptation.
2: Yeah. Well, thanks for having me on.
1: You're welcome. After my skinny leg crab story.
2: After the skinny leg. Well, yeah, I feel like more people would be wondering why the crab walk.
1: Now I've explained it. Someone was asking earlier, Ashwin, can you tell us more facts about yourself? So that's one of them. I used to walk like a crab to stop showing people my skinny legs, but they're fine now. I've started working out. Everything's good. Thank you, Harrison.
2: No worries. Thanks, Ashwin.
1: And it's not just skate culture. The thing I wanted to tell you about also this hour is the rise of science in this country. But are we doing enough? Are we going to keep hold of our next generation of young scientists, from energy to iron deficiency to chronic diseases? You're about to meet three scientists who are completing their higher education and they're tackling some of these big problems that we'll face. We've got Anna Carpenter, who was a theoretical physicist at UQ. She's in her second year of her PhD, where she models the structure and the properties of hydrogen storage materials. Kristen Ryan is just about to finish her Master of Philosophy in Synthetic Biology at QUT. And Alex Childs is a sleep scientist at the Prince Charles Hospital Sleep Disorders Centre and a final year doctoral candidate at the University of Queensland. I spoke to them about their three specific scientific fields, some misconceptions about scientists and how AI will change things, and also whether there are any barriers for women in science to overcome. Alex started by explaining the work that she does.
3: I'm a sleep scientist at the Prince Charles Hospital in Brisbane, and what we're looking at is the effectiveness of treatments to improve the breathing when asleep for people who have muscular dystrophies. So in this patient group, they have a progressive disease in their muscles, including their respiratory muscles, and overnight they just don't function the way they should. This reduces their quality of life and their life expectancy. So we're treating that and we're hoping to evaluate it to see it works.
1: What is the main issue that you're tackling, the main puzzle to figure out in your area?
3: There are so very many, but the main one would be that given the rarity of the disease group I'm particularly looking at, we think that they respond differently to this therapy compared to other groups and that they're not receiving as much benefit. The key is looking at the differences in the physiology, so how the brain and the lungs are working together to actually accept this treatment and work with it or work against it, and answering the question of, is the treatment we're using appropriate for this group or is it not? And if so, what do we need to do?
1: Kristen, what are you learning about?
4: Broadly, I'm studying genetic engineering or synthetic biology. But to kind of hone that down, I'm doing a bit of work in biosensor development, particularly focusing on iron deficiency, creating a point of care test or a rapid test for iron deficiency. So if you know anything about like the continuous glucose monitoring or like glucometers for type 1 diabetes, so we're basically trying to create a test that can be performed at the patient's bedside and as close to the patient as possible using protein-based biosensors.
1: When you said iron deficiency, is that though for diabetics or people who have had blood loss and other conditions?
4: It's for people who suffer from iron deficiency or more broadly, we're trying to make it into an iron status. So monitoring people's iron levels. So iron deficiency affects about 33% of the world population, and it's a very prominent and common nutrient deficiency, and it's quite underdiagnosed. So it's important that we can diagnose it as quickly as possible so we can start treatment as quickly as possible.
1: Is that because people confuse it with something else? I'm just tired, I'm just weak, I'm overstressed.
4: Yeah, the symptoms for iron deficiency are quite general. They can be, you know, fatigue and weakness, and yeah, they can be quite general and non-specific. So it's very easy to dismiss, and because how iron deficiency diagnostics works in Australia, at least, it's you go to your GP, you get a blood test referral to like a QML, and then you have to go to the QML, get your blood drawn, and then you have to wait a couple of days for it. It's just a whole process. So what we're proposing for our

0: technology is just bringing that treatment to diagnostics to treatment closer together. So it's a shorter time frame.
1: Alex, can you tell us about what you're studying?
2: I'm a theoretical physicist at UQ, and I'm primarily interested in looking at hydrogen as a clean energy source. For me particularly, I'm looking at modelling how can we actually store that hydrogen and retrieve it in a more efficient way than we do right now. Because right now it's essentially held in very high pressure tanks, very, very low temperatures, and we want to be able to see if we can synthesize and design materials that can store it and retrieve it in a more effective way.
1: Will that also make it safer to store hydrogen, to take away that constraint we have to put it under so much pressure?
2: Yeah, absolutely.
1: Okay, so Kristen and Alex are quite interested in the human body. You've gone down the theoretical physics line. Yep. Tell us you're interested in theoretical physics. Where did that come from?
2: I mean, I've always liked problem solving, and I think that's one of the core parts of physics in my day-to-day, but from like my early studies as well. I wasn't always interested in science though. I actually originally wanted to be a lawyer and started off studying law. So it's been a really interesting pivot over the last few years, but yeah, I'm feeling really enriched by what I'm doing.
1: Does science give you a legalistic reward because it's made up of laws, the laws of physics, and it's quite mathematical in its nature?
2: Yeah. I think there's definitely some parallels there. I think in a similar way, science also provides us with a much more creative mindset than I think some may think. Like, certainly there's frameworks and laws that we have to apply, but I think the manner in which we approach problem solving often requires not such a, like, yeah, I guess just a more creative mindset.
1: Yeah, no, that makes sense. Scientists are unfairly stereotyped, aren't they, as being very bookish, but Einstein was renowned for imagining himself flying on a beam of light. There's a real creativity and magic to science in the right place. Mm. If you've just joined our conversation, you're hearing from Anna Carpenter, Kristen Ryan and Alex Childs talking to us about their journeys in science. They're all completing tertiary studies in science. Alex, what's the joy of science for you?
3: I think the joy of science for me is, as Anna said, really the problem solving the puzzle. At least that's what it was initially for me. You have a problem, you know that there's evidence there. Having the power and the interest and having the support to try and solve that is really phenomenal, especially when you start getting results. It's really the best feeling in the world. But on top of that, working with patients and A, getting to hear their stories, but B, getting trusted with their stories and being trusted to translate that into a communication, a research output, a outcome and a recommendation that will benefit them, that's really profound.
1: Do you see a strong future in Australia for yourself, or will you have to head overseas?
3: So in my case, and I know that my case is privileged and I know that my case is different to a lot of other people in science, I think because I have that clinical base, I'm a sleep scientist, I work for Queensland Health, there is that opportunity for me here, especially under the Prince Charles Hospital. You know, there are really good funding initiatives, so that could happen for me. But again, that's pretty rare.
1: Does the work you do correlate with an ageing population? Does it fit into who we're becoming as a country?
3: I would say so. I'd say that my work and my interest really lies with people with muscular dystrophy. I think that genetic disease is massively under research, particularly rare genetic disease. And even more than that, chronic disease management is massively under researched. And that extends from where I'm looking at, which is a small rare disease population, to an aging population that has multiple comorbidities, that is dealing with conditions that are overlapping, that are emphasizing one another. So I think definitely we need to be better at creating and providing that holistic care, and the way to that is through health research.
1: Kristen, can you see a future for yourself in the country?
0: In a way, yes. But it's a complicated question because of how funding works in Australia, particularly with my focus is quite industry focused. A lot of the, I guess, interesting research to me is overseas. So I will probably go overseas at some point to either pursue my PhD or do a postdoc or just pursue research overseas. I would like to stay in Australia. It's where my family is and everything, but it's not really realistic for the current climate of research. It's very much a almost a traveling job because you just have to go where the research is, especially when you're in a niche field and you have to follow the money, basically, especially with like R&D and things like that.
1: Do you think you'll be okay with that kind of itinerant lifestyle over the years?
0: It's too early to tell, to be so honest. It seems like it's very exciting at the moment as a prospect, but I think later on down the line it will grow tedious to keep having to move for jobs or keep having to having no job security, basically. Like a lot of contracts in universities only really last for probably maximum like three to four years, with a lot of postdocs ending at 2 years. If you're lucky, you can get a third, but yeah, there's just not a lot of security in the job market.
1: Anna, it can be an insecure job, as we've heard. What about clean energy? You'd assume Australia would be interested in green energy, clean energy. We have plenty of sunlight and water and wind to tap into. How exciting are the prospects in your field in Australia?
2: I would like them to be more exciting than they are. There is certainly R&D funding for clean energy, next generation materials, etc. But it's just not really comparable to some overseas industries, I guess, overseas countries. It's looking increasingly likely that as I finish my PhD and want to continue in research, I will probably also have to move overseas for postdoctoral research positions. And as Kristen mentioned, those are short-term positions in order to establish a bit more research experience to then hopefully come back to Australia and then contribute that back to the knowledge base we're growing here.
1: What's your overall view of Australia as a science nation, our interests, our funding, the pathways? Overall, what do you think about this country as a smart state, a smart nation?
3: I think that depending where you are, there is really good opportunity. And I think that is really pivotal on the support that you're able to access. That's interpersonal support. So definitely being a student, you want to pick a good supervisor. You want to pick someone you can work with who is very well connected, who can point you in the right direction. If you can secure that, I think there is great opportunity for you. If you don't have that support, I think you're stuffed.
1: If you've just joined us, you're hearing from Anna Carpenter, Kristen Ryan and Alex Childs, who are completing their tertiary studies in various scientific disciplines, telling us what the future might hold for us. Kristen, I was reading some research from ANU talking about the fact that when it comes to journalism, a lot of male journalists will quote male scientists, female journalists will quote female scientists. Have you noticed any aspect of gender turning up in your work as a scientist?
0: I think there's definitely a positive aspect. At least in my lab, I'm in a female-dominated lab, so I've got a lot of women around me. There's also a lot of different community programs and events that are run. Recently, I did the Soapbox Science, which is a Women in STEM event run in National Science Week. So it's basically speaking to the general public about your research, and it's directed at women in STEM. So it is quite nice to experience a bit of community. There's definitely initiatives and a lot of positivity in the women in STEM front. It's still very much you still see a lot of PI positions and like principal investigator positions are definitely dominated by men, from my experience.
3: If you don't mind me jumping in, Kristen, I would say that we do have a lot of women now who are completing PhDs. You know, it's amazing. We are on the up. I think that in the last couple of years, women are actually beating men in the number of PhDs that we are acquiring. That's probably not in STEM fields. That's across the board. I'd say we're probably still a bit lagging there, especially in sciences like engineering and probably physics, I'd say, Anna. But it is retention. It is, publish or perish, and issues which are still key issues like maternity leave leave gaps in your research portfolio. And then when it goes to attracting funding and securing positions, that is still men who are in the majority of those positions.
1: Anna, you are in theoretical physics, which I can imagine must have been quite a male discipline historically. What's been your experience?
2: I'd say it still is a male-dominated discipline. It is improving, for sure, and I have so many positive and have had so many positive female role models in the forms of, like, supervisors and fellow students. But, yeah, I think across the board for the past even like 10 years or so, as there's been pushes to try and get more girls interested in physics from an earlier age, the number of girls in high school to undergraduate classes is still sitting around like 20%. I see that every day. And I think as you go further up, as Alex and Kristen were saying, that drops off more and more because of, yeah, a lot of those issues they were touching on. So I definitely still see it every day.
1: Whatever field we're in, we're all worried about AI and is it going to take our job? I'm wondering what the security is like for a scientific career. Can you just talk about how you imagine robotics and AI taking your job or not?
3: So for my job, I do not think I am under threat. There are definitely fields, and I think that Anna and Kristen can probably speak to this better, where it is going to become predominant, and it's going to be either a huge tool or a huge hindrance. A lot of what I do is still patient-facing. You know, as much as they might want to, they cannot replace clinicians. You need that interpersonal relationship. A lot of working with a patient, a lot of getting a therapeutic effect, whether it is just assessing that via research or actually, you know, conducting a diagnostic and treatment investigation, it hinges on that relationship. So I'm not scared.
1: Kristen, does your work with iron deficiencies involve a human component that will help keep you safe?
0: I think it's more from an experimental aspect. So we do use machine learning in our lab and AI in our labs, but mainly from a theoretical standing. In terms of like AI taking my job, it's possible only because AI could run a lab and it could, you know, work in a lab, but we still need experimental validation for protein design and protein functionality and just general experimental confirmation and validation for what we are discovering.
1: One of the things that humans do quite well, rather than in comparison to AI, is perhaps creativity. And Anna, you mentioned the fact that scientists are creative at the start. I'm wondering, before you became a scientist, did you have that aspect to you? Were you playing guitar or writing poems? Was there a creative side to you?
2: Yeah, absolutely. I've always been, yeah, I used to play guitar growing up. I used to love writing. I thought I'd be an author. That was my first dream job. In some ways, I still am an author, but of papers rather than creative writing. I think I still try to keep that part of me alive, and I think it helps make me a better scientist as well.
1: I can imagine most scientists would want to make some breakthrough that changes their field. Is that something that's possible when it comes to your field, hydrogen storage? Can you picture a day where you just come up with a brand new way to envisage the problems and solve the issues? Is there scope to have an Einsteinian-style breakthrough within hydrogen storage?
2: Yeah, I think the field is really going through a big boom at the moment. The Nobel Prize in Chemistry last year was won by people working on the type of materials that I'm studying. So people are really interested in where this can go, and there's a lot of backing in like the US and Europe. Lots of interest. I would love to see it reach a point in like the next decade or so where we can use this as a possible alternative source of clean energy.
1: Alex, what's the potential big breakthrough in your field that you can see happening in the years ahead?
3: So for me, it's not really about any big breakthrough. It is about the many, many little things that are being unmet in this group. So what I would like to do with my research is really take the patient perspective on the care we're providing, take the clinical evidence that we are seeing, and develop some guidelines, develop some recommendations. So we have all that granularity to guide even small changes in quality of care, in the models of care we are providing, because over time that is going to amplify and it's going to improve quality of life. It's going to reduce hospitalizations. It is going to equip these people better to live their lives in the comfort of their homes, out of hospital, healthy.
1: Kristen, so there's two visions there. One, a big leap forward when it comes to hydrogen storage. One, just incremental improvements in the way people are looked after. What are you seeing as the future in your field?
0: There's a lot of potential for, because I'm mostly, a lot of what I do is producing products and producing kind of useful research and development. So it's a lot of what Alex said. It's just small incremental changes, and it's not really about, I'm not in science to be like a Nobel laureate. I'm here because I'm curious and because I like to see how things work, and I enjoy science and biology. So I don't, the thing is, we're all a community in science, and we all kind of work together. There are breakthroughs every day, and there are breakthroughs with like so many different things in science, like the David Baker group in the US won the Nobel Prize, I think, a couple of years ago for protein engineering. That's revolutionary in my field, but it's so niche now that you kind of just take what you'd like, take the wins you can get, and just staying curious and not letting the spark die.
1: That was Kristen Ryan there, who's completing a Master of Philosophy in Synthetic Biology at QUT. You also heard from Anna Carpenter, a theoretical physicist at UQ, University of Queensland, for those of you outside Queensland, and Alex Childs, who was a sleep scientist at the Prince Charles Hospital Sleep Disorders Centre and a final year doctoral candidate at the University of Queensland, talking to us about where science is going in this country. Sounds like it needs a bit of work, some more investment to be done, but we'll keep tracking that story as we go. Michael and Bentley, so Bentley and Mike and Chris in Adelaide, and Dave, thank you for your kind comments as well. It seems like you're enjoying the show. Molly has written in to say, "G'day Ashwin, 55 years or so ago, when I was a student at Sydney University, jacaranda trees going to flower was a warning sign that exams are approaching and we need to stop partying and start studying. Normally, flowering started in early October." Thank you for your program. Thank you, Molly. What a sign. By the time I reached university in the 90s, I don't think I had that kind of natural knowledge. That's lovely that you still retained it. Did you grow up in the country, Molly? Perhaps. This is Split Ends. History never repeats.

0: That's Split Ends, History Never Repeats. Speaking of New Zealand, Angela Cumming is about to join you, and she's promised you a story of a sexy sheep scandal. I have no idea what that means. Let's let her explain that to us. We'll cross over to New Zealand, check the finance, see what's making news in Australia. All of that is coming up here on ABC Radio Overnights after the news. I'm Ashwin Sedka. I'll be back with you in 5 minutes.
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0: ABC News. Hello, I'm Sati Weinstein. U.S. President Donald Trump has announced the execution of a gunman that killed 13 unarmed soldiers at a military base in Texas will not be live streamed, but the immediate families of the victims will be able to view it in person. Tim Wharton reports.
1: Former military psychiatrist Nadal Hassan has been sentenced to die by a firing squad on December 3 after he's found guilty of the shooting of 13 unarmed soldiers at Fort Hood in 2009. His execution, which was due to be live-streamed by the Pentagon, will be the first time the U.S. Army has used a firing squad since 1945. But U.S. President Donald Trump has posted on Truth Social that while the execution might be a strong deterrent for the world to witness how America deals with terrorists, many good people would rather not watch it. Hassan's execution comes after the botched death in September in Tennessee by lethal injection of Krista Pike, a woman convicted of murdering her classmate. The 50-year-old is now back in prison after recovering in hospital.
0: Moscow is accusing Ukraine of wanting to prolong the war after one of Russia's biggest oil refineries was attacked. The Rijon region refinery was hit by Ukrainian drones and missiles hours after Ukraine's President Volodymyr Zelensky announced his country would resume strikes. He says Moscow's failed to respect the energy truce which U.S. President Donald Trump declared on the weekend. Kremlin spokesperson Dmitry Peskov is accusing Ukraine and Mr. Zelensky of being unwilling

0: to pursue peace.
1: Удары по нашим.
2: Strikes against our oil refineries and energy infrastructure have continued throughout this period, so there's nothing new here. The Ukrainian Kyiv regime persists in targeting these facilities, thereby coming into serious conflict with the peace efforts of the United States and American negotiators.
0: The European Union and Middle Eastern Gulf states have postponed a joint summit due to be held in Saudi Arabia next week as sustained attacks by the Iranian-aligned Houthis fuel concerns about air travel to the kingdom. Here's the BBC's Anbarasan Atharajan.
3: The postponement of the flagship conference between the EU and the Gulf countries has come as a blow to Saudi Arabia's attempts to host international events despite the escalating conflict with the Houthis in neighboring Yemen. Repeated attacks on the main airport in the capital Riyadh has also highlighted how seriously the security situation has worsened. At least 18 people were killed in 5 aerial assaults on the airport, and it remains closed after the attacks.
0: Health officials in Pakistan say at least 34 students and a teacher have been killed after the roof of a school collapsed in Peshawar city in the north of the country. Authorities say most of the children were between 6 and 12 years old. The office of Pakistan's president has described it as a heart-wrenching tragedy. That of a parliamentary inquiry into the redress scheme for child sexual abuse survivors is hoping progress will be made at a meeting with the Social Services Minister. The inquiry recommends redress applications be extended from next June to December and for processing to continue until they've all been addressed.

0: addressed. The government says it's waiting on a separate review to be completed before moving forward. Labor MP and victim survivor Jodie Belair says she's confident the right outcome will be achieved.
1: Michael Manthrop is delivering the second statutory review in November. So that will work, I believe, in lockstep with the report that we've done and reinforce the recommendations.
0: And if you or someone you know is in an abusive situation, contact Full Stop Australia on 1800 Full Stop. That's 1800 385 578. The National Union of Students is calling on the federal government to increase the youth allowance payment, while Anglicare Australia is calling for it to be abolished. Anglicare's latest report says the student income support system is failing and students are falling behind and instead wants young people to be paid the same as other adults. Union President Felix Hughes says rather than scrapping the payment, he wants to see it improved.
2: Students right now don't have enough money to live on and they shouldn't be denied support because of what their parents earn. What we're calling for, however, is for youth allowance to be increased above the poverty line and for the age of independence to be abolished.
0: YouTube Music will start adding labels to songs created primarily using generative AI. It's the latest streaming service to use transparency tags after Spotify began earlier this year and Apple Music announced a similar move. And Australia's defeated New Zealand 24 points to 22 in a breathtaking opening game of the Men's Rugby League World Cup. Kangaroos winger Jack Bostock scored three tries, including the match winner late in front of a full house at Sydney's football stadium. You're up to date with the very latest from ABC News. You can get more news at any time by downloading the ABC Listen app.
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4: Good morning. Now, sorry Mike Girardi can't make finance today, but he will be back at the normal time tomorrow, and we will have finance for you tomorrow as well. That is the plan. Thank you for your kind words as well. A lot of you enjoy that conversation about the scientists in this country. It's interesting. Are we going to be a smart nation with lots of scientific output? This text has come in to say Australia spends a relatively low share of GDP on R&D. The latest figures cited by Universities Australia put it at 1.68% in 21-22, and the Australian government reports it below the OECD average. Yet, despite that, Australia produces about 3% of global research output with 0.3% of the world's population and accounts for 4.5% of the world's top cited publications, according to the Australian Academy of Science. Very good. I suppose we're doing well in many areas, but the danger is not living off the fumes, isn't it? Because we have the fumes of a good university sector, youth, hard work, a culture that encourage people to innovate and work hard, but the fumes won't last forever. So if we don't invest properly in our young scientists, they will go to China, to Europe, to North America, where the money is, and eventually our outputs will dry up. So hopefully we can keep that going. It was interesting, one of the scientists I spoke to said that she works at a call centre to top up the postgrad money because it's not quite enough. So, yeah, it is a grind for everyone doing science out there. Not, you don't do it for the money, certainly, but there are some incredible innovations we have come up with in this country. So long may that continue on the topic of science. In just a moment, we'll cross over to Kate Mead to talk about the news of the day. And then later, Angela will be joining us from New Zealand with a story of a sheep that is making some scandal around the place. Before we get there, let us play a song. This is Opportunity by Pete Murray.

0: That is Opportunity by Pete Murray. Morning, Ash and team. Bloody oath, it's weird not getting a finance report this morning. I feel you, Led. We'll get it back very soon. Just something happened this morning, we couldn't bring it to you, but it will be back to normal next week for sure. And on that question of science in this country, what is at stake? Samuel says, and soon we won't have the international students who are the top students and future researchers if the politicians get their will through. That is another debate to pick up, isn't it? Immigration, points testing, will the students keep coming if there are more attractive options in Canada, the United States, Europe, China? Who knows? One to watch as well. But thank you for your feedback on the program this morning. Now, Kate Mead, ABC reporter Kate Mead, joins you now for a summary of the local news. Hello, Kate.
1: Hello, Ashwin. And I was in a panic then. I thought, oh no, is he leading me into finance? Because I am not your gal,
0: no.
1: Everyone. I'll do my best.
0: Do and I try to sometimes. It's a real art form, isn't it, finance?
1: Oh, yeah. No, we leave that one totally yeah. to the experts.
0: Very much so.
1: Yes. I'll give you some stories that are happening around Australia today. And one of them is about Starlink. And I don't know about you, but whenever I think about Starlink, I always think about those people that are in the caravans or in remote and rural areas that rely on the Starlink to keep connected. That's about all I think of it when it comes to Starlink. But Starlink is in the news today. And that's because our defence experts are raising concerns about Australia's reliance on the American military satellites. Now, this is after the United States limited Ukraine's access to Starlink. And that, of course, then limited their drone strike missions and air defences. So our government, the Australian Strategic Policy Institute, as well as the National Security College, they are saying that we need to urgently develop its sovereign capability when it comes to satellites, because there's currently no backup if a foreign government or company decide, you know what, Australia, you don't need this anymore, or we're not going to provide that service anymore. So it is one of those questions today to go, ooh, are we really in a position where that could happen to us? What are we

0: going to do about that?
1: That is the conversation, isn't it, at the moment? We've gone from globalisation to sovereignty, and many countries are doing more things for themselves. And we were just talking about scientists in this country. So if this is to be done, we're going to need a good, strong space sector of our own.
0: I know. I mean, which both makes us very, very excited. And then also, okay, wait a minute, where are we starting? But here's what I think. They'll have already started somewhere tucked away. We don't, they're already working on it. I'm certain of it.
1: I hope so.
0: Otherwise, I'll just go back to thinking about the caravanning and in the regional areas and hope that all will be well.
1: Oh, it's a dramatic life we're moving into. We'll need people like you to report on it, Kate, to talk about the chaos. Now, are you taking us out into nature with this next story?
0: Well, not me personally, let's be honest. If you've met me, well, I do love a good walk, but hiking's a whole nother thing. This story's coming out of the Sunshine Coast, and it is about mums that are taking up hiking. So basically what we're talking about is that in a world where we're constantly bombarded by screens and devices, there's nothing quite like getting out to nature for your mental health and physical, a bit of a reboot of the physical. But this, you know, so forget, you know, your your normal mum's group that you would think about that we, you know, might catch up for a coffee every week, or they might have a book club. Coming out of the Sunshine Coast, they're saying, oh, forget all of that. Get out and get hiking. And, you know, they're doing a bunch of things, like they're challenging each other to tasks. They're, finding new pathways, and they're becoming ambassadors for the region because they're posting it on their social media and they're sharing everywhere that they're going. You know, there could be a little mini side hustle for these mums. They didn't even know it. They were just trying to get out of the house and feel good.
1: And the Sunshine Coast, you've got the Glasshouse Mountains, you've got these wonderful bits of nature, and it's warm for much of the year. So this is a club that could keep going for much of the year.
0: Look, I'm just impressed that they're able to get out of the house. I don't know about anyone else, but when my three kids were little, I mean, it was amazing that people got fed and dressed some days. The idea of getting hiking boots on and going for a hike is, you know, hats off to them.
1: If you did, though, what would be your go-to energy supplement? Orange slices, lemon slices? What are you going with?
0: No, I was never really good on the snack things, but I don't know. Oh, yeah, maybe an orange.
1: Donuts?
0: That was kind of easy.
1: Oh, yeah.
0: I think I look like a donut at one point.
1: Me too. We're just not part of the hiking life. But I
0: love the idea of it.
1: Yeah.
0: And I will be excited for anyone that, you know, is into it. It's one of those, I would like to do that one day.
1: One day. I was fascinated to hear that you were raised in a barn. Remember last week you told me?
0: I was not raised in a barn.
1: You spend a lot of time in the bar, in a crib, which is different to the average ABC reporter.
0: I was in a cot, where mum and dad were milking the cows, just to reset so people don't think I was raised in a barn.
1: Okay, that's different. But you were close to nature is what I was getting. You had that access to nature very young, but you've left it behind for the urban Melbourne life.
0: No, that's the thing. Yeah, we grew up, you know, with land and paddocks and, you know, mum and dad would just say, get outside. Yeah. And, you know, we were creative and things like that. You build a cubby house in the trees and all those types of things. But, you know, there was still no hiking.
1: No.
0: Mum and dad weren't sending us off to the bush to go, here, go find a trail.
1: No.
0: There was a little bit of supervision.
1: They were strains. And if you've just joined us now, you're listening to Kate Mead, ABC reporter, with the stories of the day, defending her parents' record. They did not raise her in a barn. I'm sorry I ever said that. Now, we were talking about food earlier. There's some Michelin stars on offer. Can you tell us about this story?
0: Look, now I was talking about this yesterday, so I had to bring it up again. So just to recap, there has been a whole bunch of South Australian restaurants that have been given the Michelin stars, and it is incredible. And I'm seeing lists come out of South Australia now so that, you know, you can go and have a look. Like you could head along to Penfolds Winery, or you could go to Henty Farm and you could have a look at, you know, some of these wineries that have, restaurants that have made the list that have got one of the stars, or like the one at the at Penfolds Winery has got the two stars. But the reason why I wanted to talk to it today is because, you know, we love a little bit of rivalry between our states and between South Australia and Victoria. You know, it's always a little bit there. It's, you know, I think the origin started over the Grand Prix, probably happened well before that, if we're honest. I know when I lived there, it was like, oh, have you heard of Kick a Vic, Kate? What are you talking about? Anyway, there's a bit of rivalry between the two. Yesterday, I was amazed when I was hearing the Victorians, people in Melbourne, talking about South Australia getting these Michelin stars. And I want to tell the South Australians this morning, Victorians are jealous of you. They are jealous. Now, I'm not sure about the other states right now, but they're a bit like, well, what's going on here? Oh, they paid for them to come over. Oh, well, why isn't our government bringing them over? Why can't we do this? How come they got involved? It was a whole thing. And I was sitting back listening to this, Ashwin, and I just thought, you know, when someone wins an award, why can't we just be happy for them?
1: Yes.
0: Why can't we just go, oh, that's amazing. For me, I was grabbing the list going, now, next time I get over there, we're going to check out some of these places. I can't wait. What a fantastic, you know, thing to look at. But I thought, oh, the green-eyed monster from some of these Victorians is atrocious. I'm not sure what anyone else was like around the country.
1: I wonder, because I didn't think you had to pay Michelin people to come over. But I suppose if you're remote, like New Zealand or somewhere far away, maybe you do. But you, Melbournians and Victorians, they're just naturally going to be there, so you don't have to pay for them to come over, perhaps.
0: I just think we should just be not sooking. I mean, yes, we have got the Grand Prix. We've got enough. You know, can't we just be happy when the other... I mean, Brisbane, you mean you've got the Olympics coming up?
1: Yeah.
0: Let's be happy for you. You know, you're going to have a city of wattles coming up, you know. Can't we just be happy for other people's wins? And at the end of the day, here we go, getting on my high horse.
1: Yeah.
0: Doesn't Australia win when something like this happened?
1: I like
0: there you
1: it.
0: Go.
1: We're spreading the love.
0: You're, see?
1: You're a message of compassion this morning, Kate. I like it.
0: I don't know. It's a Friday and I think we need a mixed bag of a bit of joy.
1: Yeah, spreading the joy. And someone said Barn Girl Kate.
0: Oh, no.
1: I don't want to make that a nickname. I won't read the rest. Just a nice message about how, you know, you're raised in a barn. It's a nice, wholesome life. So, but it's not true. If you've just joined... Kate was not raised in a barn. She just had a crib in the cow shed so that she was close to her parents. Is that the reason?
0: Yeah. But I did actually play in a barn in the haystacks. But, you know, that's a whole other story.
1: Okay.
0: That's a whole other day. But no, not Kate the barn girl.
1: No, that's gone. All right, Kate.
0: Just Kate.
1: That's gone.
0: You head to New Zealand now, thanks. I'm going to wrap you
1: late.
0: Up.
1: It's too late to dump the meeting. Otherwise, I could have got rid of that. But we'll chat next week. Thank you.
0: Thank you. Have a great weekend.
1: Kate Mead there, your ABC reporter. And we will cross over to New Zealand It is time. Let's see if Angela Cumming, your New Zealand correspondent, is on the line. Hello, Angela.
2: Kia ora, Ashwin. How are you?
1: Kia ora. I'm good. We're talking about the farm life in New Zealand. There's stereotypes, isn't there, about sheep and that kind of thing. What has happened in New Zealand this week?
2: Oh, Ashwin, how many times have I been on air with you and I've implored, I've begged, I've pleaded with Aussies to stop making sheep jokes?
1: Yes.
2: About Kiwis. I've even mentioned we had very serious discussions, didn't we, about how the number in sheep to human ratio in New Zealand was falling. Please retire the sheep jokes. It's a very serious industry here in New Zealand, this wool industry. However, I fear all my good work is going to come undone this morning, because I have to and I have to be honest with what's making news in New Zealand, and this has been the top story here in New Zealand this week. And it involves, and I can't believe I'm saying these words, and I just need to stress this is a real, actual, true story, that one of New Zealand's major banks here in New Zealand is taking legal and copyright action against members of the public to stop them saying that they want to have and natural relations with their new sheep mascot.
1: Okay. This is getting quite salacious, much more than I was expecting this early in the morning.
2: Believe it or not, this is Kiwi Bank.
1: Okay. Kiwi
2: Bank. The national-owned bank.
1: Right.
2: In recent months unveiled its new mascot, Ashwin.
1: Okay.
2: Her name is Buck, and she is a very cute, green, sort of cartoon CGI sheep. And she has been appearing in advertisements for the bank. It shows her going off, living her life, getting a haircut, riding a bus, drinking a flat white. And it sort of ties into the bank's branding and its messaging. However, Kiwis perhaps took their affection for Buck, the Kiwi Bank mascot, a bit too far. And they, I won't go into details, but there happened to be a few social media posts from New Zealanders expressing just how much they loved Buck, the Kiwi Bank sheep mascot, and making a few jokes about her. I won't repeat them on air. They are very not suitable for work, I
1: very much. But the broader issue that is that New Zealanders have lived up to this reputation that we thought we'd shaken off.
2: We really had. I mean, for years, New Zealand had been at the centre of jokes about sheep. We thought in the year of 2026 we had finally moved past that. We were now known as the country of Lord of the Rings and The Hobbit. We were Middle Earth. We were almost there. We had Jacinda doing so much good PR for us. We had ourselves, the Michelin star, come to New Zealand and hand out awards to our restaurants. However, all that has been undone because Kiwis started making jokes about the Kiwi Bank sheep. So what happened? It snowballed so out of control here in New Zealand. You couldn't go online without seeing inappropriate comments being made by Kiwis about this little green sheep. So Kiwi Bank itself, so the bank in question, then look, I can't imagine the boardroom meetings and the crisis communication meetings that they were having behind closed doors about what to do with this situation, Ashwin.
1: Some poor intern would have had to do up the PowerPoint presentation for the board.
2: Could you imagine? And you imagine? And I mean, the creative agency, I mean, I love Buck the Kiwi Bank. She's very cute. I've enjoyed watching her. You watch her go on her whole journey out in the big wide world and you just think, oh, this is all lovely and it's so family friendly and isn't this nice?
3: Yeah.
2: And then a few people just had to spoil it for the rest of us here in New Zealand. This poor bank, I don't know what they thought they were going to do, but then they came to the conclusion that the best way to address what was happening, Ashworth, was to hit it head on. So then the bank started filing copyright complaints against people that were using images of their sheep mascot here in New Zealand. So you couldn't then start. We were like communist Russia here this week. You could not post anything about Buck the sheep because it would disable the image immediately. So I think the bank thought that they were doing the right thing. They thought, look, just stop people making jokes about our sheep mascot. We will just simply stop people being able to talk about her online.

0: be crowned winner. He obviously has a deep, perhaps even morbid fascination with New Zealand news. So he has now weighed in on it too. So he's started talking about overseas as well, Kiwis and their fascination with
1: Angela,
0: the smiling green sheep.
1: It's not just John Oliver, it's Clancy in the text message line. Clancy says, "Ari sheep, where there's smoke, there's fire." Now, this is the problem. Is it possible it's Australians posing as New Zealanders, like an inside job?
0: An inside job. I wish I could agree with that hypothesis, Ashwin, but having lived in New Zealand for so long, knowing the Kiwis as I do, I don't think that this is a situation where it's some black ops operation to undermine the international reputation of New Zealand, because you know what? I think Kiwis are very good at doing that themselves without realising perhaps the magnitude. She and made a few comments about her and really not thought anything more of it. It's only until the joke escapes into the outside world that perhaps Kiwis start to realise that maybe those sheep jokes that have been made all those years, maybe people were onto something. Look, I don't know.
1: I think so. Now, if you just joined the conversation, this is a major diplomatic spat. Now, Angela did use the term black operations and sheep jokes, which is a remarkable insight into how casual Australians and New Zealanders are in our relationship. So we'll look at that and plenty of other stories that are coming up from New Zealand. Angela will be with you on the other side of the news. We'll check out the national weather as well, and we'll take your calls. Some of you will be leaving for your local programming, so that's coming up. If you have a local breakfast show, that will be happening after the news. And if you remain with us, let us continue the conversations. We're talking about that, not just sheep. We are talking about some natural events that are happening in New Zealand, things that have been shutting down. Perhaps there's some tourism effects. Lots of serious New Zealand news coming up with a touch of quirk here on ABC Radio Overnights. I'm Ashwin Sekar. I'll be back with you for some after this.
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0: ABC News, good morning. I'm Noni Edwards. US President Donald Trump has announced the execution of a gunman that killed 13 unarmed soldiers at a military base in Texas will not be live streamed in December, but that immediate families of the victims will be able to view it in person. The BBC's Sarah Smith reports.
1: President Trump has announced that he is cancelling the proposed live stream of the execution of Nidal Hassan, the gunman who killed 13 people at a US Army base in Texas in 2009. In a post on social media, Mr. Trump said, "Many very good and well-meaning people would rather not watch him die through streaming or any other visual device." He said the execution by firing squad will go ahead in December. The plan, announced by the Defense Secretary Pete Hegseth to broadcast the execution, had attracted widespread criticism, including from many of Donald Trump's own Republican colleagues.
0: Moscow is accusing Ukraine of wanting to prolong the war after one of Russia's biggest oil refineries was attacked. The Ryazan region refinery was hit by Ukrainian drones and missiles hours after Ukraine's president Volodymyr Zelensky announced his country would resume strikes. He says Moscow has failed to respect the energy truce, which US President Donald Trump declared on Sunday. Kremlin spokesman Dmitry Peskov is accusing Ukraine and Mr. Zelensky of being unwilling to pursue peace.
2: Strikes against our oil refineries and energy infrastructure have continued throughout this period, so there's nothing new here. The Ukrainian Kyiv regime persists in targeting these facilities, thereby coming into serious conflict with the peace efforts of the United States and American negotiators.
0: The European Union and Middle East Gulf states have postponed a joint summit due to be held in Saudi Arabia next week as attacks by the Iran-aligned Houthis fuel concerns about air travel to the kingdom. Tim Wharton reports.
3: The postponement of the flagship conference between the European Union and the Gulf countries has come as a blow to Saudi Arabia's attempts to host international events, despite the escalating conflict with the Houthis in neighbouring Yemen. Repeated attacks on the main airport and the capital Riyadh has also highlighted how seriously the security situation has worsened. At least 18 people have been killed in five aerial assaults on the airport, and it remains closed.

0: oozed after the attacks.
1: A Senate inquiry will question Qantas and Virgin Australia executives today over the high cost of regional airfares. National tourism reporter Christy Sexton-McGrath has more.
2: Senior airline executives will appear before the committee in Canberra today as part of an inquiry into the aviation sector's ability to provide affordable and reliable services to rural, regional and remote Australia. The inquiry has received 177 submissions and is examining airline operating costs, airport charges and cuts to services. Qantas says rising maintenance and operating costs are making some regional routes harder to sustain, while Tourism Australia says high fares and unreliable flights are impacting regional tourism destinations. The committee's report is due in December.
1: Sydney's Wentworth Park will host its final rounds of greyhound racing tonight, ending a 96-year history at the inner city track. In July, the state government announced the park's greyhound racing licence would be terminating early, with racing to continue at other locations in the state. The 3.9-hectare track is set to be transformed into green space to support thousands of new homes in surrounding areas, including the broader Blackwattle Bay and inner Sydney precincts. Tyre Stewardship Australia has urged the federal government to act swiftly on recommendations from an inquiry into improving the circular economy of the tyre industry. The inquiry report was tabled in federal parliament on Thursday, recommending the government consider the transition to a mandatory recycling scheme. Tyre Stewardship Australia runs the voluntary scheme. Chief Executive Lena Goodman says the move would reduce waste.
3: We just need to get the job done. Every year goes by that we're not doing something about tyres. Consumers are paying more in illegally dumped tyres, and we're seeing another 100,000 tyres being buried in mining regions.
1: To sport now, and Australia's women's rugby team, the Gillaroos, begin their World Cup campaign tonight against Samoa at Parramatta Stadium. The Gillaroos are out for a fourth straight cup, having won the last three. Fresh off a premiership win with the Roosters, Gillaroos centre Jess Sergis says she's excited to play even more footy.
4: It's been a big year, but it's been the best, and yeah, I'm just excited to keep playing my footy, and I'm so glad that it's not over yet. So really going to take every opportunity with both hands and just have the best time with my teammates.
1: That's your latest ABC News. There's more news in half an hour, but in the meantime, you can catch up on ABC Listen.
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6: Good morning. I will take you back to New Zealand for some of the updates, quirky news that is happening around the country. But first, let us find out what's happening weather-wise. Geordie Kyrol is a meteorologist at the Bureau and joins you now. Hello, Geordie.
7: Hello. Good morning to you, Ashwin.
6: Morning. Can you tell us what's happening around the country?
7: Yes, for sure. There's a high-pressure system, a dominant high, located over the Tasman Sea, just off the coast of Tasmania, extending a ridge over the continent and Tasmania and bringing mostly settled conditions for the southeast of the country, with sunny days ahead today and the weekend. Further north, we have a couple of troughs in the center of Australia that are bringing some shower and thunderstorm activity in central Australia and Queensland and north New South Wales. And with this activity, we have some severe thunderstorms possible in central Queensland and north of New South Wales, with heavy rainfall and damaging winds possible in Queensland and heavy rainfall in New South Wales. Otherwise, mostly clear skies in the rest of the country, and similar conditions for the weekend ahead. So sunny in the southeast, showery in the eastern coast, and sunny elsewhere, with also a heat wave warning in the Northern Territory in the Daly District near Darwin. Now, if we go around the country, the capital cities for today, we have Brisbane, a maximum of 22 degrees with a shower or two. Also shower or two and 21 in Sydney. Canberra, cloudy and 18. Melbourne, mostly sunny, 23 degrees. Hobart, also 23 degrees and sunny. Adelaide, 26 degrees at maximum temperature.

0: partly cloudy. For Perth, 23 and mostly sunny today, and Darwin, a warm day ahead, 35 degrees and partly cloudy.
1: Thank you, Jordy.
0: My pleasure.
1: Jordy Kirol there, a meteorologist at the Bureau of Meteorology.
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1: Angela Cumming is your New Zealand correspondent, and we are back. Ange, I can't keep this sheep story going on very much longer, but RC has texted Ash and Ange, it makes for a pleasant change for a bank to be getting fleeced for once instead of its customers. A clean pun.
3: I do like that. The bank itself actually had to release a video made by the sheep in question asking people to stop talking about her online.
1: Oh, well, it sounds like they're leaning into it there with that.
3: And I mean, the New Zealand Free Speech Union, open letter calling it blatant censorship and that you should always be allowed to talk about any company in New Zealand, even when the subject is a sheep.
1: Did they miss the perfect opportunity to call it censorship?
3: They did, didn't they?
1: Outrageous. What an outrageous
3: message. We need to hook the Free Speech Union comms person up with the bank's comms person and they can come up with something together.
1: Something new. Now, let's go to more serious news. There is a legal stoush arising between Australia and New Zealand. What is happening?
3: Oh, yes. The battle of the chiefs, Ashwin, is in the courts this week because, believe it or not, New Zealand rugby on our side of the ditch is taking your NRL on your side of the ditch to court all over the use of the word chiefs. Now, this is because Papua New Guinea's new rugby league team, as you guys would know, wants to call itself the PNG Chiefs. However, here in New Zealand, there has been a rugby union team known as the Chiefs since 1996. New Zealand rugby are very upset about the thought of there being another high profile Chiefs team so close to home. And so they are taking the NRL to court to seeking to restrict use of the word Chiefs and any other confusing or similar branding as well. So this dispute is centering on trademark rights. The argument is that using the name Chiefs in Australia for an NRL team would also cause potential confusion for fans and sponsorship and merchandise implications as well. So, interesting story. Obviously very different codes, but the Chiefs here in New Zealand are one of the biggest super rugby teams. They've won it a couple of times. They're based up on the North Island in the Waikato. So there's sort of the Hamilton-based team as well. A lot of money behind them as well. So it will be interesting to see how it goes. People have pointed out too there are other Chiefs teams around the world as well. So it seems that the New Zealand Chiefs don't have a problem with that, but they've taken particular umbrage at the thought of a new team to the NRL being called the Chiefs. And they just say the name is obviously the same. All the sponsorship and marketing between the two teams would be too similar. It would lead to confusion. So they're seeking now to restrict the use of Chiefs. I think they are in the High Court here in New Zealand this afternoon because they're trying to put a stop to it because the PNG Chiefs are meant to be launching next week in regards to what they're, I'm assuming, what their jersey would look like and all their marketing and branding. So they're sort of launching an 11th hour bid to stop all of that. So it will be interesting to see how it plays out. I have no legal brain whatsoever to know which way it will go in terms of the court case, but very, very interesting and obviously questions about whether or not two teams from different codes can coexist at the same time with the same name.
1: And that's the similarity of the codes is the problem. If there was a basketball team over in Europe, that's a bit different. It's so close.

0: wonder if they could reach a settlement so one could be the Chiefs and one could be the Handkerchiefs.
1: The Handkerchiefs.
0: Well, that's sort of intimidating.
1: It's very interesting, isn't it? And I suspect, too, a lot of it has to, I think New Zealand rugby, and I know, speaking just for myself here in New Zealand, rugby union fans are getting a little bit nervous about the rising popularity of rugby league, particularly here in New Zealand as well. I know they're seeking to have a second league team based on the South Island as well. So maybe that plays into it a little bit as well, that New Zealand rugby are very concerned about the rise in popularity of rugby league, particularly on the back of the Warriors and all that as well. So it is fascinating. I don't think the New Zealand Chiefs will give up their name any time soon. It is a great name too. And I mean, I can see why any other team would want to use the Chiefs as well, because it's just such a cool name. And it's so synonymous, you know, with
0: it's strong.
1: Sports and victory, and it's strong. You can really see why way back when in the 90s,
0: yeah,
1: the Hamilton-based franchise was like, we want Chiefs, because obviously it ties into the Māori heritage. It's, yes, a Māori chief that they're referring to. So there is all of that as well. However, Papua New Guinea very well within its rights to want to use their own interpretation of the word Chiefs and the concept of it relating to their own culture as well. Mm. So very interesting one. No love lost between the two codes this week, at least on our side of the ditch. And obviously made worse because Kiwis lost to the Kangaroos in the Rugby League World Cup opener, yeah, as well. So salt in the wounds for New Zealand.
0: There's some tension going on, and we'll see what the court decides. Maybe they can analyse the issues in a bit more depth than we can right now. Now, there's some rock pool harvesting going on in New Zealand, but New Zealand is very decisive when it comes to protecting nature. What's this news?
1: Oh, yes. So this has been parts of Auckland and the Coromandel Coast, so those major beachy areas up on the North Island, have been slapped with a rock pool harvesting ban. So the restrictions, they were announced earlier this month, they will come into effect on the 1st of November. So just in a couple of weeks' time, Ashwin. So they apply to defined areas of Auckland's east and west coast, Waiheke Island as well. So most beaches are covered, and it means under this ban, it is now prohibited to collect recreationally a range of intertidal creatures. So you're talking about limpets, cat's eyes, sea anemones, some shellfish. You'll still be able to collect things like cockles and crabs and pipi and kina, which I think is like sea urchins as well, but the applicable limits apply to that. Why this ban came into place, Ashwin, is because there had been months and months of complaints from local beach communities up there on the North Island about the heavy harvesting of rock pool life. And it was getting to the point, Ashwin, where there were reports of big groups of people arriving at popular coastal areas, some on buses as well, some tourists as well. And I say that only because they weren't familiar and aware of perhaps how precious those marine coastal lives were. They were coming here and removing creatures. They were often arriving with tools as well, like chisels and bags as well, taking quite a lot. They were removing a lot of these species for food and part of a tourism experience to New Zealand as well. And when you're from overseas, you often don't appreciate and understand, and it's not explained to you the effect on the environment some of these actions could cause. Obviously, rock pools are very fragile ecosystems. Removing these marine creatures was really disrupting their habitat and the food chains as well from the animals that were being collected. So these restrictions now, they come into place on the 1st of November, described as indefinite. So that means there's no fixed expiry date, but the rules can be revisited. But I suspect it's got quite a lot of bipartisan support here in New Zealand, these rock pool harvesting bans. So I can't see them being lifted anytime soon, especially because

0: not really cracking down on kids with a bucket and a spade going there on a summer's afternoon to take a few things. It's really more this sort of large-scale, well-organised harvesting when big groups of people were coming in and doing it all at once.
1: Okay. All right, so New Zealand trying to protect itself a little better. Now, as we were talking earlier about the PNG chiefs and the chiefs from Waikato fighting over the name, Richard raises a good point. What about Humphrey B. Bear along with Big Ted and Little Ted? That was the early version of this, wasn't it, Angela? The teddy bear wars of the early 90s.
0: It really was, wasn't it?
1: So, yeah.
0: This, and it's continuing on, and it's continuing on now.
1: All right, now as we wind down, there's something called Blue Spring, which could close over. I can't believe it. I lived in New Zealand all those years. I've no idea what Blue Spring is. What's happening to it?
0: They seem, because locals kept it a closely guarded secret, Ashwin, and then you know what happened? The curse of the Instagram grid came along. It is one of New Zealand's most beautiful attractions. It's called the Blue Spring. It's near, it's in the Waikato. It's famous for its exceptionally clear, vivid blue-green water. Always a popular visitor destination, but it really became super mega because of social media. So the spring and the walkways, because you can walk across it, has attracted so many people, putting pressure on local roads, the parking, toilets and other facilities. It's just getting absolutely loved to death, particularly in summer. You can't move for love nor money around this famous Blue Spring. So local authorities, aware of how popular this spot is getting, are now looking at the possibility of closing access to the Blue Spring itself, particularly over the busy summer period, if the visitor management and infrastructure problems can't be solved. Already, the government here in New Zealand has thrown $675,000 towards visitor infrastructure improvement. So that means more parking spots and actual proper toilet facilities. They don't think, however, those facilities will be up and running in time before the peak summer crowds of this year. So what they're now looking at is more of a possible closure, not a permanent shutdown, but they want to close it off to the public for this summer. They'll do that by quite literally shutting off sort of the dirt public road that leads up to the Blue Spring, and they'll close those public walkways as well. They're the boardwalks everyone goes over to get the classic shot of them leaning over the water of the Blue Springs, just till things calm down and they can get things in place to cope with all this extra attention the Blue Springs are getting. A problem for countries like New Zealand that's so hard to get to. So lots of people for many years weren't aware of just all these gorgeous little wee, almost hidden gem, natural beauty spots in the country. But with the rise of social media in particular, more and more people see photos of spots online and then want to get to it themselves, which is lovely because I think New Zealand loves people coming to New Zealand and enjoying and experiencing the natural beauty. But sometimes so many people come, the local facilities simply can't cope with it. Bearing in mind, too, these Blue Springs are just in a random regional New Zealand town as well, where people live and work and go to school as well. So when you have such a high influx of numbers, it's hard
1: to manage. Not ready for it with those local councils. There's no name on this, but I think they've offered a better suggestion than my suggestion of one team being the Chiefs and other the handkerchiefs. And that is, good to hear, Angela, enjoying the show. Maybe someone could be Chiefs and the other Chieftains. I like that. That's subtle and it works.
0: I like that too. I really do. And I totally get why PNG wants the name Chiefs. Look, I'm a diehard New Zealand Chiefs fan. They were always my number one Super Rugby team. So
1: very fair.
0: Yes. So I totally get why you want the name. Totally understand that. So look, may the best team win in court. We'll let the courts decide. Yeah.

0: the umpire decide. Angela, thanks for your time today.
1: Kia ora.
0: That is Angela coming there, your New Zealand correspondent. And in some bear news, notable bears, Humphrey, Paddington, Pooh, Care Bears, all no pants, Smokey the Bear, full trousers. I hadn't noticed that as well. That is good. What the set of all bears. The Venn diagram of pants and bears. We've sorted that out for you this morning on ABC Radio Overnights. Now, a lot of people, change of pace. We're talking about nature this morning. A lot of people slow down as they get older, but Betty Gregory isn't one of them. After skydiving to celebrate her 95th birthday, and not for the first time, the Gold Coast great-great-grandmother says age is just a number and hopes that others will take this leap into adventure during their older years. Daniel Maher has this story.
2: In shout Geronimo!
3: For most people, turning 95 might mean a quiet celebration with family and friends. But for Betty Gregory, it means jumping out of a plane. Earlier this month, the thrill-seeking granny celebrated her birthday by skydiving, a tradition she kicked off as a much younger woman of 80.
4: Was it as good as the last one?
5: Oh, yes.
4: Yeah, it never gets old, does it?
5: No.
4: Well done.
3: And despite recently moving into residential aged care, Betty is showing no signs of slowing down.
2: Oh, I don't suppose there are very many people jump out of aeroplanes at 95, but I thought, well, you only live once, and 95 is just a number, so why not make the most of it?
3: This year's jump came at a very different point in Miss Gregory's life. After years living alone in a high-rise apartment on the Gold Coast, she recently decided to downsize and move into residential care.
2: Well, I'd been in my other apartment for 26 years, and it was right on the beach, and I had a beautiful view from the balcony up to surface paradise. I could see the whales when they went up in September, but the point is, as you get to 95, you begin to be able to do less and less, competently anyway.
3: But moving into aged care hasn't meant giving up the things she enjoys. If anything, Miss Gregory says she's looking forward to going skydiving for her birthday again next year.
2: My friends are used to me doing things that are rather unconventional. I'm not your usual 95-year-old, I'm afraid to say. I'm rather cheeky.
3: Melinda Griffiths is the general manager of the Southern Gold Coast Aged Care Facility where Miss Gregory now lives. She says while Betty's skydiving might be an extreme example, the idea that aged care residents should sit quietly on the sidelines are long gone.
6: I've been here nearly a couple of years, and it's the first resident I've had who's gone skydiving while living with us. But it's really exciting. I think it's important for us to take the opportunities to try new things, to make sure that we're still involved in the community, understand what they like, what their passions are.
3: Miss Griffiths says people like Betty are a reminder that aged care providers often need to keep up with their residents, not the other way around.
6: We go to the football, we go to the AFL, like we want to do more and more of that stuff because that's what it's all about. It's about living their best life.
4: Well done.
2: Right.
4: You going to stand you up?
7: I'll sit you down.
4: I'll sit you down. What do you want to do? There we go. What do you reckon? Are we going again?
2: Yeah.
4: Yeah? There's no stopping Betty.
2: Thank you.
4: And we'll see you again next time. Happy birthday, Betty.
0: That's Betty Gregory there talking to our reporter, Daniel Maher. After skydiving to celebrate her 95th birthday, we've had skydiving, we've had skateboarding. It's been an esports issue, an extreme sports issue here at ABC Radio Overnights. Let's pump it up towards the news.

0: That's Veronica by Elvis Costello. Here on ABC Radio Overnights, I'm Ash Winseca. Have a lovely day, whatever you get up to. It's now news time.
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0: ABC News, good morning. I'm Noni Edwards. US President Donald Trump has cancelled a planned live streaming of an execution by firing squad. America's editor John Lyons has more.
1: The US Secretary of Defense, Pete Hegseth, had announced that the execution by firing squad of former Army psychiatrist Nidal Hassan in December would be live-streamed. But the decision was met with widespread backlash, including from some prominent Republicans and former military leaders who, in an open letter, described the decision to live-stream the execution as barbaric. US media also reported that Mr. Trump had not realized that Hassan was now in a wheelchair. Nidal Hassan was convicted of killing 13 soldiers at the Fort Hood, Texas military base in 2009. He's been in a wheelchair since he was shot in the back by law enforcement officers during that attack.
0: Back home, the spiritual leader of the Plymouth Brethren Christian Church will today front a parliamentary inquiry looking into the 2025 federal election. It follows claims published in the Nine newspapers that church members paid far-right influencers to track and heckle the Prime Minister on the campaign trail. Bruce Hales, who's the church's self-described most senior elder, has insisted he was not involved, nor did he ask anyone to participate in the election. Mr. Hales had been warned he'd be subpoenaed if he refused to attend today's inquiry hearing. It's been revealed federal court staff knew sensitive Australian data was being sent to India for transcription but did nothing to prevent it. The specialist reporting team's Heidi Devoran reports.
2: Former court transcription manager Paul Cutbush says he raised the alarm with the Australian Federal Police, the Family Court and the Federal Court as far back as 2014 that data was being accessed in India. He says he got no response.
3: I naively thought someone from the court would reach out.
2: 2 years later, the court told Mr. Cutbush the offshoring was inconsequential. Shadow Attorney General Michaela Cash is calling for a forensic audit and a whole-of-government response. The court says the current court leadership were unaware of the earlier data offshoring.
0: A Southern Ocean marine expert says the detection of bird flu on a remote Tasmanian island is concerning, especially during breeding season. A southern elephant seal and a kelp gull on Macquarie Island have tested positive for the deadly H5 strain. The island is 1,500 kilometres southeast of Tasmania and home to tens of thousands of seals and seabirds. Independent Southern Ocean marine mammal expert Marianne Lee says it's hard to predict how serious it could be, but there's potential for a large-scale mortality.
4: Incidents on other islands and in South America have shown that the southern elephant seal in particular is very vulnerable to this disease. That doesn't mean that there will necessarily be a large outbreak at this site, although given it's the breeding season and animals are aggregating at the moment, that would be a possibility.
0: The World Bank and Nepal have signed a mandate to explore a catastrophe bond. The World Bank says the deal could help the Himalayan nation access funding quickly in case of a major earthquake. Earthquakes are common in mountainous Nepal. In 2015, nearly 9,000 people were killed and tens of thousands injured when a series of devastating quakes struck the country. Senior figures in soccer's world governing body have told its president he's not fit to lead the organisation unless he answers key questions about his abandoned plan to sell off parts of the World Cup to private investors. Gianni Infantino has apologised to the first meeting of the FIFA Council since the proposal was scrapped, but many questions remain unanswered. The BBC's Hugh Ferris has more.
5: There were quite a lot of questions that came his way from that FIFA Council, including ones about future funding of FIFA, including about the controversial FIFA Peace Prize given to Donald Trump at the draw for the World Cup last year, and also the American president's intervention in the rescinding of a red card during the World Cup to the American striker Follorin Balogun. So there is a lot of homework for Gianni Infantino to do.
0: Australia's edged out New Zealand 24 points to 22 in an all-time classic to open the Rugby League World Cup. ABC Sports' Andrew Moore was at the Sydney Football Stadium.
6: The Kiwis were kicking themselves after the game. They had it in hand, but then through two long-range intercepts, Jack Bostock on debut scored in the 20th minute, and 11 minutes later, Tom Trbojevic raced 90 metres to score. Even though it was 5-3 to the Kangaroos, the Kiwis led 16-10, then 22-16, before rare error from Jerome Hughes kicked it on the last with New Zealand on the attack, 7 tackles set for Australia, and it was finished off with a Jack Bostock try, his third of the game his first game, and Australia wins 24-22 before a great crowd of 41,255.
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8: Mani nina budni gana yartana, nina padni panema puki mokabandu. 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Wara gana bera teakandu, puki bera teakande, tarkari mankutichadlu. We are broadcasting on sacred Kaurna land. 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It's good that you've come to Kaurna country, but as you walk, remember the people that walked before you. The spirit still lives amongst the steel, concrete, roads, and lawns. Now let's recognise the Kaurna people, the language and land, and learn about the past so that we can seize our future.
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9: Very good morning, Pine Five Clubbers. We are here and we are ready to go. 18 degrees on the way to 26 degrees in town today. And, of course, we would love to hear from you, 1300 222 891. It's a warm old morning, a great weekend ahead, Jules, and that means that it's great for all the things coming up this weekend.
10: Good morning, Sonia. Yes, it is a great weekend. But we've got the Lucky Dumpling Market on, the Bay to Birdwood here in Adelaide. Of course, the Great 9-1 debate is also on. But we wanted to talk about the Bay to Birdwood because I do love talking about cars here on the 5:30 Club. And so do you, because, you know, it is about vintage and classic cars. And I think if we dip into our past, we've probably owned a car that would be considered a classic one or a vintage one at least.
9: But that's the change, isn't it? I mean, Bay to Birdwood, I was thinking of all those, you know, sort of wooden gear stick, open cars, that sort of thing. Well, this year, there's a growing number of Magnas in there. When did Magnas become vintage?
10: My dad, we had a Magna, it was one of our family cars. It was kind of baby poo green. That was the official colour. Now, you know that dark green that you get, like old

0: olive. It was that sort of colour.
1: So not nice like British racing green.
0: No, it was more of a dark. But I remember it was so excited because we got it in the mid-80s. You know, it had the carpet seats and the carpet whatever and, you know. But yeah,
1: that 70s green.
0: Yeah, Dad was so excited when he got the Magna, you know. It was so exciting.
1: But to me that, I mean, I know it's not a modern car, but it was in my lifetime that that was released as a family car.
0: Daggy.
1: Was the kind of the family. I feel it's kind of weird to call that a vintage car.
0: Well, we also, Dad also had like a poo brown. There's a theme here, isn't there?
1: Yeah.
0: I think it was a station wagon Ford Fairmont or Fairlane. Had like a V8.
1: Were they the only excrement coloured cars you had during the course of your family growing up?
0: Yeah, I reckon. We had a Leyland.
1: Was that the theme?
0: Yeah, I think it was. Anything baby poo green and just poo brown Ford. But
1: a 1300222. I had a spewy green car.
0: Did you?
1: Once. Yeah, my Volkswagen was spewy green, that horrible green.
0: 1300222891, give us a call about a car that you owned that would now be described as a vintage car that you could see in the Beta Birdwood. If Magnus can be in there, I reckon a car you've had in the 70s and 80s would make it, because you famously have had the Volkswagen Beetle.
1: Oh, look, I've had a couple of those.
0: That would be in the rally.
1: Do they make it in there?
0: Oh, they would
1: as
0: be
1: their own category?
0: Yeah, well, they would be in the Beta Birdwood, wouldn't they? I mean,
1: I think they have to be more than 25 years old or something, don't
0: they? Yeah, I had the Mercedes 350 SLC, which is a 70s Mercedes that I got like in the late 90s. And it had the long nose, you know, and the Mercedes thing on the grill. It was silver, had the wooden panels, had the... didn't have a CD player. It was in miles per hour.
1: This feels like this was when you had delusions of grandeur. You know, when you have an old Mercedes, it's like you're resting on the laurels of the name, aren't you?
0: Yeah, it was
1: of
0: cheap.
1: Of the brand.
0: It was cheap for good reason, because the amount I had to spend to keep it on the road was exorbitant. But it was it was like a boat. You just tap the accelerator and it would just take off. You know,
1: my dad once finally in his life got a Mercedes.
0: Did he?
1: Yeah. It was a very old model at the time too. It wasn't a new one by any stretch, but I could see it. He brought it home. He was so proud. He really thought he'd made it then.
0: Right. Yeah.
1: When he got the Mercedes.
0: The Merc.
1: Yeah. The Mercedes. Hear what it was called. The Mercedes.
0: It is, but yeah, and I kind of look at the cars that even my friends had. We were talking earlier, would a Ford Laser be a vintage car now?
1: That was definitely, when I was growing up, you know, that was the kind of car you got when you actually had the sensible, okay car.
0: Yeah.
1: It wasn't the cheap car that you bought when you were 16. It was the sort of when you're in your 20s, you started working.
0: It was okay.
1: It was the solid, reliable, but still okay, not glitzy, but kind of okay, cool car.
0: It was the first car. My friend Andrew, my uni friend, he had a Laser. Urinal cake yellow. It was. So there's a theme here.
1: Can you get your mind out of the loo right now?
0: So 1300222891, give us a car that you had that would now, well, I mean, anything could be considered vintage now.
1: Because, you know, like, is a Sigma going to be considered thing? I had a Sigma one point.
0: I reckon you'd regret selling those cars. I love talking to people who regret selling cars, because if you had a Tirana, how much would you regret selling that now, don't you think? You know, or what else? A Leyland P76.
1: Okay. Well, I don't even know what a Leyland P76 is, to be honest.
0: It was Cars Wheel of the Year. It's been described as one of the great lemons. It was called a Leyland P38 because people said it's only half a car.
1: I know a Tirana because that only came in excrement or toilet colours, didn't it?
0: Well,
1: poo brown was pretty common. Then there was like that
0: lime green.
1: Yeah.
0: It was the sort of muscle car of the late 70s.
1: So I know
0: wasn't
1: that.
0: It?
1: But then there were. And I get why they then take another life into vintage.
0: Mm.
1: But when you talk about the boring, to me, Sigmas were kind of middle of the road, boring,
0: but
1: possibly reliable, but just not exciting in any way kind of car.
0: Yeah, but those cars are still like the Morris Miners or the Mariner, was it? The Morris all those Morris cars are vintage now. You know,
1: but they've kind of got some interesting shape or whatever.
0: Yeah.
1: Sigmas are completely forgettable. I have got a thing against them. I had one.
0: Yeah.
1: Like even the Mazda 121 bubble car had more character than the average Sigma, didn't it?
0: Yeah. I mean,

0: Like, if I say Mazda 121 bubble car, you know what I'm talking about.
1: Yeah.
0: It was easily identifiable. Sigma was kind of just bland, kind of easily forgettable. Like I said, kind of solid, reliable, but boring.
1: Yeah, it's like you know, the Laser in that way. But, I mean, there's just something about the name. And, you know, if you've got any Datsun now, I mean, because the name changed, that's a, you know, a 1-2. Was it a 1-2-1? The Datsun?
0: 120Y, wasn't it?
1: Was it 120Y? Yeah.
0: Yeah.
1: Those are considered cool. And old Holdens are really cool now.
0: This is the thing. If you could go back, maybe if you could go back to a car from the, you know, 30 years ago when you were growing up, what car would it be?
1: Yeah. Maybe you owned it. Because, again, if you owned a Monaro as well.
0: Oh, I mean, they were cool.
1: You would regret selling that too.
0: My softball coach had a Monaro.
1: Yeah.
0: And I, like, she was, you know, I mean, I wouldn't probably classify her as cool, but, you know, that sort of set her apart, that she had this Monaro car, made her seem much cooler than what she actually was.
1: You know what I would love to have owned as well? Mini Mokes. Do you know the Mini Moke? It was like a little Jeep. I spoke to this couple on air once who said their son was conceived in a Mini Moke. And considering
0: this... Is there enough room?
1: Well, that's what I was thinking.
0: Well, I guess you just stick your legs out the car.
1: Well, yeah, but it's kind of... You'd have to do yoga in some way.
0: It's like those plastic pergola blinds.
1: Yeah, it's...
0: all around.
1: But, I mean, they were... They were very short-lived, the Mini Moke. They were only around in the mid-70s for a little bit.
0: There's not a lot of privacy in a Mini Moke.
1: No, that's why...
0: Good, adventurous. Good on you if you're conceived in one.
1: And then we got some more calls about people. Anyway, that was a drive show.
0: I actually had a Japanese teacher who... Well, I seem to be going back to my school days here, but a Japanese teacher who had a Mini Moke because she bought it new because she said it was the only car she could afford to buy new. But at least then she felt it was going to be reliable for her time.
1: Yeah, you could pick them up virtually. You know, you have 6 or 7 people, you can pick up the Mini Moke and move it. They were that light.
0: Do you know that, or was that just a myth of the time? Did you try that with your
1: grandmates? No. Again, it was callers saying that. Callers are telling me. But maybe you were a Mini Moke owner. Let us know.
0: Colin has given us a ring to the 5:30 Club from Ashbourne across South Australia on Broken Hill. Good morning, Colin.
2: Good morning. There's one thing that stays in my mind, and that is my father's new 63 Holden, and the paint job said everything. It was bunyip bronze over beige.
0: I'm sorry, what on earth is bunyip bronze? I don't even know that.
2: Oh, it was a brownie colour. It looked like baby poo, and the beige says everything, I think.
1: There are a lot. The 70s had much more technicolour in them. They were a colourful decade. Now it's just black, silver, white, really.
0: We've got brown on brown here, according to Colin. Brown on beige.
2: No.
0: Bunyip green.
2: Bunyip bronze.
0: Oh, bunyip bronze. So that means it's brown with a shine. Or brown with a bit of glitter.
2: Yes, nappies have that, don't they?
1: And what happened to the car?
2: Luckily, he had a job that he got a new car every year, and he used to sell it to my uncle every year, and in 65 he got a horrible one. It was a bluey greeny thing, and it was a real lemon anyway, so he switched to Valiants after that.
1: I'm looking at some of the Holden 70s colours. God, there's a cascade green they had. Adriatic turquoise.
0: Oh, no, that was that beautiful bright blue, yes.
1: Sedan beige. There's a lot of beige going around. Cameo gold. Yeah, anyway, some great colours.
0: I'm not sure the beige is giving us the colour palette we needed.
1: Thank you, Colin, for that call. What are the two-tone? Remember there were the two-tone cars? Were they Holdens? Who were the... That was... They'd be worth a bit now.
0: They would be. Now, Trucker Pete, you're remembering back to a car that meant something to you. Good morning.
3: Good morning, Sonia. Good morning, Jules. Yes, I had a car. It was called a Suzuki Mighty Boy.
1: Oh, yes.
3: And it was the size of a Mini Miner, but it was a ute. It was almost like an Esky on wheels, but that was a very dangerous car, apparently. Like, I spun it around once when I tried to avoid a fox and nearly hit some trees, but... I do remember taking about 5 or 6 people to the Sky Show in it, like, you know, sitting in the back, people behind the back seat, and driving through the crowd. So that was a favourite little car.
0: I,
3: it was a red colour. Yeah.

0: Suzuki Mighty Boy. Was that a bit Mini Moke-ish?
1: It was about that size.
0: Yeah.
2: It was
1: an actual ute. Yeah.
2: It was like the Subaru Brumby. You know, it's sort of this small kind of retro ute, the Mighty Boy. Its tray at the back wasn't that big, was it, Pete?
1: No. Like I say, you could have just filled it with ice and put some beers in it and would have been right.
2: But yeah.
1: I also had a Suzuki Bongo van. I came outside one day and someone had just flipped it on its side. So that was fun.
2: Yeah.
0: So it could be picked up. This is the thing, they were all like little matchbox box toys, weren't they? They were kind of small and compact and light and didn't seem very solid on the road, a lot of these cars.
2: I do love the name Mighty Boy, though. You know, that's a terrific name for a car, because you've got bad names like the Jazz, and I think Suzuki had a Cappuccino car out once. You know, you have some shocking names, but the Mighty Boy is a great one. Don't you think? Sigma's a good name. A Laser's a good name. But you know, have bad names for cars as well.
0: Fiat had a Bambino, didn't it?
2: Bambino.
0: You said there was a Cappuccino. There's a Bambino.
2: Yeah, and there was, Pajero was a controversial.
0: Yeah, well, that means something terrible in another language, doesn't it?
2: Yeah, exactly, yeah.
0: Yeah. Thanks, Trucker Pete. Memories here. On the text line, let's go to Wayne from Victor Harbour. Hello, Wayne.
3: Good morning.
0: You've sent us a picture in of the car. Describe what it is, because it's a lovely blue back in the colour palette, but describe the kind of car it was.
3: It's been in the family since new. My father bought it back in 1973. It's a Tirana LJ, 1973 model. The colour is cyan blue and the interior is a grey. It probably has had a little bit of work, which my eldest son has done to it, just to keep it in good nick. And, it sits in the garage with a cover over it and only goes out on very nice days, no rain and not too hot. So,
0: what, because you want to protect the car or because it doesn't protect you when those conditions come along?
3: Well, a little bit of both. on a little bit of a warm day, you've got the side little vent windows open to act as an air conditioner. But, we try and look after it because the grandchildren are going to eventually share that and do what they want with it once I'm gone. So,
2: God, it's a great colour. I'm just looking at it now. What a car. That's an excellent car. I'd love to drive that. Is it a manual or automatic?
3: No, it's a manual, four on the floor.
2: Can't drive
3: it. It's got the GDR XU1 dash. It's had the motor done a little bit to it, extractors and a single barrel Strongberg carby, but pretty well as new.
2: Yeah.
3: As it rolled off the production.
0: Oh, good on you. Well, you've been looking after that. Very, very cool, Wayne. Thank you for that. You're listening to 891 ABC Adelaide. Sonia and Jules with you in the 5:30 Club across South Australia and Broken Hill. We're looking at classic and vintage cars ahead of the Bay of Birkwood this weekend. It's funny because, we often think of these cars as being removed from us, but some of these classic cars are now very much, they were a part of our lives.
2: Yeah, yeah.
0: Only what, someone's said the definition of a classic car is over 35 years old.
2: Well, then that most of us would have driven them.
0: Yeah, that's exactly right.
2: Yeah, and people, on the names, Ford Probe, that's a shocking name. You don't want to be probed by a Ford.
0: Well, before that particular car was mentioned, Robert from the truck said a text in saying, you have mentioned every car I've owned or been associated with. I wish I'd kept them all.
2: Associated
0: or
2: with.
0: Or associated with.
2: Let's go to Foxy from Mount Gambier. Good morning, Foxy.
4: Yeah, good morning, Robert.
2: You want to talk about your first car?
4: Yes, it was a white Valiant 85. 1965 push button automatic.
2: Yeah, and when
0: push
2: did you
0: button?
2: Buy?
0: I thought that was just in modern cars.
4: No, the actual automatic gears, the park and drive, etc., were buttons.
2: Wow. Okay.
4: In those days, it was interesting because you could drive if a car was too close to you behind. I'd push one of the buttons. And the two back lights would come on, and that would stop the person tailgating.
0: That sounds like the Batmobile. Yeah.
2: That's a great car. And what happened to it, Foxy?
4: Well, I sold it because it was starting to fall apart. When I bought it, it didn't have really a back floor. Mm. I had to put

0: steel sheets in there so the passengers wouldn't touch the ground. I sold it.
1: Wow.
0: Another good thing was that when the park was actually a lever that you pulled down, and when I was at cricket practice, which was a dirt car park, I'd come in and I'd just put down the lever and it would slide into the...
1: Wow, what a car, Foxy. Well, thank you for that call.
2: Oh, now, Bruce has sent in a photo. He says, I'm not sure if this go-go meal was in the Fast and the Furious, but it is the dart.
1: The go-go mobile.
2: My dad had a go-go mobile.
1: G-O-G-O. Remember that ad?
2: G-O-G-G-O. A three-wheeled one, in fact, he had.
1: Wow.
2: It had only one wheel at the front.
1: Are they dangerous?
2: I would have thought so. I would have thought the balance was a little
1: bit odd. Because are they even legal now, three-wheeled cars?
2: I don't think so.
1: Yeah.
2: It probably was barely legal back then, I'm guessing. Eldred, good morning.
3: Good morning.
2: Oh, this is getting a few memories for you. You've had a few of these.
3: I was in Mount Gambier in 1962, and I bought a E.K. Holden, same colour as the police were using, and it was supposed to have been a police car, but they cancelled the order. I used to mess around with two-way radio, so I went up and put an aerial on my car exactly the same as they had on the back of theirs. And, yeah, nobody used to pass me. And then after that,
1: yes,
3: I got a Mini Moke fiberglass top over it. I changed it to LP gas only. And I had CFS emblems on the side of it, and I had a siren and red lights on it as well.
1: Well, all your cars look like police vehicles, did they, Elger?
3: You've heard of CFS, yes.
1: That's great.
2: And did you were you collecting them, or were you actually driving them around and using them?
3: I used to work for the State Transport Authority. I was Inspector Francis. People wouldn't remember me. And I used that Mini Moke to drive to work, and because I lived in a little place called Woodchester, and they used to come down to the city depot where they used to the tram used to be.
2: Oh.
1: Well, thank you, Eldred. What a great story. I love these cars.
2: Another Mini Moke owner, I think, is Bruce. Good morning, Bruce.
4: Yeah, good day. No, not an owner, but just a story about being picked up. It was a Sydney Navy trip. We ended up at a pub in the Rocks called Heroes of Waterloo. The owner decided he wanted to leave early, so no worries. But when we got there, no worries, found a park, easy. But when he came to leave, somebody, obviously a few people, had picked it up and put it on a park bench. So there was the Mini Moke straddling the park bench. five of us, yes, there was alcohol involved. Five of us lifted it off and proceeded to go into the cross.
1: So five, I was thinking it was six, but five. Okay, thank you, Bruce.
2: Bruce's was not the only Moke that had that kind of treatment to it. Natasha on the text line says, I had a bright yellow Mini Moke. One night I walked out from the Robin Hood Hotel in the 90s and someone had turned it upside down in the car park.
1: Wow.
2: When you say someone, I reckon a few people maybe. Yeah.
1: Someone said they sold a Mini Moke and paid for a new Tesla.
2: I know. That shows you how much it must be valued. I'm assuming that's relatively recently. Mm. So now they're worth a bit.
1: And just on the shockingly named cars, a few others, the Mazda Bongo has not been mentioned as well. And I reckon the Daihatsu Charade. David Bevan famously drove a Charade.
2: He did.
1: Didn't he? It's not a great name for a car.
2: He drove it for a long time.
1: Did he? It's like kind of saying you've been fooled into buying something really bad thinking it was good. That's what a charade is, isn't it? Anyway.
2: Well, if we go by the names, I don't want to own a probe. Now, thanks to Philippa, who's rung in. She's let us know that there is a two-car crash at the corner of Port Road and Adams Street near the entertainment centre. Police are on the scene, but that crash is impacting traffic in both directions. So be aware of that if that is your normal route. Let's take a look at your weather now. Daniel Sherwin-Simpson joins us. Good morning, Daniel.
5: Good morning, Sonia and Jules.
2: Well, a lot warmer than what we've had over previous days this week.
5: Yeah, we've got the warm weather finally starting to come in. The mornings aren't as cold and frosty as they were yesterday. Still a little bit cool in the southeast, getting down to around 4 degrees in some places, but we are looking at warmer weather largely across the state for really the next week or so. The sort of sunnier, more fine weather for large parts will be

0: like spits around sort of your southeast, Keith, Border Town, Narra Court, those sorts of places, but less than a millimetre if you do get anything down there, and that'll be more in the late afternoon and evening.
1: Now, we were and have been talking about the Beta Birdwood kicking off on Sunday morning, going from West Beach to the National Motor Museum in Birdwood. For Sunday morning, what are temperatures looking like and conditions,
0: yeah,
1: I should say?
0: I think you really couldn't ask for much better on Sunday morning. It's not going to be, you know, a particularly frosty start or anything. I would say by the time you get to about 9 o'clock, you could be already looking into the high teens, maybe something like 17 or 18 degrees. So already going to be a fairly warm start, and it's just going to become a warm, sunny afternoon. So really no issues for the Beta Birdwood at all.
1: Oh, fantastic. And when you say rain, is that front still looking like bringing something around Tuesday?
0: Yeah, it's still in there, and it's still, you know, pretty hit or miss, this blocking high that's really controlling all our weather. That's going to hamper its ability to lead to a lot of rainfall. So we've got, you know, the upper parts of the atmosphere want to make, you know, a decent front, but the lower parts just aren't playing ball. So because they're not mixing well together, leading to just sort of hit or miss showers, I reckon, for the most part.
1: Daniel Sherwin-Simpson, thank you for your time. Now we're heading to the 6 o'clock news. We'll also hear from early AM. Then we'll jump into the papers. Plus, Katie Spain, Jules, is along with some favourite things today.
2: A lot to do this weekend. Can barely fit mine in.
1: Well, there you go. After news, you'll hear more about it.
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4: Matt Coleman in Adelaide with ABC News. Adelaide University has told staff that it's considering voluntary redundancies to save money. In a video message to staff, Vice Chancellor Nicola Phillips says international student cuts have created a challenging financial situation, but there won't be any radical restructuring at this stage. Days later, the university offered early retirement packages to staff 55 and over and said not every position will be replaced. The tertiary union's Virginia Masson says she supports staff leaving on their own terms.
5: The sheer amount of work is quite difficult to cope with on a daily basis. It is getting better, but it's still difficult, and it's not for everyone. Nobody really wanted it, so they're making it work, but for some people it's a bit too much.
4: The State Development Minister Chris Picton says the government supports a higher international student intake and believes the university will overcome its challenges. He says at this stage, extra financial support has not been discussed.
6: I think Adelaide University, you know, will be making appropriate planning for its future. We obviously offered a package in terms of supporting the university as an establishment. You know, we'll work with the university. We want to see it succeed, but no one's contemplating additional packages at this stage.
4: A wireless steelworks engineer who's been made redundant says he believes the town will struggle to stop workers from relocating permanently. Long-standing issues with the steelworks blast furnace will see the workforce of 1,700 dwindle by about a third. However, the state government is trying to keep as many as possible employed within the region through redeployment and job forums, the first of which was held yesterday. Geoffrey Duance is leaving Whyalla at the end of this month and says it will be a difficult task.
7: One engineering company that I know of that used to get a lot of work, and ever since this has happened, their work has just stopped. All those people are being missed out, and they've highlighted trying to get work through some of the expansions and stuff, and they've just been turned down.
4: The US President Donald Trump says he's cancelled the live streaming of an execution by firing squad because of opposition from what he described as good and well-meaning people. America's editor John Lyons has more.
8: President Trump had endorsed plans for the Pentagon to live stream the execution of Nidal Hassan in December. The former Army psychiatrist was convicted of killing 13 US soldiers at the Fort Worth military base in Texas. The decision to live stream the execution led to a backlash from some leading Republicans and former US military officers. Posting online, the president said while the live stream would act as a strong deterrent to others not to kill US soldiers, he conceded that some would rather not watch him die. He confirmed the execution would still go ahead and could be viewed in person by immediate families of the victims if they so choose.
4: The owner of a school in Peshawar in northwestern Pakistan has been arrested. The building's roof

0: collapse killing at least 34 people, most of whom were children. Tim Wharton reports.
1: In the minutes after the collapse, there was a desperate scramble to try to free children caught under the rubble. Some rescuers used their bare hands and shovels to dig away the rubble, which was carried away with trays. One witness says that he pulled out more than six children, but despite his efforts, they died later in hospital. Police say the three-story structure had substandard roof slabs and the roof appears to have collapsed onto the roof below, causing it in turn to cave in. The owner of the school has been arrested as an investigation into the tragedy gets underway.
0: Australia has edged out New Zealand 24 points to 22 to open the Rugby League World Cup. ABC Sports' Andrew Moore reports from the Sydney Football Stadium.
2: The Kiwis were kicking themselves after the game. They had it in hand, but then through two long-range intercepts, Jack Bostock on debut scored in the 20th minute, and 11 minutes later, Tom Trbojevic raced 90 metres to score. Even though it was 5-3 to the Kangaroos, the Kiwis led 16-10, then 22-16, before rare error from Jerome Hughes kicked it on the last with New Zealand on the attack. Seven tackles set for Australia, and it was finished off with a Jack Bostock try, his third of the game in his first game, and Australia wins 24-22 before a great crowd of 41,255.
0: South Australia's weather: Renmark partly cloudy 25, Mount Gambier partly cloudy 24, Port Lincoln cloud clearing 24, Port Pirie partly cloudy 28. Adelaide partly cloudy, a top of 26 degrees, currently 17. Tomorrow mostly sunny 27, Sunday mostly sunny 29, Monday mostly sunny also 29, Tuesday a shower or two 26.
3: Good morning, welcome to AM. I'm Rachel Mealy, coming to you from the lands of the Turrbal and Yuggera people in Brisbane. US President Donald Trump has cancelled a planned live stream of a man being executed by firing squad following bipartisan backlash. Our America's editor John Lyons is in Washington. He joined me a short time ago.
4: About 2 weeks ago, the US Defense Secretary Pete Hegseth said that there would be a firing squad execution of Nidal Hassan and that it would be live streamed for everybody to be able to access. Now, Hassan was convicted of a 2009 shooting spree at the Fort Hood military base in Texas, convicted of killing 13 US soldiers with whom he was about to be deployed to Afghanistan. So Pete Hegseth came up with this idea. Donald Trump embraced it, and it led to a lot of backlash. The president has now said that he sees that it could have been a strong deterrent for the world to witness how America dealt with terrorists, and he uses the word scum like Hassan, but he said that many very good and well-meaning people would rather not watch him die. So President Trump has announced he's overruled his US Defense Secretary and said there will not be a live streaming, but that the family of the victims will still be able to turn up. There will still be the execution by firing squad, but it will not be live streamed.
3: There's been a lot of controversy about this announcement. What's led to the backflip?
4: Well, two factors. The US media is reporting that Donald Trump didn't realise that Hassan is now in a wheelchair. He was shot in the back during that attack by law enforcement officers who were trying to stop the attack. And as a result, he's been in a wheelchair ever since. President Trump reportedly didn't realise that, and he thought the optics of the US military having a firing squad to kill a man sitting in a wheelchair was not good optics, and that was part of the consideration reportedly by the US media. But the other factor too is that there's been a big backlash, including from within the Republicans. But I think what was the key factor is about 70 top former US military officials sent a letter to President Trump saying that this would be exploitative broadcasting, it would be a carnival for the enjoyment of voyeurs and spectators, it would stoke hatred, and they said it was a barbaric abuse of authority, and that it would ensure that Hassan became a martyr for attacking and killing his fellow soldiers, and that this would harm American soldiers and citizens into the future. Taking all of that into account, President Trump has overruled his defense secretary.
3: John Lyons there in Washington. The federal government has admitted the algorithms it's introduced to assess the supports given to elderly Australians living at home are not always getting it right. After a spike in complaints, the government is now reviewing the assessment tool that decides how much funding

0: someone should get. But an expert has told AM the terms of reference for the review will be critical in whether or not it'll lead to change. Evelyn Manfield reports.
1: The Payne family, like many others around the country, are navigating the aged care system. Martin's dad, Greg, has dementia and was receiving government supports at home. But earlier this year, it became harder for him to live at home.
2: Dad's condition, you know, continued to progress as it does, and we sought a reassessment. We were of the belief that it deserved a reassessment. It was getting much more stressful and difficult for all parties.
1: They were right. He was reassessed and bumped up from a level 2 package to a level 8, but they were told it could take 8 to 12 months for that money to actually flow through. They couldn't wait that long.
2: Since then, my father's gone into aged care, despite wanting to be cared for at home and being approved for a level 8 care package.
1: Controversially, two algorithms help decide how support at home package funding gets allocated. One is the prioritisation, so how urgently the person is deemed to need the support. The other is the classification, how much money they should get. In June, the government announced a departmental review into the prioritisation algorithm, which it's received but hasn't released. And now it's committed to an independent review of that and the classification algorithm. Sam Ray is the aged care minister.
3: We have always said that throughout this generational reform process, we would listen to older people, to workers, to providers, and would make whatever changes were necessary to get the best outcomes for older folks.
1: After staunchly defending the algorithm as a tool to provide consistent outcomes, in announcing this review, the government has admitted the assessment systems aren't always getting it right. Under the new algorithm systems, hundreds more people have complained about their outcomes.
4: This algorithm has consistently been delivering wrong decisions for older Australians.
1: Anne Rustin is the Shadow Aged Care Minister and says while this latest review, due in the first half of next year, is the right move, it's taken too long.
4: It is a concession by the government that despite the last 12 months them telling older Australians that their aged care algorithm was actually fine and working, they've now had to admit that there are some significant problems with it. And so now we've forced them into going away and having a proper look at it.
1: The terms of reference of the review and who's conducting it still hasn't been announced. Health professor at the University of New South Wales, Kathy Eager, says those details are critical.
5: The only credible outcome of a review will be to have an algorithm as a decision support tool, but not as a decision-making tool.
1: Data from the Health Department last week revealed in the last year, more than 6,400 older Australians have died while waiting for their support at home funding.
0: Evelyn Manfield. A new assessment of the world's coral has found 44% of shallow water species are threatened with extinction. But researchers fear even more species are at risk after recent coral bleaching events and the arrival of the El Niño climate pattern. Isabel Masali reports.
6: Zoe Richards was initially tracking corals on a healthy Ningaloo reef in WA's north. But after a heatwave and bleaching event in 2024 and 25, she turned to studying dead ones.
7: It looks devastating, to be quite honest. Dead corals quickly become overgrown with turf algae and other types of algae. So where you were previously swimming along and seeing live corals, lots of colour, is now just dull algae, not much life, not much noise on the reef. So there's a real notable absence of other animals.
6: It's a sight she fears will become more common due to climate change. And for some species, that could mean extinction. The International Union for Conservation of Nature has today released an alarming global assessment of shallow water coral species. This was first done in 2008.
7: I was involved in that one and we found there was 33%, so one third of known coral species were in an elevated category of risk of extinction. It's now 44%. So this is a real problem. The corals are certainly making it very clear that they are in trouble, and that means our entire coral reef ecosystems and all the billions of people that rely on them for food, for tourism, for other things, they're all in jeopardy.
6: Zoe Richards is an associate professor at Curtin University and joins more than 60 global coral experts who worked on this assessment.

0: The data covers until 2020. So the experts warn the risk is likely higher after the recent global coral bleaching event. And now there's an El Niño climate pattern, bringing warmer than average ocean temperatures.
1: Corals can handle a little bit of extra heat for a little while, so long as that heat moves on and conditions return to normal. But if that heat stays around for a long time, the corals just can't sustain that level of stress. And that's what the Super El Niño is threatening to do.
0: Another Australian expert involved in the study is Dr. Isabel Nunez-Lendo, a marine scientist with the University of Technology, Sydney.
2: We have a type of a species which are staghorn and plating corals. Basically, they are the architects of the Great Barrier Reef structure. And we have seen that 68% of their species, of these groups, are classified as endangered. So this means that if we lose them, right, we are going to lose the nurseries for the fish, the natural barriers that are protecting our coastlines, and all, of course, the tourism industry and communities that depend on a healthy Great Barrier Reef.
0: But the study adds action can be taken to protect species.
2: In terms of temperature, of course, everything that can reduce emissions that influence this warming of the atmosphere, I would say at the international level, policy levels, big commitments, they need to be arranged for sure.
0: And she says at the local level, reducing pollution and improving water quality can help.
3: 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I'm Rachel Mealy. 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
7: Happy Friday to you. Can you believe already at the end of the week? It's 6:15, Friday the 16th of October, and things are looking very nice across Broken Hill in the far west today. Mid-20 degree conditions, partly cloudy, and a good day ahead. And the great programming ahead all the way through to 10 o'clock that I'll be with you with a little bit of a pause on the subs bench for AM between 8 o'clock and 8:30. And what I can tell you is the daughter and son of Slim Dusty is on the program today. That's Anne and David Kirkpatrick, who are both very talented musicians in their own right, but are reflecting on their dad this morning. The great Slim, more than 1,000 songs made, and next year he would have turned 100. So, in honour of his memory and his legacy to Australian music and to the world, they are doing effectively a hottest 100, top 100 Slim Dusty songs. They reflect on their favourites, their dad as well, a little bit later on in the program. I hope you can be listening this morning for that interview and share with me what's your favourite Slim Dusty song this morning, because they have theirs and there's a massive catalogue to decide. 1300 46 22 22 or 0467 92 783. There are a lot of songs to go with. That's just one of the stories we are following. Sooner though, we'll be hearing from a former School of the Air student who is walking from the east coast of Australia to the west coast of Australia, all to raise awareness for men's mental health. It is a terrific journey he's on. He just happened to cross paths with Scott Glavin, who's swimming the length of the Darling as he passed by in Tilfa. Steve Roberts is his name. You'll be hearing from him why he's doing it. A very, very personal story and inspiration to it, which is amazing as well. A couple of the stories we are following. The Central Darling Shire Council is planning to expand its efforts to uncover more unmarked graves around Wilcannia and Tilpa. That's off the back of some really great work that's been happening out there recently. And the president of the Broken Hill Breast Cancer Support and Fundraising Group says she's over the moon at being named Far West Volunteer of the Year for 2026. Really exciting stuff. Current temperature in Broken Hill, 11.9 degrees, heading for a top of 25. The warmest place to be, 28 degrees in Tibberborough. We start things off in the rural department as we tend to do this morning. Next, I have a story about a bit of rum up in Queensland, and it's not too early for that. It's 5 o'clock somewhere.

0: the architect of rock and roll, Little Richard, and Good Golly Miss Molly. 20 minutes past six is the time, and you're listening to ABC Broken Hill this morning. Great to have your company. And let's have a bit of a tipple right now, even though it's very early in the morning. Tomorrow is Queensland Rum Day, showcasing the quality and diversity of rum produced from sugarcane grown across the state. Jennifer Nichols visited the awarding Neil Desperadum Distillery next door to the Big Pineapple on the Sunshine Coast, where co-founder Matt Hobson is collaborating on a limited edition blended rum.
1: Just had a sniff of the blend.
2: We're launching what is the third edition of the Rum Consortium that hits the nose from the bottle. You've sort of got almost that fruit-driven characteristic. Obviously the notes of molasses, you've got toffee, you've got caramel, delicious for cocktails, for sipping neat over ice. It's a special blend including Bundaberg rum, Beenleigh rum, ourselves Neil Desperadum rum, Kelky Moon, and our guest Burdekin rum from up at Giru, and FNQ Rum Co. on the Atherton Tablelands. So six different rums expertly blended by our own Adam Chapman, our head distiller, really showcasing to each of the lovers of each of those brands. It's going crazy with the people who love rum, collecting rum, and drinking rum.
1: And tomorrow is Queensland Rum Day.
2: It's the fourth year that Queensland rum makers have collaborated on a day to celebrate what we think is really Australia's spirit. The oldest distillery in Australia is Beenleigh. The biggest is Bundaberg rum, of course. And this is our special day to engage with consumers and celebrate Queensland sugarcane, the soil, the sunshine that's contributed to our products, and we're celebrating that at various events across the state, including here at Neil Desperadum Rum. We've actually got a Queensland Rum Day pie. You'll tell by my belly I've been doing lots of taste tests this week. Great Queensland beef, Queensland rum, celebrating that on Saturday. Interestingly, Australia has the oldest spirits law regarding rum in the world, 1906. We're very proud of that. Rum has to be aged for 2 years in wood. All the barrels around us and in our off-site bond stores are all about adding character and complexity to that beautiful Queensland molasses spirit that we produce here on site. But we can see on this barrel, we've got some batch details there. Importantly, this WI is a wild yeast, and where Neil Desperadum rum is famous for its wild fermentation in comparison to a laboratory cultured yeast. We're really letting the Sunshine Coast nature interact with that beautiful liquid at fermentation. 199 litres went into the barrel in 2023, but of course the Angel Share dictates that volume is steadily reducing over time.
1: The Angel's Share?
2: Well, wood, of course, is a porous membrane. Despite being liquid tight, the wood is absorbing the spirit, and subject to atmospheric pressure and temperature fluctuations,

0: the spirit inside the barrel wicks off to atmosphere over time.
1: And so you call that the angel's share.
0: Well, when they went looking for that missing volume, this is hundreds of years ago, the speculation was that in the absence of anyone confessing they were drinking it, that the angels must have been having their tipple. Additionally, our barrels are soaked or conditioned with a significant volume of sherry and port that we have in the distillery. So this barrel's from Jack Daniel's Tennessee Whiskey, you can see there, American bourbon. That barrel's been brought to us in shipping containers. They're travelling wet, so there's residual bourbon still left in the barrel. We drain that bourbon off. This barrel's been filled with sherry initially. It gives us some lovely depth and complexity, those beautiful floral notes from the sherry. And of course, our beautiful Queensland molasses is then, it has its place to play in the barrel over time.
1: And they're all oak barrels?
0: They're all oak. Some wine barrels, obviously the majority of our barrels are bourbon barrels. We've even got some very special mezcal barrels. We've got a release coming at the end of the year, which is one of our super high-end single cask rums that's been aged in a smoky tequila-flavoured barrel, really doing some incredible things with that flavour profile of Australian rum.
1: For people who haven't heard of molasses...
0: Well, of course, Australia is a big producer of sugarcane. Over 95% of sugarcane in Australia is grown in the state of Queensland. Molasses is a part of a waste stream. Refining the sugarcane juice into crystallised sugar, the refiners, the mills, are left with a very thick, black and viscous liquid.
1: And it's got a really sweet caramelised smell.
0: Yes, it's a step beyond golden syrup. It's rich in nutrients. Fermentable sugars is the source of our distillate and the alcohol that we're producing. The molasses in our distillery is quite unusual in that it's certified organic. There's one mill in Australia that's producing organic certified sugar. That's the Milliken Mill. If your listeners are familiar, it's the mill right next to Bundi Rum in Bundaberg. They've got effectively some really pristine, organically grown sugarcane plots close to the town of Bundi that we're exclusively sourcing our molasses. And indeed, our Nilbert Desperandum Premier and Special Rums are very unique in that they're certified organic.
1: I noticed that you've stacked up some awards since we last had a chat.
0: We certainly felt that on an international level, Australian rum wasn't being recognised for the quality associated with the world's best rums. Our business started distilling in 2020. Our vision's absolutely to do that, to make Australia's finest rum. And this year, we're very proud, for the second year in a row, Queensland's best rum and champion spirit at the ECCA, the Royal Queensland Awards. And for the second time in 3 years, at the Melbourne Royal Australian Distilled Spirits Awards to win Best Rum. So they're incredible achievements, and we're hoping to even go one better at the San Francisco World Spirits Competition. In Best Aged Rum category, one of our rums is in the top five in the world, and we'll find out on November the 8th if we've actually won World's Best to go with Queensland's Best and Australia's Best.
1: So you're making rum classy.
0: Our vision is absolutely a premium rum. Rum has a reputation in Australia, some of it not all good, but we're absolutely showing people that rum can just be as spectacular and as delicious and as complex as the finest Australian whiskies.
2: Feeling thirsty yet? That's Matt Hobson from the Neil Desperandum Rum Distillery, one of the distilleries opening its doors tomorrow to celebrate Queensland Rum Day. And if you decide to partake in a bit of rum yourself at the weekend and or co-celebration of the great day itself, yeah, don't take any chances on the road. Don't go driving. Call yourself a big yellow taxi to get home.

0: quite funny. Joni Mitchell and Big Yellow Taxi. They're not paving paradise out here in Broken Hill in the far west of New South Wales as the sun rises on a great Friday, the 16th of October. Beautiful conditions ahead today and some beautiful stories still to come. You'll meet the Walker walking across Australia, and we have a double play Friday as well, fast approaching, which may turn into a triple or quadruple play given the length of some of the songs that they put out. Can you name the group? The time on your ABC is 6:30.
1: Council rate increase limits released and competition watchdog examines regional connectivity. Good morning, Sophia Tarek in Broken Hill with ABC News. The Independent Pricing and Regulatory Tribunal has released its 2027-28 rate pegs for councils across New South Wales. Liz Rymal reports.
2: The tribunal sets the rate peg every year to ensure councils can increase their general income, but limits how much they can increase rates. The Central Darling Shire Council has one of the highest potential rate peg increases at 5.4%. Broken Hill's peg, meanwhile, has been set at 4.1%. Councils will now decide whether to apply the increase and how it will be distributed across different rate categories.
1: The competition regulator says it's heard concerns about a lack of investment in new mobile infrastructure while new technologies are still being developed. Lauren Pezetz explains.
3: The Australian Competition and Consumer Commission is conducting an inquiry into whether it should force telcos to allow customers to use mobile networks that aren't their own as a way of addressing connectivity issues in the regions. It's released a discussion paper acknowledging that major telcos are pulling back on investing in expanded regional coverage before satellite technologies are fully developed. But it says it will consider any technical, commercial and competition restraints and is calling for submissions. A decision on domestic roaming is expected by the end of next year.
1: The New South Wales Children's Care Regulator has banned Mallee Family Care from taking on new foster children while it's investigated for potential breaches. Charlotte Wilkes reports.
4: Mallee Family Care has had conditions on its foster care accreditation extended after an audit of its out-of-home care services in August. The ban means the organisation can't take any new children into its foster care or home-based care programs. The Office of the Children's Guardian won't say what led to the conditions, but it says Mallee Family Care has until the end of November to give the regulator a review of its policies and procedures for approval. Mallee Family Care has been contacted for comment.
1: The president of the Broken Hill Breast Cancer Support and Fundraising Group says she was completely overwhelmed at being named the Far West Senior Volunteer of the Year. Leanne Clogg is a breast cancer survivor and has dedicated more than three decades to raising money to support others affected by the disease. She says she couldn't stop crying when she heard she'd won the award.
5: It was so unexpected, just totally beyond me. I was just overwhelmed. I couldn't stop crying. I'm still coming to terms with it. You don't do these things for the accolades. You do it to help your community.
1: Miss Clogg will travel to Sydney in early December for the State Awards alongside Alan Pearce and Anna Lutchell, who were named Adult and Young Volunteers of the Year. Organisers of the Mundi Mundi Bash say refunding people affected by the wet weather has been harder than they expected. Heavy rain before the August festival meant thousands of ticket holders were turned away, although more than 10,000 people still got in. Outback Music Festival Group's Laura Impey says it's been a busy couple of months, but the refunds process is nearly finished.
6: So that's been a huge process, more complicated and complex than what we initially thought. But yeah, we're happy to sort of be at the back end of that. And then, of course, getting ready to launch the 2027 festival. So it's been non-stop.
1: A former Broken Hill School of the Air student is walking across Australia, saying the 4,200-kilometre journey is deeply personal as he approaches his 50th birthday. Stephen Roberts left his birthplace of Coonamble on September the 14th, bound for Cottesloe in WA. He's calling it the world's longest 50th. Mr Roberts says his father died at the same age and is not walking to break a record or tick off a bucket list item, but simply to embrace life. He's covering about about 40 kilometres a day and says his body is holding up well so far.
7: Well, I've done 885 kilometres now. My biggest day was 60. And when you're carrying a 15 kilo backpack with the heat, the flies, sometimes tailwind, sometimes headwind, you've got the trucks going past, you've got uneven surface. It makes it a bit more challenging than just going for a walk on a treadmill.
1: To the weather, heading for a top of 25 and partly cloudy in Broken Hill today. Across the region, temperatures Menindee 26, partly cloudy, Wilcannia 26, partly cloudy. Right now in the Silver City, it's 10.9 degrees. For more local news, search ABC Broken Hill. Across Broken Hill and far west New South Wales, this is ABC News.
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0: And as the golden light of the morning begins to increase and we see a lovely sunrise over the far west of New South Wales, the temperature of currently 10.9 feels like 9.8. So around the mark, we had a pretty cooler start to the week, but things are looking quite nice now. Partly cloudy, a very slight chance of a shower into tomorrow for Broken Hill, with another forecast top of 25. Whipping around elsewhere today, 25 expected for Pooncarie, Wentworth and Yunta, 23 at Ivanhoe, 26 for Menindee and Wilcannia, 27 at Wycliffe, and the warmest place to be 28 degrees for Tibooburra. It will be incrementally increasing over the weekend, so 25 Saturday, Broken Hill, 25 for Sunday, then 27 to start the new week on Monday the 19th, and 30 come the 20th on Tuesday. We have a double play Friday coming your way, but with this group, they put out some songs that are of the shorter variety, so it might be a triple, might be a quadruple. CCR. Yeah, I think I've just given it away. They're next.

Sam Fender and Olivia Dean combining for Rain Me In. Two artists working on the same song, but on Fridays on ABC Broken Hill, we play two songs from the same artist. It's called Double Play Friday. On this day in 1972, Creedence Clearwater Revival, or Creedence, split up. The band consisted of lead vocalist and lead guitarist and primary songwriter John Fogerty, his brother and rhythm guitarist Tom Fogerty, bassist Stu Cook, and who could forget drummer Doug Clifford.

The original Creedence Clearwater Revival lineup reunited just once for a performance after their breakup at Tom Fogarty's wedding on October 19th, 1980. Bad Moon Rising was the lead single from their album Green River and was released in 1969.

That's the brilliant Bad Moon Rising. Now, down on the corner was the B-side to the iconic Fortunate Son single and appeared on their fourth studio album.

Nice one down on the corner. We're going so strong, let's keep on going. Fortunate Son, Proud Mary and Cosmos Factory have all been inducted into the Grammy Hall of Fame. And in 2003, Rolling Stone's 500 Greatest Albums of All Time included Creedence Clearwater Revival's Green River at number 95.

0: It's Green River, Creedence Clearwater Revival. Hope you enjoyed the Double Play Friday, or with that band, the Quadruple Play Friday. Next on your ABC Broken Hill, we'll check out things in the newspaper headlines. It's 7:08.
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0: Sarah McConnell, good morning.
3: Good morning, everyone. Happy Friday. Great day today. If you saw the sun rise, it was magnificent.

0: bright pinks and oranges. In my hour this morning, it's on the front pages of all the papers in the SA side. The first of more than 250 Whyalla Steelwork employees to accept redundancies will leave there today. Adelaide University is offering early retirement packages and says voluntary redundancies could be offered. Carlton defender Lachie Cowan is set to receive a two-match ban after coming clean to the AFL and the Blues about his drug use on Saturday night. He's 21 and he will be banned under the league's conduct unbecoming rules after speaking with AFL investigators about taking the illicit substance at a teammate's house party. Now, it comes as the AFL has faced criticism over its drug policies and delays in implementing an upgraded hair testing regime this year. Victorian patient transport ambulance workers will stop work today. They're following a pay rise of less than 2% for their multinational employer. And a Southern Ocean marine expert says a detection of bird flu on a remote Tasmania island is concerning, especially during breeding season.
1: Simple as that. Thank you, Sarah McConnell. Let's see what's happening in local news now. Sophia Tarek, good morning.
2: Good morning, Patrick.
1: Where to begin? The Central Darling Shire is looking to expand this search of unmarked graves that they were doing recently.
2: They have been looking into unmarked graves, trying to figure out who these people are, and we'll be hearing from one of the researchers.
1: Absolutely wonderful. And the president of the Broken Hill Breast Cancer Support Group, to say she's what, overwhelmed or over the moon or both?
2: Both. She's been awarded the Far West Senior Volunteer of the Year, Leanne Clogg. She's a breast cancer survivor herself, and has been supporting this cause and fighting for it for three decades, and says she couldn't stop crying when she heard that she'd won it.
1: They don't do it for the accolades, those volunteers. And the 2020, we've talked about the 2027 Monday Bash and the artist lineup yesterday, but the 2026 one is still in the news. What's happening?
2: Yes, so the organisers of the festival have said that refunding those who were unable to get in this year due to the wet weather has been harder than they expected, but they are have nearly finalised the process. So all those who weren't able to get in should be refunded soon.
1: Terrific. All that coming up. Thank you, Sophia. Sophia Tarek there with all your news. Be sure to be listening at around 7:30 for that and plenty, plenty more in that 5-minute slot that she will be on the air. We're cruising towards 7:00, the news, and Billy Field and True Love will guide you there. This is a good one.

0: The Australian singer, songwriter, and multi-instrumentalist Billy Field, and a bit of True Love to finish off the hour. Don't go anywhere. Plenty more still to come on your ABC Broken Hill, including the son and daughter of the great Slim Dusty as they look to count down his hottest 100 songs, his best 100 songs, I should say. This isn't Triple J. And the bosses for the RFDS are on tour in the region, the Commissioner and the Deputy Commissioner live in the studio as well. The time is 7 o'clock.
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0: Rhiannon Solomon Marin with ABC News. Passengers at Sydney Airport have been warned to expect delays as security staff walk off the job. The strike began at 6 a.m. and is expected to end at 10, with another four-hour stoppage planned for 5 this afternoon. Transport Workers Union New South Wales Assistant Secretary Nick McIntosh says workers are demanding better pay and conditions.
1: Well, unfortunately, as late as yesterday, there was a very insulting offer put on the table by the company, which doesn't seek to improve anything. It actually seeks to cut their existing conditions.
0: Employer Certis has told the ABC it will continue to engage constructively with its workforce. US President Donald Trump says he's cancelled the live streaming of an execution by firing squad because of opposition from what he described as good and well-meaning people. America's editor John Lyons has more.
2: President Trump had endorsed plans for the Pentagon to live stream the execution of Nidal Hassan in December. The former army psychiatrist was convicted of killing 13 US soldiers at the Fort Worth military base in Texas. The decision to live stream the execution led to a backlash from some leading Republicans and former US military officers. Posting online, the president said while the live stream would act as a strong deterrent to others not to kill US soldiers, he conceded that some would rather not watch him die. He confirmed the execution would still go ahead and could be viewed in person by immediate families of the victims if they so choose.
0: The spiritual leader of the Plymouth Brethren Christian Church will today front a parliamentary inquiry following claims members of the church paid known neo-Nazi associates to intimidate candidates at the last federal election. Here's political reporter Jack Mackay.
3: Several politicians have claimed Brethren members volunteering for the Liberal Party at pre-poll centres in key marginal seats intimidated rival volunteers and candidates. The Nine newspapers have also alleged members of the church paid far-right influencers to track and heckle the Prime Minister on the campaign trail. Bruce Hales, who's the church's self-described most senior elder, will today front a parliamentary inquiry where he's expected to face questions about the allegations. In a statement, Mr. Hales has denied having any participation, directly or indirectly, in the 2025 election.
0: A local council in the state's Northern Rivers has been suspended until January and is now facing an external investigation. Last night, New South Wales local government minister Ron Honig issued a statement appointing an interim administrator to Clarence Valley Council, saying it's necessary to restore proper operations. The council internally voted unanimously to an external investigation into its governance, administration and finances. The competition regulator says it's heard concerns about a lack of investment in new mobile infrastructure while new technologies are still being developed. Rachel Holdsworth explains.
4: The Australian Competition and Consumer Commission is conducting an inquiry into whether it should force telcos to allow customers to use mobile networks that aren't their own as a way of addressing connectivity issues in regional areas. It's released a discussion paper acknowledging that major telcos pulling back on investing in expanded regional coverage

0: coverage before satellite technologies are fully developed. But it says it will consider any technical, commercial and competition restraints and is calling for submissions. A decision on domestic roaming is expected by the end of next year.
1: The New South Wales government is announcing a new program aimed at encouraging safety in the workplace and reducing injuries while on the job. Nandini Deer reports.
2: More than 50 people have died in the New South Wales construction industry in the 5 years to 2025. Last year alone, 17 people in the industry died while on the job. The state government says it's trying to change workplace attitudes and behaviours around safety with its Safety Speakers program. The initiative puts up speakers who have been impacted by workplace accidents, including being injured themselves or losing a loved one to a workplace death. It's part of National Safe Work Month and aims to encourage a wider discussion to help prevent injuries and deaths in the workplace.
1: Qantas and Virgin Australia executives will face a Senate inquiry in Canberra today over regional air services. National tourism reporter Christy Sexton-McGrath has more.
3: The Senate inquiry is examining the state of Australia's aviation industry and its ability to deliver reliable and affordable services to rural, regional and remote communities. It will hear from senior airline executives, the consumer watchdog, the ACCC and government representatives. The hearing comes as regional airline Rex prepares to suspend flights to the New South Wales towns of Orange and Port Macquarie from October 25, blaming high fuel costs and a lack of passenger demand. The committee will hand down its findings in December.
1: The trial of British entertainer Russell Brand has been shown photos of him topless, which were taken by a woman who alleges he raped her moments later. Europe correspondent Mazoe Ford has more.
4: In the photos, a not yet famous 24-year-old Russell Brand stands topless. The woman who took them in 1999 told his rape trial he was prancing around like an ostrich in her hotel room hours after they'd met at a show he was in. She said she thought he was gay, but he changed from being camp, friendly and effeminate into a monster who raped her. She was challenged by Brand's lawyer about not reporting it until 25 years later, but she said she felt ashamed and didn't think anyone would believe her. Mr. Brand has pleaded not guilty to 7 sex offences relating to 6 women.
1: If you or someone you know needs support, contact 1-800-RESPECT. The Duchess of Sussex has said she was happy to be back in Britain during her first public appearance since making a surprise return from the US. Cyan Valance reports from London.
5: Prince Harry and Meghan received a warm welcome during their first joint public appearance since they moved back to England from the United States. They're not working royals, so they visited 3 Nottingham charities as private citizens, which didn't make a difference to the crowds who gathered to see them.
6: They interacted with everybody, and that's what they're about, and they're a beautiful, beautiful couple.
5: Despite today's reception, opinion polls show a majority of Britons hold a negative opinion of them, although young people are far more likely to be sympathetic.
1: The Wentworth Park will host its final rounds of greyhound racing tonight, ending a 96-year history at the Inner Sydney track. In July, the state government announced the park's greyhound racing licence would be terminating early, with racing to continue at other locations in the state. The 3.9-hectare track is set to be transformed into green space to support thousands of new homes in surrounding areas, including the broader Blackwattle Bay and Inner Sydney precincts. To finance, Wall Street stocks are mixed as investors scrutinise AI-related companies whose debt loads leave them vulnerable to rising interest rates. The Dow Jones Industrial Average is 0.8% higher, the broad S&P 500 is flat, and the tech-heavy Nasdaq has lost 0.4%. The Australian share market is set to open higher later this morning, with the SPY 200 futures index up by 1%. The global benchmark Brent crude is lower at $105.70 a barrel. Gold is stronger at $4,160 an ounce, and the Australian dollar is lower at 69.9 US cents. With sport, here's Jared Coote.
7: Australia has defeated New Zealand 24 points to 22 in a breathtaking opening game at the Men's Rugby League World Cup. Kangaroos winger Jack Bostock scored 3 tries, including the match winner late in front of a full house at the Sydney Football Stadium. Kangaroos halfback Mitchell Moses left the game early with a leg injury, while Kiwis fullback Kalyn Ponga suffered a suspected broken arm. Fellow winger

0: Tom Trbojevic was full of praise for Bostock.
1: Unbelievable. He was the best player on the field. You know, he won us that game. So just as such a to come in first game with that confidence and produce that performance, mate, it's a credit to him.
0: FIFA President Gianni Infantino has apologised to the FIFA Council for his World Cup sell-off plan, but has been told he is not fit to lead unless he releases all the documents and answers key questions. The Tasmania Jewels have won their first game, beating Geelong Venom 103-90 in the opening game of the WNBL season in Hobart, and the Brisbane Bullets have snapped a three-game losing streak in the NBL, beating South East Melbourne Phoenix 115-105 in Brisbane.
2: To the weather, scattered showers along the coast and ranges, the northern slopes, northern inland plains and upper central west. Isolated showers elsewhere, dry and partly cloudy in the far west. The chance of storms about the far northern inland plains near the Queensland border. In Sydney, a shower or two today, becoming less likely this afternoon, heading for a top of 21 degrees in the city and in the west. Right now on the coast, it's 15, it's 12 in Penrith. 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
6: And if you're up and about and on your second cup of coffee for the morning, or if you're just waking up and rolling over in bed, it's great to have your company this morning at 10 minutes past 7. And happy Friday to you wherever you are listening this morning and however you are listening as well. What I can share with you is this hour, the RFS Commissioner and the Deputy Commissioner will be in the studio after 7:30. It's not every day that you have the bosses of the Rural Fire Service here in the Far West, but it's for good reason. They'll join me live in the studio very soon to catch up with all that they have been doing, the purpose of their visit. And speaking of visiting, very soon, and also in the news this morning, there is a walker who is travelling from coast to coast, effectively, of Australia. Now, he started in Coonamble. There's a good reason why he did that. And he's working his way over to Cottesloe. It's a big, epic journey. Steve Roberts is his name. And the reason why he is doing this epic walk is what he calls the longest 50th. And it's a personal connection to him. He's not doing it for accolades, not doing it for praise, or it's some sort of bucket list item. It's a bit more about embracing life and sharing his own mental health challenges and having conversations with others about that very subject matter. So much so, he actually bumped into Victorian farmer Scott Gladman, who's swimming the length of the Darling River as we speak. What are the odds? Walking across Australia and someone swimming the length of the Darling just happening to intersect as he goes by. What are the literal odds of that? So that's what's coming up this hour. Not to mention, after 9 o'clock this morning, I hope you can be listening as the daughter and son of Slim Dusty are on the program. That's Anne and David Kirkpatrick, who themselves are very talented musicians in their own right, but they're reflecting on Slim, his more than 1,000 songs created, and next year he would have turned 100. So they're doing the top Slim Dusty 100 songs, and you can cast your vote for your top 10 and be part of the fun and reflection of the great man. So be listening after 9 for that. Current temperature in Broken Hill right now, 11 degrees. We're heading for a top of 25 today, and that is also the forecast top for Wentworth, Pooncarie and in Yunta, 25. 23 for Ivanhoe, 26 expected for Menindee today, as well as Wilcannia, and 27 for Whitecliffs, 28 at Tibooburra. We have some great music coming your way across this hour and beyond. Our tune teaser is very short, about 2 seconds, so blink and you'll miss it. That is all you get this Friday. Is that all you need? That'll be interesting to see how you go with that one. If you know the name of the group or the name of the song, 1300 46 22 22, get on that phone, or 0467 922 783. You can send us a text message. Yeah, that'll be very intriguing. Test your knowledge, consult the brain's trust, and let us know if you know it.
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6: And very soon, Sophia Tarek will have all your news at 7:30 and some great stories in the news, not to mention Steve Roberts walking across Australia. But the refunding process for the 2026 Mundi Mundi Bash is still ongoing. More on that. And the president of the Broken Hill Breast Cancer Support and Fundraising Group, overwhelmed, over the moon at receiving a recent accolade for all of her time volunteering. That'd be wonderful to hear from her. Next, though, you will be hearing from Steve Roberts, a little bit of a snippet of my interview with him as he stops by Broken Hill as he walks across Australia.

Belinda Carlisle and Summer Rain on your ABC Broken Hill this morning. It's 18 minutes past 7. Now, last month, Steve Roberts set off on a walk across Australia, and on Thursday he arrived in Broken Hill. And the inspiration behind it is, one, his father who passed away at the age of 51, and the man Steve has coached over the years. The former professional boxer has met a number of people along the road and couldn't thank them enough for all their support.

0: Steve popped into the studio for a chat and to explain the journey he's on.
1: When I turned 50, I made the decision that I was going to walk across Australia. Not to do it as a bucket list thing, or really to prove a point. It was more so a personal challenge. And it so happens that on the 1st of November, I'll be exactly the same age as my dad was when he passed away. So being on the road across Australia at that point of time is going to be very meaningful for me. And a good chance to work through some things over the course of my life. I mean, my dad passed away 1 week before I turned 18. And that caused a lot of crisis in my life. And these crisis has a way of showing up in every people's lives. Every decade or 12 years, roughly, there's always a crisis. And it's a really good opportunity for people to embrace that and to do something about it. Otherwise, it lingers on and it sticks with you. So part of my, I guess, turning 50, not necessarily midlife crisis, more to deal with what's moving ahead forward so I can be the best version of myself for my kids.
0: Well, you're a month in now. How has it been going?
1: Well, we started on the 14th of September. We were due to start at Byron Bay because my aim is to get from coast to coast. On returning from Broken Hill, so we, my wife and my three kids, we did water drops from Walgett out to Broken Hill because that was a stage where I was unsupported and I needed to have the water and the food there. So we dropped those at different points along the way. And on returning from Broken Hill back towards the coast, we stopped off at a town called Canamble, which is the town where I was born. We pulled up for a bit of a play and a stretch and contemplated whether we go on for the rest of the day or, you know, go the next day over to Byron Bay. And my son in the back says, "Hey, Dad, weren't you born here?" And I said, "Yeah, mate, I was." And he goes, "Why don't you start here?" And a simple, you know, answer to a question would have changed things differently if I'd said, "No, don't be silly, mate. I'm going to start in Byron Bay." But however, I thought about it quickly. I thought, you know what, mate, you're right. I think I will. Because the biggest thing is the unknown. I hadn't never done back-to-back 40 Ks before in my training. I'd never done that. So to give myself a huge task of walking 40 Ks a day from Byron Bay up through the Great Dividing Range into the hills of Lismore, Tenterfield, all those towns, I would think I was setting myself up for some pretty hard work. So in that sense, because I was born in Canamble, there was the emotional side, but then I'm walking towards Walgett, Brewarrina, and then Bourke. Now, Bourke is where my father is buried. So the emotional strength that was going to be my major driver towards this, you know, towards that part at least, was going to help me initially. And walking into Bourke on an evening after, you know, already 50 Ks into the walk, I set myself up to finish that 60 Ks on that in that one day. So that was a big day for me. So now I've been through Bourke. I went on the River Road, otherwise called the Pub Route, to Louth and Tilpa. And in Louth, I met a bloke who was not walking with me. He was swimming the bloody river. Scotty Gladman, who I was lucky to meet down there, he's raising awareness for motor neuron disease. One of his mates has got it from the football club, I think, and also Parkinson's disease. Another friend of his got that. So great cause, great guy, and a good crew of people. So now here I am. I've gone to Wilcannia, met some great people on the way, farmers that I've known, truckies have pulled over and given me a drink, tradies, all types of people. Was shouted a meal from a couple who were staying in the creek bed the other night, who I just yelled out to and said, "Hey, I'm sleeping in the creek bed, just letting you know I'm here." And they said, "Oh, do you want to come in for a kebab and a feed?" And I'm like, "Yep, that's perfect." So people like that are very, very generous, and that's what I found so humbling. Now I'm in Broken Hill. I just did 4 days, 200 kilometres. So the strength is building, the fitness is building, but the story is just getting so much better.
0: I'm speaking to Steve Roberts on ABC Broken Hill this morning. And Steve, I actually wanted to circle back to your run-in with Scott Gladman, because what are the odds of him swimming the entire length of the Darling River as a Victorian farmer and doing what he's doing with his message to you, starting a little bit earlier from your trip from Coonamble, now walking across Australia, that you just happened to cross paths? What was it like to actually sit down and hear his story and just have the swimmer meet the walker?
1: I had no idea who Scott Gladman was. I had no idea

0: There was a man who was going to be swimming at the same time as me. So all coincidental, all fate, I guess, if you want to put it that way. And it was nice that we were both together at that same time, I guess, to shine a bit of a beacon on a real problem in our culture, in our society. It's men's health. As an advocate for men's health and a coach, I know there is a big problem here with men actually voicing what is going on with them. And I think, as blokes, you know, we're sort of taught to be stoic and, you know, to brush it off and don't ask for help. And there's an example here of myself. You know, people have been offering me things on the way and I'll take 50%, but some things I don't, because I have that prideness about me who doesn't want to ask for anything, particularly people who want to help give me money or give me some support along the way. Sometimes you're too proud to do that. And so listening to Scott talk about his story with his friends suffering this disease and also himself having some stents put in his heart 10 odd years ago, I think it was a wake-up call for him and an opportunity to do something good for himself, but also his mates. And, you know, what a story that man's going to tell when he gets down towards the end. And I do hope you get there, Scotty.
1: It's interesting that you're here right now, Steve, because you were intending to be here at the back end of October, which was going to coincide with a 70-year celebration of School of the Air. The dinner dance on the Friday night on the 30th and the 31st was the community fair day. But you're here 2 weeks earlier, so how do you ensure that you get to still celebrate with the School of the Air alumni, or what have you got planned while you're here?
0: So on Sunday, this Sunday, myself and a good friend of mine are going to be scooting down, and I'll use that word, scooting down toward Peterborough. That'll take us a week to get down there, 300 Ks, and with his help, I'll be able to offload my pack. Now, I've been carrying a 15-kilo backpack unassisted for the last 885 kilometres. I'm not saying that to beat my chest, but I'm saying that I've had to do it because, well, no one else is going to help me and I don't need help.
1: That's Steve Roberts there. And after 8:30, you'll hear more from Steve and his walk across Australia. And he's doing it as part of the longest 50th and in memory of his dad. And in that little bit of more you'll hear after 8:30, you know, you'll hear a bit of a quite an emotional moment that he felt that his dad was right there with him as he entered into a pretty special location on the journey. It certainly sounds like he'll never be walking alone on this epic adventure across Australia.

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0: Certainly don't be missing the Country Hour and don't be missing the news. It is seconds away. After 7:30, though, the RFS Commissioner and the Deputy Commissioner will join me live in the studio. It's not every day that the bosses of the RFS come by the Far West, but it's for a good reason. We'll find out why exactly as they join me in the seats. But right now, the time on your ABC, 7:30.
5: Council rate increase limits announced and Monday bash refunds. Good morning, Sophia Tarek in Broken Hill with ABC News. The Independent Pricing and Regulatory Tribunal has released its 2027-28 rate pegs for councils across New South Wales. Liz Rymal reports.
6: The tribunal sets the rate peg every year to ensure councils can increase their general income, but limits how much they can increase rates. The Central Darling Shire Council has one of the highest potential rate peg increases at 5.4%. Broken Hill's peg, meanwhile, has been set at 4.1%. Councils will now decide whether to apply the increase and how it will be distributed across different rate categories.
5: Organisers of the Monday bash say refunding people affected by the wet weather has been harder than they expected. Heavy rain before the August festival meant thousands of ticket holders were turned away, although more than 10,000 people still got in. Outback Music Festival Group's Laura Impey says it's been a busy couple of months, but the refunds process is nearly finished.
7: So that's been a huge process, more complicated and complex than what we initially thought. But yeah, we're happy to sort of be at the back end of that. And then, of course, getting ready to launch the 2027 festival. So it's been non-stop.
5: The president of the Broken Hill Breast Cancer Support and Fundraising Group says she was completely overwhelmed at being named the Far West Senior Volunteer of the Year. Leanne Clogg is a breast cancer survivor and has dedicated more than three decades to raising money to support others affected by the disease. She says she couldn't stop crying when she heard she'd won the award.
8: It was so unexpected, just totally beyond me. I was just overwhelmed. I couldn't stop crying. I'm still coming to terms with it. You don't do these things for the accolades, you do it to help your community.
5: The chair of the New South Wales branch of the Australasian College of Emergency Medicine is calling for more investment in aged care beds. A new report from the college has found only half of older patients needing admission to an emergency department left within 8 hours, compared to almost three quarters of young people. It comes as a report by the Productivity and Equality Commission found there were around 1,100 elderly patients in the state's hospitals who didn't need to be there, but were waiting on other care. Dr. Rachel Gill says more beds are needed.
9: We're very appreciative of all the effort has been put into our aged care outreach services and hospital at home, but we need to see that coupled with increased investment in beds across the whole region.
5: The Royal Australian and New Zealand College of Psychiatrists is calling for New South Wales Health to release new funding data, which reveals a significant annual shortfall for the state's public mental health services. New South Wales branch chair Ian Krabel says reports obtained from the department reveal a state shortfall of up to $600 million a year in clinical and support staff, as well as lower psychosocial support delivery compared to other states. He says the data shared does not reveal funding by region to help assess need.
10: The health department as a group, so the ministry, is also aware that there are budgetary restraints and that they can't afford to be investing what is needed in mental health. So my belief is that that's why it hasn't been released.
5: State Mental Health Minister Rose Jackson says she's open to further data analysis and current data is already being used to direct resources to community mental health services. A former Broken Hill

0: School of the Air student is walking across Australia, saying the 4,200-kilometre journey is deeply personal as he approaches his 50th birthday. Stephen Roberts left his birthplace of Coonamble on September 14th, bound for Cottesloe in WA. He's calling it the world's longest 50th. Mr. Roberts says his father died at the same age and he's not walking to break a record or tick off a bucket list item, but simply to embrace life. He's covered about 40 kilometres a day and says his body is holding up well so far.
1: Well, I've done 885 kilometres now. My biggest day was 60. And when you're carrying a 15 kilo backpack with the heat, the flies, sometimes tailwind, sometimes headwind, you've got the trucks going past, you've got uneven surface, it makes it a bit more challenging than just going for a walk on a treadmill.
0: To the weather, heading for a top of 25 and partly cloudy in Broken Hill today. Right now in the Silver City, it's 12.2 degrees. For more local news, search ABC Broken Hill. Across Broken Hill and far west New South Wales, this is ABC News.
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4: Hi, Rachel Mealy here. Donald Trump calls off plans to live stream a firing squad execution amid widespread criticism within the US and around the world. Reviews underway into the Queensland Ambulance Service after two patients die while waiting for medical care. And new data shows almost half of the world's coral is at threat of extinction, with grave fears for the upcoming El Niño season.
5: So this is a real problem. The corals are certainly making it very clear that they are in trouble, and that means our entire coral reef ecosystems, they're all in jeopardy.
6: Text 0467 922 783 or call 1300 462222 on ABC Broken Hill. This is Patrick Reinke.
7: And I hope you're having a beautiful start to your Friday, the 16th of October. It's 24 minutes to 8, and the current temperature in Broken Hill is, well, nice as we head for a top of 25. 12.2 feels like 10.6, so kind of on par. Partly cloudy conditions ahead today and for the next fair few days, actually. But looking out the window right now, there's a nice, bright, sunny day ahead. The warmest place to be, 28 degrees at Tibooburra, 27 for White Cliffs and 26 for Wilcannia, as well as 25, that forecast top for Broken Hill with Wentworth, Pooncarie and in Yunta, 23 in Ivanhoe. That is the weather across the far west. And well, it's not every day the bosses of the Rural Fire Service visit the far west as well. And this week, the RFS Commissioner Trent Curtin, as well as District Manager for Western Border RFS, Justin Ryan, in the studio this morning. Gentlemen, good morning to you both.
8: Morning, Patrick.
7: Where to begin? What brings you here?
8: Well, we're getting ready for a big season this year, and we thought it'd be a good opportunity to get out to the far west and have a look around and meet with the district team and meet with some of our volunteers, leaders out here, just to see how things are going and make sure everything's ready for the year ahead. We've made a few changes out here over the last couple of years. We've created a new Western Border District out of Broken Hill, separating from our far west border, which was run out of Cobar. So it's really an opportunity to come and see how the team's going, making sure we're all set up and meeting with our stakeholders and getting ready for the season ahead.
7: Is that quite natural in the role of a commissioner to be on the ground in your role there, Trent?
8: It's natural for me, Patrick. I love getting out and about and meeting with people. It's really great. I have to spend a bit of time in Sydney, as you might imagine, dealing with politicians and other agencies and making sure operations are running well for across the state. But for me, getting out and about, meeting with our teams, meeting with our volunteers, meeting with our stakeholders is really, really important because it helps me make decisions and helps me make create influence in government and get all the right things we need all the way across the state, not just focusing on some of those areas over the eastern part of the state.
7: And Justin, for yourself, your role as a district manager, whereabouts are you based?
9: Yeah, so I'm based here in Broken Hill, Patrick. We've got 18 brigades spread across the central Darling and unincorporated area. Ourselves, we spend quite a lot of time out on the road outside of Broken Hill as well, spending as much time with our volunteers as possible.
7: So when the RFS Commissioner swings by the area, is it a chance for you to have a genuine catch-up? Here are the challenges, here's what's going well. Is it a quite an informal or...

0: there a fair amount of formal sort of measures that take place as well?
1: No, fairly informal. We've spent the next the last couple of days out and about in Bulkanya and catching up with our captains around Menindee and Netley and Silverton and the like. So fairly informal, just a chance to catch up on some successes that we've had in the last couple of years, as well as the challenges we're currently dealing with the season we've got coming up. So,
0: are these captains a bit intimidated by yourself, Trent, as a commissioner role, or what are you wanting to hear from them and have them open up about?
2: Yeah, no, quite the opposite, Patrick. You know, the RFS is made up of members of our community who come together every single day to help other members of our community. And they've been doing this for over 100 years and even longer. So these are salt-of-the-earth people who know exactly what's needed to protect our community and to look after them in times of fire. What we have discussions about is making sure that the RFS and the New South Wales government is providing all the necessary support for local crews, making sure they've got the right trucks and the right training and the protective equipment. And sometimes that means bringing some specialist advice or specialist gear from other parts of the state when fires are big and running. But at the end of the day, really, it's about hearing from locals about what's needed out here so that we can adapt things and make sure we set the systems and the policies up to look after people and in some kind of way, really just get out of the way, let them run the fires, let them manage the local area, give them the support they need. But, you know, people have been doing this for a long time and they know how things run out here.
0: Justin, what are some of the other successes that come to mind that you reflect on and or have the ability to share with someone like Trent who comes?
1: Yeah, so the split of the district's been fantastic. We've been able to get some real engagement into our volunteers who were obviously a long way away from the previous management support from their local staff. So we've been able to get some really good engagement there, come up with some structures that weren't in place previously and just build on that engagement that may not have been there in the past. So,
0: yeah, further to that engagement, what kind of avenues do you take to increase it?
1: So just establishing some structures in place, getting some new positions, some new leadership positions in brigades, in groups, and just allowing people that as Trent alluded to, have that knowledge of the local area and awareness, getting them in roles that can better influence what we're going to do, especially for this fire season ahead. So,
0: is it quite easy to join up in the RFS these days?
2: Yeah, it is pretty easy. I mean, there's a process to sign up. We've got an online form that you can jump on and put your details into. Justin and the team are happy to help local brigades. I mean, the best thing to do is to get in contact with a local captain and have a discussion about what it means to be a part of the RFS and what contribution you can make. But what's really important to me is that we make the RFS available for everybody. So it's not just about frontline firefighting. We've got people who help out in logistics brigades and support brigades or in communications brigades right across the state. And it's those other roles and those other opportunities to help frontline services that are really important to the RFS. It might be about just doing some catering when the big fires are on and helping people. It takes so many people to support frontline firefighters. So we want to make sure that everyone can join the RFS and make a contribution. It doesn't have to be those people who are, you know, putting the gear on and getting out on the front line.
0: Do you hold any heightened concerns given of the forecast of an expected El Nino event and harsher, drier, hotter conditions, especially when communities like Wilcannia, Menindee, Tibooburra touch 46, 47 degrees?
2: Yeah, we've definitely got some concerns this year. We've come off the back of a few years of elevated rains across the state. We've got the strong El Nino conditions in place. We're monitoring some of the other factors that drive fire weather this year. We're going to see hotter conditions. We're going to see drier conditions. We are going to see fast-running grass fires out this part of the world, and those grass fires will probably impact on people's properties and homes. And so we've been talking to communities and warning people about making sure that they prepare themselves this year. One of my greatest concerns, and not just out here, but right across the state, is complacency. If we haven't had bushfires in our area for a while, we haven't been thinking about it. We've been thinking about floods and other things. And now's the time to really start changing our mindset and starting to think about prepare our property ready for the fire season that's coming up. The RFS is ready to go. Our members are trained. We've got great trucks. We've been installing new satellite connectivity. You know, we've been building brigades. We're ready to go for this season and we'll do everything we can to protect people. But there's also a responsibility for landholders and for families to sit down and have a think about and talk about what they're going to do if a fire does occur in their area.
0: Yeah, complacency, Justin. Is it very easy out in this part of the world when the term word bushfire gets thrown around? A lot of people may go, well, don't be silly, it's the far west of New South Wales. We don't really have bushfires out here.
1: Yeah, most certainly. So I was here probably about a year and a half ago in some fairly solid drought conditions up to the north where there was quite a lot of dust around and not a lot of fuel and connectivity. And this year, it's the complete opposite. I was up there about a month ago for an AGM at Barrier Range.

0: And the field continuity right throughout the entire area is knee-high grass. So I guess, yeah, the complacency can easily slip in when we don't have a fire season every year, but we've certainly got one on our hands this year, so.
1: It's 17 minutes to 8. I'm speaking with RFS Commissioner Trent Curtin, as well as District Manager Western Border RFS Justin Ryan on ABC Broken Hill this morning. And Trent, I'll go back to yourself. Been in Broken Hill, been in Wilcannia. Did you get a chance to venture out to Menindee at all?
2: No, we didn't, but what we were lucky to have is captains from all around come and join us yesterday and last night. So Graham, the captain out at Menindee's, we had a good old chat last night about some of the new capability that we're putting in place down there with the flood rescue and, you know, their road crash rescue and continuing to build things. We had some really honest discussions about what's needed and what we can do to continue to support so that, you know, those brigades can continue to support communities. But what a fantastic new capability out there to make sure that the RFS can support communities in their time of need.
1: Yeah, water rescue, I wanted to ask about. Will it be the first accredited RFS unit in water rescue?
2: This one is our first accredited water rescue for the RFS. We've been where needed in communities where there's been gaps in road crash rescue and other rescue capabilities, building those capabilities. It's really about the needs of community. You know, RFS is built around bushfire, and over time we've extended our skills into other things. We go to car accidents all the time now. We help ambulance, we help police with searches and other things. And where there's local communities where we've seen a need to increase our rescue capability for road crash rescue, we've done that across the state. But now there's a need out in Menindee for the flood rescue, and so we've been supporting Menindee there and Graham and his team to make sure that they've got that capability for when the community needs it.
1: Put you on the spot, Justin. The nature of that kind of training for water rescue, what is the skill sets that people do get if part of the RFS out at Menindee, for instance?
0: So I myself personally am not trained in that capability, so I don't have a grasp at the moment on that, but we've got a team within the RFS that specialise in that training, and they'll be the ones that will be facilitating that for the brigade out there. So.
1: And that road crash rescue as well, a lot of major highways around the far west, a lot of people on the roads all the time. Are a lot of, or the bulk of a lot of the road crash rescue units for the RFS in the far west of New South Wales, given our sort of geographical location?
0: Yeah, a significant number of them are in the west. We have two within our district, one at Menindee and one at Whitecliffs, and they're very isolated communities. So especially at times of rainfall and the like, there's not a lot of services around those communities. So to be able to support that locally with our own people has been fantastic. And both those brigades have thrived with that new capability. So.
1: Do you find there's a changing role that the RFS plays in rural and remote communities these days?
0: I think it's just addressing the risk. If the risk is there and we've got the people and the ability to help and assist, then we will do that. So.
1: Same to you, Trent, on that topic. How have you seen the RFS evolve in your role as Commissioner? I don't know how long you've been in the role for, but your time with the organisation, how have things changed?
2: I think communities are continuing to evolve all of the time. I've been a Commissioner of RFS for just over a year now, and I've really enjoyed the opportunity to get out to different communities and meet with our members right across the state. Different versions of the conversation across different parts of the state and different needs in different communities. But what I see out here in the West is people who have been doing this for a very, very long period of time, people who will do anything to support both their community and other communities. Some of the discussions we had over the last couple of days are about, you know, making sure that we're prepared and ready with the right trucks that we need, the plant that we need to get out when those fires get up and running across the western part of New South Wales, but also a willingness to jump on the trucks and head, you know, any other part of the state, heading into Victoria, heading into South Australia, as we did last year quite a lot, to help those communities when they need it as well. So what a fantastic group of people who are willing to give up their own time, you know, to come off their farms, to come away from businesses, to go away from their families. So we also want to do a shout out really to families and employers. It's the employers and it's the families across the western part of New South Wales that are continuing to support our members to go out and do this important work. And without our membership, we don't have emergency services. Without volunteerism across New South Wales and in Australia, we don't have the backbone of the emergency services system. So anyone who's wanting to sign up or anyone wants to make a contribution to the RFS, we recommend, you know, touching base with your local brigade. There's lots of things that you can do, and no one should be too shy to touch base and get involved. We give you heaps of skills. I was talking to Liz out at Wilcannia yesterday, who's getting her truck license, and, you know, she's gaining her firefighting skills. So there's heaps of things you can do in the RFS.
1: And how are member numbers going right now?
2: We're pretty good with numbers. They go down over, you know, the last few years where we see lots of rain and, you know,

0: less fires, they go down a little bit, and then what happens is we have a big bushfire season and lots of numbers join up again. We're going okay at the moment, we're pretty strong, but we can always use more people. There's always an opportunity to strengthen and grow our brigades. Sometimes we struggle during the day in different parts of, you know, regional and remote communities in making sure there's enough firefighters to get out and, you know, go to those fires. People come out of the woodworks though, so we've got very, very strong membership that when fires do get up and running, people will come out from everywhere to help us. But, you know, those opportunities for people to get on board to help us out during the week and during the day, get those skills. You can use those skills at home, you can use those skills in the community, and you can use them to help other people.
1: Now, Justin, Trent's mentioned a couple of times now trucks and truck licences, and I'll put it to you, how up-to-date are the trucks in Broken Hill, Menindee and Kenya?
2: Fantastic, Patrick. We've been fortunate enough to get some new additions in the recent 12 months. We've got a couple of new vehicles in Wilcannia and Little Topa along the Barrier Highway. So as far as our fleet go, we're very fortunate in this district to have some very, very modern vehicles. And the Commissioner alluded earlier to the increased technologies that we've recently had. We've had a Starlink rollout right across the majority of our fleet, which gives our people connectivity anywhere they are, as well as mobile data terminals. So we're about to go live with mobile data terminals, which are a tablet in the appliance that'll give them real-time communications between themselves in the field and ourselves here or our State Ops Centre in Sydney. So.
0: How good is this one, Patrick? We've been adding these Starlink capabilities onto appliances. We focused out on the west because of the connectivity issues, but we're putting them on fire trucks right across New South Wales. What I really love about it is that we've created a public Wi-Fi with all of those appliances. So if you see a fire truck out and about, it'll have a public Wi-Fi that members of our community can connect to. So when we get fires or when we get, you know, if we lose communications in any community, we can drop one of our vehicles in there, or if they're already there working away, we can give public Wi-Fi access straight into the satellites for any members of the community. And we've found that we've used that many, many times now. But to kind of give that a bit of a plug, you know, connectivity is everything. When it comes to firefighting, as Justin said, you know, to have the ability to connect our crews back to the control centre and the control centre back the other way is outstanding. We've got firefighters out on the ground who can use their mobile phone and draw lines on a map, show us exactly where the fire is, we know exactly where our people are, and we can coordinate firefighting activities through that connectivity. So what a fantastic capability we've been growing in the Far West.
1: And how you spoke on that, Trent, then, is that kind of technological advancement upgrade for real-time data, real-time tracking, is that something that has been recommended in the past that is now being implemented off the back of maybe how best practice was a while ago that's no longer best practice now?
0: Yeah, this stuff's a game changer. You know, it would have come out of the bushfire inquiry, you know, from the 1925s that, you know, there were challenges in connectivity. Communications and connectivity has always been an issue in every fire service everywhere. And when you've got the large, diverse geography of New South Wales, you can imagine the cost of setting up, you know, communications towers and radio connections has been a massive investment over many, many years and still very, very challenging. Even now, we have some challenges with our radio connectivity. But this new satellite connectivity that we're rolling out, this is, you know, kind of world first stuff. I don't know there's other fire services that have rolled out this level of connectivity and satellite capability probably anywhere in the world. The mobile data terminals we're rolling out is at a scale well beyond any mobile data terminal technology has been rolled out anywhere else. So this is not just kind of world leading and game changer, but this is absolutely about safety of firefighters and safety of community, and the investment here has just been extraordinary. So we're really, really proud of that technology because it's looking after people and looking after communities.
1: And Justin, to yourself as well, heading into a warmer spring and obviously maybe a harsher summer with El Nino, a lot of graziers around the Far West, vast properties. You talked a little bit about your experience seeing potential fuel loads across the Far West. Graziers always have always well prepared with their equipment on hand, but is there any advice you give out there to landholders, graziers with big, big properties about working water pumps or hoses or anything you can give out at this time, given you met with a lot of captains, but what about landholders?
2: Yeah, certainly. You've hit some really good points there. So obviously we've had significant rainfall recently, which has led to, in some areas, we've had highest on record rainfall, which has led to some significant growth. That's obviously led to significant growth right throughout the area. That will dry off very quickly, ignite easily and spread rapidly. So as far as our landowners go, they're very good at maintaining their properties. They've been doing it for a very long time. And as we've been out and about, it's been evident that they're into it. They're getting their brakes in, getting their equipment ready, knowing their pumps are working, and also knowing who's going to be on their properties, where they are in the time of fire, to know what to do.
1: Again, it goes back, at the end of the day, Trent, complacency.

0: Yeah, it does. And making sure that, you know, you might be a grazier, you're out of town a bit, you know, the fire truck could be, I don't know, sometimes they could be up to an hour away and, you know, we've got to muster up and get people out there. But we know that people on the land know how to put fires out. They've been doing this for a long time and they've got the machines they need. We promote our farm firefighting units where that's appropriate for people to register those so they can get those out on the road. But, you know, making sure you've got the equipment, making sure you've sat down and thought about what you're going to do when a fire does occur. Talking to your neighbours is really important out this part of the world so that, you know, if you need some other equipment or if your neighbour's got something that can help you out, you can have that discussion and talking to the family so that, you know what you're going to do if a fire does occur, whether you're going to pack some things up or whether you're going to leave straight away or what's going to happen.
1: Now, speaking of leaving straight away, your visit has come to an end. You're heading off this morning, Trent?
0: Yeah, heading back into the city today. Yeah, we've had a couple of days down here and it's just been fantastic to talk to locals about local issues. And, you know, it's really, really helpful to be able to take those back with me and to, you know, change the way we make decisions and adjust things and find out where we can support at a local level here and make sure that communities are being looked after.
1: And Justin, for yourself, back to the office here in the hill?
2: Yeah, Broken Hill for today, and then we'll be in Wilcannia tomorrow supporting Care Flight. Care Flight are running a trauma care workshop in Wilcannia tomorrow for some of the local community members. So that'll be a fantastic day in Wilcannia tomorrow.
1: What time does that start? Where should people
2: 8 o'clock.
1: Go?
2: 8 o'clock in Wilcannia at our RFS facility, and all the attendees that are locked in for that, they're well aware. So,
1: Justin, Trent, thank you for your time on the program this morning.
0: Thank you.
2: Thank you.
1: That was RFS Commissioner Trent Curtin and Justin Ryan, District Manager of Western Border RFS as well, on ABC Broken Hill this morning. It's not every day that some of the bosses of the RFS pop by the Far West, but it's always good to catch up with them live in the studio. It's 5 minutes to 8. Wow, time has flown away. It's Friday, The Cure. Friday, I'm in love.

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2: Matt Coleman in Adelaide with ABC News. The first of the current round of workers to lose their jobs at the Whyalla Steelworks will clock off on their final shifts today. One Whyalla Steelworks engineer who's been made redundant says he believes the town will struggle to stop workers from relocating permanently. Long-standing issues with the steelworks blast furnace will see the workforce of 1,700 dwindle by about a third. However, the state government is trying to keep as many as possible employed within the region through redeployment and job forums, the first of which was held yesterday. Geoffrey Duance is leaving Whyalla at the end of this month and says it will be a difficult task.
3: One engineering company that I know of that used to get a lot of work, and ever since this has happened, their work has just stopped. All those people are being missed out, and they've highlighted trying to get work through some of the expansions and stuff, and they've just been turned down.
2: Jill Alcock attended a job forum yesterday with potential employers. She says she's more confident now of being re-employed, but that the future is still uncertain for many.
4: It's not just personally myself, but there's other people not knowing where they're going to go, and they're younger than me, you know, so they've got futures as well as paying off their finances. You know, they've got housing, children, so, yeah.
2: Workers at the steelworks are chasing entitlements after being underpaid. Administrator Cord Amentha has apologised and says it's actively reviewing each individual item. It says off-cycle pay runs are being conducted to address affected employees and superannuation has been remitted. Adelaide University has told staff it's considering voluntary redundancies to save money. In a video message to staff, Vice Chancellor Nicola Phillips says international student cuts have created a challenging financial situation, but there won't be any radical restructuring at this stage. Days later, the university offered early retirement packages to staff 55 and over and said not every position will be replaced. The Tertiary Education Union's Virginie Masson says she supports staff leaving on their own terms.
5: The sheer amount of work is quite difficult to cope with on a daily basis. It is getting better, but it's still difficult, and it's not for everyone. Nobody really wanted it, so they're making it work, but for some people it's a bit too much.
2: Security staff at Sydney Airport have walked off the job with passengers warned to expect delays. Elsie Kennedy reports.
6: What's outrageous?
7: Service wages!
8: The strike began at 6 a.m. and is expected to end at 10, with another four-hour stoppage planned for 5 this afternoon. The Transport Workers Union is demanding part-time staff keep their current guarantee of 32 hours a week, after it says employer Certis announced plans to cut the minimum by up to 12 hours. New South Wales TWU Assistant Secretary Nick McIntosh says the strike will cause disruption at the airport today.
9: But we'll ensure that there'll be at least capacity to get through, but it certainly will be delayed.
8: Employer Certis has told the ABC it will continue to engage constructively with its workforce.
2: The state government has committed $2.3 million to shift power lines underground in the Barossa to avoid disturbing the Avenue of Palms. It says the towering Canary Island date palms found on a 5-kilometre stretch of Seppeltsfield Road could damage overhead power lines as they grow. The Energy Minister Tom Koutsantonis has told 891 ABC Adelaide that works will begin shortly.
10: SA Power Networks will begin that work almost immediately, so making sure that we can avoid a bushfire risk, not having to trim the plants to a point where they can't be trimmed anymore and risk their longevity.
2: The mayor of the Adelaide Plains Council says the theft of a local church bell is unbelievable. Police say the century-old bell was stolen from a church on Aerodrome Road sometime between Friday the 2nd of October and Thursday the 8th. Mayor Mark Wasley says he wants to see tighter restrictions for those accepting scrap metal.
11: It's still a very small congregation, but things like this are part of the fabric of our communities, and we've had memorials that have gone missing or actually stolen over the period of time, but these memorials are like a living time capsule.
2: Australian tennis player Alex de Minaur has been defeated by world number one Alexander Zverev in the quarterfinals of the Shanghai Masters. De Minaur had breakpoint opportunities in each set but fell to the German 6-4, 6-4. South Australia's weather. Renmark, partly cloudy, 25. Mount Gambier, partly cloudy, 24.

0: Port Lincoln cloud clearing 24, Port Pirie partly cloudy 28. Adelaide partly cloudy, a top of 26 degrees, currently 17, tomorrow mostly sunny 27. ABC News.
1: Good morning, welcome to AM. I'm Rachel Mealy, coming to you from the lands of the Turrbal and Yuggera people in Brisbane. On today's program, Donald Trump calls off plans to live stream a firing squad execution amid widespread criticism within the US and around the world. And new data shows almost half of the world's coral is at threat of extinction, with grave fears for the upcoming El Niño season.
2: So this is a real problem. The corals are certainly making it very clear that they are in trouble, and that means our entire coral reef ecosystems, they're all in jeopardy.
1: The Greens are launching an investigation into WA Senator Jordan Steelejohn after multiple allegations of inappropriate behaviour in the presence of women were made against him. For more, I spoke a short time ago to our political reporter Nicole Asher at Parliament House in Canberra.
3: What we know is that several allegations have been made. They were made in a letter to the leader. What we understand is they were signed by seven party members. That was sent to him earlier this week. And these allegations span over nearly a decade, from 2017 to 2025, and concern Jordan Steelejohn's behaviour in the presence of women. One line in the letter says that we're aware of multiple women who've taken up roles or volunteered in the party who've, because of these allegations, have been warned not to be alone with him. Now, Senator Jordan Steelejohn has utterly rejected these allegations and this characterisation of him. He says that they're claims made without specifics and that any allegations are extremely serious and must be treated accordingly. He says if someone has made an allegation, I think they're referring to the fact that these allegations don't contain specifics. He says that he is prepared to address it. But he has said that in relation to one of the alleged complaints, he was the victim of the abuse and he's been dealing with WA police to address that. Now, we heard from the Greens leader David Shoebridge yesterday afternoon, and he said that he's committed to an inquiry into these allegations. He says that he's taking them incredibly seriously and that any inquiry into this needs to be fair and independent and timely.
1: And what happens next for the Senator and the Greens Party?
3: Well, Jordan Steelejohn has taken leave from the party room, and David Shoebridge has avoided making any kind of time commitments around this investigation that's going to happen. He has referred that to the WA branch of the party to look into, and we understand from the WA Greens that they're seeking legal advice on the best way forward here around establishing an independent inquiry to probe these allegations. And they've pointed out that it needs to focus on natural justice and procedural fairness. But as I mentioned, there's no time frame for when this will be finalised, and we also don't have any commitment from the party that this investigation, the results of, will be released to the public.
1: How are other politicians responding?
3: Look, we've heard from some politicians that they left the building yesterday evening. It's one of those kind of catch them if you can situations. One Nation's Pauline Hanson says that this is a matter for the Greens. She says that it's quite interesting that apparently there have been these allegations have been going around for some years and questioning whether the Greens were aware of it. And the Nationals leader, Matt Canavan, saying that he expects the Greens party room to hold its members to the same standards they expect of others, and says that he doesn't know the details, but any allegations of this nature should be fully investigated. And the only outside of the leadership speaking yesterday, the Greens senator from Tasmania, Nick McKim, pointed out that, you know, there's an investigation underway and, you know, due to procedural fairness, he'll leave it at that. And I think we are expecting to hear more from the party as the day progresses, Rachel.
1: Nicole Asher there in Canberra. And indeed, a short time ago, the Greens leader David Shoebridge elaborated on why the WA Greens are commissioning the investigation.
4: The best way of dealing with this is with a fair, an independent and a timely process done, commissioned by the WA Greens. And again, I'm glad to say that Jordan referred the matter across there, and okay, that's the goal here, because I think people want this to be acted upon. They want it to be responded to promptly.
1: The Greens leader, David Shoebridge. The federal government has admitted the algorithms it's introduced to assess the supports given to elderly Australians living at home are not always getting it right. After a spike in complaints, the government is now reviewing the assessment tool that decides how much funding someone should get. But an expert has

0: told AM the terms of reference for the review will be critical in whether or not it'll lead to change. Evelyn Manfield reports.
1: The Payne family, like many others around the country, are navigating the aged care system. Martin's dad, Greg, has dementia and was receiving government supports at home. But earlier this year, it became harder for him to live at home.
2: Dad's condition, you know, continued to progress as it does, and we sought a reassessment. We were of the belief that it deserved a reassessment. It was getting much more stressful and difficult for all parties.
1: They were right. He was reassessed and bumped up from a level 2 package to a level 8, but they were told it could take 8 to 12 months for that money to actually flow through. They couldn't wait that long.
2: Since then, my father's gone into aged care, despite wanting to be cared for at home and being approved for a level 8 care package. Particularly with a disease like dementia and Alzheimer's, that familiarity is key. And so that was quite a difficult sort of transition for him.
1: Controversially, two algorithms help decide how support at home package funding gets allocated. One is the prioritisation, so how urgently the person is deemed to need the support. The other is the classification, how much money they should get. In June, the government announced a departmental review into the prioritisation algorithm, which it's received but hasn't released. And now it's committed to an independent review of that and the classification algorithm. Sam Ray is the aged care minister.
3: We have always said that throughout this generation reform process, we would listen to older people, to workers, to providers, and we'd make whatever changes were necessary to get the best outcomes for older folks. This is the latest in a long line of improvements that we've made to the system so that we can deliver a system that is fair and that delivers both safety and dignity to older people across Australia.
1: After staunchly defending the algorithm as a tool to provide consistent outcomes, in announcing this review, the government has admitted the assessment systems aren't always getting it right. Under the new algorithm systems, hundreds more people have complained about their outcomes.
4: This algorithm has consistently been delivering wrong decisions for older Australians.
1: Anne Rustin is the Shadow Aged Care Minister and says while this latest review, due in the first half of next year, is the right move, it's taken too long.
4: It is a concession by the government that despite the last 12 months them telling older Australians that their aged care algorithm was actually fine and working, they've now had to admit that there are some significant problems with it. And so now we've forced them into going away and having a proper look at it.
1: The terms of reference of the review and who's conducting it still hasn't been announced. Health professor at the University of New South Wales, Kathy Eager, says those details are critical.
5: The only credible outcome of a review will be to have an algorithm as a decision support tool, but not as a decision making tool. It doesn't matter how good an algorithm is. You can't just reduce a person with complex needs into a set of numbers.
1: Data from the Health Department last week revealed in the last year, more than 6,400 older Australians have died while waiting for their support at home funding.
0: Evelyn Manfield reporting. There are widespread calls for cultural change within the Australian Defence Force after a recording device was found in the women's quarters of a Navy vessel on Sunday. It was discovered on HMAS Lewin, docked at Cairns. An ADF member has been identified as a person of interest, and Australia's Navy Chief, Vice Admiral Matt Buckley, has also ordered checks across the fleet. There'll also be a new independent inquiry into military sexual violence later this year. Pat Conroy is the Minister for Defence Industry and says it reflects a cultural issue.
6: As we see more and more female Australians serve in the ADF, I think it's 1 in 5 ADF personnel are women, they need to be treated with respect and dignity like all service personnel. And the culture has to change to accommodate that. It was obviously a key finding into the Royal Commission into veteran suicide. And Minister Keogh is launching a women's veterans strategy today that obviously deals with other issues associated with women's service. So this is a cultural challenge that the ADF leadership and the political leadership is up for, and we'll continue to make sure that cultural change is occurring.
0: The Defence Industry Minister, Pat Conroy. You're listening to AM where it's 14 minutes past 8. US President Donald Trump has cancelled the planned live stream of the execution of a former US Army officer who killed 13 people following bipartisan backlash. The president now says Nedal Malik Hassan's execution by a firing squad can be viewed in person by immediate family members of the victims if they so choose. Our America's editor John Lyons is in Washington. He joined me a short time ago.
7: About 2 weeks ago, the US Defense Secretary Pete Hegseth said that there would be a firing squad execution of Nedal Hassan and that it would be live streamed for everybody to be able to access. Now, Hassan was convicted of a 2009 shooting spree at the Fort Hood military base in Texas, convicted of killing 13 US soldiers with whom he was about to be deployed to Afghanistan. So Pete Hegseth came up with this idea. Donald Trump embraced it and it led to a lot of backlash. The president has now said that he sees that it could have been a strong deterrent for the world to witness how America dealt with terrorists, and he uses the word scum like Hassan, but he said that many very good and well-meaning people would rather not watch him die. So President Trump has announced he's overruled his US Defense Secretary and said there will not be a live streaming, but that the family of the victims will still be able to turn up. There will still be the execution by firing squad, but it will not be live streamed.
0: There's been a lot of controversy about this announcement. What's led to the backflip?
7: Well, two factors. The US media is reporting that Donald Trump didn't realise that Hassan is now in a wheelchair. He was shot in the back during that attack by law enforcement officers who were trying to stop the attack. And as a result, he's been in a wheelchair ever since. President Trump reportedly didn't realise that. And he thought the optics of the US military having a firing squad to kill a man sitting in a wheelchair was not good optics, and that was part of the consideration reportedly by the US media. But the other factor too is that there's been a big backlash, including from within the Republicans. But I think what was the key factor is about 70 top former US military officials sent a letter to President Trump saying that this would be exploitative broadcasting. It would be a carnival for the enjoyment of voyeurs and spectators. It would stoke hatred. And they said it was a barbaric abuse of authority and that it would ensure that Hassan became a martyr for attacking and killing his fellow soldiers, and that this would harm American soldiers and citizens into the future. Taking all of that into account, President Trump has overruled his defense secretary.
0: John Lyons there in Washington. In a sign of strengthening ties between the two countries, China and North Korea have opened a new border crossing despite international sanctions aimed at constraining North Korea's economy. On the Chinese side of the border, locals are throwing their support behind the deepening friendship. China correspondent Alison Horn reports from the border city of Dandong.
8: With some celebratory honking, trucks from China and North Korea pass each other on the newest bridge linking the two countries. The new Yalu River Bridge was completed by China in 2014, but its opening was indefinitely postponed when relations between Beijing and Pyongyang soured. But now, more than a decade later, it appears the partnership is back on track, and the bridge's opening attracted Chinese crowds in their hundreds to witness the milestone. This woman, Miss Chung, tells me our relationship with North Korea should be friendly. It's a neighbouring country, and protecting them is helping ourselves, and their safety is our own security. Another onlooker, Mr. Young, tells me long live the China-North Korea friendship. It was built during the Korean War, and the relationship between the two countries is very good. North Korea has long been dependent on China for its economic survival, relying on Beijing for 95% of its legitimate trade. But in the past few years, Pyongyang's also increased its links with Russia, sending troops and weaponry to Moscow in exchange for financial aid. Researcher Yong-In Lee from the Korea Institute for National Unification says the bridge will now become China and North Korea's most significant cargo border crossing, likely to deepen financial ties and reassert China's influence.
9: For China, the goal is likely to make North Korea more dependent on China by increasing trade between the two countries. North Korea may be on good terms.

0: Russia, but it still depends heavily on China for everyday needs.
1: In the Chinese border city of Dandong, the people I speak with are supportive of strengthening ties with North Korea. But there is still fascination and curiosity at the secrecy of the Hermit Kingdom. I joined a group of tourists on a river cruise in Dandong that passes into North Korean waters. The crowds stare out at the apartment buildings and farmland just 100 metres away. But they comment there's no people in sight. One of the tourists tells me, the boat ride has helped her think about the importance of peace and her home in China, which she thinks is quite good compared to North Korea, as ties between the two countries continue to deepen. This is Alison Horn in Dandong on the China-North Korea border, reporting for AM.
2: There are calls for better accountability at the highest levels of Australia's court system after it was revealed staff knew sensitive data was sent to India but did nothing. Newly surfaced emails show sensitive court data was sent to India more than a decade ago and again earlier this year. Heidi Davern reports.
3: When Paul Cutbush feared court data was being compromised back in 2014, he raised the alarm with the Australian Federal Police, the Family Court and the Federal Court. The former national manager for Auscript, the company responsible for court transcripts prior to 2020, says his concerns were dismissed.
4: I naively thought someone from the court would reach out and comply with their statutory obligations.
3: 2 years after his public interest disclosures, the Family Court told Mr. Cutbush the issue was a minor and inconsequential breach and took no action.
4: It's a slap in the face because everyone knows opening that door of the data security issue, privacy issue, is it going to be sold on? What were the impacts?
3: In contrast, a recent court data breach by VIQ Solutions that saw court files accessed in India led to the transcription company being shut down. A complaint was filed by the Family Court with the Privacy Commissioner in Canada, where the company is based. Paul Cutbush says there needs to be some accountability.
4: What seems to happen in this court is that there's this longevity of service, but when things like this happen, there don't seem to be any ramifications.
3: Shadow Attorney General Michaela Cash and Greens leader David Shoebridge are both calling for an investigation.
5: We clearly need some clear, independent investigation of what senior management staff in the court knew and when they knew it.
3: Senator Cash says a whole-of-government response is needed. The court says the current court leadership were unaware of the historical data offshoring and the managers in place at the time are no longer with the courts. A spokesperson said the court does not permit offshore access or management of court data.
2: Heidi Davern. Parents of children with the rare bleeding disease haemophilia are aghast at the loss of funding for a support service. The Victorian government will no longer provide an almost $250,000 annual grant to the Haemophilia Foundation Victoria, as Annie Guest reports.
6: Although Sullivan was Naomi Denton's second baby, she had no idea how to cope.
7: Motherhood is challenging, but when you're, I guess, holding your one-day-old baby and they're bleeding and they're not able to stop it, and essentially he turned a darker shade of blue across his body as they were trying to figure out what was going on and was then diagnosed with severe haemophilia, it was, and I still describe it as probably the scariest time of my life.
6: Haemophilia can stop the blood from clotting normally and cause spontaneous internal bleeding. But 6 months later, Naomi Denton found support through the Haemophilia Foundation Victoria, which connects and guides people with haemophilia and other bleeding disorders, including through camps and educational workshops.
7: We wouldn't be able to raise Sullivan with the confidence that we have now if it wasn't for that, because I would be scared. I'd be scared to take him to the playground. I'd be scared to let him ride his bike and do all those sorts of things.
6: Sullivan is now three, but the support from Haemophilia Foundation Victoria can't go on because the state government has stopped its $244,000 annual funding. It's been shattering for the foundation's president, Donna Field, whose son also has the disease.
8: We've had the relationship with the funding relationship with the department for 40 years. April this year, we just received an email from them saying, yes, our funding was ceasing. It just shows no empathy for some of the most vulnerable members of your community.
6: There's no suggestion the money wasn't well spent, just that its funding stream was outdated because it was based on when haemophilia was often associated with blood-borne viruses. Haematologist and Monash University Associate Professor Alison Street is the foundation's patron.
9: When funding first became available through the Health Department in Victoria, it was set up specifically to support the needs of patients and families who, as part of their haemophilia treatment, had become either HIV or hepatitis B or hepatitis C or any combination of those infected.
6: But while the problem of infected blood transfusions has been eliminated in Australia, Dr. Street says haemophilia remains a very challenging disease and the health department should find different funding for the foundation.
9: They still have haemophilia, and haemophilia still doesn't give you a normal child, doesn't give you a normal family dynamic. You've still got lots of issues.
6: In a statement, a spokesperson for the Victorian Department of Health said it appreciates the work that's been done and that hospital haemophilia care would continue.
2: Annie Guest. A new assessment of the world's coral has found 44% of shallow water species are threatened with extinction. But researchers fear even more species are at risk after recent coral bleaching events and the arrival of the El Niño climate pattern. Isabel Masali reports.
10: Zoe Richards was initially tracking corals on a healthy Ningaloo reef in WA's north. But after a heatwave and bleaching event in 2024 and 25, she turned to studying dead ones.
11: It looks devastating, to be quite honest. Dead corals quickly become overgrown with turf algae and other types of algae. So where you were previously swimming along and seeing live corals, lots of colour, is now just dull algae. There's a real notable absence of other animals.
10: It's a sight she fears will become more common due to climate change. And for some species, that could mean extinction. The International Union for Conservation of Nature has today released an alarming global assessment of shallow water coral species. This was first done in 2008.
11: I was involved in that one and we found there was 33%, so one third of known coral species were in an elevated category of risk of extinction. It's now 44%. So this is a real problem. The corals are certainly making it very clear that they are in trouble, and that means our entire coral reef ecosystems, they're all in jeopardy.
10: Zoe Richards is an associate professor at Curtin University and joins more than 60 global coral experts who worked on this assessment. But their data covers until 2020. So the experts warn the risk is likely higher after the recent global coral bleaching event. And now there's an El Niño climate pattern, bringing warmer than average ocean temperatures.
11: But if that heat stays around for a long time, the corals just can't sustain that level of stress. And that's what the super El Niño is threatening to do.
10: Another Australian expert involved in the study is Dr. Isabel Nunez-Lendo, a marine scientist with the University of Technology, Sydney.
12: We have a type of a species which are staghorn and plating corals. Basically, they are the architects of the Great Barrier Reef structure. And we have seen that 68% of their species, of these groups, are classified as endangered. So this means that if we lose them, right, we are going to lose the nurseries for the fish, the natural barriers that are protecting our coastlines, and all, of course, the tourism industry.
10: But the study adds action can be taken to protect species.
12: In terms of temperature, of course, everything that can reduce emissions that influence this warming of the atmosphere, I would say at the international level, policy levels, big commitments, they need to be arranged for sure.
10: And she says at the local level, reducing pollution and improving water quality can help.
2: Isabel Musali. Briefly in finance, Wall Street stocks have ended higher following a shaky day of trading. The Australian dollar is lower. It's buying 69.1 US cents. And that's AM for today and this week. AM's executive producer is Michael Edwards. Today's program's been produced by

0: Catherine Gregory. Associate producer is Barney Porter and technical production by Kem White and David Lawford. Isabella Higgins will be back in the AM chair from Monday. I'm Rachel Mealy. Have a safe and happy weekend. It's 8:30.
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5: Good morning and a happy Friday to you as we say goodbye to this. I was about to sing that Big Blue Bear song. Goodbye, goodbye, good friends, goodbye from the childhood. Yes. We say goodbye to this working week and head in towards another weekend. Childhood memories aside, well, we have a great program as well for the next hour and a half. I think we'll be mentioning any more childhood TV shows, but we will be mentioning a legend of Australian music. I put it to you, what is your favourite Slim Dusty song? Or if you maybe can't think of just one, maybe you can devise your top 10, because the son and daughter of Slim Dusty, Anne and David Kirkpatrick, are on the program after 9 o'clock this morning, as next year Slim Dusty would have turned 100 years old. And to celebrate his life and his legacy in the world of music, they are doing, well, not the hottest 100, but the Slim Dusty 100. And they need you to cast your vote. We'll reflect on the great man, not just as a musician, but as a dad with Anne and David. And we have some wonderful, wonderful songs to play in amongst that interview as well. Before all that, in the studio, live this morning, I will be joined by the 2026 Far West Volunteer of the Year. That is Leanne Clogg. And I think we just need the tissues by our side. There may be a few emotions still running high from the volunteers night that was held earlier in the week. And we'll cross paths with a walker who is walking across Australia from east to west, who just happened to be by in Broken Hill on a big epic journey. And the story of why he's walking across the nation of Australia is quite powerful in its own right. So some good music, some emotions, some feelings. It's a good time to be on ABC Broken Hill this morning. Let's see what's making local news before we set off on the day. Chris Sophia Tarek, good morning.
6: Good morning, Patrick. In local news, the New South Wales Fire Service say they're preparing communities in the Far West for increased grass fires this summer. Commissioner Trent Curtin has been in Broken Hill and Wilcannia meeting with the district team and getting the community ready for fire season. He says the El Nino forecast of hotter and drier conditions will cause more grass fires in the region.
7: We are going to see fast-running grass fires out this part of the world, and those grass fires will probably impact on people's properties and homes. And so we've been talking to communities and warning people about making sure that they prepare themselves this year.
6: The Independent Pricing and Regulatory Tribunal has released its 2027-28 rate pegs for the councils across New South Wales. Liz Rymal reports.
8: The tribunal sets the rate peg every year to ensure councils can increase their general income, but limits how much they can increase rates. The Central Darling Shire Council has one of the highest potential rate peg increases at 5.4%. Broken Hill's peg, meanwhile, has been set at 4.1%. Councils will now decide whether to apply the increase and how it will be distributed across different rate categories.
6: Organisers of the Monday Monday Bash say refunding people affected by the wet weather has been harder than they expected. Heavy rain before the August festival meant thousands of ticket holders were turned away, although more than 10,000 people still got in. Outback Music Festival Group's Laura Impey says it's been a busy couple of months, but the refunds process is nearly finished.
9: So that's been a huge process, more complicated and complex than what we initially thought. But yeah, we're happy to sort of be at the back end of that. And then, of course, getting ready to launch the 2027 festival. So it's been non-stop.
6: The president of the Broken Hill Breast Cancer Support and Fundraising Group says she was completely overwhelmed by being named the Far West Senior Volunteer of the Year. Leanne Clogg is a breast cancer survivor and has dedicated more than three decades to raising money to support others affected by the disease. She says she couldn't stop crying when she heard she'd won the award.
10: It was so unexpected, just totally beyond me. I was just overwhelmed. I couldn't stop crying. I'm still coming to terms with it. You don't do these things for the accolades, you do it to help your community.
6: A former Broken Hill School of the Air student is walking across Australia, saying the 4,200 kilometre journey

0: He is deeply personal as he approaches his 50th birthday. Stephen Roberts left his birthplace of Coonamble on September 14th, bound for Cottesloe in WA. He's calling it the world's longest 50th. Mr. Roberts says his father died at the same age and he's not walking to break a record or tick off a bucket list item, but simply to embrace life. He's covered about 40 kilometres a day and says his body is holding up well so far.
1: I've done 885 kilometres now. My biggest day was 60. And when you're carrying a 15 kilo backpack with the heat, the flies, sometimes tailwind, sometimes headwind, you've got trucks going past, you've got uneven surface. It makes it a bit more challenging than just going for a walk on a treadmill.
0: And that's what's making local news, Patrick.
2: Thank you very much, Sophia Tarek. Right now, the current temperature in Broken Hill, 16.2 degrees. Currently feels like 13 exactly. 25 the forecast top today, as well as Wentworth, Pooncarie and in Yunta. 23 degrees at Ivanhoe, slightly cooler. 26 in Menindee. 27 for Whitecliffs and 28 at Tibooburra. Warm conditions. A little bit later on the program, you'll be hearing more from Steve Roberts and his walk across Australia and just how unique it was that he crossed paths with Victorian farmer Scott Gladman, who's swimming down the length of the Darling River. What are the odds that the walker and the swimmer cross paths?
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2: Today, on this Friday the 16th of October, we're giving a shout out to all our amazing volunteers because on Wednesday, the New South Wales Volunteer of the Year Awards were held in Broken Hill and one of the best was recognised for her work in the community. And the 2026 Far West Volunteer of the Year is Leanne Clogg. Leanne, congratulations once again.
4: Oh, thank you, Patrick.
2: We just heard you in the news. It sounds like it was quite an emotional night for you.
4: Oh, it certainly was. I wasn't expecting it. My beautiful ladies on our committee nominated me back in March or April. So, you know, you sort of forget about it. I knew I was nominated for the Senior Volunteer of the Year Award, but not realising I was also in the running for the overall Volunteer of the Year.
2: So approaching the night, was the breast cancer support group also part of the festivities?
4: Yes, they were. They were nominated for the team's Volunteer of the Year Award. So all the committee were present as well. So it was quite a lineup of pink ladies.
2: So let me guess, you forgot that you were nominated individually and you were invited to go there and thought, oh, it must be for only the group.
4: Well, just about, yes. Yeah.
2: So well, talk me through the night itself. Firstly, Senior Volunteer of the Year Award, your reaction to that. What did you have to say when you received it?
4: Oh, I was just very emotional, lots of tears running. I had to congratulate my committee. They're just amazing ladies. If it wasn't for them, we couldn't do what we do. And also I had to thank the Broken Hill community because if it's not for their generosity and getting behind our Paint Our Town Pink campaign every year, and helping us raise money for our local cancer community, we wouldn't be able to do what we do.
2: And as the night pressed on and the big award, the Far West of the Year 2026 Volunteer of the Year Award came around, what was your feeling at the time?
4: Oh, there was a lot of great teams and great volunteers attending the night. It was like tough competition, so I was surprised I was even in the running.
2: When your name was read out?
4: Oh, more tears, very emotional. Lots of screams, yes, from our ladies. Just a very emotional time.
2: As you composed yourself, where did the mind go? Did you have to come up with something on the fly to say to the crowd?
4: I did. Trying to compose myself and hold back the tears, it was in front of a big crowd. It was pretty daunting at the time.
2: Was there a feeling of surely not me syndrome when you're sitting in a room with all these great volunteers who are, some are receiving awards that particular afternoon, and you look around and go, well, I mean, just as easily you could have been up here. Are you sitting up there going, why is it me?
4: Well, absolutely. You know, Broken Hill has got a great, fantastic volunteer group. Everybody gets out and does their bit. And to look at the people that were in that room, I was just overwhelmed.

0: work that you've done as a volunteer, Leanne, cannot be overstated. The Broken Hill Breast Cancer Support and Fundraising Group, I'm sure many a local know what it is, but for those maybe listening for the first time this morning who are hearing about it, what do you do?
1: We raise money. We're a fundraising group as well as a support group, and we raise money for our local cancer community. Initially, it was to support our breast cancer ladies, and we the fundraising committee started back in 2014, and when we thought, well, let's have a pink ball. And part of that, our initial ladies, Kerry Baker, Fella Burford, Faye Fryer, Julie Garner, Helen Bates, we all got on board. We had a very successful pink ball, and that kicked off the fundraising committee. We stated then that all money raised remains locally to help our cancer community, and it was breast cancer. We've evolved over the years, and now we support all cancers. So we do a free wig bank for male and female. So we have male clients that come in for their wigs as well. We give financial assistance to our breast cancer ladies because 90% of the time they have to travel to Adelaide. Yeah. So they get a $750 assistance payment from the group to help them get on their way. We also donate to oncology and palliative care. We train physiotherapy staff in lymphedema training twice a year. We send them for that. We've purchased the lymphedema machines. So we're pretty proud. We've raised over $350,000. And this year we've made contact with Melissa Cummings at Palliative Care, and we've pledged $50,000. So we're hoping that the community gets behind us and we reach our goal to donate that this year.
0: Well, as I speak to you, we are in amongst Pink October, the store there over at Westside Plaza going strong. How is that pledge of $50,000 going?
1: Oh, the store has been amazing. Again, the Broken Hill community is just amazing. They get behind us every year. Council gets behind us every year. We've got our flags and rosettes all around town. So our little pink shop has been amazing. To date, we've raised $27,000 in the pink shop. So we're pretty proud of what we do. Just a reminder, the pink shop is open Monday to Saturday, 10 a.m. to 3 p.m. We are volunteers. Sorry if we're outside of your work time, but please give us a call and we can deliver if you would like rosettes or anything from the pink shop.
0: It's 18 minutes to 9. I'm speaking with Leanne Clogg, 2026 Far West Volunteer of the Year on ABC Broken Hill this morning. And Leanne, for yourself, we heard in the news as well, and I'm sure you've been quite open about it, you're a breast cancer survivor yourself.
1: Yes. My journey started back in 2008 when I was diagnosed with breast cancer, and I had to have a double mastectomy because it was in both breasts.
0: Having that lived experience, being part of a support group, how important can that be?
1: Oh, look, I was very fortunate. I had, my mother passed away with breast cancer the same time that I was diagnosed. So it was a very hard and emotional time. I was very fortunate to have my father's sisters were also diagnosed with breast cancer. So his three sisters, and they were very, very supportive of me and my journey, and that's when I decided that it was a tough time, we need to help people that are going through that journey as well.
0: Well, everyone's experience is unique in their own right, but to have those with lived experiences that they can share and what they went through, the feelings they had and their emotions as well and their timeline, I'm sure it can be a massive game changer for many.
1: Oh, it certainly is. It certainly is. And it's not just the patients or the people going through breast cancer. It's their partners, their husbands, their family, their children, everyone related to them as well. They're also going on this journey with the cancer patient. So we take into account the whole scenario and all the family and relatives and friends that are also going through it with them.
0: Leanne, for yourself, volunteering, what do you get out of it?
1: Oh, It's just lovely to think that we are helping our local community. We had some people call into the shop this week, last week, ever since we've been opening the Pink Shop, relating their experiences and thanking us for what we've done for them. Just calling in for a chat. We've had partners come in who may have lost their partners, who have come in for a chat as well, and just sharing their stories. So we're able to sort of, we're there to listen and to help in any way we can.
0: It's amazing how you've spoken about yourself upon receiving this award. You've always said that it's not something you do for the accolades.
1: No, definitely not. We're here for our local community, and we just want to help everyone that's been affected by cancer.
0: Leanne Clogg, thank you for your time on the program this morning. Congratulations again.
1: Thank you, Patrick, and thank you, Broken Hill.
0: That's Leanne Clogg there from the Broken Hill Breast Cancer Support Network and Fundraising Group. The New South Wales Volunteer of the Year Awards held in Broken Hill on Wednesday. The Far West Young Volunteer of the Year went to Anna Lochelle from Broken Hill, volunteer with the St. John's Ambulance Broken Hill Cadet Division, I should say, since 2018, and is now a cadet leader. And the Far West Adult Volunteer of the Year went to Alan Pierce from Broken Hill. He is a volunteer leader at the 3rd Broken Hill Sea Scouts. The time on your ABC now is 14 minutes to 9.
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0: Patrick Reinke here with you this morning. Congratulations to all those who received awards and accolades at the Volunteer Awards, and well done to you for volunteering in the community as well. You know who you are. Let's keep on moving this first half hour, maybe even get on the walk, because last month, Steve Roberts set off on a walk across Australia, and on Thursday he arrived in Broken Hill. And the inspiration behind it all is one that his father passed away at the age of 51, and the men that Steve has coached over the years as well. The former professional boxer has met a number of people along the road and couldn't thank them enough for all of their support. And Steve popped into the studio for a chat to explain the journey that he's on.
6: I've gone to Wilcannia, met some great people on the way, farmers that I've known, truckies have pulled over and given me a drink, tradies, all types of people, was shouted a meal from a couple who were staying in the creek bed the other night, who I just yelled out to and said, "Hey, I'm sleeping in the creek bed, just letting you know I'm here." And they said, "Oh, do you want to come in for a kebab and a feed?" And I'm like, "Yep, that's perfect." So people like that are very, very generous, and that's what I found so humbling. Now I'm in Broken Hill. I just did 4 days, 200 kilometres. So the strength is building, the fitness is building, but the story is just getting so much better.
0: I was speaking to Steve Roberts on ABC Broken Hill this morning. And Steve, I actually wanted to circle back to your run-in with Scott Gladman, because what are the odds of him swimming the entire length of the Darling River as a Victorian farmer and doing what he's doing with his message to you, starting a little bit earlier from your trip from Coonamble, now walking across Australia, that you just happened to cross paths? What was it like to actually sit down and hear his story and just have the swimmer meet the walker?
6: I had no idea who Scott Gladman was. I had no idea there was a man who was going to be swimming at the same time as me. So all coincidental, all fate, I guess, if you want to put it that way. And it was nice that we were both together at that same time, I guess, to shine a bit of a beacon on a real problem in our culture, in our society. It's men's health. As an advocate for men's health and a coach, I know there is a big problem here with men actually voicing what is going on with them. And I think as blokes, you know, we're sort of taught to be stoic and, you know, to brush it off and don't ask for help. And there's an example here of myself. You know, people have been offering me things on the way and I'll take 50%, but some things I don't, because I have that prideness about me who doesn't want to ask for anything, particularly people who want to help give me money or give me some support along the way. Sometimes you're too proud to do that. And so listening to Scott talk about his story with his friends suffering this disease and also himself having some stents put in his heart 10 odd years ago, I think it was a wake-up call for him and an opportunity to do something good for himself, but also his mates. And, you know, what a story that man's going to tell when he gets down towards the end. And I do hope you get there, Scotty.
0: It's interesting that you're here right now, Steve, because you were intending to be here at the back end of October, which was going to coincide with a 70-year celebration of School of the Air. The dinner dance on the Friday night on the 30th and the 31st was the community fair day. But you're here 2 weeks earlier, so how do you ensure that you get to still celebrate with the School of the Air alumni, or what have you got planned while you're here?
6: So on Sunday, this Sunday, myself and a good friend of mine are going to be scooting down, and I'll use that word, scooting down toward Peterborough, and that'll take us a week to get down there, 300 Ks, and with his help, I'll be able to offload my pack. Now, I've been carrying a 15-kilo backpack unassisted for the last 885 kilometres. I'm not saying that to beat my chest, but I'm saying that I've had to do it because, well, no one else is going to help me and I don't need help. So getting a good handle on the West first, where I know people, was the strategy. It's proven to be a winning one. And now I'm here, a good friend of mine is going to give me a hand for the next week. And the week after that, leading up to the reunion, I am to press on down towards Port Augusta, possibly pick up a car, or if there's anybody in the listening area who goes, you know what, I'm going to Broken Hill that weekend of the 30th, 31st, let's give Steve a ride. I'll be able to cheer you off anyway. But I'll come back up for that reunion and then get back down. I'll pass that milestone date of my dad being the same age as me when he died. And then I'll rejoin the track. Late November, my wife and kids will join me for the Nullarbor, and ideally we hit Cottesloe Beach in time for Christmas or shortly after then.
0: From Coonamble to Cottesloe sounds good. It hits the ear right.
6: It does, but a part of me still thinks the completion is not going to be done until I get from coast to coast. But you know what? I'm just taking each step, as cliche as it sounds, at a time. To get to Broken Hill was a big milestone for me. So we're just taking it step by step, and just circling back to what Scott's doing right now, something that nobody's ever done before. I don't know how many people have backpacked across Australia, and especially the route that I'm taking, nor the time of the year. So, you know, these are two men, myself and Scott, who are trying to raise awareness around men's health, because 95% of our problems are caused by stress. And how we deal with them, of course, dictates on where we go to in life. And you look at three things. You've got, self-image or self-awareness of self, or you've got things like procrastination, you've got things like addiction. All those things are slowly crumbling a lot of men. And if they don't do something about it, obviously things go south pretty badly. And if we look at things like, you know, self-image or self-doubt, that can be really destroying for a lot of people, and of course men, because they're not good talkers. You look at things like procrastination, you know what, I'll do it next Monday, you know, I'll do it next month. That doesn't cut it, because you know it's gonna creep up on you and get worse and worse. And if you're looking at procrastinating, you're avoiding things, so you're more likely to take up things that help buy your time and soothe you, like alcohol and drugs and all those things that actually just slowly decay you. Now, just some advice for the men out there listening. Instead of trying to tackle all these things at once, head on, maybe look at attacking one thing and do it in a systemized approach. You know, starting with procrastination. If you're not organized, you're not going to go for a walk or do something healthy for yourself, just write a list down. You know, I'll go for a walk before I have breakfast. It's great for insulin, gets you in the right mood. So these things that the guys can actually do and you know, empowered to do, and also advocated by ABC radio and a lot of the information that's out there, it's all like, come on, we're here to help. Just take that help. It'll be the best decision you make, and it could change your life.
0: And Steve, how important is it for you to be back here at the end of October, even though you are moving on that journey? Your memories of being part of School of the Air?
6: I did School of the Air for 6 years. We lived on a property north of Bourke, not far from the New South Wales-Queensland border. And I think a few people said to us, why don't you just go to Charleville School of the Air? But it must have been a state thing, because everybody in New South Wales usually went to Broken Hill. So we went to Broken Hill and had very fond memories there. We came here most years, every year, for the annual Choral Festival. You get to meet your teacher who you haven't seen, you've only heard. And you'd get to mix up with some of the kids in the different regions. We did things during the year like mini schools, workshops, teacher visits and things like that. But coming to Broken Hill was always really special because, you know, being in a small town of Ngunnawal with, you know, 100, 200 people.

0: And Bourke was a bit bigger, but Broken Hill to us was a bit of a city. And you get to do the Coral Festival, the Athletics Day. And I'm proud to say that I worked pretty hard in year six and I became age champion athletics. And that was one of my proudest moments. And now I'm excited to say that I'll be interviewed tomorrow during the assembly at School of the Year.
1: I'm speaking to Steve Roberts on ABC Broken Hill this morning. And Steve, we have talked a lot about the psychological journey you've been on with a big walk like this, the longest 50th. But how is the body going? Walking 40 kilometres a day?
0: The body is holding up pretty well. I've done 885 kilometres now. My biggest day was 60 kilometres. And when you're carrying a 15 kilo backpack with the heat, the flies, sometimes tailwind, sometimes headwind. You've got the trucks going past, you've got uneven surface. It makes it a bit more challenging than just going for a walk on a treadmill. But what I am finding is I do get into a rhythm and I get into a cadence where I just think about the placement of my feet. I think a lot of people think because they've got shoes on, they can rely on shoes doing all the work for them, whereas you have to actually place your feet so that the majority of your weight is landing on your big toes. And you're slightly pigeon-toed, you're actually letting your body lean forward, tilt your pelvis while you're carrying the pack, chest up and shoulders back, and getting into that nice rhythm. And whenever I get a bit tired and even puffed, I just settle back into that rhythm and I avoid myself any distraction. That helps me get through the miles. Just coming into Broken Hill yesterday, I thought, yeah, I'd love to get there tonight, and that's 4 days in nearly 200 kilometers. And I thought, I'm 30 Ks out. I could drag this out and make it really difficult for myself, or I could push myself. And there's nothing better than finding your own levels. So I decided for the last 30 kilometers, I'd try and do it in 6 hours, which is 5 kilometers an hour continuously for 6 hours. I did not stop. So by pushing myself, setting myself a little goal, I made it to Broken Hill, and I was pretty excited about that. But generally, my ankle has issues. I use Moxie. Sorry, Moxa, which is it's an incense type burning stick to create heat in your skin, and that improves the circulation, which really helps with the recovery. I don't use ice packs. I have plaster, which is like herbal medicine plaster, and I just generally keep myself, busy with what I'm doing. The whole objective is to get to the other side, but the most important thing is that I finish the day.
1: And just while you're walking along and knocking off the kilometers, Steve, is it music, podcast, with your own thoughts? How do the hours go by?
0: I don't listen to podcasts or any music at all. It's total concentration on the road ahead and what's behind me. And what I'm doing, I'm finding that the most soothing and therapeutic process of all is I'll bounce between stories on what I'm thinking, of course, but then I look ahead at the truck and think, what kind of truck is that? Or what sort of bird is that over there? Or, your observation levels really go up when you stop listening to things that are coming inside, instead looking outside and paying attention, which is one of the best parts about this journey.
1: Have you found that you've maybe unlocked some long forgotten memories of your dad from childhood or anything like that that you can share with us now?
0: I guess if you look at the hallway of the boxes that line up in your life of stories that have either caused trauma or they've created you, often I look at some of those boxes and I say, okay, I'll open that one today. And walking into Bourke, sorry, on that day where Dad was buried in the town, it was getting dark that afternoon. And quite early, and I thought, oh, this is interesting. There's cloud coming over. Is there a sign that cloud cover is there for me so I can keep walking in the heat? So I was kind of tapping into that spiritual sense that my father was calling me in a sense, saying, "Come on, Steve, you can do it, mate. You can do it." And it makes me smile because he used to say that. But he used to say it usually in a loving way, but also, and you can probably hear from my voice, it gets me emotional, but it was really a sign that you can do this. But he wasn't pushing me. And I think that's the important thing for fathers to do for sons, is just encourage, not push. We're not quite a third of the way yet through the world's longest 50th, but I am appreciating people honking on their horn, waving, stopping, giving me drinks.

0: and it follows similar strike action last month.
1: Yes, this will be disruptive. They're trying to be as responsible as they can, these workers. It was 2 hours in the morning, 2 hours in the evening last time. It's 4 hours each occasion on this time that they're striking. And they don't want to have to take it any further.
0: Certis has told the ABC it will continue to engage constructively with its workforce. US President Donald Trump has cancelled a planned live streaming of an execution by firing squad. America's editor John Lyons has more.
2: The US Secretary of Defense, Pete Hegseth, had announced that the execution by firing squad of former Army psychiatrist Nidal Hassan in December would be live streamed. But the decision was met with widespread backlash, including from some prominent Republicans and former military leaders who, in an open letter, described the decision to live stream the execution as barbaric. US media also reported that Mr. Trump had not realized that Hassan was now in a wheelchair. Nidal Hassan was convicted of killing 13 soldiers at the Fort Hood, Texas military base in 2009. He's been in a wheelchair since he was shot in the back by law enforcement officers during that attack.
0: The New South Wales government is launching a free workplace speaker program to help prevent deaths and injuries on the job. New figures this week show the state recorded the highest number of worker fatalities in Australia in 2025, with 77 deaths. Minister for Industrial Relations and Work Health and Safety, Sophie Kotsis, says one workplace death is too many. She says the new Safety Speakers program will see people who were injured or family members of those killed share their stories.
3: It will give workplaces and communities an opportunity to hear directly from people whose lives have been changed by serious workplace and road incidents, so that workers, industry, employers understand the devastating impacts that not choosing the safe option can have.
0: A local council in the New South Wales Northern Rivers has been suspended after it agreed to seek an external investigation. Nandini Deer has more.
4: Clarence Valley Council has been suspended until early next year, with an interim administrator appointed to restore internal operations. The council unanimously agreed to seek an external investigation into matters including internal finances, procurement, access to information, workplace culture and public interest disclosures. In a statement, the state's local government minister, Ron Honig, says these matters relate to the fundamental responsibilities of a local council. Clarence Valley Council has been suspended until January 2027.
0: Wentworth Park in inner Sydney will host its last greyhound race tonight, with thousands of spectators expected. The New South Wales government plans to demolish the sporting complex to make way for community sporting fields, public parkland and 2,500 new homes. Greyhound Racing New South Wales Chief Executive Steve Griffith says his organisation plans to build a new racing precinct in Richmond, northwest of Sydney.
5: We already have a track at Richmond and we own the land there, so we're just going to further develop it and put a brand new precinct of three tracks and looking to have a 24/7 club and a motel and other things to really make it a community hub.
0: In sport, Australia's women's rugby league team, the Jillaroos, begin their World Cup campaign tonight against Samoa at Parramatta Stadium. The Jillaroos are out for a fourth straight cup, having won the last three. Fresh off a premiership win with the Roosters, Jillaroos centre Jess Sergis says she's excited to play even more footy.
6: It's been a big year, but it's been the best, and yeah, I'm just excited to keep playing my footy, and I'm so glad that it's not over yet, so really going to take every opportunity with both hands and just have the best time with my teammates.
0: To the weather, scattered showers along the coast and ranges, the northern slopes, northern inland plains and upper central west. Isolated showers elsewhere, dry and partly cloudy in the far west. The chance of storms about the far northern inland plains near the Queensland border. In Sydney, a shower or two forecast for today, becoming less likely this afternoon, heading for a top of 21 degrees in the city and in the west. Right now on the coast, it's 17 degrees, it's 14 in Penrith. 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
10: Great Friday ahead and a great hour ahead on your ABC Broken Hill this morning. I hope you can be with me all the way through to 10 o'clock because the son and daughter of the great Slim Dusty are on the program. That's Anne and David Kirkpatrick, who are very

0: very talented musicians in their own right, but today they reflect on the legacy that Slim left behind. More than 1,000 songs in his catalogue, album after album after album. And what they are doing and what they're speaking on is next year Slim Dusty would have turned 100 years old. So to commemorate his lasting legacy in the world of Australian music and just music in general, they are doing a Slim Dusty 100 and want your help. If you have a favourite Slim Dusty song, or if you cannot narrow it down to one, you can actually submit 10 for a big vote that is going on across the nation right now as we speak for a wonderful countdown in a top 100 of Slim Dusty songs to be revealed next year. So they'll be reflecting on some of their favourites. They'll reflect on their own father as a man, not just as a musician, and their early memories of his music as well. And we have some wonderful Slim Dusty songs sprinkled in between that interview. That's not too far away at all. Minutes, in fact. So that's what this hour is all about on your ABC. But we need to take a look at how things are shaping up in the weather first.
1: 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Weather update.
0: We'll head over to the Bureau of Meteorology. Good morning, Christy.
2: Good morning, Patrick.
0: Broken Hill, the far west of New South Wales, it seems like it's mild conditions.
2: It is mild is probably the right word. Our temperatures today, our maximum temperatures, are pretty close to average for this time of year, maybe just a touch below the average. We've got lots of sunshine at the moment out around Broken Hill and sort of the far west of New South Wales, also just over the border in South Australia as well. There is a little bit of cloud sort of out in the far east, I guess. We've got a couple of little showers actually approaching Ivanhoe. Haven't seen really much in the gauge there yet, but a couple of showers showing up on the radar there. Bit of cloud out towards Wilcannia as well. I think we're going to see patchy cloud on and off. There's some mid-level cloud that looks like it's going to push in from South Australia, so it's going to move sort of across the northeast pastoral this morning and perhaps push into western New South Wales a little bit this afternoon. But it's not going to bring any showers. It's just going to be sort of mostly fairly high-based cloud. So, yeah, partly cloudy across most of the listening area. Slight chance of a shower out in the far east. Top temperatures today up to about 25 for Broken Hill, 26 for Menindee and Wilcannia, and Tibooburra heading for a top of 28.
0: And we can expect those temperatures just to incrementally increase as the days go by into the new week?
2: Yeah, that's right. So tomorrow is fairly similar to today. In fact, it might even be a touch cooler tomorrow at Wilcannia. We've got 24 compared to 26 today. Most places looking pretty similar. So there is perhaps a slightly more of a chance of a shower tomorrow. We've got the trough that's kind of poking into the central part of New South Wales today is going to retrogress back a little bit towards the border. Most of the showers and storms will be up in the very far north of the state, probably mostly over the border in Queensland, but maybe a chance of a rumble of thunder in the sort of upper west, yeah, I guess the very far north of the upper western, towards Tibooburra perhaps. Maybe a slight chance of a sprinkle elsewhere. It's going to be very little. But that looks like it probably mostly clears by Sunday. And then by Monday, we're back to seeing temperatures really sort of start to increase. So up into the high 20s across the region for Monday and into the low 30s for Tuesday at this stage before it looks like the next weather system starts to come in midweek with some showers and storms extending across the region.
0: Absolutely wonderful. Christy, thank you for the update. Happy Friday to you and the team.
2: And to you, Patrick. Thank you.
0: That's Christy from the Bureau of Meteorology there, the bomb. It's 9 minutes past nine. We do have a tune teaser before we dive well and truly into the world of Slim Dusty. It's only short. It's about 2 seconds, and only a few of you have got it right. And given this band's prevalence in the music industry as well, that's surprising. Do you know the name of that song, or do you know the name of the group that is just about to perform it? do not hesitate to get into contact and end your week with a correct tune teaser response. No better way to end the week. 0467922783 is the text line, or 1300 462222 is the phone line. Name of the group or the name of the song will take either or, and you'll join the illustrious company of John Simpson, Matthew Hamburg, Casper, Tanya, good to see you, Mandy as well, and Kevin Bergman back on top, the first one to get it right. Best of luck on that one.
3: From Wilcannia to White Cliffs, you're listening to ABC Broken Hill.
0: Actually, I don't know about luck, probably shooting fish in a barrel for that one as well. Well done to you, Jesse Edwards, you've just got it right. Your name's added to the list. Now, at 11 minutes past nine, in 2027... country music star Slim Dusty would have celebrated his 100th birthday. He recorded over 100 albums, sold over 7 million albums, and has won 38 Golden Guitar Country Music Awards, and is still considered one of the best storytellers by those in the country music scene. So, in his memory, his children Anne and David Kirkpatrick want people to choose their 10 favourite Slim Dusty songs to help create the official Slim Dusty 100. I spoke earlier to David and Anne about their family favourites, memories of their parents Slim and Joy McKean, and the Slim Dusty 100.
4: I'm really looking forward to seeing what are some of the little hidden gems that people will come up with that are important to them.
5: Because 110 albums, I mean, there's a lot of songs out there and there are a lot of hidden gems, and it'd just be so interesting. It'd be very hard to narrow it down to the top 100, really.
0: Well, as you've had the conversations in the lead up to voting opening, have you had a few people approach you and say, you know, this one's probably lesser known, but this is my favorite? Have you had a couple already reach out and say, here's my Smokey to win the top of the 100?
5: Not yet. I haven't, but I think the news is out there now. I think we'll hear about it now, you know.
4: Yes, I think it'll be coming through fairly quickly.
0: Well, it's amazing that here on ABC Broken Hill, the most requested song is Leave Him in the Long Yard.
4: Ah, yes.
5: Is that right?
4: That doesn't surprise me. That's going to be definitely
5: in
4: the
5: there.
4: Top 10, I think, without any any controversy on that one.
5: Yeah. Any other one favourite out your way?
0: Duncan gets a fair play as well.
5: Yes,
0: and, of course, with Joe Daly being from Broken Hill and being a good mate of Slim's, Trumby's an absolute crowd pleaser.
4: Oh, that's interesting. That's good. Yeah, that's good. That was a good song.

0: bringing this on is, of course, it would have been on 13th of June 2027, celebrated his 100th birthday, Slim. It would have been a big milestone, but to look back on the back catalogue for someone in your position, and David, of course, how has it been to reflect?
1: It's quite unique, my dad's legacy, the catalogue that he's left. Even I discover songs now and again. I've got, obviously, a lot of my dad's albums at home, nearly the full collection, and every now and again, some of the earlier albums, there's songs there that I've forgotten about, or I dust off again, no pun intended. And but it's an incredible legacy, you know, and it's like a history lesson in a way for Australia. It documents a lot of things that happened in Australia. Because that's what they did when they were touring around Australia. They collected a lot of stories from people as well, what was happening out in the country and on the coast as well, and put them into songs. So it's a real document of our history and changing times.
0: And David, what about for you? And I mean, I know you and Anne both grew up on tour, the Carney life, so to speak, on the travelling shows. But when you hear some of these songs back, do you have flashbacks of memories of childhood with both your parents on the journey?
2: Oh, absolutely, yeah. It's like, you know, it's like lots of people talk about Slim's songs being a soundtrack to their life. Well, they literally are soundtrack of our life. And, yeah, very much so. And you talked about Joe Daly, but the other songwriters, a lot of those people were great friends of the family. Mac Cormack down in Victoria, Stan Costa, those sort of people. They weren't just songwriters, they were part of our family and people that we caught up with every year.
1: Yep.
2: And certain songs, yeah, bring things back. Like this is one, you know, Grasshopper Loose in Queensland. Now that's another one. I remember Dad singing that to me when I was really little because it was a funny song.
1: Yeah.
2: And I always had that in my mind. I used to laugh and he used to play it. I mean, I remember him doing it on stage and I always thought it was hilarious. So, yeah, they certainly do trigger a lot of childhood memories.
1: And

places around Australia, because all the touring right around Australia, the Mount Isa Rodeo, that song was featured in the Slim Dusty movie, which we filmed in the early 80s. We're all there. In the rodeo ring, as Dad drove up and hopped up and sang that song, brings back memories. Kalgoorlie, Ghosts of the Golden Mile, that song, working in Kalgoorlie many times on tour.

So, yeah, so many songs that bring back our memories. And you mentioned carnies. Well, we call them showies here in the showies here in Australia. And of course, we spent 6 years on the showground. So that was a time when The Pub With No Beer came out. And I was doing correspondence at the time, didn't get much work done. Ended up with this, sent to boarding school after that. And then David was born while they were on the showground. So, soundtrack of our life, Dad's catalogue.

0: One more.
1: And David, is it very easy to get lost in the memories of your dad solely in the music? What was he just like as a human being growing up?
2: Well, he was a very funny man.
3: I always
2: remember Dad was one of the great loves we all shared in the caravan was and listening to British comedy shows. Great Tony Hancock. Dad loved the absurd humour of that. You know, Fawlty Towers later on.
3: Yes.
2: He was. He was a very funny man.
3: And later on, the Irish comedians too. Who was the?
2: Irish comedians. Yeah. And also, he loved fishing. And yeah. I have great memories with him being in every Christmas we'd be down in Victoria. And I used to go out in the boat with him very early every morning and do the fishing. And I reckon that's the most at peace I've ever seen him is when he's out on the boat, you know, sun's coming up, we're fishing, we're catching flathead, we're catching brim. Mm. He was really, really at ease. And I think it was a real time for him to relax and just do something that he really loved.
3: Yeah.
1: And how have you two progressed in your own life, carrying the last name of Kirkpatrick in the Australian music industry now? And I'm well aware of your accolades and your Golden Guitar Awards, and David, of course, a country music artist yourself, but not to mention your time working at Gosford Public Hospital in medicine, of course. Having that last name of Kirkpatrick, how have you both been able to move along in life, especially in the performance space?
3: I naturally sort of followed in the family's sort of footsteps, and because I literally went on the road when I was about two years old. I was on the very first Slim Dusty show when I was 2 years old, actually, and I think I got a taste for the life. Later on, of course, you know, touring with, learning the ropes in the Slim Dusty show, learning from the very best there were, really. And then in the 70s, stepping out to do my own thing. And they were always very supportive. I don't think my musical choice just sat with them that well early on, but they certainly supported me, whatever I was doing. And I'm very proud to carry the Kirkpatrick name and follow in their footsteps.

It's always been a privilege, and I've never received anything but respect and warmth from people who recognise the name and ask me if I'm related. And I've actually come into it a bit later. I've always played music while I was doing medicine, but I retired, nearly 7 years ago now, and I've now got my own band, Two Tone Pony, recording and doing some touring and releasing songs. So I've actually got the time to sit down and do it now. So it's in our blood. You can't help it. It just comes natural.

0: and gearing up for the Slim Dusty 100, how will it actually work for the everyday punter out there who's a Slim fan who wants to actually cast their votes? Is it a bit like a Hottest 100 where they can create a shortlist and fine-tune a submission of 10 or 15? How would it work?
1: Okay, it's all up on the official Slim Dusty website and Facebook. Yep, you have to pick 10. Put your 10 in. You can rank them as you want, and I guess that, and then it's going to be the unenviable task of someone to actually collate all this for us to go through it. So it's all out there.
2: Yeah.
1: You can just look it up on the website.
2: Yeah, it'll come up.
1: And it's going to be, it's open, I think, I'm not sure the actual, but it's going to be for a couple of months until about December, I think, that you can cast your vote.
2: It'll be there, yeah. And Universal have done a great job in getting this out there, and David and I are looking to do some shows next year to with the family to celebrate, play the songs and celebrate the legacy, starting off at the Tamworth Country Music Festival next year. We're doing a show in the Tamworth Town Hall, the historic town hall, which will be great.
1: And we're going to share some stories as well. So we're going to talk a bit about what it means, you know, all those, just as we were talking
2: just
1: about before, some of the songs, you know, these are songs, this is why I like singing this particular song. So,
0: Do you start thinking about who you can rope in to jump in for cameo appearances, given so many of Slim's songs have been covered by the likes of Lee Kernaghan, Troy Cassidaly, Screaming Jets, Cunnamulla Fella is another cracking one.
2: Cover that.
0: Do you try and organise some cameos?
2: Oh,
1: well, we can't give too much away.
2: No, we can't.
1: Otherwise, it's not a surprise.
2: But, of course, being in Tamworth, everyone's there, so you never know what might happen.
0: And of the 100, once that is counted down and we have gone through the list, is it just a list in print, or will there be some sort of way for people who are fans to have that 100 and listen to it on a CD? Oh. I know that's old-fashioned, but is that a possibility? Mm.
1: Oh, absolutely. Sure. The whole point of this is that
2: beautiful
1: then on his birthday next year, on June the 13th, we'll be releasing both a digital and physical box set.
2: And that it'll be vinyl and CD.
1: And vinyl, CD and digital
2: it'll
1: that you can get the top 100 Slim Dusty songs as voted by his fans, because that's what we wanted. We wanted his fans to make the decision, what is important to them, because they're the people that... you know, that stuck by Slim.
2: Yes.
1: He stuck by them and they stuck by him. And we want those people to have input into making this celebration what it is.
0: And, David, I'll put you on the spot as well. I know it's a very personal subject, of course, talking about Slim, but have each of you got your favourite Slim Dusty song?
2: Definitely. My favourite is a song that started it all off for my dad, back where it all started, in the Nulla Valley, just out from Kempsey. And as a teenager, he wrote When the Rain Tumbles Down in July, and that was the song that started it all off for him, and he always sang it in his show.

0: I reckon that'll be in the 100. It's my favourite.
1: Well, there's no doubt about that.
0: There's no doubt about
1: it. I mean, there's so many, and I look at it in different sections of their time, but the song that I always sing at every show is Looking Forward, Looking Back, which is the bookend at the other end. Yeah. That was on his 100th album.
0: That's right.
1: So it's
0: Rain
1: funny that Anne and
0: forward.
1: I have sort of started at one end. And to me, it's the perfect song to talk about when we're looking back on his career.

0: Slim's connection to Broken Hill. I know that Slim and Joy visited Broken Hill on a number of occasions. Do you yourselves have any memories of coming out to the Silver City growing up, or heard any recollection or stories from Slim and Joy over the years?
1: Would have both been on the road because it was on the touring route for sure. Oh, they went out there many, many times. You know, one story I remember was out at Silverton, just out of Broken Hill, actually. Mum had a very special piece of jewellery that my dad bought from a fellow that used to make them out there, and it was a pendant, and it was a penny the year they were married in 1952. 1951, actually, the year they were married. And these old pennies, so dipped in gold and then sort of carved out. So it made a beautiful pendant. I know Dad bought from someone out at Silverton, and we've still got that.
2: We take the responsibility very seriously because, and it's fun and it's great.
1: Yeah.
2: We love doing this, and we are really glad that the fans are going to be involved in this. That's what Universal came up with. I think it's a fabulous idea, and it's sort of honouring and giving back to the fan base that's kept Slim's music alive.
1: And we look forward to catching up with some of you out on the road next year as well.
3: Hello.

0: Dodge the weights and measure boys. Yeah, dodge those scaly men. Push and dive. Push and dive.
1: Pushin' Time, Slim Dusty, and what a great time we had then. That was Slim Dusty's children, David and Anne Kirkpatrick there. And the person Anne was talking about was Andy Jenkins, who ran the Coin Carvery for years out at Silverton, that little local story that she threw in there, the memories coming out to the region. They were talking about the Slim Dusty 100. Now, if you hop online to slimdustymusic.com.au and scroll down ever so slightly, there'll be a link to click on to create your top 10 for the Slim Dusty 100. Very easy to do. 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You can search individual songs if that's what you want to do, or you can do an open search and be treated to an alphabetical order of all the songs that Slim Dusty has recorded, and you will be scrolling for quite some time. You can create your top 10, submit your votes. Voting closes on the 16th of November, so you have got a little bit of time, but don't waste it. And June 13th, 2027 will be when the 100 will be revealed, as that would be the 100th water bin turning 100 Slim Dusty on that particular date. Great music, still plenty more to come though, as the tune teaser will be revealed.
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1: Now, I gave this tune teaser a run just out of 9 o'clock, and on the text line 0467 922 783, Elaine came through, got it right, and said, oh, you'll certainly get many responses for that one. And Elaine, it was healthy, but not as many as I thought for this particular group. It was the Beatles and Twist and Shout.

0: if you're scratching your head at that one, how did you not know the Beatles? And Twist and Shout, your tune teaser on this Friday, the 16th of October. Well done if you managed to get that one right. A few more of you did at 9 o'clock. Jesse Edwards, well done to you. Cheryl Lee as well. Bushman, nicely done. Frank Napoli, good to see you, Frank. Sue and Bob and Sue and Paul Kirsten as well. Not to mention Jojo Zepp and Anne and Terry, your tune teaser. Ending the week relatively strongly, I guess. It's 4 minutes to ten.
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0: Right now in Broken Hill, it is 18.7 degrees. It feels like 15.4, and the Silver City heading for a top of 25 today. 25 for Pooncarie and in Wentworth, as well as Yunta. A little bit cooler in Ivanhoe today. It's 23. 26 degrees for Wilcannia, 27 at Wycliffs, 26 at Menindee, and 28 for Tibooburra. The weekend ahead is pretty much same. Broken Hill expecting partly cloudy and 25 degrees. There's a slight chance of a shower maybe into the afternoon and into the evening, but barely even a millimetre in it. We'll see if anything comes down in October. The 25 partly cloudy for Sunday, 27 warming up on Monday, and the new week, Tuesday, 30 degrees and another slight chance of a shower as well. Good conditions to be out and about, and there is plenty on this weekend, not just in Broken Hill, but in the far west of New South Wales. Don't forget the Nanya Gymkhana is on this weekend. Plenty a part of that at the Kimberley Station Racecourse. Now, it's about 140 kilometres south of Broken Hill. It's a little hike, but the conditions out there expected to be quite lovely. The organising committee were doing a fair amount of mowing this week to get the site ready. Friday night, the theme going safari, karaoke and all the festivities leading into a very, very big Saturday. Gymkhana events are starting from 9 a.m. and rightly so. The bar opens from 10:30, which isn't too bad, and the toy library for the kids. There'll be the bending races, the barrel races, musical chairs, flag races, triple cone race, bottle exchange. There is a fair amount, not to mention the whip cracking as well, and catering in store for you. A bit closer to home in Broken Hill, if you want to take in a nice little performance, Theatre 44 in combination with Darlow Drama are putting on two staged readings tonight at 7:30 and on Saturday at 2 o'clock. And they're performances of two unique performances, I must admit. On Saturday, it's Cosee, a semi-autobiographical play by Lewis Nowra, Australia's leading playwright, or one of them, set within an old-fashioned mental institution in the 1970s and told throughout the eyes of budding actors trying to stage an Italian opera. Do with that what you will. And the other one that is occurring on Friday, the Penelopiad, which... Well, in Homer's account of the Odyssey, Penelope, the wife of Odysseus and the cousin of the beautiful Helen of Troy, is portrayed as a quintessential faithful wife. But this particular performance is taking a look at, well, how Penelope managed in the face of scandalous rumours while Odysseus was doing his thing. So head on down there if you want to take in a lovely staged reading of that. Whatever it is you do over the weekend, I hope you have a safe and happy weekend. I'm Patrick Reinke. It's been a pleasure to be with you. Thank you for your company this week, and I'll see you when we start it all over again on Monday. It's 10 o'clock.
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10: Matt Coleman in Adelaide with ABC News. The Treasurer, Tom Koutsantonis, says it's unacceptable that wireless steel workers have been underpaid and are chasing entitlements. The Administrator, Quartermentha, has engaged a third party to support payroll operations. The Treasurer says that he doesn't know when the issue will be fully resolved, but there will be hell to pay if it takes too much longer.
11: The state federal government's

0: Fire in the laundry area spread to the lounge area. While the fire was contained and the hotel can continue functioning, the damage bill is estimated at about $100,000. Jesse Simon says people were safely removed before fire crews arrived.
1: Luckily for us, it actually melted a water pipe. So a water pipe was actually spraying the fire at the same time. So it didn't really take off as much as it probably could have if that water wasn't involved. So we are extremely lucky in that sense.
0: Adelaide Plains Mayor Mark Wasley says that he wants tighter restrictions on people accepting scrap metal after a local church bell at Malalar was stolen earlier this month. Police say it was stolen from a church on Aerodrome Road sometime between Friday the 2nd of October and Thursday the 8th. Mark Wasley says that he is urging anyone who has the century-old bell to return it.
2: Just return it back, leave it on the doorstep at the church. We would be more than happy with that. These things are pretty well irreplaceable because they are cast in bronze and would be very, very expensive to replace.
0: Kangaroo Island's ferry provider SeaLink has launched legal action to have the second of two ferries delivered to Australia. It's currently in an Indonesian shipyard under the remit of builder Sea Transport SA. The matter is expected to return to the federal court next month. The Treasurer Tom Kitson-Tonis says he's been advised the ferry provider is doing everything it can.
3: But our contract's not with the builder. Our contract is with SeaLink, and SeaLink has a contract with the builder, and we expect them to resolve it.
0: One of six women accusing British entertainer Russell Brand of sex offences has told his trial that he forced himself onto her hours after they met. Europe correspondent Mazoe Ford reports.
4: Russell Brand and the woman met at a show he was in 1999 when he was 24 years old before he was famous. The woman told the court she was not attracted to him and thought he was gay, so felt comfortable inviting him back to her hotel to continue their conversation. She said that when she came out of the bathroom, he was prancing around in his underwear like an ostrich, pushed her on the bed and raped her. Mr. Brand's barrister put to her that she'd fallen under the comedian's spell because he was brilliant and charismatic and she wanted to sleep with him, then regretted it. She became emotional as she repeatedly said she knew she'd been raped. Mr. Brand has pleaded not guilty to seven sex offences relating to six women.
0: NASA has warned that the Arctic could experience an ice-free summer before 2050, saying that the last 20 summers have been the worst for sea ice in half a century of tracking. The BBC's Anna Bicknell has the details.
5: For years, climate scientists have warned that the Arctic is melting. NASA says 50 years of satellite data shows sea ice is shrinking beyond the usual seasonal fluctuations, and what remains is thinner, younger, and more vulnerable to melting. While this summer saw a slowdown in ice loss due to high cloud cover, NASA warns within the next 25 years, the Arctic will have at least one virtually ice-free summer. It said that would be a profound change for a region that has maintained extensive seasonal ice cover for more than a millennium.
0: South Australia's weather: Renmark partly cloudy 25, Mount Gambier partly cloudy 24, Port Pirie a partly cloudy day with a top of 28. Port Lincoln cloud clearing 24. Adelaide partly cloudy, a top of 26 degrees, currently 19. Tomorrow mostly sunny, 27. Sunday mostly sunny, 29. Monday mostly sunny, 29. Tuesday a shower or two, 26. ABC News.
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13: Let's hit the phones. Joe Sokarch, Ian joins you. Hi, Ian.
14: I live just off the Sturt Highway, but what beats me is why do they drive past potholes to fix potholes 10k's up the road?
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15: 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That's not good enough, and I think if that's happening, then the contractors can expect a pretty grumpy call from me.
12: Rory McLaren.
13: If you're looking for a used car, what's the sweet spot when it comes to the number of kilometres it's done? Well, later this hour, a guest has crunched the numbers for one popular ute. They'll also have some advice for you more broadly when it comes to the annual average mileage of Australian vehicles. Also this hour, for many Riverland farmers, the season is finally looking up after years of tough conditions.

0: conditions. But one farmer is now dealing with a very different problem, theft, after trees were stolen from their property. You'll hear from them soon. And it is Friday, so you have a chance to win by playing What's the Story Morning Rory. Your challenge today inspired by Nancy, our family's year-old border collie, who managed to break beyond repair our TV through a 1 in 10,000 incident involving a treat and the protective cone she was wearing, and this treat flying across our living room, clattering into the TV and rendering it out of action permanently. So, to win today, what's the story, Morning Rory? Things an animal has destroyed. It doesn't necessarily have to be a pet. It could be any sort of animal. Let me know on 1300 222 891 or text 0467 922 891. Tessa, hello.
1: Hi, how are you going?
0: Tessa, tell us your story.
1: Well, yesterday I thought I was going to finally get an assignment done. And my mum came to pick up my daughter so I'd have a free date. And we had this god-awful crash. Couldn't figure out what was going on. Went into the house. There was a kangaroo at my back screen door. And he'd fallen through the veranda roof into the backyard.
0: Okay. Okay. There's a little bit to unpack here, Tessa.
1: Yeah.
0: Any sense as to how said kangaroo got on said veranda roof?
1: We're on quite a bit of a slope, so we jumped from the hill over the bit of retaining and straight through the veranda roof. You can see a couple of hop prints as well. He didn't go down in the first one, but about the third hop, straight through.
0: Oh, Tessa, how much damage are we talking about here?
1: It's a pretty decent hole. It was a pretty big kangaroo, taller than me.
0: And so what, okay, walk through the initial reaction as well. When you've sort of put everything together, what is running through your mind?
1: I was so confused. I live in Bridgewater. Seeing a kangaroo in my backyard was very confusing. And then seeing the hole and just kind of piecing that together, did it fall through?
0: and has everything been sorted now, Tessa?
1: I think so. We called Fauna Rescue just to make sure that he was okay. And he hopped back to visit a couple of times and then he's gone.
0: Okay. Well, thank you for sharing your story, Tessa. You are in the running. As part of What's the Story Morning Rory, a kangaroo falling through a veranda roof there in Adelaide, in the Adelaide Hills. Tessa, thank you.
1: Wonderful. Thank you so much.
0: Tessa there. Get your stories coming in. 1300 222 891 is the number to ring. It is 9 minutes past 10. And what's disappearing from a One Riverland property? It's not probably what you expect. The losses, they're mounting, and so is the frustration. The target, newly planted cherry trees. You're joined by Tony Hannaford from Torrens Valley Orchards. Tony, welcome.
2: Good morning.
0: Tony, what's been going on?
2: Well, we've been developing a property at Barmer there, and just recently we've had a number of repeat thefts of cherry trees, which is a bit bizarre.
0: Can you explain, the background to this? When did you first find that these trees were missing, and how many are we talking about?
2: We're not talking huge numbers, but 2 or 3 weeks ago, the guy noticed that 15 or 20 or so trees were missing, and we did a police report. And then a week or so ago, there was another theft. We did another report, and there's been a couple of more thefts recently, including one yesterday, where the guys were caught and interrupted by one of my staff up there.
0: Wow. How did that interaction play out?
2: I don't know exactly, because his English is not very good, but he confronted them and they bolted with a handful of trees in a black SUV. So, and the police came out again and they're pursuing the matter.
0: But all up, how many trees are we talking about over the course of the last few weeks, Tony?
2: Well over 100 anyway.
0: Wow, that's quite a lot as you're trying to establish this property, I'd imagine.
2: Yeah, they're all a bit unique, these trees, and some of them, a lot of the varieties that we're planting as commercial growers are not available to gardeners or homeowners. They have to go through a process of of registering where they are, paying royalties, doing a pin drop so that the nursery knows where they're planted and how many, etc., because they can't be propagated illegally.
0: Mm. Tony, when it comes to setting up your operations there at Barmera, what's the appeal of moving out to that part of the state?
2: Well, we're in the Adelaide Hills here, not in Bridgewater, but we're in Gummaraka, so it does get quite wet sometimes, and it's just a different location that allows different varieties that are specifically bred for hot environment and mature early in the market.
0: Is there anything you can do to stop this sort of activity? I'd imagine it wouldn't be the smallest property, so what other measures are you considering here, Tony?
2: Well, we've got guys on night duty, and this last theft where they got caught was in the middle of the afternoon, I think, actually while I was talking to ABC Radio in the Riverlands.
0: Wow.
2: So just on the previous time. So you can't sort of say, well, you know, it's in the morning or it's night. It's just these guys obviously thought they're on a winner here and came back repeatedly, which is in itself a bit unique. And we're putting security cameras, et cetera, notify the neighbours to watch out for unusual activity.
0: You're listening to Tony Hannaford. He is the owner of Torrens Valley Orchards. It is 12 minutes past 10 here on 891 ABC Adelaide Mornings. We're talking about what's been playing out at the property that they have at Barmera, with more than 100 relatively newly planted cherry trees being stolen over recent weeks. How difficult would it be to sell these trees, Tony? And I take what you had to say earlier about how specialist they are and how specialised they are.
2: Well, I'm guessing, and I don't know, because it's a repeat offence, it's not like just grabbing a few for your home garden and it's a bit of a joke. I'm guessing that these are basically stolen to order, or someone's on selling them in pot plants at some sort of farmer's market or something. And I don't know, I'm only guessing, but to sell it to unknown individuals, I think, would be relatively easy.
0: I can sense your frustration here, Tony, for very good reason.
2: Well, we've got, apart from the fact that they're hard to get and they cost money and we go through the process of planting them, then we've got to replace them. And the fact that we've got some... I'm guessing again that these guys are not just kids having a bit of fun. They were apparently adults, so they're seasonal criminals or what they are, but having people like that on your property wandering around and looking at other things is never a good thing.
0: How have police been with this, and how are they engaging with you and your operations there at Barmera?
2: I think I haven't actually spoken to them, to be honest, but my son has. So I think they've been very good. You know, the first call might have been a bit of a nuisance thing, but second and third calls, it's obviously a serious thing that, you know, could be ongoing. And what's the next step? Is there a confrontation? Is there, you know, someone getting injured or something, or they, you know, steal a vehicle or whatever else? So we want to obviously bring this to a head and find out who's doing it.
0: Tony, I appreciate we're a little way out. It is October at the moment. It is, of course, the 16th of October. How are things looking at the moment with your orchards across the Adelaide Hills?
2: In the Adelaide Hills, it looks very good. Last year, because it was wet and cold last year, the Riverland was produced the best fruit. But this year, we're heavy in the Adelaide Hills. Things look pretty good. We had a late start to the season because of the way the weather works with the chill was late in coming, but we're up and away now and things are looking pretty positive generally.
0: Well, Tony, we really appreciate you taking our call here on the morning's program, and please keep us informed as this issue develops.
2: Yes, no problem. Anytime. Thank you.
0: Tony Hannaford there, the owner of Torrens Valley Orchards, dealing with thieves on their property there in outside of or around Barmera. We're talking about 100 relatively recently planted cherry trees stolen. Jeepers creepers. There we go. It's Friday. It means you can win by playing What's the Story Morning, Rory. I want to hear from you today. What's the Story Morning, Rory? A thing an animal has destroyed, of course, inspired by my pet border collie, Nancy, who has managed to write off our TV after flicking a treat across the room, smashing into the TV earlier in the week. Can you beat my story? Can you beat Tessa's story? Tessa is in the lead right now I can't give myself access to the book vault. That's not how this thing works. Tessa is in front right now from Bridgewater, who had this situation play out where a kangaroo jumped through the roof of their veranda, their pergola area, and yeah, quite the disturbance there. So let me know, what's your story? 1-300-222-891. Next, just how many Ks should a used car really have on the clock?
3: Former police officer Beaulamar Condon is on trial for murder following the death of two young men in 2024.
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3: 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And will a jury be convinced beyond reasonable doubt? On the case of Jesse and Luke, we'll be your eyes and ears inside the courtroom. 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
0: James Ward is the content director at Drive.com. He joins you at least once a month here on the morning's program. We are jumping behind the wheel. Hello, James. James, let's talk K's on second-hand cars. You've been doing some, I think it's fair to say, some grunt work. You've had the Excel spreadsheets out. You've been moving numbers around, making it look like you knew what you were doing.
6: This is it.
0: What have you discovered about one particular popular ute? You found a sweet spot.
6: Yeah, and this is the thing. I'm going to throw it out. Anyone listening, pivot table. If that sort of gives you a little bit of, you know, your eye starts twitching and things like that in Excel, but this is how we do it. So I've looked at it, you know, basically Australia's favourite car, the Ford Ranger, and I've analysed all of the Rangers that we have for sale on the Drive website. So we have, you know, cars listed for sale that you can buy. And going through all the years to try and work out where is the sweet spot, which ones are actually getting more kilometres on them than others. And the Australian national average of cars per year is 15,000 Ks. And looking at a significant period of ranges that goes all the way back to the final PK through all the PX series ranges up to the new generation car, the average is about 18,000 per year. But if you look at the newer cars, it's significantly higher than that. And I think it's one of those things, you look at a car like a Ranger, it's either being used for work or it's being used for lifestyle. So you think, yeah, fair enough that would skew a little bit
0: slightly higher. Yeah.
6: Yeah, and to find the right one. So going back, and we were sort of broken down the data to work out roughly, it's a car that's sort of, you know, four to 5 years old. But here is the caveat to all of this. It kind of doesn't matter unless you've got, particularly if you have full service history. And this is the thing, like if you're in Adelaide and you've got someone who's driving from the suburbs to the city every day, so not that far, you're not really allowing a car to warm up. You're not allowing it to kind of get its, you know, it's like when you go for a run, you're not getting all the fluids and joints and things moving. You may not be getting it serviced regularly. Yes, it'll have lower Ks than a car that's running from, you know, Adelaide out to
0: Murray Bridge and back, as an example.
6: Yeah. So doing you know, hundreds or thousands more kilometres, but it's warming up. It's burning off in a diesel. It's getting up to temperature to burn off the diesel particulate filter. You're getting it serviced regularly. That's the car I would far prefer over one just simply with lower kilometres.
0: I don't think, until I read your piece, James, I maybe had a higher number in my head, that average number of 15,000 Ks a year.
6: Yeah, look, it's, and this is the thing, when you shape it all out, there's plenty of people who are doing maybe sort of 30 kilometres a day during the week, so really are bringing that sort of average down. Mm. When you think about it, we're not driving as far, like that car culture. I remember when I was on my P's, I was doing at least 20,000 kilometres a year because someone would say, hey, do you want to go here? And you're like, yeah
0: we'll go for a drive.
6: 60 cents a litre, we'll go for a drive. I remember, so I live in Melbourne. We drove to Wonthaggi, which is like an hour and a half away, to get a hamburger, you know? And so these days you have someone on an e-bike deliver it for you. But we were like, no, we want the adventure. We're going to the fish and chip shop in Wonthaggi to have dinner. So this idea of a lower average distance, and it's funny, at the moment I've got a Honda Hybrid, and basically if you look at that average, I'm able to get, and I'm just sort of proving it out at the moment, 1,000 kilometres per tank in urban driving. So it's

0: no plug in, no, it's just a standard hybrid.
1: Yeah.
0: But you think you have to fill that car up once a month. And that's pretty crazy when you think about it at the moment. Like, that's so helpful for buyers. But looking at cars like the Ranger, and again, I'll do a similar thing with Hilux and Prado and really start to go through the numbers to sort of work out where is that sweet spot. And I suppose it's not so much a way of measuring the quality of the used car by its number of Ks. It's sort of where to expect it to be. And I guess if you're in the market for a secondhand Ranger and you're seeing a car that by sort of average calculation should be at 100 and it's got 130,000 Ks on it, well, maybe you can negotiate a better deal and obviously look at its service history. Or if you see a car, again, should be 100, but it's at 80 and has a full service history, you think that's actually a pretty good one to get. So we're trying to give an indication of where to sort of be mindful of that sweet spot.
1: That is the voice of James Ward. He's the content director at drive.com. You are behind the wheel right now at 22 minutes past 10 on 891 ABC Adelaide Mornings. 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David of Adelaide has texted in to say, motor vehicle mileage, my diesel Hiace is at, wait for it, 730,000 Ks and it cruises perfectly and doesn't miss a beat.
0: And this is it. He's driving the car. And I guess for listeners, right, driving a car is actually good for it. You know, we used to call it the Italian tune-up, where you basically get in it and, you know, go for a real blat and rev it out because it kind of clears all the things. But yeah, if you've got a vehicle that you're doing a lot of driving in and you are maintaining that vehicle properly, you will get it running for forever. And you often see, I think it was AU Falcons as taxis. They were doing 1 million kilometres before even hinting at an engine rebuild. But I always like to hear people who have big, big Ks. I had a 1994 Peugeot, it was a 405 MI16, so a sports sedan that had 400,000 kilometres on it, and then it proceeded to explode in my ownership. I'm like, how is it just at 400,001?
1: Not 40.
0: I'm having to deal with this.
1: Not 40,001.
0: All I like to remember with that is the moon is 380,000 kilometres away. So that Hiace has been to the moon and back, and that's pretty impressive.
1: A question here briefly on the Ranger before we move on, James. Is the hybrid Ranger, or the plug-in runner, the plug-in Ranger, a more affordable option over diesel if you're charging it at home?
0: No. So, yeah, look, the plug-in Ranger, and look, the Ford Ranger is an excellent car. It keeps winning our Drive Car of the Year awards. It was the overall Drive Car of the Year winner when it was launched in 23. It is engineered in Australia. It's developed in Australia, but that plug-in hybrid is not good enough. It's got a 40-kilometre electric range, whereas the BYD Shark, the GWM Canon Alpha, they're at 100 kilometres full electric. So you can't really use it for your around-town commuting without using petrol. It's still heavy because it's got a battery. It's got the 2-litre diesel in there. So it's just not enough for current buyers. And in fact, the next story I've got is actually running the numbers of where the crossover is for country touring, because we're coming into Christmas, you know, coming into summer holidays, people do road trips. The idea of doing long distance Ks in an electric car that you then rely on regional public charging, sure, it's, you know, basically really cheap to begin with, but it starts to stack up because you get your range is lower at 100 kilometres an hour sustained, and your cost to refill it with public charging is more than it is in the city. Whereas a diesel, your range is longer at 100 kilometre hours, you know, the sustained touring, and even at $3 a litre, it actually crosses over and is a far cheaper way. And in fact, there's a new GWM, the Canon Alpha and the Tank 500 have a really big petrol tank in them now, or diesel tank. You can basically get from Melbourne to Adelaide and back on one tank. And you think, if you're flying the family versus putting them all in the in the SUV, sure, it takes a bit longer. Well, mind you, with the bloody waits at airports and things, it probably won't be that much longer. But the idea of being able to do that for

0: cost of one tank of fuel versus the cost of, say, a family of four airfares plus all the Ubers and all that sort of crap. It is significantly cheaper to be doing it that way.
1: Lots of texts coming in here, people wanting to share their mileage stories with us, James. This person has texted in, Toyota Kluger, 2006, V6, yep. 413,000 Ks. Petrol was a country car country kilometres. So basically, yeah
0: that's... It's good for it, right? Mind you, that V6 Kluger, I feel terrible. Mind you, that this lovely person will have a lot of frequent flyer points for all the fuel that they'll put into that Kluger because it's a relatively thirsty engine. But doing those country miles, right, it is good for a car. It doesn't hurt it. And if you've been maintaining it, having big Ks is not a bad thing.
1: I want to bring in Trent for you. You mentioned earlier, James, you know, the car culture, driving down to Wonthaggi there out of Melbourne. Well, there's a really significant event here happening over the weekend. The Beta Birdwood Classic is on. The run from the beach all the way up to the National Motor Museum there in the Adelaide Hills. Trent, you're taking part. Tell us about your Kingswood.
2: G'day, Rory. I've got a 1973 HQ Kingswood.
0: Cool.
1: Now, what's the story behind this car, Trent? Because it's been in the family, hasn't it?
2: Yeah, it's a bit of a family heirloom. It was purchased by my grandfather in 1975, and he had it for quite some time, and then it went to my uncle. He purchased it off my grandfather, and he had it for a while, and then I've ended up with it.
0: Is it?
2: Yeah, still got it.
0: Is it stock? So is it in original condition?
2: It's nearly completely original.
0: My grandfather
2: had a few issues with the original 202 motor, and so that got changed out for a 186.
0: Yep.
2: Other than that, it is completely original.
1: So we're talking about column shift, the whole nine yards?
2: Yeah, it's got a column shift automatic. It's a trimatic.
0: Have you got the bench seat?
2: Yeah, bench seat in the front.
0: There you go. Can't go wrong.
1: Now, Trent, with the Kingswood, has it been in the family the entire time, or did it disappear and come back into your custodianship?
2: My uncle did sell it for a little while, and the person that bought it was going to do it all up and change all things on it and everything else, and that never ended up happening. He repurchased it back off of them and had it fully restored in about 2000.
1: Wow.
0: What colour is it?
2: It's red. It's the bright red.
0: Okay. And have you got any, what were the NASCO accessories? Remember all the things you could get, that front window visor and all sorts of bits and pieces? I remember even on, what was it, HRs, you could get wheel spats and things like that, some pretty crazy stuff from the Holden accessories.
2: Yeah, unfortunately, none of those. But, yeah, it's pretty much stock as a rock and, completely original.
1: Trent.
0: Yeah, fantastic. You've got the Adelaide Rally in town.
1: That's exactly right. That is also taking place in and around predominantly the Adelaide Hills roads as well. I'll come back to that in a moment, James. But, Trent, before you leave us, just how big a piece of the family is this Kingswood?
2: Oh, it's huge, massive. Very important to everyone. It took my grandma to her 80th birthday. My uncle did that, and I took her to her 90th in it. Yeah, so it's a huge family heirloom.
1: Well, Trent, safe motoring on Sunday as you head up to Birdwood. Enjoy the drive.
2: Beautiful. Thank you so much.
1: Trent there joining you, talking a little bit about the Beta Birdwood. James, yeah, you're right. I mean, the Adelaide Hills, or the Adelaide Rally, as it's now known, is very much on this weekend. It's a really interesting little event, isn't it?
0: Yeah, well, we've actually got Emma and Sammy from our team are there competing in the tour. So if anyone's watching or listening, they are in a Hyundai Ioniq 5N, which is an electric sports hatchback. But we've put a full Lancia Delta Martini Racing
1: course
0: wrap
1: you did.
0: On it.
1: Of course you
0: so
1: did.
0: So it looks awesome. So it looks like a Lancia Integral rally car.
1: I was going to say for fans of 80s and 90s rallying, that you'll see that a mile off.
0: Yeah, it looks really cool. But you've got Samantha and Emma driving that. Sammy's obviously a very, very accomplished rally driver in her own right. But Emma, we're expecting to be having a blast and screaming from the passenger seat quite a lot. But we're shooting a TV episode, so that'll be we'll have that on Nine coming up later this year. But yeah, if you're watching, it looks like an awesome event. Like.